0: Henry Salvatore underwrote my graduate education. And the other, who I'm very thankful for, is Vic Milioni, the longtime president of ISI. Like Salvatore, he greatly admired George Washington. It was his mentorship that led to an ISI Salvatore dissertation fellowship and eventually my first book on George Washington. The title of my new book comes from a letter that Jefferson wrote in 1825, in which he explained his role in drafting the Declaration of Independence. It was not about inventing new ideas, he wrote, but was intended to be an expression of the American mind. All its authority rests on the harmonizing sentiments of the day, whether expressed in conversation, in letters, in printed essays, or in the elementary books of public right, as Aristotle, Cicero, Locke, Sidney, etc. The Declaration is the defining act of the great drama of the American founding. My book tells the story of the Declaration, recalls the original meaning, in hopes of rekindling the American mind. I want to make a few brief points about the meaning of all of these things, in hopes of explaining some basic things that I find in it. It covers many things. It announces the American cause, it articulates the standard and sets the principles, it submits grievances and explains its decision. It's like a great symphony composed of different movements, of different sounds and rhythms, yet all in harmony. A few comments. The Declaration of Independence speaks of the course of human events. The founders understood history as a story of these events, telling the great feats and accomplishments, the tragic mistakes and failures that illuminate the eternal verities of the human condition. The historicist view that is dominant in many college campuses and popular in culture today had no influence in the Declaration of the American founding. Nor is the Declaration a statement of subjectivism. Notice that they didn't say, we have some personal values we hope to share with you. The dominant view today is that truth is an illusion and everything is relative. Declaration says we hold these truths to be self-evident. The founder's position is that the human mind is metaphysically free and capable of understanding truths which the mind embraces as knowledge. By turning away from the variables and accidents of history, to the order and permanence of nature, to the laws of nature and of nature's God, the Declaration recognizes a universal and superhistorical standard by which to judge its cause, a standard of right understandable by human reason and no less agreeable to religious faith.
1: Matthew Spaulding, his book, The Making of the American Mind.
0: Theirs was the world of Algernon Sidney and John Locke, but also William Blackstone and Edward Cook, Richard Hooker and Thomas Aquinas, and Aristotle and Cicero. Starting with the progressives, many have overread the philosophical influence of John Locke on the founding. Some on the right to the point of rejecting the founding for being a font of modernity in favor of some undefined post-liberal order. However accurate may be the criticism of the modern problem, that is a misreading of the founding and the Declaration, which is not some low Hobbesian project. It is grounded in the classical and Christian natural law tradition. It is no coincidence that after stating those truths, the very next sentence begins with the most classical word in the document, prudence. The Declaration turns to the cardinal virtue of prudence as the guide in applying those abstract principles to particular circumstances. America is not merely an idea, like the categorical imperative. It is a particular place and a particular people, but they are dedicated to permanent truths about man and human liberty. Declaration is also profoundly shaped by the Christian tradition. Jefferson, despite his quirky opinions on religion, knew his audience, and the mind in 1776 was dominated by different but harmonizing denominations of biblical Christianity. Consider the appearances of God as they develop through the Declaration. God first appears by virtue of man's unaided reason. and as the general revelation of the natural order. Then God is a creator, not just of nature in general, but of man in particular, and who endows all men with certain rights. God then appears as the supreme judge of the world, the all-knowing judge of man's moral intentions. And God appears finally as divine providence, a deity who intervenes in the affairs of men and sometimes changes the course of human events. That hardly seems to be a statement of secular rationalism. The Declaration's terms are not those of the Enlightenment, skeptics bent on replacing religion with the findings of material science. At the same time, the Declaration's language is not specifically or distinctly Christian. It does not define Articles of Faith. Yet the theological substance growing out of the whole Western philosophical and biblical tradition is unmistakable. These are the preconditions, what the medievals called the preambular fidei, the preambles of faith. It is in that friendship of politics and religion that is to be found the central chord that harmonizes the sentiments of the American mind. The astute leader will note that the book begins with a quote from C.S. Lewis's autobiography. There Lewis observes that great books, great works, great history causes us to transcend our own lives and our own times and sometimes surprises us with a glimpse of the eternal. It is the role of conservatives always to point to what is permanent, transcendent, and eternal. As ever, but especially in 2026, it is the job of American conservatives to recapture the American mind by recalling the story and meaning of its greatest expression in the Declaration. We must remember our history, our tradition, our heritage. But most importantly, we must remember the truths that truly set us free. That is what makes America great, and despite its imperfections, worthy of our affection. Augustine pointed out long ago that nothing can be truly loved unless the object of love is known in its nature and very being. By defining our common loves, our native country, and our common commitment to republican government based on equal rights, political liberty, and the consent of the governed, the Declaration unites our hearts and minds in civic friendship. I invite you to join me in falling in love with America again. Thank you.
1: Matthew Spaulding, hosted by the Intercollegiate Studies Institute, his book, The Making of the American Mind.

0: Introductions by Peter Balos of the Intercollegiate Studies Institute.
1: Doctor, thank you for your kind remarks. We're so honored to have you been selected for this award. I want to introduce all of our panelists. It's my honor to introduce them for today, beginning with, obviously, Dr. Spalding, the Kirby Professor in Constitutional Government at Hillsdale College. We also have Nathan Pinkowski, I hope I'm saying that right, Pinkowski, a senior fellow at the Center for Renewing America, Dr. Susan Hansen, Professor of History at the University of Dallas, Saban Howard, who gave wonderful remarks last night. Thank you, Saban. The sculptor of A Soldier's Journey, the sculptural heart of the National World War I Memorial in Washington, D.C. And, of course, our moderator, Dan McCarthy, who's the vice president of ISI's Collegiate Network and editor-in-chief of the Modern Age Journal. Let's give them all a warm welcome.
2: So I'm very grateful for that wonderful introduction by Peter. My name is Daniel McCarthy, and I will be moderating this panel this afternoon. And I am the Distinguished Fellow in Conservative Thought at the Heritage Foundation. I also have a long connection with ISI that was already mentioned, including editing its journal, Modern Age. So I'm very honored to be talking today to Matthew Spalding about this wonderful book, which has quite deservedly won this prestigious award. And we have a marvelous panel of intellectuals and practitioners of you know, the most important civic art in the country. So this is an embarrassment of riches, and, you know, we will have a conversation here among ourselves, and then towards the end we'll also have an opportunity to take questions from the audience, and we'll have microphones that are distributed throughout

0: The created component of that is also absolutely vital. So can you tell us a little bit about how those two words fit together, created and equal?
1: No, you're absolutely right. We've made it into something I think was not intended and has taken on a life of its own. But we have to understand the Declaration as a whole. I use this idea of a symphony, that all the parts go together. And you can't understand the word equality unless you understand its connection to created, which in turn turns us back to this deeper notion of laws of nature and of nature's God, this deep rootedness. Because equality was never intended, no one clearly understood it to mean exact equality in the obvious ways in which everyone is unequal. They meant it in the sense that we are equally human. That is, they meant it precise in the sense of that deep rootedness. And that rootedness in man's observation, going back to Cicero and Aristotle and the Logos, but especially in the Christian understanding of what it means to be equal in the eyes of God, is just profoundly overwhelming. One thing I found in doing this book, I've studied and taught this for many, many decades at this point, is the influence of, in the classics, is much deeper than I thought, especially Cicero, but also the Christian influence. We often want to see it as too directly biblical, or we want to see it not there at all as being deistic and nothing. But it's actually there very profoundly. You can't miss it. It wouldn't have happened without it. And yet we have a trouble grasping it and seeing what that influence was. But I think you're right in putting that word created equal is very important. And the fact that they then added, again, in a short document, never repeat yourself, and they are endowed by their creator, doubles now. So I think that's extremely important.
2: Matthew Spaulding, The Making of the American Mind.
0: One of the things your book brings out very effectively is the sort of rich civilizational tradition that has influenced the writing of the Declaration of Independence, not only on the part of Jefferson, but on the part of so many of the other members of the Continental Congress who were assigning the task of writing the Declaration and drafting it and revising it and ultimately approving it. I know someone who has thought a great deal about the scholastic and the sort of deeper Western tradition that has informed our founding experience is Nathan Pankowski. And Nathan, I was kind of curious to hear from you about this scholastic side of the founding and indeed of the Declaration.
2: Moderator Daniel McCarthy of the Intercollegiate Studies Institute.
3: Well, thank you. And I should start off by saying that as a recovering Canadian, in the process of naturalizing,
1: you had your chance.
3: that reading this book was very inspiring and moving. As the recovering Canadians in the room perhaps know, when you read the documents of Confederation, you compare it to the experience of the founding, you really have the sense that was thrown together in the back kitchen in Charlottetown. It really doesn't have the comparison of the richness that comes from the American one. And one of the things that I appreciated most from this book is how well you bring out the unwritten constitution of the United States, its rootedness in the older metaphysical tradition. This is the sense that you can read the Declaration and come away with it with an understanding, as was taught for centuries, of that there are two authorities and they're not in competition with each other. It's not an either or. The authority of God and the authority of natural law come together. And if anything, my only criticism of the book was that you maybe didn't bring that out enough for us. The only thing that I thought might be useful for us is if we just look at a couple exam questions I brought for us from the 18th century to give a sense as to how deeply rooted the country was at that time in scholastic thinking. So here's a couple ones. This is these were questions, of course, that you had to answer and pass in order to be awarded your degree. So metaphysics at Harvard in 1693, whatever is positively good, was one question. Every being is good. There's a whole understanding of transcendentals there that is required to make sense of that question. Another one, which is great for angelology, metaphysics at Yale, 1718, this one. The rational soul can act without being attached to the body. Again, you have to have a whole understanding of the

0: individuals, as I alluded to, but also the human beings as well. There are so many questions like this that when you see and you look at, you understand that the project of and the Declaration could only have been written by people who understood the fullness of that tradition. The last thing I'll say about this too, I think, is just that all this formation. Which includes natural law, which includes natural law reasoning, which includes metaphysics. As alluded to, the natural theology is a big part of this as well. This is all part of what the American mind is. I think if you compare it to other revolutionary traditions, this is the big thing that made the United States different. There are institutional arrangements which perhaps sometimes we focus on, particularly in the turmoils of contemporary politics, where having checks and balances or particular administrative or institutional arrangements can be either very beneficial or very frustrating, depending on the moment. But all that is really downstream of this unwritten Constitution of the United States, and that's what the book brings out so well for, I hope, those of you who are Americans and are wondering what has been lost, but also those who are becoming Americans and you wonder what you can aspire to.
1: Nathan Pinkosky of the Center for Renewing America.
2: And Thomas Jefferson himself was quite explicit about his debt not only to John Locke, but to a much longer Western tradition of thought and philosophy.
3: No, he makes reference to his Scottish teachers, and the Scottish teachers, of course, were teaching the classics. And so that was very influential. The other one I emphasize is Richard Hooker, the Anglican divine, who I think sometimes we ignore, but it was extremely influential. But Hooker's work is based completely on Thomas Aquinas and Aristotle. So I think you're absolutely right that neo-scholastic influence was deeply embedded. Christianity at the time, the division between Protestant and Catholic was not the way we think of it today. It was philosophically very close, yeah, in terms of the grounding of what the natural law was. Yeah. That was very powerful at the time of the founding.
1: Matthew Spaulding. The Making of the American Mind.
2: In terms of other contrasts that are often drawn and perhaps overdrawn, is the divide between Thomas Jefferson and John Adams, and perhaps the legacy of John Adams over generations through his own family and through America. Now, Susan Hansen is an expert in the Adams family, not referring to Uncle Fester, but rather to John Adams, John Quincy Adams, Henry Adams. So I'd be very interested to hear from Susan about how John Adams and perhaps his heirs conceived of the Declaration of Independence and its significance and what had formed it and how it helped to form America.
4: So you hit the nail on the head, my favorite page in your book. and if you have your copy of the book, I would invite you to open to page 60. I'm the teacher up here, so I'm going to do something teacherly. So if you have your book, you turn to page...
3: Yeah, they'll be test afterwards.
4: Turn to page 60, right? It was the moment where you pointed out the line that you begin with that explains the title, The Making of the American Mind, that Thomas Jefferson uses that phrase himself in one of his late letters. Not a letter to John Adams, even though they did have a long-standing correspondence, but in a late letter where he famously says that this was not supposed to be original, this was not supposed to be...
3: It's very upfront.
4: Right, yeah. that this was just an expression of the American mind as you can find it in the writings of...
1: Susan Hansen, University of Dallas.
4: Aristotle, Cicero, Locke, and Sidney. And on page 60, you point out that this exact same listing from Jefferson is, so this is it's a late letter from Jefferson in the 1820s, but you connect it to a writing of John Adams, the first Novanglis publication, just a year before the Declaration of Independence. So it's actually sourced to John Adams the year before the Declaration of Independence, and then reiterated by Jefferson years later. So he says, beyond that, Jefferson notes the elementary books of public right and names four in particular, two by ancient writers, one Greek and one Roman, Aristotle and Cicero, and two by modern English writers, John Locke and Algernon Sidney. All four of these authors defend republican right, meaning a government of laws in which the people rule based on a concept of right grounded in nature, as opposed to absolute and arbitrary government based on force or a claim of divine right. John Adams had made a similar list a year before the Declaration, adding Plato to Aristotle and Livy to Cicero and James Harrington to Sidney and Locke, and referred to these political works as the source of America's revolution principles, the principles of nature and eternal reason on which the whole world the whole government over us now stands. So the two Greeks, right, become Plato and Aristotle. The two Romans become Livy and Cicero, and then he adds Harrington to the moderns. And I think that's really important for all of us to have, right? This understanding that both John Adams and Thomas Jefferson, right, who become political opponents in the election of 1800, and then try to work out their differences through a long correspondence from 1800 to, you know, their deaths together on the same day, the 4th of July, 1826, that they had this in common. And what I find most interesting about those lists, right, is you have the ancients and the moderns, right, and now we have, you know, all these people telling us there's a kind of this clash between the ancients and the moderns. And there's the missing medieval middle.
5: Right.
4: Now, Nathan already talked about, right, the missing medieval middle is not really missing in their classical education, right, the classical education that formed all of the founders. But I think it is interesting that it is missing in their list, because it means that it was not just an unwritten constitution, but it was so deeply assumed, right, so deeply imbibed, embedded, right, in their thinking, because it wasn't just an abstract thought that you took at university in a metaphysics class. It had shaped for 1,000 years the English-speaking world that they lived in, right, the 1,000-year millennium. When you look at Russell Kirk's incredible book, The Roots of the American Order, and, you know, we like to list off Russell Kirk's heritage cities, Athens, Jerusalem, Rome, London, and Philadelphia. But the book is not organized that way at all. There's one chapter for Jerusalem. There's one chapter for Athens. Two chapters for Rome, Rome Republican, Rome Empire. There's six chapters for England, right? Because you have to go through medieval England and then Reformation England and then the Enlightenment England and then the state-building imperial England that we're going to rebel against, right? And so that tradition, right, it's a Niagara Falls of institution building for 1,000 years that they assume. Right to trial by jury, separation checks and balances, right, the Magna Carta, the first of our liberties, the independence of the church, a definition of marriage that's shaped by canon law and by common law. There's no definition of marriage in our Constitution because they didn't think they needed one, because it was part of their tradition. It's so implicit, it doesn't even need to be mentioned or examined, right? But when it does need to be mentioned and examined, right, in the 20th century against the absolute state, Americans are once again at the forefront of the rediscovery of the natural law tradition, right, in the 20th century. Yes, there's you know, G.K. Chesterton's book on Thomas Aquinas. There's C.S. Lewis's Abolition of Man. But so many of the refugees from totalitarian communism and totalitarian fascism, the Etienne Gilsons, the Jacques Maritains, Christopher Dawson, right? The rediscovery of that medieval tradition, the rediscovery of the natural law tradition is an American, it's the American ethnics project, right? At the beginning of the 20th century. And so I think we should be proud of the listing, the ancients and the medievals, but also proud of the 20th century moment. I think particularly Christopher Dawson, of rediscovering the social embodiedness and institutionalization, right, that was a backdrop to that missing medieval middle that wasn't missing at all, right, in our understanding of basic social principles.
1: History professor Susan Hansen.
3: That's right. It's a list of the writers of Republican right, doesn't imply that's not a complete list. And Jefferson also had et cetera.
4: Exactly.
3: There are others. But it, you know, it's a reference, but also talks to writings, conversations. Well, you would put in there the pamphlets. Well, what were the most prominent pamphlet throughout that period were the sermons. And if you read the sermons, it's a very different story. And those Protestant sermons read like Thomistic natural law theory. It's very powerful. So that was everywhere. It just was soaked through everything, shaped their educations, where they went to school, what they studied. When they read languages, they read, you know, the Greek Bible, and they read Cicero. So it was just profoundly, deeply influential in a way that they could take for granted. What they were focused on was the political questions that required those particular books. But we shouldn't kind of miss the forest for the trees, which we sometimes tend to try to do nowadays. But the whole thing, I mean, it's clear that the American founding has, you know, at least one of its feet. It's modern in its way. It believes in limited government and toleration and economic freedom. But it had at least one of its feet solidly in the medieval world, which means back into the classical world as well. And I think they would all admit that. The debate between Jefferson and Adams, but also I think Jefferson and Hamilton, go by the wayside when they get back to the fundamentals. They both write eloquently about those fundamental principles.
1: Matthew Spaulding, The Making of the American Mind.
2: I think Nathan wants to add
0: just one quibble with what you said, Susan. You said that they had all this they took for granted and just was part of it without necessarily thinking on it. You mentioned marriage as a topic of this. Princeton, 1760, one of the questions. Polygamy is not in accordance with reason, nor does it belong to the institution of God as creator and providence. So they were thinking about those moral questions, the conception of human nature that is involved with that. And then to go back to another point we could reflect on earlier, here you see the duality of how you come to truth. Not in accordance with reason, one strand, and then on the other strand of it, nor does it belong to the institution of God as creator and providence. So a listing of divine attributes.
1: Nathan Pinkoski of the Center for Renewing America.
2: So I'm going to let our audience and our viewers and our panelists in on a secret. Nathan and I were Lincoln Fellows with the Claremont Institute back in the year 2020. And so his resource here for the comprehensive ideas of what we're being taught at Yale and Harvard and other American universities back in the founding era comes from, in part, the work of Matthew Peterson, who was a vice president at the Claremont Institute and has helped shape not just the American mind, but the recent American minds of myself and Nathan Pinkoski, who hails from our 51st state. So,
1: Moderator Daniel McCarthy of the Intercollegiate Studies Institute.
0: Claremont is very effective at propaganda, yeah.
2: We've been talking a great deal about the making of the American mind, the building of some of the foundations of America as a republic, and the shaping of our citizen minds. This is not just an intellectual conversation, or rather it's an intellectual conversation with some very significant material expressions. And Sabin Howard is, I think, perhaps the most qualified person on the planet, certainly in America, to talk about how you take these ideas, these principles, and translate them not only into other languages, but actually into the language of art, especially civic art, and the built environment around us. So, Sabin, tell us a little bit about how these founding principles and ideas have shaped your work.
6: Thank you. I feel like the black sheep on the panel. I'm making a symbol. It's a physical symbol that is deeply rooted in the classics, and it's deeply American. And my education is deeply rooted in what you've written, Matt. I went to art school in the 80s, and I gravitated immediately towards natural law. The natural law was, how do you look at the figure, and how do you represent that in an art form that's not cryptic, but understood by all. And so you're already value judgment, objectivity are critical in that. Because I was in, and I still am, in this kind of chaotic world where the figure is, it's been destroyed. And the biggest thing that's been destroyed about it is its structure. So when I look at a figure, I'm looking at the architectonic and the organic elements of how you put that together. And I'm looking at a figure, and I'm not looking at it on how do you feel. I'm looking at it as an objective reality that I need to translate. And education and the belief system of the Constitution and Declaration of Independence are firmly rooted in the idea that there are beliefs. They're not kind of beliefs. They are divine beliefs given to us because we are made in God's image. To make a figure, then, means that you show the world what we look like, not only physically, but mentally and spiritually. And that's the issue that we're fighting with now. Spirituality is a large component of who we are as human beings. We're not just scientific data. And so the spirituality, there, I think there's very deep roots in the spirituality of the Constitution. It didn't come from just like, how do men and women feel? It comes from divine order. And so I got educated in Europe, and I was educated in this country by Europeans that had been ousted from Germany and came to the U.S. And I think that the biggest thing that I can tell you is we must all strive to be our best versions of ourselves. And I think that's what the founding fathers had in mind when they wrote the Constitution. It wasn't like, hey, let's just try to get along. It wasn't, no. It was like there was right and there was wrong. And so I learned how to make the figure with the concept that you cook pasta for 8 minutes, and if you cook it for 9 minutes, you screwed up. There's only one way, and if you look in the Bible, there's only one way. It's not, a lot of people fall off the way. There's one way to arrive at higher consciousness. And that's what the National World War I Memorial is about. There's no victims on that wall. It's all about, like, how do you rise to the occasion and be your best version? And that's what the Constitution is about. And we broke away from England so we could define ourselves as Americans. And I think it's time that we get back on the right track now.
1: Sculptor Sabin Howard, A Soldier's Journey, part of the World War I Memorial here in D.C.
2: Sabin, do you see a parallel between the attack on the representation of the human figure in art and the abandonment of this idea of being created in the image of God and capable of self-government because of what man is as not just a physical image, but also a mental and a spiritual, psychic, entity, that we are, in fact, that there is something called a human being, and there are such things as men and women. And just as art seems to be moving away from those distinctions, perhaps in our civic world that's happening too.
6: Yeah, it's objective reality. Mm-hmm. When I went in front of the Commission of Fine Arts for the World War I Memorial, there were seven appointees by Obama that sat behind a big oak table, and they passed judgment on the project. They were supposed to guide it towards higher light. But that didn't happen. It was more about a power judgment, and the judgment was like, well, we really don't want to see figures in the park. And then when that bridge had been crossed, it was like, how small can we make those figures? And that to me was a giant signal that really scared me in a way that I now moved across the country 2,000 miles to the west. Because I did not understand how you could negate humanity. I wanted to make a monument to what we looked like 100 years ago, but still, what was that string that resonated still today for us as modern contemporary people? And I think that if you look at the Constitution, there's been the same sort of thing where it's teared apart and then let's just get rid of it and, well, we can rewrite it. But remember, the people that wrote it came to it in an incredible education. And they didn't just write it at the spur of the moment. They were a point in time that was connected to the past. And they were stewards of that. And they were supposed to play it forward into the future. And I think that's the spirituality part that's been ripped out of the book, because it's not cool, because all the colleges on the East Coast are saying, well, spirituality and God are dead. Well, yeah, sure. That's, you're a dumbass. So let's, you know, and it's, there's something truly wrong with the idea of like throwing out something that was so incredibly elevated in consciousness and spoke about rising to the occasion as a citizen of this country. It was a redefining moment. And so I'm really glad you wrote that book.
1: Sabin Howard is the sculptor of the A Soldier's Journey.
3: Thank you.
6: I really appreciate it.
3: To go to your point, though, is we have this mistake, and especially very prominent among progressive modern thinkers, is the Constitution should not be connected to the Declaration. They've severed that relationship. But if you have the Constitution by itself, it seems to be a bunch of compromises, right, and mechanistic, you know, separation of powers. Whereas if you add the Declaration to it, that's where you get the mooring that is absolutely necessary. But I thought I was going to bring up the one connection I make, which Sabin, you'll appreciate, is on the day after they passed the Declaration, on the 5th of July, Congress created a committee made up of Jefferson, Adams, and Franklin to design a seal for the country. And they came up with some ideas, the E Pluribus Unum and things. But on the backside, they said that the best thing we should have for our seal, rather than a coat of arms of a king, we were rejecting that, is a image, a symbol, which would be immediately recognizable by the people, and they would know exactly what the American story is. And the image they chose was King George in a chariot crossing the sea, and Moses destroying the king's armies and leading a people, a persecuted people, to a promised land. That was a symbol that Jefferson, Franklin, Adams said is the symbol that represents America.
6: Yeah.
3: That's a very powerful.
6: Yeah.
1: Matthew Spaulding, The Making of the American Mind.
4: I think it's actually in the book.
3: I put it in the book.
4: Yes, it is interesting that, while Puritan America, the colonial America, was something of a wasteland of images because of the Protestant backdrop that was, it was iconoclast. Nevertheless, they turned to classical images. We were not completely without images, particularly the embodiment of ideals, Columbia or liberty or justice, right? And so we were never a total wasteland of the even the image of the female form as a personification of, the ideals of a society. But it is also, I think, a testament to American freedom that we're a culture of revivals. And just as we have a revival of the study of the Middle Ages and a revival of the study of natural law in the 20th century, we also have a revival of interest in representational art, right? And in this awe at the splendor of the human figure as the Imago Dei, as the image and likeness of God. And so I think we do have to have a lot of pride in America as a place where revivals are possible, right? And we're leading a revival in other countries at this point of these things, right? And I think that this book, when you say, fall in love with America again, I want you to fall in love with America again, right? That will be the beginning of a revival, right?
1: History professor Susan Hansen.
3: Well, part of it is, to the extent that we conservatives have optimism, where does it come from? Well, there's only one place it can come from, which was a deep and abiding faith in a something true about what it means to be human that's ultimately divine, but somehow we can grasp it through our limited abilities to do so. As long as that's still the case, that's the source of that revival. And you was thinking of art. I'm struck by where I grew up in the Central Valley of California. If they pass by modern art, that's not art. Come on, there's something obvious that is graspable. And that's what I think they meant by self-evident. It's not some sort of modern rationalistic idea. That's the basic metaphysical notion that man is capable of grasping certain things to be true that are oriented towards what it means to be human. So I think there's a great ground for that, and this is a year. This great anniversary is an opening. It's only beginning. We have 11 years of anniversaries between now and the anniversary of the Constitution. 11 years. it's a great anniversary to begin that. Because, you know, you got to kind of fall in love with a thing first instinctively and then draw it out and become more reflective.
1: Matthew Spaulding, The Making of the American Mind.
3: So I think it's very important.
4: This book is kind of like a table of contents of a reader of an anthology. And the footnotes, the notes give you a complete reading list. And you do have that wonderful reference to Thomas Aquinas, the very beginning of the Summa Theologica, where he talks about the preambula fide, the preambles of the faith. And it's this extraordinary idea that the Christian revelation instructs us to believe that we can know the laws of nature and of nature's God with our own reason. Right? Revelation says reason can do this.
3: Right. Right?
4: It is written on the heart. Right? And so that's so central to our tradition. You don't need to claim a First Amendment right to religious liberty to assert that male and female, he created them because I'm a Bible-believing Christian. You know?
3: Right.
4: This is not a revealed truth.
3: You don't need to overstate it, as some of the, you know, kind of this Christian nationalism movement wants to overstate it. You don't need to. It's there. It's there very powerfully in a way that strikes the soul. I think more so than kind of a rationalistic approach which tries to convince you of something that's not quite true. Mm-hmm. And so I think there is this wonderful opportunity because sometimes as conservatives, I think we forget how especially young people begin going down that path of their initial loves of place and how it grows from there, patriotism, but also deeper loves. And I think we got to begin very simply. And I think now, given where we're at, we've got to begin again. This is a great opportunity to do so.
2: Matt, your mention of the idea that both Jefferson and Franklin endorsed for the Great Seal of the United States, showing an image of God destroying the armies of Pharaoh at the time of using the Red Sea for that. That puts me in mind of the attitudes of Americans both then and now towards pharaonic leaders. And indeed, perhaps that was a symbol of George III at the time. In just the past week, as we are having this discussion, we've had a visit of another English king to America. This is King Charles III. And I'm curious, what are your thoughts about what the Declaration tells us about America's relationship with other countries, especially those, including, our ancestral motherland in England, countries that still have monarchy, countries that have government that is perhaps predicated on different philosophical premises.
1: Moderator Daniel McCarthy of the Intercollegiate Studies Institute.
3: I'll give you a short answer. This is more complicated, I suppose. But one of the things I emphasize in the book is the word prudence, which is really at the center of the document. I think the most important word, singular word in many ways, which is say that they've laid out a series of abstract truths, principles that are graspable by the human mind, that are universals. But that doesn't make us a universal nation. We are a particular nation. We are a particular people. Prudence will dictate. And so you have to put those things together. So I think it does tell us something about how we uniquely represent and model to the world a nation that recognizes human equality and liberty and justice. But there's a lot of room there for how we then act with other nations. We need to defend ourselves and uphold and defend those truths in the world, but prudence will dictate what we actually do. So I, one of the false debates in many ways about the Declaration is this kind of universal particular, what does it mean for foreign policy? We tend to be isolationists or expansionists. And I think that's incorrect. I mean, one of the things we've lost by losing this long influence of the classics and Christian tradition is actually the cardinal virtue of politics, which is how we should think about these things. And we now think in binary forms today. So there's much to be learned there about how it could guide foreign policy, but I don't think it tells us a particular current doctrine to follow.
6: I think it's an amazing document, both of them, the Declaration and the Constitution, for independence of self. Self-governance is agency and self-responsibility.
3: Yeah.
6: And that's what that is. I'm an Italian citizen and an American citizen. I grew up in both countries. And when you go to school in this country, at least 40, 50 years ago, you were like, oh yeah, you were pat on the back all the time. You can do it. You can do it. It was about an attitude. So you might not have been the most intelligent person in the room, but the attitude changed everything. And in Europe, it was maintaining that everybody's in the same lane. They're staying in their lane. Here, you're allowed to color outside of the lines. And that's what makes us so independent from the rest of the world, because ultimately, we are the most creative nation on the planet.
1: Sabin Howard is the sculptor of the A Soldier's Journey.
2: The conversation about the relationship of the Declaration to the rest of the world prompts me to direct some questions to Nathan Pinkosky. So Nathan is, among his many other achievements, a great translator of many important and often controversial French thinkers into English. So Matt's book is published by Encounter Books, which is a wonderful organization. ISI is actually a partner with Encounter Books. We have ISI Books, which is an imprint with Encounter. And Encounter has another volume coming out, which is a translation by Nathan of a work by Eric Zemmour, who is a very, cutting-edge French thinker. Nathan, tell us a little bit about the French reception of the Declaration of Independence, and what is the relationship between the Declaration of Independence and perhaps not just the American Revolution, the French Revolution?
0: Yeah, it's a wonderful topic. I think that our starting point for that could be what you mentioned briefly, which is one of the earlier moments where you were talking about how the Constitution, if on its own, just becomes a kind of, I can't remember your exact formulation, but you just have the institutional, the checks and balances. There's no real kilos, perhaps, we could say, to it. And you see in the French case, I think, there's certainly an interest in natural right. It's there in the Declaration of Rights and Man of the Citizen. There's a mention of supreme being, so they have a certain natural theology. But what's missing? Why does it go on the path it does? I think there are two reasons. One is to speak to the unwritten constitution and the religious character in this country. We had over here, in the decades before the revolution, I think in 1770, 80 to 90% by some estimates of people who would be attending a religious
3: weekly.
0: And in 18th century France, the story is one of secularization, of the people walking away from church. So you have a withdrawal of that. That's one part of it. The second part of it is that we should appreciate that at least up till the Constitution of Year One in France, there was a real interest in the institutional questions. Bicameralism, John Adams was involved in that debate. Debates about executive power. They're really carefully considering all the intricacies of the institutional side. And yet, as Tocqueville pointed out, in the beginning they cited Montesquieu, and in the end they talked nothing of Rousseau.
3: Yep.
0: If you just focus on the institutional aspect without the unwritten constitution in its fullness, the understanding of natural theology, of natural law, of what we were discussing earlier, the competing but complementary sources of how you come to know, then it is very easy to get swept up in that direction. And a fortiori, you could say that's also what has been the experience of revolution since, why revolution has a negative connotation since that period, because revolutions have become a bad word. We're among more conservative people, so I presume that's that's a fair comment to make. Maybe some are enthusiastic for it, but why they become so destructive, why they become so devastating is partly because I think, but it's a large part of it, is the fascination with institutional questions, with trying to get the exact administrative arrangements, the government questions. When that takes place without the deeper philosophical and theological roots, you will end up just talking about Rousseau. And what made this project different and what made the Constitution, even though Rousseau, the experts will correct me on this, but I believe Montesquieu is the one who's the founders cite the most of all thinkers
3: yes.
0: at the time in the debates. But what made it so that it didn't get pulled in that direction was that other grounding, which contains the project in a way, but also gives it a very particular end and purpose.
1: Nathan Pinkosky is a senior fellow at the Center for Renewing America.
0: Right. And that's what was missing.
3: I don't like the word revolution. I don't actually like to refer to them as revolutionaries. Mm. It was the American founding, which is, when you think about it, it actually connotes something very different. They revolted, but they founded. It's a two-part step. And in the Declaration, there isn't a right to revolution. There's a right of the people to alter or abolish and institute new. There are three times the Declaration that makes this reference, but it's always the alter and abolish part is always connected to some sort of deliberative process to create new government.
0: Yeah.
3: And so it's very closely connected in that way that the what you actually create has to be part of your thinking through what you're going to do, which points us back to those more fundamental truths.
0: Yeah.
3: So I think that was
0: a classical
3: powerful component of how the Americans thought about that question. I'd call them, they were radical, in the sense of radical going back to the root.
0: Yeah, but
4: they referred to themselves as patriots because they had a form of government was working, and they were trying to get rid of an invasion by
3: the parliament. They were trying to go back to a deeper, longer, older tradition that they wanted to revive in a more different form. Right, the Federalist Papers talks about the inventions of prudence, which doesn't mean you threw out the principles; they're adaptations. So I think that way of thinking is very different than the European tradition.
1: Matthew Spaulding, hosted by the Intercollegiate Studies Institute, his book, The Making of the American Mind.
2: Mm-hmm. Yeah, I thought I would ask Susan perhaps to say more about, obviously, the Declaration of Independence in many ways marks a break with England. It's an establishment of America as an independent country. And it is also citing, you know, principles of government which some of the British Whigs had embraced, but were not necessarily seen as being universally the foundations of the British monarchy and the British form of government. And yet, even though there is a break between America and Britain, there's also continuity that continues. And Susan, I'd be interested in hearing from you about our British inheritance and what continues even after the Declaration of Independence.
1: Nathan Pinkosky of the Center for Renewing America.
4: So, you know, Chris, we just had this, you know, visit from the King this past week here in Washington, D.C., and I think there's actually been a lot of confusions out there that it would take forever to unpack sort of all of the threads of confusion. Because our enthusiasm for our medieval English, you know, Christian cultural inheritance from England, right, and from the form of government that the colonists were trying to preserve from the invasions of you know, parliamentary tyranny, from a growing imperial bureaucracy, which was, you know, taxing and regulating everything, that, you know, we can't confuse an enthusiasm for that long-standing, you know, sort of Christian millennia, right, with an enthusiasm for Great Britain today. I mean, the kind of sham humanitarianism of, you know, the modern British royalty, right, has nothing to do with that depth of tradition. It's, you know, something very, very modern. And nor can we confuse it with 19th century scientific ideas of being an Anglo-Saxon people, you know, one of the Teutonic, right, Aryan races, right? It's not a racial inheritance. And, you know, the King began by saying, well, we have so much in common nowadays. And I was like, no, actually.
3: I hope not.
4: I hope we don't have, you know, because they're, you know, they have a much worse situation in terms of freedom of speech on, you know, abortion or marriage or, you know, everything. They have, you know, I mean, they had a moment of revival with, you know, the Brexit moment. They showed a little bit of national energy, right? But I don't think that they have as much potential for revival as America does. And so I don't think we should confuse those two moments. Of course, the Declaration of Independence has all of the accusations, right, which appear to be, in the language of the Declaration, accusations against the king. He has done this. He has done this. He has done this. He has done this. And King Charles very inaccurately said it was all about creating checks and balances on the executive. And it was not.
3: Right.
4: This was all about the executive's inability to veto the imperial bureaucracy that had been created by the parliament. Right. It was actually about checks and balances on the power of the parliament,
3: right,
4: which is why we gave ourselves a stronger presidency.
3: Right.
4: Because what we had experienced was the tyranny of the parliament, the tyranny of the Senate, right, that had accumulated all power in its own hands and had ensconced it into a bureaucracy that was untouchable. And so creating a presidency, which is stronger than a figurehead king,
3: right, right,
4: and stronger right than just the Senate majority leader, the leader of the majority in parliament, was actually, right, it was a reinstatement of a strong executive.
3: Right.
4: I think there are a lot of misunderstandings in King Charles's presentations that we can unpack.
1: Susan Hansen, University of Dallas.
3: One thing that strikes me is the more I study this is how much the American Revolution was actually a fundamental debate between the American colonials and the British about the meaning of the Glorious Revolution of 1688. Mm-hmm. And the colonials said the British misread the revolution because they thought it meant it transferred arbitrary power from the king to the parliament. And the Americans said, no, it was meant to recover our ancient liberties, which meant constitutional government properly understood, grounded in these more fundamentals. So that at that point, that's when the divide really starts going in opposite directions. So I think that British inheritance is very important. But there is a turn. And they're going into war against the King of England, and so they need something more substantive than merely English rights. They went down to the deeper grounding of rights, which is why I think they went back to this older tradition and the natural law tradition, essentially, that man's rights are ultimately in his very nature, in his very being. And that's what made it radical.
4: You do a wonderful job with telling that anecdote of the tense moment in the committee deciding on whether to use the language of natural rights or not. And John Adams writing about right that moment, it was kind of a three against two, but the two were more powerful characters
3: right
4: and won out in
3: yeah
4: the end. Oh, it's a wonderful.
3: No, and I think it's important to understand that this is my, Locke was important. Algernon Sidney in many ways was almost, if not more important than Locke, but we think of natural right as kind of Lockeanism. And I just think that misreads the whole thing. He was the immediate language of consent and arguing, and they got a lot of language from him. But this deeper argument is the one they really appeal to. So when they talk about nature, natural rights, the laws of nature, they meant that older tradition. I think it's just the more I study it, the more it's clear. Throughout their letters, pamphlets, writings, sermons, that's what they meant.
2: So we'll be able to take questions from the audience in just a moment or two. So as you think about that, I want to turn to Sabin Howard and ask him, as an artist, when you think about America, we are in many ways a new nation, and yet, and art, of course, has, especially in the modern world, this tendency towards innovation, always pressing forward, always trying to create something that has never been seen before. And yet art is also very much grounded in tradition, very much grounded in an inheritance and in genre and form. How do you balance the old and the new in your work, and how do you see that as reflecting this sort of perhaps tension in America itself between the old and new in terms of our civilizational inheritance and yet who we are as a new republic?
6: That's a really great question. I'm going to try to make it as simple as possible. In art, form equals philosophy. The form explains a philosophy. And if you look at the art world, and there are definitely parallels to what we've been talking today in the panel, it's this severing off of the past. It's seeing, oh, that's archaeological. So the way that I see to proceed as a society, which is way more intelligent, is to look at history and what our sacred traditions are. And then how do you take that and use that form and then reinvent it without decapitating it, without slicing the jugular? How do you play it forward? For example, modernism is not only a change in form, it's a change in spiritual value. It's a rejection of the idea of divine order, and it's the beginning of alienation, and then God is dead, Nietzsche, right? So I'm a huge proponent of you must proceed forward with the idea of stewardship of history, and then how do you play it forward into the future in a way that does not ruin something of great value that actually enriches our life? Make it simple again.
1: Sculptor Sabin Howard, A Soldier's Journey, part of the World War I Memorial here in D.C.
6: Okay, we're going to reject Western civilization now. This is the absurdity of that statement. Western civilization is all we have. How can you reject that? What do you have then? It's like reinvent the wheel? Yeah, you're going to make the wheel square now? It's throwing the baby out with the bathwater. Has modernism failed? Yeah, clearly. It was good for 2-3 years to move away from something that maybe had become like a Chanel commercial, that had just a superficial value but didn't have the depth. And I think that's kind of what we're facing today societally with, you know, art's just a symptom of what's going on in the society. It's like we don't need to throw out everything. We need to look at it and then reevaluate it and play it forward in a way that you maintain the form. So I looked at Michelangelo's Medici tomb in Florence for many years. And to me, that was incredibly vibrant. But I'm not going to go do Michelangelo's Medici tomb today. I'm going to take components of that, and I played them forward in the World War I memorial. For example, the shell-shocked figure is a combination of Rodin's walking man, and then looking back at the very first figure that walks forward before the classics. So I'm looking at the past, and I'm those are components that I can look at and then play forward. And it's like, how do you make an art form that's not boring and then just copying the Greeks and the Romans and the Renaissance? It's no, you got to look at what we're living in right now. And that's basically what has changed so dramatically. It's movies have taken on such an important component in our culture. And they're explosive and they're dynamic and they're full of motion. And it's like, how do you bring people back to the table? And so I'm looking at the past and then I'm trying to integrate new things in that are in my experience today to make it contemporary. So I'm not like trying to stoke the fires of the past and the embers and make something like completely that's coming from there. It's got to have a great value for us now, to direct us forward. And the stewardship thing is incredibly important. That's why your book's so important. It's stewardship of what we have.
3: I was going to point out, it is the same thing. This discussion in the art world and discussion in the political,
6: it's not any different.
3: We make a mistake when we, and this is especially good for students to really, it took me a long time to figure this out, to talk about natural law, natural right, and telos, all these things, it's not as if this is one of, say, okay, there are five theories, this is our theory. It's that there have been thousands of years of brilliant thinkers, artists, writers, poets, trying to come to understand reality. And you either have a world based on that reality or you don't. And modernity, postmodernism, and political thought, all of that is directed towards destroying reality and trying to replace with some reality we create. And so it's not like this is just one of many theories. And sometimes I think too often we teach natural as if it's this complicated theory that a student has to understand, among other things. And that's why I respect so much about the founders, the more I study them, is that they were just hard-headed statesmen working in reality. It was very complicated, very dangerous. They were about to be destroyed and invaded by the largest naval invasion in world history. And yet, in that moment, literally simultaneously, in the Continental Congress, this is what they're writing. That's phenomenal. And the only way that could have been done is because of years and years and years of thinking about the most important things.
1: Matthew Spaulding, author of the 2026 Conservative Book of the Year, The Making of the American Mind.
6: I want to add something to that. I think there's been a hijacking of the system by the schools. No disparagement. I'm saying this because...
3: All the other schools.
6: Yeah, all the other schools. Right, the other schools. And I'm coming from a background. My dad, my mom are PhDs. My uncle's a PhD in Europe. My brother's a PhD. They're all college professors. And they have all these ideas, but they don't get, like, executed in the real world. And so the problem is the founding fathers... That's not the problem. The founding fathers were executing in the real world. The people that are criticizing this... are executing in a tower. They're not executing it in a feedback loop where you're getting feedback.
3: One of my favorite lines in the Federalist Papers, I can't remember which number it is, was one of Madison's, where he says, "Would it have been wonderful if we could have designed the Constitution sitting in our closet?"
6: Right.
3: And that's exactly right. What he meant. No, that's not real.
6: There's no feedback.
4: I wanted to say, I think that there's something about the fact that we're celebrating America's 250th anniversary, talking about this book, with this visual before us, which is the new World War I monument. And I really would encourage everyone, it's only about four minutes walk from here, so if you haven't seen it. But I think that this monument enables us to put at the center of our story... the loss of confidence in the logos and our ability to actually read it either with reason or through revelation. I think that when you put the shell-shocked man at the center of the World War I monument, right, in this year, the 250th year, there's so much to celebrate, right, in our 250 years, but we do have to come to terms, right, with the turn of the 20th century, whether it's Red Badge of Courage or it's All Quiet on the Western Front, the nihilism, the existentialism, right? The denial of our ability to read the laws of nature and of nature's God. And the way that you start with the most natural human form of association, the man, the woman, and the child, right? And the innocence of the young girl, that is to be protected, right? And then the figure of the shell-shocked man is not the end of your hero's story. It's the center of the hero's story. And then he picks up the flag and he comes back home, right, to his family, to his daughter. That I think coming to terms with that as a center of our story, but not the end of our story, right? One of the beautiful pieces of music to come out of World War I, and it was actually written by the American, by the British ambassador to America, reflecting on Henry Adams's funeral monument for his wife, which was modeled on the Medici tomb, the pensiero, the thinker, who is meditating on the immortality of the soul and what happens after death. Right, and what is the meaning of all of the agony of this world? Right, so the beginning of your hero's story is taking up the duty, right? And so the piece of music I think that everyone is familiar with is "I vow to thee, my country, all." Right, it begins "I vow to thee, my country," but the end, right, is that. Memoria, the memory of that other country that we belong to, which is God's country. I mean,

0: would endorse all of that, and it really is, it's a masterpiece. And your World War I memorial, Matt's book, The Making of the American Mind, both of these are, they're sources of not only reflection, not only a look back at our history, but also a look forward at what we are capable still of creating. That a book like yours can be written, that a monument like the World War I Memorial can be created. This shows that America in 2026 still has the energy, still has the civilizational depth that had made our revolution possible even in 1776. Now, I know that our panelists have some commitments afterwards, so we actually don't have time for a question and answer, but I just want to thank everyone for contributing to this discussion. Now, if you do have questions, as our audience might, as our viewers at home might, then, of course, what you should do is buy Matt's book, The Making of the American Mind, and your questions will be answered there. Thank you.
1: This event took place early May, hosted by the Intercollegiate Studies Institute. Matthew Spaulding is author of the book, The Making of the American Mind, receiving the 2026 Conservative Book of the Year Award, as issued by the Intercollegiate Studies Institute. Moderator for the panel, Daniel McCarthy, is a vice president of the Intercollegiate Studies Institute, often referred to as ISI. We also heard from Nathan Pinkoski of the Center for Renewing America. Susan Hansen is a history professor at the University of Dallas, and Sabin Howard is a sculptor. The principal, Matthew Spaulding, his book, The Making of the American Mind. Next on Book TV, C-SPAN Radio, we'll hear from three CEOs of publishing houses talk about the state of the book industry and address issues such as the possible impact of AI on the publishing industry. This conversation took place in early June. Moderator for the conversation is Jonathan Segura, editorial director for Publishers Weekly.
2: Who do we have on stage here? I'm going to start at the end here with Dominique Rocca. She is the CEO of Sourcebooks. Home to many best-selling authors. Am I allowed to give that USA Today number out that you told me earlier? Why not? 24 books on the USA Today list this week, correct? So. Sourcebooks is turning 40 next year, and Dominique has grown the company from a scrappy operation into a legit publishing powerhouse. Over the course of her career, she's proven she likes to experiment and isn't afraid of taking a chance on new ideas or business models, and she's probably the data-savviest person I know. Is savviest a word? It is now. She's based in Chicago, so I have a very serious question. One word answer. Ketchup on a hot dog. Yes or no?
3: Totally ketchup.
2: Ketchup. Okay. Okay.
3: I know. Boo, right?
2: Not afraid to make the hard choices.
3: Hey, listen, with respect to ketchup, for sure.
2: To my right, Madeline McIntosh is the CEO of Authors Equity, an independent publisher she co-founded in 2024, along with fellow industry vets. Don Weisberg and Anna von Molke. Prior to that, she was CEO of Penguin Random House US from 2018 to 2023. Authors Equity is a very different operation from PRH, both in scale and approach. No advances, higher royalties, open and creative deal structures. They've also published a number of bestsellers, including Don't Believe Everything You Think. Madeline, quick question.
4: Yeah.
2: As a startup founder versus the CEO of a large company, more or less sleep now?
4: So much less sleep now.
2: Well, you look
4: but
2: great.
4: But not from anxiety, just from actually work.
2: Oh, so before you weren't working?
4: No, I was worrying about it.
2: Okay.
4: Before
2: that,
4: I was worried about it. Yeah. Now I'm just actually working.
3: But Johnny, the real question is more or less fun?
4: More fun. Yeah.
2: There we go.
4: Thank you, Don.
2: And we have David Shelley, who is the CEO of Hachette UK and US. And I wonder about whether or not he has a bit of amnesia going on, because he did the same event last year and agreed to do it again, nevertheless. So.

0: Thank you, sir. He took on his expanded role. He took on his expanded role in January 2024, and Hachette recently reported an 11% increase in sales in 2025 over the year prior. Made a lot of changes there, made DEI a pillar of Hachette's business, and is the driving force behind the Raising Readers Initiative. It's a program aimed at reversing the decline in time spent among kids reading for pleasure. Fun fact, David grew up above his parents' bookshop in Brighton, in a lovely town on the south coast of England. Never been.
1: You should go.
0: Waiting for the invite. And despite the excellent showing from Brighton and Hove Albion in the Premier League this season, doesn't care. Doesn't follow the team, the sport,
1: sorry,
0: at all.
1: Sorry, football fans.
0: Not excited for the World Cup.
1: Nothing. Sorry.
0: We're going to work on that. Well, thank you all for joining me up here. I have questions, and if we have time, we will take some from all you beautiful people.
2: Jonathan Segura, editorial director, Publishers Weekly.
0: Yeah. I thought we'd start with the easy stuff, AI. Hachette recently canceled a contract with an author after it was revealed that her novel Shy Girl had largely been written with AI. More recently, Wired magazine published an excerpt of a book about AI that turned out to have contained hallucinated quotes generated by AI in it. Grant magazine came under fire for publishing a story which won an award that they then published as a result of it having won the award, and guess what? Written by AI. So it's sort of like, you know, this technology that was built on stealing all of your books is now, you know, they're knocking on the doors and the windows now. David, I guess I'll start with you. What, if anything, are you guys doing differently now to vet books for AI content?
3: Yeah, it's such a difficult question because each way that you look at it, there are potential pitfalls because you know, a lot of people have said, you know, there's Pangram, there are these programs that can scan for AI. That is somewhat problematic because these programs aren't perfect, and actually not often far from it. So, and also, you know, we've had representations from authors who said they feel uneasy, understandably, for their work being fed into those sorts of programs. I honestly think anyone who thinks they know the answers here is lying or delusional, because we're all trying to figure it out. I mean, what I can say is that everyone is making their best efforts in good faith. I mean, it's the editors and the people on the publishing side who are really looking at this stuff. They're making their best efforts to read with an open mind, but also in the knowledge that AI can and will be used. And we have a policy of asking authors to disclose when they've used AI in their contracts, and we obviously, you know, contract is a legal document. We believe what they say, and in-house, we don't want to have a kind of culture of suspicion or disbelief of authors. And I think there's a real danger that if you are scanning everything for AI use, if you're policing things, that it does then become a very different sort of atmosphere between authors and publishers than we've had. So we want to kind of carry on working in harmony with writers, you know, in a trusting sort of way. And I do not believe yet that the technology is there, or actually the sort of guardrails are there to feed authors' work into these programs, and to kind of have a systematic way of doing that. Now, that might come in the future. That might be something the industry decides to do. But for the moment, we're choosing to work in an atmosphere of belief in our authors, trust in them, because that's always served us well in the past. So that's the best answer I can give in terms of what we're doing.
2: David Shelley is the CEO of the Hachette Book Group.
0: Dominic, have there been discussions with your staff about submissions and being wary of AI, or how does that work for source books?
4: So, totally. I think, look, AI is gonna reshape everything, right? It's gonna reshape discovery and search and metadata, workflow, copyright. By the way, copyright, the most important thing that I'm worried about here. Licensing and the ways that readers encounter books. As David said, there are a number of programs that purport to actually test for AI originality. We've tested a bunch of them, and we test them constantly. I have one of those tests in front of me, and I can tell you they're really bad. And the problem is that the witch hunt on the other side, right? You get that accusing someone of this creates a problem that for the author that is fairly epic, right? We all get that. So we've got to actually be training our folks to really be thinking very clearly about the author, about how the author's work came to fruition, and really being in that collaborative space to allow us to not just have a cookie-cutter solution, but have a real understanding of what's going on in the development of a manuscript. So not as simple as we would like in terms of just feeding something into a machine and getting an answer, though people are discussing at this time watermarking as a potential solution. So more to come, absolutely, and this will be a constantly evolving space.
2: Dominique Rocca is the publisher and CEO of Source Books.
0: Thoughts?
5: I mean, we have not yet had an AI controversy. I feel like every publisher is 5 minutes away from having an AI controversy. So I would like to think that we feel a little bit safer because we have a very small list. We are intimately involved with the author in as they are developing the book. But are we protected from it? Absolutely not. But what I really fear about the AI discussions that have been going on is that they are very distracting. And AI is both, like the problem with AI, it is both a problem and a potential solution. And the problem with AI is that it's theft and it's, you know, from an author's perspective, publisher's perspective, there's theft and there's mediocrity. And those are problematic.
6: Yep.
5: But there are also incredible opportunities that if we all in the industry, from authors through booksellers, are really engaged together in thinking about what are the problems that we need to solve and how might these tools help us solve them, that's what I get excited about. And I fear for the industry that in this kind of witch hunt moment, it's going to keep us from having a much more kind of innovation forward, exercise endeavor to think about. I mean, there's the obvious stuff that everybody is doing in terms of how can AI create more efficiency on the operations side. But there's also incredible power for an industry filled with liberal arts majors, art history major here, about the fact that you can form an idea, form a question about a problem that you want to solve. Wouldn't it be great if I had a tool to do that? And instead of having to go get resource from IT or hire an external engineer to build that tool for you, you can turn to Claude Code and do it yourself. And certainly every member of our team that's what we are engaged in trying to do and doing successfully. So that's how I think about it, is just general concern for the industry, whether it is authors, publishers, agents, booksellers. Let's not let the rancor and the suspicion take our eye off the ball about the ability to use AI to help solve the discoverability problem, the the other problems, the real ones that we have, that we're facing.
2: Dominique Rocca, publisher, Sourcebooks.
0: Just following up on that, Dominique, have you guys rolled out AI into your workflows?
4: Yeah. I mean, we're at scale. We're definitely scaling. I want to follow up on exactly what Madeline said, because I'm in total agreement with you. I think given the there is, for us, as we see it, both the threat and the opportunity of AI, the thing that we really have to focus on as publishers, first and foremost, is protecting authors and their intellectual property. I mean, that has to be a priority. Look, authors are not the raw material. Let's get really clear here. Their work is not training data to be taken without consent, compensation, or transparency. And at the same time, we can't sit it out, which is kind of what Madeline is saying. I think it can help us do a bunch of our work better, especially around discoverability. We have an overwhelming abundance of content, but readers still struggle to find the right book at the right moment. If AI helps us understand audiences better, surface books more intelligently, improve metadata, expand reach, and connect more readers, then that will serve the mission of publishing. But we have to build it fully cognizant of the first priority is protecting our authors.
2: Madeline McIntosh, CEO, Authors Equity.
4: And I bet every single one of us will agree on that.
5: Yeah, absolutely.
0: Are there parts of your business that you wouldn't let AI near?
2: Jonathan Segura, Editorial Director, Publishers Weekly.
4: We've got very clear guardrails. We've got a whole mission part tied to AI. There are things we won't do at all. And we won't touch at all. So, absolutely.
0: Can you give me a for instance?
4: Sure. Covers, design. I believe translation. These are all, look, every CEO is going to make these decisions for themselves. And we're being pretty clear about start with human, end with human. It has to be human-based. I mean, we're being very clear.
2: Dominique Rocca.
0: What's the scene at Hachette on the AI rollout? What's the reception been? Are staff into it?
3: I think, I mean, it's sort of not dissimilar to Dominique's in that we sort of put it in two broad buckets, creative and operational. So our mission at Hachette is to make it easy for everyone everywhere to discover new worlds of ideas, learning, entertainment, opportunity. Where AI can help us to do that, we're looking at it. So, for instance, in our distribution centres, it's one of the kind of unsexy areas of the business, but one of the most important. 99% of customer queries, bookstore queries, are where are my books? Like, in the past, that has meant bookstores are on the phone, you know, for quite a long time. You know, finding someone's like, oh, well, let me key in, you know, and I was, oh, look at this, blah, blah, blah. And AI is meaning, we're in this kind of process of transition at the moment, people can find that information in seconds. That is, and we've rolled it out in the UK, we're rolling it out over here, will be transformative. So if you're an independent bookstore, you don't have to, you know, waste your time on the phone to us. You can find that out in a few seconds. And actually that whole supply chain, AI has been and will be sort of transformative in terms of getting books to consumers' hands quicker. So that's really, really, that's going to be really exciting. It has been exciting, will be exciting. Where the guardrails are, which are similar to Dominique's, are kind of on the creative side. Anything that conflicts with our creators. We're only a business because of our authors and our illustrators and our, people on the creative side. I have heard within the publishing industry sort of temptations in terms of like, oh, actually, if we used AI to do X, Y, and Z, for me, that's problematic. Firstly, because it's kind of plagiarized work of our creators. So it's not original. It's not like AI is writing books. AI is plagiarizing existing content. So that's deeply problematic on that level. And problematic given that we're, you know, suing Meta at the moment for this very issue. So for us then to use it would seem deeply hypocritical. So it's problematic in that way. And I think it's problematic in terms of the future of our industry, for me, is about our unique function is curation. Our unique function lots of people in this room, like, is identifying really talented authors, artists, whatever. If we're then just kind of bypassing that, making ourselves we just become a kind of tech pipeline, and frankly there's lots of other people who'll be much better tech pipelines than the publishing industry. So I think, as well as anything, like, it's cutting off our nose to spite our face. So for me, that's a very, very clear line.
2: Hatchett Book Group CEO David Shelley offering his thoughts on the state of the publishing industry.
0: I'm curious, in all the ways that the industry is changing, both because of the new tech that's out there and just because, you know, the industry evolves to meet the challenges of the world we live in, I'm curious if there are new skills you're looking for in folks coming in the organizations, if there are new roles that you're creating, or is it still, you know, looking for English majors? Let's see, eeny, meeny, miny.
6: You're ready.
5: Oh. No, go for it.
4: Well, I think that that culture is always sort of at the forefront of how we're thinking. So, and I do think that culture isn't what you say on a wall. It's really about how information moves inside your organization. It's about who gets to speak. It's how decisions get made. It's what happens when something fails. It's whether people understand the company's direction and can see their own place in it. And today, when you're thinking about this new generation and creating really the future of publishing in books, you're really looking for a couple of things that are a little bit new. And it's not about the major. It actually has nothing to do with the major. It actually has a lot to do with mindset. You're looking for curiosity. You're looking for growth mindset. You're looking for in my organization, we're continuously building a learning culture, and because you really want to be ready for tomorrow, and tomorrow is going to look different than today, so you have to be in a sort of a learning moment constantly, and that does require, whether you're an English major, a math major, a computer major, or study pottery, we don't care. We welcome you with open arms. If you are growth mindset, curiosity, learning, right, like, those are the things that really matter.
5: I would agree. I think the my perspective in terms of the kind of talent that I'm looking for has shifted a little bit from being at a large organization. I used to counsel people at a large organization. It is important. It is more valuable to be a specialist than a generalist. Whereas in a very small organization such as ours, we do better having kind of expert, curious generalists in-house. And that is because it is part of our special sauce is this very, very close collaborative integration across what is in some organizations more of a siloed approach, where you have kind of editorial over here and then publicity and sales and marketing, kind of a waterfall. In our case, everybody is bumping up against each other and working with each other every minute of the day. And so I need people who, whether they speak the language on the first day, I don't care, but who have that ability to learn that that Dom is highlighting. And that is, it's not about tech or art history. It's about learning and curiosity, and that's, to me, that's gold.
3: Madeline and I were speaking earlier, and for me, kind of in a larger company, I actually kind of want people who can operate like a startup mentality within a larger company, and that's hard to do because we're a large company, and, you know, there's all sorts of administration and bureaucracy that comes with that. But some of, you know, the best people I've worked with are able to do that, are able to act in that, you know, that very kind of creative startup-y way. I also think kind of for me, like, publishing is like where creative and commerce kind of intersect. And again, I think that skill set hasn't changed in terms of going into the future. It's people who are able to have both those sides of their brain, who are able to do words and numbers, and who are excited by seeing, you know, authors' work reach a lot of readers. That's the exciting thing for me.
0: Finding the unicorn who is equally excited about a spreadsheet as the manuscript.
5: Absolutely.
3: Yeah.
0: Any unicorns?
5: Yeah.
0: All right. Follow up with him. Talking a little bit more about changing the industry and staffing, some fun context here. In December, America First Legal, a conservative nonprofit law firm founded by everyone's good friend Stephen Miller, filed a federal civil rights complaint with the EEOC against Bing and Random House, demanding an investigation into apparent race and sex-based discrimination in its hiring, promotion, and workforce development practices. David, you're very outspoken in your support of DEI. Are you surprised the subpoenas haven't shown up yet?
3: I'll obviously choose my words quite carefully. but for us, and I want to kind of really emphasize this, DEI is a business imperative. You know, there are other imperatives. We're all human beings. You know, I've got my own human thoughts about it. But we have definitely seen, if we look at, again, to the words and numbers point, if we look at the growth curve in terms of Hachette UK and Hachette US in terms of profits and revenue, and we look at our levels of representation, those two graphs look exactly the same. So there is a lot of evidence out there. Sorry, and I'm super geeky about this. There's a lot of evidence out there that increased levels of representation lead to increased levels of business performance. It's just a fact. It's just a fact. So a pro-business administration that wants to grow the economy, how can you argue with that? You know, I've told you our mission is to reach the widest number of people, basically. And to reach the widest number of people, we need to be as broad as we can be at all levels of the organization. So, for me, I feel very content about things and prepared if such a document arrived.
0: Well, I mean, and Dominic, your SourceFlex has been expanding a lot. A lot of new people coming in the door. You're a remote organization. You've got offices here. You're in Naperville. You're probably in other places that I'd maybe there's one upstairs for all I know. But I'm wondering if you can talk about how DEI is cooked into your hiring, recruitment, and promotion programs.
4: I think being remote has actually allowed us to find talent in a lot of different places and to do a better job around DEI and to do a better job around representation. And I'm in full agreement with David that from a very real expanding readership point of view, if our goal is to create a world of readers, then we must create a world that represents a lot, all of the different parts of our ecosystem and community. So, both internally and in the books that we publish. So yeah, agreed.
2: Three publishing CEOs discussing the state of the publishing industry. We're hearing from Dominic Rocca, SourceBooks, Madeline McIntosh, Authors Equity CEO, and David Shelley. He's the CEO of Hachette Book Group.
5: Hard agree.
0: And I think, obviously, smaller, leaner operation at Authors Equity. You probably count your staff on two hands.
5: Yeah.
2: Jonathan Segura, editorial director, Publishers Weekly, serving as moderator.
0: When you're looking, I mean, I guess it's harder because you have, different organization, different trajectory, but is when you're thinking about books and strategy, how does diversity cook in figure
5: well,
0: in there?
5: Well, I think there, for one thing, we have our talent organization is really there are two ways to look at it. One is the core internal team, and I always thought that part of SourceBook's strength from the beginning was being based not in New York, and so bringing.
4: I think it is actually.
5: Yes.
4: I hate to tell you this, but it's actually a strength being based outside of New York.
5: Yes. No. Exactly. And
4: wild.
5: And I believed you when you told me that, and I saw it. I'm very happy that while we do have an office in New York, it's smaller, much smaller than the stage. We have someone in Seattle, somebody in Austin, somebody in Denver, somebody in Pittsburgh. So we have the benefit of geographic reach of that internal base, and certainly geography is not a limiting factor in terms of hiring. But because that team is so small, we are very much dependent on working with independent contractors. So for each individual book that we take on, we are looking for just the right editor to work with that author, with just the right designer, with possibly an external publicist. And so for me, the first question is making sure that we are serving the book and the author by putting together a team who's going to deeply understand that author, deeply understand their audience, and that absolutely representation needs to come into that.
2: Madeline McIntosh, CEO, Authors Equity.
0: Dominique, you have the Penguin Random House is a big investor and backer of Source Books.
4: They've been a great partner. And actually,
0: I was going to say, I think somebody else up here might have something to do with that.
5: Yeah.
4: She was the one who made that deal.
5: Very proud.
4: Very proud.
5: Yeah.
0: I'm glad I could get the gang.
4: Two women came together to do something historic. It was pretty cool.
5: It was pretty great. Yeah.
0: I'm curious if you could talk a little bit about how the Penguin Random House investment has helped Sourcebooks grow and how that partnership works.
4: Well, Madeline said, she's right here, Madeline said that we're going to let Sourcebooks be Sourcebooks and we aren't going to touch them. What our partnership has looked like, and there are a lot of fans of this partnership, I have to tell you, both inside of PRH, inside of Bertelsmann, inside of Sourcebooks, it has been an extraordinary journey. I mean, we have, just to be really clear, we have 4x the business in 5 years, and they have done a great job of being there in those moments when we had questions, when we needed stuff, when we wanted to ask them. You know, Madeline was on my board for a number of years. It's a very different structure than I think anybody else has, who has worked with what was traditionally a Big Five. And now that we've created something larger, we are actually sort of the entrepreneurial option amidst the larger publisher. So we are, I would say, the first of the really modern publishers. We're not the last. There are going to be hundreds after us. That's what's exciting about this, is to watch and to foster and develop all of the people who are coming next. But we are the first of the really modern publishers, I would say. And PRH has been instrumental in helping us understand what matters and what doesn't matter in all of that.
5: And I, not that you asked, but I will interject that that I think Sourcebooks and the success for PRH in the partnership with Sourcebooks came at a moment when we really had taken on board lessons of perhaps M&A in the past that had gone down a different path, which is a much more traditional mindset. You're the scale player. You're going into partnership with, at that point, a smaller player, and you go for the efficiency move. You go for let's.
4: And there was no efficiency play with
5: right.
4: us.
5: Right, and the number of times we had really such, for me, revelatory conversations where I would surface something saying, you know, you would say, I'm trying to solve this thing. I would say, well, we have a whole team of people over here who do that thing. You can talk to them, or you could have them do it for you. And Dom regularly and rightly would say, I would love to talk to them, but we need to build it ourselves. And because we need our own you know, whether that is, I'm thinking particularly about
4: international, where, like, international is huge.
5: Or just retail, just connecting to retail domestically, that, it was very important to you, and you were right about this, that you maintain very much your own independent relationship with retailers.
4: Yeah.
5: And you were right.
4: And what's really interesting is, this is a relationship in which we do not use. So love my partners. They do extraordinary work in distribution. We do not use their distribution. We do not use their sales force. And they are extraordinary at it. We built our own thing. It functions really differently. It works differently. It creates differently. It's about a very different ecosystem, which is highly entrepreneurial and very agile.
2: Three publishing CEOs discussing the state of the publishing industry. We're hearing from Dominique Rocca, Sourcebooks, Madeline McIntosh, Authors Equity CEO, and David Shelley. He's the CEO of Hatchet Book Group.
0: What's the thinking in the shed about where's the growth opportunity? Are you guys think, is it, I mean, acquisitions, perhaps? You know, just give away all your trade secrets here real quick.
5: Yeah, what are you up to?
3: I'll just sound out.
4: Sure.
0: I heard there's a small publishing
3: concern.
0: Yeah,
3: we've got a board meeting next week. I can just tell you what we're going to talk. I think actually counterintuitively what we've seen in the market is this kind of shift to analog. So, and again, I think anecdotally looking at all the consumer data, looking at all consumer research, kind of younger people increasingly in this big digital world are turning to physical things, analog things. So in the last few years, on both sides of the Atlantic, the strategy that I've been particularly passionate about, I guess, is towards analog. So we've bought Paperblanks, which is the world's second largest luxury stationery company after Moleskin. Really beautiful journals and diaries. I'm doing a bit of a product placement for them now. But really, really beautiful stuff with a quite a young demographic who really like buying them. We bought a jigsaw puzzle company last year. And 2 years ago, we acquired Union Square in the US. One of the attractions there was great range of stationery and gift. So I think all, you know, physical books, physical journals, you know, jigsaw puzzles, gifts. We've got a great line in bookmarks, in washi tape, in pencils. Running Press have these great mini kits, if you've all seen them. This brilliant screaming goat. Everyone should have a screaming goat in their house. Or the wacky inflatable tube guy. You know, the wacky inflatable tube guy sold over 2 million.
5: Oh, my God.
3: 2 million units and counting. So our growth we see, whether it's acquisition or organic, so we do internal startups as well, and that's part of the plan. But both of those things, we're really targeting, analog kind of things you can touch and hold, things you can gift to people, things that are meaningful. That's obviously not to say we don't love ebooks and, you know, digital audio and all of that, we do. But I think the real opportunities and potential come in a lot of the sort of adjunct areas and kind of seeing ourselves even more widely than a book publisher. We're a creative publisher that publishes across a wide number of different categories. About 8% of our revenue is non-book, and that's rising all the time.
2: David Shelley is the CEO of the Hatchet Book Group.
0: And for a startup, what's your trajectory for the next, you know, couple of years?
5: I mean, one book at a time.
0: You must have a 400% growth target?
5: Yeah. The nice thing about being an independent startup is that we can make it up genuinely as we go along. Our targets are ones we set for ourselves. We are only accountable to ourselves, which is pretty glorious, I have to say. In terms of thinking about growth, we have, for lots of logical reasons, most of our first 2 year titles were nonfiction. It makes sense when you think about kind of the entrepreneurial author who is in nonfiction, but we are all fiction readers ourselves, and so I hope another 2 years from now that we'll have a more balanced category list. And I have in mind, kind of talking about unicorns, We've had one of our most successful partnerships to date has been with the New York Times in their games books, Puzzlemania, and then we have connections this fall. And the industry has been, in the U.S., has been built on puzzle books, so that's not a revelation. But really, I think what the team at the Times and we hit on is the fact that we can be a particularly good partner for an entity like theirs who is, they have their own content development, they have their own, they have a lot of their own pieces, and that what they really need is a very flexible partner who's going to help them get bigger and get into the market, but not tell them what to do. And so I do think that part of our growth in the future will be identifying other premium brand organizations like that who have extraordinary content and the potential to be positioned in the book market in a different way. So any suggestions, please let me know.
0: I just got the five-minute warning 2 minutes ago. So who's the unicorn that can do the math on that for me? I had a lot of questions that we didn't get to. I was going to very self-servingly ask about book reviews. We can do that over lunch sometime, I guess, guys. How about this one? In 2025, according to Bowker, over 4 million books were published. Of those, 3.5 million were self-published, and traditionally published books numbered just over 640,000, up from 602,000 the year before. Honest question, Madeline, are we publishing too many books?
5: I think that's the best proof point I can remind us of how I started, which is that the problem the industry has is not lack of content. The problem we have is helping people urgently understand this is the book that they need to buy. So I'm definitely not interested in those 4 million. I'm interested in the one that I'm trying to publish and sell at the time. And I think it is fantastic that there's a greater range of models. There's a greater range of paths to market for people who want to write books, humans who want to write books. So to me, it's not all that interesting. What is more, should be more of the focus for everybody in this room is just how do I get this book to stand out in that smorgasbord of content.
0: And last year, I wrapped this up by asking, my guests to give their best sales pitch for why somebody should consider a career in publishing, or if you're new to it, why you should stick with it. So I'm going to do the same thing again. The answers were very good and inspired and inspiring. I always like to try to leave things on an up note, which if you're in any of my actual meetings at work, you will realize that that is a lie. David, I'll let you go last since you did this last year and you probably need to come up with some new material. All right, Dominique.
4: Look, I would say this is one of the most consequential moments publishing has ever faced. Not because of a single thing that's changing publishing, but because so many things are converging. So yes, AI, but market concentration and monopsony, discoverability, changing reader behavior, and the pressure of every company to move faster. I think this is the most exciting time to be in book publishing. There is so much opportunity. I see the opportunity in expanding readership, in not just fighting over existing readers, but creating a world of readers and you know, thinking about data differently and thinking of data as listening and creating discoverability tools that help us to really reshape how we reach readers and the growth in new author pathways and new models. There has never been a better time to be in this very old business than it is today. So I'm so excited about it.
5: Hard agree with all of that. I would just point out that all those of us who have been in publishing our whole careers, we have all have a lot of experience with people outside the industry every year thinking that we are dinosaurs,
4: yeah,
5: telling
4: we're
5: us
4: di- it's dying. The
5: it's
4: whole
5: dying.
4: Thing is dying.
5: Books are dying. Books are dead. We are dinosaurs. And let me tell you, we continue to thrive and to not just survive, but thrive. And I think that working in publishing is the most fun you can have and get a paycheck.
4: Amen.
3: I've got two things that other people said. I came home from work one day and said to my, I was moaning to my husband about the day I'd had at work, and he just said, you're so lucky to be working somewhere where you're on the front line of culture. Like, all the issues that you're dealing with, they're on the front line of culture. You should basically shut up and appreciate what a privilege it is, and in my position, you know, to be doing that. I think about that a lot. Another thing that someone said, a colleague of mine, said, the thing is, in publishing, there are to enjoy it, to be good at it, you have to be very clever and very unusual. And I think it's a real privilege to work in an industry that's full of very clever, very unusual people, as I think we probably all are here. So that's what I think.
0: Yeah. Awesome.
5: Thank you.
0: Okay. Thank you again, Dominic Rocca, David Shelley, Madeline McIntosh. Wonderful conversation.
2: This event took place in early June, a discussion of the state of the publishing industry. Among the participants, Dominique Rocca, she's publisher and CEO of Source Books, joined by Madeline McIntosh, she is the CEO and publisher of Authors Equity. They were joined by David Shelley, he's the CEO of Hatchet Book Group. Moderator for this conversation, Jonathan Segura, is editorial director for Publishers Weekly.

0: Welcome to Ceasefire, where we look to bridge the divide in American politics. I'm Dasha Burns, Politico Playbook co-author, and joining me now from either side of the aisle, two guests who have agreed to keep the conversation civil, even when they disagree. Jamie Harrison, former Democratic National Committee Chair, and Mark Lauder, former Special Assistant to President Trump and former Strategic Communications Director during the 2020 Trump campaign. Thank you both so much for being here today.
1: Thank you.
2: Good to see you.
0: Boy, boy, boy, there is so much going on in both your parties in the world of primaries and midterms. I do want to start in Florida. A major upset this week, Jamie, as Democratic Socialist Angie Nixon defeated Alex Vindman to secure the Democratic nomination for Senate. Here's how Axios sums it up. Angie Nixon scores socialist breakthrough in Trump's Florida. For the first time ever, a DSA member won a majority party nomination for statewide office. Shocked establishment Democrats were left scrambling Tuesday night to welcome Nixon to the general election. At the same time, Republicans were ready to make her a national figure. Jamie, how did Nixon pull this off, and were Democrats caught off guard? What is next here?
1: Well, you know, congratulations to Angie, and it's partly because of shoe leather. You know, Angie was and has always been an organizer. And she knows how to knock on doors, go to places, connect with voters. Again, she's been a community organizer, a state legislator, and she clearly connected with the primary voters in a way that was much better than her opponent. And so kudos to her, and she's bringing an energy and a fire. And she's talking about issues, particularly the issues of affordability that so many people right now, Democrats, Republicans, and independents are really focused on.
0: Do you think she is ultimately the better candidate for the general election, or were Democrats hoping for a Vindman win here?
1: Well, listen, you need a candidate that's going to work. And regardless of how much money you have, you got to have a candidate that's not afraid to go out there and talk with the voters. And she's bringing a different type of energy than I think Alex did. And so I think it's emboldened. And in the end of the day, it's about that energy for the base of your party and getting those folks to the polls. And frankly, she did a better job of doing that. And hopefully that she can bring some more of that energy into the general election. Not only will she help herself, but it will help, all of the other candidates on the ballot as well.
0: Mark, every Republican I talk to is very excited to talk about socialism. Does that apply for Florida and for this race, too?
2: Oh, absolutely. And I think this is a double-edged sword, though. Look, I don't think the Democrats had a chance of taking this seat from Ashley Moody or flipping the governor's race in Florida. So on the negative side, this will allow Democrats to stop giving money and wasting money in Florida and move it to other races where they might have a better shot. Although I think also on the contrary, it's going to allow Republicans nationally to lump Nixon, along with Abdul El-Sayed, along with the folks that have been nominated out of New York, all together and paint the Democrat Party as a socialist party as a whole. So I think there's good things and bad things for both sides with this.
0: So, you guys, the results have been kind of all over the map in terms of the progressive versus moderate fight for the Democratic Party. Even in Florida, you also had some candidates punch back against the DSA. So Representative Jared Moskowitz ended up beating a DSA candidate in Florida's 25th district. Here's what we wrote in Playbook this week. Moskowitz became the latest moderate Democrat to push back against the Democratic Socialist surge on the left. He's eyeing a Washington-sized role in the Democratic Party's ongoing civil war. He said, quote, Florida is known for hurricanes, he told my colleague Will Staken. He said, and so the DSA is a disaster area in Florida, and there's no federal reimbursement coming for these people. Jamie, he also said that some of these folks that have even won and that are going to Congress are anti-American. What's interesting to me, Moskowitz has you know, been pushing back hard. Also, you had Debbie Wasserman Schultz say that she is disavowing the DSA. I've heard some Democrats say, listen, this energy is great. Let's make this a big tent party. And then you have other folks like Moskowitz and others that are saying we're going to war with this faction. What's going on here?
1: Well, listen, I mean, for me, I'm a Democrat. I'm not a Democratic Socialist. And I said that before, and I don't think anything in any of these election cycles changed that. There's certain things that I am fundamentally opposed to as it relates to where the DSA is on some major issues and where I, frankly, I think mainstream America is against. And even some of the DSA candidates are, seem to be against the national platform that, that's coming out there. You know, the thing about getting rid of prisons and, defunding police and a whole host of things, you know, getting rid of the U.S. Senate. It's just things that fundamentally don't make any sense. And I don't think that's where America is.
0: So do you think, Jamie, that the Democratic Party is big enough for the DSA, or is that a faction that, that simply doesn't belong?
1: No, I think we are a big tent party. I've worked with folks that are very, very progressive, and I've worked with Democrats that are very, very conservative, you know, from the blue dogs to the progressives. The real thing is building a coalition on that we can find some commonality and common goals. That doesn't mean that we will go to the extent that some people want us to go or pull back to the extent that some people want us to. It's finding that coalition that can govern, that can move the country forward to make progress and to address these issues that are really important to people right now. And affordability is that problem. People want to know that they can put food on their tables and take care of their families. And right now, with the Republicans in control of the White House, the Senate, and the House, there are a lot of questions about that.
0: Mark, you know, the GOP under Trump, especially in 2024, did expand the tent. How are you watching what's going on the Democratic side, and how does it compare to what Republicans have done to bring in new coalitions?
2: Yeah, and I think what they're going through is the same thing that we went through back when I was working on the first Trump campaign in 2016, when you had the kind of divide between the traditional old guard of the Republican Party and the new MAGA Donald Trump wing. And so you have to navigate that. So the problem that Democrats, I think, are going to face, and I don't want to speak on behalf of Jamie, is that when moderate Democrats, Blue Dog Democrats, and other non-progressive Democrats are going to be forced to answer for the positions of the progressive wing, and if they disavow that, then you run the risk of alienating the base of the party, which right now you're needing that progressive, young, aggravated base to go out, knock on doors, and do the shoe leather things that Jamie was worried about earlier, because that's who's doing it right now. It's not the older guard, the more moderate blue dogs, the Clinton Democrats that we used to remember. They're enjoying retirement or getting ready to. They're not out there knocking on doors. And you can't alienate the base that is.
0: So, Jamie, how do you solve for the problem that Mark's talking about there?
1: Well, listen, I think one of the things it is right now, I think you're seeing a lot of style over substance, right? What people want is the energy to fight back, the energy to push back against the things that they are seeing from this administration and from Congress that they just don't like. They want people who will fight for them and their families and their communities. And so it is that energy that is attracting these folks to the polls and attracting them to these candidates. And I think Mark's right that some of our more established elected officials don't have that energy anymore. They want to just focus on the policy. But people need both. They need energy and policy, and they're not getting that from some of the incumbents. And I think that those incumbents are the ones that are losing these races. But the ones that are stepping up to the plate, that are fighting back, that are pushing back, you're seeing them win their reelection in these primaries.
0: Well, Jamie, let me pose a tricky one for you, for Democrats, to Mark's point about how do you not alienate folks. So Hassan Piker has become a figure in the party that is controversial. Republicans are, of course, kind of weaponizing him and trying to hurt Democrats with his presence in the party. He was helpful to El Sayed. El Sayed, who won in Michigan, his opponent, Haley Stevens, who's trying to, you know, sort of help unite Michigan Democrats after losing, says that there is no place in the Democratic Party for Hassan Piker, and there are some people that have decided to basically say that his influence on the progressive left is not a good thing. Should party leaders follow suit, or what do you do with a figure like Hassan Piker, who does have a ton of young progressive followers but is also seen as problematic by some Democrats?
1: Yeah, well, I don't even know if Hassan's a Democrat, right? I mean, that's the first thing. And so I can't control or influence anybody that isn't even in the Democratic Party and wouldn't even try to. But I think that's the first thing. The second thing is, I think it's really important that when you're running for campaigns, you just got to think about the people that you affiliate with and what that says and the signals that it sends to other folks in the general electorate, right? Because general elections are very different from primary elections. Things that people are willing to turn their head for and side eye to may not be what the general electorate is looking for. And so you got to be very cognizant of that. Again, winning the primary is not the end goal. The end goal is winning the general election. It's about getting the 218 votes in the House. It's about getting 50 plus one, in the Senate. It's about winning, you know, breaking these supermajorities and getting control of state legislatures. And that means you have to build coalitions in order to do that. You have to build governing coalitions, and that includes not only just Democrats, but independents, and some moderate Republicans as well. And so that's what I encourage all of our candidates to think about. How do you build a coalition that can win and govern?
0: Mark, let's go to your side of the aisle on the primary versus general election question, and particularly the question of the Trump endorsement. No question, really, that it has been a boon to the vast majority of candidates in their primary election. A Trump endorsement means a lot. But is that a different conversation in the general election when a recent Reuters Ipsos poll out this week finds that President Trump's approval rating has fallen to 33%, the lowest of his presidency? At this point, do candidates want his endorsement? Will it be helpful?
2: Well, I do think it will be helpful because you still need that Republican base to come out. You still need the MAGA base to come out and show up, even if it's in a general election. Now, it may mean something completely different if you're running in a congressional seat in, say, Manhattan or in urban Detroit. You might need it to get the endorsement, but it's not going to help you in the general election. So I think it matters where you are running in that general election. But even if you're running in a very Democrat district or a very toss-up district, you still need your base to show up. You need your base to come out, and then you need to go find the rest of the votes. I mean, I used to joke, basically say, look, there's 40% who are going to vote D, 40% who are going to vote R, generally speaking, and you need to fight for who gets the majority of that 20% in the middle. So what is it going to move them? And I think, to even Jamie's point, that's where the policy comes in. That's where, you know, who's going to lower gas prices or who's going to deal with whatever issue, whether it's the border, education, healthcare, that's where those issues come out. And I think at the end of the day, once we get into this process, because we're still just now finishing up primary season, that's where the candidates will really differentiate themselves.
0: Does the same apply to Trump actually showing up on the campaign trail, Mark? Like, how much are candidates thirsty and really want the president to come and campaign with them? And how

0: jump to in the right market of that state, that's going to drive turnout where we need it to be driven out. So they get very specific to where, what county does he go in? Because that county, if they jump their turnout, that helps our statewide effort.
1: All right, Jamie, how are Democrats looking at Trump endorsements and Trump's presence on the campaign trail? Do they want to see more of him so they could say and that this is a referendum on the president and you want to see him out there for that? Or how are y'all thinking about it?
2: We definitely want him to be out there. Go and campaign for all of these folks. Go into some of these swing states, because I can tell you, with a 33% approval, that's an anchor to the leg of any candidate that's trying to paint themselves as a moderate or somebody that can work in a bipartisan fashion. And just understand the historical perspective of this. In 2006, when George W. Bush was president, his approval at this time in August of 2006 was 41, 42%. In 2018, Donald Trump's approval around this time was about 41%. Well, in 2006, Republicans lost 30 House seats and 6 U.S. Senate seats. In 2018, Republicans lost 41 seats in the House of Representatives. Basically, when your approval is below 40%, well, when it's at 41, 42, it is bad. But when it's below 40%, it is really, really bad. And that is going to be an anchor on many of these candidates. And you don't see that type of energy and enthusiasm to get the base out. We welcome Donald Trump to be on that campaign trail. We can't wait until he does this convention for 2 days, reminding people of all the things that he's focused on that is not about their costs that they're paying for each and every day at the gas pump and at the store. But,
1: Mark, Republicans have got to be a little spooked by these polling numbers.
0: Well, I think we can't take these polling numbers as just his overall approval, because when you look at all of the issues, Republicans are generally either even or still ahead. It might be close, but on nearly all of these issues. So if you want to talk about gasoline, people can say, I don't like $4 gas. Well, how about the Democrats who got you $5 gas? And at least Donald Trump has a reason why gas is $4, because he's dealing with the terrorist threat that is Iran. Joe Biden and Democrats just don't like gasoline, and they wanted the Green New Deal. Or you can go to immigration. You don't like how maybe he's doing some things on immigration. Well, it was wide open under Joe Biden. You liked that even less. So when you look at all of these individuals' issues, I think we still have a very strong advantage. It may not show up overall in the president's overall approval, but I do think it's still very powerful that the Democrats are not trusted on nearly any of these issues either.
1: All right, gentlemen, let's take the show on the road for a moment and travel down to South Carolina and talk about this Republican Senate runoff and Lindsey Graham's sister, Darlene Graham, who was appointed to fill the seat of her late brother. She's facing criticism for her performance during a recent debate, particularly on this foreign policy question. Take a listen.
3: On the national security question as well, Senator, are Taiwan and the South China Sea national security issues for the United States? If so, why?
4: I'm sorry, could you repeat the question?
3: Are Taiwan and the South China Sea national security issues for the United States? And if so, why or how?
4: I'm just going to be honest here. I'm not on national security. I'm not that informed on national security, so... But I do support the military. My brother was in the Air Force for 33 years, so I will do everything I can to support the military. My dad was in the Army. I'm not a polished politician up here. National security is not my thing, not my area of expertise, but I do support the military.
1: Okay, Mark, that was tough. There was a lot of reaction here. Look at what the National Review wrote. Darlene Graham didn't do the homework. You don't even have to be especially conversant on foreign policy or national security to mumble something articulate about the ongoing great power competition between America and the People's Republic of China, but Graham just took a pass. Graham also mistakenly claimed that there were 15 million people in South Carolina when the population is roughly 5.6 million. Mark, what do you think?
0: No. Well, first off, I want to give credit to Greta Van Susteren on Newsmax, where I work as the morning show host on Wake Up America, for moderating that debate and asking that question. There's no question that was a bad answer. And in a 1 or 2 week special runoff election, that kind of answer can be devastating when you're going up against someone in Ralph Northam, who's a sitting U.S. congressman, ran for governor,

0: did very well. This is going to be difficult for her in a short period of time. The question is going to be, does the Graham family legacy, does the Trump endorsement, does the name make people go, well, I'm going to give her a little bit of the benefit of the doubt. She was at least being honest, which most politicians won't do. But there's no question that was a very bad answer, and I think it's something that's going to hurt her at the polls on Tuesday.
1: All right, Jamie, so are Democrats now hoping that Graham pulls this out?
2: Well, listen, this is what happens when a party becomes centered around one person's endorsement rather than preparation for the job. You know, Republicans often like to talk about DEI. Well, let me tell you, both Ralph and Darlene didn't earn it. Neither one of them are credible candidates. I can give you five Republicans here that would at least, I would say, be qualified to be U.S. senators, and neither one of them are. And it's just really, really sad, to see this happening. And so, regardless of whether it's Darlene or Ralph, I'm very, very, bullish about Dr. Annie Andrews, who's a pediatrician running for the United States Senate. She's smart. She's capable. She has done her homework, and she's ready to go to the U.S. Senate. Ralph and Darlene, as we say here in South Carolina, bless their hearts.
1: Well, take a listen to how Darlene Graham responded and explained her answer.
3: I've got the Taiwan question wrong. We all know that. To me, as I've walked around this room and I've asked people, are y'all concerned about Taiwan? You know what they said? No. They're concerned about the price of groceries, the price of gas, rising health care costs. Is national security important? Absolutely. Can I learn? I'm smart. Yes, I'll learn. I'll become informed. Everybody has a first day on the job. President Trump, was he a politician? Has he done a good job? Yes, he has.
1: Now, Mark, do you think that kind of response will resonate with the president? Do you think he sticks with his endorsement of her?
0: I don't think he will change course. I don't know, obviously, for sure, but I don't think he'll change course this late. There's only a few days to go before the voters head back to the polls. I think the voters of South Carolina have a great choice. I think that kind of answer might connect with folks in South Carolina that will give her a little bit of the benefit of the doubt. She's had a pretty rough month since she lost her brother unexpectedly, obviously the late Senator Lindsey Graham. So will that matter in their vote on Tuesday? I don't know. And to Jamie's earlier point, I do hope that Democrats spend a lot of money in South Carolina and in places like Texas, because that's not going to work out for them.
1: Ooh, you got me to my next topic here. Let's travel on down to Texas, where a really interesting story is shaping up on the Tallarico campaign. I was fascinated by this. Look at this reporting from Notice. James Tallarico poaches Cornyn staffer. Cross-party hires are rare, but the move could show the Senate Democratic campaign is hoping to reach out to Republicans in reliably red Texas. Jamie, was this a smart move, and are Democrats gonna spend big in Texas on this race?
2: Well, listen, one staff hire doesn't decide an election, but campaigns are, again, about coalitions. And this tells you that Tallarico really understands what kind of coalition that he needs in order to win. And Democrats won't win Texas by only talking to Democrats. You got to bring Democrats together. You got to motivate young voters and Latino voters, and you got to give independents and some traditional Republicans permission to vote Democratic. And, you know, listen, Paxton is a corrupt and lazy politician. And that's not just a Democrat saying that. You're hearing that from Republicans in the state, that have real questions about the type of campaign that he's running or the lack of a campaign. And that's why you don't see major Republican investments in the state thus far, which makes you really scratch your head when the polls have been close for months. And you don't see major investments by the Republican Party, by the NRSC and some of these other entities out there. And the question is, are they concerned about the candidacy of this race? By just looking at it, I would be. And I think James Tallarico is running a very, very strong campaign, and he's putting this into play.
1: Well, Jamie, will there be more major investment from Democrats? I mean, Tallarico himself is a really strong fundraiser, but is the party gonna spend big here?
2: Well, we just learned that the Cook Report has now moved Texas as a toss-up seat, and they have even shifted the governor's race in Texas as well. I think, you know, Republicans in this mid-year redistricting did something, and they can thank Donald Trump for this, but they have woken up some of the minority communities, particularly in the South, black communities and Latino communities, that just are not, don't feel good about this effort to minimize their political voices and their political power. And so, therefore, you're starting to see these surge, and you've seen across the South, surge of black voters going to the polls to push back. We saw it in South Carolina. We saw it in Georgia. We're seeing it in Tennessee and other places, Louisiana. And I think that trend is going to continue going into Election Day. All of the energy, all of the enthusiasm, all of the passion right now is on the Democratic side. And that means in a midterm election, when you don't have presidential level turnout, that means then that, you know, any state can be in play, particularly when a big electoral wave is being built. And so, you know, I say to the Republicans, don't defend it. Don't spend any money. Let it go. And I will be looking forward to the surprises that we see on Election Day. Just like I saw them in 2006 and 2018, I think we're going to see some big surprises on Election Day in 2026.
1: Mark, are Republicans going to listen to that advice? Don't spend there, let it go?
0: Well, no, luckily, on our count, we have like, what, 20 to 1 advantage on money. We have plenty of money to spend, and Donald Trump is one of the greatest fundraisers, and he's just now starting to unleash his massive bankroll. So we've got plenty of money that we can put in Texas and all the places we need to do. And when it comes to places like Texas, you've got Tallarico in his own words, in his own policies, his own stances. Those don't line up with Texas values. And when it comes to African Americans and minority voters who are really upset about redistricting, well, they can look to Debbie Wasserman Schultz is their new representative for a black district.
1: All right, guys, before I let you go, I do want to get to this feud between Senator John Ossoff and President Trump. I want to show you this article from Axios. After Ossoff mentioned Trump aide Natalie Harp during a campaign event, here's what Axios writes. Ossoff tests Democratic appetite for going low. The firestorm over Senator Ossoff's suggestive remark about President Trump's right-hand woman has raised a bigger question about the type of campaign Democrats will run in 2028. Here's Senator Ossoff's initial comment and President Trump's reaction.
4: And while the sailors on the Lincoln fight his war, while he fruitlessly drains our munitions and oil reserves, the president sleeps through his meetings. He golfs and trades stocks. See, he doesn't want to do the job. He wants to build his ballroom and travel with Natalie on their apparently defenseless flying palace gifted by the Emir of Qatar.
5: Travel with your aide, Natalie Harp, and build the ballroom and do your job as president. What is your response, John Ossoff?
6: You mean Pee Wee Herman? Pee Wee Herman lookalike? No, I would much rather do other things. It's a we're building a great facility here. We're fixing a White House that hasn't been taken care of.
1: Okay, Jamie, was this a good move by Ossoff? Where are you on the debate of whether going there was the right move?
2: Well, Trump goes there every second of the day, and so if he can go there, guess what? We can go there too.
1: Mark?
0: I mean, I hate this about politics on all sides. Let's talk about the issues. But if that's what we're going to do, then I would not get in the mud with Donald Trump at any point, because we know he'll punch back harder.
1: Mark, I got to ask you real quick, because we wrote in Playbook that Scott Jennings has sort of used this moment and his vocal defense of Natalie Harp to potentially vie for the press secretary job. What do you think of Scott Jennings for the gig, and are you going to throw your hat in the ring?
0: Well, I've got a day job or a morning show job right now. Look, back in the day, Scott Jennings and I would be on CNN together, and I saw a lot of posts that said it's not fair to the Democrats when we were there. I love Scott for this job if he wants it, and ultimately, if the president wants him to have it, I can think of probably few better people right now on it, and I'll stick to the morning show for a while. I don't expect that call to come.
1: Jamie, really quickly back to Ossoff. Do you think that Democrats should play a little bit dirtier?
2: No, I think we need to call a spade and just make sure that we don't pull our punches. This is a White House that is constantly going below the belt, trying to hit folks, demonizing them. And I think it's time for, and this is the energy that I think that the voters right now, particularly on our side, are just looking for. They want to know that you can fight for them and their families and their communities just as much as Donald Trump can fight against them and their families and their communities. And if you can't, then they're going to replace you. And so I think John Ossoff is stepping up to what voters on our side are looking for at this point in time. So kudos to him.
1: All right, gentlemen, that is all the time we have. Jamie Harrison, former Democratic National Committee Chair, and Mark Lauder, former Special Assistant to President Trump. Thank you both so much for your time. This week, President Trump ordered the Pentagon to scale back joint military exercises with South Korea. Trump says it's due to the South Korea's decision not to help with the war against Iran. And it brings us to this week's C-SPAN flashback, where we dig into the video archives to show you a moment in political history that relates to today. Back in 1990, U.S. troop presence in the Korean Peninsula was up for debate. Congress considered reducing the number of U.S. troops stationed in South Korea as the Persian Gulf crisis was escalating and thousands of U.S. troops were being deployed to the Middle East. Opponents of the amendment warned that reducing U.S. military presence could signal weakness to North Korea. Here's then-Republican Congressman Robert Lagomarsino making that case on the House floor.
7: Is not the time to take unilateral disarmament actions in Korea. North Korea has done nothing to lessen its threats or change its dictatorial policies to warrant us lowering our guard. I believe the Mrazek Amendment could seriously jeopardize the security situation on the Korean Peninsula, increase the instability, and raise the possibility of another war, not lessen it. This amendment, I believe, signals that we believe the North Korean threat has diminished, even though it hasn't. It could serve, in the worst case, as a green light to Kim Il-sung that now is the time to take action, even military action, to obtain his objectives in the South. And with our rapid deployment forces already committed to the Persian Gulf, we are stretched thin to react.
1: The potential troop withdrawal was ultimately rejected. And to discuss U.S. diplomatic and military moves overseas in 2026, I'm joined by two foreign policy experts, Nayera Huck, former senior director of cabinet affairs at the Obama White House and former senior advisor for public affairs and spokesperson at the U.S. Department of State, also during the Obama administration, and Kirsten Fontenrose, former senior director of Gulf Affairs for the National Security Council during the first Trump administration. Thank you both so much for being here today.
8: Thanks for having us.
1: All right, let's talk about U.S. relations with North and South Korea. As we just mentioned, President Trump moved to scale back joint military exercises in South Korea. He says it's over South Korea's reluctance to help denuclearize Iran. Kirsten, what do you make of this move?
8: This is a statement to South Korea that they need to put some skin in the game if they expect the U.S. to also have their back. So when you look at the Strait of Hormuz dependency on it in terms of imports coming through, the U.S. is about 7%, and that's been established. But if you're South Korea, you're looking at more like 65 to 70% of your imports of oil coming from that strait. And so the president had quietly been speaking with South Korea on topics of how are you going to pitch in? Can we look at mine hunters? Can we look at escort missions? Are there things that you can do to get behind this war effort or at least to show some kind of support for its goals? Because you have so much at stake in whether the strait is open. And South Korea didn't really move on that. The president said, okay, we're going to send you a little signal. In this case, it's some of these statements and it's the reduction in the time of this exercise. It's been reduced by 6 days to say, we need to see you do more to protect yourself if you're not going to assist us in our goals. We can't always be there for you. It's not just a one-sided relationship. So it shouldn't cause widespread panic in any way right now, but it should be read in Seoul as a message from Washington that they're looking for them to do more to either support themselves or to get behind the U.S. And I think Seoul has somewhat responded to this. We saw them take some steps on their nuclear sub-program, which may be something Washington doesn't necessarily want to see, but it certainly is a step in increasing their own ability to defend themselves.
1: Nayera, the drills are supposed to be a deterrent to North Korea. We just saw in that flashback how important that has been historically. What do you think is the, you know, potential downside, potential danger of this move by the president?
9: Yeah, these military exercises or drills are what I witnessed when I was working at the Pentagon and at the State Department, and really they're representations of how the United States joins with allies to protect mutual interests, right? And so there's a lot to unpack there. The United States has an interest in maintaining South Korea's independence, South Korea as a democracy, and as an ally against China's takeover of the region, right? So this is mostly about China and how they have been dominating not only trade, but also putting military pressure in the South China Sea. So what's unique about this situation in the Trump calculus is explicitly connecting support for what the United States unilaterally decided to do in Iran, and how the United States is struggling with allies and support for efforts in Iran, and connecting that immediately to what has typically been seen as joint exercises for shared goals in South Korea. And even we see this, the challenge with Taiwan. So really, I look at this and I think there's typically been a benefit to the United States to stay militarily engaged and present, all right, the deterrent threat, the signal that sends. Also, it's allowed us to have the trade opportunities we've had with South Korea technology, with Vietnam, with others in the region. And that's been, you know, an economic boon to the United States. So all of that now comes under question. And so who is benefiting? You could look at the real tactical, well, this is about South Korea's support for Iran, but zooming out, the real beneficiary for the United States kind of throwing Asia policy or Asian allies in a bit of a disarray or getting them concerned, China is the one who benefits.
1: I'd like you both to take a listen to what President Trump said about North Korea's nuclear stockpile and his relationship with leader Kim Jong-un this week.
10: He has 57 very powerful nuclear weapons. Should have never allowed it to happen. They should have never allowed it. If I were president, I wouldn't have allowed it. But he's got them. I get along with him very well. I can't let Iran have a nuclear weapon. And I know Kim Jong-un very well, and he's going to be fine. As long as we have a smart president, he's going to be fine. If we have a dumb president, then he's probably not going to be so fine.
11: Are you expecting to meet with him later this year?
10: Yeah, I will be.
1: All right, Kirsten, translate that for us. Is this a negotiating tactic? What is the president doing here?
8: It's a negotiating tactic in the sense that he's not trying to send a message that Kim should come to any talks defensively. Because as you also know, recently North Korea has done some missile testing, and that is meant to increase their leverage in a discussion, because you have a small country that's going to try to come to the table with America's president. I mean, North Korea likes attention. They like to be perceived as outsized in international negotiations. We saw that when the two met during the last Trump administration. And North Korea likes to be in the front and center of the you know, paper above the fold. So this draws attention to them, and they want to make it clear, as you've seen from statements from both the North Korean president's sister and from other leaders in the country, we have no problem with the U.S. We get along very well with President Trump, but we really don't appreciate President Trump's policy towards South Korea and their preference for South Korea over a relationship with us. They also took away from much of what has happened in Iran the lesson that a country without a nuclear weapon is a disadvantage. And they're interpreting this two ways. One, they will not come to this summit, this talk with Trump, with any intent to get rid of their nuclear stockpile, which is going to come into the fly in the face of what Washington is going to try to achieve in that summit. And they're also taking away that they can have the outsized influence on the international stage that they think they can if they retain that nuclear program. So President Trump is telling them, look, things are good between us. We can have a civil conversation, because it won't only be about nukes. It will also be about support that North Korea has provided in other conflicts around the world. And it will be about trying to reduce the number of friends that China has in the event that there is any friskiness on the part of China toward Taiwan in 2027, which, you know, is still kind of the date thrown around, even though we may not necessarily think that's going to track. So the president is sending that signal to him. Come, let's have a friendly conversation. Let's not start this off with animosity, but of course we're going to talk about your nuclear program, and of course we're going to talk about your actions outside of your borders.
1: All right, Nayara, what do you make of the message that the president is sending both to North Korea, but also what are allies hearing when they listen to him say that?
9: No, I would roll back the premise. Why is North Korea being welcomed to any discussion or negotiation? Right, North Korea is a pariah state that effectively had been cut off from the world, had to make backdoor deals to get anything, and in fact, their nuclear technology that they get was from back channels through China and Russia and Iran. So Iran right now is at war with the United States. So why is their ally being welcomed at a table for an open discussion? And this goes back to the first Trump administration, right? The idea that Trump thought he could shake up or change North Korea's very predictable behavior, as Kristen mentioned. They love being in the headlines. These missile tests always happen at opportunity times where they think that they'll be able to get U.S. and allied attention. And so the ignoring them publicly, the cutting them off diplomatically, has hurt them. It's hurt Kim Jong-un's ego significantly. But being allowed to appear on stage in the global stage side by side with the U.S. president, being legitimized with the North Korean flag standing next to the United States flag, that's been a gift to Kim Jong-un. Like, now the conversation suddenly is, let's see what they'll do and how they may come to negotiate. And I would say they should not be there to begin with. And in fact, that we are now in a position where we're negotiating potentially with Iran, that's still unclear, but that North Korea is being treated like some kind of equal partner to the United States, it's been a terrible signal to the democracies of the world, not only just South Korea, but again, Europe, elsewhere in Asia, that the United States can be very friendly with dictatorships. And in fact, nothing has changed from that first Trump meeting with Kim Jong-un and their rapid development of technology and nuclear weapons.
1: All right, well, let's get to the heart of this, which is the conflict between the U.S. and Iran. We blew past that 60-day ceasefire this week, and the president says he is not going to extend it and announce a new economic operation. Fox News sends it up like this. Trump threatens unprecedented economic consequences for any nation aiding Iran. This week, he also threatened to bomb Oman if it gets in the way. Kirsten, it doesn't seem like there's any sort of deal in sight, and the president said this week that they are no longer speaking to Iran at the moment. He's threatening to attack another country in the region now. Where are we in terms of any sort of resolution here?
8: We're not at a resolution because both sides have said this is not a time when we feel like negotiating. We're going to try to increase our leverage. On the side of Washington, what the approach is now is an economic strangulation that they think will make the regime less able progressively to fund a rebuild of their three pillars of foreign policy, their nuclear program, their missile and drone program, and their proxy militias. At that point, if those programs cannot be rebuilt, Washington says Iran is no longer a threat to us and to our partners in the region. At that point also, Iran would not be able to fund the very security forces that killed tens of thousands of protesters in January who were protesting the state of the economy. So Washington is betting that over time, one of two things will happen. Either the regime, hoping to survive, becomes more willing to sign a deal promising not to pursue those programs because they can't pursue them anyway, they won't have the funds to do it, and would be willing to sign in exchange for economic relief, and or that the security services who came out against those protesters and were responsible for those murders will stop protecting the regime. They won't be paid, they won't show up for work, and renewed public protest, should they arise, would have the opportunity potentially to grow and overthrow the regime. So that is why the approach is economic this way. You also saw a precedent. In 1988, the U.S., there was success against Iran. It's that point when you've probably heard the famous quote about the first Ayatollah, the first supreme leader, stating that he had to drink from a poison chalice and making a deal with the U.S. They came after 8 years of war, but the real substrate to it was economic exhaustion. And then there was the depletion of the Navy. So you've seen both of those moves here. The Navy's already gone, and now the economic exhaustion is the piece that needs to happen. If there's any historical precedent, that's the one where Iran was willing to make concessions and the UN passed a Security Council resolution, and, things were quiet for a bit of time. So this administration is saying, we're not going to go back to strikes right now, domestic costs, national security tool issues, the whole nine yards. But we do believe that this kind of economic squeeze can bring about the same kind of results we're looking for in terms of either the regime making a deal or the regime being vulnerable to collapse.
1: Yeah, so Nayura, what do you make of the order of operations here? This started with a military pressure campaign, but the administration is hoping that they can finish the job with economic pressure. Could that work?
9: It's been consistent U.S. policy for Democratic and Republican presidents to put economic pressure on Iran. Like, that's not new that Iran has been constrained not only from banking and trading on the world stage, but that ultimately the people of Iran have suffered. So there's been water shortages, electricity shortages. This is part of the story of the U.S.-Iran dynamic. What really has changed at this moment is, one, the unilateral action by the president to target and strike Iran militarily without coordination of allies and ensuring that there would be consistent longer-term support. Again, remember, this was supposed to be over weeks ago, but as any of us who've worked in foreign policy and worked with the military, it's not as quick as rhetorically people might want to say it is. So we're now in this region, bogged down with our Navy deployments becoming record numbers and it having a serious impact on not only the mental health, but the physical capabilities of our Navy. I mean, this is something that's the USS Abraham Lincoln has been of concern to naval officers as well as members of Congress. So there's a reality of what the United States now has to do and is paying a price for, the unilateral action to attack Iran. And how that connects to the economic sanctions is key, because the Iranian Council, the Revolutionary Council, and the new Ayatollah and the National Guard, right? So you have these three different forces that have been at play that control Iran as part of the regime. They have become younger because of the killings of the elders, but they've also become more radicalized and more committed and more tightly knit. So this is a regime that already didn't really care if their people suffered, but the old guard at least had this sense of that they were constantly fighting against this idea of maybe the people will uprise or a democracy will take over. This younger generation of leaders, again, more tightly knit, more committed to the cause, has no backdrop. They have no experience with a free Iran or even the idea of an Iran that was integrated with the West. So they are playing an entirely different ballgame. And the fact is they're playing that ballgame with cheap drones. They're playing it with the ability to attack U.S. digital infrastructure. Like that is cheap. That is not human costly. And so they don't have much of an incentive in that world, in their worldview, to do anything different than what they've been doing so far.
1: Right, to that point, take a look at this reporting from the Wall Street Journal. Iran's secret plan to escalate the war. Intercepted communications and other intelligence suggests a strategic shift by hardline leaders to raise the costs for the U.S. and its regional allies. Kirsten, how big of a concern is this? And is Iran just trying to wait out the U.S. at this point and make it as painful as possible?
8: Yes, I mean, it's always a concern, of course, when in a conflict you get threats like that, and they have to be taken seriously. But Iran really excels at asymmetric warfare and asymmetric threats. They've been known historically for striking outside of even their territory, as far away as Latin America, inside Europe. There have been plots even in D.C. So when they threaten to hit a U.S. base in Europe, for instance, Europeans take it seriously, Washington takes it seriously. But it really is them signaling that they still have tools in their quiver, that they still have arrows they can fire, not necessarily that they are heading in that direction. So to Nayara's point, this is a new brand of leadership, but they're not actually younger. All of the leadership that is in place right now are almost all veterans of the 79 revolution. Even the brand new Secretary General of the Supreme National Security Council, who was just named on August 9th, the head of the IRGC. These guys are all old school leaders. The only person that would really be young and new is the Supreme Leader, who we haven't seen. And even if he is alive, all of the information he is receiving about the outside world, because he's staying off the grid, if he's alive, is from these leaders. So the only interpretation of this conflict is coming from old school hardline IRGC members. The new Supreme National Security Council Secretary General led the IRGC from like 81 to 97. I mean, that's not insignificant in terms of time and saddle. So when these people, when these gentlemen are making the decisions, it is not actually that much of a differentiation from what we saw before. The difference is that they are not making it with a supreme leader potentially over his oversight. They instead are either doing a weekend at Bernie's with a new supreme leader or imposing on that supreme leader their interpretation of what is happening in the outside world, outside the bunker he's sitting in.
9: And real quick, that's part of the challenge here, right? Is that economic sanctions had been the policy, squeezing the regime and magically wishing a Iranian revolution by the people for a democracy. Trump, when he launched strikes, said, "Oh, this is the moment for the people to rise up." And there is no follow through, right? The United States has known in Latin America how to install people in place, how to be able to support the democracy movements and integrate our intelligence services, our military, and our diplomats. And we didn't see that happen this time around in Iran. So effectively then, nothing has changed in the Iranian calculation, right? And again, the people are still suffering. The regime is still terrible, but the change is that now the United States is deeply committed physically, militarily, and financially in a way that is not sustainable for our country. And Iran knows this.
1: Well, I want you to take a listen really quickly because this has to do with what we're talking about here. Florida Republican Senator Rick Scott made an argument this week that I've heard from a lot of Republican sources that the president will likely have no choice but to resume kinetic action, resume warfare with Iran. Take a listen.
11: He's given diplomacy a chance. Iran has walked away from it. So, he at some point he will not have a choice but to do more to destroy their ability to produce weapons. But they are not going to have a nuclear weapon while President Trump's president.
12: When do you think that is that he'll take action next?
11: Oh, I think probably, I would guess it'll be in the next 30 days or so. I don't think but who knows? The president has a lot better information than I do. He's going to do everything he can with diplomacy, but do I believe this regime's going to change? No, I don't.
1: Kirsten, what do you make of that assessment? Do you think that warfare, a restarting of warfare is inevitable here?
8: Don't think it's inevitable. I do agree that the regime is not going to change. And as Nayara also pointed out, that's one of its characteristics. And we have not tried full enforcement of sanctions. Under the last administration, they were not enforced because of other priorities. And they were, the administration was trying to make a deliberate choice to reopen nuclear negotiations to avoid escalation with China. And we saw Iran having a $42 billion oil revenue by the end of that administration and roughly for the last 2 years of it. And this administration has continually rolled them out, but this kind of enforcement with a naval blockade to cut down on the sanctions evasion is really the difference here. So while we don't think the regime is going to change its character and really may not change its political strategy either, I'm not implying that at all, it may be that this creates conditions where its choices are no longer as relevant if the security forces don't show up, if there's simply no funding to keep the lights on or to provide funding to buy arms supplies, to produce weapons, to fund the militias. They may not have the choices they've previously had. And so either they make that concession and they agree to a deal, or they find themselves out of a job. And so there is a difference there. It is different than what we've seen before. And it may prevent the president from having to restart military strikes on a whole scale level. It's one thing to do strikes against some of the coastal resources that are allowing Iran to hit ships if we see more launchers emerge from the places where they are being hidden, if we see more missiles being shipped to the coast. The Navy can take care of those. They can take care of things farther inland as well, but might prefer not to because of potential civilian issues. We haven't really seen that. People talk about the diminished U.S. stockpiles, but what they don't talk about as much is that the volume of Iranian strikes on ships or anywhere else has reduced over 90% since the beginning of the war. So certainly the stockpile issue is relevant on both sides. If the president can prevent having to go back in militarily on in a large scale, I believe that is the choice that this administration will make. That does not preclude the naval blockade from occasionally responding to fire that may come from Iran's IRGC coastal naval bases.
1: Naira, are we headed toward kinetic action ultimately here again?
9: Yeah, the United States definitely has a point of leverage right now. And the question is the Trump variable. And that's always a question, right? We can make rational arguments about what one action by the United States, how that impacts the regime or doesn't. And, you know, this is why this makes sense strategically as a policy and a set of behaviors that combine our military force and our diplomatic toolkit and our economic toolkit. And at the end of the day, Trump is the one who gets to play with that, and he's been treating it like toys. So does he have the patience to actually use this leverage for a settlement? I would remind everybody that the Strait of Hormuz was not blocked in any way prior to Trump's attacks on Iran. So all of the ramifications, the naval blockade working right now, but it is there because Strait of Hormuz became a point of leverage in response to United States aggression, right? So these are problems of Trump's own creation. There are a whole host of problems of Iran's creation, but Trump's responses have not solved for them, right? And that's the challenge with those of us who understand the history and the context and the theory, is we have a president in charge right now who that's not what he thinks about. He essentially, the psychology is what feels good right now and what makes him feel like he's being strong and in charge. And that's what makes this a very volatile and dangerous situation for the United States.
1: And Kirsten, just quickly, we only have a couple of minutes left, but the president keeps talking about this idea of the United States annexing the Strait of Hormuz. Is that a real idea? Is that a real possibility? Is this him negotiating? He's been posting, you know, this map on Truth Social. What do you make of this?
8: I think it's a call to action by partners where he's saying, if you're going to expect us to be solely responsible for protecting shipping and cargo through the Strait of Hormuz, then we will reap some benefit from it as the U.S. We don't provide this service completely for free, particularly when we have far less dependence on that strait than the rest of the world does. So if you all don't want us to go this route and to levy our own tariffs or what have you, then let's see you pitch in a bit. Let's see this escort mission that Europe has been talking about. Let's see Oman maybe not quite so down the center on these conversations with Iran about fee structures. Let's see the UN get a little more involved. Let's see people start to listen to the IMO. I think it's a call to action more than it is a real plan. I have not seen such a real plan.
1: All right, ladies, that is all the time we have. Thank you so much, Naira Huck, former Senior Director of Cabinet Affairs during the Obama administration, and Kirsten Fontenrose, former Senior Director of Gulf Affairs for the National Security Council during the first Trump administration. Really appreciate you both. And we'll close this week with our ceasefire moment of the week, highlighting what's possible when politicians work together. A Minnesota law took effect this month that makes impersonating a police officer a felony. Democrats and Republicans in Minnesota passed legislation to honor the late State House Speaker Melissa Hortman and her husband Mark, who were killed in a politically motivated shooting last year by a man impersonating a police officer. Republican State Representative Jim Nash and Democratic State Representative Peter Fisher spoke about the bipartisan work that went into the law.
13: The Sheriff's Association and the peace officers signed off pretty quickly on the masks for imitating an officer.
14: That was important, as they came together and said, we need to be able to do these type of things to make sure people have accountability and can trust who's coming on. They can recognize them. And I think it takes a little bit of work. You know, it gives some people had some angst, but I think it was something that we were able to come together and figure that out.
15: And that bill had a couple of amendments that had to happen before it came out of committee and before it hit the floor. So I think that that's, again, where the bipartisan nature of the work that we did on that particular bill, the impersonation of a peace officer, was really good and showed Minnesotans that not only were the Hortmans attacked and the Hoffmans, but Minnesota was as well, and that this bill, this step that we made to make it illegal to impersonate a peace officer, was a very important thing that we did to make sure that Minnesotans knew that we were not going to put up with that.
1: Legislators in Minnesota have also proposed a state park named in Melissa and Mark Hortman's honor. That is all the time we have for this episode. Next week on Ceasefire, former North Dakota Democratic Senator Heidi Heitkamp and former New Hampshire Republican Governor Chris Sununu will join us. This show is also available as a podcast. Find us in all the usual places. I'm Dasha Burns, and remember, whether or not you agree, keep talking and keep listening.
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17: As a young boy growing up in Baltimore, I went to my local library and was inspired to read as many books as I could. Hopefully people will enjoy hearing from these authors, and hopefully they'll want to read more.
16: Now, from the historic Ford's Theater in Washington, D.C., national journalist and author Lois Romano, her best-selling book on Mary Todd Lincoln. An Inconvenient Widow reveals the life of a first lady who navigated personal turmoil and public scrutiny during one of the most consequential moments in U.S. history. Ms. Romano is best known for her in-depth coverage of American political culture. Beginning now, a conversation with best-selling author Lois Romano.
17: I'd like to welcome everybody to Ford's Theater. We're here with Lois Romano, who's just written a New York Times best-selling book on Mary Todd Lincoln. And as we talk to you, I'm staring at the place that Mary Todd Lincoln and Abraham Lincoln were on the night that, unfortunately, Abraham Lincoln was assassinated on April the 14th, 1965. So I assume you've been here before and you've probably visited that spot.
18: I have.
17: And what kind of memories did that bring to you when you were writing your book?
18: In every aspect of writing this book, I tried to walk in Mary's shoes. And so I came here quite early in my process to visit the box, and Ford's Theater welcomed me, and it was fabulous. And I actually, there's a glass there, but I was actually able to walk into it and to kind of envision what happened that night. And it was quite dramatic and traumatic for Mary Todd Lincoln.
17: Well, on that night, after he was shot, and we'll go through that a little bit later, John Wilkes Booth jumped off of that balcony, mm-hmm. and he caught his heel or right. spur and actually broke his leg and
18: he then
17: hobbled off to a horse mm-hmm. that he'd already positioned there. Nobody really knows what would have happened if Ulysses S. Grant had been here. We'll talk about that in a moment because he was supposed to be here mm-hmm. and maybe would have protected Abraham Lincoln. But let's go through your book for a moment. You decided to write a book on Mary Todd Lincoln, Abraham Lincoln's only wife. And why did you decide to write a book, and what was your concern about her reputation that led you to write this book?
18: I decided to write the book because I read a lot about many first ladies. I covered first ladies for the Washington Post off and on over the course of a 30-year career. And it's a tough job. And I remember looking back and reading about Mary and thinking, was she really all this bad? Was she really crazy? That's what everyone would always say. Wasn't she crazy? And I concluded that her biography was not well-rounded, that she was judged by some of her flaws, and no one should be judged by only her flaws. And some of it was misogyny. We all should be allowed a little bit of grace in our lives, and she got no grace during her lifetime.
17: You mean there were men who didn't take her seriously?
18: Well, partly that, but partly they took her almost too seriously. When he was elected, there was sort of this whole conversation going around that she had the levers of power. She was from the South, and so they thought she was a spy, that she was committing, you know, treachery. And she wasn't. She was all in for him. They also thought, and there's letters, like people, a lot of this didn't come out till later, but there was letters between very powerful men saying, you know, she's effectively she's controlling patronage and she's making and breaking, you know, powerful men. And none of that was true. She was influential and she and Lincoln talked all the time, but Lincoln controlled patronage. He controlled everything.
17: So how many years did you take to research and write this book?
18: I took 5 years, maybe a little bit more, 5 and a half.
17: And did you come away liking her more than you thought you would or liking her less than you thought you would?
18: I liked her more. I never disliked her. I mean, from the beginning, I felt much compassion. And by the end, I just felt so deeply for her. She, during the course of her life, she lost 3 children, before 18. And her husband was shot in front of her. And she lost her mother at 6. And she went through a civil war. And half of her family, actually more than half of her family, was fighting for the Confederacy. And she received no sympathy or empathy from anyone.
17: Right. The conclusion, I won't go through the final conclusion, we're going to talk about it, but ultimately at one point a court found her to be legally insane and she was put in that position by her sole surviving son, Robert Lincoln. In your conclusion, was she insane or was she just treated poorly?
18: She was not insane. She had some mental illness and she probably had a variety of, you know, mental illness. I mean, and certainly after he was killed, she had PTSD. And she had high anxiety, but she was not insane. She isolated herself at the end, of her life after Lincoln was killed. And more than anything, she was a little bit of an embarrassment to her son because she would sort of roam around, you know, Chicago and shop all the time and shopkeepers would whisper about it while taking her money. They would talk behind her back, but they all took her money.
17: So after her children died, she ultimately used seances to try to connect with them, in their death. Which many people in those days believed in seances. If you had a seance with Mary Todd Lincoln, what would you like to ask her?
18: I would like to ask her, I'd like to ask her how she felt about how she was regarded in history, which would not, I'm sure she would not like that. But I would also ask her if she, what mistakes she thought she made and if she had any regrets. I think those would be important pieces of information.
17: Well, I want to go through her life, but before we do that, I want to go through your life for a moment.
18: Oh,
17: so where were you born?
18: I was born in Brooklyn, New York.
17: Brooklyn, New York. And where were you raised? In New York?
18: I was raised in New York till I was about 10 or 12, and then we moved to Worcester, Massachusetts.
17: Okay. And Romano sounds like a nice Jewish name, right?
18: Uh-huh. Well, it is an Italian name, and I am 92% Italian, but I was born in Brooklyn Jewish Hospital. Don't ask me why, but that's where I was born.
17: Okay, well, I'm sure you got good treatment.
18: Okay.
17: So, so let's look at this. Where did you go to college?
18: Manual College, small okay. Sacred Heart.
17: Okay, and you had graduate degrees elsewhere?
18: George Washington in Foreign Relations, okay. Yes.
17: And then after you got your degrees, you became a journalist, is that right?
18: I did, yeah.
17: And you were at the Washington Post for how many years?
18: I was at the Washington Post a total of 30, 31 years, but I left for like a couple of years to...
17: But you knew all the famous journalists there, presumably, Robert Woodward and
18: yes,
17: all the other people.
18: Yes, he helped get me hired.
17: Okay, so you covered for many years the presidential candidates and presidents. Is there one president that you're most admired after all the ones you covered and interviewed? And you wrote a lot of profiles on presidents. Is there one profile you're most proud of?
18: That's a tough question because they were all extremely – if you get to the point where you're going to become president, you're obviously interesting. So I don't know if I have a favorite. I will tell you that one thought I had is that George W. Bush was totally underestimated. When I – did interviews, and I did a 7-part series actually on W when he was running for president, and the one takeaway I got, a lot of people talked to me before they shut them down, and the one thing everybody said to me was, of all the guys at Yale, all the guys in Skull and Bones, he would have been the least that they would have predicted who would have been president. And I came away thinking he was grossly underestimated. I mean, he was the class clown. He was a president's son, but he proved to be an incredibly smart political operator and an amazingly disciplined campaigner.
17: So you would say he was misunderrepresented.
18: Yes, something like that, right. I would say something like that, yeah.
17: So you ultimately, your husband became a federal judge, and you moved to Oklahoma for a number of years, mm-hmm. and you continued journalism there. Now you're moving back to Washington?
18: We're back in Washington for 20 years, but I will tell you one funny thing about Oklahoma. When I left, and it was for very good reason, as you said, my husband became a federal judge, I thought it was going to be the end of my life. I thought, what am I going to do in Oklahoma? And keep in mind, the country was not... Nobody looked at the country as a big place at that time. You know, we didn't have, I don't even, when we first moved, I think we were just getting email. And I did, the Post did let me keep a job, reluctantly. They were just wondering, you know, Don Graham said to me, he was, didn't understand why he was the only person in the country that had a bureau in Tulsa. But I am so grateful that he gave me that bureau. But from the time I got there in 1995 to the time I left, okay, we had the Oklahoma City bombing. We had the Paula Jones scandal. These are all contiguous states, okay? So first I'm in Oklahoma. Then I go through those trials, and I'm just so relieved. I'm like, I can take a breather now. And I wake up, and, you know, we're all carrying these clunky phones in 1995, and I wake up, and I have, like, 20 messages, and I'm thinking, who could be trying to reach me? And I click on, and it is the Monica Lewinsky story. I never even got to go home. I was in Denver, and they said, can you get to Little Rock right away? And we need to find Paula Jones. So that took up another few years. And then from there, W ran for president. So I had, considering I was in Tulsa, which is not a hub of news, I had the most amazing 10 years of my career.
17: When you first moved to Oklahoma, did people do things like send you toilet paper because they thought they didn't have toilet paper there? You ever heard of these kind of things where people think you're moving to a part of the African subcontinent and they don't have all these things?
18: You know, it's an interesting question. No, they didn't send me toilet paper, but there was definitely an ignorance about the middle of the country. I mean, there were people at the Post, highly educated people who went to Harvard and Yale, who were just like shaking their head and, you know, like wondering where I was going. And the truth is, Tulsa is an incredibly sophisticated town. And there's enormous residual oil money there. There's so much enrichment for kids. And I got to watch my kids grow up. I mean, if I had been, if Sen had remained at Williams and Connolly and I had remained at the Post, we would have been getting home at 10 o'clock every night. Instead, I was able to work at home. My kids became highly successful. One was a competitive skater. The other was a nationally ranked tennis player. And I got to do things in those 10 years, you know, that were great family things and advance my career. So it was actually a really great 10 years.
17: The result of that is, you know, you have two daughters?
18: I have two daughters.
17: And five grandchildren?
18: And five grandchildren. They were all born as I was working on the book. Just want to make that clear.
17: What do your grandchildren call you?
18: You said you weren't going to ask that. they call me, a couple call me Grandma and a couple call me Noonie.
17: Okay. Let's talk about a less exciting life than yours, Mary Todd Lincoln's.
18: Okay. Well, now hers is pretty exciting.
17: So where was she born?
18: She was born in Lexington, Kentucky, very well-heeled family. The Todds were very big deals in Kentucky, but also nationally at that time. A relative was a signer of the Declaration of Independence. Her father was had money, and he also, I don't know how he swung this, but he owned a bank, he owned a dry goods store, and he was also the clerk of the State House. So he kind of understood the intersection of money and power.
17: And how many siblings did she have and half-siblings did she have?
18: Altogether, there was about 15, because her mother dies after six are born, and then her father just goes immediately in search of a wife. And he finds one, and the wife didn't really, the woman he found just didn't want to get married right away, and he writes her this letter at one point and said, if you understood my circumstances, and she did not want to walk into a house with six motherless kids, and a bunch of nannies, and well, they were slave owners. So he marries her, and she was just on the edge of, at that time, becoming an old maid. She was 26. And then she pops out nine more children. So there's poor Mary, just dead in the middle of this family and lost.
17: So what propelled her to move from Kentucky to Springfield, Illinois?
18: So the oldest sister in the family, and the oldest child, a woman named Elizabeth, she gets married very young to get out of the house with the 15 kids. And she marries a young man that at Transylvania University. And his father is the most powerful man in Illinois. He was the governor of the state, Edwards, Ninian Edwards. And so Elizabeth moves, and then one by one, she brings the sisters to Springfield and tries to find them husbands. And so when one would leave, one historian called it sort of a halfway marital house. And when one would leave and marry off, she would invite the next sister.
17: All right, she moves there. What year is she there?
18: She's there. She moves there in late 39.
17: And another young lawyer is beginning his practice there named Abraham Lincoln.
18: Correct.
17: So how did he meet Mary Todd Lincoln?
18: So the Edwardses, her sister and her husband, they're young and affluent and powerful, and they have a salon in their home. And so politicians are

0: ultimately, he falls in love with Mary Todd Lincoln, mm-hmm. and they're getting married, getting ready to get married. And then what happens?
1: They break up. And it's very unclear. Historians for 60 years or more have been trying to figure out why they broke up. After years later, like in contemporary history, historians, male historians, like to say, well, he just realized how awful she was and he didn't want to marry her. And that reason is not true. She was actually one of the most popular women in Springfield. Stephen Douglas wanted to marry her. She was courted by a lot of men. Lincoln was going through a lot of stuff in his life at that time. He was trying to figure out who he was. His best friend was leaving to go back to Kentucky. And I think he knew that the Todds, at least the Todds that were in Springfield, didn't like him. And they thought he didn't measure up to them, which was true. I mean, not that he didn't measure up, but that they thought that.
0: Now, his former law partner, William Herndon, at one point
1: said,
0: he was really in love with another woman named Ann Rutledge. Is there any truth to that?
1: I think that, was he in love with Ann Rutledge? There's something went on. Whatever that something was in the 1830s, did they have a little courtship or something? It was nothing what Herndon made it out to be. He created something out of whole cloth. Ann ends up dying from maybe cholera, I can't remember. There was something came through this county in Illinois. She dies, and after Lincoln dies, Herndon just can't stand Mary, and he creates this whole cloth story that Lincoln only loved Ann Rutledge, that he attributed his depression to Ann dying, which of course wasn't true. Lincoln was depressed his whole life, and he makes up all this stuff, and he says that after Ann died, he never signed another letter affectionately. But there were letters that he signed to Mary that said affectionately.
0: Now, Mary Todd Lincoln has two suitors, at least two.
1: Mm-hmm.
0: One is Abraham Lincoln,
1: correct,
0: who is 6'4",
1: mm-hmm.
0: and another is Stephen Douglas, who is five foot four.
1: Right.
0: So she obviously couldn't decide whether she liked tall men or short men, right? So ultimately, Lincoln is upset that he broke up the relationship and the engagement. And so how does he get back into her good favor?
1: So they both are upset, but they both try to go on with their lives. And a year and a half goes by, and friends are looking at them, good friends who like them both. Mary hit it well. Lincoln was gloomy during that period. In fact, this is very interesting, and this is not well known. Lincoln effectively had a nervous breakdown after the breakup. So everybody was anticipating. I mean, he unraveled so much that everybody in Springfield thought she dumped him, and he had dumped her. But he went into this. I mean, there's stories about, and they're documented, that they removed all the razor blades from the house. I mean, they thought he was going to harm himself, his friends.
0: Right.
1: He went into such a deep depression. He eventually came out of it, but slowly. He didn't go into the legislature for a full month to vote. So he starts to get his sea legs back. He starts traveling again. He starts making speeches. She initially was fine. She was going out, and everybody was saying, she just seems fine. You know, he's just circling the drain, but she seems fine. After about a year, she starts to feel sad, and he's sort of coming out of it. About a year and a half, all their friends are watching this. Neither of them, they both went out with different women at that time, and they decide they're going to try to get them together. And so they engineer a few things. And there's like a party somewhere, and they're all going out riding in carriages, and Lincoln invites Mary to go. They haven't spoken in 18 or more months, and so they go. And it's a slow reconciliation, and then somehow they click again.
0: All right, so they get married eventually. Mm-hmm. And what year did they get married?
1: 42.
0: Or 1842.
1: Correct.
0: And then Lincoln at that time is a member of the state legislature.
1: Yes.
0: And he's also practicing law.
1: Well, he might not still be a member of the legislature. Is he still a member? You would know more than
0: right,
1: me.
0: Right.
1: Okay. Is he still a member of the legislature?
0: Yes.
1: Okay, he is. Okay.
0: All right. So, he served, I think, three terms in the state legislature. And we should point out he was a member of Congress for one term.
1: One term.
0: And he did something very unusual. He said he would only serve one term, mm-hmm. and then he actually honored that promise.
1: Right, because he made a deal with his guys.
0: Right.
1: They all decided there was a bunch of guys that were coming up together. And they said, okay, why don't we all just serve a term? And that's
0: right.
1: What he did.
0: Okay, so ultimately.

0: ultimately they get married and they start having children. Mm-hmm. And how many children did they really have together?
1: All together they had four.
0: All boys?
1: All boys, right.
0: Okay, so after a number of years of marriage, one of the children gets sick, and what happens to him? Is that Eddie?
1: That's Eddie, and he's just shy of his fourth birthday. And they think it was tuberculosis, and he dies. And it's just a very hard, awful time. And Lincoln, he has a whole nother life. I mean, he travels the circuit. And they're both very sad, but Mary is just bereft. And he goes off and starts traveling, and she just tries to climb out of it. And either through very good family planning or by accident, she actually gets pregnant pretty quickly.
0: So it may sound misogynist, but many of the men at the time thought she was a big spender. Maybe she wasn't.
1: Not then.
0: Well, when she was redoing the house in Springfield, I thought she spent a lot of money to rebuild the house or not. That's not true?
1: Well, the money spending comes later, actually.
0: Right.
1: In Springfield, she was very, very cheap. And she would, in fact, that's what gave her a bad reputation. She was always like haggling with vendors. And one time she argued with the Iceman, and he refused to come back. And so she had to send a young man, a boy, to just try to coerce the ice vendor to come back. But no, in Springfield, she managed her money fairly well.
0: Was Mary Todd Lincoln interested in her husband running for president of the United States or not?
1: Yes, she was. When Mary Todd Lincoln was a teenager, she told everybody that she aspired to be first lady. And her first political crush was Henry Clay, who lived down the road from her. And she was so enamored of Clay because he ran for president three or four times. And in fact, she shows up at Clay's door once to show off her new pony. She's 13. And Clay invites her to join the luncheon table. And then she dominates the lunch. And she said, "I just wish my dad would run for president too. I don't know why he won't. But Mr. Clay, you know, I wish I could join you in the White House."
0: So Abraham Lincoln runs for president. And in those days, he gets the nomination Republican Party in 1860.
1: Very unusual, long shot candidate.
0: And he's running against who?
1: He's running against Stephen Douglas again.
0: So in those days, this is hard to believe today, you didn't campaign for president.
1: You didn't even go to the convention.
0: Right. You didn't go to the convention. You sat in your home and did your business, whatever your business was, and you waited for other people to campaign for you, make speeches for you. It seems strange today, but that's the way they did it. Is that right?
1: That's correct. And he would send people out. Surrogates would go out, but he did not campaign.
0: So Lincoln wins. And after he wins, all of a sudden, a number of Southern states say, "We're going to secede."
1: Mm-hmm.
0: But was Mary Todd Lincoln, was she divided then? Remember, her family had been part of the Confederacy or the Confederate States. Did she ever have divided loyalty, or that wasn't
1: true? Never.
0: All right. So Lincoln ultimately has to wait until March, because in those days, you got elected in November and the inauguration was in March. So he waits at home for all those months. And finally, how does he get to Washington?
1: He decides, and this was his decision, that instead of just going by carriage and train, he wants to take a whistle-stop tour, which was extremely unusual. And everyone was stunned by it, but he was going to go through the whole country because he was trying to sell people. He won in a very, very divided election. It wasn't a landslide, and a bunch of the southern states weren't even on the ballot. He wasn't on the ballot in a bunch of the southern states. So he takes this whistle stop train tour, and his people were all worried about security. He's got guards on there, and the biggest threat, almost the biggest threat, proved to be the crowds. People were so curious about him that they would pull into stations, and thousands of people would swarm the train.
0: They wanted to see what he looked like. Most people had never seen him. They didn't have television then, so people didn't know what he really looked like.
1: And they were interested in her, and they would start shouting, "Bring out Mary." And this is before people turned on Mary, and she would come out, and they'd want to see the kids. And it was a fabulous trip. And there was not... I mean, they had special cars, but there wasn't one train that went through, or one train company. They had multiple railroads doing it, so he would get off in a spot. But it was like an airplane, it was like a presidential plane today, where you stop in a city, and then a bunch of ambitious politicians jump on the plane for one spot to say they're on Air Force One. That's exactly what would happen here. They would jump on the train to be on in these special cars with Lincoln till the next stop in Ohio.
0: And they couldn't take any train through the southern states because they were afraid that he could be assassinated there. So he made a very circuitous route, and I think he made something like 66 speeches in the course of all of these stops he had.
1: I thought it was even more. I mean, he made so many speeches, and I remember Albany was a complete mess. They had to call in troops to get him off the train in Albany because the people were so crowding.
0: All right, so they get to my hometown of Baltimore, and then what happens in Baltimore?
1: So somewhere in there, they had hired Pinkerton Detective Agency, and that caused a lot of tension. Like some of Lincoln's aides didn't like Pinkerton; they thought he was sort of pompous. So everybody's fighting, but Pinkerton gets some wind. So let's just go back. Maryland is a border state, and it's pro-slavery. So Pinkerton hears that there's going to be an attack on him when he comes through Baltimore. And so they all decide that he can't go through Baltimore. So they all go to Harrisburg first, and then they decide that Mary and the children would stay on the train and go through Baltimore, which I've never quite understood. And then Lincoln would take a detour from Harrisburg and sneak into D.C.
0: You never understood because he left them on the train that people wanted to assassinate somebody in that train. So
1: I think at that point maybe they were telling people that Lincoln's not on the train or something, but he gets excoriated for it. And the Baltimore Sun writes this amazing editorial praising her and saying, you know, at least somebody has guts in the family. She stayed on the train and he got off of it.
0: So he actually comes in the middle of the night. It was rumored that one time he came in dressed as a woman. That wasn't true.
1: A plaid hat, but we don't even know if that's true.
0: And then go to the Willard Hotel, and he basically stays there more or less until the inauguration. So how is Mary Todd Lincoln treated when she comes here to Washington, D.C.? Is she treated as the great next first lady, or is she treated as a country bumpkin kind of type of thing?
1: She's treated as a country bumpkin because up until that point, most of our presidents had been from the North or the South. And Illinois was just considered to be, you know, hillbilly territory. And nobody took the time to appreciate that Mary was from an incredibly, Mary was more educated than Lincoln. She was the most educated first lady ever to set foot in the White House at that point. And so they just totally underestimated the Lincolns. And the women just didn't embrace her. And in fact, at one point, a bunch of women get together to come tutor her. They come and wanted to have a conversation with her about how to act in Washington, and it did not go well. I mean, Mary was just so insulted and offended. And then a lot of women would not come to the, I mean, a lot of women didn't go to these, they call them levees anyway, but a lot of women did not come to, you know, these meet and greets.
0: Now, as First Lady, does she expect to be treated very royally, and does she expect Congress to give her plenty of money to redecorate the White House and things like that?
1: She does. She had an imperious side, and she did expect to be treated well. She had worked hard to get there, and she wanted to be called Madam President, but that wasn't unusual. She made a bigger deal out of it than others, but some others were called that. But she was trying to, she knew what they thought of her. And so she, you know, as we would say, put on the dog. She wanted everything to be so in the White House. She needed to redecorate. She did get a budget. And even though much has been written that she overspent that budget, I do want to say that the budget was low. It was lower than her predecessors, and it was lower than her successors.
0: But she spent more money than the budget. So how did she hide the fact that she was spending this additional amount of money?
1: Poorly. So while they were in the White House, everything had to ultimately go through Lincoln, and the bills did. And she overspent it by about $6,000, which I don't have my inflation calculator, but it was a lot of money at that time. And so she goes to the buildings manager and says, you know, you need to help me. And I just can't tell him. You're just going to have to tell him. And the war had already broken out, and so he goes and tells Lincoln, and Lincoln's pretty upset. He goes, this house was fine before we even moved in. I don't know why we had to do all this. And he pays a little bit out of pocket, But then the buildings manager did what most people do, and they still do it today, is he asked for an extra allocation, and
0: so
1: he got it.
0: If you go to the White House today, there's a famous Lincoln bedroom. And in the Lincoln bedroom
1: is a Lincoln bed.
0: Is the Lincoln bed. Now, Lincoln never actually slept in the Lincoln bedroom.
1: No, he hated
0: bedroom.
1: It. He
0: that
1: hated
0: was his
1: bed.
0: Office.
1: He
0: but,
1: hated the bed.
0: But the bed is still there.
1: The bed is still
0: and
1: there.
0: Why was it so famous? Because it was so expensive? Why did she buy that Lincoln bedroom or bed?
1: It was very, no one quite understood why she bought it. She bought it at a fancy store in Philadelphia. It's very ornate, carved out of rosewood. And I think it was meant to be, I don't know if she intended them to sleep in it, but he hated it. And he would never sleep in it. It became famous. I think her son died in it. And it just became a famous bed, and then the Lincoln bedroom got created.
0: Now, while they're at the White House, another son has a tragic ending. What happened to that son?
1: Willie. So the night of, they had this big ball in the White House, which is a whole nother story. She gets blamed for that, but she wasn't the only one that wanted that ball. But anyway, she wanted to cancel the ball. Because she had two sons that were extremely sick upstairs, and she spends the entire night going up and down the stairs, and they became sick through bad drinking water. I mean, D.C. was a swamp, and even the most rarefied address in the country wasn't protected from that. And they both drank bad drinking water, and one son survived and the other did not, and it was her favorite son.
0: At the time, Washington, D.C. was built over a swamp to some extent. So to get better air or fresher air, Lincoln and his wife went where on weekends or in summer? They had a soldier's home, right?
1: Yes, they went to the Lincoln Cottage, which is just up the street. And the first summer they went and visited it once, and they were aware of it. But the first time they went was after Willie died, because Mary couldn't bear to be in the White House.
0: So let's go forward. The war is moving forward. It's ups and downs, lots of problems. We won't go through that whole history of the war because that's not the purpose of the book. But there was a very important incident at the end of the war where Lincoln and Mrs. Lincoln and this Ulysses S. Grant and his wife Julia Grant go visit Northern Virginia when the war is just about over. What happens there that makes Mrs. Grant so upset with Mrs. Lincoln?
1: So Grant is stationed there. I mean, and so he keeps inviting Lincoln, but his wife keeps saying, invite Lincoln. And he said, if he wanted to come, he'd tell me. So by that point, their oldest son's working for Grant. And he said, if you invite them, they'll come. So they go, and they take a boat there. And this is in 65, and it's in March of 65, and it's right before the war ends. And they both go, and Grant takes them out to see the troops, and another general took them out. It was two different days. And Mary is assigned to be in, it was called an ambulance, but it was a carriage, very muddy. She's with Julia Grant, and she looks up, and there is one of the wives of the generals, two of the wives of the generals were skilled equestrians, and they were riding horses with the generals and Lincoln. And Mary just goes berserk, really. And she doesn't understand why those women are riding next to her husband. And it's been attributed to, I mean, it was definitely, she had a meltdown, and you can't describe it as anything else but a psychotic break. But it's been attributed to jealousy, and I don't see it that way. I see it as she had so much weight on her. She was not doing well mentally because of all the deaths. And she thought the women, she was jealous of her prerogatives, and she thought, at one point she thought that the troops thought that the woman riding the horse next to Lincoln was her. And so she felt dismissed. And she has a total meltdown, and acts incredibly poorly, and she berates, the woman comes back. There's some question about this, because the guy who was in the driving the carriage claims that Mary Lincoln berated the woman. When Julia Grant wrote her memoir, she said she didn't do that. She was a little cold, but she didn't say anything verbally. But she was so upset that they get back to the boat where they're staying, and she starts telling Grant that he should fire the general whose wife it was.
0: So ultimately, when they come back to Washington,
1: right,
0: Mrs. Grant, not enamored with Mrs. Lincoln, gets an invitation from President Lincoln to go to see our American cousin at Ford's Theater.
1: Right.
0: What does Mrs. Grant say about that?
1: She says, over my dead body, basically, she says, I don't want to go. And you have to realize that to turn down the president, if you're Ulysses Grant and you've just won this war, and you're turning down the commander-in-chief, and Lincoln had this vision that they would both come into the theater. It was supposed to be celebratory. And his wife just said, I'm not going. I mean, I had enough for her at City Point. That was a real meltdown.
0: So Mrs. Grant arranges to visit with Ulysses S. Grant, their son in New Jersey. Mm-hmm. So they say, we can't come. We got to go see our son.
1: Mm-hmm.
0: And so the importance of this is that Grant traveled with a dozen or so military people.
1: Exactly.
0: Had he come to the theater that night, presumably he might have had more protection around Lincoln. But that didn't happen. So Lincoln came only with one young aide. Is that right? And his wife.
1: He came with a guard. His regular bodyguard wasn't available that night. And so I think the Metropolitan Police, there was no Secret Service, provided someone. And it's just unclear why this guy, because he did not have a good record with the Metropolitan Police. He had had some incidents. And at the time, nobody wanted him to go to the theater. There was a lot of threats. Even though the war had ended, the Secretary of War did not want him to go. And Lincoln had asked Stanton to go. He didn't want to go. He asked the teletype operator to go, who was his friend, because Lincoln would spend all the time in the teletype room. And Stanton said, no, I don't want you to go either. They were very worried about it. So this guard, even though Lincoln didn't have regular detail, this guard was supposed to sit outside that door. And at some point during the night, he left the post. And he claimed later that he went into the audience because the play was so good, which I gather it was, and to watch the play. Other people said they saw him at a saloon down the street.
0: Okay, so that night, John Wilkes Booth enters the unguarded door.
1: And he's an actor, so nobody questions him.
0: He's a famous actor.
1: He's a famous actor, so he's just walking through the theater. Nobody says a word.
0: So he goes into box seat up mm-hmm. there that we just referred to earlier, shoots Lincoln once in the back of the head.
1: Mm-hmm.
0: Lincoln obviously collapses. His wife is there, and what is her reaction? I guess a typical reaction.
1: She looked over in a split second, and she saw his head drop, and she thought that he'd maybe fallen asleep. This all happened in such a split second. But in the meantime, you know, Booth is jumping off of the balcony. He catches his spur, and he breaks his leg. He jumps off that balcony right there. And that's how it looked, by the way. That's not decorated for tonight. That's how it looked that night. It was in honor of Lincoln. He jumps off and she figures it out. Well, she moves her hand away and she sees blood and she screams, the president has been shot. On his way out, Booth slashes their guest, Major Rathbone, slashes him down to the bone because he tries to stop it. And then pandemonium breaks out into the theater.
0: Ultimately, Lincoln's body is carried neck across the street to what's known as Peterson's house, or a rental house kind
1: Correct.
0: Of thing.
1: A rooming house, right?
0: Rooming house. And he's put on a bed there, which is a very small bed. They had to put mm-hmm. him in diagonally. And then what happens to Lincoln, and how long does he survive?
1: So they get him over there at around 10:30 at night. And when you're reading about it, you're picturing sort of a big townhouse. But when you get over there, you realize it's just tiny. And so he's in this tiny room in this small bed. And Mary is outside the room. And he lasts the night, but Mary is not particularly welcome in the room, which is just another great tragedy of her life. She's hysterical, and they don't want her in there. And in addition to that, even as he lay dying, all the powerful men in Washington are grabbing on to his pant leg. And they want to be in that room. And so parading through that room are senators and Supreme Court justices and governors and assistant secretaries of the Treasury. It's just extraordinary the amount of people that are let in that room. She comes in about every hour, and at one point she comes in at a little before 7 in the morning. He's still alive. And there's not a lot of air in the room, and she screams and she faints because she sees him, and he's, by now, his color's changed, his face is swollen. She faints, and the way the story goes is that the Secretary of War, Stanton, runs out and says, get that woman out of the room and don't let her back in. 20 minutes later, at 7:22, Lincoln dies. And the minister, they all say a prayer, They never invite Mary in the room. They all say a prayer around his body. And then the minister comes out and says to Mary, your husband's dead. And she is startled. And she said, why didn't you come and get me? And she said, he said, because we thought it was better not to. So he makes this decision for her.
0: So ultimately, the body is taken to the White House.
1: Correct.
0: And there is a funeral. Does she plan the funeral? And how involved is she in the funeral preparations and planning?
1: It's an interesting question. She's not planning the funeral, but she's involved. And everything is run by her. And she basically lets everything go. She never goes to one thing. And she decides she's not going to go down to the big service that's in the East Room. She's not going to go to the Capitol. And she just can't. I mean, she's a mess. But at some point, they're trying to talk to her about where to bury Lincoln. And there's this whole groundswell about bringing him back to Springfield. And that was the last thing she wanted to do because she didn't want the memory. She didn't want to go back and live in Springfield, even though they had a house there. And she didn't really want him buried there. And she didn't really think that Springfield had been that great to Lincoln, although he had made his career there. And she wants to either keep him in Washington or go to Chicago. So she initially says no. And then they talk her into it, and she says, okay, but only if it's a tomb that's big enough for my two deceased sons.
0: And a site is prepared by people in Springfield that is a site that she actually doesn't want. Is that right?
1: It's an incredible story. They build this tomb, even though they gave their word that there would be room for the sons. And ultimately, Mary, I mean, wanted to be in there too. But they at least said the two sons would be in there. And Willie is on the train. I mean, he's on the train going across country with Lincoln. And they continue to build this thing. Her brother-in-law was the chairman of the board of this beautiful cemetery right outside of Springfield, and that's where she wanted the mausoleum to be built. So the brother-in-law tells them to work on it, and at some point during this process, the mayor calls the cemetery, Oak Ridge, and says, stop work on it. We're just going to continue with the tomb. And she finds out about this in a news story. And keep in mind, the train is moving across the country, and the remains are almost in Springfield, and we're in like May 1st now, or, you know. And she, all of a sudden, she calls Stanton, and she calls everybody, and she's like, what is going on? That body is not going into that tomb. So they finally get the message, and they said, okay, he'll be buried in Oak Ridge. I mean, it's a huge spectacle of a fight. But they said, but you know what? Oak Ridge isn't ready right now because they had stopped work on it. So they said, so why don't we just let him be in the tomb until Oak Ridge is ready? This is an incredible story. It shows how shrewd and smart Mary is. She knows instinctively that if that body goes into that tomb in downtown Springfield, it will never leave. And she says, no, put him in a temporary place at Oak Ridge.
0: And so ultimately that happens, right?
1: That happens. And he goes there.
0: Okay, so after he's buried, has she left the White House as a place to live? In other words, President Johnson is now the president, and he lets her stay there for how long?
1: Five or six weeks. Long time.
0: When she moves out, it was rumored at the time, and maybe you know about this, of course, that she took a lot of things with her that maybe she shouldn't have taken. Was there any truth to that?
1: No. Mary was a hoarder. And so she had a lot of boxes, and she took, one thing and she asked permission. He had a favorite dressing table, and, she asked the buildings manager, if she could take it. And he said, if you replace it with something else, and she did. And she took that one table, but all the boxes were all hers.
0: All right. Where did she live after she, left the White House?
1: Again, it's such a tragic story. So she moves to a hotel. Well, let's just back up for 30 seconds. Lincoln dies and he has some money. But he dies intestate. And so there's no will. There's an executor's appointed, a sitting Supreme Court justice. And the money, when it is divided up, is going to go between her and the two sons. So this guy, David Davis, he puts her on an allowance of the equivalent of $50,000 a year. And he just really takes his time settling the estate. So she's a former first lady, and I sympathize. She's entitled to leave the White House and have a place to live. She has no place to live. She checks into the Tremont Hotel in Chicago, which brought back lovely memories, but she couldn't afford to stay there. So her son finds her a small place in Highland Park. And eventually she moves back to Chicago, but she's transient. I mean, she just moves into a hotel.
0: At one point, though, she decides to pick up and move to Europe. Why did she want to move to Europe, and how long did she stay in Europe?
1: She wanted to get away from the gossip. I mean, from the time Lincoln died, almost until her own death, I mean, she was just talked about so much. So she went twice to Europe, and that was in 68. And she went in 68 because she had the money to do. They finally settled the estate, and she had the money to make her own financial choices.
0: And she's over there with her son, Tad, and ultimately she comes back. And then she comes back, and I should point it out, she spoke fluent French, as you point
1: out
0: in the book.
1: Mm-hmm.
0: So she could get by in Europe pretty well. She comes back, and when she comes back from Europe, where does she move then?
1: She very briefly moves into Robert's house. And then Tad gets very sick on her way back. He was sort of a fragile kid, but he was 18. And she moves into a hotel again, and then Tad dies.
0: So three of her sons have died.
1: Right. Before
0: and her husband.
1: Adulthood, right.
0: Then the ultimate, offense against her was her son Robert, the only remaining son and the oldest son, goes into court and tries to get her declared insane so she could be put in a mental institution. And does that effort succeed?
1: It does, and he takes control of her money, although he didn't want the money, but he was embarrassed by her. His ultimate embarrassments were her shopping and the spiritualists, the mediums. And she comes back to Chicago. This is on the 10th anniversary of, and she is acting a little strange, but she's not insane, but it's on the 10th anniversary of his death. And he's getting reports that she's shopping all the time for a lot of stuff she didn't need, and that strange people are coming in and out of her hotel room, and he's frantic. You know, he's worried that they're going to take her money. And this Mary was a little wacky. At this time, keep in mind she's like Where's Waldo, right? She's like she goes through the Chicago Fire too, and when she goes through the Chicago Fire, she takes out all her money out of the safety deposit box and she carries it on her person for the rest of her life.
0: She and takes her bonds and attaches them
1: to her
0: petticoat.
1: And they're sewed into her, and it's like over $1 million. And Robert figures this out, and he's like, oh my God, she's seeing spiritualists, she's shopping all the time, and she's got this money sewed into her dress. I've got to get her off the street.
0: So if buying things you don't really need were to be the definition of insanity.
1: Come to my house.
0: Right, okay. So Robert, without letting her know, he more or less arranges for a court to have a hearing. She gets brought to the court against her will.
1: Ambushed.
0: No real lawyer representing her that's competent. And what does the judge decide?
1: Well, the jury decides.
0: Jury.
1: So it's a jury. It's a 3-hour hearing, and it's just such a sham. It's all the shopkeepers that took her money are saying, well, she came in and I did sell her all that stuff, but she seemed insane when she bought it. And then the people at the hotel saying she had all these unopened boxes in her room. And it takes them 10 minutes to convict her of insanity.
0: All right. So she goes to an insane asylum for women.
1: Mm-hmm.
0: How long is she there before she figures out how to escape?
1: She's there for just shy of 4 months, but I just want to add that Robert decides it's okay to go on vacation. He just underestimates his mother all the time. So he goes and visits her with the child, and he's writing letters saying, I know she's really happy there. And she's so miserable. And so he leaves to go on vacation across the country, and she writes the two most powerful lawyers in Illinois and says, can you come see me and bring the editor of the Chicago Times with you? And they looked at each other and they thought, okay, something's up with Mary. We're going to go. We're not going to bring the editor of the Times right away. We think we should wait a day. And they show up and she seems perfectly sane. And she just says, I shouldn't be in here. And they agreed with her.
0: And ultimately what happens then?
1: She gets herself out. And Robert is fighting it till the end. He's fighting it so much that finally the chief doctor of the sanitarium is like, I can't do this anymore. He said, I'm under so much pressure. I think she's better, and she should leave now and go live with her sister.
0: And she does.
1: And she does.
0: And how long does she live with her sister?
1: She lives with her sister not that long. She has to fight Robert to get the money. He's still fighting her. He's got control of the money. And she ultimately wins the battle, gets the money back, and she says to her sister, I can't stay here, because I'm just going to be forever this insane woman, right? And she goes, I mean, this is where, people don't understand how tough this woman, resilience. She goes to Europe and moves to a small town in France, and she's fine, except she has a lot of physical maladies, but she's fine. She makes some friends there, and she stays there till her health deteriorates, and she then takes a boat back.
0: She comes back, and her health deteriorates, and
1: it does.
0: she dies when?
1: She did reconcile with Robert, I want to say that. She dies like a couple,
0: A couple of years later. She lived to be how old?
1: Only 63.
0: 63.
1: Her health just, she died of a stroke. I mean, she had diabetes, and we didn't know how to treat it then, and that, she had a lot of, and she was deteriorating her eyesight, and...
0: Where is she buried?
1: She's buried with Lincoln.
0: Today, based on all the work you did, you would say that she was not insane. Mm-hmm. She was more or less railroaded into an insanity situation. And that basically there was some misogynist view that she was too big a spender or something like that. Is that a fair summary?
1: I would say this. Her story was not rounded. And I have to be very careful here because there were times Mary did not act well. And she did things that, I mean, she did things and said things that were not appropriate. But my position is that her whole story was never told in a really coherent way. And a lot more scholarship became available to me. And I hope that I have told her story in a well-rounded way to have people appreciate that she was a consequential first lady.
0: What happened to her remaining son, Robert Lincoln?
1: Robert became, this is also very interesting, he became the head of the Pullman Company, but Robert was mentally ill as well. And what was interesting about that is there are letters where he is saying, I had a nervous breakdown, and he was forced to leave Pullman for 6 or 8 weeks because he couldn't work. He was so distraught. And sometimes over the same things his mother was, like he was a distraught when Marshall Field died, like he was grieving so much. But yet, he never had compassion for his mother. Even after he became, bereaved and mentally ill, he never threw any grace towards her.
0: He's a person you didn't want to hang out with too much because when he was with Garfield, Garfield was assassinated. And one time he was with McKinley and McKinley was assassinated.
1: There you have it. I mean,
0: Look, it's a really interesting, riveting book. I highly recommend it. I really enjoyed it. Congratulations on it. Do you have another book you're ready to write?
1: I wouldn't say ready, but I'm having conversations and it'll be an interesting book and I'll probably try to do something similar as to look at hopefully, maybe not, but maybe look at a woman that maybe was underrated in her lifetime. And
0: many journalists have become biographers. Mm-hmm. You think about it. John Meacham has become one. David McCullough was a journalist for a while as well. Doris Kearns Goodwin. What is it about journalists that makes them want to be biographers in the end?
1: We covered a lot of these type of people, and I think we find, chronicling them interesting. Seeing what makes a powerful person tick is fascinating. And I think that we know how to dig. I would put it that way. We know how to research.
0: Congratulations on your book.
1: Thank you.
0: Thank you for coming.
1: Thank you.
2: Before the interview, Lois Romano visited the box where Abraham Lincoln was assassinated and then viewed the gun used by John Wilkes Booth.
3: I think there should be room for the three of us in here.
4: I'm always so impressed at how big history happens in small spaces.
1: Mm-hmm. So is this where the guard would have supposed to have been?
3: So the guard, if it really was a guard, would have been outside the door.
4: Okay.
3: But he's just here at the beginning, and there's no security detail around the president whatsoever.
1: Right, once he leaves. But he wasn't supposed to leave, right?
3: Actually, he's not supposed to guard the president around the clock, so it's more of a ceremonial role that he plays. Standard operating procedure is he's told you can watch the play or attend to other business. That's precisely what he does. And the amazing thing is, after the assassination of Lincoln, we'll go through the assassination of Garfield in 1881 and William McKinley in 1901. Then they expand the role of the Secret Service to include protecting the president. So, yeah, there is no real protection for the president. What transpires here is...
1: But he was brought in on his day... Well, his his regular guard took the day off, and so the Metropolitan Police assigned this man to come here.
3: Correct. On a rotating basis, there might be about a dozen Metropolitan Police off duty that might be assigned. They're at the beck and call of the first family, but they're not providing round-the-clock security. Mm-hmm. And so that is a shortcoming at the time for security. I'm sure you've looked in before, but of course, Mary would have been seated in that second seat, that cane or wicker bottom.
1: And this chair was made for Lincoln, right?
3: Yes, so it's a period piece item from the time period, but not the original chair.
1: Sure.
3: That's in the Henry Ford Museum in Dearborn, Michigan today.
1: Because he was so large, right, that they had to make this chair for him.
3: That's conceivable. I mean, he is a tall man, 6'4", and sleeps on a custom-made bed at the White House. It's 7 feet in length.
4: I know that they decorated the box especially for that performance that night, right? Mm-hmm. So it was the end of the war. The city was in celebration. And so the Fords, when they found out that the Lincolns wanted to come see the play, they decorated, right? So on your average day of the week, it wouldn't have had the flags. It wouldn't have had the fancy furniture, right? It wouldn't have had the portrait of George Washington on the front.
1: I see.
4: All of that was decorated on the 14th of April because Lincoln would be in attendance that night.
3: And we get visitors all the time that are perplexed by that. They come in and they think it perhaps it's in memoriam to the president after he passes. But that is the theater staff's conception of how you make the state box.
1: That's what it looked like that night. Yes. Okay. That's fascinating.
3: So this is the Derringer.
1: The actual Derringer?
3: That's the actual Derringer.
1: Wow, you guys have that.
3: And the size of it, it's so small. It's like a,
1: look at that.
3: It's like a smartphone today. It just
1: fits
3: easily in a pocket.
1: It's like a tiny, it's a toy gun.
3: Yeah, it does look like a toy gun.
1: Wow.
3: And it only holds one bullet. It comes with a molding kit.
1: It only holds one bullet, which is why he was not going to shoot anybody else. He came in for one purpose. Wow. I didn't realize it held one bullet. That's fascinating.
3: Park Service for a long time did not want to display the weapon. It was seen as too macabre, and I think it was just considered really raw. But as decades passed, ideas changed, and they do display the Derringer now.
1: I'm fascinated by this. I didn't realize it was that small, and I didn't realize it only had one bullet.
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0: We walk into the office here, and the first thing we really notice, Mr. Caro, is this cork board, which we are not allowed to get close to.
1: Well, you can get close. I just don't want people to. It's just my notes to myself. So.
0: Really?
1: This is the outline for the rest of my book that I'm working on.
0: For the fifth volume of the LBJ?
1: Correct.
0: Okay, what's up here? Can you walk us through a little bit of what's up there?
1: Well, I don't want to do that.
0: Not a problem.
1: What it is I outline in great detail the whole book before I start writing. So I just took this off. I finished this. This is like I've written, well, the page I'm working on is 983. So I've written 983 pages. That's this, okay? And this is the rest of the book. So the way I am, I have to have it all outlined. I can't just start writing. I have to know the beginning to the end, all the way to the last book. Like, if you want to know something that I don't usually, I don't think I've ever See, I can't. When I was doing The Power Broker, I finished the research, and I couldn't figure out how to write the book. It was too long, just a mass of stuff. I really didn't know what to do. I was just stuck. And then I went to, he was giving a talk out at the fairground, the World's Fairgrounds. And in the first couple of rows, he was opening a new exhibit or something like that. And in the first couple of rows were all his Moses men, the engineers and all. So I was behind them. Because he wasn't talking to me anymore, but I went to, every time he appeared in public, I went to see him. And the idea of his talk was the ingratitude of the public toward great men. Meaning him. And he's really talking, why aren't people more grateful to me? And I'm sitting behind these men, and they're basically saying, I'm not going to pretend I remember the exact words, oh, RM is right, RM is right. Why aren't people grateful? Why aren't they more grateful? And all of a sudden, I thought of the last line of the book, which is, why weren't they grateful? And all of a sudden, I knew how to outline the whole book. And I remember I ran back to my office. I couldn't wait to get back. And I sat down and outlined The Power Broker from beginning to end, just in a rush. So ever since then, you know, you learn stuff about yourself. It sounds like you figured it out, but it's really just luck. I can't write a book until I know the last line. So the last lines of every book are important to me.
0: You know, that's interesting because when I'm doing an interview, the hardest part for me is the first question. Oh. I don't know how to start. And
1: okay,
0: once
1: so
0: I get
1: you
0: going,
1: get
0: it. Yeah. We're going to be fine. But that first question drives me bonkers. You know, you think you have to have this master question.
1: Yeah.
0: So, does the first line of a book bother you?
1: No, if I know the ending, I can outline right up to it. And I put the outline up on this cork board, and I follow it. So that's all.
0: And everything is typed on
1: it's a Smith Corona
0: typewriter there, right?
1: Pardon me?
0: Everything you've typed, every book you've written has come from that typewriter?
1: No, not from that one, but from a Smith Corona Electra 210.
0: Are you a fast typer?
1: Yes.
0: Does your typing keep up with your thinking?
1: No. Neither does my writing. Yeah.
0: So everything is written in longhand first.
1: Yes.
0: Then typed on there.
1: Yes.
0: So two final questions about your upcoming volume on LBJ, okay. And then we'll drop it, I promise. When should we expect it?
1: Bad question.
0: Okay. Second question, does it exist anywhere except here in your office?
1: No, no.
0: Knopf doesn't have a version yet or anything?
1: No, I never let my editor, no one sees anything until it's all done. I don't show it during the, only one time in all these years, I ran out of money doing the Johnson books, and I knew it was going to take, so I had to ask for more money. And then Gottlieb said, well, then I have to see something. So I gave him what I had written up to that point. That's the only time that I ever showed anybody anything.
0: Why not use a computer? Have you tried that before, or are you just very comfortable with that typewriter?
1: Well, I'm very comfortable with the typewriter. You know, the way modern things are, Peter, everything's fast, speed is good. As it happens, I happen to think slow is good. And I am slow, so no one could be slower. But this makes me think. I don't want to... I'm very fast. I'm a very fast writer. When I was at Newsday, I was the fastest rewrite man. Like if they had a plane crash at LaGuardia, you'd sit there with the headphones on. Newsday had five or six editions, and you had to do a different lead for each edition. And no one was faster than me. But when I was doing the... You know, it sounds like I'm so smart. I mean, these are accidents. But when I was doing the first book, I said, no, you're doing it too fast. You're not thinking enough. You have to make yourself think. It's too easy for you to write. You have to make yourself think. So I slow myself down by doing it in longhand first, because that's slower. That's why I do it.
0: I noticed over in the library portion of your office quite a few books by David Halberstam.
1: Yes.
0: Were you a fan of Mr.
1: Yes.
0: Halberstam?
1: Yes. Well, we were good friends. You know, his book on Vietnam, The Best and the Brightest, is one of the great books of American history. And he got it all right. It was like I spent so much time interviewing the same people he did from the Johnson administration, and over again, oh, he misquoted me. He misquoted me. He got this wrong. He didn't. He got it all right.

0: So these are starting at over here. These are all the interviews that I do. Like, for example, well, let's take one. Horace Busby. I interviewed Busby, I think, 13 times.
1: Who was Horace Busby?
0: No one remembers his name anymore. But he went to work for Lyndon Johnson. He was the editor of the Daily Texan. And Johnson liked what he was writing. So when Busby was like 21, when he graduated, he went to work for Lyndon Johnson. And although no one remembers his name now because Bill Moyers and all took over, it's Busby who was the aide closest to Johnson for, I have to look in here, more than 10 years. It's like a son to him. So I would talk with him from morning till night. We'd start in the morning. We'd just talk. We'd have lunch, go on. And then, of course, what I do, I take notes on a stenographer's pen.
1: Contemporaneous notes?
0: Oh, yes. And then that night, my rule is I never go to bed until I've typed up the interview. So they sit in this drawer, and then when my book comes out, when I'm outlining the book, you'll see I do a very detailed outline. I take the interview, and I put in whatever he says that relates to the point that I want to make. Like Johnson really believed in helping black children, okay? And he has some wonderful anecdotes about that. And then in my outline, I put in I-11. So I use this quote to illustrate that point. So for the power broker, I know because they made me count it once, I did 522 interviews. So then for the Johnson books, these are the different people that I interviewed. Joe Califano, who was, you know.
1: Les Gelb?
0: Peter Gelb.
1: Peter Gelb.
0: Yeah. This is Doris Kearns Goodwin and her husband, Dick Goodwin.
1: Right.
0: This is Hubert Humphrey, you know. I interviewed years and years ago. This is Ted Kennedy, you know, I interviewed him so many times we became friends. I interview people over and over again, the ones who are important to me.
1: Why?
0: It's very interesting. If you looked at these things, you'd see a difference between what they're telling me the first time and what they're telling me after we become friends. Sometimes they tell you whole things that they didn't mention the first time. Sometimes they remember more details. I'm always asking for more details. I'm always saying, what would I see? Like they say, Johnson, you know, he was so dominating in the Oval Office. I'd say, well, what do you mean? They say, well, he was always jumping up and walking around and looking at things. And I'd say, well, looking at what? And he says, well, you know, sometimes I'm talking about one interview after, then they say, oh, you know, I didn't tell you, I remember he had in his office the ticker tapes of the wire services, Associated Press, United Press, and Reuters. He'd go over there as the stories were coming out, and he was so anxious to read them that he'd bend down and open the lid and pull the paper out like this to see the last things. So the more you ask them, I learned, if you're just willing to go back, you'll find out more, or more honest things. But interviewing people, too many people, the way, because things are so fast today, you know. So they think an interview is a quick asking a few questions and going away. Well, My feeling is if you're just willing to sit there, the things they tell you, they're either going to add details to them, or they're going to tell you entire new things. I think interviewing is sort of becoming, because, you know, things for television and whatever, you have to get it on that night, you have to do it fast. But I don't have to do it fast. I can do it slow, and I can go back and talk to someone and say, you know, last time you told me that he was sending the troops to Vietnam, and he said to you, this is, I can say, what else did he say to you? Where was he sitting? Was he upset when he sent it to you? You know? And if you're willing to sit there long enough, you get a different picture. So for the power brokers, I say I did 522 interviews. They were really hard to get because no one had ever done a book on Robert Moses. Everyone was afraid of Robert Moses, you know, and then really no one wanted to talk to me. Now it's sort of happily the opposite. But I interviewed, you know, for the first volume, the last people who were alive when he was growing up. Interviews Johnson City. These were the people who lived in Johnson City with him when he was growing up. I interviewed Lady Bird 4 or 5 times. But each time, you know what?
1: Did you feel that she got more honest with you with each interview or more open?
0: She was talked to me a lot. But I remember I told Ina, I just spent 3 hours with a person. Not one word was going to cross her lips that she hadn't planned in advance to tell me. She was maybe the toughest interview that I ever had. But at the same time, she really loved Lyndon, you know. And it's like, was more like talking to someone about someone they loved than about a president.
1: And if I remember reading in Working, you wrote that she acknowledged some of the other women in Johnson's life.
0: That was amazing to me because, well, you know, if you've read

0: she just accepted it, I think. And she would talk to me about Alice Glass. I forgot this. It's been so many years since I had this interview. So this was out at the ranch. So she was sitting at the head of the table, and I was sitting here with my notebook. And she said something. Alice Glass was there about some incident. So I hadn't mentioned her name. And she said, you know, Alice Glass, the quote's in the book, Alice Glass was the most elegant woman I ever saw. She taught Lyndon so much about how to dress. She taught Lyndon this. She taught Lyndon that. I was so embarrassed that I didn't look up from my stenographer's notebook. I just sat there taking notes until we moved on to another subject. So much of Johnson as a president is hard to understand. Both good at Vietnam and bad, okay? But it all goes back to this incredibly hard boyhood that he had. And I felt if you wanted to write honestly about Lyndon Johnson, you couldn't rush over it. You had to make people readers. You had to try to make readers understand what this life was like that he knew he had to get out of. Okay? People say, what was this incredible drive that he had, you know? Well, I felt after my time in Johnson City, I understood where it came from.
1: Do you think every president is worthy of a 5-volume Pulitzer Prize winning series?
0: No. I mean, you say Lyndon Johnson, okay, Medicare. I just finished. They have been proposing health care for the old people for decades. The Southern conservatives in Congress were never going to let this through. The story of how he gets Medicare through, which I hope I told okay, say, that's a miracle what he did. Medicare, all student loans, secondary education, higher education, Voting Rights Act, the Civil Rights Act, immigration reform. He did it all. And then he did Vietnam, which was just horrible. So
1: was
0: you
1: that,
0: say...
1: Is Vietnam the hardest part to write?
0: Oh, good question. Yeah. It's very... I'm writing it now. And it's very... really depressing. I just said, well, I want to show, I'll tell you what I just did. I want to show what it's like to fight in the jungle. So you get all the, it's really hard. You get all the interviews and oral histories from these soldiers. You wake up in the morning and there are 5-inch leeches under your skin, you know. It's really depressing. You know, they had 58,000 American dead, 350,000 serious casualties. That's amputations, things like that. Well, I don't want to talk it out. I'm writing now. Sure. Vietnam is really hard to write.
1: On a personal level, do you remember living through the Vietnam War, and what was your position on it?
0: We were broke. We were completely broke. We had sold our house. We were living in this apartment in the Bronx that we hated. That's what I was doing at that time.
1: You were working for Newsday?
0: I had quit to write The Power Broker.
1: That's right.
0: I thought it was going to take me a year. I had the world's smallest advance, $5,000, right? No one wanted a book on Robert Moses.

0: So after a, I told Einar it was going to take me a year to do. I thought I was going to be done in a year. At the end of a year, I had barely started, you know. So we sold our house. Einar sold the house. I mean, we had a little house on Long Island, which we really loved. And I came home one day and Einar said, we sold the house today.
1: Above your head are the complete tapes of Lyndon Johnson.
0: Yes.
1: How valuable were the recordings that he made during his presidency?
0: Unbelievable. You know, he had, in his office, he had a device that he could turn the tape. He would signal, he would press it with his knee, and out in the other office, a secretary named Marie Famer would turn on the tape recorder. But sometimes Johnson forgot to turn it off. So you have 4 or 5 hours of Lyndon Johnson talking. Since he did everything on the phone, you have 4 or 5 hours of being president. It's unbelievable. And at the same time, you say, what's taking this book so long? It takes days, you know, to listen to all these tapes. He basically gave all everything to do with him belongs to the Johnson Library.
1: How did you get to know about Bob Moses, Robert Moses?
0: How did I get to know about him?
1: About him, yeah. When did he first cross your transom?
0: Well, in a lot of different ways. He wanted to build a bridge from Oyster Bay to Rye. You know, if he had had his way, he would have covered Long Island Sound with bridges from one end to the other. So there's the Triborough Bridge, the Bronx-Whitestone Bridge, the Throgs Neck Bridge. Now, the next one was going to be a bridge from Oyster Bay to Rye.
1: That would have been about 5-10 miles, wouldn't it?
0: As I remember, 23.
1: There you go.
0: And that may be wrong. Okay. It's been too many years. But Newsday, you know, basically assigned me to look into that. So you didn't have to look into it very far. You know, this is one of the worst ideas I've ever heard. All this traffic from New England would have come down onto the Long Island Expressway, which was already jammed. The piers of the bridge would have had to be so long and so big that the piers that held it up would have to be so big that they actually, I remember this, have caused tidal pollution in Long Island Sound. So I wrote this story saying it was a bad idea or whatever. I don't really have met. And the next thing I knew, I had a friend in Albany then, and she called and said, Bob, you better come back up here. And I said, oh, I don't think it's necessary. I think I took care of that bridge. She said, Bob, Robert Moses was up here yesterday. I think you ought to come back. And I remember driving up there and walking into the press area of the assembly as they were approving some preliminary study for this bridge by like 143-6. I said, who is this guy? You know, that's where, who is this guy? And the more then you thought about it, and you said, but everything you do, he did. You go to Jones Beach, you know, we lived on Long Island then. Well, he built Jones Beach. You drive on the park, the Northern State Parkway, he built it, the Southern State, he built it, the Long Island Expressway, he was building the expressway as at the time I was writing. And then you would type on your typewriter, City Park Commissioner, Robert Moses. He said, well, that, what does that have to do with the fact that he's building the Long Island Expressway? Well, you would say, New York State Power Authority Chairman, Robert Moses, and you'd say, well, that's these two big dams up in the Niagara River. What does that have to do with him building Jones Beach? And they said, did he do it like I tried to do in the introduction? He built it all, the whole city, the public infrastructure of the city that we know is all the creation of this one man who was never elected to anything. You know, nobody really knows who he is. That's how I got interested in him.
1: You know, and what I found interesting is that you write that it was really your first understanding of how politics really works. It's not a voter votes for somebody and then things happen, but this hidden power.
0: Yes. That's the right question. Because you couldn't start, let's say I was a reporter then. And so I had won some minor journalistic awards for my investigative reporting. So I thought I knew what was going on. But when I started thinking about Robert Moses, I realized I had no idea what was really going on. I had no idea how power worked. It obviously had nothing to do with being elected, because he was never elected to anything. And he seemed to have more power than anyone who was elected, more than any mayor, more than any governor, more than any mayor or governor put together. So I was interested, you know, as a reporter, you said, well, I really want to explain to people, to readers, how government works, how power works. And the realization came to me through Robert Moses, I have no idea how power works. And it seems to me, neither does anybody else. And it all revolves around this guy, Robert Moses. You couldn't touch anything about him very much without knowing how incredibly racist he was. You said, well, New York City, you know, today, by the measurements, New York City is still the most segregated city in America. That's because all this public housing, 500,000 units of it, he would only build in places that were already ghettos, that were ready, okay? So what? Look at the influence that he had on everything.
1: You got to interview Robert Moses 7 times.
0: Yes.
1: Again, you've talked about multiple interviews that it's very important to do. Did those interviews get more sophisticated, or did you learn more as they went on?
0: Well, the answer to your question is yes, because you could ask him about things he did when he was young. You know, of course, about his boyhood, about his going to college, his early jobs, and he talked about those. When you started to get up into, I remember, as soon as you started to get up into, now he has power, what's he doing with the power? That was the end of the interviews. I remember I was writing about the Northern State Parkway and how he got the land for the parkway, and how, if you look at the parkway, there are a couple of places. If I say something wrong, it's been too long since I read it, but there are a couple of places where the Northern State Parkway suddenly goes down like this, you say, then it goes back up to it. You say, why did they curve like this? Well, I found out from going through letters one of the curves is because Otto Kahn, his cousin, had a golf course, an 18-hole golf course on his estate. He was the robber baron. This is the golf, and Robert Moses detoured around his golf course. So I spent a lot of time thinking, how can I bring this up without, you know. But the moment I mentioned the word Otto Kahn, I saw his face change, because he was so much smarter than me. And he knew what I had found, you know. And the interview sort of ended very quickly, and I never saw him again. So you say, yes, I learned a lot about his boyhood, but from Robert Moses I learned really nothing about his use of power.
1: Did you realize when you moved to the Hill Country that LBJ was going to be a multi-volume project?
0: Oh, you ask good questions. I got to think. Let me just think what the answer to that is. Yes, because, you know, the power broker, as you read it, is about 700,000 words. But I wrote 1,050,000 words. That meant that Bob Gottlieb and I, working together, had to cut 350,000 words. That's a lot of words. And Gottlieb has said on television that I didn't cut it because it was dragging or it was too... He said, I cut 350,000. He said something really nice of really good material. And I felt we were cutting material that I wanted people to know about, and now they wouldn't. And I remember I asked him once about doing it in two volumes, and his reply was, I might get people interested in Robert Moses once, I'll never get them interested in him twice. But I felt that there's a lot of stuff I learned about Robert Moses and power that no one's ever going to know because we cut it. And I didn't want that to happen again. So when we decided to do the Johnson, Lyndon Johnson, I said to him I wanted to do it in volumes, and he agreed immediately.
1: Yeah, Robert Gottlieb was quite the legendary editor here in New York City, wasn't he?
0: Yes, he was.
1: Did you work with him throughout most of the LBJ years?
0: I worked with him until he died for 50 years, yeah. Fighting all the time.
1: So, Robert Caro, we're here in your apartment in New York City, but life wasn't always Upper West Side for you, was it?
0: No.
1: Where did you start? Where did you start?
0: Where did I start? Oh, I grew up on Central Park West and 94th Street. Then I went to Princeton. After that, we got married. I was a reporter, so we lived on Long Island. Then I quit to do the power broker, so we were broke for 7 years. So we lived in an apartment in the Bronx that we truly hated, I have to say. Yeah.
1: When did you meet Ina?
0: I met Ina at Princeton, and there's a picture of the very moment we met. What that's a picture of, they have a dance there called the Prince Tiger Dance. It's the Daily Princetonian, the newspaper, and the Tiger, the humor magazine. So I was the managing editor of the Daily Princetonian. So I was like the MC at this big dance. And Ina came dancing by with some guy, actually he was from Yale, and they were taking pictures of me, you know, for the paper. And I said, let's take a picture of her. And I jumped down from the stand and went over and cut in on her, basically. And that's the moment we met. That is literally the moment.
1: You didn't even know her name in that picture.
0: No. That is literally the moment we met. So you say the picture is cracked. You'd like to get it restored and blown up. I'm afraid to take it out of the frame because it's so precious.
1: In a sense, we're living in Robert Moses' world that he created, aren't we?
0: New York City is very largely a world that he created. In other words, the fact that everybody has to drive everywhere, that we're so dependent on cars, that's Robert Moses. The fact that it's a segregated city, so segregated, that's Robert Moses. The fact that it's never had enough money for education, that it's put it into public works, you know, that's Robert Moses. So when I say never, I meant during the 50 years he was in power, yes.
1: Was he a dirty politician when it came to money?
0: Oh, no. Well, you ask good questions. That's a very complicated question. You ask good questions. Let me take back my answer, which I said no, that's not true. He wasn't a dirty politician, but he used the power and the money of his public authorities to, I hate to use the word, to buy politicians. Politicians knew if they wanted a public housing development, or they didn't want it in their area, Robert Moses was the guy to see, okay? The city wanted to, you know, up to World War II, the city had built subway after subway. It was building subways to all the new areas. It intended to build subways to northeastern Queens and the northeastern Bronx, which is where the city was starting to develop. Then World War II came, so there was no building of any sort, subway or anything else. When World War II ended, the mayor made Robert Moses construction coordinator, which meant he had control over all construction projects. That was the end of building subways. That was the beginning of building highways. So to this day, northeastern Queens and the northeastern part of the Bronx has no subway connection. You can't get in here except by car or bus. The construction contracts would go to companies that were connected to the Democratic organization. The legal fees would go to the legal firms that were connected to the Democratic organization. The public relations work would go to public relations firms that were connected to the Democratic. So he can, without it being out-and-out payoffs, which is what you're talking about, he centralized in himself all the forces of corruption, all the forces, economic forces, that controlled how New York City developed. And it developed in the way that he wanted, which was a city dependent on cars. They used to say to him, build a subway. You know, he said, what's a subway but a hole in the ground? That's a Robert Moses quote. A highway, he said, there's something beautiful in a highway, in the sweeping. It's like he didn't understand the growing congestion from automobiles and all. He never had to experience that because he rode in a huge car. I was in the back seat with him. You felt like you were in some terrific living room. It was upholstered. You know, General Motors gave him a car every year, and it was upholstered in this beautiful leather, and he had a little desk there to write in, and the windows were forward. You didn't feel like you were driving, you know? So in a way, he didn't experience driving the way hundreds of thousands of people do every day of their lives. I mean, what was Robert Moses like? When the people got a look at him, he lost by what is still to this day the largest plurality that anybody ever lost the statewide election in New York. And he started by being very popular. But when you got a look at Robert Moses, you realized that you were facing authoritarianism, that you were facing someone who's going to have his own way. And he's so smart that he's going to find a way to have his own way, even if it doesn't seem possible.
1: You write,
0: you know, there's a letter that sums it all up. It's in the LaGuardia papers, you know. Rob Einar and I would go through the LaGuardia papers in the municipal archives. LaGuardia becomes mayor in 1934. He doesn't realize what Robert Moses is, the power he has, because he's been a congressman in Washington. Now he's the mayor. And he tries to make Moses do something, and Moses just basically says, I don't remember the details. No, he does it his way. And LaGuardia writes him a letter that basically says, the exact quote's in the book, I can't. Listen, I'm mayor. you work for me. And Moses writes on to LaGuardia, Mayor, you better read the contracts. And there were the contracts to build the Triborough Bridge and the other bridges. And, of course, they gave the power not to the mayor, but to Robert Moses. And LaGuardia realizes it then. And every mayor thereafter came to that realization that Moses had the power.
1: These shelves, these bookcases look custom made, are they?
0: Yes. Ina designed this whole room. We didn't have enough room for all our books, so this is what Ina did. So behind this whole wall, we have another 24 feet of books. In fact,
1: there's the power broker up there.
0: Yeah, I wanted to show you something. I was looking for a first edition. Let me see if I can open this.
1: I got to say, you are one of the most organized journalists I've ever seen in my life.
0: Well, you know, I'm not normally. I learned I had to the books took so long to do that you forgot where you had everything. I made myself get organized. It's true, because you're writing about something that you learned about 7 years ago. You better know where to look for it.
1: You know, when we were back at your office, you mentioned, you showed us a Teddy Kennedy file of your interviews with Senator Kennedy.
0: Yes.
1: Did he share his brother's opinions of LBJ?
0: I'm not going to answer that because I don't remember the answer, okay?
1: Okay. But the Kennedy-Johnson feud was real, correct?
0: Bobby Kennedy, I'm writing about that now. Robert Kennedy and Lyndon Johnson, which I start to talk about in the last volume, they were two men who hated each other. You know, you don't like to use a word like hate because it sounds so stupid and overstated, but there was real hatred between Robert Kennedy and Lyndon Johnson. It started long before Johnson was president. It started when Bobby was the counsel for his brother's Senate Investigating Committee. I forget the title of it. And I asked George Reedy, who was Johnson's press secretary and a really close confidant. I said, why was this? He said, did you ever see two dogs, that strange dogs that came into a room and the hair rises on their back and a growl begins? He said, that's the two of them. From the moment they met, they hated each other. And of course, it goes on in the book I'm writing now, when Johnson fears Robert Kennedy, fears that he's going to run against them in 68. And Robert Kennedy just despises Lyndon Johnson. And it's a real story. You know, you say, oh, I love telling this story. You can't mess it up. Even I can't mess it up. It's so dramatic.
1: Yeah, Johnson drops out in March of 68, yeah. Makes his announcement yeah. that Kennedy's running, but he's assassinated
0: yes.
1: June of 68.
0: Yes.
1: Yeah.
0: And all night, Lyndon Johnson is asking his assistants, is he dead yet? Is he dead yet?
1: Mr. Carroll, I happen to notice that there's a whole shelf of awards, and I'd like you to walk through those if you're willing to show us those. And more books in the pantry.
0: Well, I don't know what I can tell you about these. Except
1: you've got two Pulitzer Prizes. Where are they in this?
0: Well, they're at the New York Historical Society, right?
1: At the permanent Carroll exhibit.
0: Yes, there is.
1: Is that where most of your archives will eventually end up?
0: All my archives will end up there. A lot of them are there now.
1: What is there now? Because we looked at a lot of your archives in the office, too.
0: Well, yes. but there's a, I have a lot of files. So I gave them already all the power broker files except the interviews. And I gave them most of my notes and things for the first couple of volumes. And they're indexing them right now, and they're making them available to people. And I'm really thrilled because I've had a number, actually just three, young historians who are doing books who are using those archives already. And that makes me feel great because what's in them, a lot of it you can't find anywhere else. And I think they provide an insight into American history. So I'm just thrilled with the New York Historical Society. I'm just absolutely thrilled that they have the archives, they're making them available to people, and eventually all the files that you looked at in my office will be in the New York Historical Society. When I interviewed people, I took notes on them, eventually all those notes will be in the archives at the New York Historical Society. And that, so that's not available anywhere else. I must say I'm a good interviewer. I don't know if I'm good in other things, but I'm a good interviewer, and I get people to tell me things, or they tell me things that are an insight into American history. So little of it gets into the books. You know, Peter, you say, of all the stuff I learned about this or that, some tiny percentage is actually in the books. And you feel bad about that. You say, oh, but this is so important, but it didn't fit into the story of in the books. But you say, as long as it's in the archives and someone else is interested in this period or this incident, it's there for them to learn about. That's why I'm so happy about it.
1: Do you ever go down and see the archives or check in with them?
0: Yeah, I do. It says Robert A. Caro study area. And behind, so there's a number of desks there that you're supposed to sit at if you're using the archives. And behind it is all these, eventually there'll be all these file cabinets full of my notes. So I'm really, you know, there are a few things, I mean, it's thrilling to me that they're there. When I was a boy, I lived on Central Park West, so I used to walk down Central Park West. I wanted to be a writer. I knew even then I wanted to be a writer when I was a little kid. And there would be the New York Historical Society. To have my papers there now, and to have a permanent exhibit about my life there, is really something that means more to me than I can actually say. They were discussing how much they were going to pay me for it, and I had to tell my representative, I don't care. Wasn't supposed to say that. but they're there now.
1: Well, we walked over here originally because I wanted to ask you about what we're seeing here on this shelf. National Book Award. What else do we have here?
0: Well, this is the National Humanities Medal. I got this from President Obama. There's a medal here from President Clinton. I can't remember which one it is. This is a letter that a medal that the American Academy of Arts and Letters gives only every 6 years for history. And so I got it. So I was very proud of that.
1: Do these mean something
0: well,
1: to you?
0: Well, this means something to me. And this is the first one I met. It says this is for Robert Caro. In 1963, which is 37 and 26, What's that, 63 years?
1: It's a long time ago.
0: This was the first medal I won. It's from the Society of Silurians. Silurians are dinosaurs. So this is old newspapermen. So I admire old newspapermen.
1: Was that for your investigative reporting that you were doing at the time?
0: Yes. This is for a series I wrote for Newsday. It says for Misery. It says, I got it in 1963. Einar and I went to get it. We were so thrilled that night. I never thought I'd get another one. That's the first one I ever won.
1: Do you know, you mentioned 1963. Do you remember November 21st, 1963?
0: Yeah.
1: Where were you?
0: I was in the desert in Arizona doing this series. I was one of the last people in America to learn about the assassination. I was then doing this series about, they were selling desert land in the middle of the Mojave Desert as retirement home sites in the sun, mainly to retired PBA, the Patrolman Benevolent Association, and retired firemen, just gypping them. There's nothing there but desert land. So I was in the middle of this desert land with somebody that was taking me around. And the radio reception, in that time you drove down from Las Vegas and suddenly you were in the desert. And there was no town around or anything. And the radio reception had, all you got was static. At the end of that day, we're driving back, and the first thing I remember hearing was Governor Connolly's wounds I said, Governor Connolly, what's this about?
2: It appears as though something has happened in the motorcade route. Something, I repeat, has happened in the motorcade route. There's numerous people running up the hill alongside Elm Street, there by the Simmons Freeway. Several police officers are rushing up the hill at this time. Stand by just a moment, please. Something has happened in the motorcade route. Stand by, please. Parkland Hospital, there has been a shooting. Parkland Hospital has been advised to stand by for a severe gunshot wound. I repeat, a shooting in the motorcade in the downtown area. Parkland Hospital has been advised to stand by for a severe gunshot wound. The president's car is now going past me. The limousine is now traveling at a very high rate of speed. Secret Service men standing up in the limousine. They are armed with submachine guns. It appears as though someone in the limousine might have been hit by the gunfire.
0: Then static came in, and we couldn't hear anything, and I didn't really hear about the assassination until we got back near the highway where the radio reception came in. That was in the evening. So that's how I found out about the assassination.
1: Is New York better today than it was in 2001?
0: You'd like to say yes, but the fact is, you don't really know. We don't really know. There's another New York. Over 500,000 people live in housing projects, you know, public housing projects. I don't know how they are. I know they were constructed, actually, by Robert Moses on the cheapest thing. So the elevators were always breaking down. The electrical systems were going out. Then you say, how is the education of all these young people? I don't know the answers to any of these questions. You really hope we have a new mayor. He seems to understand a lot of this stuff, so I'm hoping that the emphasis of the city is on helping to bring its poorest people back into really part of the city, but I don't know how it's working out.
1: Mr. Carroll, what's that book that you always wanted to write, but just never quite got to? Did you have a topic?
0: Yeah. Franklin Roosevelt. As it happens, what really happened, you know, my books are about what really happened, how politics, you know, how laws really got passed or didn't get passed. We don't know enough about what Roosevelt did in the 100 days. No one has done, there are a lot of books on it. And a lot of people are going to get angry at me for saying this. But they don't explain how he got all these things through. Social Security, you know, all these things that we think of today. How Roosevelt got it through. Now, Roosevelt, you ask, is there a book you'd like to do? Yeah. You'd like to do Franklin Roosevelt. A doctor says to him, you'll never walk again. You'll never be able to go to the bathroom again unless someone carries you. And you decide to become president of the United States. And you become president. And you save the country in the Depression. And all my life I say, oh, I wish I was doing that book. As it happens, a friend of mine named Meg Jacobs is doing that book at the moment. And I envy her for doing it. Yeah.
1: Robert Caro, we very much appreciate your giving us a tour of your office and letting us into your home to spend a few minutes with you.
0: It's been a pleasure being interviewed by you.
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4: 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In mid-May, he discussed his memoir, American Trojan, Leadership, Resilience, and the Renewal of Higher Education. He was hosted by the Richard Nixon Presidential Foundation.

0: Thank you so much, Stephanie. Good evening, everyone. Good evening. As you all know, Stephanie Argyros is a proud Trojan and a USC trustee, and the Argyros family's devotion to USC is legendary. From the iconic Olympic peristyle plaza at the Colosseum, named the Julia and George Argyros Plaza, to their generous support of the new football building, this family is leaving a great legacy at USC and throughout Southern California. And tonight, as you all heard already, the Argyros Family Foundation was kind enough not only to co-host this event, but also provide you with a copy of my book. So, Stephanie, I deeply appreciate yours and your family's support. Thank you. I also want to thank my good friend and former U.S. National Security Advisor, Robert O'Brien, who is the chairman of the board of directors of the Richard Nixon Foundation. More than a year ago, when he learned that I was going to publish a book, he kindly offered right away to endorse the book and to host an event at the Nixon Library and Museum. As one of his generation's most distinguished public servants, I'm deeply indebted to him for his encouragement and support. Finally, I want to thank Jim Byron, the president and CEO of the Nixon Foundation, Joe Lopez, the chief operating officer, Nazim Benyelis, the director of events, and of course, Chris Nordic, the vice president for external relations. As a former president of USC, I know these events are not easy to pull off, but you have done a wonderful job, and I'm very grateful for all your efforts. I'm delighted to be back at the Nixon Library. 10 years ago, in 2016, I had the honor of attending the grand opening of this beautiful building. Because it was a special occasion, I brought with me some very special guests. The whole Trojan marching band. And also, I brought something else, a copy of Pat Nixon's USC diploma. Of the more than 40 women who have served as First Lady of the United States, only one earned her degree at the University of Southern California. Some of you may know she graduated from USC cum laude. But even though she was a good student, her schedule was not for the faint of heart. Although she was on scholarship, Pat still needed to work part-time jobs. So one of her professors described her as follows. If you walked into the cafeteria, there was Pat at the serving counter. An hour later, if you went to the library, there was Pat checking out books. And if you came back to campus that evening, there was Pat working and doing her homework. She was a student who stood out. She carried those qualities and that work ethic from the classrooms of USC to the many rooms of the White House. And I was honored to make sure her diploma would have a permanent place here, where there is a full-scale replica of the Oval Office. This evening, it seems fitting to be in a room surrounded by so many American flags. When my wife Nikki and I first moved to Southern California from the Northeast, we were captivated by the golden California sunsets, which reminded us of the home we have left behind in Cyprus. But the day we took the oath to become American citizens was truly our second homecoming. And it's a journey I recount in my book, American Trojan. Some have asked me why I decided to write the book. Three former chairs of the USC Board of Trustees and other USC trustees encouraged me to write the USC academic ascent story, the changing landscape of higher education, and correcting the record when necessary. They encouraged me to not only focus on USC, but also on my entire life experiences. When you write a book, one of the biggest challenges is deciding what to include and what to leave out. Many of my colleagues and friends probably don't know a lot about my early life. So in the book, I wanted to share personal stories to give my perspective of certain experiences in Cyprus, in Greece, in America, at USC, and in higher education. It was those experiences that shaped me and my wife, Nikki, and provided us with lessons about how to deal with tests and trials and still remain very optimistic about the future.
1: Max Nikias in mid-May, hosted by the Richard Nixon Foundation, his memoir, American Trojan.
0: And finally, we never used the word refugee to identify ourselves before, and never wanted anyone to know about it or make a big deal about it. I have used this word for the first time writing this book. Coming to America, we wanted to make it on our own by working hard and taking advantage of the many opportunities this beautiful country has to offer. We did not want any sympathy expressed because Nigi and I were refugees who lost everything overnight. The refugee experience described in the book was shocking, totally unexpected. It was a life-changing moment. Once you lose everything, your family property and your possessions, the businesses your family has built, and even the photo albums that collect your memories, there is no going back. It is then that you understand the true meaning of apatris, which is a Greek word for stateless. In many ways, it is a scar that always stays with you. And yet, in the midst of tragedy, being stateless also contains the hope for its opposite, a chance to find a new home, which we will later do in America. For the rest of your life, you never get too relaxed because you know evil forces may always arrive. But looking back, I believe it gave us endurance, it gave us resilience, an awareness of our vulnerabilities as human beings, and an enormous strength to face challenges in the future. It prepares you to face every difficulty with calm and determination. The book is full of stories, but through those stories, I hope many lessons can be drawn. It is the immigrant American dream story. It is the USC academic ascent story and how you prioritize academic integrity over ideological pressures with all of the successes and challenges. And it's about the need for renewal in higher education. There is an underlying theme in the book. America is opportunity, and you will not find it anywhere else in the world. I hope other themes that come across are gratitude and giving back to America, which welcomed Nicky and me with open arms when we arrived here with nothing to our names. Legal immigration has always been the brand of America. It has always been associated with the American dream. But it works only when it is grounded in merit, in responsibility, and in gratitude. From day one, I knew we did not come to America to remain Greek Cypriots. We came to America to become Americans. The immigrant who comes to America has an obligation to work hard, to make a difference, and to give back to this country. That is the covenant. I think you may find amusing the citizenship exam story in the book for Nicky and me. Nicky was grilled for 15 minutes on the Civil War, and I found myself explaining the similarities and differences between the Constitution of the Republic of Cyprus with the American Constitution. The day we took the oath to become American citizens was the happiest day of our lives. We finally belonged somewhere outside of Cyprus. It was our second homecoming. We came here with gratitude and with willingness to earn our place. America welcomed us with open arms and opportunity, and the country kept its promise. American Trojan is at its heart a book about that covenant and about what becomes possible when you follow the rules, when you work hard, when you do things the right way. Through the stories in the book, leadership lessons emerge that transcend any individual story. There are principles for anyone who answers or is considering answering the call to leadership. There is also a reason I started the book with another excerpt from philosopher Heraclitus. If you do not expect the unexpected, you will not find it, for it is hard to be sought out and difficult. Leadership is fundamentally about navigating the unexpected. You should have a compelling vision. You create a strategy. You assemble the very best team around you. You begin executing your plans, but invariably the unexpected will find you. How you respond defines you and your leadership. The book offers many insights about USC's dramatic ascent over the past 35 years. But again, from my perspective, in terms of personal involvement and experiences and decisions made. In the book, I tell, for example, how we turn a crisis at USC's medical school into an incredible opportunity for growth and renewal. How we develop strategies that attract the transformative faculty and transform both of our physical campuses, culminating in the USC Village, the largest construction project in the history of South Los Angeles. How we dealt with activist pressures from the BDS movement, putting pressure on us to change our relationship with Israeli universities or student demonstration attempts to occupy my office. How we plan relentlessly and execute strategically on a fundraising campaign that raised $7 billion in only 8 years. How we kept education affordable for expanding the student financial aid pool from $180 million per year to $336 million per year, so that more than 70% of our USC students were receiving some form of financial aid. And as I explain in the book, for private universities like USC, with a medical enterprise and active research programs in engineering, in the sciences, and in medicine, you do not break even financially without philanthropy support. There is no way to elevate a university academically by executing a strategic vision without massive resources to support the academic ascent.
1: Max Nikias is also a tenured professor of electrical engineering and the owner of some 8 patents. His book, American Trojan.
0: And of course, there are many Trojan athletic stories in the book that are revealed for the first time. For instance, in 2010, when I was still provost, why was I received the call from Pete Carroll to have a private meeting with him at his house on the strand in Hermosa Beach to be told that he might leave for the NFL? How did USC deal with the brutal sanctions handed down by the NCAA in 2010? And what did really happen behind the scenes with Lane Kiffin in 2013? The story never dies away. Why I tell a lot of stories about USC athletics, having of course chaired when I was president both the Pac-12 and also the College Football Playoff Board of Directors, I also offer my perspectives on the future of college athletics, which has truly become the Wild West with the transfer portal, NIL deals, and the constant shuffling of traditional conferences. As you will read in the book, nothing

to make difficult decisions under pressure, the willingness to take responsibility, and the humility to recognize that leadership is about serving others. Xenophon reminds us that leadership demands love for humanity, love for learning, endurance, drive for success, and self-restraint. Beyond U.S. history, the book addresses, in the last two chapters, the renewal of higher education, including how it can reclaim its core purpose. Ernest Hemingway, in his novel, The Sun is Also Rising, has two characters where the one is asking the other, how did you go bankrupt? And the other responds, two ways, gradually and then suddenly. And I'm afraid this is precisely what has happened to American higher education. The gradual bankruptcy began several decades ago. We are now living through the sudden collapse. The Greco-Roman classics, for example, have been dismissed as irrelevant, branded as oppressive, pushed to the margins of the curriculum, and the consequences have been severe. I hope that as we mark the 250th anniversary of the signing of the Declaration of Independence this year, we are reminded again and again and again that our founding fathers were products of a rigorous classical education, deeply versed in the Greco-Roman classics. Thucydides, Cicero, Plutarch, the advantages and limitations of the very first Athenian democracy, the Spartan constitution, and the Roman Republic. This immersion they had was not ornamental. It was foundational. It enabled them to conceive a republic with a written constitution, to understand the lessons of failed democracies and fallen republics, and to create a system of government that could endure. John Adams, who was the father of the United States Navy, referred to it as the wooden walls of America, because he knew very well from Thucydides that the wooden walls of Themistocles saved the young democracy of Athens in the Straits of Salamis, the most decisive battle of Western civilization. Universities have long claimed to be champions of free speech, but over the past decade, speakers have been disinvited and canceled and attacked with increasing frequency. Here is the lesson many institutions have learned too late. The moment leaders give in to forces pursuing anything other than the university's academic mission, they have lost. They surrender their authority to maintain their core mission. What looked like compromise was actually capitulation. What seemed like progress was the beginning of a long retreat. Many faculty members, and unfortunately especially in the social sciences and humanities, abandoned their calling to create academic scholarship and transmit knowledge. They became political activists, claiming moral superiority, self-appointed elites, spending more time on social media branding than serious scholarship, policing speech rather than defending the free exchange of ideas. It is no surprise that the ideological approach to higher education has caused public confidence

0: in higher education to plummet. If the America Research University ceases to reward merit, ceases to maintain rigorous academic standards, ceases to be the place where the world's best minds want to come, then we lose not only the institution, but also the extraordinary pipeline of talent that has fueled American innovation and American exceptionalism for generations. Universities that cannot regulate themselves will find themselves regulated by others. Francis Bacon, 500 years ago, warned in an essay that addressing a solution to a problem, sometimes the remedy can be more painful than the disease. But universities, I believe, can save themselves if they make fundamental changes to their existing policies. The question asked is this: how can universities return to being neutral spaces? A university is not a political party. A university is not a foreign or a domestic government. To have groups of faculty and students demand that the president of an institution must take a position on every political issue that arises in the country or around the world is a recipe for a disaster. University leaders must be allowed to focus on issues that affect higher education and not be distracted by social movements that rise and fall like the ocean tide. I outline in the last chapter of the book several steps universities can take to reclaim their rightful place in society. Regain control, ensure neutrality, maintain academic quality, enforce equal standards, retain excellence, preserve the entrepreneurial spirit, preserve and promote critical thinking, and leave identity politics out. Steps that can once again make them places where respectful debates can flourish and where all students can feel safe in freely expressing their opinions.
1: Max Nicias, the name of his book, American Trojan.
0: This requires courage. It means standing firm when faculty revolt and when students protest. Whether universities act or not, greater federal regulation is coming. It was the congressional hearings that forced policy revisions at universities. The best choice is to reform from within. The alternative is external pressure from the federal government, from Congress, and from the courts. In closing, I want to say that my wife Nigi and I have only appreciation for everything. And for those who worked alongside us, we are forever thankful. When we think about arriving in America 47 years ago, we remember very well where we started, and we are very grateful for where we are today. I think about that often now in this new chapter of our lives. We now have 4 grandchildren. And nothing clarifies your sense of purpose quite like watching the next generation take its first steps in the world. So for the entire journey, we have only one word. And it comes, I believe, across in the book. Gratitude. In the epilogue of The American Trojan, I begin with an excerpt from Aristophanes' play, Plutus, The Wealth. For one's native country is every land in which one prospers. That is the promise of America, my friends, and it was kept for us. Thank you. Thank you.
2: Well, Dr. Nikias has agreed to take a couple of questions. So I would like to moderate that now. If you have a question, go ahead and raise your hand. But I want to ask the first one. What do you say to people who think a diploma isn't worth what it used to be? We pulled this off of social media.
0: I'm sorry, is it what?
2: What do you say to people who think a diploma isn't worth what it used to be?
0: Oh, I still believe it's worth, and it's up to individual students to really make it even more worthy of what it is. Because when I give advice to students, it's very simple. Work very hard, and when you work very hard, you're going to learn the material, and you have a whole life in front of you, and the world is yours. So, yes, I still believe going through a hard work education experience it sets you up for life.
2: You, sir, what is your question?
3: Oh, right. So I have a quick question. My father came to the United States as an international student, and he studied at USC. So I want to thank USC, because if it wasn't for USC, I would not be here. And our grandchildren would not be here.
0: We refer to you as a Trojan baby.
3: Right. And just to add, I graduated from USC. Our daughter graduated from USC, Monica, and she's on the Women's Alumni Board of USC. I've seen USC. I've walked on the campus since 1960 as a young child. And in all the years, all of the major growth, the inflection point, definitely occurred under your presidency. It wasn't there in the 60s, 70s, early 80s, but clearly under your guidance. So we appreciate as Trojan family members. Thank you.
0: Thank you. As you know, the USC campus has evolved over several decades. It did become a campus and not streets going through with the 84 Olympics, if you look at a little bit of the history. But yes, when Steve Sample came in the early 90s, you know, he kind of reintroduced the Italian Romanesque looks of the buildings. And I took it one step further up with the Gothic revival, not just the Italian Romanesque. So, yeah.
2: Back in the room here.
0: Yeah.
4: Hi there. Thank you for being here. I'm a class of 2015 USC grad.
0: Oh, my goodness. I signed your diploma.
4: Yes. It's great to see you again, President Nikias.
0: Thank you.
4: Given your such exemplary tenure at USC, what are you proudest of, and what do you wish you would have accomplished while president?
0: Oh, that's a great question. I'm very proud of a lot of things. It was really a great run. And especially as provost and president of the university, I have to tell you, as provost, unlike all the previous provosts of the university, Steve Sambo had given me the whole budget authority of the university. He appointed me executive vice president. So I was literally running the university as provost, and that allowed me becoming president to hit the ground running. And that's why anyone coming to USC from outside would have taken them 5 years just to figure it out, what this university is all about. So we were able to accomplish great things over a short period of time because of that. The thing that I'm most proud of, I would say there are three. The medical enterprise, turning the crisis into the Keck Medical Center, and over a period of 8-9 years, the revenues grew from $400 million a year to $2 billion a year with more than 1,300 doctors. Clearly, I consider that part of my legacy for the university. The USC Village as a residential place for the students. It was a labor of love building it. And it has my personal touches, including Hecuba. And the fundraising campaign, where the endowment grew from $2 billion to $6.5, $7 billion. Now it's closer to $9 billion. So those three things probably I would single out more than anything else.
1: Former USC President Max Nikias, hosted by the Richard Nixon Presidential Foundation. His book, American Trojan, Leadership, Resilience, and the Renewal of Higher Education.
0: Thank you.
2: You, sir.
0: Now, what did I wish had accomplished? Yes, there is one that I completely failed because I was dealing with incompetent elected officials, and I can say that now because I'm not president anymore. It was the development of the biotech park adjacent to the health sciences campus. We worked so hard for it, but unfortunately, it was only promises, and they would get nothing done at the county level, which is a shame. It is really a shame, but because we would have built an ecosystem of biotech companies in East LA.
2: I wish
0: I had accomplished it. I tried very hard, but that one completely failed. Rafael.
5: Wonderful to see you, President.
0: Thank you for coming.
5: Thank you. In addition to Keck being such a great place, a jewel in USC's crown, it does so much for the community in Los Angeles. I can't imagine Los Angeles without that health center. It really was remarkable. My question is more personal. I studied Latin in high school. I saw that the book is dedicated to Mrs. Nikias, and it's in Greek, the dedication. So I'm wondering if you could translate
0: it's
5: that for us.
0: It's the only one that I do not give the translation.
5: That is true. Everything else is translated.
0: Okay. Rafael, first of all, I'm very impressed that you figured it out quickly. At the beginning of every chapter, I have an excerpt. And for most of the chapters, it's an excerpt from ancient Greek books. I have excerpts from Xenophon, from Homer, from Plato, from Aristophanes, as I read one for you. And I do have some excerpts in Latin and from Shakespeare as well. However, the book is dedicated to my wife, and I do have an excerpt in ancient Greek that I do not give the translation. What I give with the English alphabet is how to pronounce the ancient Greek, but I don't give the translation. Well, I can share with you, it is an excerpt from the book 18 of Homer's Odyssey, and is a description of Penelope, the wife of Odysseus, which essentially says that among all women, you stand out in beauty, in mind, and in character.
2: We will take one final question. You, sir, what is your question?
6: Oh, should I stand? Awesome, thank you. Oh, sounds good. Well, thank you for everything you said. I think your background as a refugee, as a migrant, is inspiring, and everything you talked about at the university level, promoting the principles of free speech and open debate are really important. And you also mentioned a little bit of your events with the BDS movement. I'm just curious, if you were president today, how would you handle a situation where you have students across the political spectrum who might protest or have certain views about Israel and how the universities should respond while also embracing free speech and open debate?
0: Right. First of all, let me say, I feel for any president of a university today is not easy. It is not easy. However, what I describe in the book, I describe an incident where I did have, and by the way, there's nothing wrong when the students would like to demonstrate on campus. Actually, I would welcome it, and I would even have them coming outside my window shouting, and I would refer to them as no different than the Antigones of Sophocles, standing up to authority for one reason or another. However, there are policies in place, and you have to enforce them. If you have a demonstration on campus, it cannot continue after 9 p.m., i.e. the so-called encampment. If you don't clear it the first evening, you lost. You lost. I have students who stormed the reception area of the president's office, and they came very well prepared. I described the whole story in the book, and they came very well prepared to occupy my office. And they are not going to leave, whatever it takes, several days, unless USC joins one particular union for whatever reason. It's described in the book, and we pay, as university, $30,000 per year, the union dues. So how did we handle it? We enforced the policy. I had my vice president for student affairs bring them a lot of water. I say, you order pizzas for them, okay? So we feed them. You go and explain the policy to them, and then you tell them that if by 9 o'clock they are not out of there, all of them are going to be expelled, which means that they are not allowed to go back to their dormitory room that evening. They have to vacate it. If any one of them has a scholarship, they lost it. They can appeal my decision, but the hearing is going to take place in 6 months from now, which means the year is gone. And then I had my vice president of student affairs, because he took their names, they had to show the ID that they are students. And I said, go into their records and call their parents, and you tell them the same thing. And then the cell phones of the kids, they started ringing, and you could hear the parents screaming at them. I didn't have to call the police. They were gone. Okay? So that's how we handle it. And when this thing happened, you know who was outside the Bova administration building pushing them to do it? It was a famous activist, Tom Hayden. I think he passed away a few years ago, but yeah, they were setting him up.
6: Ladies and gentlemen, let's thank Dr. Max
0: Nikias. Okay, thank you. Thank you.
1: This event took place mid-May, hosted by the Richard Nixon Presidential Foundation. Max Nikias, who served as the 11th president of the University of Southern California, discussing his memoir, American Trojan, Leadership, Resilience, and the Renewal of Higher Education. Next on American History on C-SPAN Radio, we'll hear from Pulitzer Prize-winning historian Kathleen Duvall. She'll examine the lives of Native Americans, enslaved people, and individuals on the Gulf Coast, whom she says lived outside of colonial society, and how they were impacted by the American Revolutionary War. She made her comments in late May at the Library of Virginia.
7: Thank you, John, and thank you to Ashley and Anne and the whole staff of the Library of Virginia. I'm so excited to be here. I've been a big fan of the libraries for a long time. Today I'm going to read some from my book. I'm going to talk some, show a couple of slides, and then, as John said, there'll be time for questions and maybe even answers. We'll see. In 1781, a British colonial fort was under siege. It was being besieged by land, by colonial and European troops. It was being blockaded by sea, by Spanish and French ships to keep the British from sending in reinforcements and more supplies. The British would end up losing the siege, would surrender the fort, and the loss of this place would help the British decide to end the war and recognize American independence. Virginians, where do you think the siege was? No. I totally set you up. Yes. It was at Pensacola. Pensacola, Florida, 5 months before the, I will admit it, more famous siege of Yorktown. How many of you knew there was a siege of Pensacola in the American Revolution? Okay, yeah, a few. Some of the front rowers. Yeah, that makes sense. So my book, Independence Lost, is about the American Revolution in places like Pensacola, Florida, and New Orleans, Louisiana, and Mobile, Alabama. And the fact that most people haven't heard of these is part of the point. This is part of the American Revolution that most Americans don't know much about, and in fact that most historians of the American Revolution don't know much about. I'll read a little bit, as I said, and the first excerpt I think will help to set the stage. We're going to be in Pensacola in 1774, so almost a decade before the siege, to sort of set the stage of what's going to be happening. Pensacola at the time was the capital of the British colony of West Florida, a British colony that you may not have heard of, but that stretched from Pensacola, Florida to almost New Orleans, to the Mississippi River. I'll talk a little bit more about that and other more than 13 colonies in a moment. But first I want to just start us in Pensacola in 1774. In 1774, West Florida Governor Peter Chester opened a letter from men in Philadelphia, calling themselves a General Congress of Deputies from the colonies of New Hampshire, Massachusetts Bay, Rhode Island, Connecticut, New York, New Jersey, Pennsylvania, the lower counties on the Delaware, Maryland, Virginia, North Carolina, and South Carolina. The letter asserted that so rapidly violent and unjust has been the late conduct of the British administration against the colonies that each colony must either resign itself to losing its ancient, just, and constitutional liberty, or join the opposition. These men in Philadelphia hoped that West Florida and the other British colonies in North America would join them. There were not just 13 British American colonies in 1774. From Nova Scotia to Jamaica, the actual count was at least twice that. People all across the British colonies would have to decide how to respond to this protest and later to the war and independence movement it would become. Local people would decide whether or not to rebel. And then they and their adversaries would try to recruit others. Allegiances were complicated, seldom tied to simple national or imperial loyalties. Family or community ties often trumped more abstract identities. And allegiances could shift depending on who promised what, and also who seemed likely to win. As the Spanish and French kings watched this rebellion from Europe, they hoped that it would prove disastrous for their British rival, and that it would reverse British gains from victory in the Seven Years' War, French and Indian War, just a few years earlier. For now, though, most people on the Gulf Coast remained focused on local matters. Governor Chester shoved the letter into his pocket and did not tell anyone about it. So Americans, for the most part, I think, don't know about this part of the war because it isn't, as in Virginia, rebels fighting against the British government and their loyalist allies. In this part of the war on the Gulf Coast, The British colonies did not rebel. So despite this recruitment effort by Philadelphia in 1774, West Florida and East Florida did not join the rebellion. And the colonies of Canada and the Caribbean did not join the rebellion. To most of those colonies, those colonists, empire seemed worth the trouble. They were no big fans of the Stamp Act. They didn't love taxes, but they felt that the things that they got out of empire were worth it, or at least not so bad that they wanted to fight a war against that empire. And then Spain and France joined this war for their own motives, to fight against Britain, not to support rebellion.
1: Kathleen Duvall, her book, Independence Lost.
7: So to explain how the Gulf Coast becomes part of this sort of global war among Britain on the one hand, between Britain on the one hand and Spain and France on the other, I want to take you to sort of some history and geography in the middle of the continent. This is a map that was originally drawn in 1757. It's a French map. And if you sort of ignore the coloring for a moment, I'll get to that in a sec. But right across the middle of the map is the word Louisiane, right? This is the French map, so it's written in French. And Louisiana, the French colony of Louisiana before the Seven Years' War, before the French and Indian War, spanned both sides of the Mississippi River. So what's now the state of Louisiana, but also all of that spreading north and northwest of New Orleans. But then also the eastern half of the Mississippi Valley, what are now the states of Mississippi and Alabama and Tennessee and Kentucky, right? That's all claimed as French Louisiana. Now, as you can see on this map, if it's not too fuzzy to read or too small to read, most of the people who actually live there are Native Americans, right? But the colony that France claims, and has colonized really just at the bottom of it around New Orleans, is acknowledged as French Louisiana by Europeans. The Seven Years' War changes all of that. Who loses the Seven Years' War? France, exactly right. France loses. France gives up its colonial claims to mainland North America completely, clears out of Canada, but also out of formerly French Louisiana. That huge colony of Louisiana then gets split along the Mississippi River, right, the river right in the middle, between Britain. Britain wins the Seven Years' War, right? All of that pink area becomes British. British West Florida is that pink, basically the panhandle of Florida through the coasts of Alabama and Mississippi all the way to the Mississippi River, right, moving east to west. But also they claim the inland, even though really that's where Native nations control all of that. That becomes British West Florida. The peninsula of what's now the state of Florida becomes British East Florida that had been Spanish before. And then that whole yellow region goes to Spain. Spain had been France's ally in the war, but through the sort of complicated diplomacy that happens at the end of the war, Spain loses the peninsula of Florida but gains this huge colony of Louisiana, including New Orleans. So the yellow is Spanish, but then also, of course, the green is Spanish because that's Texas and New Mexico and Mexico. All right. Where are we? As I started writing a book about this part of the revolution, I was interested in things like the thousands of Spanish soldiers and sailors who came to battles that happened along the Gulf Coast in Mobile and Pensacola and other places. But I also became interested in the great variety of kinds of people who, for one reason and another, end up on this distant frontier of the American Revolution. Europeans, Native Americans, Africans. And within a few decades, of course, this is going to be part of the United States, but it doesn't seem like that at the time of the American Revolution. My book follows eight historical characters to try to sort of make some sense of, tell some narratives about this very complicated and unfamiliar part of the American Revolution. So I'm going to introduce you to a few of those people. I'm going to start with a man named Amand Broussard. Amand Broussard grew up in French Canada, French Acadia, in and around what's now Nova Scotia. When the French lost the Seven Years' War. They lost Canada. And the Acadians, these French-speaking Canadians, got kicked out, for the most part, by the British of this region, and really became refugees in different parts of the Atlantic world. And some of them ended up in Louisiana. When they got to Louisiana, they actually thought it was still French, but it also had changed hands because of the same war that had kicked them out of their homeland. But the Spanish take them in as sort of fellow Catholics. So Amand Broussard was a child when all of this happened. By the time the revolution breaks out, he is living near New Orleans, and is a young man. And he's a young man who, he and his family hate the British, right? The British have kicked them out of their homeland. So when a war comes and the possibility of fighting against the British on the side of Spain, Amand Broussard and his many cousins and friends who are also Acadians, eventually will be Cajuns, right? Those two words are related, are excited about the possibility. So we're going to join him in 1779. Here he doesn't know that Spain has declared war on Britain. The sun had not yet risen as Amand Broussard gathered with the other men of his camp just south of the Iberville River in Spanish Louisiana. The 10-foot-wide trunks and knobby knees of cypress trees rose out of the early morning mist. Although the air was muggy on that morning of September 7th, 1779, the temperature was bearable if you stayed out of the sun. As he stood surrounded by his brothers and cousins, Broussard caught sight of Louisiana's governor, Brigadier General Bernardo de Galvez, on his horse above the crowd. It was a big crowd, more than 1,300 armed men. The over 600 militiamen included French-speaking Louisianans, both Acadians, like Broussard, and those who had settled in Louisiana in earlier decades when it was French. Some of the militiamen were British refugees who had left West Florida. At least 80 members of the New Orleans Free Black Militia were there, serving in segregated units led by their own officers. There were about 500 regular Spanish troops, plus 20 light cavalry. They were joined by 160 Homas, six towns Choctaws, Alabamas, and other Indians of the lower Mississippi. Seven Americans, including Oliver Pollock, marched under an American battle flag. Governor Galvez had spent the previous weeks assembling all of these people with the news that Spain had recognized the United States as an independent country and warning them that Britain might retaliate against Spanish Louisiana. You think about it, there's a border now, this wartime border between British West Florida and Spanish Louisiana. Still, it seemed a strangely large gathering just to make a defensive tour of southern Louisiana. Once Galvez began to speak to the troops, Broussard listened to a French translation of Galvez's Spanish, as other interpreters hurried to keep up in English, Homa, Alabaman, and Choctaw. The news was startling. Spanish King Carlos III had declared war on Britain, and he expected the people of Louisiana to do their part. A roar of appreciation burst out, loudest among the Broussards and the other Acadians. They could remember the horrors that the British had put them through, imprisoning them and driving them from Acadia into exile in Louisiana, where they had built new lives with the permission of French and Spanish governors. Galvez managed to persuade Louisiana's French men and women, slaves, free blacks, and British refugees, that their hopes for independence and prosperity lay in Spanish rule, not British. Like the Minutemen of Massachusetts, 1,500 miles to the northeast, they fought not for abstract principles, but to protect their local political and economic independence, which they now saw as threatened by the British. Neither the Spanish nor the British could count on their colonial subjects' loyalty when asked to risk their lives and commit their scarce resources. Now that war between Spain and Britain had brought fighting to the Gulf Coast, each side would have to work to recruit allies, to persuade its imperial hierarchy to devote military resources to this new front, and to convince its own colonists that their interest lay in an empire that protected and provided for them. Which side would persuade the peoples of the lower Mississippi and Gulf Coast that it could best protect both their local independence and the prosperity brought by global economic connections? Whoever could do that would stand a good chance of winning the war on the Gulf Coast.
1: From late May at the Library of Virginia, Kathleen Duvall, her book, Independence Lost.
7: So among the many different kinds of people whom each side wanted to persuade to join their side against the other were the Native Nations, who, as I mentioned, were most of the population of these two huge colonies claimed by Britain and Spain, could certainly swing the war in one direction or another, depending on what they chose. So one of the people I follow in the book is a man named Alexander MacGillivray. He sounds Scottish, right? A good Scottish name. And indeed, his father was a Scottish merchant. And his mother was a Creek Indian, a woman from the Upper Creek town of Little Tallahassee, deep in what's now Alabama, Mississippi, Alabama. Alabama, yeah, definitely Alabama. So the Creeks are matrilineal. So through his father, he's sort of fully Scottish, but then through his mother, he's fully Creek. He has a Creek clan and a place in Creek country. Alexander MacGillivray was born in Little Tallahassee, his mother's town, but then his father took him and his sister to Charleston when they were little. His father wanted Alexander to learn the business of being a merchant so he could continue his father's trade between the Creeks and the British Empire. But as the revolution broke out, Alexander's father was loyal to the empire and ended up getting expelled and having to flee back to London. Alexander MacGillivray and his sister sort of had the decision of whether to leave with their father, but they didn't. They got on a horse and headed back to their mother's town in Creek country, back to Little Tallahassee. So we'll meet up with him in 1777 here when he's back home and is a young man. As Drums called the council to session in the spring of 1777, Alexander MacGillivray walked through Little Tallahassee's public square and entered one of the council cabins. Wearing the standard Creek garb of a bright red turban, a white English-made linen shirt, blue leggings, and deerskin boots, he found a seat amid the growing crowd. Two older men in ceremonial dress entered slowly, singing softly and carrying conch shells and gourds. The vessels were filled with black drink, a noxious liquid made by steeping a holly plant in water. Likely to induce nausea and maybe vomiting, black drink symbolized renewal, right? And ensured that council participants had their head cleared from alcohol or heavy meals. When MacGillivray's turn to drink came, the lukewarm liquid was bitter on his tongue, but it would not do to show disgust. As the speeches began, he occasionally took a puff from a shared pipe and worked to follow what the men were saying. There was a lot to talk about in Creek councils in 1777. Indians between the Appalachian Mountains and the Mississippi River hoped that British soldiers would put the rebellious colonists back in their place, literally. The rebels should return to being loyal British subjects and obey their empire's proclamation of 1763, which had ordered them to stick to the coasts and out of Indian country. Yet hoping for the British Empire's success and sending one's people to fight and die for it were quite different matters. As Alexander MacGillivray was learning, Creeks did not necessarily agree that fighting for the British was their best path. MacGillivray would find himself deep in debates over these questions as war spread far beyond Boston. So both the British and the Spanish will want the Creeks to be on their side. As the war goes on, Spain declares war in 1779, and Galvez and his troops, including Broussard, start to take posts first on the lower Mississippi River, right along the border. Then they attack and take Mobile in 1780. And that's where we'll go next, to Mobile in 1780. The Spanish have just taken Mobile from the British, and this is them coming into Mobile. Here I'm going to introduce you to a man who is called Petit Jean. I came across him in the archives of the Indies, the Spanish archives, because he shows up as somebody who ends up helping Galvez and the other Spanish At first I thought he was another Acadian or another Frenchman, but he's referred to as mulatto in a couple of the documents. So he found out he was enslaved in Mobile. So he's enslaved in Mobile at the time that the Spanish get there. And I found out his work, his labor as a slave, was as a cattle driver. So the person who owned him, probably a French person in Mobile, had him work mostly outside Mobile, taking care of the cattle and then occasionally bringing cattle in to be butchered in Mobile. So he's somebody who, although enslaved, has a fair amount of mobility in his daily life and a great deal of knowledge about the swamps and woods around Mobile, which will be very appealing to the Spanish, right? That knowledge as they're trying to take over this place. So we'll join him as he may have been watching the Spanish come in. Galvez and his army, celebrating as a foreign army marches into your town is not necessarily a sign of anything but quick wits. Still, the cheers of Petit Jean and other enslaved Mobilians may have been sincere. The Spanish had a reputation for granting more rights to slaves and free blacks and more opportunities for slaves to gain their freedom than the British. Petit Jean and his wife could have seen that the Spanish soldiers marching into Mobile included at least 400 armed men of African descent. The New Orleans Free Black Militia wore striking white jackets with gold buttons and round hats topped with crimson. Free men of mixed ancestry formed a different company with green jackets with eye-catching white buttons and lapels. At least 50 enslaved and free blacks, possibly including Petit Jean himself, had defended Mobile for the British. But there were fewer of them. They were not a permanent force. They did not have uniforms, and they had not been promised their freedom for their service. If not freedom in absolute terms, would Spanish rule convey more liberty, economic independence, and outward signs of respect for enslaved peoples relative to British rule? Petit Jean took the chance, and he became a courier and a spy for Spain. It's not clear whether Petit Jean offered his services to a Spanish officer or if a Spaniard learned of his knowledge of Mobile's surroundings after the siege and asked for him. In any case, Petit Jean knew that his skills and knowledge of the region and its peoples, including the land and waters between Mobile and Pensacola, would be valuable to the Spanish and might benefit him and his family as well. So now we'll go back to Pensacola. 7 years after Governor Chester got that letter that he put in his pocket. Here I'm going to focus on two of the other characters that I follow, a married couple named Isabella and James Bruce. So as I said, West Florida, like East Florida, and several other of the British colonies, didn't join the rebellion. For this couple, the Bruces, who were Scottish, they saw no reason to rebel against an empire that had provided them with land and economic opportunities, which were the reason they had left Scotland in the first place. This piece that I'm going to read here is from the introduction, so it'll sort of introduce you to the Bruces, but it will also talk about some of the bigger themes of the book. But now we're back in Pensacola in 1781. As the sky lightened in the early morning hours of March 9th, 1781, British sailors on a frigate floating at the mouth of Pensacola Bay spotted a fleet heading straight for them. One sailor scrambled high on the mast, straining to see the flag flying over the lead ship, hoping to see the red, white, and blue of the Union Jack. Instead, the lookout recognized the bold red and gold stripes of Spanish King Carlos III's naval flag. The British frigate fired 7 shots, whose thunderous sound warned the people of Pensacola of imminent invasion. These sailors were not surprised at Spanish invasion. Pensacola was the capital of British West Florida and the last line of defense against Spanish conquest of the entire colony. The sailors had only hoped that the Spanish would not arrive before British reinforcements. By invading West Florida, Spain was taking advantage of the distraction of the rebellion to expand eastward along the Gulf of Mexico. For Britain, now on the defensive on at least 2 fronts, the prospect of Spanish expansion raised the stakes of the war.
1: Pulitzer Prize-winning historian Kathleen Duvall. Her book, Independence Lost, Lives on the Edge of the American Revolution.
7: When James Bruce, a member of His Majesty's Council for West Florida, and his wife Isabella, heard the cannon fire and saw the smoke rising from the extinguished fire of the lighthouse to signal the arrival of the Spanish ships, they gathered their children, some provisions, and a few belongings. Along with Pensacola's other government officials and several hundred European, African, and Native women and children, the Bruces rushed into the town's main fort. Natives of Scotland, their fortunes lay with the British Empire. If the Spanish or the rebels prevailed, they were likely to capture the Bruces and their children and send them into exile, or worse. Every July 4th, Americans celebrate the independence the Revolution created, the political separation from Britain and the creation of the United States of America. On such occasions, Americans might imagine that independence was a universal and uniform goal in the 18th century. But as the story of James and Isabella Bruce would remind us, the Revolutionary War was not fought solely for the independence of the United States. The war's conclusion did not bring freedom to all of those who became part of the new republic. Some people actually fought hard against joining the new nation, the Thomas Jefferson called the only monument of human rights and the sole depository of the sacred fire of freedom and self-government. Stories of competing colonial groups, strong native confederacies and nations, and overlapping systems of slavery reveal that the American nation that arose from the Revolution was not inevitable. In fact, both the defeat of the most powerful empire in the world and the creation of a lasting republic were highly unlikely outcomes. Scholarship and popular memory have long portrayed late 18th century Spaniards and Indians as people out of time. Spain is a crumbling empire, and Indians living in ways incompatible with the agrarianism to come. In this view, both were incapable of change, destined to be overrun by settlers of the United States. But in fact, they had ambitions that were reasonable at the time. And they came close to realizing their goals, goals that if achieved would have spawned a very different nation, or more likely, multiple sovereignties. So part of the point of this book is sort of to explore some of those other motivations, but also other potential outcomes. All right, in Pensacola, on the morning of March 18th, 1781, Galvez led the first ship into Pensacola Bay. That's why the seal that he eventually gets for his service in the Revolution has him alone on a ship. That's clearly not to scale, right? The Spanish, with their French allies, besieged Pensacola for about 2 months, the Bruces and their children were inside. Alexander McGillivray rode into Pensacola with about 40 Creek warriors. He had really hoped to bring hundreds and hundreds, but by this point in the war, they were not at all persuaded that the British side was the one to back. The British couldn't get reinforcements there in time. Frankly, were so spread out by this point, trying to fight so many other fronts in the war that they didn't have anything to send. The Spanish had been convinced by victories on the lower Mississippi and at Mobile to back this front, and the Spanish did send reinforcements. On May 8th, 1781, Spanish artillery fire burst a hole in the main fort at Pensacola. Spanish forces poured in. The defending general raised the white flag and surrendered all of West Florida. And the siege of Pensacola becomes important in what happens in the rest of the war. Galvez and his Spanish and French forces then are able to leave Pensacola. They sail out to the Caribbean. Galvez and his forces take the Bahamas, so take from Britain another colony that wasn't in rebellion, raising the stakes of the war still further. Then after taking the Bahamas, Galvez is about to attack Jamaica, the most profitable colony in the British Empire. All of that goes into sort of the British calculation of the costs and benefits of this war. The French ships then, some of them and other ships that they unite with in the Caribbean, sail to Yorktown and are part of the American and French victory at Yorktown. And all of that, including the victory at Yorktown, plays into the decision by the British to cut their losses, by the British people to stop supporting this losing war and to acknowledge American independence. James and Isabella Bruce were exiled, as they had feared. They lose their home in West Florida. The Creeks and other powerful nations in the region, including the Chickasaws and the Choctaws and the Cherokees, they continue to be powerful, sovereign nations, but huge numbers of American settlers will begin to pour on their lands, particularly as cotton plantations spread into the region. Petit Jean got his freedom in return for the service that he gave to the Spanish during the war, and he was able to use some of the money that he made in the war then to buy freedom of his wife. On the other hand, though, thousands and thousands of West Africans and their descendants were held in plantation slavery, particularly as cotton plantations move into the region. Amon Broussard became a successful planter and found that in the new United States, when the Louisiana Purchase happened and they became part of the United States, he had every bit as many opportunities in the United States as he had hoped for in the Spanish Empire. So for all of the people on the Gulf Coast, particularly the people that I focus on in this book, the future would bring something quite different from what they had expected at the time of the American Revolution. I think I'll close with that. I think we'll have plenty of time for questions if Ashley and Anne are ready to move around.
8: So we've got plenty of time for Q&A, and we've got a couple of microphones on either side. If you want to raise your hand, and Ashley or Anne will find you.
9: Tell me a little about your book cover.
7: Oh, yes. I mean, there. I can find it back here. There it is. Yeah, so this is a map. Let's see. Make sure I don't say it wrong. I actually happen to have the credit line here. I'm in a library. I don't want to get my credit lines wrong. This is actually, it's a 1718 map that's central. So this is a pre-Seven Years War map. But one of the things that we really liked about it was how specific it is about, almost material culture, but it's a little bigger than that, of the place, like the little ships, right, in the Gulf, the animals around different places. And I think one of the things that the map does is it shows, similar to how this map shows, there's just this, it starts earlier than this, but certainly by the 18th century, there's this European knowledge of and also ignorance of this giant continent, right? So there have been maps that have been being made about the continent, since I guess the late 1600s and then really accelerating in the 1700s. And they either know the names of or have made up new names for various rivers and things like that, and often a map maker will just copy them off of some other map, maybe even made by a different European empire. But part of, I think, trying to claim this place that they really don't control or even know that well is this kind of map. The picture that's in the middle is off of part of the map. I'll just, to sort of make this point a little, let me show this map. One of my favorite things on this map is here where, over around where it says LOU of Louisiana, it says in French, these countries and these sort of native nations, right, savage nations, are not well known, right? Like it looks, like if you don't read it, like it's like, oh, yeah, this is all claimed, but they are not well known. Okay, you don't really, this is not your colony. This is just your colonial claim. So I think, yes, the cover tries to get a little bit of all of those things going on.
1: Historian Kathleen Duvall, examining the lives of Native Americans and enslaved people and those who lived on the Gulf Coast during the American Revolutionary War. Her book, Independence Lost.
10: What was the relationship with the Spanish and the French occupiers of the Gulf area and that part of the continent related to the Native Americans? Was it fractious back and forth, sort of like the Brits up north, or maybe it just depended on circumstances?
7: Yeah. So one of the things about this is whether you're talking about the French sort of coming from the north or the Spanish coming from, you know, by this point, this giant empire to the south, which basically stretches from Tierra del Fuego to, at least according to their claim, St. Louis. They don't have many colonists there, right? There are some French by the end of the French period, but the Spanish never really get any Spanish people to be there. They actually set up schools to teach people Spanish, and it's in New Orleans, and it doesn't really fly. So what they need to do then is to have strong alliances with native nations. And so it's really striking to read some of the treaties and agreements that the Spanish have with native nations in this period. And you can just hear from them what some of the concerns are of people like the Creeks that have started to see Georgians and South Carolinians moving onto their land, because they're agreements with the Spanish are mutual assistance treaties, right? And especially as the United States becomes independent. And so Spain has been on the side of the United States, but pretty quickly realizes that the United States may be the biggest threat.

0: both want that this sort of too overstretched empire wants with powerful nations on its border, and that these nations want in an ally that has a strong military, a strong navy, and the ability to ship in guns and musket balls and gunpowder, among other things. So if you kind of just look at that, it's like, wow, the Spanish and the French are, they really get along with native nations. But if you span out a little bit and sort of think about the context, well, it's not because they're better people or they, it's just because they recognize the power politics of this place where native people far outnumber colonial people of any kind.
1: No.
0: That's exactly right, right. And that they'll even, they don't use exactly that word, but, you know, of course, but like, they're like, it's still the Spanish Empire, right? Exactly, yeah.
2: Did you see tribal interest in maintaining the trade goods as part of the motivation? I saw this a lot in the Chippewa. They needed the weapons right. in order to hunt. They could not hunt without them. Mm-hmm. And that was a big factor in their decision who to back.
0: Yeah, that's right. That's right. And so, you know, they're hunting with hunting and warfare, but yeah, with a combination of guns and bows and arrows, but absolutely guns. You know, by this point, right, it's the late 18th century. They've had European guns for a century. I mean, different technologies have changed, but they're really important to their European guns are important to the economies of the interior, even though there aren't many Europeans there, right? So absolutely, they're, and in some ways, that the way that Native people describe, say, the big sort of imperial changes that happened because of the Seven Years' War and then because of the Revolutionary War, it's really like individual posts and who's bringing goods into those posts. So if New Orleans changes from the French to the Spanish to the French again to the United States, they still want to know, who do I trade with? And in some of these cases, because the Europeans have put posts onto native land, kind of they have to sort of pay tribute to those native people. So who's going to take over the tribute payments, which again are those goods? Same thing in Pensacola. So just for an example, the Choctaws and the Creeks and the Chickasaws send ambassadors to Mobile as soon as the Spanish take over. And they say things like, we're not with the British anymore, which isn't completely true. They're trading with the British at Pensacola and with the Spanish at Mobile at the same time. But absolutely, these long-standing, by this point, trade relationships are really important. And in fact, MacGillivray's sort of existence, right, comes out of the reality of in that case, actually British trade with the Creeks, which is also important. There are Creeks who trade in Augusta and Charleston as well.
2: I also saw a lot of the structure and decision-making among the tribes. Individual clans would make decisions whether you go to war based on the reputation of the leader and not necessarily an agreement, like a national agreement, even though it was supposed to be a confederacy of whatever.
0: Exactly right. And the Creeks are absolutely that way at this point. I mean, all of them are, but the Creeks are the most of the tribes that I talked about here. Whoops. So the Creeks are, so as I said, MacGillivray is in the Upper Creek towns, and even one of the, so he's in Little Tallahassee. He's trying to mostly get warriors from that region to come to these battles. But Okefuskee is, its main trading partner is Augusta. And they're like, well, we don't want to get involved in this war. The rebels say just for us to stay home. And that sounds good. And then there are the Lower Creek towns with their own foreign policy. And then at the same time, the Creeks are trying to pull in, people who later become the Seminoles and others in Florida and calling them part of this Confederacy, but they're totally not. So absolutely, yeah, yeah. And sometimes people describe this as fractured and, you know, political divisions and stuff like that. But these towns had long, long ruled themselves and really, yeah, and clans as well. They have the right to make decisions about war and peace themselves. Yeah.
3: From late May at the Library of Virginia, Kathleen Duvall, her book, Independence Lost.
4: You did kind of briefly mention this, but if Spain ended up having Louisiana, why did we buy it from France?
0: Yes, exactly. Right, right. You know,

0: you noticed, I sort of skated over the fact we end with Louisiana belonging to Spain, and yet isn't the Louisiana Purchase from France? Exactly. So Spain has New Orleans and what becomes, you know, the land that becomes Louisiana Purchase from the end of the Seven Years' War in about 1763 until 1800, so through the Revolution and beyond. In 1800, by then, Napoleon has come to power in Europe, so the one-word answer is Napoleon. he basically can do whatever he wants in Europe by this point. He has a lot of power over the... England would disagree with that, but on the continent, he has a lot of power over Spain. He convinces the Spanish king to give Louisiana back to France. And the Spanish king says, I'll do it. The one thing you have to promise me is you will never let it fall into the hands of the United States. And Napoleon says, oh, that's not the point. That's not what I'm going to do. Right? He sends an army to really start colonizing Louisiana for the first time ever. That army stops off in Haiti for just a moment to put down a little rebellion that's going on there that turns out to be the Haitian Revolution, and that army is destroyed by war and maybe even probably even more by yellow fever, never gets to Louisiana. Napoleon's disgusted, and so when Americans arrive in France and want access just to the port of New Orleans, that's really all they're asking for, Napoleon says, I'll sell you the whole thing. So, yes, that's how it is briefly French. The French don't reoccupy it. They send a governor there just to go to New Orleans and hand it off to the United States, but it isn't officially French again. Although the colonists who actually live there are mostly French through this whole period and into the early U.S. period.
1: Yeah, toward the beginning of the second passage that you read, the one about Roussard, there was a very evocative description of the weather. Yeah. And I wonder if you could tell us what kind of evidence informed that description.
0: Yeah. So the Spanish are so wonderful about writing so many things down. So when you read the sort of in military reports, pretty much daily military reports that Galvez and his officers write, they write about what the weather is like each day. But they're also, right before that, had been a terrible hurricane that had kept, so there were some forces that were supposed to be coming from Havana, and they were sort of scattered by the hurricane, and sort of Galvez has to kind of convince New Orleanians to go to war, even though they really want to be home cleaning up from this hurricane. And so for that, I sort of, you know, talked to some of my geologist friends about sort of, you know, what are hurricanes really like what, and sort of had to imagine and read sort of contemporary sources of what is it like to not know a hurricane's coming, right? There's no weather report. So yeah, I guess just the short answer is piecing together these different things. And then, yeah, having myself a somewhat anachronistic, but lifetime experience of living in humid places.
2: So thank you for this great talk. And I have a question for you about how the lives of these people who are making decisions about their own independence, how does that compare to people in the more familiar parts of the United States? We often hear a lot about the Patriots, but they were such a minority of people. Yeah. Most Americans were having to make hard decisions, right?
0: Yeah, that's exactly right.
2: The real question is, what makes this area different?
0: Yeah, so I think, Carolyn, when I started this book, and probably my whole way through writing this book, I thought it was very different. And I thought, you know, this is a place where people don't care about the issues of rebellion. It's all about sort of local or imperial, you know, sort of local relationships to empire. And then as I taught my class on the American Revolution, which of course has lots of Virginia, Massachusetts, I'm like, oh, wait, maybe it's all about, I mean, even for the people who started the American Revolution, it's about local interests and their relationship to empires. And then if you think about, you know, even, yes, in the heart of the revolution, how many people chose this? I think, pretty small. And in a place like Virginia, you know, war comes here. John and I were talking about this earlier. War comes to this place, and people, women, men, enslaved people, free people, have to respond to something that they didn't necessarily cause. And, you know, in this region, obviously, you know, Tarleton and Arnold and, you know, these guys come in and, it doesn't really matter what your opinion was about the revolution at the start of it. If they're coming across your land, that's the thing you have to react to. So I think I've sort of started to use this then about in how I talk about the revolution everywhere. And particularly in thinking about women's history. I mean, there are lots of women who enthusiastically support the boycott movement and such. But how many people, women or men, would have chosen then to be huddled in a fort while it's being besieged? Not necessarily the choice they made at the beginning of the war. And yet decisions to go to war end up with people being in places they didn't think they would be when they decided they wanted to fight their empire. Thank you. Yeah.
3: Kathleen, I wonder if you could go back to your last slide.
0: Yeah.
3: And just comment on what looked to be weird boundaries.
0: Thank you, John. I would love to. This is weird, right? It's a map that's made in Amsterdam, right? But it is a Spanish perspective of this war. As you can see, can you see the word they've written across Louisiana, right? Florida. Spain is like, we have won all of this land. So we talked about battles along the Gulf Coast, right? Spain also gets East Florida back in the negotiations that end the war. But Spain then makes a claim all the way up to the Canadian border because of those victories along the Gulf Coast. There are a couple other things that happened on the Mississippi River. The commandant of Arkansas Post, which is a tiny, tiny post on the Arkansas River, literally rows a rowboat across the Mississippi River, plants a Spanish flag on the east side, and rows back, you know, with like three men back to the Arkansas side. There's a minor, very weird battle up on the Great Lakes that some St. Louis militiamen get themselves involved in and win because nobody's there to fight against them, really. As a result of all that, but particularly winning West Florida and imagining that West Florida includes the interior, Spain claims all of that pink region, in addition to obviously everything west and south of it, including those very lands right along the Appalachian Mountains that British colonies think they win in the French and Indian War. They think they win them from France. British colonists who win the American Revolution think they've just won them from Britain. Also, weirdly, they're mostly trying to give themselves as much of the interior of the continent as possible. They managed to accidentally give the United States like all of eastern Canada, right? The geography of the person who colored it in is, they don't care about that much about that, right? Right. But there is a long moment, right? Several years after the American Revolution, where these are the borders that the Spanish crown is trying to defend, diplomatically, not militarily. They're not fighting over these places, for the most part yet, or at this extent. Treaty of Paris is signed by just the United States and Britain originally, and Britain says, what the hell? You can have whatever you want, right? United States, if you want all the way to the Mississippi, sure, whatever, we don't care. It's yours and Spain's problem. And that's one of the reasons that Spain and the United States, while more or less allies during the war, certainly on the same side during the war, come to disagreements after the war, including over access to the Mississippi River, and eventually sort of Spain begins to lose. First, it's sort of outrageous claims here, and then it's real possessions along the Gulf Coast and in Florida in the early years of the 19th century. Yeah, thank you.
4: Kathleen Duvall, her book, Independence Lost.
5: How did the Yemassee War and earlier wars with the Native Americans affect relations with Spain? And really, because you mentioned the earlier treaties with the natives between the Spanish, so how did the Native and British wars earlier before this affect sort of everything in the revolution?
0: Yeah, it's a terrific question, and the answer is probably more complicated than I can get to here. But the Yamasee War is fought between the British and the Yamasees. The Yamasees, for the most part, those who survive, flee the coast, right? There's sort of a long, 150 years or so of Native people kind of moving away from the Atlantic coast, right? Not very far, right? There's still tons and tons of Native people there at the time of the American Revolution and still today, right? But getting off of the immediate coast, the Yamasees right, lose their war, and they become, it's a little sketchy and politically dicey today, but they become parts of that large group that at least the British call the Creeks, right? I already talked about how that is a complicated category. Some of them are these Florida Indians who do not feel they're part of the Creek Confederacy, but they do become part of the interior Native politics of the region. And the Spanish, at the end of the Seven Years' War, when they have to evacuate East Florida, they pull the missions out of there, and they and many of their Native allies, including the Apalaches, move into Alabama and then Spanish Louisiana, and so there is this sort of, I think there is this longer memory of the British being the enemies and the Spanish being better allies for some of the same reasons I was talking about before, that the Spanish are so spread out in Florida. They don't have many people either, and most of them are priests, right? So the British assume the Creeks, the Chickasaws, the Cherokees, the Choctaws are all going to be strong British allies because they want to fight against these settlements coming out of the Carolinas, Virginia, and Georgia. But I think, you know, there is this, and it's hard to prove, though it comes out sometimes in certain times, this memory of the Spanish as being more reliable, and the Spanish certainly are ready to seize on that. And then for those smaller nations that are around New Orleans, some of whom have fled with the Spanish from, or the Spanish weren't really fleeing, but have left Florida with the Spanish, they absolutely, very similar to the Acadians, will never be on the side of the British and do fight pretty wholeheartedly for the Spanish, unlike sort of the Creeks and the Choctaws, who are a little bit more either divided or kind of neutral about this war. But it would be a really interesting question to see what the sort of Yamasee descendants do. I know the Miccosukees in Florida, they fight on the side of the British, but it would be interesting to sort of trace Yamasee families and where they stand and what they say about this war.
2: We have time for one more question.
6: Hello. I was just wondering, I know that the Spanish and the French, when they colonized the Indlands, they really had a few cities and just wrote the vast majority of the land as theirs. Did they intend at all to push more stuff and cities and people inland at any points?
0: That's a great question. And they really do. I'm not sure even intend may even be too strong a verb. They kind of wish and imagine. And so, especially when I've seen it the most is, sort of kind of two points of writing kind of French Louisiana across this huge place that they know that they don't control. One is to keep the British or the Spanish or the Dutch or whatever out of this region. But the other is this sort of imagining that someday they really will populate it with actual French people or actual Spanish people or at least Mexican people, right? That's some Spanish-ish people. And where I see it come out the most is, in letters where, say, somebody on the ground, some imperial official on the ground is reporting to a superior and say, oh, it's so frustrating, I have to do everything the Indians say. But someday these lands will be filled with Spaniards and I won't have to do this anymore. They know it's not going to happen in their lifetime. Maybe they know it's never going to, they do probably imagine that someday this empire, which is very powerful in some places, will be powerful in this place as well.
7: Well, thank you for all of those great questions. Thank you.
4: This event took place late May at the Library of Virginia in Richmond, Virginia. Pulitzer Prize-winning historian Kathleen Duvall, examining the lives of Native Americans, enslaved people, and those on the Gulf Coast during the American Revolutionary War. Her book, Independence Lost, Lives on the Edge of the American Revolution. Next on Book TV, C-SPAN Radio, we'll hear from Matthew Spaulding. He's author of the book, The Making of the American Mind. In early May, that book received the 2026 Conservative Book of the Year Award from the Intercollegiate Studies Institute. This is Matthew Spaulding.
8: Thank you. Thank you, Johnny. I'm honored by the award and accept with great gratitude. Many of you know that I'm a student of Harry Jaffa, who famously argued with just about everyone. As ISI's first president, William F. Buckley, once quipped, if you think it's hard to argue with Harry Jaffa, try agreeing with him. Jaffa and Charles Kessler and the Claremont, House of Claremont, defined my pedigree, but I'm deeply indebted to ISI for decades, for innumerable student conferences, intellectual friendships, and mentorships for years. But I must first mention three great Italians. The first is, of course, my wife, Elizabeth. Today is actually Lee and Ann Edwards, her parents' wedding anniversary. He was an early conservative, and this was counter-programming for May Day. The second is the great Henry Salvatore. Henry Salvatore underwrote my graduate education. And the other, who I'm very thankful for, is Vic Milioni, the longtime president of ISI. Like Salvatore, he greatly admired George Washington. It was his mentorship that led to an ISI Salvatore dissertation fellowship and eventually my first book on George Washington. The title of my new book comes from a letter that Jefferson wrote in 1825, in which he explained his role in drafting the Declaration of Independence. It was not about inventing new ideas, he wrote, but was intended to be an expression of the American mind. All its authority rests on the harmonizing sentiments of the day, whether expressed in conversation, in letters, in printed essays, are in the elementary books of public right, as Aristotle, Cicero, Locke, Sidney, etc. The Declaration is the defining act of the great drama of the American founding. My book tells the story of the Declaration, recalls the original meaning, in hopes of rekindling the American mind. I want to make a few brief points about the meaning of all of these things, in hopes of explaining some basic things that I find in it. It covers many things, that it announces the American cause, it articulates the standard and sets the principles, it submits grievances and explains its decision. It's like a great symphony composed of different movements, of different sounds and rhythms, yet all in harmony. A few comments. The Declaration of Independence speaks of the course of human events. The founders understood history as a story of these events, telling the great feats and accomplishments, the tragic mistakes and failures that illuminate the eternal verities of the human condition. The historicist view that is dominant in many college campuses and popular in culture today had no influence in the Declaration of the American Founding. Nor is the Declaration a statement of subjectivism. Notice that they didn't say, we have some personal values we hope to share with you. The dominant view today is that truth is an illusion and everything is relative. Declaration says we hold these truths to be self-evident. The founder's position is that the human mind is metaphysically free and capable of understanding truths which the mind embraces as knowledge. By turning away from the variables and accidents of history, to the order and permanence of nature, to the laws of nature and of nature's God, the Declaration recognizes a universal and superhistorical standard by which to judge its cause, a standard of right understandable by human reason and no less agreeable to religious faith.
4: Matthew Spaulding, his book, The Making of the American Mind.
8: Theirs was the world of Algernon Sidney and John Locke, but also William Blackstone and Edward Cook, Richard Hooker and Thomas Aquinas, and Aristotle and Cicero. Starting with the progressives, many have overread the philosophical influence of John Locke on the founding. Some of the right to the point of rejecting the founding for being a font of modernity in favor of some undefined post-liberal order. However accurate may be the criticism of the modern problem, that is a misreading of the founding and the Declaration, which is not some low Hobbesian project. It is grounded in the classical and Christian natural law tradition. It is no coincidence that after stating those truths, the very next sentence begins with the most classical word in the document, prudence. The Declaration turns to the cardinal virtue of prudence as the guide in applying those abstract principles to particular circumstances. America is not merely an idea, like the categorical imperative. It is a particular place and a particular people, but they are dedicated to permanent truths about man and human liberty. The Declaration is also profoundly shaped by the Christian tradition. Jefferson, despite his quirky opinions on religion, knew his audience, and the mind in 1776 was dominated by different but harmonizing denominations of biblical Christianity. Consider the appearances of God as they develop through the Declaration. God first appears by virtue of man's unaided reason and as the general revelation of the natural order. Then God is a creator, not just of nature in general, but of man in particular, and who endows all men with certain rights. God then appears as the supreme judge of the world, the all-knowing judge of man's moral intentions. And God appears finally as divine providence, a deity who intervenes in the affairs of men and sometimes changes the course of human events. That hardly seems to be a statement of secular rationalism. The Declaration's terms are not those of the Enlightenment, skeptics bent on replacing religion with the findings of material science. At the same time, the Declaration's language is not specifically or distinctly Christian. It does not define Articles of faith. Yet the theological substance growing out of the whole Western philosophical and biblical tradition is unmistakable. These are the preconditions, what the medievals called the preambular fidei, the preambles of faith. It is in that friendship of politics and religion that is to be found the central chord that harmonizes the sentiments of the American mind. The astute leader will note that the book begins with a quote from C.S. Lewis's autobiography. There Lewis observes that great books, great works, great history causes us to transcend our own lives and our own times and sometimes surprises us with a glimpse of the eternal. It is the role of conservatives always to point to what is permanent, transcendent, and eternal. As ever, but especially in 2026, it is the job of American conservatives to recapture the American mind by recalling the story and meaning of its greatest expression in the Declaration. We must remember our history, our tradition, our heritage. But most importantly, we must remember the truths that truly set us free. That is what makes America great, and despite its imperfections, worthy of our affection. Augustine pointed out long ago that nothing can be truly loved unless the object of love is known in its nature and very being. By defining our common loves, our native country, and our common commitment to republican government based on equal rights, political liberty, and the consent of the governed, the Declaration unites our hearts and minds in civic friendship. I invite you to join me in falling in love with America again. Thank you.
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1: Doctor, thank you for your kind remarks. We're so honored to have you been selected for this award. I want to introduce all of our panelists. It's my honor to introduce them for today, beginning with, obviously, Dr. Spalding, the Kirby Professor in Constitutional Government at Hillsdale College. We also have Nathan Pinkowski, I hope I'm saying that right, Pinkowski, a Senior Fellow at the Center for Renewing America, Dr. Susan Hansen, Professor of History at the University of Dallas, Saban Howard, who gave wonderful remarks last night. Thank you, Saban. The sculptor of A Soldier's Journey, the sculptural heart of the National World War I Memorial in Washington, D.C. And, of course, our moderator, Dan McCarthy, who's the Vice President of ISI's Collegiate Network and Editor-in-Chief of the Modern Age Journal. Let's give them all a warm welcome.
2: So I'm very grateful for that wonderful introduction by Peter. My name is Daniel McCarthy, and I will be moderating this panel this afternoon. And I am the Distinguished Fellow in Conservative Thought at the Heritage Foundation. I also have a long connection with ISI that was already mentioned, including editing its journal, Modern Age. So I'm very honored to be talking today to Matthew Spalding about this wonderful book, which has quite deservedly won this prestigious award. And we have a marvelous panel of intellectuals and practitioners of you know, the most important civic art in the country. So this is an embarrassment of riches, and, you know, we will have a conversation here among ourselves, and then towards the end we'll also have an opportunity to take questions from the audience, and we'll have microphones that are distributed throughout. So when we get to that point, we will be able to point out where to go to wait for the microphone and ask a question. So, Matthew, I thought we'd start out by talking about maybe the most controversial and consequential component of the Declaration of Independence, not only among conservatives, but in America as a whole. There's an ongoing debate about what equality means, the famous phrase, created equal, mm-hmm. And it seems to me that what is often overlooked in this, and something that your book and your work has helped to bring out, is that equality is very important, created equal is important, but the created component of that is also absolutely vital. So can you tell us a little bit about how those two words fit together, created and equal?
3: No, you're absolutely right. We've made it into something I think was not intended and has taken on a life of its own. But we have to understand the Declaration as a whole. I use this idea of a symphony, that all the parts go together. And you can't understand the word equality unless you understand its connection to created, which in turn turns us back to this deeper notion of laws of nature and of nature's God, this deep rootedness. Because equality was never intended, no one clearly understood it to mean exact equality in the obvious ways in which everyone is unequal. They meant it in the sense that we are equally human. That is, they meant it precise in the sense of that deep rootedness. And that rootedness in man's observation, going back to Cicero and Aristotle and the Logos, but especially in the Christian understanding of what it means to be equal in the eyes of God, is just profoundly overwhelming. One thing I found in doing this book, I've studied and taught this for many, many decades at this point, is the influence of, in the classics, is much deeper than I thought, especially Cicero, but also the Christian influence. We often want to see it as too directly biblical, or we want to see it not there at all as being deistic and nothing. But it's actually there very profoundly. You can't miss it. It wouldn't have happened without it. And yet we have a trouble grasping it and seeing what that influence was. But I think you're right in putting that word created equal is very important. And the fact that they then added again in a short document, you never repeat yourself, and they are endowed by their creator, doubles down. So I think that's extremely important.
0: Matthew Spalding, The Making of the American Mind.
2: One of the things your book brings out very effectively is the sort of rich civilizational tradition that has influenced the writing of the Declaration of Independence, not only on the part of Jefferson, but on the part of so many of the other members of the Continental Congress who were assigning the task of writing the Declaration and drafting it and revising it and ultimately approving it. I know someone who has thought a great deal about the scholastic and the sort of deeper Western tradition that has informed our founding experience is Nathan Pinkosky. And Nathan, I was kind of curious to hear from you about this scholastic side of the founding and indeed of the Declaration.
0: Moderator Daniel McCarthy of the Intercollegiate Studies Institute.
4: Well, thank you. And I should start off by saying that as a recovering Canadian in the process of naturalizing,
3: you had your chance.
4: that reading this book was very inspiring and moving. As the recovering Canadians in the room perhaps know, when you read the documents of Confederation, you really, and you compare it to the experience of the founding, really have the sense that was thrown together in the back kitchen in Charlottetown. It really doesn't have the comparison of the richness that comes from the American one. And one of the things that I appreciated most from this book is how well you bring out the unwritten Constitution of the United States, its rootedness in the older metaphysical tradition. This is the sense that you can read the Declaration and come away with it with an understanding, as was taught for centuries, of that there are two authorities and they're not in competition with each other. It's not an either or. The authority of God and the authority of natural law come together. And if anything, my only criticism of the book was that you maybe didn't bring that out enough for us. The only thing that I thought might be useful for us is if we just look at a couple exam questions I brought for us from the 18th century to give a sense as to how deeply rooted the country was at that time in scholastic thinking. So here's a couple ones. This is and these were questions, of course, that you had to answer and pass in order to be awarded your degree. So metaphysics at Harvard in 1693, whatever is positively good, was one question. Every being is good. There's a whole understanding of transcendentals there that is required to make sense of that question. Another one, which is great for angelology, metaphysics at Yale, 1718, this one. The rational soul can act without being attached to the body. Again, you have to have a whole understanding of the angels, as I alluded to, but also the human beings as well. There are so many questions like this that when you see and you look at, you understand that the project of and the Declaration could only have been written by people who understood the fullness of that tradition. The last thing I'll say about this too, I think, is just that formation, which includes natural law, which includes natural law reasoning, which includes metaphysics, as alluded to, the natural theology is a big part of this as well. This is all part of what the American mind is. I think if you compare it to other revolutionary traditions, this is the big thing that made the United States different. There are institutional arrangements which perhaps sometimes we focus on, particularly in the turmoils of contemporary politics, where having checks and balances or particular administrative or institutional arrangements can be either very beneficial or very frustrating depending on the moment. But all that is really downstream of this unwritten Constitution of the United States. And that's what the book brings out so well for, I hope, those of you who are Americans and are wondering what has been lost, but also those who are becoming Americans and you wonder what you can aspire to.
0: Nathan Pinkosky of the Center for Renewing America.
2: And Thomas Jefferson himself was quite explicit about his debt not only to John Locke, but to a much longer Western tradition of thought and philosophy.
3: No, he makes reference to his Scottish teachers, and the Scottish teachers, of course, were teaching the classics. And so that was very influential. The other one I emphasize is Richard Hooker, the Anglican divine, who I think sometimes we ignore, but it was extremely influential. But Hooker's work is based completely on Thomas Aquinas and Aristotle. So I think you're absolutely right that neo-scholastic influence was deeply embedded. Christianity at the time, the division between Protestant and Catholic was not the way we think of it today. It was philosophically very close, yeah, in terms of the grounding of what the natural law was. And yeah, that was very powerful at the time of the founding.
0: Matthew Spaulding, The Making of the American Mind.
2: In terms of other contrasts that are often drawn and perhaps overdrawn, is the divide between Thomas Jefferson and John Adams, and perhaps the legacy of John Adams over generations through his own family and through America. Now, Susan Hansen is an expert in the Adams family, not referring to Uncle Fester, but rather to John Adams, John Quincy Adams, Henry Adams. So I'd be very interested to hear from Susan about how John Adams and perhaps his heirs conceived of the Declaration of Independence and its significance, and what had formed it, and how it helped to form America.
5: So you hit the nail on the head. My favorite page in your book. And if you have your copy of the book, I would invite you to open to page 60. I'm the teacher up here, so I'm going to do something teacherly. So if you have your book, you turn to page.
3: There'll be a test afterwards.
5: Turn to page 60. Right. This. It was the moment where you pointed out the line that you begin with, that explains the title, The Making of the American Mind, that Thomas Jefferson uses that phrase himself in one of his late letters. Not a letter to John Adams, even though they did have a long-standing correspondence, but in a late letter where he famously says that this was not supposed to be original, this was right. Not supposed to be...
3: It's very upfront.
5: Right, yeah. that this was just an expression of the American mind as you can find it in the writings of...
0: Susan Hansen, University of Dallas.
5: Aristotle, Cicero, Locke, and Sidney. And on page 60, you point out that this exact same listing from Jefferson is, so this is it's a late letter from Jefferson in the 1820s, but you connect it to a writing of John Adams, the first Novanglis publication, just a year before the Declaration of Independence. So it's actually sourced to John Adams the year before the Declaration of Independence, and then reiterated by Jefferson years later. So he says, beyond that, Jefferson notes the elementary books of public right and names four in particular, two by ancient writers, one Greek and one Roman, Aristotle and Cicero, and two by modern English writers, John Locke and Algernon Sidney. All four of these authors defend republican right, meaning a government of laws in which the people rule based on a concept of right grounded in nature, as opposed to absolute and arbitrary government based on force or a claim of divine right. John Adams had made a similar list a year before the Declaration, adding Plato to Aristotle and Livy to Cicero and James Harrington to Sidney and Locke, and referred to these political works as the source of America's revolution principles, the principles of nature and eternal reason, on which the whole world's the whole government over us now stands. So the two Greeks, right, become Plato and Aristotle. The two Romans become Livy and Cicero. And then he adds Harrington to the moderns. And I think I think that's really important for all of us to have, right? This understanding that both John Adams and Thomas Jefferson, right, who become political opponents in the election of 1800 and then try to work out their differences through a long correspondence, from 1800 to, their deaths, mm-hmm, together on the same day, the 4th of July, 1826, that they had this in common. And what I find most interesting about those lists, right, is you have the ancients and the moderns, and now we have, all these people telling us there's a kind of clash between the ancients and the moderns. And there's the missing medieval middle.
3: Right.
5: Now, Nathan already talked about, the missing medieval middle is not really missing in their classical education, the classical education that formed all of the founders. But I think it is interesting that it is missing in their list, because it means that it was not just an unwritten constitution, but it was so deeply assumed, so deeply imbibed, embedded, right, in their thinking, because it wasn't It wasn't just an abstract thought that you took at university in a metaphysics class. It had shaped for 1,000 years the English-speaking world that they lived in, the 1,000-year millennium. When you look at Russell Kirk's incredible book, The Roots of the American Order, and, you know, we like to list off Russell Kirk's heritage cities, Athens, Jerusalem, Rome, London, and Philadelphia. But the book is not organized that way at all. There's one chapter for Jerusalem. There's one chapter for Athens. Two chapters for Rome, Rome Republican, Rome Empire. There's 6 chapters for England, right? Because you have to go through medieval England, and then Reformation England, and then the Enlightenment England, and then the state-building imperial England that we're going to rebel against, right? And so that tradition, right, it's a Niagara Falls of institution building for 1,000 years that they assumed, right, to trial by jury, separation checks and balances, right, the Magna Carta, the first of our liberties, the independence of the church, a definition of marriage that's shaped by canon law and by common law. There's no definition of marriage in our Constitution because they didn't think they needed one, because this was what, this is, you know, it was part of their tradition. It's so implicit, it doesn't even need to be mentioned or examined, right? But when it does need to be mentioned and examined, right, in the 20th century against the absolute state, Americans are once again at the forefront of the rediscovery of the natural law tradition. In the 20th century. Yes, there's you know, G.K. Chesterton's book on Thomas Aquinas. There's C.S. Lewis's Abolition of Man. But so many of the refugees from totalitarian communism and totalitarian fascism, the Etienne Gilsons, the Jacques Maritains, Christopher Dawson, right, the rediscovery of that medieval tradition, the rediscovery of the natural law tradition is an American, it's the American ethnics project, right, at the beginning of the 20th century. And so I think we should be proud of the listing, the ancients and the medievals, but also proud of the 20th century moment. I think particularly Christopher Dawson, of rediscovering the social embodiedness and institutionalization, right, that was a backdrop to that missing medieval middle that wasn't missing at all, right, in our understanding of basic social principles.
0: History professor Susan Hansen.
3: That's right. It's a list of the writers of Republican right. Doesn't imply that's not a complete list. And Jefferson also had et cetera.
5: Exactly.
3: There are others. But it, you know, it's a reference, but also talks to writings, conversations. Well, you would put in there the pamphlets. Well, what were the most prominent pamphlet throughout that period were the sermons. And if you read the sermons, it's a very different story. And those Protestant sermons read like Thomistic natural law theory. It's very powerful. So that was everywhere. It just was soaked through everything. It shaped their educations, where they went to school, what they studied. When they read languages, they read, you know, the Greek Bible, and they read Cicero. So it was just profoundly, deeply influential in a way that they could take for granted. What they were focused on was the political questions that required those particular books. But we shouldn't kind of miss the forest for the trees, which we sometimes tend to try to do nowadays. But the whole thing, I mean, it's clear that the American founding has, you know, at least one of its feet. It's modern in its way. It believes in limited government and toleration and economic freedom. But it had at least one of its feet solidly in the medieval world, which means back into the classical world as well. And I think they would all admit that. The debate between Jefferson and Adams, but also I think Jefferson and Hamilton, go by the wayside when they get back to the fundamentals. They both write eloquently about those fundamental principles.
0: Matthew Spaulding. The making of the American mind.
2: I think Nathan wants to add
4: just one quibble with what you said, Susan. You said that they had all this, they took for granted, and just was part of it without necessarily thinking on it. You mentioned marriage as a topic of this. Princeton, 1760, one of the questions, polygamy is not in accordance with reason, nor does it belong to the institution of God as creator and providence. So they were thinking about those moral questions, the conception of human nature that is involved with that. And then to go back to another point we could reflect on earlier, here you see the duality of how you come to truth. Not in accordance with reason, one strand, and then on the other strand of it, nor does it belong to the institution of God as creator and providence. So a listing of divine attributes.
0: Nathan Pinkoski of the Center for Renewing America.
2: So I'm going to let our audience and our viewers and our panelists in on a secret. Nathan and I were Lincoln Fellows with the Claremont Institute back in the year 2020. And so his resource here for the comprehensive ideas of what we're being taught at Yale and Harvard and other American universities back in the founding era comes from, in part, the work of Matthew Peterson, who was a vice president at the Claremont Institute and has helped shape not just the American mind, but the recent American minds of myself and Nathan Pinkoski, who hails from our 51st state. So,
0: Moderator Daniel McCarthy of the Intercollegiate Studies Institute.
4: Claremont is very effective at propaganda, yeah.
2: We've been talking a great deal about the making of the American mind, the building of some of the foundations of America as a republic, and the shaping of our citizen minds. This is not just an intellectual conversation, or rather it's an intellectual conversation with some very significant material expressions. And Sabin Howard is, I think, perhaps the most qualified person on the planet, certainly in America, to talk about how you take these ideas, these principles, and translate them not only into other languages, but actually into the language of art, especially civic art, and the built environment around us. So, Sabin, tell us a little bit about how these founding principles and ideas have shaped your work.
6: Thank you. I feel like the black sheep on the panel. I'm making a symbol. It's a physical symbol that is deeply rooted in the classics, and it's deeply American. And my education is deeply rooted in what you've written, Matt. I went to art school in the 80s, and I gravitated immediately towards natural law. The natural law was, how do you look at the figure, and how do you represent that in an art form that's not cryptic, but understood by all. And so you're already, value judgment, objectivity are critical in that. Because I was in, and I still am, in this kind of chaotic world where the figure is, it's been destroyed. And the biggest thing that's been destroyed about it is its structure. So when I look at a figure, I'm looking at the architectonic and the organic elements of how you put that together, and I'm looking at a figure, and I'm not looking at it on how do you feel. I'm looking at it as an objective reality that I need to translate. And education and the belief system of the Constitution and Declaration of Independence are firmly rooted in the idea that there are beliefs. They're not kind of beliefs. They are divine beliefs given to us because we are made in God's image. To make a figure, then, means that you show the world what we look like, not only physically, but mentally and spiritually. And that's the issue that we're fighting with now. Spirituality is a large component of who we are as human beings. We're not just scientific data. And so the spirituality, there, I think there's very deep roots in the spirituality of the Constitution. It didn't come from just like, how do men and women feel? It comes from divine order. And so I got educated in Europe, and I was educated in this country by Europeans that had been ousted from Germany and came to the U.S. And I think that the biggest thing that I can tell you is we must all strive to be our best versions of ourselves. And I think that's what the founding fathers had in mind when they wrote the Constitution. It wasn't like, hey, let's just try to get along. It wasn't, no. It was like there was right and there was wrong. And so I learned how to make the figure with the concept that you cook pasta for 8 minutes, and if you cook it for 9 minutes, you screwed up. There's only one way, and if you look in the Bible, there's only one way. It's not, a lot of people fall off the way. There's one way to arrive at higher consciousness. And that's what the National World War I Memorial is about. There's no victims on that wall. It's all about, like, how do you rise to the occasion and be your best version? And that's what the Constitution is about. And we broke away from England so we could define ourselves as Americans. And I think it's time that we get back on the right track now.
0: Sculptor Sabin Howard, A Soldier's Journey, part of the World War I Memorial here in D.C.
2: Sabin, do you see a parallel between the attack on the representation of the human figure in art and the abandonment of this idea of being created in the image of God and capable of self-government because of what man is as not just a physical image, but also a mental and a spiritual, psychic, entity, that we are, in fact, that there is something called a human being, and there are such things as men and women. And just as art seems to be moving away from those distinctions, perhaps in our civic world that's happening too.
6: Yeah, it's objective reality. When I went in front of the Commission of Fine Arts for the World War I Memorial, there were seven appointees by Obama that sat behind a big oak table, and they passed judgment on the project. They were supposed to guide it towards higher light. But that didn't happen. It was more about a power judgment, and the judgment was like, well, we really don't want to see figures in the park. And then when that bridge had been crossed, it was like, how small can we make those figures? And that to me was a giant signal that really scared me in a way that I now moved across the country 2,000 miles to the west. Because I did not understand how you could negate humanity. I wanted to make a monument to what we looked like 100 years ago, but still, what was that string that resonated still today for us as modern contemporary people? And I think that if you look at the Constitution, there's been the same sort of thing where it's teared apart and then let's just get rid of it and, well, we can rewrite it. But remember, the people that wrote it came to it in an incredible education. And they didn't just write it at the spur of the moment. They were a point in time that was connected to the past. And they were stewards of that. And they were supposed to play it forward into the future. And I think that's the spirituality part that's been ripped out of the book because it's not cool because all the colleges on the East Coast are saying, well, spirituality and God are dead. Well, yeah, sure. That's, you're a dumbass. So let's, and there's something truly wrong with the idea of like throwing out something that was so incredibly elevated in consciousness and spoke about rising to the occasion as a citizen of this country. It was a redefining moment. And so I'm really glad you wrote that book.
0: Sabin Howard is the sculptor of the A Soldier's Journey.
3: Thank you.
6: I really appreciate it.
3: To go to your point, though, we have this mistake, and especially very prominent among progressive modern thinkers, is the Constitution should not be connected to the Declaration. They've severed that relationship. But if you have the Constitution by itself, it seems to be a bunch of compromises,
6: right,
3: and mechanistic separation of powers. Whereas if you add the Declaration to it, that's where you get the mooring that is absolutely necessary. But I thought I was going to bring up the one connection I make, which Sabin, you'll appreciate, is on the day after they passed the Declaration, on the 5th of July, Congress created a committee made up of Jefferson, Adams, and Franklin to design a seal for the country. And they came up with some ideas, the E Pluribus Unum and things. But on the backside, they said that the best thing we should have for our seal, rather than a coat of arms of a king, since we were rejecting that, is a image, a symbol, which would be immediately recognizable by the people, and they would know exactly what the American story is. And the image they chose was King George in a chariot crossing the sea and Moses destroying the king's armies and leading a people, a persecuted people, to a promised land. That was a symbol that Jefferson Franklin Adams said is the symbol that represents America.
6: Yeah.
3: That's a very powerful.
6: Yeah.
0: Matthew Spaulding, The Making of the American Mind.
5: I think it's actually in the book.
3: I put it in the book.
5: Yes, it is interesting that, while Puritan America, the colonial America, was something of a wasteland of images because of the Protestant backdrop that was, it was iconoclast. Nevertheless, they turned to classical images. We were not completely without images. Particularly the embodiment of ideals, Columbia or liberty or justice, right? And so we were never a total wasteland of the

0: occupied in America as a place where revivals are possible, right? And we're leading a revival in other countries at this point of these things, right? And I think that this book, when you say, fall in love with America again, I want you to fall in love with America again, right? That will be the beginning of a revival. Right.
1: History professor Susan Hansen.
2: Well, part of it is, I mean, you have to, where does, to the extent that we conservatives have optimism, where does it come from? Well, there's only one place it can come from, which was a deep and abiding faith in a something true about what it means to be human that's ultimately divine, but somehow we can grasp it through our limited abilities to do so. As long as that's still the case, that's the source of that revival. And you was thinking of art. I'm struck by, you know, where I grew up in the Central Valley of California. If they pass by modern art, that's not art. Come on, there's something obvious that is graspable. This, and that's what I think they meant by self-evident. It's not some sort of modern rationalistic idea. That's the basic metaphysical notion that man is capable of grasping certain things to be true that are oriented towards what it means to be human. So I think there's a great ground for that, and this is a year. This great anniversary is an opening. It's only a beginning. We have 11 years of anniversaries between now and the anniversary of the Constitution. 11 years. It's a great anniversary to begin that, because you know you got to kind of fall in love with a thing first instinctively, and then draw it out and become more reflective.
1: Matthew Spaulding, The Making of the American Mind.
2: So I think it's very important.
0: This book is kind of like a table of contents of a reader of an anthology, and the footnotes, the notes give you a complete reading list, and you do have that wonderful reference to Thomas Aquinas, the very beginning of the Summa Theologica, where he talks about the preambula fide, the preambles of the faith, and it's this extraordinary idea that the Christian revelation instructs us to believe that we can know the laws of nature and of nature's God with our own reason. Right? Revelation says reason can do this.
2: Right. Right?
0: It is written on the heart. Right. And so that's so central to our tradition. You don't need to claim a First Amendment right to religious liberty to assert that male and female, he created them because I'm a Bible-believing Christian. You know.
2: Right.
0: This is revealed truth.
2: You don't need to overstate it, as some of the, you know, kind of this Christian nationalism movement wants to overstate it. You don't need to. It's there. It's there very powerfully in a way that strikes the soul. I think more so than kind of a rationalistic approach which tries to convince you of something that's not quite true. Mm-hmm. And so I think there is this wonderful opportunity, because sometimes as conservatives, I think we forget how, especially young people, begin going down that path of their love, their initial loves of place and how it grows from there, patriotism, but also deeper loves. And I think the other, we got to begin very simply. And I think now, given where we're at, we've got to begin again. This is a great opportunity to do so.
3: Matt, your mention of the idea that both Jefferson and Franklin endorsed for the Great Seal of the United States, showing an image of God destroying the armies of Pharaoh at the time of using the Red Sea for that. That puts me in mind of the attitudes of Americans both then and now towards pharaonic leaders. And indeed, perhaps that was a symbol of George III at the time. In just the past week, as we are having this discussion, we've had a visit of another English king to America. This is King Charles III. And I'm curious, what are your thoughts about what the Declaration tells us about America's relationship with other countries, especially those, you know, including our ancestral motherland in England, countries that still have monarchy, countries that have government that is perhaps predicated on different philosophical premises.
1: Moderator Daniel McCarthy of the Intercollegiate Studies Institute.
2: I'll give you a short answer. This is more complicated, I suppose. But one of the things I emphasize in the book is the word prudence. Which is really at the center of the document. I think the most important word, singular word in many ways, which is to say that they've laid out a series of abstract truths, principles that are graspable by the human mind, that are universals. But that doesn't make us a universal nation. We are a particular nation. We're

0: particular people. Prudence will dictate. And so you have to put those things together. So I think it does tell us something about how we uniquely represent and model to the world a nation that recognizes human equality and liberty and justice. But there's a lot of room there for how we then act with other nations. We need to defend ourselves and uphold and defend those truths in the world, but prudence will dictate what we actually do. So one of the false debates in many ways about the Declaration is this kind of universal particular. What does it mean for foreign policy? We tend to be isolationists or expansionists. And I think that's incorrect. I mean, one of the things we've lost by losing this long influence of the classics and Christian tradition is actually the cardinal virtue of politics, which is how we should think about these things. And we now think in binary forms today. So there's much to be learned there about how it could guide foreign policy, but I don't think it tells us a particular current doctrine to follow.
1: I think it's an amazing document, both of them, the Declaration and the Constitution, for independence of self. Self-governance is agency and self-responsibility. Okay. And that's what that is. I'm an Italian citizen and an American citizen. I grew up in both countries. And when you go to school in this country, at least 40, 50 years ago, you were like, oh yeah, you were patted on the back all the time. You can do it. You can do it. It was about an attitude. So you might not have been the most intelligent person in the room, but the attitude changed everything. And in Europe, it was maintaining that everybody's in the same lane. They're staying in their lane. Here, you're allowed to color outside of the lines. And that's what makes us so independent from the rest of the world, because ultimately, we are the most creative nation on the planet.
2: Sabin Howard is the sculptor of the A Soldier's Journey.
3: The conversation about the relationship of the Declaration to the rest of the world prompts me to direct some questions to Nathan Pinkosky. So Nathan is, among his many other achievements, a great translator of many important and often controversial French thinkers into English. So Matt's book is published by Encounter Books, which is a wonderful organization. ISI is actually a partner with Encounter Books. We have ISI Books, which is an imprint with Encounter. And Encounter has another volume coming out, which is a translation by Nathan of a work by Eric Zemmour, who is a very, cutting-edge French thinker. Nathan, tell us a little bit about the French reception of the Declaration of Independence, and what is the relationship between the Declaration of Independence and perhaps not just the American Revolution, the French Revolution?
4: Yeah, it's a wonderful topic. I think that our starting point for that could be what you mentioned briefly, which is one of the earlier moments where you were talking about how the Constitution, if on its own, just becomes a kind of, I can't remember your exact formulation, but you just have the institutional, the checks and balances. There's no real telos, perhaps, we could say, to it. And you see in the French case, I think, there's certainly an interest in natural right. It's there in the Declaration of Rights and Man of the Citizen. There's a mention of supreme being, so they have a certain natural theology. But what's missing? Why does it go on the path it does? I think there are two reasons. One is to speak to the unwritten constitution and the religious character in this country. We had over here, in the decades before the revolution, in 1770, 80 to 90% by some estimates of people who would be attending a religious
0: weekly.
4: And in 18th century France, the story is one of secularization, of the people walking away from church. So you have a withdrawal of that. That's one part of it. The second part of it is that we should appreciate that at least up till the Constitution of year one, in France, there was a real interest in the institutional questions. Bicameralism, John Adams was involved in that debate, debates about executive power. They were really carefully considering all the intricacies of the institutional side. And yet, as Tocqueville pointed out, in the beginning they cited Montesquieu, and in the end they talked nothing of Rousseau.
0: Yep.
4: If you just focus on the institutional aspect without the unwritten constitution in its fullness, the understanding of natural theology, of natural law, of what we were discussing earlier, the competing but complementary sources of how you come to know, then it is very easy to get swept up in that direction. And a fortiori, you could say that's also what has been the experience of revolution since, why revolution has a negative connotation since that period, because revolutions have become a bad word. We're among more conservative people, so I presume that's a fair comment to make. Maybe some are enthusiastic for it, but why they become so destructive, why they become so devastating is partly because, I think, but it's a large part of it, is the fascination with institutional questions, with trying to get the exact administrative arrangements, the government questions, when that takes place without the deeper philosophical and theological roots, you will end up just talking about Rousseau. And what made this project different, and what made the Constitution, even though the experts will correct me on this, but I believe Montesquieu is the one who's the founders cite the most of all thinkers
0: yes.
4: at the time in the debates. But what made it so that it didn't get pulled in that direction was that other grounding, which contains the project in a way, but also gives it a very particular end and
0: right.
4: purpose.
2: Nathan Pinkosky is a senior fellow at the Center for Renewing America.
0: Right.
4: And that's what was missing
0: I don't like the word revolution. I don't actually like to refer to them as revolutionaries. Mm. It was the American founding, which is, when you think about it, it actually connotes something very different. They revolted, but they founded. It's a two-part step. And in the Declaration, there isn't a right to revolution. There's a right of the people to alter or abolish and institute new. There are three times in the Declaration that makes this reference, but it's always the alter and abolish part is always connected to some sort of deliberative process to create new government.
4: Yeah.
0: And so it's very closely connected in that way, that the what you actually create has to be part of your thinking through what you're going to do, which points us back to those more fundamental truths.
4: Yeah.
0: So I think that was powerful component of how the Americans thought about that question. I call them, they were radical, in the sense of radical going back to the root.
4: Yeah. Yeah, but
5: they referred to themselves as patriots because they had a form of government
0: right.
5: that
0: right.
5: was working, and they were trying to get rid of an invasion by
0: the parliament. They were trying to go back to a deeper, yeah. longer, older tradition that they wanted to revive in a more different form. Right, the Federal Papers talks about the inventions of prudence, mm-hmm. which doesn't mean you threw out the principles; mm-hmm. they're adaptations. So I think that way of thinking is very different than the European tradition.
2: Matthew Spaulding, hosted by the Intercollegiate Studies Institute, his book, The Making of the American Mind.
3: Mm-hmm. Yeah, I thought I would ask Susan perhaps to say more about, obviously the Declaration of Independence in many ways marks a break with England. It's a establishment of America as an independent country. And it is also citing, you know, principles of government which some of the British Whigs had embraced, but were not necessarily seen as being universally the foundations of the British monarchy and the British form of government. And yet, even though there is a break between America and Britain, there's also continuity that continues. And Susan, I'd be interested in hearing from you about our British inheritance and what continues even after the Declaration of Independence.
2: Nathan Pinkosky of the Center for Renewing America.
5: So, you know, Chris, we just had this, you know, visit from the King this past week here in Washington, D.C., and I think there's actually been a lot of confusions out there that it would take forever to unpack sort of all of the threads of confusion. Because our enthusiasm for our medieval English, you know, Christian cultural inheritance from England, right, and from the form of government that the colonists were trying to preserve from the invasions of parliamentary tyranny, from a growing imperial bureaucracy, which was, you know, taxing and regulating everything, that, you know, we can't confuse an enthusiasm for that long-standing, you know, sort of Christian millennia, right, with an enthusiasm for Great Britain today. I mean, the kind of sham humanitarianism of, you know, the modern British royalty, right, has nothing to do with that depth of tradition. It's, you know, something very, very modern. And nor can we confuse it with 19th century scientific ideas of being an Anglo-Saxon people, you know, one of the Teutonic, right, Aryan races, right? It's not a racial inheritance. And, you know, the king began by saying, well, we have so much in common nowadays. And I was like, no, actually.
0: I hope not.
5: I hope we don't have, you know, because they're, you know, they have a much worse situation in terms of freedom of speech on, you know, abortion or marriage or, you know, everything. They have, you know, I mean, they had a moment of revival with, you know, the Brexit moment. They showed a little bit of national energy, right? But I don't think that they have as much potential for revival as America does. And so I don't think we should confuse those two moments. Of course, the Declaration of Independence has all of the accusations, right, which appear to be, in the language of the Declaration, accusations against the king. He has done this, he has done this, he has done this, he has done this. And King Charles very inaccurately said it was all about creating checks and balances on the executive. And it was not.
0: Right.
5: This was all about the executive's inability to veto the imperial bureaucracy that had been created by the parliament. Right. It was actually about checks and balances on the power of the parliament,
0: right,
5: which is why we gave ourselves a stronger presidency,
0: right,
5: because what we had experienced was the tyranny of the parliament, the tyranny of the Senate, right, that had accumulated all power in its own hands and had ensconced it into a bureaucracy that was untouchable. And so creating a presidency, which is stronger than a figurehead king,
0: right, right,
5: and stronger, right, than just the Senate majority leader, the leader of the majority in Parliament, was actually, right, it was a reinstatement of a strong executive.
0: Right.
5: I think there are a lot of misunderstandings in King Charles's presentations that we can unpack.
2: Susan Hansen, University of Dallas.
0: One thing that strikes me is the more I study this is how much the American Revolution was actually a fundamental debate between the American colonials and the British about the meaning of the Glorious Revolution of 1688. Mm-hmm. And the colonials said the British misread the revolution because they thought it meant it transferred arbitrary power from the king to the parliament. And the Americans said, no, it was meant to recover our ancient liberties, which meant constitutional government properly understood, grounded in these more fundamentals. So that at that point, that's when the divide really starts going opposite directions. So I think that British inheritance is very important, but there is a turn, and they're going into war against the King of England, and so they need something more substantive than merely English rights. They went down to the deeper grounding of rights, which is why I think they went back to this older tradition and the natural law tradition, essentially, that man's rights are ultimately in his very nature, in his very being. And that's what made it radical.
5: You do a wonderful job with telling that anecdote of the tense moment in the committee deciding on whether to use the language of natural rights or not. And John Adams writing about, right, that moment. It was kind of a three against two, but the two were more powerful characters,
0: right,
5: and won out in,
0: yeah,
5: the end. Oh, it's a wonderful.
0: No, and I think it's important to understand that this is my, you know, Locke was important. Algernon Sidney, in many ways, was almost, if not more important than Locke. But we think of natural right as kind of Lockeanism. And I just think that misreads the whole the whole thing. He was the immediate language of consent and arguing, and they got a lot of language from him. But this deeper argument is the one they really appeal to. So when they talk about nature, natural rights, the laws of nature, they meant that older tradition. I think it's just the more I study it, the more it's clear. Throughout their letters, pamphlets, writings, sermons, that's what they meant.
3: So we'll be able to take questions from the audience in just a moment or two. So as you think about that, I want to turn to Sabin Howard and ask him, as an artist, when you think about America, we are in many ways a new nation. And yet, and art, of course, you know, has, especially in the modern world, this tendency towards innovation, always pressing forward, always trying to create something that has never been seen before. And yet art is also very much grounded in tradition, very much grounded in an inheritance and in genre and form. How do you balance the old and the new in your work, and how do you see that as reflecting this sort of perhaps tension in America itself between the old and new in terms of our civilizational inheritance and yet who we are as a new republic?
1: That's a really great question. I'm going to try to make it as simple as possible. In art, form equals philosophy. The form explains a philosophy. And if you look at the art world, and there are definitely parallels to what we've been talking today on the panel, it's this severing off of the past. It's seeing, oh, that's archaeological. So the way that I see to proceed as a society, which is way more intelligent, is to look at history and what our sacred traditions are, and then how do you take that, because use that form, and then reinvent it without decapitating it, without slicing the jugular. How do you play it forward? For example, modernism is not only a change in form, it's a change in spiritual value. It's a rejection of the idea of divine order, and it's the beginning of alienation, and then God is dead, Nietzsche, right? So I'm a huge proponent of you must proceed forward with the idea of stewardship of history, and then how do you play it forward into the future in a way that does not ruin something of great value that actually enriches our life. Make it simple again.
2: Sculptor Sabin Howard, A Soldier's Journey, part of the World War I Memorial here in D.C.
1: Okay, we're going to reject Western civilization now. This is the absurdity of that statement. Western civilization is all we have. How can you reject that? What do you have then? It's like reinvent the wheel? Yeah, you're going to make the wheel square now? It's throwing the baby out with the bathwater. Has modernism failed? Yeah, clearly. It was good for 2-3 years to move away from something that maybe had become like a Chanel commercial that had just a superficial value but didn't have the depth. And I think that's kind of what we're facing today societally. With, you know, art's just a symptom of what's going on in the society. It's like we don't need to throw out everything. We need to look at it and then reevaluate it and play it forward in a way that you maintain the form. So I looked at Michelangelo's Medici tomb in Florence for many years. And to me, that was incredibly vibrant. But I'm not going to go do Michelangelo's Medici tomb today. I'm going to take components of that. And I played them forward in the World War I memorial. For example, the shell-shocked figure is a combination of Rodin's walking man and then looking back at the very first figure that walks forward before the classics. So I'm looking at the past, and I'm those are components that I can look at and then play forward. And it's like, how do you make an art form that's not boring and then just copying the Greeks and the Romans and the Renaissance? It's no, you got to look at what we're living in right now. And that's basically what has changed so dramatically. It's movies have taken on such an important component in our culture. And they're explosive and they're dynamic and they're full of motion. And it's like, how do you bring people back to the table? And so I'm looking at the past and then I'm trying to integrate new things in that are in my experience today to make it contemporary. So I'm not like trying to stoke the fires of the past and the embers and make something like completely that's coming from there. It's got to have a great value for us now to direct us forward. And the stewardship thing is incredibly important. That's why your book's so important. It's stewardship of what we have.
0: I was going to point out, it is the same thing. This discussion, the art world, and discussion, the political,
1: it's not any different.
0: We make a mistake when we, and this is especially good for students to really, it took me a long time to figure this out, is, you know, to talk about natural law, natural right, and telos, all these things, it's not as if this is one of, say, okay, there are five theories, this is our theory. It's that there have been thousands of years of brilliant thinkers, artists, writers, poets, trying to come to understand reality. And you either have a world based on that reality or you don't. And modernity, postmodernism, and political thought, all of that is directed towards destroying reality and trying to replace it with some reality we create. And so that's it's not like this is just one of many theories. And sometimes I think too often we teach natural as if it's this complicated theory that a student has to understand, among other things. And that's why I respect so much about the founders, the more I study them, is that they were just hard-headed statesmen working in reality. It was very complicated, very dangerous. They were about to be destroyed and invaded by the largest naval invasion in world history. And yet, in that moment, literally simultaneously, in the Continental Congress, this is what they're writing. That's phenomenal. And the only way that could have been done is because of years and years and years of thinking about the most important things.
2: Matthew Spaulding, author of the 2026 Conservative Book of the Year, The Making of the American Mind.
1: I want to add something to that. I think there's been a hijacking of the system by the schools. No disparagement.
0: All the other schools.
1: Yeah, all the other schools. Right, the other schools. And I'm coming from a background, my dad, my mom are PhDs, my uncle's a PhD in Europe, my brother's a PhD, they're all college professors. And they have all these ideas, but they don't get, like, executed in the real world. And so the problem is the founding fathers, that's not the problem, the founding fathers were executing in the real world. The people that are criticizing this are executing in a tower. They're not executing it in a feedback loop where you're getting feedback.
0: One of my favorite lines in the Federalist Papers, I can't remember which number it is, but it's one of Madison's, where he says, would it have been wonderful if we could have designed the Constitution sitting in our closet?
1: Right.
0: That's exactly right. What he meant. No, that's not real.
1: There's no feedback.
5: I wanted to say, I think that there's something about the fact that we're celebrating America's 250th anniversary, talking about this book, with this visual before us, which is the new World War I monument. And I really would encourage everyone, it's only about four minutes walk from here, so if you haven't seen it. But I think that this monument enables us to put at the center of our story the loss of confidence in the logos and our ability to actually read it either with reason or through revelation. I think that when you put the shell-shocked man at the center of the World War I monument, right, in this year, the 250th year, there's so much to celebrate, right, in our 250 years, but we do have to come to terms, right, with the turn of the 20th century, whether it's Red Badge of Courage or it's All Quiet on the Western Front, the nihilism, the existentialism, right? The denial of our ability to read the laws of nature and of nature's God. And the way that you start with the most natural human form of association, the man, the woman, and the child, right? And the innocence of the young girl, that is to be protected. Right? And then the figure of the shell-shocked man is not the end of your hero's story. It's the center of the hero's story. And then he picks up the flag and he comes back home, right, to his family, to his daughter. That I think coming to terms with that as a center of our story, but not the end of our story, right? One of the beautiful pieces of music to come out of World War I, and it was actually written by the American, by the British ambassador to America, reflecting on Henry Adams's funeral monument for his wife, which was modeled on the Medici tomb, the pensiero, the thinker, who is meditating on the immortality of the soul and what happens after death, right? And what is the meaning of all of the agony of this world, right? So the beginning of your hero's story is taking up the duty, right? And so the piece of music I think that everyone is familiar with is "I vow to thee, my country, all." Right? It begins, "I vow to thee, my country." But the end, right, is that memoria, the memory of that other country that we belong to, which is God's country. I mean, this is the, right,

0: So the shell shock is only the middle of the story, right? When you realize that all of our earthly cities and all of our earthly families and all of our earthly communities are fragile and can be destroyed, but there is another country, right? That there is a logos that is more substantial, right, that we can rely on. And so I think that your World War I monument is a treasure and a gift for our country in this year of America 250.
1: Thank you.
2: Susan Hansen teaches history at the University of Dallas.
3: Yeah, I think everyone would endorse all of that, and it really is, it's a masterpiece. And your World War I memorial, Matt's book, The Making of the American Mind, both of these are, they're sources of not only reflection, not only a look back at our history, but also a look forward at what we are capable still of creating. That a book like yours can be written, that a monument like the World War I Memorial can be created. This shows that America in 2026 still has the energy, still has the civilizational depth that had made our revolution possible even in 1776. Now, I know that our panelists have some commitments afterwards, so we actually don't have time for a question and answer, but I just want to thank everyone for contributing to this discussion. Now, if you do have questions, as our audience might, as our viewers at home might, then, of course, what you should do is buy Matt's book, The Making of the American Mind, and your questions will be answered there. Thank you.
2: This event took place early May, hosted by the Intercollegiate Studies Institute. Matthew Spaulding is author of the book, The Making of the American Mind, receiving the 2026 Conservative Book of the Year Award, as issued by the Intercollegiate Studies Institute. Moderator for the panel, Daniel McCarthy, is a vice president of the Intercollegiate Studies Institute, often referred to as ISI. We also heard from Nathan Pinkoski of the Center for Renewing America. Susan Hansen is a history professor at the University of Dallas, and Sabin Howard is a sculptor. The principal, Matthew Spaulding, his book, The Making of the American Mind. Next on C-SPAN Radio, a portion of a conversation with Pennsylvania Governor Josh Shapiro. He's the author of a memoir, Where We Keep the Light. He discussed his book at the Free Library of Philadelphia, joined by the Reverend Marshall Mitchell of the Salem Baptist Church of Abington.
4: I set out to write this book in large measure because of this privilege Laurie and I feel like we have every day. This privilege of seeing goodness in the world. This privilege that notwithstanding the noise and the darkness and the anger that's out there, we get to visit people in their communities and see them doing extraordinary things every day. And so I set out to write this book to highlight that. And about 5 months into writing this book, we were attacked in our home in Harrisburg after we had concluded our Passover Seder. That moment, darkness was brought upon us. But the real thing that we learned from that experience, Pastor, is the light that evolved and emanated from people from all different walks of life, all different faiths, all different backgrounds, all different parts of Pennsylvania and this country and the world, where goodness came out, where people prayed for us. And despite being someone who prayed basically every day in my own faith with my own religion, I never felt the power of prayer as I did after that experience, the power of other people's prayers to lift you up and to actually give you strength. And so I wanted to write about that. I wanted people to have a book where they could see my journey with my faith, my struggles with being a good husband and a good father and finding light in those challenging times. My struggle as a public servant to stay focused on finding the goodness and the positive outcomes, not just being consumed by the negative. And so I set out to write a book that describes that, the goodness that's out there. I think this is a moment, God knows, even just with the news today, where we're all struggling to find light. We're all struggling to see those good things. We know it's there. But it's hard with our social media, with our politics, with the daily grind of what we're seeing coming out of Washington. It's hard to find that light. And I hope in this book you'll see that it is out there, and we have a responsibility to go out and try and find it.
2: Pennsylvania Governor Josh Shapiro, his book, Where We Keep the Light, joined by the Reverend Marshall Mitchell.
1: And when you face those moments of darkness, people at Salem Church love you. I immediately started getting calls from people saying, do we need to do something?
4: Yeah.
1: And let me help you understand Black Baptist ease.
4: Yeah.
1: They were saying something very different. They were saying, do we need to go to Harrisburg? Do we need to be at his house in Abington? Let us know.
4: Yeah.
1: Because these are people who are one generation removed from the South, mm-hmm. who remembered what it meant to have crosses burned in front of their churches.
4: Yeah.
1: And I think so your experience in that darkness and then what you called the light that you called from your faith and your own experience was inspiring to other people. Now, I had to temper them because their language was not particularly Christian. Yeah.
4: They were like, hold me back.
1: Yeah, yeah. Right? And you got it started because, you know, GSD.
4: Yeah.
1: You know, and you called me one day and you said, yo, I think I kind of messed up.
4: I was worried about the church ladies.
1: Yeah,
4: I
1: you should.
4: The S word. Yeah.
1: Yeah, exactly. And one lady came to me. She said, I like his GSD. And she says, sometimes I say it. She said, but for my generation, it's Governor Shapiro delivers.
4: I like that.
1: Right?
4: I like that. And, you know, I write about this in the book that about 10 days, 2 weeks or so after the attack, you know, I was struggling to be a good dad and a good father first and foremost and continue to be a good governor to the people of Pennsylvania. But I was also sort of spinning and I was also trying to find clarity and I was also trying to find some grounding. And so I found myself at Salem Baptist Church. I went there. Now, it may seem strange, a Jewish guy who writes openly about my faith, my commitment to my faith. I have found that I have come closer to understanding the meaning of faith, which I view as more universal than tied to the dogma of a particular religion, that I can find that in other places of worship. And that morning, I wanted to be at Salem. In fact, I invited with me Emily Jane Fox, unbelievably talented writer who I collaborated with on this book, and we went there that day, and the number of people who just came over to me and said, I got you, Gov, were reminded me of something I had done with them in the past, and they said, you know, you helped me out 10 years ago, and I wanted to help you out now and just be there for you and your family, and we're praying for you. And that's what I was trying to say a moment ago. I could feel the power of their prayers. I could feel myself being strengthened as a result of their prayers. And it's an extraordinary thing, and I'm grateful not just to you as the pastor. I'm grateful that your congregation has opened itself up to me over the years and allowed me to come closer to my own faith and to find that those common bonds, the universality of faith, the shared humanity we all feel. I think that's helped me not just be a better connected to my faith. I think it's helped me be a better, more compassionate governor for all.
1: So one of the ladies you wrote about who came over to you in that pink bubblegum sweatsuit.
4: She had the whole thing.
1: That's who she is.
4: Yeah.
1: She's 80 plus years old. Her name is Lottie Jefferson. Yeah. And she came to me after the service and said, I just could not sit down knowing what he has been through and how he helped me. And I wanted to do something small to help him at that moment where he felt to me that he had gone through something that could have broken someone who didn't have faith. And she asked me, she said, Pastor, was that all right? I said, well, the security guys frightened me, but they clearly did not frighten. She's a deaconess at a Baptist church, so she's seen everything you can see.
4: She pushed those guys right out of the way.
1: Right out of the way.
4: Yeah.
1: Right?
4: Yeah.
1: Her mother was 109 years old when she died. And she died 4 years before you came to Salem that Sunday morning. And her mother had been raised by her great-grandfather, who had been a slave, who was born in 1812.
4: Wow.
1: And so she was sharing with me, she said, something is different about him. And I asked her, what do you think it is? And she said, Pastor, he believes in God. Mm-hmm. I think that's significant when older people see that in you and they see a light inside of you. How did that light really come into the fullness of what it is?
4: That's a beautiful thing. Thank you for sharing that. Yeah, I grew up in a home not too far from here, over in Upper Dublin in Montgomery County. And I grew up in a home that was pretty structured around religion. My parents sent me to a faith-based school. We would have Shabbat dinner every Friday night, our Sabbath dinner every Friday night. By the way, something Lori and I continue to do to this day with our children. My wife, Lori, our first lady, is here in the front row. I'll tell you some stories about her growing up.
1: We're getting to them.
4: We'll get into them. But I had a very structured, and then Saturday mornings, we'd go to our synagogue. It was super structured, and it was very centered around religious institutions. That's what my faith was like for a good chunk of my life. And as Laura and I had our four kids, and we were choosing to raise them to care about the world around them, and as we evolved in our faith, I found that I began to get a deeper connection to my faith that was less connected to institutions. I know that may sound strange, but less time actually in a synagogue, but more time praying, less time in a religious institutional setting, but more connection, a deeper connection to people around me and to faith. And to me, the relationship I have with Salem, the relationship I have with people across this Commonwealth who've welcomed me into their places of worship, from going into the basement at an Amish home to a Baptist church, to a Catholic church, to a temple. It is, to me, a way that's brought me closer, more connected, and more aware of the world around me. And so I think there is a difference between the word religion, which connotes a particular practice, a particular religion, and faith, which to me is far more universal, far more connected. And that is what I've been able to experience as I've grown up, as Laura and I have raised our kids, as we've experienced the world around us.
1: And you wrote that you were you did not want to live out your faith as a text or history, that you actually wanted to live it out in its substance. The substance of your faith has been problematic for many people recently. And you write in your book you wanted to live Jewishly.
4: Yeah.
1: What does that mean?
4: Look, it is no secret that anti-Semitism is on the rise. And by the way, we're seeing other forms of hatred and bigotry on the rise across our Commonwealth and across our country. And particularly after October 7th, Laura and I had so many people coming over to us, and they'd lower their voices a bit, and they'd say, "Hey, Gov, I'm really scared. I'm worried about wearing that necklace that has a Jewish symbol around my neck. I'm worried about going to my synagogue. I'm worried about being open about who I am. Thank you for setting an example. Thanks for giving me some comfort." Similarly, after the arson attack, there were people who were even more scared, thinking, gosh, if that can happen to him, it can happen to any of us. And so I don't know that we sat down, Laura and I did, and say that we were going to be purposeful or make a change in our behavior. But I felt a responsibility to be more open about my faith, to offer comfort to others. Not to use my faith as a way to shut off others, or to be superior to others, or to suggest that my faith is better than anyone else's faith, but to offer comfort to the people around us who we know are scared. One story we write about is when there were kids on college campus here in Philadelphia in the wake of October 7th who were Jewish and just scared to walk to class, scared of being assaulted on campus, scared to celebrate the holiday that was coming up, which was Hanukkah. Laura and I were scheduled to light the candles somewhere else on the first night of Hanukkah. And she said, "We should go to the University of Pennsylvania. We should stand at the Hillel with those kids, and we should just let them know we're here for them." That's what I mean about being more purposeful about faith. Be more open. Use your faith to offer comfort to others. That's what we've tried to do.
2: Josh Shapiro is governor of Pennsylvania, joined in conversation by the Reverend Marshall Mitchell of the Salem Baptist Church. His book, Where We Keep the Light.
1: How do we work together? You and I do it seamlessly and effortlessly. On Jewish holidays, I'm sure I'm one of the first people you hear from.
4: Yeah, you are.
1: Christian holidays, I always know, or black cultural holidays, yep. Juneteenth. you're checking in, mm-hmm. and I know it's very genuine. Other people are wrestling with it. And so this historic relationship between blacks and Jews, which is the soundtrack of progress and misery in the 20th century, yeah. right? We've got the Holocaust, we've got Jim Crow, but also you have the ascendance of a Jewish intellectual and yep. commercial class, and the same thing with black people.
5: Yep.
1: This should be a golden age. How do we reignite that?
4: You know, we've got great examples in some modern times. Rabbi Abraham Joshua Heschel and Dr. Martin Luther King Jr. working together. I write about this in the book. I talk about an experience back in 2008 where then Senator Obama, who was campaigning for the presidency here in Pennsylvania, and there was this long lull in the primary calendar, about a month or so, if memory serves me correct, between the one primary contest and the Pennsylvania primary contest. And he was kind of shaping up to be the nominee, but also shaping up to have a rough Pennsylvania primary. And in the middle of all that, the video of his pastor, remember Pastor Jeremiah Wright, came out saying some things that, you know, I think were anti-Semitic and pretty offensive. And right around that time, Senator Obama said, hey, we're doing this whistle stop tour across Pennsylvania. Would you come with us? And that morning happened to be the first morning of Passover. So I said to Laura, I got to go and I've got to meet Senator Obama. She said, well, we've got Passover. We got to be back for it. I said, no problem. It's a quick stop. There'll be like a million people there. I'll wave to him and I'll get out of there. So I go down to 30th Street Station and they got all the Amtrak cars and then they got the one fancy car at the end, the Harry Truman car, you know, that Harry Truman went around on. And I'm assuming, he's going to be on the Harry Truman car. I'm going to be in that caboose in the back with the Amtrak, you know, dining car or something. And they invite me on the first car with President Obama, Senator Obama, and then Senator Casey. And I called Lori for my BlackBerry, which back then I wore on my hip, which was very, very cool, I must say.
1: You have to tell some young people what a BlackBerry
4: yeah,
1: is.
4: Yeah, yeah. Right. And I said, I'm going to be late because we're going to make our way across the main line. Anyway, why do I share that story with you? Because as all of that challenging sort of press and the challenging times for him was happening with that primary, we sat at this table. He, Senator Casey, and I, Valerie Jarrett was on that car with us as well, Eric Whitaker, two of his good friends from Chicago. He lamented the division between the Jewish community and the black community. He talked about the work he had done in Chicago to repair that breach and to create those common bonds. That really hit home with me. And by the way, I campaigned hard for him. I stood up for him in the community to talk about what I thought were really his views, not the views expressed by his pastor. And to me, he began what I see as partly now my responsibility and your responsibility and others to bring that coalition back together. And to me, it's less about winning an election or winning a particular political battle, but more about knowing that we've walked together in the civil rights movement. We've stood together to combat anti-Semitism. And we've got to figure out a way to get the band back together and continue to do that work. There's a lot more that unites us. There's a lot more common bonds we have, and we've got to find our way back to that. And so there I was sitting with Senator Obama, trying to help him do that work. And now I feel like part of that responsibility has fallen on me, and I intend to do that work as much as I can with you and other wonderful partners who I know agree that it's necessary.
1: And that relationship has largely been symbolic. It has been ethical. It has been moral. It's been religious. We use the same narrative about freedom. Now that we are in Canaan land, is there an opportunity to look at real wins, particularly economic expansion and economic opportunity? Because if people are making money, they're less likely to fight.
4: We got a lot of challenges in this country right now. I think one of the biggest things that's creating tumult, that's creating division, that's creating hatred and animosity is that division economically, is the fact that you've got a lot of folks out there who are looking and saying that the American dream may not be achievable for them, that they may not be able to pass on to the next generation something better than what they had. And if you go back, I'm hardly a historian and I'm hardly an expert. There's people in this room who are a lot smarter. And by the way, books on the shelves here at the Philadelphia Free Library, we can learn a lot more. But you go back and you look at communities and countries that have fallen apart, it's because of that economic division that exists in a society that makes it too hard for everyone to have a fair shot to get ahead. And by the way, that's what I'm working on every day as governor, and we need more of that in our politics, more trying to bring people together, less tearing them apart, and lifting us up economically is going to be key to that.
1: Bringing people together is a great pivot for this next question. You almost lost Lori.
4: All right. We're going to go there?
1: We're going there.
4: Okay.
1: You do it to me.
4: Lord,
1: all
4: if you want
1: to
4: leave now, this would be a good time.
1: You almost, high school, you all are sweethearts. Mm-hmm. Time to go off to college. I lost my high school girlfriend in college also. What happened? I want people to think about. Yeah, exactly. I'm going there. I'm your pastor, right? So, and the reason I want to go there is because this book, unlike many political books, is not performative. This is a really interesting look into how you process and see the world and the things that are important. And when you read this book, it's clear a lot of political wives or spouses are appendages. They're like afterthoughts. She comes along with me. Lori is completely foundational for you. And I think that's very different.
4: She sure is. She's foundational to everything. Man, I remember meeting her the first day of ninth grade and thought she was cute. I flirted with her and she ignored me for a while. And then we were boyfriend, girlfriend in high school. And then we were on a break in college. Okay. Lori's decision, not mine. And I thought in college that it would be a good idea to get her back. And we didn't have email back then. We certainly didn't have text back then. So I sat down and wrote her a love letter. And I got to tell you, this was some of the finest writing ever. I mean, it's not where we keep the light level writing, but it was really good. And I worked at it, and I worked at it, and I talked about us as, you know, these interwoven branches of a tree, and we're always going to be together. And I wrote her this letter, and I was at college in upstate New York. She was at college in upstate New York, and I went to the post office. Our kids don't know what a post office is, but you get a stamp, you lick the envelope. I mailed her this letter, and then I waited, right? You figure you wait a couple days, she'll get the letter, and then the call was going to come in. Or better yet, she was going to hop in her car and drive over to campus.
1: In the rain.
4: In the rain. And we were going to get back together. I write in this book, it was like, remember Say Anything, John Cusack holding up? So this was like the written version of the boombox. I never heard anything. I later found out that Lori got the letter. And 2 days later, instead of calling me, she decided to invite her friends over to her dorm and stage a dramatic reading of my letter. Yeah. Yeah. I didn't know this at the time. Fun fact, we went for Lori's 30th college reunion a couple of months ago or something, a few months ago, and all of her friends who were part of that dramatic reading remembered parts of the letter and, like, still laugh at me to this day. She's going to kill me for this. But we ended up kind of staying in touch during college, not dating. And then right after college, I moved to D.C. to work on the Hill. And Lori came down for a job down there and got an apartment with a friend. And one of the first days she was living in that apartment, someone like got shot or assaulted outside her apartment, and her mother calls me and says, get my daughter out of there and get her in a different place. And we ended up, she stayed in this big group house I was in for a little bit. We got her settled with a friend, and 6 weeks later we got engaged. And so I will tell you that I knew she was the one from the ninth grade. I just had to wear her down and convince her that she was the one. We got engaged 6 weeks later. I write about it in the book. And we've been married 28 years. We're blessed with 4 kids. And she is foundational to everything I do. And I want to just make one final point. Don't be mad at her about the letter. I've gotten over it. But you make the point about appendage versus foundational. I don't go to Laura and say, should I veto this bill or sign the bill? Should we be for A or for B? And to be honest with you, she's too damn busy. She's got other stuff going on. She's not focused on that. But she is able to figure out how to remind me what it's all about, how to bring me back to my core, how to help me find that clarity, how to make sure that I get the foundational aspect of the decision I'm making and the impacts it's going to have. And I got to tell you, there is nothing in the world I love more than Lori and our four kids, and she's everything to me.
2: This is just a portion of this conversation with Governor Josh Shapiro of Pennsylvania. His book, Where We Keep the Light, joined by the Reverend Marshall Mitchell of the Salem Baptist Church. 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Type in the title of the book, Where We Keep the Light. It'll bring you straight to this event. Next on Book TV, C-SPAN Radio, we'll hear from three CEOs of publishing houses talk about the state of the book industry and address issues such as the possible impact of AI on the publishing industry. This conversation took place in early June. Moderator for the conversation is Jonathan Segura, editorial director for Publishers Weekly.
5: Who do we have on stage here? I'm going to start at the end here with Dominique Rocca. She is the CEO of Sourcebooks. Home to many best-selling authors. Am I allowed to give that USA Today number out that you told me earlier? Why not? 24 books on the USA Today list this week, correct? So. Sourcebooks is turning 40 next year, and Dominique has grown the company from a scrappy operation into a legit publishing powerhouse. Over the course of her career, she's proven she likes to experiment and isn't afraid of taking a chance on new ideas or business models, and she's probably the data savviest person I know. Is savviest a word? It is now. She's based in Chicago, so I have a very serious question. One word answer. Ketchup on a hot dog. Yes or no?
6: Totally ketchup.
5: Ketchup. Okay. Okay.
6: I know. Boo, right?
5: Not afraid to make the hard choices.
6: Hey, listen, with respect to ketchup, for sure.
5: To my right, Madeline McIntosh is the CEO of Authors Equity, an independent publisher she co-founded in 2024, along with fellow industry vets. Don Weisberg and Anavon Malkin. Prior to that, she was CEO of Penguin Random House US from 2018 to 2023. Authors Equity is a very different operation from PRH, both in scale and approach. No advances, higher royalties, open and creative deal structures. They've also published a number of bestsellers, including Don't Believe Everything You Think. Madeline, quick question.
7: Yeah.
5: As a startup founder versus the CEO of a large company, more or less sleep now?
7: So much less sleep now.
5: Well, you look
7: but
5: great.
7: But not from anxiety, just from actually work.
5: Oh, so before you weren't working?
7: No, I was worrying about it.
5: Okay,
7: before
5: well,
7: I was
5: yeah.
7: worried about it. Yeah. Now I'm just actually...

0: reported an 11% increase in sales in 2025 over the year prior. Made a lot of changes there, made DEI a pillar of Hachette's business, and is the driving force behind the Raising Readers Initiative. It's a program aimed at reversing the decline in time spent among kids reading for pleasure. Fun fact, David grew up above his parents' bookshop in Brighton, in a lovely town on the south coast of England. Never been.
1: You should go.
0: Waiting for the invite. And despite the excellent showing from Brighton and Hove Albion in the Premier League this season, doesn't care. Doesn't follow the team, the sport,
1: sorry,
0: at all.
1: Sorry, football fan.
0: Not excited for the World Cup.
1: Nothing. Sorry.
0: We're going to work on that. Well, thank you all for joining me up here. I have questions. And if we have time, we will take some from all you beautiful people.
2: Jonathan Segura, Editorial Director, Publishers Weekly.
0: Yeah. I thought we'd start with the easy stuff, AI. Hachette recently canceled a contract with an author after it was revealed that her novel Shy Girl had largely been written with AI. More recently, Wired Magazine published an excerpt of a book about AI that turned out to have contained hallucinated quotes generated by AI in it. Grant Magazine came under fire for publishing a story which won an award that they then published as a result of it having won the award, and guess what? Written by AI. So it's sort of like, you know, this technology that was built on stealing all of your books is now, you know, they're knocking on the doors and the windows now. David, I guess I'll start with you. What, if anything, are you guys doing differently now to vet books for AI content?
3: Yeah, it's such a difficult question because each way that you look at it, there are potential pitfalls because you know, a lot of people have said, you know, there's Pangram, there are these programs that can scan for AI. That is somewhat problematic because these programs aren't perfect, and actually so often far from it. So, and also, you know, we've had representations from authors who said they feel uneasy, understandably, for their work being fed into those sorts of programs. I honestly think anyone who thinks they know the answers here is lying or delusional because we're all trying to figure it out. I mean, what I can say is that everyone is making their best efforts in good faith. I mean, it's the editors and the, you know, the people on the publishing side who are really looking at this stuff. They're making their best efforts to read with an open mind, but also, in the knowledge that AI can and will be used. And we have a policy of, asking authors to disclose when they've used AI in their contracts. And we obviously, you know, contract is a legal document. We believe what they say. And in-house, we don't want to have a kind of culture of suspicion or disbelief of authors. And I think there's a real danger that if you are scanning everything for AI use, if you're policing things, that it does then become a very different sort of atmosphere between authors and publishers than we've had. So we want to kind of carry on working in harmony with writers, you know, in a trusting sort of way. And I do not believe yet that the technology is there or actually the sort of guardrails are there to feed authors' work into these programs and to kind of have a systematic way of doing that. Now, that might come in the future. That might be something the industry decides to do. But for the moment, we're choosing to work in an atmosphere of belief in our authors, trust in them, because that's always served us well in the past. So that's the best answer I can give in terms of what we're doing.
2: David Shelley is the CEO of the Hachette Book Group.
0: Dominic, have there been discussions with your staff about submissions and being wary of AI, or how does that work for source books?
4: So, totally. I think, look, AI is going to reshape everything, right? It's going to reshape discovery and search and metadata, workflow, copyright. By the way, copyright, the most important thing that I'm worried about here, licensing and the ways that readers encounter books. As David said, there are a number of programs that purport to actually test for AI.

0: by originality. We've tested a bunch of them, and we test them constantly. I have one of those tests in front of me, and I can tell you they're really bad. And the problem is that the witch hunt on the other side, right, you get that accusing someone of this creates a problem that for the author that is fairly epic, right? We all get that. So we've got to actually be training our folks to really be thinking very clearly about the author, about how the author's work came to fruition, and really being in that collaborative space to allow us to not just have a cookie cutter solution, but have a real understanding of what's going on in the development of a manuscript. So not as simple as we would like in terms of just feeding something into a machine and getting an answer, though people are discussing at this time watermarking as a potential solution. So more to come, absolutely, and this will be a constantly evolving space.
1: Dominique Graca is the publisher and CEO of Source Books.
2: Thoughts?
3: I mean, we have not yet had an AI controversy. I feel like every publisher is 5 minutes away from having an AI controversy, so I would like to think that we feel a little bit safer because we have a very small list. We are intimately involved with the author in as they are developing the book. But are we protected from it? Absolutely not. But what I really fear about the AI discussions that have been going on is that they are very distracting. And AI is both, like, the problem with AI, it is both a problem and a potential solution. And the problem with AI is that it's theft, and it's, you know, from an author's perspective, publisher's perspective, there's theft and there's mediocrity, and those are problematic.
0: Yeah.
3: But there are also incredible opportunities that if we all in the industry, from authors through booksellers, are really engaged together in thinking about what are the problems that we need to solve, and how might these tools help us solve them? That's what I get excited about. And I fear for the industry that in this kind of witch hunt moment, it's going to keep us from having a much more kind of innovation-forward exercise, endeavor to think about. I mean, there's the obvious stuff that everybody is doing in terms of how can AI create more efficiency on the operations side. But there's also incredible power for an industry filled with liberal arts majors, art history major here, about the fact that you can form an idea, form a question about a problem that you want to solve. Wouldn't it be great if I had a tool to do that? And instead of having to go get resource from IT or hire an external engineer to build that tool for you, you can turn to Claude Code and do it yourself. And certainly every member of our team that's what we are engaged in trying to do and doing successfully. So that's how I think about it, is just general concern for the industry, whether it is authors, publishers, agents, booksellers. Let's not let the rancor and the suspicion take our eye off the ball about the ability to use AI to help solve the discoverability problem, the other problems, the real ones that we have, that we're facing.
1: Dominique Graca, publisher, Sourcebooks.
2: Just following up on that, Dominique, have you guys rolled out AI into your workflows?
0: Yeah. I mean, we're at scale. We're definitely scaling. I want to follow up on exactly what Madeline said, because I am in total agreement with you. I think given there is, for us, as we see it, both the threat and the opportunity of AI. The thing that we really have to focus on as publishers, first and foremost, is protecting authors and their intellectual property. I mean, that has to be a prior. Look, authors are not the raw material. Let's get really clear here. Their work is not training data to be taken without consent, compensation, or transparency. And at the same time, we can't sit it out, which is kind of what Madeline is saying. I think it can help us do a bunch of our work better, especially around discoverability. We have an overwhelming abundance of content, but readers still struggle to find the right book at the right moment. If AI helps us understand audiences better, surface books more intelligently, improve metadata, expand reach, and connect more readers, then that will serve the mission of publishing. But we have to build it fully cognizant of the first priority is protecting our authors.
1: Madeline McIntosh, CEO, Authors Equity.
0: And I bet every single one of us will agree on that.
3: Yeah. Yeah. Absolutely.
2: Are there parts of your business that you wouldn't let AI near?
1: Jonathan Segura, Editorial Director, Publishers Weekly.
0: We've got very clear guardrails. We've got a whole mission part tied to AI. There are things we won't do at all, and we won't touch at all. So, absolutely.
2: Can you give me a for instance?
0: Sure. Covers, mm-hmm. Design. I believe translation. These are all, look, every CEO is going to make these decisions for themselves. And we're being pretty clear about start with human, end with human. It has to be human-based. I mean, we're being very clear.
1: Dominique Rocca.
2: What's the scene at Hachette on the AI rollout? What's the reception been? Are staff into it?
4: I think, it's sort of not dissimilar to Dominique's in that we sort of put it in two broad buckets, creative and operational. So our mission at Hachette is to make it easy for everyone everywhere to discover new worlds of ideas, learning, entertainment, opportunity. Where AI can help us to do that, we're looking at it. So for instance, in our distribution centers, it's one of the kind of unsexy areas of the business, but one of the most important. 99% of customer queries, bookstore queries, are where are my books? Like, in the past, that has meant bookstores are on the phone, for quite a long time. Finding someone's like, oh, well, let me key in, and I was, oh, look at this, blah, blah, blah. And AI is meaning, we're in this kind of process of transition at the moment, people can find that information in seconds. That is, and we've rolled out in the UK, we're rolling it out over here, will be transformative. So if you're an independent bookstore, you don't have to, waste your time on the phone to us. You can find that out in a few seconds. And actually that whole supply chain, AI has been and will be sort of transformative in terms of getting books to consumers' hands quicker. So that's really, really, that's going to be really exciting. It has been exciting, will be exciting. Where the guardrails are, which are similar to Dominique's, are kind of on the creative side. Anything that conflicts with our creators. We're only a business because of our authors and our illustrators and our, people on the creative side. I have heard within the publishing industry sort of temptations in terms of like, oh, actually, if we used AI to do X, Y, and Z, for me, that's problematic. Firstly, because it's kind of plagiarized work of our creators. So it's not original. It's not like AI is writing books. AI is plagiarizing existing content. So that's deeply problematic on that level. And problematic given that we're, suing Meta at the moment for this very issue. So for us then to use it would seem, deeply hypocritical. So it's problematic in that way. And I think it's problematic in terms of the future of our industry for me is about our unique function is curation. Our unique function, lots of people in this room, is identifying really talented authors, artists, whatever. If we're then just kind of bypassing that, making ourselves we just become a kind of tech pipeline, and frankly, there's lots of other people who'll be much better tech pipelines than the publishing industry. So I think as well as anything, it's cutting off our nose to spite our face. So for me, that's a very, very clear line.
1: Hachette Book Group CEO, David Shelley, offering his thoughts on the state of the publishing industry.
2: I'm curious, in all the ways that the industry is changing, both because of the new tech that's out there and just because, you know, the industry evolves to meet the challenges of the world we live in, I'm curious if if there are new skills you're looking for in folks coming in the organizations, if there are new roles that you're creating, or is it still, you know, looking for English majors? Let's see, eeny, meeny, miny.
4: You're ready.
3: Oh. No, go for it.
0: Well, I think that that culture is always sort of at the forefront of how we're thinking. So, and I do think that culture isn't what you say on a wall. It's really about how information moves inside your organization. It's about who gets to speak. It's how decisions get made. It's what happens when something fails. It's whether people understand the company's direction and can see their own place in it. And today, when you're thinking about this new generation and creating really the future of publishing in books, you're really looking for a couple of things that are a little bit new. And it's not about the major. It actually has nothing to do with the major. It actually has a lot to do with mindset. You're looking for curiosity. You're looking for growth mindset. You're looking for in my organization, we're continuously building a learning culture, and because you really want to be ready for tomorrow, and tomorrow is going to look different than today, so you have to be in a sort of learning moment constantly, and that does require, whether you're an English major, a math major, a computer major, or, you know, or study pottery, we don't care. We welcome you with open arms. If you are growth mindset, curiosity, learning, right, like those are the things that really matter.
3: I would agree. I think the my perspective in terms of the kind of talent that I'm looking for has shifted a little bit from being at a large organization. I used to counsel people at a large organization. It is important. It is more valuable to be a specialist than a generalist. Whereas in a very small organization such as ours, we do better having kind of expert, curious generalists in-house. And that is because it is part of our special sauce is this very, very close collaborative integration across what is in some organizations more of a siloed approach where you have kind of editorial over here and then publicity and sales and marketing, kind of a waterfall. In our case, everybody is bumping up against each other and working with each other every minute of the day. And so I need people who, whether they speak the language on the first day, I don't care, but who have that ability to learn that that Dom is highlighting. And that is, it's not about tech or art history. It's about learning and curiosity, and that's, to me, that's gold.
4: Madeline and I were speaking earlier, and for me, kind of in a larger company, I actually kind of want people who can operate like a startup mentality within a larger company, and that's hard to do because we're a large company and, you know, there's all sorts of administration and bureaucracy that comes with that, but some of, you know, the best people I've worked with are able to do that, are able to act in that, you know, that very kind of creative startup-y way. I also think kind of for me, like publishing is like where creative and commerce kind of intersect. And again, I think that skill set hasn't changed in terms of going into the future. It's people who are able to have both those sides of their brain, who are able to do words and numbers, and who are excited by seeing, you know, authors' work reach a lot of readers. That's the exciting thing for me.
2: Finding the unicorn who is equally excited about a spreadsheet as the manuscript.
3: Absolutely.
4: Yeah.
2: Any unicorns?
3: Yeah.
2: All right. Follow up with him. Talking a little bit more about changing the industry and staffing, some fun context here. In December, America First Legal, a conservative nonprofit law firm founded by everyone's good friend Stephen Miller, filed a federal civil rights complaint with the EEOC against Ping, a Random House, demanding an investigation into apparent race and sex-based discrimination in its hiring, promotion, and workforce development practices. David, you're very outspoken in your support of DEI. Are you surprised the subpoenas haven't shown up yet?
4: I'll obviously choose my words quite carefully. But for us, and I want to kind of really emphasize this, DEI is a business imperative. You know, there are other imperatives. We're all human beings. You know, I've got my own human thoughts about it. But we have definitely seen, if we look at, again, to the words and numbers point, if we look at the growth curve in terms of #UK and #US in terms of profits and revenue, and we look at our levels of representation, those two graphs look exactly the same. So there is a lot of evidence out there. Sorry, and I'm super geeky about this. There is a lot of evidence out there that increased levels of representation lead to increased levels of business performance. It's just a fact. It's just a fact. So a pro-business administration that wants to grow the economy, how can you argue with that? You know, it's I've told you our mission is to reach the widest number of people, basically. And to reach the widest number of people, we need to be as broad as we can be at all levels of the organization. So, for me, I feel very content about things and prepared if such a document arrived.
2: Well, I mean, and Dominic, your SourceFlex has been expanding a lot. A lot of new people coming in the door. You're a remote organization. You've got offices here. You're in Naperville. You're probably in other places that maybe there's one upstairs for all I know. But I'm wondering if you can talk about how DEI is cooked into your hiring, recruitment, and promotion programs.
0: I think being remote has actually allowed us to find talent in a lot of different places and to do a better job around DEI and to do a better job around representation. And I'm in full agreement with David that from a very real expanding readership point of view, if our goal is to create a world of readers, then we must create a world that represents a lot, all of the different parts of our ecosystem and community. So, both internally and in the books that we publish. So yeah, agreed.
1: Three publishing CEOs discussing the state of the publishing industry. We're hearing from Dominic Rocca, SourceBooks, Madeline McIntosh, Authors Equity CEO, and David Shelley. He's the CEO of Hatchet Book Group.
3: Hard agree.
2: And I think, you know, obviously, smaller, leaner operation at Authors Equity. You probably count your staff on two hands.
1: Jonathan Segura, editorial director, Publishers Weekly, serving as moderator.
2: When you're looking, I mean, I guess it's harder because you have, different organization, different trajectory, but is when you're thinking about books and strategy, how does diversity cook and figure
3: well,
2: in there?
3: Well, I think there, for one thing, we have our talent organization is really there are two ways to look at it. One is the core internal team, and I always thought that part of SourceBook's strength from the beginning was being based not in New York, and so bringing.
0: I think it is actually.
3: Yes.
0: I hate to tell you this, but it's actually a strength being based outside of New York.
3: Yes. No. Exactly. And
0: wild.
3: And I believed you when you told me that, and I saw it. And so I'm very happy that while we do have an office in New York, it's smaller, much smaller than the stage. We have someone in Seattle, somebody in Austin, somebody in Denver, somebody in Pittsburgh. So we have the benefit of geographic reach of that internal base, and certainly geography is not a limiting factor in terms of hiring. But because that team is so small, we are very much dependent on working with independent contractors. So for each individual book that we take on, we are looking for just the right editor to work with that author, with just the right designer, with possibly an external publicist. And so for me, the first question is making sure that we are serving the book and the author by putting together a team who's going to deeply understand that author, deeply understand their audience, and that absolutely representation needs to come into that.
1: Madeline McIntosh, CEO, Authors Equity.
2: Dominique, you have the Penguin Random House is a big investor and backer of Source Books.
0: They've been a great partner. And actually...
2: I was going to say, I think somebody else up here might have something to do with that.
3: She was the one who made that deal. Very proud.
0: Very proud.
2: I'm glad I could get the gang together.
0: Two women came together to do something historic. It was pretty cool.
3: It was pretty great. Yeah.
2: I guess I'm curious if you could talk a little bit about how the Penguin Random House investment has helped Sourcebooks grow and with how that partnership works.
0: Well, Madeline said, she's right here. Madeline said that we're going to let Sourcebooks be Sourcebooks, and we aren't going to touch them. So what our partnership has looked like, and there are a lot of fans of this partnership, I have to tell you, both inside of PRH, inside of Bertelsmann, inside of Sourcebooks, it has been an extraordinary journey. I mean, we have, just to be really clear, we have 4x the business in 5 years, and they have done a great job of being there in those moments when we had questions, when we needed stuff, when we wanted to ask them. You know, Madeline was on my board for a number of years. It's a very different structure than I think anybody else has, who has worked with what was traditionally a big five. And now that we've created something larger, we are actually sort of the entrepreneurial option amidst the larger publisher. So we are, I would say, the first of the really modern publishers. We're not the last. There are going to be hundreds after us. That's what's exciting about this, is to watch and to foster and develop all of the people who are coming next. But we are the first of the really modern publishers, I would say. And PRH has been instrumental in helping us understand what matters and what doesn't matter in all of that.
3: And I, not that you asked, but I will interject that I think Sourcebooks and the success for PRH in the partnership with Sourcebooks came at a moment when we really had taken on board lessons of perhaps M&A in the past that had gone down a different path, which is a much more traditional mindset. You're the scale player, you're going into partnership with, at that point, a smaller player, and you go for the efficiency move. You go for let's
0: and there was no efficiency play with
3: right.
0: us.
3: Right, and the number of times we had really such, for me, revelatory conversations where I would surface something saying, you know, you would say, I'm trying to solve this thing. I would say, well, we have a whole team of people over here who do that thing. You can talk to them, or you could have them do it for you. And Dom regularly and rightly would say, I would love to talk to them, but we need to build it ourselves. And because we need our own, you know, whether that is, I'm thinking particularly about
0: international is huge.
3: Or just retail, connecting to retail domestically, that it was very important to you, and you were right about this, that you maintain very much your own independent relationship with retailers. Yeah. And you were right.
0: And what's really interesting is, this is a relationship in which we do not use. So love my partners. They do extraordinary work in distribution. We do not use their distribution. We do not use their sales force. And they are extraordinary at it. we built our own thing. It functions really differently. It works differently. It creates differently. It's about a very different ecosystem, which is highly entrepreneurial and very agile.
1: Three publishing CEOs discussing the state of the publishing industry. We're hearing from Dominique Rocca, Sourcebooks, Madeline McIntosh, Authors Equity CEO, and David Shelley. He's the CEO of Hatchet Book Group.
2: What's the thinking in the shed about where's the growth opportunity? Are you guys think, is it, I mean, acquisitions, perhaps? You know, just give away all your trade secrets here real quick.
3: Yeah, what are you up to?
4: I
2: heard there's a small publishing
4: concern. Yeah, we've got a board meeting next week. I can just tell you what we're going to talk. I think actually counterintuitively what we've seen in the market is this kind of shift to analog. So, and again, I think anecdotally looking at all the consumer data, looking at all consumer research, kind of younger people increasingly in this big digital world are turning to physical things, analog things. So in the last few years, on both sides of the Atlantic, the strategy that I've been particularly passionate about, I guess, is towards analog. So we've bought Paper Blanks, which is the world's second largest luxury stationery company after Moleskine. Really beautiful journals and diaries. I'm doing a bit of a product placement for them now. But really, really beautiful stuff with a quite a young demographic who really like buying them. We bought a jigsaw puzzle company last year. And 2 years ago, we acquired Union Square in the US. One of the attractions there was great range of stationery and gift. So I think all, you know, physical books, physical journals, you know, jigsaw puzzles, gifts. We've got a great line in bookmarks, in washi tape, in pencils. Running Press have these great mini kits, if you've all seen them. This brilliant screaming goat. Everyone should have a screaming goat in their house. Or the wacky inflatable tube guy. You know, the wacky inflatable tube guy sold over 2 million.
3: Oh, my God.
4: 2 million units and counting. So our growth we see, whether it's acquisition or organic, so we do internal startups as well, and that's part of the plan. But both of those things, we're really targeting, analog kind of things you can touch and hold, things you can gift to people, things that are meaningful. That's obviously not to say we don't love ebooks and, you know, digital audio and all of that, we do. But I think the real opportunities and potential come in a lot of the sort of adjunct areas and kind of seeing ourselves even more widely than a book publisher. We're a creative publisher that publishes across a wide number of different categories. About 8% of our revenue is non-book, and that's rising all the time.
1: David Shelley is the CEO of the Hatchet Book Group.
2: And for a startup, what's your trajectory for the next, you know, couple of years?
3: I mean, one book at a time.
2: You must have a 400% growth target?
3: Yeah. The nice thing about being an independent startup is that we can make it up genuinely as we go along. Our targets are ones we set for ourselves. We are only accountable to ourselves, which is pretty glorious, I have to say. But in terms of thinking about growth, we have, for lots of logical reasons, most of our first two-year titles were nonfiction. It makes sense when you think about kind of the entrepreneurial author who is in nonfiction, but we are all fiction readers ourselves, and so I hope another 2 years from now that we'll have a more balanced category list. And I have in mind, kind of talking about unicorns, we've had one of our most successful partnerships to date has been with the New York Times in their games books, Puzzlemania, and then we have connections this fall. And the industry has been, in the U.S., has been built on puzzle books, so that's not a revelation. But really, I think what the team at the Times and we hit on is the fact that we can be a particularly good partner for an entity like theirs who is... They have their own content development. They have a lot of their own pieces. and that what they really need is a very flexible partner who's going to help them get bigger and get into the market, but not tell them what to do. And so I do think that part of our growth in the future will be identifying other premium brand organizations like that who have extraordinary content and the potential to be positioned in the book market in a different way. So any suggestions, please let me know.
2: I just got the five-minute warning 2 minutes ago. So who's the unicorn that can do the math on that for me? I had a lot of questions that we didn't get to. I was going to very self-servingly ask about book reviews. We can do that over lunch sometime, I guess, guys. How about this one? In 2025, according to Bowker, over 4 million books were published. Of those, 3.5 million were self-published, and traditionally published books numbered just over 640,000, up from 602,000 the year before. Honest question, Madeline, are we publishing too many books?
3: I think that's the best proof point I can remind us of how I started, which is that the problem the industry has is not lack of content. The problem we have is helping people urgently understand this is the book that they need to buy. So I'm definitely not interested in those 4 million. I'm interested in the one that I'm trying to publish and sell at the time. And I think it is fantastic that there are more, that there's a greater range of models. There's a greater range of paths to market for people who want to write books, humans who want to write books. So to me, that's not really, it's not all that interesting. What is more, should be more of the focus for everybody in this room is just how do I get this book to stand out in that smorgasbord of content.
2: And let's, you know, so, last year, I wrapped this up by asking, my guests to give their best sales pitch for why somebody should consider a career in publishing, or if you're new to it, why you should stick with it. So I'm going to do the same thing again. The answers were very good and inspired and inspiring. I always like to try to leave things on an up note, which if you're in any of my actual meetings at work, you will realize that that is a lie. David, I'll let you go last since you did this last year and you probably need to come up with some new material. All right, Dominique.
0: Look, I would say this is one of the most consequential moments publishing has ever faced. Not because of a single thing that's changing publishing, but because so many things are converging. So yes, AI, but market concentration and monopsony, discoverability, changing reader behavior, and the pressure of every company to move faster. I think this is the most exciting time to be in book publishing. There is so much opportunity. I see the opportunity in expanding readership, in not just fighting over existing readers, but creating a world of readers and you know, thinking about data differently and thinking of data as listening and creating discoverability tools that help us to really reshape how we reach readers and the growth in new author pathways and new models. There has never been a better time to be in this very old business than it is today. So I'm so excited about it.
3: Hard agree with all of that. I would just point out that all those of us who have been in publishing our whole careers, we have a lot of experience with people outside the industry every year thinking that we are dinosaurs.
0: Yeah.
3: Telling
0: we're
3: us books.
0: It's dying.
3: It's
0: the whole
3: dying.
0: Thing is dying.
3: Books are dying. Books are dead. We are dinosaurs. And let me tell you, we continue to thrive and to not just survive, but thrive. And I think that working in publishing is the most fun you can have and get a paycheck.
0: Amen.
4: I've got two things that other people said. I came home from work one day and said to my, I was moaning to my husband about the day I'd had at work, and he just said, you're so lucky to be working somewhere where you're on the front line of culture. Like, all the issues that you're dealing with, they're on the front line of culture. You should basically shut up and appreciate what a privilege it is. And in my position, you know, to be doing that, I think about that a lot. Another thing that someone said, a colleague of mine, said, the thing is, in publishing, there are to enjoy it, to be good at it, you have to be very clever and very unusual. And I think it's a real privilege to work in an industry that's full of very clever, very unusual people, as I think we probably all are here. So that's what I think.
2: Yeah. Awesome. Thank you. Okay. Thank you again, Dominic Rocca, David Shelley, Madeline McIntosh. Wonderful conversation.
1: This event took place in early June, a discussion of the state of the publishing industry. Among the participants, Dominic Rocca, she's publisher and CEO of Sourcebooks, joined by Madeline McIntosh, she is the CEO and publisher of Authors Equity. They were joined by David Shelley, he's the CEO of Hatchet Book Group. Moderator for this conversation, Jonathan Segura, is editorial director for Publishers Weekly.
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0: walk into the office here, and the first thing we really notice, Mr. Caro, is this cork board, which we are not allowed to get close to.
1: Well, you can get close. I just don't want people to. It's just my notes to myself. So
0: really?
1: This is the outline for the rest of my book that I'm working on.
0: For the fifth volume of the LBJ?
1: Correct.
0: Okay, what's up here? Can you walk us through a little bit of what's up there?
1: Well, I don't want to do that.
0: Not a problem.
1: What it is I outline in great detail the whole book before I start writing. So I just took this off. I finished this. This is like I've written, well, the page I'm working on is 983. So I've written 983 pages. That's this, okay? And this is the rest of the book. So the way I am, I have to have it all outlined. I can't just start writing. I have to know the beginning to the end, all the way to the last book. Like, if you want to know something that I don't usually, I don't think I've ever see, I can't. When I was doing The Power Broker, I finished the research, and I couldn't figure out how to write the book. It was too long, just a mass of stuff. I really didn't know what to do. I was just stuck. And then I went to, he was giving a talk out at the fairground, the World's Fairgrounds. And in the first couple of rows, he was opening a new exhibit or something like that. And in the first couple of rows were all his Moses men, the engineers and all. So I was behind them. Because he wasn't talking to me anymore, but I went to, every time he appeared in public, I went to see him. And the idea of his talk was the ingratitude of the public toward great men. Meaning him. And he's really talking, why aren't people more grateful to me? And I'm sitting behind these men, and they're basically saying, I'm not going to pretend I remember the exact words, oh, RM is right, RM is right. Why aren't people grateful? Why aren't they more grateful? And all of a sudden, I thought of the last line of the book, which is, why weren't they grateful? And all of a sudden, I knew how to outline the whole book. And I remember I ran back to my office. I couldn't wait to get back. And I sat down and outlined The Power Broker from beginning to end, just in a rush. So ever since then, you know, you learn stuff about yourself. It sounds like you figured it out, but it's really just luck. I can't write a book until I know the last line. So the last lines of every book are important to me.
0: You know, that's interesting because when I'm doing an interview, the hardest part for me is the first question. Oh. I don't know how to start. And
1: okay,
0: once
1: so
0: I get
1: you
0: going,
1: get
0: I under, you know, it, yeah. We're going to be fine. But that first question drives me bonkers. You know, you think you have to have this master question.
1: Yeah.
0: So, does the first line of a book bother you?
1: No, if I know the ending, I can outline right up to it. And I put the outline up on a cork, on this cork board, and I follow it. So that's all.
0: And everything is typed on That
1: Smith, it's a Smith Corona
0: typewriter there, right?
1: Pardon me?
0: Everything you've typed, every book you've written has come from that typewriter?
1: No, not from that one, but from a Smith Corona Electra 210.
0: Are you a fast typer?
1: Yes.
0: Does your typing keep up with your thinking?
1: No. Neither does my writing. Yeah.
0: So everything is written in longhand first.
1: Yes.
0: Then typed on there.
1: Yes.
0: So two final questions about your upcoming volume on LBJ, okay. And then we'll drop it, I promise. When should we expect it?
1: Bad question.
0: Okay. Second question, does it exist anywhere except here in your office?
1: No.
0: Knopf doesn't have a version yet or anything?
1: No. I never let my editor, no one sees anything until it's all done. I don't show it during the, only one time in all these years, I ran out of money doing the Johnson books, and I knew it was going to take, so I had to ask for more money. And then Gottlieb said, well, then I have to see something. So I gave him what I had written up to that point. That's the only time that I ever showed anybody anything.
0: Why not use a computer? Have you tried that before, or are you just very comfortable with that typewriter?
1: Well, I'm very comfortable with the typewriter. You know, the way modern things are, Peter, everything's fast, speed is good. As it happens, I happen to think slow is good. And I am slow, so no one could be slower. But this makes me think. I don't want to... I'm very fast. I'm a very fast writer. When I was at Newsday, I was the fastest rewrite man. Like if they had a plane crash at LaGuardia, you'd sit there with the headphones on. Newsday had five or six editions, and you had to do a different lead for each edition. And no one was faster than me. But when I was doing the... You know, it sounds like I'm so smart. I mean, these are accidents. But when I was doing the first book, I said, no, you're doing it too fast. You're not thinking enough. You have to make yourself think. It's too easy for you to write. You have to make yourself think. So I slow myself down by doing it in longhand first, because that's slower. That's why I do it.
0: I noticed over in the library portion of your office quite a few books by David Halberstam.
1: Yes.
0: Were you a fan of Mr.
1: Yes.
0: Halberstam?
1: Yes. Well, we were good friends. You know, his book on Vietnam, The Best and the Brightest, is one of the great books of American history. And he got it all right. It was like I spent so much time interviewing the same people he did from the Johnson administration, and over again, oh, he misquoted me. He misquoted me. He got this wrong. He didn't. He got it all right.

0: So these are starting at over here. These are all the interviews that I do. Like, for example, well, let's take one. Horace Busby. I interviewed Busby, I think, 13 times.
1: Who was Horace Busby?
0: No one remembers his name anymore. But he went to work for Lyndon Johnson. He was the editor of the Daily Text. And Johnson liked what he was writing. So when Busby was like 21, when he graduated, he went to work for Lyndon Johnson. And although no one remembers his name now because Bill Moyers and all took over, it's Busby who was the aide closest to Johnson for, I have to look in here, more than 10 years. It's like a son to him. So I would talk with him from morning till night. We'd start in the morning. We'd just talk. We'd have lunch, go on. And then, of course, what I do, I take notes on a stenographer's pad.
1: Contemporaneous notes?
0: Oh, yes. And then that night, my rule is I never go to bed until I've typed up the interview. So they sit in this drawer. And then when my book comes out, when I'm outlining the book, you'll see I do a very detailed outline. I take the interview and I put in whatever he says that relates to the point that I want to make. Like Johnson really believed in helping black children, okay? And he has some wonderful anecdotes about that. And then in my outline, I put in I 11. So I use this quote to illustrate that point. So for the power broker, I know because they made me count it once, I did 522 interviews. So then for the Johnson books, these are the different people that I interviewed. Joe Califano, who was, you know,
1: Les Gelb?
0: Peter Gelb.
1: Peter Gelb.
0: Yeah. This is Doris Kearns Goodwin and her husband, Dick Goodwin.
1: Right.
0: This is Hubert Humphrey, you know. I interviewed years and years ago. This is Ted Kennedy, you know. I interviewed him so many times we became friends. I interview people over and over again, the ones who are important to me.
1: Why?
0: It's very interesting. If you looked at these things, you'd see a difference between what they're telling me the first time and what they're telling me after we become friends. Sometimes they tell you whole things that they didn't mention the first time. Sometimes they remember more details. I'm always asking for more details. I'm always saying, what would I see? Like they say, Johnson, you know, he was so dominating in the Oval Office. I'd say, well, what do you mean? And they say, well, he was always jumping up and walking around and looking at things. And I'd say, well, looking at what? And he says, well, you know, sometimes I'm talking about one interview after it. Then they say, oh, you know, I didn't tell you. I remember he had in his office the ticker tapes of the wire services, Associated Press, United Press, and Reuters. He'd go over there as the stories were coming out, and he was so anxious to read them that he'd bend down and open the lid and pull the paper out like this to see the last things. So the more you ask them, I learned, if you're just willing to go back, you'll find out more, or more honest things. But interviewing people, too many people, the way, because things are so fast today, you know. So they think an interview is a quick asking a few questions and going away. Well, My feeling is if you're just willing to sit there, the things they tell you, they're either going to add details to them, or they're going to tell you entire new things. I think interviewing is sort of becoming, because, you know, things for television and whatever, you have to get it on that night, you have to do it fast. But I don't have to do it fast. I can do it slow, and I can go back and talk to someone and say, you know, last time you told me that he was sending the troops to Vietnam, and he said to you, this, and I can say, what else did he say to you? Where was he sitting? Was he upset when he sent it to you? You know? And if you're willing to sit there long enough, you get a different picture. So for the power brokers, I say I did 522 interviews. They were really hard to get because no one had ever done a book on Robert Moses. Everyone was afraid of Robert Moses, you know, in the New York, really, no one wanted to talk to me. Now it's sort of happily the opposite. But I interviewed, you know, for the first volume, the last people who were alive when he was growing up. Interviews Johnson City. These were the people who lived in Johnson City with him when he was growing up. I interviewed Lady Bird 4 or 5 times. But each time, you know what?
1: Did you feel that she got more honest with you with each interview or more open?
0: She was talk to me a lot. But I remember I told Ina, I just spent 3 hours with a person. Not one word was going to cross her lips that she hadn't planned in advance to tell me. She was maybe the toughest interview that I ever had. But at the same time, she really loved Lyndon, you know. And it's like, was more like talking to someone about someone they loved than about a president.
1: And if I remember reading in Working, you wrote that she acknowledged some of the other women in Johnson's life.
0: That was amazing to me because... Well, you know, if you've read Lyndon Johnson, you know, slept with a lot of people, okay? But in fact, there was this one woman, Alice Glass, who he really loved, I felt. And she was part of his life for a long time. And Lady Bird used to have her to the ranch. She came to the White House. Lady Bird dealt with all Lyndon Johnson's, I didn't even call them affairs, but sleeping with people. She just accepted it, I think. And she would talk to me about Alice Glass. I forgot this. It's been so many years since I had this interview. So this was out at the ranch. So she was sitting at the head of the table, and I was sitting here with my notebook, and she said something, you know, Alice Glass was there about some incident, so I hadn't mentioned her name, and she said, you know, Alice Glass, the quote's in the book, Alice Glass was the most elegant woman.

0: all goes back to this incredibly hard boyhood that he had. And I felt if you wanted to write honestly about Lyndon Johnson, you couldn't rush over it. You had to make people readers. You had to try to make readers understand what this life was like that he knew he had to get out of. Okay? People say, what was this incredible drive that he had, you know? Well, I felt after my time in Johnson City, I understood where it came from.
1: Do you think every president is worthy of a 5-volume Pulitzer Prize winning series?
0: No. I mean, you say, Lyndon Johnson, okay, Medicare. I just finished. They have been proposing health care for the old people for decades. The Southern conservatives in Congress were never going to let this through. The story of how he gets Medicare through, which I hope I told okay, say, that's a miracle what he did. Medicare, all student loans, secondary education, higher education, Voting Rights Act, the Civil Rights Act, immigration reform. He did it all. And then he did Vietnam, which was just horrible. So
1: was
0: you
1: that,
0: say
1: is Vietnam changed, the hardest part to write?
0: Oh, good question. Yeah. It's very I'm writing it now. And it's very really depressing. I just said, well, I want to show, I'll tell you what I just did. I want to show what it's like to fight in the jungle. So you get all the, it's really hard. You get all the interviews and oral histories from these soldiers. You wake up in the morning and there are 5-inch leeches under your skin, you know. It's really depressing. You know, they had 58,000 American dead, 350,000 serious casualties. That's amputations, things like that. And well, I don't want to talk it out. I'm writing now. Sure. Vietnam is really hard to write.
1: On a personal level, do you remember living through the Vietnam War, and what was your position on it?
0: We were broke. We were completely broke. We had sold our house. We were living in this apartment in the Bronx that we hated. That's what I was doing at that time.
1: You were working for Newsday?
0: I had quit to write The Power Broker.
1: That's right.
0: I thought it was going to take me a year. I had the world's smallest advance, $5,000, right? No one wanted a book on Robert Moses. I told Einar it was going to take me a year to do. I thought I was going to be done in a year. At the end of a year, I had barely started, you know. So we sold our house. Einar sold the house. I mean, we had a little house on Long Island, which we really loved. And I came home one day and Einar said, we sold the house today.
1: Above your head are the complete tapes of Lyndon Johnson.
0: Yes.
1: How valuable were the recordings that he made during his presidency?
0: Unbelievable. He had in his office, he had a device that he could turn the tape. He would signal, he would press it with his knee, and out in the other office, secretary named Marie Famer would turn on the tape recorder. But sometimes Johnson forgot to turn it off. So you have 4 or 5 hours of Lyndon Johnson talking. Since he did everything on the phone, you have 4 or 5 hours of being president. It's unbelievable. And at the same time, you say, what's taking this book so long?

0: lawn. It takes days, you know, to listen to all these tapes. He basically gave everything to do with him belongs to the Johnson Library.
1: How did you get to know about Bob Moses, Robert Moses?
0: How did I get to know about him?
1: About him, yeah. When did he first cross your transom?
0: Well, in a lot of different ways. He wanted to build a bridge from Oyster Bay to Rye. You know, if he had had his way, he would have covered Long Island Sound with bridges from one end to the other. So there's the Triborough Bridge, the Bronx-Whitestone Bridge, the Throgs Neck Bridge. Now, the next one was going to be a bridge from Oyster Bay to Rye.
1: That would have been about 5-10 miles, wouldn't it?
0: As I remember, 23.
1: And
0: that may be wrong. Okay. It's been too many years. But Newsday, you know, basically assigned me to look into that. So you didn't have to look into it very far. You know, this is one of the worst ideas I've ever heard. All this traffic from New England would have come down onto the Long Island Expressway, which was already jammed. The piers of the bridge would have had to be so long and so big that the piers that held it up would have to be so big that they actually, I remember this, have caused tidal pollution in Long Island Sound. So I wrote this story saying it was a bad idea or whatever. I don't really have that. And the next thing I knew, I had a friend in Albany then, and she called and said, "Bob, you better come back up here." And I said, "Oh, I don't think it's necessary. I think I took care of that bridge." She said, "Bob, Robert Moses was up here yesterday. I think you ought to come back." And I remember driving up there and walking into the press area of the assembly as they were approving some preliminary study for this bridge by like 143-6. I said, "Who is this guy?" You know, that's where, who is this guy? And the more then you thought about it, and you said, but everything you do, he did. You go to Jones Beach, you know, we lived on Long Island then. Well, he built Jones Beach. You drive on the park, the Northern State Parkway, he built it, the Southern State, he built it, the Long Island Expressway, he was building the expressway as at the time I was writing. And then you would type on your typewriter, City Park Commissioner, Robert Moses. He said, "Well, what does that have to do with the fact that he's building the Long Island Expressway?" Well, you would say, "New York State Power Authority Chairman, Robert Moses." And you'd say, "Well, that's these two big dams up in the Niagara River. What does that have to do with him building Jones Beach?" And they said, "Did he do it like I tried to do in the introduction? He built it all, the whole city, the public infrastructure of the city that we know is all the creation of this one man who was never elected to anything. You know, nobody really knows who he is." That's how I got interested in him.
1: You know, and what I found interesting is that you write that it was really your first understanding of how politics really works. It's not a voter votes for somebody and then things happen, but this hidden power.
0: Yes. That's the right question. Because you couldn't start, let's say I was a reporter then. So I had won some minor journalistic awards for my investigative reporting. So I thought I knew what was going on. But when I started thinking about Robert Moses, I realized I had no idea what was really going on. I had no idea how power worked. It obviously had nothing to do with being elected, because he was never elected to anything. And he seemed to have more power than anyone who was elected, more than any mayor, more than any governor, more than any mayor or governor put together. So I was interested, you know, as a reporter, you said, "Well, I really want to explain to people, to readers, how government works, how power works. And the realization came to me through Robert Moses, I have no idea how power works. And it seems to me, neither does anybody else. And it all revolves around this guy, Robert Moses. You couldn't touch anything about him very much without knowing how incredibly racist he was. You said, well, New York City, you know, today, by the measurements, New York City is still the most segregated city in America. That's because all this public housing, 500,000 units of it, he would only build in places that were already ghettos, that were ready, okay? So what? Look at the influence that he had on everything. On everything.
1: You got to interview Robert Moses 7 times.
0: Yes.
1: Again, you've talked about multiple interviews that it's very important to do. Did those interviews get more sophisticated, or did you learn more as they went on?
0: Well, the answer to your question is yes, because you could ask him about things he did when he was young, you know, of course, about his boyhood, about his going to college, his early jobs, and he talked about those. When you started to get up into, I remember, as soon as you started to get up into, now he has power, what's he doing with the power? That was the end of the interviews. I remember I was writing about the Northern State Parkway, and how he got the land for the parkway, and how, if you look at the parkway, there are a couple of places, if I say something wrong, it's been too long since I read it, but there are a couple of places where the Northern State Parkway suddenly goes down like this, you say, then it goes back up to it, you say, why did they curve like this? Well, I found out from going through letters, one of the curves is because Otto Kahn, his cousin, had a golf course, an 18-hole golf course on his estate. He was the robber baron, this is the golf, and Robert Moses detoured around his golf course. So I spent a lot of time thinking, how can I bring this up without, you know? But the moment I mentioned the word Otto Kahn, I saw his face change, because he was so much smarter than me, and he knew what I had found, you know. And the interview sort of ended very quickly, and I never saw him again. So, you say yes, I learned a lot about his boyhood, but from Robert Moses, I learned really nothing about his use of power.
1: Did you realize when you moved to the Hill Country that LBJ was going to be a multi-volume project?
0: Oh, you ask good questions. I got to think. Let me just think what the answer to that is. Yes, because, you know, The Power Broker, as you read it, is about 700,000 words. But I wrote 1,050,000 words. That meant that Bob Gottlieb and I, working together, had to cut 350,000 words. That's a lot of words. And Gottlieb has said on television that I didn't cut it because it was dragging or was too, he said, I cut 350,000. He said something really nice of really good material. And I felt we were cutting material that I wanted people to know about, and now they wouldn't. And I remember I asked him once about doing it in 2 volumes, and his reply was, I might get people interested in Robert Moses once, I'll never get them interested in him twice. But I felt that there's a lot of stuff I learned about Robert Moses and power that no one's ever going to know because we cut it. And I didn't want that to happen again. So when we decided to do the Johnson, Lyndon Johnson, I said to him, I want to do it in volumes, and he agreed immediately.
1: Yeah, Robert Gottlieb was quite the legendary editor here in New York City, wasn't he?
0: Yes, he was.
1: Did you work with him throughout most of the LBJ years?
0: Well, I worked with him until he died for 50 years, yeah. Fighting all the time.
1: So, Robert Caro, we're here in your apartment in New York City, but life wasn't always Upper West Side for you, was it?
0: No.
1: Where did you start? Not. Where did you start?
0: Where did I start? Oh, I grew up on Central Park West on 94th Street. Then I went to Princeton. After that, we got married. I was a reporter, so we lived on Long Island. Then I quit to do the power broker, so we were broke for 7 years. So we lived in an apartment in the Bronx that we truly hated, I have to say. Yeah.
1: When did you meet Ina?
0: I met Ina at Princeton, and there's a picture of the very moment we met. What happened, what that's a picture of, they have a dance there called the Prince Tiger Dance. It's the Daily Princetonian, the newspaper, and the Tiger, the humor magazine. So I was the managing editor of the Daily Princetonian. So I was like the MC at this big dance. And Ina came dancing by with some guy, actually he was from Yale, and they were taking pictures of me, you know, for the paper. And I said, let's take a picture of her. And I jumped down from the stand and went over and cut in on her, basically. And that's the moment we met. That is literally the moment.
1: You didn't even know her name in that picture.
0: No. That is literally the moment we met. So you say the picture is cracked. You'd like to get it restored and blown up. I'm afraid to take it out of the frame because it's so precious.
1: In a sense, we're living in Robert Moses' world that he created, aren't we?
0: New York City is very largely a world that he created. In other words, the fact that everybody has to drive everywhere, that we're so dependent on cars, that's Robert Moses. The fact that it's a segregated city, so segregated, that's Robert Moses. The fact that it's never had enough money for education, that it's put it into public works, you know, that's Robert Moses. So when I say never, I meant during the 50 years he was in power, yes.
1: Was he a dirty politician when it came to money?
0: Oh, no. Well, you ask good questions. That's a very complicated question. You ask good questions. Let me take back my answer, which I said no, that's not true. He wasn't a dirty politician, but he used the power and the money of his public authorities to, I hate to use the word, to buy politicians. Politicians knew if they wanted a public housing development, or they didn't want it in their area, Robert Moses was the guy to see, okay? The city wanted to, you know, up to World War II, the city had built subway after subway. It was building subways to all the new areas. It intended to build subways to northeastern Queens and the northeastern Bronx, which is where the city was starting to develop. Then World War II came, so there was no building of any sort, subway or anything else. When World War II ended, the mayor made Robert Moses construction coordinator, which meant he had control over all construction projects. That was the end of building subways. That was the beginning of building highways. So to this day, northeastern Queens and the northeastern part of the Bronx has no subway connection. You can't get in here except by car or bus. The construction contracts would go to companies that were connected to the Democratic organization. The legal fees would go to the legal firms that were connected to the Democratic organization. The public relations work would go to public relations firms that were connected to the Democratic. So he can, without it being out-and-out payoffs, which is what you're talking about, he centralized in himself all the forces of corruption, all the forces, economic forces, that controlled how New York City developed. And it developed in the way that he wanted, which was a city dependent on cars. They used to say to him, build a subway. You know, he said, what's a subway but a hole in the ground? That's a Robert Moses quote. A highway, he said, there's something beautiful in a highway, in the sweeper. It's like he didn't understand the growing congestion from automobiles and all. He never had to experience that because he rode in a huge car. I was in the back seat with him. You felt like you were in some terrific living room. It was upholstered in the, you know, General Motors gave him a car every year, and it was upholstered in this beautiful leather, and he had a little desk there to write in, and the windows were forward. You didn't feel like you were driving, you know? So in a way, he didn't experience driving the way hundreds of thousands of people do every day of their lives. I mean, what was Robert Moses like? When the people got a look at him, he lost by what is still to this day the largest plurality that anybody ever lost the statewide election in New York. And he started by being very popular. But when you got a look at Robert Moses, you realized that you were facing authoritarianism, that you were facing someone who's going to have his own way. And he's so smart that he's going to find a way to have his own way, even if it doesn't seem possible.
1: You write,
0: you know, there's a letter that sums it all up. It's in the LaGuardia papers, you know. Rob Einar and I would go through the LaGuardia papers in the municipal archives. LaGuardia becomes mayor in 1934. He doesn't realize what Robert Moses is, the power he has, because he's been a congressman in Washington. Now he's the mayor. And he tries to make Moses do something, and Moses just basically says, I don't remember the details. No, he does it his way. And LaGuardia writes him a letter that basically says, right, the exact quote's in the book, I can't. Listen, I'm mayor. You work for me. And Moses writes on to LaGuardia, Mayor, you better read the contracts. And there were the contracts to build the Triborough Bridge and the other bridges. And, of course, they gave the power not to the mayor, but to Robert Moses. And LaGuardia realizes it then. And every mayor thereafter came to that realization that Moses had the power.
1: These shelves, these bookcases look custom made, are they?
0: Yes. Ina designed this whole room. We didn't have enough room for all our books, so this is what Ina did. So behind this whole wall, we have another 24 feet of books. In fact,
1: there's the power broker up there.
0: Yeah, I wanted to show you something. I was looking for a first edition. Let me see if I can open this.
1: I got to say, you are one of the most organized journalists I've ever seen in my life.
0: Well, you know, I'm not normally. Uh-huh. I learned I had to order, the books took so long to do that you forgot where you had everything. I made myself get organized. It's true, because you're writing about something that you learned about 7 years ago. You better know where to look for it.
1: You know, when we were back at your office, you mentioned, you showed us the Teddy Kennedy file of your interviews with Senator Kennedy.
0: Yes.
1: Did he share his brother's opinions of LBJ?
0: I'm not going to answer that because I don't remember the answer, okay?
1: Okay. But the Kennedy-Johnson feud was real, correct?
0: Bobby Kennedy, I'm writing about that now. Robert Kennedy and Lyndon Johnson, which I start to talk about in the last volume, they were two men who hated each other. You know, you don't like to use a word like hate because it sounds so stupid and overstated, but there was real hatred between Robert Kennedy and Lyndon Johnson. It started long before Johnson was president. It started when Bobby was the counsel for his brother's Senate Investigating Committee. I forget the title of it. And I asked George Reedy, who was Johnson's press secretary and a really close confidant, I said, why was this? He said, did you ever see two dogs, strange dogs that came into a room and the hair rises on their back and the growl begins? He said, that's the two of them. From the moment they met, they hated each other. And, of course, it goes on in the book I'm writing now, when Johnson fears Robert Kennedy, fears that he's going to run against them in 68. And Robert Kennedy just despises Lyndon Johnson. And it's a real story. You know, you say, oh, I love telling this story. You can't mess it up. Even I can't mess it up. It's so dramatic.
1: Yeah, Johnson drops out in March of 68, yeah. Makes his announcement yeah. that Kennedy's running, but he's assassinated
0: yes.
1: June of 68.
0: Yes.
1: Yeah.
0: And all night, Lyndon Johnson is asking his assistants, is he dead yet? Is he dead yet?
1: Mr. Carroll, I happen to notice that there's a whole shelf of awards, and I'd like you to walk through those if you're willing to show us those. And more books in the pantry.
0: Well, I don't know what I can tell you about these.
1: You've got two Pulitzer Prizes. Where are they in this?
0: Well, they're at the New York Historical Society.
1: The permanent Caro exhibit.
0: Yes, there is.
1: Is that where most of your archives will eventually end up?
0: All my archives will end up there. A lot of them are there now.
1: What is there now? Because we looked at a lot of your archives in the office, too.
0: Well, yes. But there's I have a lot of files, so I gave them already all the power broker files except the interviews, and I gave them most of my notes and things to the first couple of volumes, and they're indexing them right now, and they're making them available to people, and I'm really thrilled because I've had a number, actually just three, young historians who are doing books who are using those archives already. And that makes me feel great because what's in them, a lot of it you can't find anywhere else. And I think they provide an insight into American history. So I'm just thrilled with the New York Historical Society. I'm just absolutely thrilled that they have the archives. They're making them available to people, and eventually all the files that you looked at in my office will be in the New York Historical Society. When I interviewed people and I took notes on them, eventually all those notes will be in the archives at the New York Historical Society. And so that's not available anywhere else. I must say I'm a good interviewer. I don't know if I'm good in other things, but I'm a good interviewer, and I get people to tell me things, or they tell me things that are an insight into American history. So little of it gets into the books. You know, Peter, you say, of all the stuff I learned about this or that, some tiny percentage is actually in the books. And you feel bad about that. You say, oh, but this is so important, but it didn't fit into the story of in the books. But you say, as long as it's in the archives and someone else is interested in this period or this incident, it's there for them to learn about. That's why I'm so happy about it.
1: Do you ever go down and see the archives or check in with them?
0: Yeah, I do. It says Robert A. Caro study area. And behind, so there's a number of desks there that you're supposed to sit at if you're using the archives. And behind it is all these, eventually there'll be all these file cabinets full of my notes. So I'm really, you know, there are few things, I mean, it's thrilling to me that they're there. When I was a boy, I lived on Central Park West, so I used to walk down Central Park West. I wanted to be a writer. I knew even then I wanted to be a writer when I was a little kid. And there would be the New York Historical Society. To have my papers there now, and to have a permanent exhibit about my life there, is really something that means more to me than I can actually say. They were discussing how much they were going to pay me for it, and I had to tell my representative, I don't care. Wasn't supposed to say that. but they're there now.
1: Well, we walked over here originally because I wanted to ask you about what we're seeing here on this shelf. National Book Award. What else do we have here?
0: Well, this is the National Humanities Medal. I got this from President Obama. There's a medal here from President Clinton. I can't remember which one it is. This is a letter that a medal that the American Academy of Arts and Letters gives only every 6 years for history. So I got it. So I was very proud of that.
1: Do these mean anything to you? Do these mean something to you?
0: Well, this means something to me. And this is the first one I met. It says this is for Robert Caro. In 1963, which is 37 and 26. What's that, 63 years?
1: That's a long time ago.
0: This was the first medal I won. It's from the Society of Silurians. Silurians are dinosaurs. So this is old newspaper men. So I admire old newspaper men.
1: Was that for your investigative reporting that you were doing at the time?
0: Yes. This is for a series I wrote for Newsday. It says for Misery. It says, I got it in 1963. Einar and I went to get it. We were so thrilled that night. I never thought I'd get another one. That's the first one I ever won.
1: Do you know, you mentioned 1963. Do you remember November 21st, 1963?
0: Yeah.
1: Where were you?
0: I was in the desert in Arizona doing this series. I was one of the last people in America to learn about the assassination. I was then doing this series about, they were selling desert land in the middle of the Mojave Desert as retirement home sites in the sun, mainly to retired PVA, the Patrolman Benevolent Association, and retired firemen just jipping them. There's nothing there but desert land. So I was in the middle of this desert land with somebody that was taking me around. And the radio reception, in that time you drove down from Las Vegas and suddenly you were in the desert. And there was no town around or anything. And the radio reception had, all you got was static. At the end of that day, we're driving back, and the first thing I remember hearing was Governor Connolly's wounds was so. I said, Governor Connolly, what's this about?
2: It appears as though something has happened in the motorcade route. Something, I repeat, has happened in the motorcade route. There's numerous people running up the hill alongside Elm Street, there by the Simmons Freeway. Several police officers are rushing up the hill at this time. Stand by just a moment, please. Something has happened in the motorcade route. Stand by, please. Parkland Hospital, there has been a shooting. Parkland Hospital has been advised to stand by for a severe gunshot wound. I repeat, a shooting in the motorcade in the downtown area. Parkland Hospital has been advised to stand by for a severe gunshot wound. The president's car is now going past me. The limousine is now traveling at a very high rate of speed. Secret Service men standing up in the limousine. They are armed with submachine guns. It appears as though someone in the limousine might have been hit by the gunfire.
0: Then static came in, and we couldn't hear anything. And I didn't really hear about the assassination until we got back near the highway where the radio reception came in. That was in the evening. So that's how I found out about the assassination.
1: Is New York better today than it was in 2001?
0: You'd like to say yes, but the fact is you don't really know. We don't really know. There's another New York. Over 500,000 people live in housing projects, you know, public housing projects. I don't know how they are. I know they were constructed, actually, by Robert Moses on the cheapest thing. So the elevators were always breaking down. The electrical systems were going out. Then you say, how is the education of all these young people? I don't know the answers to any of these questions. You really hope we have a new mayor. He seems to understand a lot of this stuff, so I'm hoping that the emphasis of the city is on helping to bring its poorest people back into really part of the city. But I don't know how it's working out.
1: Mr. Carroll, what's that book that you always wanted to write but just never quite got to? Did you have a topic?
0: Yeah. Franklin Roosevelt. As it happens, what really happened, you know, my books are about what really happened, how politics, you know, how laws really got passed or didn't get passed. We don't know enough about what Roosevelt did in the 100 days. No one's done, there are a lot of books on it, and a lot of people are going to get angry at me for saying this. But they don't explain how he got all these things through, Social Security, you know, all these things that we think of today, how Roosevelt got it through. Now, Roosevelt, you ask, is there a book you'd like to do? Yeah, you'd like to do Franklin Roosevelt. A doctor says to him, you'll never walk again. You'll never be able to go to the bathroom again unless someone carries you. And you decide to become president of the United States, and you become president, and you save the country in the Depression. And all my life I say, oh, I wish I was doing that book. As it happens, a friend of mine named Meg Jacobs is doing that book at the moment, and I envy her for doing it. Yeah.
1: Robert Carroll, we very much appreciate your giving us a tour of your office and letting us into your home. to spend a few minutes with you.
0: It's been a pleasure being interviewed by you.
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5: As a young boy growing up in Baltimore, I went to my local library and was inspired to read as many books as I could. Hopefully people will enjoy hearing from these authors, and hopefully they'll want to read more.
4: Now, from the historic Ford's Theater in Washington, D.C., national journalist and author Lois Romano, her best-selling book on Mary Todd Lincoln. An Inconvenient Widow reveals the life of a first lady who navigated personal turmoil and public scrutiny during one of the most consequential moments in U.S. history. Ms. Romano is best known for her in-depth coverage of American political culture. 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
5: I'd like to welcome everybody to Ford's Theater. We're here with Lois Romano, who's just written a New York Times best-selling book on Mary Todd Lincoln. And as we talk to you, I'm staring at the place that Mary Todd Lincoln and Abraham Lincoln were on the night that, unfortunately, Abraham Lincoln was assassinated on April the 14th, 1965. So I assume you've been here before and you've probably visited that spot.
6: I have.
5: And what kind of memories did that bring to you when you were writing your book?
6: In every aspect of writing this book, I tried to walk in Mary's shoes. And so I came here quite early in my process to visit the box, and Ford's Theater welcomed me, and it was fabulous. And I actually, there's a glass there, but I was actually able to walk into it and to kind of envision what happened that night. And it was quite dramatic and traumatic for Mary Todd Lincoln.
5: Well, on that night, after he was shot, and we'll go through that a little bit later, John Wilkes Booth jumped off of that balcony, mm-hmm. and he caught his heel or
6: right.
5: spur and actually broke his leg and
6: he
5: then hobbled off to a horse
6: mm-hmm.
5: that he'd already positioned there. Nobody really knows what would have happened if Ulysses S. Grant had been here. We'll
6: exactly.
5: talk about that in a moment because he was supposed to be here
6: mm-hmm.
5: and maybe would have protected Abraham Lincoln. But let's go through your book for a moment. You decided to write a book on Mary Todd Lincoln, Abraham Lincoln's only wife. And why did you decide to write a book, and what was your concern about her reputation that led you to write this book?
6: I decided to write the book because I read a lot about many first ladies. I covered first ladies for the Washington Post off and on over the course of a 30-year career. And it's a tough job. And I remember looking back and reading about Mary and thinking, was she really all this bad? Was she really crazy? That's what everyone would always say. Wasn't she crazy? And I concluded that her biography was not well-rounded, that she was judged by some of her flaws, and no one should be judged by only her flaws. And some of it was misogyny. We all should be allowed a little bit of grace in our lives, and she got no grace during her lifetime.
5: You mean there were men who didn't take her seriously?
6: Well, partly that, but partly they took her almost too seriously. When he was elected, there was sort of this whole conversation going around that she had the levers of power. She was from the South, and so they thought she was a spy, that she was committing, you know, treachery. And she wasn't. She was all in for him. They also thought, and there's letters, like people, a lot of this didn't come out till later, but there was letters between very powerful men saying, you know, she's effectively she's controlling patronage and she's making and breaking, you know, powerful men. And none of that was true. She was influential and she and Lincoln talked all the time, but Lincoln controlled patronage. He controlled everything.
5: So how many years did you take to research and write this book?
6: I took 5 years, maybe a little bit more, 5.5.
5: And did you come away liking her more than you thought you would or liking her less than you thought you would?
6: I liked her more. I never disliked her. I mean, from the beginning, I felt much compassion. And by the end, I just felt so deeply for her. She, during the course of her life, she lost 3 children before 18. And her husband was shot in front of her. And she lost her mother at 6. And she went through a civil war. And half of her family, actually more than half of her family, was fighting for the Confederacy. And she received no sympathy or empathy from anyone.
5: Right. The conclusion, I won't go through the final conclusion, we're going to talk about it, but ultimately at one point a court found her to be legally insane and she was put in that position by her sole surviving son, Robert Lincoln. In your conclusion, was she insane or was she just treated poorly?
6: She was not insane. She had some mental illness and she probably had a variety of, you know, mental illness. I mean, and certainly after he was killed, she had PTSD. And she had high anxiety, but she was not insane. She isolated herself at the end, of her life after Lincoln was killed. And more than anything, she was a little bit of an embarrassment to her son because she would sort of roam around, you know, Chicago and shop all the time and shopkeepers would whisper about it while taking her money. They would talk behind her back, but they all took her money.
5: So after her children died, she ultimately used seances to try to connect with them, in their death. Which many people in those days believed in seances. If you had a seance with Mary Todd Lincoln, what would you like to ask her?
6: I'd like to ask her how she felt about how she was regarded in history, which would not, I'm sure she would not like that. But I would also ask her what mistakes she thought she made and if she had any regrets. I think those would be important pieces of information.
5: Well, I want to go through her life, but before we do that, I want to go through your life for a moment. Were you born?
6: I was born in Brooklyn, New York.
5: Brooklyn, New York. And where were you raised? In New York?
6: I was raised in New York till I was about 10 or 12, and then we moved to Worcester, Massachusetts.
5: Okay. And Romano sounds like a nice Jewish name, right?
6: Uh-huh. Well, it is an Italian name, and I am 92% Italian, but I was born in Brooklyn Jewish Hospital. Don't ask me why, but that's where I was born.
5: Okay, well, I'm sure you got good treatment. So let's look at this. Where did you go to college?
6: Manual College, Sacred Heart.
5: Okay, and you had graduate degrees elsewhere?
6: George Washington in Foreign Relations, yes.
5: And then after you got your degrees, you became a journalist, is that right?
6: I did, yeah.
5: And you were at the Washington Post for how many years?
6: I was at the Washington Post a total of 30, 31 years, but I left for like a couple of years to...
5: But you knew all the famous journalists there, presumably, Robert Woodward and all the other people.
6: Yes, he helped get me hired.
5: Okay, so you covered for many years the presidential candidates and presidents. Is there one president that you're most admired after all the ones you covered and interviewed? And you wrote a lot of profiles on presidents. Is there one profile you're most proud of?
6: That's a tough question because they were all extremely – if you get to the point where you're going to become president, you're obviously interesting. So I don't know if I have a favorite. I will tell you that one thought I had is that George W. Bush was totally underestimated. When I – did interviews, and I did a 7-part series actually on W when he was running for president, and the one takeaway I got, a lot of people talked to me before they shut them down, and the one thing everybody said to me was, of all the guys at Yale, of all the guys in Skull and Bones, he would have been the least that they would have predicted who would have been president. And I came away thinking he was grossly underestimated. I mean, he was the class clown. He was a president's son, but he proved to be an incredibly smart political operator and an amazingly disciplined campaigner.
5: So you would say he was misunderrepresented.
6: Yes, something like that, right. I would say something like that, yeah.
5: So you ultimately, your husband became a federal judge, and you moved to Oklahoma for a number of years, and you continued journalism there. Now you're moving back to Washington?
6: We're back in Washington for 20 years, but I will tell you one funny thing about Oklahoma. When I left, and it was for very good reason, as you said, my husband became a federal judge, I thought it was going to be the end of my life. I thought, what am I going to do in Oklahoma? And keep in mind, the country was not, nobody looked at the country as a big place at that time. You know, we didn't have, I don't even know, when we first moved, I think we were just getting email. And I did, the Post did let me keep a job, reluctantly. They were just wondering, you know, Don Graham said to me, he was, didn't understand why he was the only person in the country that had a bureau in Tulsa. But I am so grateful that he gave me that bureau. But from the time I got there in 1995 to the time I left, okay, we had the Oklahoma City bombing. We had the Paula Jones scandal. These are all contiguous states, okay? So first I'm in Oklahoma. Then I go through those trials, and I'm just so relieved. I'm like, I can take a breather now. And I wake up, and, you know, we're all carrying these clunky phones in 1995, and I wake up, and I have, like, 20 messages, and I'm thinking, who could be trying to reach me? And I click on, and it is the Monica Lewinsky story. I never even got to go home. I was in Denver, and they said, can you get to Little Rock right away? And we need to find Paula Jones. So that took up another few years. And then from there, W ran for president. So I had, considering I was in Tulsa, which is not a hub of news, I had the most amazing 10 years of my career.
5: When you first moved to Oklahoma, did people do things like send you toilet paper because they thought they didn't have toilet paper there? You ever heard of these kind of things where people think you're moving to a part of the African subcontinent and they don't have all these things?
6: You know, it's an interesting question. No, they didn't send me toilet paper, but there was definitely an ignorance about the middle of the country. I mean, there were people at the Post, highly educated people who went to Harvard and Yale, who were just like shaking their head and, you know, like wondering where I was going. And the truth is, Tulsa is an incredibly sophisticated town. And there's enormous residual oil money there. There's so much enrichment for kids. And I got to watch my kids grow up. I mean, if I had been, if Sen had remained at Williams and Connolly and I had remained at the Post, we would have been getting home at 10 o'clock every night. Instead, I was able to work at home. My kids became highly successful. One was a competitive skater. The other was a nationally ranked tennis player. And I got to do things in those 10 years, you know, that were great family things and advanced my career. So it was actually a really great 10 years.
5: The result of that is, you know, you have two daughters?
6: I have two daughters.
5: And five grandchildren?
6: And five grandchildren. They were all born as I was working on the book. Just want to make that clear.
5: What do your grandchildren call you?
6: You said you weren't going to ask that. they call me, a couple call me Grandma and a couple call me Noonie.
5: Okay. Let's talk about a less exciting life than yours, Mary Todd Lincoln's.
6: Okay. Well, now hers is pretty exciting.
5: So where was she born?
6: She was born in Lexington, Kentucky, very well-heeled family. The Todds were very big deals in Kentucky, but also nationally at that time. A relative was a signer of the Declaration of Independence. Her father was had money, and he also, I don't know how he swung this, but he owned a bank, he owned a dry goods store, and he was also the clerk of the State House. So he kind of understood the intersection of money and power.
5: And how many siblings did she have and half-siblings did she have?
6: Altogether, there was about 15, because her mother dies after six are born, and then her father just goes immediately in search of a wife. And he finds one, and the wife didn't really, the woman he found just didn't want to get married right away, and he writes her this letter at one point and said, if you understood my circumstances, and she did not want to walk into a house with six motherless kids, and a bunch of nannies, and well, they were slave owners. So he marries her, and she was just on the edge of, at that time, becoming an old maid. She was 26. And then she pops out nine more children. So there's poor Mary, just dead in the middle of this family and lost.
5: So what propelled her to move from Kentucky to Springfield, Illinois?
6: So the oldest sister in the family, and the oldest child, a woman named Elizabeth, she gets married very young to get out of the house with the 15 kids. And she marries a young man that at Transylvania University. And his father is the most powerful man in Illinois. He was the governor of the state, Edwards, Ninian Edwards. And so Elizabeth moves, and then one by one, she brings the sisters to Springfield and tries to find them husbands. And so when one would leave, one historian called it sort of a halfway marital house. And when one would leave and marry off, she would invite the next sister.
5: All right, she moves there. What year is she there?
6: She's there. She moves there in late 39.
5: And another young lawyer is beginning his practice there, named Abraham Lincoln.
6: Correct.
5: So how did he meet Mary Todd Lincoln?
6: So the Edwardses, her sister and her husband, they're young and affluent and powerful, and they have a salon in their home. And so politicians are coming in and out of there. And Mary had heard people talking about him she hadn't met him yet. And they actually meet in December of 39 at a cotillion dance. And Mary tells this story, and Abraham Lincoln was a leader in the legislature, and he walks up to her and he says, and he's 6'4" and she's 5'2", and he walks up to her and he said, "Miss Todd, I want to dance with you in the worst way." And then Mary finishes the story by saying, and he did.
5: So he was a rising lawyer.
6: He was.
5: And ultimately, he falls in love with Mary Todd Lincoln, mm-hmm. and they're getting married, getting ready to get married. And then what happens?
6: They break up. And it's very unclear. Historians for 60 years or more have been trying to figure out why they broke up. After years later, like in contemporary history, historians, male historians, like to say, well, he just realized how awful she was and he didn't want to marry her. And that reason is not true. She was actually one of the most popular women in Springfield. Stephen Douglas wanted to marry her. She was courted by a lot of men. Lincoln was going through a lot of stuff in his life at that time. He was trying to figure out who he was. His best friend was leaving to go back to Kentucky. And I think he knew that the Todds, at least the Todds that were in Springfield, didn't like him, and they thought he didn't measure up to them, which was true. I mean, not that he didn't measure up, but that they thought that.
5: Now, his former law partner, William Herndon, at one point he was really in love with another woman named Ann Rutledge. Mm. Is there any truth to that?
6: I think that, was he in love with Ann Rutledge? There's something went on. Whatever that something was in the 1830s, did they have a little courtship or something? It was nothing what Herndon made it out to be. He created something out of whole cloth. Anne ends up dying from maybe cholera. I can't remember. There was something came through this county in Illinois. She dies. And after Lincoln dies, Herndon just can't stand Mary. And he creates this whole cloth story that Lincoln only loved Anne Rutledge, that he attributed his depression to Anne dying, which of course wasn't true. Lincoln was depressed his whole life. And he makes up all this stuff, and he says that after Anne died, he never signed another letter affectionately. But there were letters that he signed to Mary that said affectionately.
5: Now, Mary Todd Lincoln has two suitors, at least two.
6: Mm-hmm.
5: One is Abraham Lincoln,
6: correct,
5: who is 6'4",
6: mm-hmm.
5: and another is Stephen Douglas, who is five foot four.
6: Right.
5: So she obviously couldn't decide whether she liked tall men or short men, right? So ultimately, Lincoln is upset that he broke up the relationship and the engagement. And so how does he get back into her good favor?
6: So they both are upset, but they both try to go on with their lives. And a year and a half goes by. And friends are looking at them, good friends who like them both. Mary hit it well. Lincoln was gloomy during that period. In fact, this is very interesting, and this is not well known. Lincoln effectively had a nervous breakdown after the breakup. So everybody was anticipating. I mean, he unraveled so much that everybody in Springfield thought she dumped him. and he had dumped her. But he went into this, I mean, there's stories about, and they're documented, that they removed all the razor blades from the house, and they thought he was going to harm himself, his friends.
7: Right.
6: He went into such a deep depression. He eventually came out of it, but slowly. He didn't go into the legislature for a full month to vote. So he starts to get his sea legs back. He starts traveling again. He starts making speeches. She initially was fine. She was going out, and everybody was saying, she just seems fine. You know, he's just circling the drain, but she seems fine. After about a year, she starts to feel sad, and he's sort of coming out of it. About a year and a half, all their friends are watching this. Neither of them, they both went out with different men, women at that time, and they decide they're going to try to get them together. And so they engineer a few things. And there's like a party somewhere, and

0: Okay, he is. Okay.
1: Okay. All right, so he served, I think, three terms. State legislature. And we should point out he was a member of Congress for one term.
0: One term.
1: And he did something very unusual. He said he would only serve one term, mm-hmm. and then he actually honored that promise.
0: Right, because he made a deal with his guys.
1: Right.
0: They all decided there was a bunch of guys that were coming up together. And they said, okay, why don't we all just serve a term? And that's right. what he did.
1: Okay, so ultimately they get married and they start having children. Mm-hmm. And how many children did they really have together?
0: All together they had four.
1: All boys.
0: All boys, right.
1: Okay, so after a number of years of marriage, one of the children gets sick. And what happens to him? Is that Eddie?
0: That's Eddie, and he's just shy of his fourth birthday. And they think it was tuberculosis, and he dies. And it's just a very hard, awful time. And Lincoln, he has a whole nother life. I mean, he travels the circuit. And they're both very sad, but Mary is just bereft. And he goes off and starts traveling, and she just tries to climb out of it. And either through very good family planning or by accident, she actually gets pregnant pretty quickly.
1: So it may sound misogynist, but many of the men at the time thought she was a big spender. Maybe she wasn't.
0: Not then.
1: Well, when she was redoing the house in Springfield, I thought she spent a lot of money to rebuild the house or not. That's not true?
0: Well, the money spending comes later, actually.
1: Right.
0: In Springfield, she was very, very cheap. And she would, in fact, that's what gave her a bad reputation. She was always like haggling with vendors. And one time she argued with the Iceman, and he refused to come back. And so she had to send a young man, a boy, to just try to coerce the ice vendor to come back. But no, in Springfield, she managed her money fairly well.
1: Was Mary Todd Lincoln interested in her husband running for president of the United States or not?
0: Yes, she was. When Mary Todd Lincoln was a teenager, she told everybody that she aspired to be first lady. And her first political crush was Henry Clay, who lived down the road from her. And she was so enamored of Clay because he ran for president three or four times. And in fact, she shows up at Clay's door once to show off her new pony. She's 13. And Clay invites her to join the luncheon table. And then she dominates the lunch. And she said, I just wish my dad would run for president too. I don't know why he won't, but Mr. Clay, you know, I wish I could join you in the White House.
1: So Abraham Lincoln runs for president, and in those days, he gets the nomination Republican Party in 1860.
0: Very unusual, long shot candidate.
1: And he's running against who?
0: He's running against Stephen Douglas again.
1: So in those days, this is hard to believe today, you didn't campaign for president.
0: You didn't even go to the convention.
1: Right, you didn't go to the convention. You sat in your home and did your business, whatever your business was, and you waited for other people to campaign for you, make speeches for you. It seems strange today, but that's the way they did it. Is that right?
0: That's correct. And he would send people out. Surrogates would go out, but he did not campaign.
1: So Lincoln wins, and after he wins, all of a sudden, a number of Southern states say we're going to secede.
0: Mm-hmm.
1: But was Mary Todd Lincoln, was she divided then? Remember, her family had been part of the Confederacy or the Confederate States. Did she ever have divided loyalty, or that wasn't
0: true? Never.
1: All right. So Lincoln ultimately has to wait until March, because in those days you got elected in November and the inauguration was in March. So he waits at home for all those months. And finally, how does he get to Washington?
0: He decides, and this was his decision, that instead of just going by carriage and train, he wants to take a whistle-stop tour, which was extremely unusual. And everyone was stunned by it, but he was going to go through the whole country because he was trying to sell people. He won in a very, very divided election. It wasn't a landslide, and a bunch of the southern states weren't even on the ballot. He wasn't on the ballot, I'm sorry. He wasn't on the ballot in a bunch of the southern states. So he takes this whistle stop train tour, and his people were all worried about security. He's got guards on there, and the biggest threat, almost the biggest threat, proved to be the crowds. People were so curious about him that they would pull into stations, and thousands of people would swarm the train.
1: They wanted to see what he looked like. Most people had never seen him. They didn't have television then, so people didn't know what he really looked like.
0: And they were interested in her, and they would start shouting, "Bring out Mary." And this is before people turned on Mary, and she would come out, and they'd want to see the kids. And it was a fabulous trip, and there was not... I mean, they had special cars, but there wasn't one train that went through, or one train company. They had multiple railroads doing it, so he would get off in a spot.

0: But it was like an airplane, like it was like a presidential plane today, where you stop in a city and then a bunch of ambitious politicians jump on the plane for one spot to say they're on Air Force One. That's exactly what would happen here. They would jump on the train to be on in these special cars with Lincoln till the next stop in Ohio.
1: And they couldn't take any train through the southern states because they were afraid that he could be assassinated there. So he made a very circuitous route, and I think he made something like 66 speeches in the course of all of these stops he had.
0: I thought it was even more. I mean, he made so many speeches, and I remember Albany was a complete mess. They had to call in troops to get him off the train in Albany because the people were so crowding.
1: All right, so they get to my hometown of Baltimore, and then what happens in Baltimore?
0: So somewhere in there, they had hired Pinkerton Detective Agency, and there was that caused a lot of tension. Like some of Lincoln's aides didn't like Pinkerton; they thought he was sort of pompous. So everybody's fighting, but Pinkerton gets some wind. So let's just go back. Maryland is a border state, and it's pro-slavery. So Pinkerton hears that there's going to be an attack on him when he comes through Baltimore. And so they all decide that he can't go through Baltimore. So they all go to Harrisburg first, and then they decide that Mary and the children would stay on the train and go through Baltimore, which I've never quite understood. And then Lincoln would take a detour from Harrisburg and sneak into D.C.
1: You never understood because he left them on the train that people wanted to assassinate somebody in that train. So
0: I think at that point maybe they were telling people that Lincoln's not on the train or something, but he gets excoriated for it. And the Baltimore Sun writes this amazing editorial praising her and saying, you know, at least somebody has guts in the family. She stayed on the train and he got off of it.
1: So he actually comes in the middle of the night. It was rumored one time he came in dressed as a woman. That wasn't true.
0: A plaid hat, but we don't even know if that's true, right?
1: And then go to the Willard Hotel, and he basically stays there more or less until the inauguration. So how is Mary Todd Lincoln treated when she comes here to Washington, D.C.? Is she treated as the great next first lady, or is she treated as a country bumpkin type of thing?
0: She's treated as a country bumpkin because up until that point, most of our presidents had been from the north or the south. And Illinois was just considered to be, you know, hillbilly territory. And nobody took the time to appreciate that Mary was from an incredibly, Mary was more educated than Lincoln. She was the most educated first lady ever to set foot in the White House at that point. And so they just totally underestimated the Lincolns. And the women just didn't embrace her. And in fact, at one point, a bunch of women get together to come tutor her. They come and wanted to have a conversation with her about how to act in Washington, and it did not go well. I mean, Mary was just so insulted and offended. And then a lot of women would not come to the, I mean, a lot of women didn't go to these, they call them levees anyway, but a lot of women did not come to, you know, these meet and greets.
1: Now, as First Lady, does she expect to be treated very royally, and does she expect Congress to give her plenty of money to redecorate the White House and things like that?
0: She does. She had an imperious side, and she did expect to be treated well. She had worked hard to get there, and she wanted to be called Madam President, but that wasn't unusual. She made a bigger deal out of it than others, but some others were called that. But she was trying to, she knew what they thought of her. And so she, you know, as we would say, put on the dog. She wanted everything to be so in the White House. She needed to redecorate. She did get a budget. And even though much has been written that she overspent that budget, I do want to say that the budget was low. It was lower than her predecessors, and it was lower than her successors.
1: But she spent more money than the budget. So
0: she
1: did she hide the fact that she was spending this additional amount of money?
0: Poorly. So while they were in the White House, everything had to ultimately go through Lincoln, and the bills did. And she overspent it by about $6,000, which I don't have my inflation calculator, but it was a lot of money at that time. And so she goes to the buildings manager and says, you know, you need to help me. And I just can't tell him. You're just going to have to tell him. And the war had already broken out, and so he he goes and tells Lincoln, and Lincoln's pretty upset. He goes, this house was fine before we even moved in. I don't know why we had to do all this. And he pays a little bit out of pocket. But then the buildings manager did what most people do, and they still do it today, is he asked for an extra allocation, and
1: so
0: he got it.
1: If you go to the White House today, there's a famous Lincoln bedroom. And in the Lincoln bedroom
0: is a Lincoln bed.
1: Is the Lincoln bed. Now, Lincoln never actually slept in the Lincoln bedroom.
0: No, he hated
1: bedroom.
0: It.
1: That was his office.
0: He hated the bed.
1: But the bed is still there.
0: The bed is still
1: and
0: there.
1: Why was it so famous? Because it was so expensive? Why did she buy that Lincoln bedroom or bed?
0: It was very, no one quite understood why she bought it. She bought it at a fancy store in Philadelphia. It's very ornate, carved out of rosewood. And I think it was meant to be, I don't know if she intended them to sleep in it, but he hated it. And he would never sleep in it. It became famous. I think her son died in it. And it just became a famous bed, and then the Lincoln bedroom got created.
1: Now, while they're at the White House, another son has a tragic ending. What happened to that son?
0: Willie. So the night of, they had this big ball in the White House, which is a whole nother story. She gets blamed for that, but she wasn't the only one that wanted that ball. But anyway, she wanted to cancel the ball. Because she had two sons that were extremely sick upstairs, and she spends the entire night going up and down the stairs, and they became sick through bad drinking water. I mean, D.C. was a swamp, and even the most rarefied address in the country wasn't protected from that. And they both drank bad drinking water, and one son survived and the other did not, and it was her favorite son.
1: At the time, Washington, D.C. was built over a swamp to some extent. So to get better air or fresher air, Lincoln and his wife went where on weekends or in summer? They had a soldier's home, right?
0: Yes, they went to the Lincoln Cottage, which is just up the street. And the first summer they went and visited it once, and they were aware of it. But the first time they went was after Willie died, because Mary couldn't bear to be in the White House.
1: So let's go forward. The war is moving forward. It's ups and downs, lots of problems. We won't go through that whole history of the war because that's not the purpose of the book. But there was a very important incident at the end of the war where Lincoln and Mrs. Lincoln and this Ulysses S. Grant and his wife Julia Grant go visit Northern Virginia when the war is just about over. What happens there that makes Mrs. Grant so upset with Mrs. Lincoln?
0: So Grant is stationed there. I mean, and so he keeps inviting Lincoln, but his wife keeps saying, invite Lincoln. And he said, if he wanted to come, he'd tell me. So by that point, their oldest son's working for Grant. And he said, if you invite them, they'll come. So they go, and they take a boat there. And this is in 65, and it's in March of 65, and it's right before the war ends. And they both go, and Grant takes them out to see the troops, and another general took them out. It was two different days. And Mary is assigned to be in, it was called an ambulance, but it was a carriage, very muddy. She's with Julia Grant, and she looks up, and there is one of the wives of the generals, two of the wives of the generals were skilled equestrians, and they were riding horses with the generals and Lincoln. And Mary just goes berserk, really. And she doesn't understand why those women are riding next to her husband. And it's been attributed to, I mean, it was definitely, she had a meltdown, and you can't describe it as anything else but a psychotic break. But it's been attributed to jealousy, and I don't see it that way. I see it as she had so much weight on her. She was not doing well mentally because of all the deaths. And she thought the women, she was jealous of her prerogatives. And she thought, she thought that the troops thought that the woman riding the horse next to Lincoln was her. And so she felt dismissed. And she has a total meltdown, and acts incredibly poorly, and she berates. The woman comes back. There's some question about this, because the guy who was in the driving the carriage claims that Mary Lincoln berated the woman. When Julia Grant wrote her memoir, she said she didn't do that. She was a little cold, but she didn't say anything verbally. But she was so upset that they get back to the boat where they're staying, and she starts telling Grant that he should fire the general whose wife it was.
1: So ultimately, when they come back to Washington,
0: right.
1: Mrs. Grant, not enamored with Mrs. Lincoln, gets an invitation from President Lincoln to go to see our American cousin at Ford's Theater.
0: Right.
1: What does Mrs. Grant say about that?
0: She says, over my dead body, basically. She says, I don't want to go. And you have to realize that to turn down the president, if you're Ulysses Grant and you've just won this war, and you're turning down the commander-in-chief, and Lincoln had this vision that they would both come into the theater. It was supposed to be celebratory. And his wife just said, I'm not going. I mean, I had enough for her at City Point. That was a real meltdown.
1: So Mrs. Grant arranges to visit with Ulysses S. Grant, their son in New Jersey.
0: Mm-hmm.
1: So they say, we can't come. We got to go see our son.
0: Mm-hmm.
1: And so the importance of this is that Grant traveled with a dozen or so military people.
0: Exactly.
1: Had he come to the theater that night, presumably he might have had more protection around Lincoln. But that didn't happen. So Lincoln came only with one young aide. Is that right? And his wife.
0: He came with a guard. His regular bodyguard wasn't available that night. And so I think the Metropolitan Police, there was no Secret Service, provided someone. And it's just unclear why this guy, because he did not have a good record with the Metropolitan Police. He had had some incidents. And at the time, nobody wanted him to go to the theater. There was a lot of threats. Even though the war had ended, the Secretary of War did not want him to go. And Lincoln had asked Stanton to go. He didn't want to go. He asked the teletype operator to go, who was his friend, because Lincoln would spend all the time in the teletype room. And Stanton said, no, I don't want you to go either. They were very worried about it. So this guard, even though Lincoln didn't have regular detail, this guard was supposed to sit outside that door. And at some point during the night, he left the post. And he claimed later that he went into the audience because the play was so good, which I gather it was, and to watch the play. Other people said they saw him at a saloon down the street.
1: Okay, so that night, John Wilkes Booth enters the unguarded door.
0: And he's an actor, so nobody questions him.
1: He's a famous actor.
0: He's a famous actor, so he's just walking through the theater. Nobody says a word.
1: So he goes into box seat up mm-hmm. there that we just referred to earlier, shoots Lincoln once in the back of the head.
0: Mm-hmm.
1: Lincoln obviously collapses. His wife is there, and what is her reaction? I guess a typical reaction.
0: She looked over in a split second, and she saw his head drop, and she thought that he'd maybe fallen asleep. This all happened in such a split second. But in the meantime, you know, Booth is jumping off of the balcony. He catches his spur, and he breaks his leg. He jumps off that balcony right there. And that's how it looked, by the way. That's not decorated for tonight. That's how it looked that night. It was in honor of Lincoln. He jumps off and she screams, she figures it out. Well, she moves her hand away and she sees blood and she screams, the president has been shot. On his way out, Booth slashes their guest, Major Rathbone, slashes him down to the bone because he tries to stop it. And then pandemonium breaks out into the theater.
1: Ultimately, Lincoln's body is carried neck across the street to what's known as Peterson's house, or a rental house kind
0: Correct.
1: Of thing.
0: A rooming house, right?
1: Rooming house. And he's put on a bed there, which is a very small bed. They had to put mm-hmm. him in diagonally. And then what happens to Lincoln, and how long does he survive?
0: So they get him over there at around 10:30 at night. When you're reading about it, you're picturing sort of a big townhouse. But when you get over there, you realize it's just tiny. And so he's in this tiny room in this small bed. And Mary is outside the room. And he lasts the night, but Mary is not particularly welcome in the room, which is just another great tragedy of her life. She's hysterical, and they don't want her in there. And in addition to that, even as he lay dying, all the powerful men in Washington are grabbing on to his pant leg. And they want to be in that room. And so parading through that room are senators and Supreme Court justices and governors and assistant secretaries of the Treasury. It's just extraordinary the amount of people that are let in that room. She comes in about every hour, and at one point she comes in at a little before 7 in the morning. And he's still alive. And there's not a lot of air in the room, and she screams and she faints because she sees him, and he's, by now, his color's changed, his face is swollen. She faints, and the way the story goes is that Secretary of War Stanton runs out and says, get that woman out of the room and don't let her back in. 20 minutes later, at 7:22, Lincoln dies. And the minister, they all say a prayer. They never invite Mary in the room. They all say a prayer around his body. And then the minister comes out and says to Mary, your husband's dead. And she is startled, and she said, why didn't you come and get me? And he said, because we thought it was better not to. So he makes this decision for her.
1: So ultimately, the body is taken to the White House.
0: Correct.
1: And there is a funeral. Does she plan the funeral, and how involved is she in the funeral preparations and planning?
0: It's an interesting question. She's not planning the funeral, but she's involved, and everything is run by her. And she basically lets everything go. She never goes to one thing, and she decides she's not going to go down to the big service that's in the East Room. She's not going to go to the Capitol, and she just can't. I mean, she's a mess. But at some point, they're trying to talk to her about where to bury Lincoln. And there's this whole groundswell about bringing him back to Springfield, and that was the last thing she wanted to do because she didn't want the memory. She didn't want to go back and live in Springfield, even though they had a house there, and she didn't really want him buried there. And she didn't really think that Springfield had been that great to Lincoln, although he had made his career there. And she wants to either keep him in Washington or go to Chicago. So she initially says no, and then they talk her into it, and she says, okay, but only if it's a tomb that's big enough for my two deceased sons.
1: And a site is prepared by people in Springfield that is a site that she actually doesn't want. Is that right?
0: It's an incredible story. They build this tomb, even though they gave their word that there would be room for the sons. And ultimately, Mary, I mean, wanted to be in there too. But they at least said the two sons would be in there. And Willie is on the train. I mean, he's on the train going across country with Lincoln. And they continue to build this thing. Her brother-in-law was the chairman of the board of this beautiful cemetery right outside of Springfield, and that's where she wanted the mausoleum to be built. So the brother-in-law tells them to work on it, and at some point during this process, the mayor calls the cemetery, Oak Ridge, and says, stop work on it. We're just going to continue with the tomb. And she finds out about this in a news story. And keep in mind, the train is moving across the country, and the remains are almost in Springfield, and we're in like May 1st now, or, you know. And she, all of a sudden, she calls Stanton, and she calls everybody, and she's like, what is going on? That body is not going into that tomb. So they finally get the message, and they said, okay, he'll be buried in Oak Ridge. I mean, it's a huge spectacle of a fight. But they said, but you know what? Oak Ridge isn't ready right now because they had stopped work on it. So they said, so why don't we just let him be in the tomb until Oak Ridge is ready? This is an incredible story. It shows how shrewd and smart Mary is. She knows instinctively that if that body goes into that tomb in downtown Springfield, it will never leave. And she says, no, put him in a temporary place at Oak Ridge.
1: And so ultimately that happens, right?
0: That happens, and he goes there.
1: Okay, so after he's buried, has she left the White House as a place to live? In other words, President Johnson is now the president, and he lets her stay there for how long?
0: Five or six weeks. Long time.
1: When she moves out, it was rumored at the time, and maybe you know about this, of course, that she took a lot of things with her that maybe she shouldn't have taken. Was there any truth to that?
0: No. Mary was a hoarder. And so she had a lot of boxes, and she took one thing, and she asked permission. He had a favorite dressing table, and she asked the buildings manager if she could take it, and he said, if you replace it with something else, and she did. And she took that one table, but all of the boxes were all hers.
1: Right. Where did she live after she left the White House?
0: Again, it's such a tragic story. So she moves to a hotel. Well, let's just back up for 30 seconds. Lincoln dies and he has some money. But he dies interstate. And so there's no will. And there's an executor is appointed, a sitting Supreme Court justice, and the money, when it is divided up, is going to go between her and the two sons. So this guy, David Davis, he puts her on an allowance of the equivalent of $50,000 a year, and he just really takes his time settling the estate. So she's a former first lady, and I sympathize. She's entitled to leave the White House and have a place to live. She has no place to live. She checks into the Tremont Hotel in Chicago, which brought back lovely memories, but she couldn't afford to stay there. So her son finds her a small place in Highland Park. And eventually she moves back to Chicago, but she's transient. I mean, she just moves into a hotel.
1: At one point, though, she decides to pick up and move to Europe. Why did she want to move to Europe, and how long did she stay in Europe?
0: She wanted to get away from the gossip. I mean, from the time Lincoln died, almost until her own death, I mean, she was just talked about so much. So she went twice to Europe, and that was in 68. And she went in 68 because she had the money to do. They finally settled the estate, and she had the money to make her own financial choices.
1: And she's over there with her son, Tad,
0: mm-hmm.
1: and ultimately she comes back, and then she comes back, and I should point it out, she spoke fluent French, as you pointed out in the book.
0: Mm-hmm.
1: So she could get by in Europe pretty well. She comes back, and when she comes back from Europe, where does she move then?
0: She very briefly moves into Robert's house, and then Tad gets very sick on her way back. He was sort of a fragile kid, but he was 18, and she moves into a hotel again, and then Tad dies.
1: So three of her sons have died.
0: Right. Before adulthood, right.
1: Then the ultimate, offense against her was her son Robert, the only remaining son and the oldest son, goes into court and tries to get her declared insane so she could be put in a mental institution, and does that effort succeed?
0: It does, and he takes control of her money, although he didn't want the money, but he was embarrassed by her. His ultimate embarrassments were her shopping and the spiritualists, the mediums. And she comes back to Chicago. This is on the 10th anniversary of, and she's acting a little strange, but she's not insane, but it's on the 10th anniversary of his death. And he's getting reports that she's shopping all the time for a lot of stuff she didn't need, and that strange people are coming in and out of her hotel room, and he's frantic. You know, he's worried that they're going to take her money. And this Mary was a little wacky. At this time, keep in mind she's like Where's Waldo, right? She's like she goes through the Chicago Fire too, and when she goes through the Chicago Fire, she takes out all her money out of the safety deposit box and she carries it on her person for the rest of her life.
1: She takes her bonds and attaches them to her petticoat.
0: Right, and they're stowed into her, and it's like over $1 million. And Robert figures this out, and he's like, oh my God, she's seeing spiritualists, she's shopping all the time, and she's got this money sewed into her dress. I've got to get her off the street.
1: So if buying things you don't really need were to be the definition of insanity.
0: Come to my house.
1: Right, okay. So Robert, without letting her know, he more or less arranges for a court to have a hearing. She gets brought to the court against her will.
0: Ambushed.
1: No real lawyer representing her that's mm-hmm. competent. And what does the judge decide?
0: Well, the jury decides.
1: Jury.
0: So it's a jury. It's a 3-hour hearing, and it's just such a sham. It's all the shopkeepers that took her money are saying, well, she came in and I did sell her all that stuff, but she seemed insane when she bought it. And then the people at the hotel saying she had all these unopened boxes in her room. And it takes them 10 minutes to convict her of insanity.
1: All right. So she goes to an insane asylum for women.
0: Mm-hmm.
1: How long is she there before she figures out how to escape?
0: She's there for just shy of 4 months, but I just want to add that Robert decides it's okay to go on vacation. He just underestimates his mother all the time. So he goes and visits her with the child, and he's writing letters saying, I know she's really happy there. And she's so miserable. And so he leaves to go on vacation across the country, and she writes the two most powerful lawyers in Illinois and says, can you come see me and bring the editor of the Chicago Times with you? And they looked at each other and they thought, okay, something's up with Mary. We're going to go. We're not going to bring the editor of the Times right away. We think we should wait a day. And they show up and she seems perfectly sane. And she just says, I shouldn't be in here. And they agreed with her.
1: And ultimately what happens then?
0: She gets herself out. And Robert is fighting it till the end. He's fighting it so much that finally the chief doctor of the sanitarium is like, I can't do this anymore. He said, I'm under so much pressure. I think she's better and she should leave now and go live with her sister.
1: And she does.
0: And she does.
1: And how long does she live with her sister?
0: She lives with her sister not that long. She has to fight Robert to get the money. He's still fighting her. He's got control of the money. And she ultimately wins the battle, gets the money back, and she says to her sister, I can't stay here because I'm just going to be forever this insane woman, right? And she goes, I mean, this is where, people don't understand how tough this woman, resilience. She goes to Europe and moves to a small town in France, and she's fine, except she has a lot of physical maladies, but she's fine. She makes some friends there, and she stays there till her health deteriorates, and she then takes a boat back.
1: She comes back, and her health deteriorates. And
0: it does.
1: She dies when?
0: She did reconcile with Robert, I want to say that. She dies in
1: A couple of years later.
0: Yeah, a couple of years later.
1: And she lived to be how old?
0: Only 63.
1: 63.
0: Her health just, she died of a stroke. I mean, she had diabetes, and we didn't know how to treat it then. And that, she had a lot of, and she was deteriorating her eyesight. And
1: where is she buried?
0: She's buried with Lincoln.
1: Today, based on all the work you did, you would say that she was not insane. Mm-hmm. She was more or less railroaded into an insanity situation. And basically there was some misogynist view that she was too big a spender or something like that. Is that a fair summary?
0: I would say this. Her story was not rounded. And I have to be very careful here because Mary, there were times Mary did not act well. And she did things that, I mean, she did things and said things that were not appropriate. But my position is that her whole story was never told in a really coherent way. And a lot more scholarship became available to me. And I feel, I hope that I have told her story in a well-rounded way to have people appreciate that she was a consequential first lady.
1: What happened to her remaining son, Robert Lincoln?
0: Robert became, this is also very interesting, he became the head of the Pullman Company, but Robert was mentally ill as well. And what was interesting about that is there are letters where he is saying, I had a nervous breakdown, and he was forced to leave Pullman for 6 or 8 weeks because he couldn't work. He was so distraught. And sometimes over the same things his mother was, like he was a distraught when Marshall Field died, like he was grieving so much. But yet, he never had compassion for his mother. Even after he became, you know, bereaved and mentally ill, he never threw any grace towards her.
1: He's a person you didn't want to hang out with too much because when he was with Garfield, Garfield was assassinated. And one time he was with McKinley and McKinley was assassinated.
0: There you have it. I mean, you know.
1: Look, it's a really interesting, riveting book. I highly recommend it. Really enjoyed it. Congratulations on it. Do you have another book you're ready to write?
0: I wouldn't say ready, but I'm having conversations and it'll be an interesting book and I'll probably try to do something similar as to look at, hopefully, maybe not, but maybe look at a woman that maybe was underrated in her lifetime. And
1: many journalists have become biographers. Mm-hmm. When you think about it, John Meacham has become one. David McCullough was a journalist for a while as well. Doris Kearns Goodwin. What is it about journalists that makes them want to be biographers in the end?
0: We covered a lot of these type of people, and I think we find, you know, chronicling them interesting. Seeing what makes a powerful person tick is fascinating. And I think that we know how to dig. I would put it that way. We know how to research.
1: Congratulations on your book.
0: Thank you.
1: Thank you for coming.
0: Thank you.
2: Before the interview, Lois Romano visited the box where Abraham Lincoln was assassinated and then viewed the gun used by John Wilkes Booth.
3: There should be room for the three of us in here.
4: I'm always so impressed at how big history happens in small spaces.
0: Mm-hmm. So is this where the guard would have supposed to have been?
3: So the guard, if it really was a guard, would have been outside the door.
4: Okay.
3: But he's just here at the beginning, and there's no security detail around the president whatsoever.
0: Right, once he leaves. But he wasn't supposed to leave, right?
3: actually, he's not supposed to guard the president around the clock, so it's more of a ceremonial role that he plays. Standard operating procedure is he's told you can watch the play or attend to other business. That's precisely what he does. And the amazing thing is, after the assassination of Lincoln, we'll go through the assassination of Garfield in 1881 and William McKinley in 1901. Then they expand the role of the Secret Service to include protecting the president. So, yeah, there is no real protection for the president. And so what transpires here is...
0: But he was brought in on his day off. Well, his regular guard took the day off. And so the Metropolitan Police assigned this man to come here.
3: Correct. On a rotating basis, there might be about a dozen Metropolitan Police off duty that might be assigned. They're at the beck and call of the First Family, but they're not providing round-the-clock security. Mm-hmm. And so that is a shortcoming at the time for security. I'm sure you've looked in before, but of course, Mary would have been seated in that second seat, that cane or wicker bottom.
0: And this chair was made for Lincoln, right?
3: Yes, so it's a period piece item from the time period, but not the original chair.
0: Sure.
3: That's in the Henry Ford Museum in Dearborn, Michigan today.
0: Because he was so large, right, that they had to make this chair for him.
3: That's conceivable. I mean, he is a tall man, 6'4", and sleeps on a custom-made bed at the White House. It's 7 feet in length.
4: I know that they decorated the box especially for that performance that night, right? Mm-hmm. So it was the end of the war, the city was in celebration, and so the Fords, when they found out that the Lincolns wanted to come see the play, they decorated, right? So on your average day of the week, it wouldn't have had the flags, it wouldn't have had the fancy furniture, right? It wouldn't have had the portrait of George Washington on the front.
0: I see.
4: All of that was decorated on the 14th of April because Lincoln would be in attendance that night.
3: And we get visitors all the time that are perplexed by that. They come in and they think it perhaps it's in memoriam to the president after he passes. But that is the theater staff's conception of how you make the state box.
0: That's what it looked like that night. Yes. Okay. That's fascinating.
3: So this is the Derringer.
0: Is that the actual Derringer?
3: That's the actual Derringer.
0: Wow, you guys have that.
3: And the size of it, it's so small. It's like a
0: look at that.
3: It's like a smartphone today. It just
0: it's
3: fits
0: like
3: easily
0: a tiny,
3: in a pocket.
0: It's a toy gun.
3: Yeah, it does look like a toy gun.
0: Wow.
3: And
0: that's
3: it only
0: amazing.
3: Holds one bullet. It comes with a molding kit.
0: It only holds one bullet, which is why he was not going to shoot anybody else. He came in for one purpose. Wow. I didn't realize it held one bullet. That's fascinating.
3: Park Service for a long time did not want to display the weapon. It was seen as too macabre, and I think it was just considered really raw. But as decades passed, ideas changed, and they knew to display the Derringer now.
0: I'm fascinated by this. I didn't realize it was that small, and I didn't realize it only had one bullet.
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1: Coming up on C-SPAN's Washington Journal, we'll talk about the economic impact of President Trump's tariff policies upon investors and consumers with Politico's Victoria Guida. Then the Hechinger Report's John Marcus on the quality of higher education institutions in the U.S. And the Quincy Institute's Hedi Kahalzadeh discusses not only Iran's ability to hold off attacks by the U.S., but also the options left for the Trump administration to contain the country and gain control of the Strait of Hormuz. Washington Journal starts now.
2: This is the Washington Journal for August the 22nd. We will start the program today with your contributions to what you think is the top news story of the week. It was the Supreme Court on Friday allowing the president to continue the above-ground portion construction of his ballroom project. That project had been placed on hold due to legal challenges, but the temporary order by the Chief Justice John Roberts allows the work on the above-ground part to continue for now while the justices on the Supreme Court review the case. You can choose that or another of the week's political news as your top story of the week. 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How you do that? 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You can do that on Facebook at facebook.com/C-SPAN. And you can also do it on X at C-SPAN-WJ. When it comes to the president's above ground portion of the ballroom construction project, it was the Supreme Court weighing in yesterday, allowing it at least on a temporary basis to go forward. USA Today picked up the story saying that it was the court that said that the president doesn't have to stop construction on his $400 million White House ballroom while the justices decide whether a judge wrongly paused the project. Chief Justice John Roberts prevented the judge's order from going into effect as scheduled on August the 21st, giving the justices more time to consider the president's appealing of the ruling in response to a challenge from the National Trust for Historic Preservation. A federal district judge ruled this spring that only underground work on bomb shelters and other security-related components could move forward for now unless the president gets approval from Congress. It was the National Trust for Historic Preservation that told the justices the project would likely become irreversible unless it stopped, the Justice Department said in its appeal, that the construction, which includes an underground security complex, is 65% complete and is past the point where major changes to the design are feasible. That took place on the Supreme Court portion yesterday. It was the president traveling to South Carolina to campaign for Senator Darlene Graham. And during that event, which you could still see that whole event on C-SPAN, he mentioned not only the ballroom project, but also the Supreme Court's actions. Here's the president from yesterday on that.
3: We just learned that the big decision of the United States Supreme Court came down, and the military slash ballroom, this beautiful, magnificent complex, being built on the hallowed grounds of our cherished White House, which is so vital for national security, will be, it's going to be the greatest of its kind anywhere that's ever been built, and it's something that presidents have wanted to be built for over 150 years. You know, we have a tiny little room right now. It's been that way for years. It's called the East Room, and it seats 88 people. And as an example, in 2 weeks, President Xi of China is coming, and I wish we had a ballroom. But in a very short period of time, in a year from now, you'll have one of the greatest anywhere in the world. And the military is being taken care of because of the military component for drones and for missiles and for bulletproof glass and for all of the things that you've needed. The military has wanted this done for 100 years, and presidents have wanted it done for 150 years. So I just want to thank the Supreme Court and the Chief Justice, and we have a ruling that it's proceed. When they say proceed, I think that's a good thing. That's a good thing. Nothing's easy today. And our construction is under budget and ahead of schedule. I always build under budget and ahead of schedule. And we build more beautiful than anybody else.
2: Again, that was yesterday. You can choose that ballroom project as a top story. You can choose other stories when it comes to politics as your top story of the week. Call us 202-748-8001 for Republicans, Democrats 202-748-8000. Independence 202-748-8000. Two, for his part, it was the Senate Minority Leader Chuck Schumer on X posting about the Supreme Court's decision on the Ballroom Project. He said this: the MAGA Supreme Court is rubber stamping Trump's vanity-driven, gilded corruption. As costs skyrocket, the administration is wasting money on an endless and illegal war, corporate giveaways, and Trump's pet projects. Democrats are laser focused on the issues that Americans, that appeal to Americans. And so that's the statement from Chuck Schumer yesterday. Again, the Ballroom Project or any other political news up for grabs when it comes to your top story. In Mississippi, Democrats line. Linda starts us off this morning. Linda, good morning. What would you consider a top story for you?
0: There were so many, but I'm going to begin with the ballroom and the illegitimate Supreme Court. They used to pass our rulings by law and by precedent. But with this president in office, that big, beautiful ballroom, we are in a pan for that. He do not use his money for anything but himself and his sons. This is the most corrupt administration I have ever seen. I'm 75 years old. I've always said that the Republicans was a racist party and a crooked party, and it only took Trump to put a sheets off the whole thing.
2: Well, back to your original, what is it about the ballroom that bothers you the most?
0: It is too big, too ugly, and it costs too much. We as Americans cannot afford groceries, gas, health insurance. And he is out here spending our money just like it's water through his fingers. He cares nothing about the American people, and he did not. And besides, that part of the White House was historic. He had no business carrying it down. It's not his house. It's our house.
2: Okay. Linda there in Mississippi with the ballroom is her top story. Let's hear from Paul in Florida. Republican line, again, same thing when it comes to political news of the week, rises to the top for you, Paul.
4: Well, I'm surprised I haven't heard anything on your network about Michigan and the Secretary of State automatically registering these illegals into voting. They can move and they get registered again automatically. And a sheriff had a whistleblower from the Michigan Secretary of State's office that reported all this, and I hear nothing but crickets from the Democrats on this, and I'm really surprised. But as far as the ballroom from the last caller, I'd also like to say that that's not costing the taxpayer one red cent. That's all donations and money coming out of Mr. Trump's pocket, President Trump's pocket, the very best president we've ever had and in the history of this country. And thank you for taking my call.
2: That's Paul there. Ballroom, his choice. Again, you can talk about the ballroom or you can talk about other things when it comes to this idea of your top story, whatever is of interest to you politically. Let's try Connecticut. Democrats line. Anna, hello.
5: Hello. I want to speak about the all of the billing and commotion going on at the ballroom and the building under the ballroom. What building codes are they using to do this? And every worker that's been chosen to work, I think they should have a background, some kind of security background check. We know that President Trump has grievances against everybody in the USA, and every day distractions he gives us. And our eyes should be on what's going on in that building. Who knows what he's planning for the future when he leaves? I mean, with revenge. Just to satisfy Putin and North Korea. We do not know anything about these workers. Are they citizens? Is there quality control being done on the work? Are they faithful or loyal to Donald Trump? Meaning, who's checking to see if sophisticated bombs are being planted down under that building that can be activated by remote control or sophisticated drone? With all of those fiber optic cables they're putting under there, leaving the office, and when he leaves the office, he will pardon himself, some people on the Supreme Court, and everything in the future that he does.
2: Okay. Anna there in Connecticut. Let's try Jay in Alabama, Republican line. Your top story of the week.
6: Good morning. Top story of the week. Take this call for the month. My input as a normal American citizen to say there's too much corruption at the highest levels of this country, specifically with corporations. And I want to mention one, and it's called Monsanto. Monsanto came into a town in Anniston, Alabama, and ruined it. There's a great video on the internet going through this, and it ruined it. It destroyed it. It poisoned our rivers, our ponds, our fish, killed people, and then came into the town and bought up people. And the factory is still here. The plant is still here. And they just operate with impunity. They were at the White House not too long ago with Trump. This company has taken over everything. They've taken over farms. They've probably put most farms out of business with their suicide seed, you know, their Roundup. I think a lot of people know about it. And so this is just the main point I want to make is why in this country is this allowed? This company has harmed people. It's hurting people. Now, if I, an American citizen, put chemicals in a stream, I'm sure I would have a problem with that. But these companies are insulated because I think what's going on in this country is there's groups that own this country. I think there's deeply embedded groups. I think that we go along with the game. We see that we have a government. I get to call into a show like this and voice my opinion. But there's really nothing we can do about it. I think that it's totally out of our hands. I think we can vote our way out of this if the machines were proper. And I want to just basically leave that piece. People check out Monsanto. It's a horrible company.
2: Okay.
6: Shouldn't operate.
2: Okay, that's Jay there. Some of you contributing by Facebook this morning. This is Steve Hedrick from Facebook saying Democrats have no actual plan for solving any issues. The DSA, I'm assuming he's saying Democratic Socialists of America's plan will add $200 trillion to the debt, according to the Cato Institute. The sole campaign strategy is to label anyone who opposes them as evil. I am waiting for Democrats to offer their plans and DSAers to promise anything that can actually happen. Sally Schwartz from Facebook saying that she is tired of the president and talking about his pet projects and not about fixing the economy. He puts on blinders on right from the start. Why do American citizens put up with him? Again, Facebook, if you want to make those comments there, facebook.com/C-SPAN is how you do that, on X at C-SPAN WJ. It was during his own efforts to win re-election that Senator John Ossoff, Democrat from Georgia, brought up the ballroom projects, also bringing up in that same sentence comments about the president's aide that's been in the news, Natalie Harp. Here's Senator Ossoff.
7: And while the sailors on the Lincoln fight his war, while he fruitlessly drains our munitions and oil reserves, the president sleeps through his meetings. He golfs and trades stocks. See, he doesn't want to do the job. He wants to build his ballroom and travel with Natalie on their apparently defenseless flying palace gifted by the Emir of Qatar.
2: You can see that whole event on our C-SPAN website if you want to see that. Timothy in Ohio, Democrats Line, your top news story of the week. Hi.
8: Hello. The cowardice of the Supreme Court, and John Roberts should be impeached for his decision. That was all. Thank you.
2: If I may ask, what was wrong with his decision in your opinion?
8: Wasting all that money on a ballroom that's not needed. It's just a vanity project. And the Supreme Court needs reformed somehow. They have six that shouldn't even be there.
2: Okay. Timothy in Ohio. Let's hear from Thomas in Minnesota, Independent Line. Hello, Thomas.
9: Good morning. I believe Trump is a disaster. He should never have been allowed to get on the ballot in the first place in Colorado. The Supreme Court has totally destroyed this country. My solution is you had six new justices. You have random panels of nine, because then you won't necessarily get to have your cash cow buddy. You won't get to vote on his project. I call him Injustice Pubic here.
2: Well, hold on. Aside from the language, I do want to reiterate this is a temporary hold on the project, not a permanent one, while the justices still decide on the future of it, at least the above ground portions. But go ahead.
9: Okay.
2: And watch the tone, please, in the language and the use of words. Go ahead.
9: Clarence Thomas is the greatest recipient of DEI, and then he pulled up the ladder behind him. The MAGA crowd is the most stupid, brainwashed people. I posted, do they need daily reminders to breathe? My head has been exploding for 2 years with the corruption and destruction of this country. Since Trump was elected, how many people have been killed? How many weapons have been exploded that now we have to replace, so it's costing twice? It's just a total disaster. And merrily we roll along, forgetting that he committed treason on January 6th. Why don't we go back to the beginning and start with that as a case?
2: Okay, Thomas there. Let's go to John. John, Republican line. He's in California.
10: Good morning. Well, what a guy to follow. But I'd like to talk about the ballroom and remind everybody that this thing will be standing, this edifice will be standing for about 100 years. So if you apportion the money spent now over 100 years, for each year, it's really not that much money. So you got to remember that this building will be around for a long time, and it will, you know, when you spread it out over time, the money is not that much for it. But what I want to talk about is the Democratic Party and how angry and how much vitriol, and that's what they bring out. And they tell us how bad everything is. They tell us how we're all failing, and we're not. This country and this period right now is the greatest time ever in the history of mankind. We live in the greatest country. 100 years ago, these Democrats would have to go out and go shoot their own dinner. So we have all the modern conveniences. We have medicine. We have cars. We have airplanes. We have everything that didn't exist 100 years ago. And if these people can't see how great we are, and with gratitude that we have this, it just blows my mind that the Democrats hate America so much. They shut the government down twice. They just raised you just had Ossoff on there just saying how bad everything is, when actually it's really good. You can't believe how good it is. If you were living 100 years ago and today, there's quite a difference in your standard of living.
2: Okay. Okay, that's John there. Another related story to the ballroom project, something we may see when the House and the Senate come back into session. Money, when it comes to federal money for the ballroom project, but specifically the security-related aspects of it. This is ABC's reporting by Stephen Portnoy and Allison Pickering. Actually, this is from earlier this year. Then the attempts to get money for the related or the security related parts, that's when it comes to the federal taxpayer. There's other things too, which some of you have brought out. You can talk about issues when it comes to the ballroom and other things too. And Indiana Democrats line, you're next up. This is Charlie. Hello.
11: Can you hear me?
2: Yep.
11: Well, the guy who called a little bit ago and said the taxpayers aren't paying one red cent, and you know that's not true, and you just let it slide. Please pull up the amounts that the taxpayers are going to be paying for this. Donald Trump even said this is mostly coming out of the taxpayers. And just remember, folks, as easily as that East Wing came down, this ballroom can come down.
2: The Washington Post following up on the comments previous to the comments I read from the story in May, saying that the Post previously reported that the projected cost of the East Wing construction alone was $600 million, half coming from taxpayers. The confidential contracting documents included the cost of upgrades to nearby Lafayette Square, construction of a helipad, a new visitor screening center, and other previously reported projects that would drive the total cost of the grounds at least to $927 million. The White House did not answer questions about the Post about the source of all the funding or the total cost of the planned work, but said the money was being spent, quote, in manner consistent with Congress's original intent. Samuel is on our independent line. Your top news story of the week. He is from Michigan. Go ahead.
12: Thank you very much for taking my call. I wanted to echo what the last caller said. It's roughly about $400 million to the taxpayers, and it's anything from Secret Service to military office to other ancillary costs that the taxpayers are going to have to absorb, and for this unnecessary ballroom, as well as the unnecessary actions in Iran that are costing us to pay higher costs, the tariffs. You can go through the Epstein files. But to the gentleman that said, if we go back 100 years ago, as an African-American, I definitely do not wish to go back and live in America from 100 years ago. We cannot be the disconnected people. The price of things are going up. Civil liberties are being stripped away. And please fact check and not allow these individuals to go on these rants where they require and give out numbers and you don't even bother to try to put them back in the square of what the conversation should be.
2: I just read two stories related to the figures themselves. So thank you, though, for the call. Samuel in Michigan. Bill Barr, the president's former attorney general, in an opinion piece in the Washington Wall Street Journal this morning, has his own take when it comes to the ballroom project. And he says this: the Constitution limits federal courts to deciding only cases brought by parties with the standing that is a concrete injury sufficient to them, given the matter at hand. He says in this case, the National Trust, a private nonprofit organization, plainly lacks the standing mandated by the Constitution to have standing. An organization like the trust must show that it has members who suffered a concrete injury sufficient to have standing in their own right, and that interests the members seek to vindicate the germane to the organization's purpose. Bill Barr adding that the subjective displeasure of an offended observer isn't an injury that confers standing under the Constitution. You may want to read his thoughts for yourself when it comes to the ballroom projects and the legal issues surrounding that. That's the Wall Street opinion piece, which you can find in the papers today and online there. Let's go to Kathy in Michigan, Democrats line.

0: worked in medicine for close to 40 years now. I know that it is a struggle for people to receive health care who don't have insurance. And it's time for a change. It's time to stop the discrimination against people, the gross distribution of wealth towards a very small portion of the population in this country. And I hope the Democratic Party in Michigan gets behind this gentleman and supports him.
1: Do you think that he has a strong chance against Mike Rogers?
0: Yes, I do. Yes, I do. I could tell you the cost of housing here in northern Michigan in particular is prohibitive for most young people. The average cost of a house, I believe, in where I live in Emma County is like $441,000. That's out of the reach for probably about 80% of the people who live here. And that is wrong. That's not how I grew up in Flint, Michigan. My parents' second house was $14,000. I know that was 1963, but nevertheless, things have skyrocketed. The cost of gas, the cost of food, the cost of utilities. It's wrong. It's just corporate greed. And it's not a healthy social environment for the vast majority of Americans.
1: Kathy, there in Michigan, the website Bridge Michigan highlights the race between Mike Rogers and Abdul El-Sayed, Dr. Sayed El-Sayed, and also highlights some of those issues that are top when it comes to the Michigan Senate race. To the caller's point, economy and affordability, saying that economic pressures are likely to remain at the top of voters' minds, saying cost of living in Michigan and nationally have skyrocketed, driven by inflation and economic volatility, and the job market is tight. And this adding, Michigan's median household income lags nationally, and families here continue to weather higher cost of groceries, rent, child care, and more. As the days go on to November, stay close to C-SPAN for our coverage of events that are taking place not only in the Michigan Senate race, but many other races across the United States, which will eventually determine the powers that will control the House and the Senate. After the November election, you can see all that rounded up on our website at cspan.org. You may want to talk about campaign 2026 as part of your top story of the week. Let's go to Joe, who joins us from Arlington, Virginia, Independent Line.
2: Hey, how's it going? Thanks for having me today. I want to call out my top story as the USS Lincoln story. Built 1982, launched in 1988, cost the taxpayer $2.2 billion. It's just an important topic to stay on top of, and it's a good anchoring story for me.
1: It comes to the besides the history of the Lincoln itself, what's of most importance when it comes to the story?
2: Well, you know, standing over here in Arlington, it's always just good to see a bipartisan response. It's been divisive, so it's separated things, but the fact that both sides are focused on one kind of technical, fiscal, and kind of human level issue, especially with veterans or active duty. It's good to keep us centered on something.
1: Just a headline from yesterday's New York Times, which many have reported on as far as the Abraham Lincoln heading back from being deployed. This is the subhead, the aircraft carrier deployed for 9 months, largely in support of operations in Iran, now heading home to San Diego. Aaron, also in Virginia, Democrats line, you're next up. Hi.
3: Yes. My name is Aaron. If they can't see that this White House that's being built is a fortress to protect himself.
1: What leads you to believe that?
3: Because of everything that's going on, the structure, the ceiling of the manhole covers during this racetrack deal. The setup is to give him complete protection. No one would be able to reach him and whoever else is going to be allowed into this White House before. This is a continuation of the insurrection that took place already. This president has already told us what he wants to do. Go there, be strong, stand back, stay ready. This is a completion of the insurrection.

0: direction. And if we allow this to happen before 2026, there's nothing we'll be able to do with this president.
1: When it comes to that Freedom 250 event that you've been hearing about that takes place this weekend, just a little bit of what to expect if you're outside of D.C. You can follow along on some networks if you choose to do that. Drivers will follow an angular 1.7-mile course with seven sharp turns and a main straightaway framed in the distance by the Capitol Building and the Washington Monument. Drivers will tackle 147 laps for a total of just under 250 miles each. The course goes directly past landmarks like the National Archives Building, the National Gallery of Art, and three Smithsonian Museums, Air and Space, American Indian, and American History. Some art experts have expressed concerns that vibrations from the track construction and the race itself could damage the artifacts inside. More there reporting about that event that takes place here in Washington, D.C. over the weekend. From New York, this is Jim, Republican Line, your top news story of the week. Hello, Jim.
2: Hi, thanks for having me. My top news story of the week is a total, I'm very, very disappointed and concerned about the rise of this El Sayed and all these ridiculous stories that I've heard. This country is great. It's great because people get out there and they work. They get what they earn. And this country should never, ever be a socialist country. And you caught me off guard when I saw this on TV today. Yeah, there are so many ridiculous things going on. This is America, America first. It has nothing to do with whether or not I support Donald Trump. Okay, I can support Donald Trump's policies. That doesn't mean I got to support Donald Trump. And that's the lesson that people have to learn. Anything that's ever been given to me in my life, I had to work for. No one gave me anything. That last call of this, they're building the White House into a fortress. Are people really swallow things like that? Just a thought. Thank you for having me.
1: Herman is in Dallas, Texas. Independent Line.
3: Yeah, hello, Pedro. How are you doing, buddy?
1: Go ahead, please. Thanks for calling.
3: Yeah, my story is the bowel room. To me, it's a desecration by a person to whom nothing is sacred. And so, you know, he's got one over on us. But he can build all the monuments to himself that he can. But when it's his presidency is a disgrace, they will all have to come down. So that's my thoughts. Thank you.
1: Again, Herman giving us his thoughts. Many of you on the ballroom, but like I said, you can choose whatever it is news story wise that rises to the top for you. When calling in, and you can continue to do so. 202-748-8001, 202 for Republicans, 202-748-8000 for Democrats, Independents, 202-748-8002. You can post on a variety of topics on our social media sites. 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Illinois is next. That's where Catherine is, Democrats Line.
4: So, good morning. My issue is going to be an echo of what the person from Alabama talked about with Monsanto. Now, I don't have a Monsanto problem here in Illinois. At least I don't think I do. But I just can't see how these companies can get away with creating products that are so harmful to our bodies. Think back at the tobacco industry and what they did to millions of Americans. And I recently had a Doppler on my arteries. I have very clean arteries because I never smoked. I feel for these people who went through that problem in Monsanto, but it's not just Monsanto. It's many places throughout this country where we're allowing corporations to get away with creating bad water, bad air, and they're not the ones who are going to suffer from it. It is the people who have no other place to go but to live in that contaminated area. I just remember Love Canal, and it breaks my heart because we have a beautiful country, but it's being destroyed by corporations who don't care about the health of the American people. Thanks.
1: Michael next. Michael is in Pennsylvania, Republican line.
5: Thank you, Pedro, for taking my call, and thanks for C-SPAN. It's a great addition to our democracy. But I really want to echo the sentiments of the fellow from New York, basically about this government is doing what Trump is doing, what George Washington tried to do. I'm reading a book by Joe Ellis, Joseph Ellison, and who is it's called The Quartet, and it's about the founding of our country and how Washington, Hamilton, John Jay, and James Madison came together when nobody in this country could agree upon a constitution. They were so far apart, and they intended the Articles of Confederation were so weak, and all the states were arguing amongst each other. Everybody went back after won the revolution to each state and wanted to run their own country. And these fellas, among others, realized that we needed to have a cohesive country and bring it together. So they insisted that we needed to have a framework for a government that would unite all of these states. And today you can see how all these states are completely disunited from having sanctuary cities. They want to have their own laws regarding the border, regarding wars, regarding whatever, regarding ballrooms. I mean, the ballroom is it's an executive branch that is doing things to improve the executive branch. The president has authority over that, as they do in every administration, where the president can decide what needs to be done to enhance the federal branch. And this is definitely something that has been needed over the generations. People have said, we need a ballroom. We need something where people can meet, where people from other countries can come together safely. Mm-hmm. And
1: okay. Michael there in Pennsylvania, Lloyd Stradamus from Facebook saying, another one, the Supreme Court allowing the president to continue construction of his controversial White House ballroom project. And then he just finishes his Facebook post with the word winning. Again, the ballroom is up for grabs when it comes to the topic. You may want to also talk about the government debt reaching a new figure this week. This is CNBC saying that government debt eclipsed $40 trillion, passing yet another staggering benchmark for red ink. According to the Treasury Department, the total IOU hit $40.05 trillion as of Tuesday, some 4.5 years after topping $30 trillion. Years of escalating budget deficits pushed higher by stimulus spending during the COVID pandemic have seen the public share of the debt near 100%, saying in the most recently monthly accounting of U.S. finances, the Treasury reported a $432.3 billion deficit in July, the highest monthly total since March of 2021. The year-to-date shortfall is nearing $1.8 trillion, higher than the same period a year ago. It was earlier this week that the Treasury Secretary at the White House, Scott Bessent, making comments at the White House about this new record when it comes to debt.
6: The $40 trillion is a big number. It is smaller when we look at the publicly traded amount because our Social Security funds and other government entities hold a substantial amount. And what we're going to do, we're going to have to grow our way out of this. And as I talked about at G20 in Asheville, we are going to talk about the U.S. growth strategy and encourage the rest of the world to come along with us. We are also, I announced that Director Russ Vogt and I have been tasked with looking at fiscal consolidation. I think the numbers are not the actual numbers now. We've had to do substantial tariff refunds due to the court ruling, but with the Section 301 tariffs, I am confident that we will be back to the same level, if not higher, of tariff income for last year, and that is most of the increase in the deficit. And remember, we did not get here in a day. That we were left with a mess. The Biden administration had the highest deficit to GDP in history when we weren't at war or weren't in a recession. For 2025, we brought it down by more than 1%.
1: It was after, according to The Hill, that that debt figure hit $40 trillion, that lawmakers took to social media to argue for policies that would soothe the debt. The milestone figure comes after years of federal borrowing that accelerated during the pandemic, remained elevated as Congress continued to approve large spending packages and tax policies. Senator Rick Scott of Florida on a social on X saying this is bad. Congress needs to get spending under control and balance the budget. That all in caps. Some Democrats responding to, including Rhode Island's Seth Magaziner in an interview with Forbes.
7: Treasurer at one point before you became a congressman. Do you and Democrats as a whole have a plan to deal with the exploding debt here?
8: Well, it starts by making the wealthy pay their fair share. Again, Republicans in Congress and the Trump administration passed a bill last year. They call it the beautiful bill. We call it the ugly bill. That gave $4 trillion of tax cuts to the wealthy and big corporations with no pay force, right? With no pay force. And so, you know, the first thing that we can do is reverse those cuts. But understand, the two parties are not the same here. We have now a longstanding pattern where under Democratic presidents, the deficit decreases. It happened under Clinton. It happened under Obama. It happened under Biden. And then under Republican administrations, the deficit explodes largely because they keep passing tax cuts for their wealthy donors and for big corporations. And so again, there is a clear pattern here where, you know, Republicans in Congress and the White House act in a fiscally irresponsible way, lavishing tax cuts on the very wealthy, and then Democrats have to clean up the mess afterwards.
1: This week included a story taking a look at federal debt by president. It includes a bar graph, but it says that the data that they use showed that the national debt grew by approximately $11.6 trillion during President Trump's new two non-consecutive terms combined. That includes an increase of about $7.8 trillion in his first term, roughly $3.84 trillion since he returned to office in January of 2025. The saying, in comparison, the debt increased by approximately $8.4 trillion during Democrat Joe Biden's 4 years in office and $9.3 trillion over Democrat Barack Obama's 8 years and roughly $4.9 trillion during Republican George W. Bush's 8-year presidency. However, experts say these figures only measure what happened to the debt while each president was in office and do not indicate that each president personally caused every dollar of the increase. Recessions, wars, emergencies and interest costs can substantially alter federal borrowing. There's the story in Newsweek. If you're interested in learning some of the history when it comes to deficits and debts in the United States, you can talk about that as a top story, too. Tony in Florida, Independent Line. Go ahead, please.
9: My guy, good morning, Pedro. My story, top story this week, is the dog that didn't bark. Florida, the 27th state in the union, in our 121-year history, we are poised because we have a over-registration, 1.5 million voters registered as Democrats, to elect a black governor for the first time in our history. This is a state with, we have 67 counties. Almost every one of them has a highway or a road named Dixie something. In the heart of Dixie, we're looking to elect a black governor, Byron Donalds. I didn't vote for him because I can't vote in the primaries. But the national media has been completely radio silent. Think about this, and I want to ask all of you, if Byron Donalds was a black Democrat, can you imagine the thrill, the breathless coverage of this historic event? People would be crying. They would have every black race pimp up there crying about how wonderful this is. And I called this morning to cry shame on the media and even shame on C-SPAN, because this would have been a whole segment if Byron Donalds had been a black Democrat. I don't know if I'm going to vote for him, and I certainly won't vote for his opponent, because the Democrats haven't shown me anything. I may just sit this one out and not vote that line.
1: Okay.
9: But I'm just appalled.
1: Okay. Alexander in Pennsylvania, Democrats line. You're next up.
10: National media has been.
1: Alexander in Pennsylvania, hello.
11: Yes, yes. I was just calling to make a comparison to any small city voting treasurers or people into their offices. If they had 1% of the criminal stuff that Trump has done in his lifetime, nobody would ever be voted in to a position like that. But somehow the United States, the presidency seems to be just mute for anything like that, and I don't get it, how people don't see that. Thank you.
1: Republican line is next. Your top story of the week. Aaron is in Iowa. Hello.
12: Hi there. Great having me on. Thank you so much. I love when you host. I heard one of your callers earlier say that many people cannot afford health care and that she supports Medicare for all, noting that she worked in healthcare for 40 years. Well, I also work in healthcare. Every night I see how heavily our system is strained by Medicaid, uncompensated care. It includes people that providing care to people who are in the country illegally. Meanwhile, many working Americans struggle to afford premiums, deductibles, and just basic treatments. So any serious healthcare debate needs to address who's paying, who qualifies in the first place for taxpayer-funded care, and why the people financing the system are increasingly unable to afford care themselves. It's crazy. Aside from that, I don't understand why Democrats hate the idea of making the White House beautiful again. And that's all I have to say for now. Thank you for having me on.
1: Iowa and its Senate race came into the news this week, and as well as Texas, when Cook Political Report put their recent analysis out, taking a look at toss-up races, Texas being one of them, saying Jessica Taylor, according to The Hill, the Senate and governor's editor, wrote in an analysis that polling showed that Texas Democratic Senate candidate James Tallarico with still net positive approval ratings, while surveys have shown that Texas Republican candidate Ken Paxton with high disapproval ratings and, quote, notably underperforming even in a generic Republican in GOP polling. Taking a look at Iowa, saying that in the Iowa Senate race, Jessica Taylor explained that the nonpartisan election handicapper was not moving away the race away from Republicans because of the candidate quality, noting that Representative Ashley Hinson was a strong recruit and fundraiser. But she noted that shifting political winds are offering state Representative Josh Turek a potential opening in a state that voted for President Trump by 13 points in 2024. That's at The Hill. If you want to read more about latest when it comes to the various Senate races, Michelle in Michigan, independent line.
13: Good morning. I'm calling about the race between Al and Mike, the Senate race. Mike is nothing but a carpetbagger. He was here in Michigan as a congressman, went to Washington, then he ended up taking and becoming a paid guy for influence in Washington, took all his big bucks, went to Florida, built a mansion. He's worth about between $10 and $15 million. The Republicans bring him back to Michigan as a plant. That's all they're doing as a plant. And I think he's a carpetbagger. When you listen to him on the TV, when he did a couple conversations on TV, he always talks about the local stuff. He never talks about national issues. The local stuff that is controlled by the state that he has no control of. Al is looking at all of us. He acts like the common guy, even though he's a very well-educated man. And I live in central Michigan. We're nothing but a Republican stronghold. If you're not a Republican here, you don't get office. Molinar has been sitting in office. He does nothing, absolutely nothing. People have begged for him to have town halls. He won't. We do not need a no-do-nothing person in Washington who's only going to stand there and give Trump the stamp of approval for anything and everything he wants to do.
1: Okay.
13: He won't.
1: Okay. Let's go to Texas. That's where Reginald is. Democrats line. Hello.
14: Oh, thank you, Pedro. Finally get to talk to you. I've seen you on TV, and
15: I just want to thank C-SPAN. It's just that United States in a crisis, $40 trillion in debt due to a illegal war with Iran and illegal tariffs. Trump has mental illness, and he needs to be impeached and removed from office immediately. Have a good morning.
1: Dan up next in Kentucky, Republican line. Hi.
16: Yeah, thanks for taking my call. A lot right there to digest. I was wondering how many people is really feeling the pinch about the ballroom. I mean, you know, since Joe's out of office and Trump's in office, I've been doing better the last 2 years all around on all fronts financially than I did under Joe. Under Joe, he just took. But I just wonder how many people is really feeling the pinch that the ballroom's hurting them. I mean, I just can't understand how they feel like it's destroying them and hurting them financially and everything. They didn't say nothing about Obama when he had a basketball court put in, or, you know, I'm just confused about how they think. And a lot of people are calling on the Democrat line. They're calling the Republican line, saying they're Republicans, but they sound like Democrats. I think that's what they're doing. And you're the only one that's called them out before. But, I mean, they've really gotten increasing again. But
1: Okay, we got your point, Dan. Thanks, Dan, from Kentucky. The Wall Street Journal on its front page takes a look at potentially things that could occur should Democrats gain power, particularly in the House. This is Natalie Andrews. Olivia Beaver's writing that under the headline, Democrats prepare to probe President and his allies, saying that Democrats are readying multi-front investigations into the Trump administration should they win the House majority in November, and the White House is gearing up for an onslaught of subpoenas. Going on, saying that in interviews, House Democrats and their top aides laid out nearly a dozen early investigative targets, including the handling of the Iran war, the president and his family's business dealings, the president's efforts to build a White House ballroom, his ties to disgraced financier Jeffrey Epstein, and the actions of federal immigration officials. More there at the Wall Street Journal. Let's hear from Arkansas Independent Line. Jason, go ahead.
17: Good morning, Pedro. I lean more towards Republican the way I vote, but I'm not afraid to vote across party lines, first of all. But I tell you, I think the biggest problem, you know, with this, I'm not surprised with this $40 trillion debt at all, because, you know, the legal definition of insanity is doing the same thing over and over again and expecting this different results. And we keep voting in the same two parties over and over again, and mudslinging comes from one and mudslinging comes for the other ones. But then when you go to vote for your president or other, you know, federal positions that you vote for, you hear all about Democrats and Republicans, but then when you go to vote, you've got all these other parties out there that you've never even heard from. And I think it's really time for the Libertarian Party or another party to start showing some numbers and stepping up to the plate, because, like I said, we're getting the same thing and expecting different results with the two parties we've had in there for years.
1: Bill is among many of the those from Michigan calling in this morning. Line for Democrats. Hi, Bill.
18: Good morning, Pedro. Thank you for taking my call. Since it's being financed now with taxpayer money, I'm talking about the ballroom, of course, as if we knew we weren't going to have to put money into it anyhow. Then as we, the people who built the construction, whether it's the Washington Monument, the Washington World War II Monument, and so on, we should be able to tour it like all the things in D.C. So simple to help pay is through the visitors. He is no great deal maker. And for those that say Congress can't describe a woman, anybody here of a hermaphrodite, I can't really say that word properly. Parents have to decide to change to a boy or a girl or let them live the way they are in peace. Doesn't affect you. So how come no one ever brings up the part where both child is born with both parts? I mean, how do you describe that? And it's up to the parents to decide to be a female or a male. And can it be chosen wrong? And that's why we may have transgender and so forth. I know that's crazy thinking, but it's possible. And again, he's not a great deal maker. This is just ridiculous. But I do appreciate you taking my call, and you guys all have a good day. Thank you.
1: Republican line in Illinois. We will hear from Kent. Kent, go ahead.
19: I'd like to talk about the aircraft carrier, the Lincoln, and how the people have been calling in with the stories about all the carrier, the guys are starving and jumping overboard. So many, they've started lying about this president, and they just keep coming up with different things. Now, this is a guy that took a bullet in the head for this country, and they can't say anything positive, so they lie about this. A carrier, the guys ain't eating. I had one lady say, well, yeah, they're not getting clean clothes. They need to get important, get a plumber. You know, these aircraft carriers have plumbers aboard, electrician, machinist mates. I spent 4 years on the aircraft carrier USS Enterprise, the largest, most lethal warship the world had ever seen. I wrang more salt water out of my socks than these guys sail on today. We did combat tours in excess of a year. I did three tours like that. And now they're going to say, well, these guys on the aircraft carrier don't get any food. You think they couldn't land or get stuff on an aircraft carrier? A carrier is big enough to land an airplane on that they couldn't get food if they needed it? I just like the Democrats to come up with some different lies that are plausible.
1: Okay. Kent in Illinois, Elvin Brown off Facebook, saying when it comes to things that rise to the top for him, both President Trump and the Wall Street establishment Democrats have low dismal approval ratings, and the Democratic Socialists of America are winning primaries. Let's go next to David. David in New York, Independent Line. Hello.
20: Hey, good morning, Pedro. The thing that struck me this week was the $40 trillion. And I just thought back on the forgiveness of the PPP loans and who the loans went to and what the projections were of how much of that actually went to payrolls and how much of it went to yachts and airplanes. We've got fleece, and it's plain and simple. And they're using our credit card, and they're just living in luxury. And the absolute unnecessity for ripping down the West Wing or East Wing of the White House. And remember that? It was all going to be paid for by other people. It was $400 million. Now it's a billion or something. Our Patriot missiles, we shot 1,700 of them. If I read that right, I'm amazed. And they're $4.5 million bucks a piece. And so we're out of bullets. So we got to replace those. Are we better off today than we were? Five years ago, I hardly think so. Inflation is rising. You can't afford groceries. The insurance rates of my house doubled. The electricity is doubled, and they're doing nothing about it. They're not even talking about it. The only thing they're talking about is like trying to push through these data centers that are going to increase the cost of your electricity. It's going to be like a mortgage payment.
1: Okay.
20: And
1: okay, David. There. One more call. This will be from Lisa in North Carolina, Democrats line.
21: Good morning, C-SPAN. Before I get to my top story, people, stop talking about the ballroom. The ballroom's a done deal. We're going to have to pay for it, like all his other pet projects, so just deal with it. Okay, my top story is he wants to strip a war hero's name off an aircraft carrier. This man sacrificed to save his fellow sailors, and Trump wants to put his name on this ship. That's a slap in the face to Doris Miller. His name should be on the ship, and that's all there is to it. Trump wants to put his name on everything he touches. It's absolutely absurd. So my thing to you people out there, come November, you better vote like you've never voted before, to get these Republicans out of office.
1: Okay. Lisa there, finishing up your top story of the week. Thanks to those of you who participated. If you go to our Facebook page, Donna Westbrook adds this. This was about Canada saying the U.S. isn't the same anymore, but she adds, will not negotiate trade and tariffs anymore. A decision coming late yesterday when it comes to tariffs. And later on in the program, we're going to talk about education in the United States, particularly the state of higher education institutions with John Marcus of the Hechinger Report. But when it comes to the topic of tariffs, the economic impact of the president's tariff policies on consumers and investors, and how they think of what's going on in the tariff world. Victoria Guida from Politico joins us for that conversation when Washington Journal continues.

0: 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Here's a look at what's coming up this weekend at 1:30 p.m. Eastern. Book TV will take you to the Roosevelt Reading Festival at the Franklin D. Roosevelt Presidential Library and Museum in Hyde Park, New York. You'll hear discussions on filmmaking during World War II, First Lady Eleanor Roosevelt's Christian faith, the history of cooking at the White House, and more. Also at 8:15 p.m. Eastern, Hillsdale College professor Matthew Spaulding discusses his latest work, The Making of the American Mind, which earned the 2026 Conservative Book of the Year Award. 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
0: On this episode of Book Notes Plus with our host Brian Lamb, a 2016 interview with J.D. Vance.
2: In the political history of the United States, books have had a big impact on who the public follows in elections. In 1956, John F. Kennedy published Profiles in Courage, which sold 2.8 million copies by his death in 1963. Jimmy Carter released his title, Why Not the Best, in 1975, the year before he was elected president. When Barack Obama first released his life story in 1995, he only sold approximately 9,000 copies. When it was re-released in 2004, he sold 4.7 million copies. President Trump's Art of the Deal, published in 1987, sold at least 1.5 million. J.D. Vance was unknown in 2016 when he appeared on C-SPAN's Q&A. His book, Hillbilly Elegy, has sold over 3 million copies. 10 years later, he's 42 and has been a U.S. Senator for 2 years and Vice President of the United States since January of 2025.
0: A 2016 interview with author J.D. Vance about his book, Hillbilly Elegy, on this episode of Book Notes Plus with our host Brian Lamb. Book Notes Plus is available wherever you get your podcasts and on the C-SPAN Now app. In a divided media world, one place brings Americans together. According to a new Magid research report, nearly 90 million Americans turn to C-SPAN, and they're almost perfectly balanced. 28% conservative, 27% liberal or progressive, 41% moderate. Republicans watching Democrats, Democrats watching Republicans, moderates watching all sides. Because C-SPAN viewers want the facts, straight from the source. No commentary, no agenda, just democracy. 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
3: Joining us now, Victoria Guida of Politico. She's their economics correspondent here to talk about the president's use of tariffs and his administration's use of tariffs. Good morning. Thanks for joining us again.
4: Good morning. Good day to talk about it.
3: Because of Canada, let's start there. Talk about what was supposed to happen and what happened now.
4: So there was originally a threat by President Trump to put new tariffs, 50% tariffs on about 5% of goods from Canada. And those were originally going to go into effect earlier this week. There was a pause for a few days because negotiations were going well. Those negotiations fell apart late last night. And so now those tariffs have gone into effect.
3: What is the main source of consternation when it comes to the negotiations?
4: So there are a couple of things that they were talking about. On the U.S. side, they were frustrated that the Canadians had put in place some restrictions on American alcohol. And on the U.S. side, they were hoping that, they could lower tariffs on, Canadian lumber and dairy, which are things that have been long-term concerns with the Canadians. And then also for the Canadians, it could have meant lower tariffs on steel and aluminum. You may know that there are global tariffs that are about 50%, and the Canadians were hoping to get a break for that. So basically, all of that has fallen apart now, and the negotiations are stopped.
3: Now, if they're stopped and we decide to impose more tariffs, what are the options for Canada as far as a retaliatory measure?
4: So Prime Minister Mark Carney has said that they're going to retaliate dollar for dollar. So it sounds like there will actually be retaliation. And, this is all very fresh. So we will see how quickly things move, over the weekend and into next week. This is, as I said, only about 5% of goods from Canada. So it's possible that, you know, maybe it won't be as much urgency as it might be if it were sort of a broader trade relationship. But one of the bigger questions is what this means for negotiations on the broader trade deal between, you know, U.S. and Canada and Mexico, the successor to NAFTA, which mm-hmm. is called USMCA. And that's sort of, you know, the concern there is that also this will feed into those negotiations and potentially be trouble for that deal, which is being renegotiated right
3: so
4: now.
3: So we'll step back to the bigger picture. Remind viewers what the intent was by this administration for tariffs when it comes to broader economic policy for them.
4: So, you know, basically the administration's goal is to try, you know, President Trump talks all the time about how this is unfair. We were being treated unfairly by the world, basically, because we buy their goods and we had very low tariffs. And so now he's basically put in place global tariffs of, you know, baseline 10% on most trade. You know, Canada is interesting because Canada and Mexico had been sort of some of the exceptions to that mm-hmm. because we do have that free trade deal with them. We do have free trade deals with other countries as well. But, you know, that was the one that President Trump renegotiated in his first term. And so he's honored it a bit more than some of the trade deals that were negotiated under his predecessors. And so now he says that, you know, it's made things more fair.
3: And so because of that effort, we also have the Supreme Court interacting as well. Talk about what we've gained so far from tariff policy.
4: So, the Supreme Court ruling was basically that the authority that he used to put in place some of his prior tariffs, he didn't have the authority to do. And those were that was the authority that he was kind of using to willy-nilly say, you know, hey, Brazil, I don't like that political decision that you've made. You know, Colombia, you know, turn around that military plane that is sending immigrants back to the U.S. You know, so he was using it for all sorts of things. And so when that authority went away, it basically meant that he has to go through a little bit more process to do these tariffs. In terms of what we've gained, I mean, you know, I think in the short term, what we've gained is higher prices. It's unclear whether this will, over the long term, lead to higher manufacturing in the U.S., which is a goal of the administration. I mean, we have seen manufacturing jobs tick up, although that's partially because of, ironically, the war in Iran, mm-hmm. which has basically led a bunch of companies to pull forward wanting to manufacture things here because of geopolitical instability, and their you know, orders have ramped up because people want to buy things before things fall apart, potentially, in terms of demand. So there's a lot of uncertainty right now that's making the data really noisy, that makes it kind of hard to say, you know, what tariffs are or aren't doing right now.
3: Okay, so all that being the setup for what you wrote recently when it comes to tariffs, I'm just going to show you the headline because I want you to elaborate on it. Taco No More, : how Trump won on tariffs. Let's start with the acronym.
4: Yeah, so there was an acronym. It was coined by the Financial Times, but it was based on this attitude on Wall Street. It stands for Trump Always Chickens Out. And basically, this is an investment strategy, right? It sounds like it's an insult to Trump, and Trump sort of hates the acronym. But the idea is basically, look, things happen. He threatens tariffs, and then the markets freak out because they think that that will dent corporate profits, right? They think that that will be bad for growth. And in reaction to the market reaction, then President Trump will pull out, right? He'll reverse what he's doing. And so the point I make in that piece is Taco definitely has its limits in explaining what's happened, because even though, you know, you may remember that last April there were very high tariffs that the president had suggested, and actually there was turmoil in bond markets, which is something you don't really want to mess around with. You know, that's where the U.S. government finances its debt, so you have to be really careful with that. And then that led the president to pull back somewhat on tariff rates, right? So tariffs today are lower than they were then, but a 10% baseline tariff is still way higher than you know, one would have expected the economy to be able to stand up this well to. I think that growth has been relatively resilient. Unemployment is still 4.1%. And so from an investor perspective, right, we can get to the inflation piece in a bit, but from an investor perspective, basically what they wanted was predictability, And now they kind of understand where things have landed, and they think, okay, we can live with this.
3: I'll pause there only to invite viewers in. If you have questions for our guests, it's 202-748-8001 for Republicans, 202-748-8000 for Democrats, and 202-748-8002 for Independents. If you want to text your questions or comments, you can do that at 202-748-8003. Tell me more on the investor front, how they look at what they've seen and what we currently have when it comes to tariff policy.
4: Yeah, so from an investor perspective, I think the big thing is that, the U.S. and China are in sort of a detente, right? They're no longer in a trade war, because there was a point last year when they were both ramping up tariffs on each other. In fact, it had gotten into the triple digits, right? Like, we were going to do over 100% tariffs on Chinese goods. And when you consider that these are the two largest economies in the world, China is a massive exporter, the U.S. is a massive importer, that had basically the potential to be a sort of an economic divorce between these two countries, which would have had a ton of collateral damage, not just for them, but sort of for the world. And so the fact that both of them, pulled back from that sort of mutually assured destruction, we still have pretty high tariffs on China, but like compared to other countries, but they're much lower than those triple digit rates. I think that's been something that investors have been fine with. Like I said, growth has held up. And so earnings have continued to go up, especially because the stock market is so driven by the build out of infrastructure for artificial intelligence. You look at the S&P 500, so much of the companies that are driving that are these big tech stocks. And so, while that's happening, it sort of masks and makes less important the fact that you have sort of these weaknesses in retail. And then also, a bunch of the companies that have been hardest hit have been sort of small and medium-sized businesses that aren't in the stock market.
3: You write about that. And compared to larger businesses, you talk about the smaller businesses. What's the disparity there as far as the impact?
4: They just have less room to absorb. They're less diversified in what they're doing. And so if you're a small importer, tariffs are going to hit you harder than if you're a large importer.
3: When it comes to larger businesses, then we saw news reporting that those who had submitted to the tariffs, like Walmart and others, they're starting to get refunds. Talk about the process that's played out there.
4: Yeah, so we mentioned earlier that the Supreme Court said that some of those earlier tariffs were not under an authority that the president was able to use for tariffs. He's obviously found different authorities that he's now using, but for those tariffs, there are refunds, and it's somewhere north of $100 billion. I don't remember the exact number off the top of my head, but it's north of $100 billion that are basically owed back. And a lot of companies have been applying for those. It sounds like the administration is sort of starting to fight some of those refunds, but in general, they've been refunding companies that apply. But you have to apply, right? You can't just – they're not just going to send you a check unless you ask for it.
3: You talked about when it comes to the legal basis that the administration uses to impose tariffs, we saw those IEEPA taxes, as they were called. You may want to explain that. That suffered a legal challenge. So what's the strategy now to impose these new tariffs and yet still maintain legal ability to do so by the administration?
4: Yeah, so we've been through multiple phases of this. So you mentioned IEEPA. That stands for the International Emergency Economic Powers Act. And basically what it says is in economic emergencies, the president should have the authority to do emergency things. And one of the things that's allowed under that law is, for example, like cutting off imports. But there's no the word tariff is nowhere in that law. And so basically what the Supreme Court said is no, the law does not cover that. Right. And this is important, especially because Congress constitutionally is who is in charge of tariffs. They're the ones who have authority over tariffs. And so in order for the president to be able to do that, he has to be delegated that authority by Congress. But there are other tariff authorities that that he can use and has used. There was a temporary authority that he was using, but it could only be used for 120 days. And so he used that as sort of a Band-Aid while they figured out the next strategy. And then now what they've done is for a bunch of countries, it's like roughly 60, depending on how you count the European Union, that basically covers most of U.S. trade. And the tariffs apply to countries depending on their forced labor practices in their supply chains, how good they are at rooting out forced labor. This is one of the authorities on the books. And so you know, some countries face 10% tariffs, some countries face 15% tariffs.
3: Victoria Guida is with us, and if you have questions about the president's use of tariffs, 202-748-8001 for Republicans, Democrats, 202-748-8000, Independents, 202-748-8002. Let's hear from Daryl. Daryl in Myrtle Beach, South Carolina. Good morning, Daryl. Go ahead. You're on with our guest.
5: Yes. I want to know, what can we do about this, these tariffs? And these tariffs really shouldn't be called tariffs. They should be just called Trump's taxes on the people. And if Canada's going to put a dollar for dollar, why don't they just hold back the materials and stuff and the liquor that they come out of Canada? That would really put Trump in a pinch. Thank you. I'll wait for my answer.
4: Yeah, so, you know, there's a lot of different routes that Canada could take in response to this. I mean, it's notable that they did seem to be making progress toward a deal, and it sounds like, you know, Prime Minister Carney has said, you know, the Canadian Prime Minister has said that the U.S. was sort of trying to insert things at the last minute. The U.S. has said that Canada was demanding things that were unacceptable. This all happened late last night, so, you know, a lot of the details are not totally available yet. But, you know, the U.S. and Canada economic relationship is important to both countries. I mean, it's especially important to Canada, given how intertwined the two economies have come to be over the years. And so, you know, Carney is sort of trying to strike this delicate balance between, you know, actually getting a good deal for his country without necessarily wrecking the long-term relationship. So I think that both sides will be motivated to come to the table, but it does seem like Carney is willing to play a little hardball.
3: In Kentucky, this is Carlton, Democrats Line. Hi.
6: Yes, sir. I'd like to know, do the American people know that we are paying for the tariffs because the companies are passing it up, passing the cost on to us?
4: Yeah, so this has been, I think, something that more people have talked about in terms of the way that tariffs work, right? Because they are a tax on the importer. So if you're directly importing it yourself, you may pay a tax, especially now that they've actually gotten rid of some of the, there used to be a threshold under which you didn't have to pay tariffs, but they've gotten rid of those for a lot of goods. You know, the extent to which the cost is shared by, you know, the company that is paying it, by the company that's being bought from, and the customer is, you know, it varies depending on the sector and the agreement between the different players. But in general, yeah, research has shown that ultimately the cost does get passed along to the consumer. And I think that there's been a lot of conversation to that front, so people are more aware of how tariffs work.
3: This is a viewer who asks if the U.S. seeks reciprocal tariffs against other countries, is it fair to the U.S. taxpayer, I suppose, to the concept of what the administration thinks about how it ultimately impacts the taxpayer?
4: So the concept of a reciprocal tariff is kind of complicated, right? Because the word reciprocal implies that we are giving the same tariff treatment to other countries. But that's not actually how these tariffs work in practice. Now, what the administration would say is they would say, oh, well, you know, we're factoring in a bunch of other things like non-tariff barriers, right? And, you know, basically what the tariff that we feel these countries deserve. But notably, and this actually gets back to one of the reasons why tariffs haven't been as damaging as one might have expected or as investors might have feared, is by and large, countries haven't retaliated. Now, part of that is because President Trump has threatened to do even more tariffs if countries do retaliate. But it is interesting because it does also point to, in a lot of corners of the world, a place where people think it's just like having their own tariffs is just not worth it. So it kind of depends on what you mean by is it fair to the U.S. There's like so many philosophical points, right, about, you know, does it matter that the U.S. has a trade deficit? A lot of economists would say that it doesn't. However, you know, it is also a reasonable policy goal to want to build things here, to employ people, to make certain things that make sense to make here. Mm-hmm. You know, and also for national security reasons, it makes sense to want to make things here. But very, very complicated questions.
3: Dan in Westbrook, Maine, Independent Line. You're on with Victoria Guida of Politico. Go ahead.
5: Hi. Yes, the Constitution says that Congress is responsible for raising taxes. A tariff is a tax. It's the Congress's responsibility to issue tariffs, not the president. Any loopholes in that law, that the Constitution, that allows the president to do that, it's certainly not constitutional. I mean, we went to war. We revolted against Great Britain for under the banner taxation without representation. That meant the Congress, that means the Congress is the people, and the people are responsible for taxes. We, the importer of record, pays the tariff. And if it's a store, they're going to pass that cost on to the vendor, to the customer. If you think that's not true, then you don't know mathematics. It just amazes me that there's any rationale whatsoever out there that isn't screaming on the top of their lungs that this is taxation without representation. And it's not the president responsible to throw them around like bullets to cower the rest of the world into following our will. Octum. Have a nice day.
2: Okay. Bye.
4: So you're absolutely right that this is pretty unusual. In past eras of trade, Congress has been deeply involved. And, the Republican-controlled Congress has pretty much allowed President Trump to do what he wants to do on tariffs. And this is something that has been a big talking point in the midterms. Democrats, who actually historically have been a party that's been a little bit more inclined to want tariffs in certain sectors than the traditional free market Republicans, Democrats have pointed out that these high, broad, across the board tariffs are just an affordability concern, and they're running on wanting to roll them back. And so this is something that Congress could do. But they would need to have the numbers to override a veto, which would be, 2/3 in the House and, 60 votes in the Senate, which is a pretty high bar. So even if, Democrats were to take Congress, they'd need presumably some Republicans to go along with them. But you are absolutely right that, it is within Congress's ability to say, hey, Mr. President, no, you don't actually have the ability to do those tariffs. And you haven't really seen much appetite from Republicans to want to really push back that way.
3: Let's hear from Jay in Boston, Democrats Line. Jay, hello there. Thanks for calling. Go ahead.
7: Thanks for taking my call. Appreciate it. Here's the story. Tariff doesn't work. Most people probably confuse it. The tariff is a tax for import. And the import taxes and the company charges for the consumer, if you look at the record, 3,800 companies sued the federal government, the Trump administration. Trump, on the campaign speech, is a fancy talk about, oh, I made $170 billion from the tariff. Well, he did, but the company paid for it, and the company sued him, and the now federal government paid him back. Who paid for that money? The American people. That's why his inflation is so high based on this stupid tariff. And it doesn't work, especially on a friendly country like Canada, that we have like $900 billion every year import-export from Canada. I don't know why people doesn't even follow the news. Thanks very much.
3: That's Jay in Boston. And you can roll this into as well. One of the companies getting tariffs, Walmart, they announcing that they're going to use part of that to lower prices. I guess that's an option for larger companies, but talk about those refunds and how companies plan to use them.
4: Yeah, so this is the crux of the debate, right, on tariffs, which is that the reason why the U.S. has historically, or at least, in the era of free trade, had very low tariffs is because we thought the trade-off was worth it, right? Because we were able to have cheaper things for people to buy, make things were more affordable for people. There's obviously, it's not like tariffs were zero on everything. There was actually a very complicated system of tariffs that existed in place, and there were, some industries that we tried to protect more than others. But in general, we made the decision that, it was good for the global economy, that it was good for American consumers to have this trade, and that it held the prices of goods down. And then we also had the advent of the internet that also

0: sense to want the U.S. to be able to get a little bit of an edge. And so some people make an argument that you want to have tariffs in those sectors. But the administration has put tariffs across the board on goods, you know, on things like shoes that we just don't really make here. And I'm not sure there's that much appetite among Americans to do that. Plus, a lot of manufacturing is done by automation anyway. And so even if you increase manufacturing, it doesn't necessarily guarantee that you're going to get more jobs. So it's a very, you know, sticky thing.
1: North Carolina Republican line, Ronald, hi there.
2: Yes, good morning. I was calling on the trade, and also I believe about the tariffs and all that. I believe that if the Democrat Party gets a hold of it, and we're gonna go downhill like a snowball. I mean, I'm telling you, it's gonna be bad. And they want to turn our country into communism. We're sinking. Thank you.
0: It'll be very interesting to see how Democrats decide to handle this tariff issue. I think the expectation is that the Democrats are trending in the polls to looking like they're going to win the House. The Senate would be a lot trickier. That would require, a pretty big blue wave. But to the extent that they get either or both chambers of Congress, as I was mentioning earlier, you know, they won't actually be able to overturn the tariffs. But they could put a lot more pressure on the administration. They'll have a lot more oversight ability. They'll be able to, you know, subpoena members of the administration, things like that, that could make this a more interesting debate. But, you know, it would be interesting, you know, if a Democrat becomes president, do they keep these tariffs, right? What tariffs do they keep, and what are the politics around rolling some of them back, especially given that it is actually revenue, right? And that's the thing that's really complicated right now, where everything in Congress is just spend more, tax less, which is making the debt bigger and bigger and bigger. And so tariffs are one of the little things that's kind of like helping fill the hole.
1: Well, correct me if I'm wrong. From the first Trump administration, they imposed some tariffs. Did the Biden administration carry those over?
0: That's exactly right. Yeah. There were pretty high tariffs on China that the Biden administration not only kept, but they actually added to them. Chinese electric vehicles, they added tariffs. It does speak to, like, you know, once people get used to things. But also, I think that, you know, obviously you can tell from talking to anybody, really, that people are really upset about high prices and the cost of living. And the tariffs are just one of the most straightforward things you can do, right? Like, making life less expensive is hard, and tariffs are sort of an easy lever, an easy talking point that might make that a little bit more attractive.
1: JC is in Brooklyn, New York. You're on with our guest. He's on our independent line.
3: But yeah, I understand this tariff thing here. Here we are, 40 billion in a zillion or whatever in debt.
0: Trillion.
3: And he raising the tariff to get the goods here and so forth. People are paying more for whatever they bring here, and they can't afford it. Especially if the way the economy is in here now. So it's whoever voted for this president must be got a very low IQ, and I understand. The electorate are very educated, and they voted for Trump. That you should have all of them to call them and ask them why did they vote for Trump.
1: Troy Aguita, let me take you back in time a little bit. The Treasury Secretary went before cameras at the White House. He talked about some of the refunds we were talking about to large companies. He had very strong words about those refunds and put them in perspective, at least for him. I want to play a little bit of what he had to say and get your take on it.
4: Target received a $1 billion refund for tariffs. What does that say about the size, besides the fact that it was done so quickly and efficiently, the refund, but what does it say about the amount of Chinese-made goods and foreign-made goods that our retailers are still selling in the United States?
5: Yeah, well, what it says is that the Democratic attorney generals who filed a ridiculous lawsuit against this administration wanted the money to go back to the payer of record. So that is corporate welfare. The American people had that money. And if I hear another Democratic legislator make the inane remark,

0: American people should get the money. The American people had the money in the U.S. Treasury, and we were forced to give it back. But using the 301s, which have survived more than 5,000 suits, that we will get that tariff income back. But what you are seeing is that we don't know the discount that Target got from the Chinese suppliers.
1: So this
0: is a corporate bonanza, which I said it would be at the time.
2: So those are the Treasury Secretaries. Put that in context for us.
3: Well, it's striking because he's suggesting that tariffs in the U.S. Treasury belong to the American people, but that's not how they talk about taxes generally, right? I mean, tax cuts are sort of the critical, have been a critical policy of this mm-hmm. administration of the Republican Party to return money to the American people that had been in the U.S. Treasury. So I don't know which argument is right, but that was one of my first reactions to that. But in terms of the whole Target, it is true that, like, when it comes to negotiating with importers, in some cases, I mean, I have no idea as to what Target's contracts look like, but, that when they negotiate with these people that they're buying from, it's possible that they negotiate something, especially given the volume of stuff that they're bringing in, that maybe they bear some of the cost, maybe they share some of the cost. But it does, as I mentioned earlier, you know, the research does bear out that most of that cost does get passed along to the ultimate buyer.
2: What's important to look at in the near future when it comes to tariff policy by this administration? What's important for people to keep an eye on?
3: The Canadian negotiations are a big near-term one, just because, like I said, of the importance of that relationship. I think more broadly, there are other sectors where they could still put more tariffs. There are other countries, you know, they're doing these Section 301 investigations, which is a legal authority that they definitely have to just look into unfair trade practices generally. And so we could see slightly more tariffs. But, as I mentioned earlier, Wall Street basically at this point is expecting tariffs to roughly stay around where they are. It's just kind of, you know, shifting a little bit here and there, what exactly that looks like, what products it applies to. But I think the Canada and Mexico negotiations are the big ones.
2: Our guest work can be found at the Politico website, politico.com. Victoria Guida reports on economics for that publication and talking to us about tariffs. Thanks for your time.
3: Thank you.
2: Later on in the program, we'll hear from Quincy Institute's Hadi Khalilzadeh on Iran and how the extended war in Iran is affecting those there economically and otherwise. But first, we'll be joined by the Hechinger Report's John Marcus. He'll talk about the quality of higher education institutions in the United States. We'll take up that discussion when Washington Journal continues.
4: All next week, join C-SPAN 2 at 6 p.m. Eastern for marathon programming highlighting some of the most consequential, compelling, and memorable moments covered by C-SPAN in 2026. Monday, a special lineup of our original weekly series, America's Book Club, features engaging conversations with leading authors about their work, ideas, and the issues shaping America. Tuesday, a collection of congressional hearings that shaped policy, scrutinized important issues, and captured the attention of the country. 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Thursday, we'll air some of this year's most watched, most talked about, and most memorable C-SPAN programming that captured public attention. And on Friday, Supreme Court justices discussing their lives, the Constitution, the court, and what it means to serve on the nation's highest court. 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Next week on C-SPAN 2, we're bringing you live talk radio simulcasts featuring voices from across American politics. At 9 a.m. Eastern, Michael Smirkanish hosts the Michael Smirkanish Program, challenging both sides of the political spectrum. 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
2: We'll learn about the quality of higher education in the United States when it comes to the institutions themselves with John Marcus. He's with the Hechinger Report. He's their senior higher education reporter. Mr. Marcus, thanks for coming by.
1: It's great to be with you.
2: Your latest story has this headline: once globally preeminent, U.S. universities are sliding into decline. What prompted you to write this?
1: Well, so we tend as Americans to focus on the day-to-day kind of fire hose of news, and there's obviously been quite a lot of it about universities and colleges in the last year and a half. But if you step back from the trees and look at the forest, we were curious about the broader implications of those challenges and the ones that had come even before the current presidential administration. And what we found was that by many measures that are at this point kind of indisputable, universities in the United States, while still preeminent, we have our higher education industry is one of the most successful industries in the United States, but it's slipping. And that's something I think it's important for us to be aware of.
2: You drew the distinction early on in the piece was what was happening with universities at the end of World War II and how the government responded. And talk about that historical perspective and how does it fit into your analysis today?
1: So universities during World War II were important to some of the innovations that contributed to the American victory at the end of the Second World War. And at that time, as the war ended, there was concern that both the government and private financial contributions to higher education for research would decline. A response to that was that the government did continue a tradition of supporting academic research, and that was redoubled after Sputnik. So we've had a tradition in the United States of kind of a partnership between universities and colleges and the federal government. And as that has been threatened or at risk, and equally important, as other universities and other countries have started to pour resources into their universities, we've begun to slip a little bit in the preeminence of this sector.
2: What metrics do you use to kind of gauge that slide?
1: Yeah, so you can see very specific data relative to people coming to the United States to study. International students, those numbers, not surprisingly, are down considerably under this presidential administration, as there have been detentions and deportations and significant delays in awarding visas and countries from which students are no longer allowed to come. There are also really important scholars leaving universities and colleges. A CNN story reported that 85 top scholars had left for many of them for China. Nobel Prize winners, one recently, a chemist from Berkeley, left to run an institute at a university in China. One of the important things to keep in mind here is that higher education is the sixth biggest service export. And as you were discussing with your previous guest, we are very concerned about the balance of trade. And we actually had a really positive balance of trade thanks to U.S. universities and colleges, which brought in about $40 billion just from the spending of the international students they attracted. So those international students have gone away. Scholars are leaving. So they're not coming. Scholars are leaving. That's one really important data point. Another area to keep an eye on is these international rankings. I think a lot of your listeners and viewers will be familiar with, for instance, the U.S. News rankings that families often use to decide where their kids will go to college. There are international rankings in which U.S. universities, I want to be clear, are still really highly ranked. 7 of the top 10 of them in the Times Higher Education ranking, which is a UK-based ranking that's prestigious and widely watched. 7 out of 10 are American universities. But the number in the top 500 is the smallest ever, and Asian universities are rising up. The second large international ranking is called the QS ranking. There, too, in the top 100, the number of U.S. universities has begun to fall.
2: Our guest is with us, and he can take your questions on his reporting. If you want to call, we've decided to divide the lines differently. If you live in the Eastern and Central time zones, it's 202-748-8000, 202-748-8001 for the Mountain and Pacific time zones, and 202-748-8003 if you're a college educator or a college student and you want to give some input as far as the preeminence of higher institution learning places in the United States. Our guest is with the Hechinger Report. What is that, Mr. Marcus?
1: Hechinger Report is a nonprofit that is supported to do journalism about both K-12 and higher education in partnership with national media, including NPR, The Washington Post, The New York Times, and others.
2: You talk about China quite a bit, and particularly when it comes to the rate of postdoctoral and higher degrees that's being produced out of the country. Why is that important to factor in?
1: These numbers are extraordinary. The Chinese universities already significantly outpace U.S. universities in the production of doctoral degrees in the really important fields of science, technology, engineering, and math. Now, of course, the population is also much bigger, but when you look at the pace of increase, the pace at which these universities in China have been turning out experts in these fields that are so important and globally competitive, they are turning out these doctoral degrees in STEM at a rate five times faster than U.S. universities. Because of funding cuts, U.S. universities are actually not only not keeping pace, but cutting back on the number of doctoral candidates they're taking. So this is an area of concern. I think a lot of your viewers, and we might hear from them, have very ambivalent feelings about U.S. universities and colleges. They're not very popular right now. That's another data point. If you look at survey data, people think that they are very expensive and that the return on the investment is very poor. They're not wrong, but it is important that someone go to college, and it is important that these universities and colleges continue to do the research that has historically led to advances that essentially have fueled our knowledge economy. So whatever you think of universities and colleges, we need to fix this because otherwise we're at a global disadvantage.
2: Let's hear from a college educator. This is Robin in Columbus, Ohio. You're on with our guest, John Marcus, of the Hechinger Report. Go ahead.
5: Hello. Thank you for taking my call. I'm calling for two reasons. One, would love to hear your thoughts on how AI is influencing much of what you're seeing in higher education trends. And two, have you looked at how nationally dual enrollment is increasing access, free college access, for students who are more affluent and live in, say, more resource, higher resource school districts than students who are not benefiting from those resources and do not have the same level of access to dual enrollment, which is basically free college for students before they even leave high school. I'd just like to hear your thoughts on that.
2: Robin, thank you.
1: So let me take the second question first. Dual enrollment provides credit-bearing college courses for students still in high school. It is the fastest growing area in higher education. When you see, as universities and colleges like to point out, enrollment increasing at all, it's largely because of high school kids that are taking college courses while in high school. And as your caller correctly points out, this does tend to benefit wealthier than lower income students because theirs are the high schools that are hosting these college courses for their students. Not entirely. There are a lot of, there's a lot of work being done to make sure that dual enrollment courses are made available to lower income students. But it is true. Research has shown that this does tend to benefit students who probably would have gone to college anyway. Nonetheless, the effect that it has is that these students can accumulate some credits toward a degree, so they're a little bit ahead by the time they get to college. One of the reasons Americans are disillusioned with colleges and universities is because they've experienced the reality that fewer than 50% of the students that go to four-year programs actually graduate in 4 years. And students are voting with their feet. They're taking dual enrollment and advanced placement and international baccalaureate programs that allow them to accumulate college credit while in high school. Then when they get to college, they can get done faster. there's a lot of anxiety about how long college takes, which of course increases the cost. On the first question about AI, I want to look at it from a slightly different way than your caller might have intended. Yes, AI is having an enormous impact on instruction and how colleges teach what they teach and what students need to know. I'll tell you, as an adjunct instructor, I teach journalism at a university. I encourage my students to use AI for research, at least as a first step, and then to double check, because as a journalist, I know that AI often spits back answers that aren't true. But from the point of view of what we're talking about, U.S. education dominance, we have in the United States depended in AI industries largely on international students who have come here, especially at the graduate level, in fields and disciplines that serve the AI industry. And they're coming at much lower numbers. We don't produce enough domestic students who are good at math to go into those fields. So that's a threat to the AI industry. How people use AI in college is a whole other giant can of worms. But we are at a disadvantage in the sense of not attracting as many people who are training in those fields.
2: Let's hear from a college student in Arizona. Doug, hello.
6: Hello. Hi, hello.
2: You're on. Go ahead.
6: Oh, okay. I had a question. Is it really necessary for college students to want to finish college if, like, AI is generating all these answers and students are educating more so off of the internet and, like, YouTubes and things of that nature, when it's like they can't really afford to go to a school that's overcharged when they're going to be sitting there for 4 years trying to get, like you said earlier, extra credits or dual credits? But if AI is, like, generating all the answers, are they really educating? Are they actually learning anything? And two, like, why would a student, say, from a third world country want to come to this country when all they got to do is get on the internet? And three, what is the downfall that America takes if we do make education free to all students in America out of high school? Thank you.
2: Doug in Arizona.
1: Okay, those are big questions. On the issue of why international students would come here, it's not only because they can take courses on the internet, which they can, and which a lot of U.S. universities are now kind of making available, online higher education. That's a way not only to provide higher education to students, not just in third world, but in any countries around the world, and realize some revenue from it at a time when, you know, international students on a very practical level are also really important to universities' bottom lines. And you've seen a number of universities now, more than 300 since the beginning of this presidential administration, have announced budget cuts and layoffs. Of those, a growing proportion are blaming the decline in the number of international students. Now, they made themselves vulnerable to that themselves over the 2010s when the number of domestic students started to decline. We've seen a significant decline in enrollment already since 2011. So they began to recruit more international students. That made them very vulnerable to the decline that we're seeing now. But for domestic students, it means higher prices and fewer programs. Already, many universities have cut programs and advisors for domestic students because of the loss of international students. On the issue of whether or not you need to go to college, somebody needs to go to college. Not everybody needs to go to college. There are terrific opportunities that pay really well in fields like the trades, where you have a huge number of baby boomers that are retiring. But in general, baby boomers are retiring, and that's the intersecting demographics that are happening right now. 18 million baby boomers are retiring. 14 million people are coming up behind them. That leaves a giant gap in the number of people equipped to do jobs that AI can't do. AI can't do everything. And it was fascinating to watch this spring as university and college graduates booed speakers talking about AI. And in fact, they're right that in many entry-level fields, AI is taking those jobs. But we are at the beginning of what economists predict will be the largest labor shortage in the history of the United States. And it's in areas that AI can't do, like the trades, but also healthcare, semiconductor production, and areas like that. So there are still a lot of jobs that do require bachelor's degrees.
2: Chris in Huntsville, Alabama. Go ahead.
7: Good morning, United States. Over the last couple of years, the Likud party has been advocating for the defunding of United States universities. And I'm wondering if you have any idea for how effective have they been at defunding our higher education system?
2: Well, and let's stick domestically, Mr. Marcus, as far as the Trump administration, the efforts they're making when it comes to defunding.
1: So the Trump administration has cut federal research funding. Much of that funding was restored by courts. It is still being doled out very, very slowly by the agencies that control it. And that has had the result, as all of us have read, of curtailing or terminating really important research into things like medical cures and other things like that. The Trump administration now has a plan that would shift much of the government federal research funding away from universities and colleges and to other places. All of that is bad news for colleges and universities. Now, they're not entirely blameless here. Both parties have for some time been trying to cut back on the amount of funding that colleges and universities get for their kind of for their overhead. This is known euphemistically as indirect costs. It is the proportion of federal research funding that goes to equipping the lab and paying for the air conditioning and heat and the workers and the beakers. And the Trump administration also pushed back on that so far unsuccessfully. But we do spend a lot of money on academic research that doesn't necessarily transform into innovation and new technology. It's not entirely what academic research is for, but I think maybe this was a wake-up call to universities that maybe it should do that more effectively. So research funding is one area. Decline in the number of international students also cuts into university funding. So those are some of the political repercussions on the financial repercussions on universities. States have, no matter what universities and colleges tend to complain that they haven't, states have actually been pretty good at continuing funding for universities and colleges over the 2010s with a few peaks and valleys. Universities have nonetheless continued to increase prices on families. That's again a whole other area of coverage. Where they're really losing money now is just on the decline in enrollment, on the proportion of their revenue that has to be spent on discounts and financial aid to attract a smaller market to actually enroll. Those are all taking big financial impacts on universities and colleges, many of which we've now seen start to close.
2: Mr. Marcus, it was earlier this month that the Education Secretary, Linda McMahon, sent a letter, a call to action to colleges and universities who take in money. And in return for that, they wanted to see some things coming out of it. And part of the letter reads as such, saying, how will your institution encourage intellectual pluralism in all of its academic units? How will your facility hiring and evaluation practices support academic vitality and ensure that all relevant perspectives are taken seriously? And how will your school ensure that research enterprises dedicated to advancing knowledge, deepening understanding, and serving the American people who fund it? There are other aspects of this letter, but to get a letter from the Education Department, what does it do for these institutions here in the United States to the phenomenon that you're seeing when it comes to the preeminence there?
1: I think that's a laudable goal, and I think something really interesting is happening. I think you're seeing a lot of kind of self-examination at universities and colleges. There are clearly ideological underpinnings to that letter and to the demand that universities, initially there was the famous compact that the Trump administration wanted universities to sign, which most of them did not. Now this is a little bit of a less extreme version. But it is true that universities and colleges are reassessing the degree to which they're making contributions to the American economy and American society. Some of that has been made harder for them, not easier, by this administration. But I think most of the gist of that letter, if you read between the lines, has to do with ideological issues like diversity, equity, and inclusion, which have already been cut back massively, especially by public universities and colleges, and especially in some states that have proscribed what faculty can teach at public universities and colleges. It's also important that this is another measure of U.S. Preeminence internationally. There's yet another ranking by a university in Germany of university of autonomy. That is the freedom and independence with which faculty at universities can do their jobs. And in that respect, not surprisingly, the United States has also fallen. That discourages scholars from other parts of the world from coming here. In the meantime, the EU and China have been throwing money at them to get them to come there. So all of these things sort of are happening, are churning at the same time.
2: This is John Marcus joining us of the Hechinger Report. Let's hear from Denise in Illinois. Identifies as a college educator. Hello.
8: Yes, good morning. I was touching base on the dual enrollment, and there was a caller, a few calls back talking about that. But I taught for a number of years and had many adjuncts in dual enrollment. Found that interesting because students were to be cream of the crop, and yet those that were allowed to have a dual enrollment course were not. And it was difficult on adjuncts, college faculty. The high school sometimes did not want the educator there as college and were not prepared for it. So it was. There's so many other situations that happen with the dual enrollment. So that's just more of a comment, and I'd like to see if the presenter has anything to say on that. Thank you very much.
2: Mr. Marcus.
1: Dual enrollment has grown so quickly that it's different in different states and different districts. Sometimes it's taught by university faculty and adjuncts. Sometimes it's taught by high school teachers. Often the courses that are made available to students are not courses that would necessarily transfer. They're on the easier side. There's great benefit to that by exposing young people in high school to what a college course is like, even if it's, I'm not going to say basket weaving, but something that might not transfer in particular to a major. So there are a lot of downsides to it, but there's also, and the growth has been meteoric, largely because Americans see this as a way of saving money on college, which they all really, really want to do. But there is a lot of work going on to try to create kind of a standards, national standards, accreditation, and ways to kind of make dual enrollment, the provision of dual enrollment, more uniform and effective.
2: From Alan. Alan in South Carolina. Go ahead.
9: Yes, my question is about cost. 1988, I graduated from Appalachian State University, part of the North Carolina system. My student loan amount was a little over $10,000. I know so many people nowadays, their student loans are hundreds of thousands of dollars, and it's the cost for universities now affecting the process, and why do so many students have like $200,000 in student loans when they get out of college? That's just my question, mainly about the cost and its effect.
1: So the six-figure debt is typically graduate and professional students. And one thing that I think it's important to point out, because we've talked about some of the steps under this presidential administration, there have also been some really interesting reforms that both parties have been pushing for a long time. And one of those is to limit graduate student loan borrowing, which since 2006, graduate students, not undergraduates, but graduate students could borrow as much as they wanted. And not surprisingly, that fueled a huge increase in the price of graduate school. So there's been a cap, and there are downsides to that, obviously. Some students need to borrow to go to college, and particularly professional school, that is medical school, dental school, law school. And there's concern, it's too early to know, but there's concern that those numbers will fall off. But the short-term impact has begun to be that colleges are lowering their tuition for graduate programs or providing scholarships to make up the difference. The typical undergraduate owes 20-something thousand dollars. That obviously is compounded over time by interest. The more concerning part of that is the number of them, 4 in 10, who never graduate or get a credential, but that doesn't make your loan go away. So we have 43 million Americans who started college and never finished. That's equal to the population of Canada. Many of those still have loan debt, but nothing to show for it. And they are very angry, unhappy people, and in many cases, parents of students who themselves would probably not see any reason to go to college themselves. So this is all kind of a spiral that is really damaging over time.
2: Mr. Marcus, one of the things you write about is the amount of student visas that are being issued by the federal government. How does that factor into your reporting?
1: So student visas have been slowed down. It's been harder for international students to get appointments, which they need. They have to have interviews at consulates or embassies. There's a new estimate as of last week that there'll be 111,000 fewer international students this fall. There was already a huge decline last year. This depends on where you are, some parts of the country. I think you could generalize and say that are considered more progressive continue to attract international students, but overall, they're clearly, many of them have stopped coming, and that's a big problem.
2: Our guest reports for the Hechinger Report, and his name is John Marcus. Where can people find your work?
1: HechingerReport.org, and also in all of our partner publications who publish what we write.
2: How do you intend to follow up this story? Is there some type of follow-up or things you're going to keep track of as far as trends are concerned?
1: Some of these international rankings are reissued annually. One very important one comes out at the end of September, the Times Higher Education Ranking. I spoke with the director of it who said that we're going to see more decline among American institutions. How we reverse this is a really complicated question, because once people stop coming, it's hard to get them to come back. And there's a lot of complexity here. I think it's just important that we know the damage that's happening, both self-inflicted and from the outside, to universities and colleges. I think they're aware of it, and there's a lot of work that's just getting underway now to kind of turn that around.
2: John Marcus, thank you very much.
1: Thanks for having me.
2: Our last guest of the morning is Quincy Institute's Hadi Kahalzadeh. He'll discuss Iran's ability to hold off attacks by the U.S. so far, and also the options left for the Trump administration to contain the country and gain the Strait of Hormuz. That conversation coming up when Washington Journal continues.
10: 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Supreme Court of the United States Justice Neil Gorsuch will discuss his children's book, Heroes of 1776, which highlights the signers of the Declaration of Independence and other lesser-known revolutionaries who risked their lives, liberty, and property in the fight for independence from the British.
11: The Brits were coming in on Philadelphia, and so Congress retreated to Baltimore, and it needed to get out word desperately that the Declaration had been made. It was a rallying cry for independence. And you have to remember, things were dicey then. Only about 40% would identify themselves as patriots. There were loyalists. There were people who wanted to stay out of it. They needed to get the news out, and so they went to the local printer, who would always publish, printed by M.K. Goddard at the bottom of the newspaper. And why M.K.? For probably pretty obvious reasons. They didn't want to disclose that it was a woman. When it came to the Declaration, she printed her whole name, printed by Mary K. Goddard in Baltimore, Maryland.
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10: The road to the Capitol runs through America's battleground states, and C-SPAN is there. Our cameras are on the ground, following the campaigns where the toughest races will decide the balance of power in Congress. 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No commentators telling you what to think. No partisan spin. The road to the Capitol, only on C-SPAN.
12: Washington Journal continues.
2: Our last guest of the morning is Hadi Kahalzadeh with the Quincy Institute for Responsible Statecraft. He's also a research fellow at the Center for Global Development at Brandeis University, here to talk about Iran. Thanks for giving us your time.
13: Thank you so much for having me.
2: For those who may not know, the Quincy Institute, how would you describe it, particularly when it comes to conflicts like we're seeing in Iran?
13: I'm joined recently to Quincy, actually, but I believe the Quincy has a balanced approach for advocating for peace and also at the research think tank advocating and developing and for peace and for diplomacy.
2: Before we go into details when it comes to Iran, we've been at this for 6 months now plus. What do you make of the assessment of what you've seen over the last 6 months between interest of the U.S. of what they wanted to do in Iran and what we're actually seeing?
13: So I should say that I'm not a specialist in international relations or military expert, but a person who follow with a political background and follow Iran's relation with the U.S. over the last 20 years and mostly work on impact of sanctions on Iran's welfare state and its adverse impact of sanctions on its economy. I can say that over the last 6 months, from economic and social welfare perspective, was a disaster for Iranian people. but we do to actually evaluate the war and the development or the last 6 months, we need to know exactly what the, you know, primary objective of U.S. was. And so it's very difficult actually to estimate what was the primary goal. We hear many different things from Washington, from the changing regime, from supporting Iranian people, like to limit Iran's influence or region, to destroy Iran military capability. So we don't know exactly what the, you know, the objective was, but the perception in Tehran is the objective of war was the changing Iran's regime. So far this objective has failed, but it was very costly for Iranian people and also for many people in the region, the war. And of course, we paid here, some estimation shows that like $50 billion, the cost of the direct cost of war with the United States. So it seems that it was a costly failed operation so far. If we know the real objective, we can measure and evaluate whether this operation or war could meet this objective or not, but we don't know yet.
14: One of the things you wrote earlier this month is about this idea of Iran digging in when it comes to this conflict. And you write that as long as Washington controlled the tempo of the war, there would be a lack of agency in Tehran. And so their efforts to push back is managed confrontation, as the way you describe it. Can you elaborate on that?
13: This is a new, I believe, the war changed two things in Iran decision. I disagree with the dominant narrative that the war handed the control over the IRGC or turned the Iranian to hardliner. The change of two things to Iran. One is like the logic of decision making and added a new shadow of decision making system that we can talk later about that. So right now we were faced and we see a new decision makers in Tehran that are more confident, less predictable, and less patient compared with the past and the previous one. And so the perception of threat and the level of some sort of strange confidence that they have is that this war will continue by the end of President Trump. And President Trump is not predictable, but at the same time is not reliable, and there is no deal. There was no any sanction relief with no any peace, durable peace. So negotiation, sanction, any like the war and blockade, all are the you know, from the same package, is a part of the same package that the goal is to change Iran regime. So we have to survive, we have to manage this, and we have to push U.S. to change the objective, or at least postpone any military confrontation or the full escalation. So the perception is the war would continue by the end of President Trump. And even President Trump, if one had like accept a deal or give up the war, would not be able to like, is not willing to pay the price or cannot afford it, or even Israel will not allow the U.S. to do it based on the Iranian narrative or perception. So this perception of threat and some sort of confidence that they have, that's changed the logic of decision-making and, you know, push them to make more, taking more risk, push Iranian to, like, have some sort of managed or controlled confrontation, avoiding to provoke President Trump to full escalation that may cost Iran's energy infrastructures. At the same time, not losing the, you know, the agency, just like waiting to see what the next and when U.S. try to like manage another round of the war. So manage some sort of, you know, conflict and some sort of like to push the cost high for the United States. For example, right now, I don't believe that Iran lost its control, fully control of the Strait of Hormuz. I believe Iranian tried to like love to pass 5-6 million oil per day, but at the same time not provoke President Trump to full escalation. At the same time, as long as the oil price stay above $80 to $90 and the refinery margin, that is the difference between the price of oil and price of the fuel and the gas, the gasoline or petrol, is $40 to $80. It means that crude oil is $80, the gasoline is like with a margin of refinery $40, I mean $120, or diesel, for example, if the crude oil is the diesel price is $160. As long as the refinery margin is high, Iran can keep keep the pressure, economic pressure on the U.S. economy, and manage the conflict. So this is like how Iranian think, and they design the war and try to find some sort of agency, not waiting to see when Israel or United States attack them for the next time.
14: Hadi Kahalzadeh with us. And if you want to ask him questions about Iran, particularly what's happening within the country, and talk to him about that, 202-748-8001 for Republicans, 202-748-8000 for Democrats, Independents, 202-748-8002. Text us your questions at 202-748-8003. We'll hear from Tony in Pennsylvania. Independent line, you're on with our guests. Go ahead.
15: Yes, good morning. Rarely do we get to hear the truth when it comes to war and damages and losses. And the U.S. has been pummeled. Our bases, assets, in terms of control of the airspace, we can't get near Iran. Prior to this war beginning, I called in and there was people from the Epstein class think tanks promoting this war. Generally, there's a rabid promotion or a lukewarm promotion, but always a promotion of war. I pointed out that the Pentagon looked at Iran and has concluded that there is no military solution. You can go into Iran, but you're going to fail. And that is where we're at. There is not an economic sanctions solution. We've tried that for 40 years. Time is on Iran's side. The global economy cannot sustain this. Trump knows that. Iran knows that. Part of the problem in this is that Israel wants this war. And it seems that Israel drives the foreign policy in the United States, and certainly not the people of the United States. Americans need to grab hold of their Epstein-controlled government and kick out all the politicians accepting money from AIPAC, or we're going to be sending our kids overseas to die for wars that don't benefit us, and that will continue to happen like it has.
14: Okay, Tony in Pennsylvania, thanks. Mr. Kahalzadeh, any response?
13: I'm agree with that, that the Iran challenge for the U.S. has no military solution. And the problem here is that United States, this administration, lost its analytical capability and lost a lot of expertise in Iran during this administration. And even it's very costly to talk the presented Iranian narratives about Iranian thing, and because when you talk about Iranian narratives, you label as advocating the Islamic Republic. So at the same time, this such a gap in evidence and the gap in understanding what's going on in Iran. Create a mistake or miscalculation that I believe the President Trump administration, regardless of whether it has a plan or objective or not, misread, between economic pressure and political pressure, believe that the economic pressure finally would translate to political pressure. That is not the same. And overestimate the economic vulnerability of Iran. And it seems that as vulnerable as inflation rise and the currency devaluated further, that Iranian will be willing to capitulate as or accept the all deal. But we know that there is not a way. This is without, the pressure would not work. And if you want to work the pressure, you have to add some incentives with that pressure, like with the experience that we had during JCPOA, that President Obama adding some incentives with the sanctions, and it forced Iranian and create some sort of conflict within the elite, and make it resistant costly for Iran. So they prefer to compromise in a state of resistance. So right now, but there is no such incentives. So it seems that the only way that you can survive is resistance. So President Trump makes the resistance more acceptable, more like many right now believe that there is no way we have to resist by the end of President Trump. That's a problem that we have. And the situation is very costly for Iranian, for the region, and the risk for a full escalation that can be disaster for everyone.
2: From Ed in Massachusetts. Go ahead, Democrats line.
16: Yes, I was wondering if you could tell me why the Iranian people are fighting a war over religion.
13: Can you elaborate more?
2: Elaborate more, please, caller.
16: Yes, I'd like to know why the Iranian people are fighting a war over religion.
2: Yeah, elaborate on that. What do you mean by that?
16: Well, one religion shouldn't be fighting another religion. Religions should be able to get along. That's the whole purpose of a religion, to be peaceful.
2: Okay. Ed in Massachusetts. Let me take his question and ask you another one, Mr. Khalzadeh. The people of Iran, generally, how are they reacting to decisions made by leadership when it comes to this military confrontation?
13: We don't know. We don't have reliable surveys a lot. Like here, we have a lot of surveys data. We can look at the different surveys, look at how the American people think about the politics in the U.S. or, foreign policy. In Iran, we don't have such a thing. But recently, a leak survey conducted by military forces or intelligence forces, like what leaked and recently shows that like 60-65% of Iranian dissatisfied with the situation, but don't support war, and they interesting in like some sort of change, but not war, not the changing the regime as a way that, some advocating. But at the same time, they are not happy with the status quo. They look at some structural change inside of the guard, the system that, to change it. At the same time, maybe that's why we have someone, change their mind after the protest in the last December, that is bloody protest and that uprising suppressed. And then the war and President Trump rhetoric that Iranian call Iranian as a national terror and hate, and then threatened that it would destroy everything and destroying the schools and 60-80 universities, and the people was optimistic for the result of war, now became believe that this is the war is not the solution, and this regime had Islamic Republic has the capability to survive. So, and also we don't know the cost, whether like the uprising or war is not sure. There is no guarantee that after such a, collapse or pressure or such a sudden change, we have a meaningful result. So such a, thinking, and people look at Afghanistan or Iraq or Syria, Libya, so they may change that. That's why I believe many don't support the Islamic Republic and want change. At the same time, we're not supporting for any aggressive, like the war or sudden collapse. So it's very difficult to see what exactly want, but I believe that the most of people don't like war and don't support any war, and they prefer to have a graduate reform inside of the system that I don't believe that the system accepted right now. So it seems that they feel catching in some limbo, is like it started that's not change, and even the change in the leadership bring no hope for any positive change in the near future. So it's some sort of uncertainty, hopelessness that doesn't have any future, and in this state of limbo is like uncertainty is dominated in Iranian, I believe, right now.
2: For our guest, this is Sarah in Maryland, Democrats line.
17: Hi, I first want to give a radio high five to Tony, exactly on spot. This is a rich man's.
2: Sarah, you're breaking up. Sorry. Sarah, are you there?
17: Okay. Who makes super fancy weapons. They make super fancy weapons that right now are being taken out by lawnmowers, essentially drones thrown at them, and we are on our back heel. And that's not good for America. That is not good for our people. That is not good for our country.
14: Okay, Sarah, we'll take that as far as you were breaking in and out, but thanks for the call. Anyway, you talked a little bit about this, Mr. Cahalza, that there's a viewer who asked you about the power of the IRGC, how much it has, how this complicates any negotiations going forward. But you also said earlier that not only does it change the decision-making process in Iran because of this war, but also who's making those decisions. Can you tie all those things together?
13: Sure. This is like the dominant narrative these days, that the IRGC handed control over the decision-making. So, of course, many Iranian politicians, leaders, has some sort of affiliation with the IRGC after the revolution. So very difficult to define who is it, a part of IRGC or not. Like, Foreign Minister Araghchi was part of the IRGC, and many participated in the war, Iran-Iraq war, was working or affiliated with the IRGC. So very difficult to say that the IRGC have controlled the country. But the point is that IRGC has different faction inside of some pragmatic, some ideologic. And so even during this MOU that the IRGC representative in the national Supreme National Security Council supported the MOU and wants to to sign a deal. So it's not just like, and also we don't know when talking about the IRGC again. So which part of IRGC is not a, a very united entity that control everything, has as different factions and group, and some part of that is very pragmatic and some are very ideologic. Very difficult to say that. But it seems that the new system is that they added the sanction, prolonged economic sanctions, created some sort of shadow banking financial trade system for Iran that work with the formal network of trade and business in Iran. So we have a formal economic system plus a shadow decision making. So we don't know exactly how the shadow trade system work, but this is a way that they manage the sanction. After the war, we have this shadow decision-making, partly because of the supreme leader is not, we have no any public presence and we don't know where he is. Just he communicate through letters and a few Iranian leaders could meet him. But because of that partly, but mostly because, they changed the arrangement, and this shadow mechanism, the shadow decision-making system that probably is partly lead by IRGC, part of IRGC, we don't know, and also beside the other formal institution like president, the head of parliament, a spokesman of the parliament, Qalibov, that was a general of the IRGC one day, and other national security council together work, so create some sort of miscommunication sometimes, lack of coordination we see sometimes, but at the same time we witness some sort of the confidence that they have, and they're less more actually practical, more less predictable, make a system totally different than before. If because of that we have a meeting between the president Ghalibaf and J.D. Vance in Pakistan, that was unprecedented in Iran's, after Iran's, the 40, 45 years of Islamic Republic history. So the thing has changed, but it's not just the IRGC control everything inside of the country, and it's very difficult to define who IRGC or what IRGC is or is part of IRGC.
14: From Carlos in New York, independent line. You're next up. Hi.
18: Hello. Can you hear me all right?
14: Yep, you're on. Go ahead.
18: Okay, about Iran, if you don't take it back to why we did the original attack there, you're either being ignorant or you're ignoring reality. The fact is that they stated that they have enough enriched uranium, which they needed to take from 60% to, I think, 85 or 90 for it to be able to be usable in atomic bombs. But they were getting the equipment to do that. They would have had it within a couple of years, at which point you can count on Israel being destroyed and possibly

0: way. It's one of the best military moves a leader of the United States has called for probably since mid-World War II.
1: Okay. So that's Carlos there in New York. Mr. Khalzadeh, how do you square what he said as far as the administration's initial reasonings for going into Iran, which what we're seeing now, which is focused largely on the Strait of Hormuz?
2: Yeah, definitely. The United States has a very strong military power, and there is no doubt about that. And there's a question and shows its capability, and is no military power can match such a power. But if you look at the last 10 years, look at the 2018, Iran stockpiled was as 300 ton under the JCPOA's most inspected nation. And in the world. And so 300 ton enrich was the enrichment was the 3.5%. But after President Trump withdrew from the deal, after 1.5 years, you know, start building and increasing this capacity, and Israel assassinated Iranian scientists, and Iranian try to find some, create some pressure or leverage. So try to increase the, you know, reacted to the assassination, reacted to the sabotage by increasing the, like, the level of enrichment. So they reach from the 3% to 20% and then to 60%. And if you look at the 300 ton, that was allowed under 200 ton under the JCPOA, right now, before the war, is 1,000 kilogram, and so that's like 30 times more. And Iranian learn how to develop the centrifuges, like from iron 1 to iron 9, that is 50 times more stronger than iron 1. So if you look at the region as well, so it was like the nuclear issue or presence of Iran in the region, that's like after the Syria collapse of Assad, I believe it was easily can be managed through negotiation and through the regional mechanism, like the regional talk with the regional nations and the states. But right now, the problem is not nuclear issue or like the problem of the missiles, is like the problem of the how the Iran control the Strait of Hormuz. We don't know tomorrow. We don't know that whether next problem or leverage or the issue would be Iran, whether Iran have a nuclear weapon and whether it's willing to, you know, provide technology to its proxies is like, is definitely is not doable, maybe, but we don't know. It's because many believe that the Strait of Hormuz is not, can be, Iran cannot close that. Iran doesn't have such a capability to do it. So I'm talking about the, when you just rely on military force that is great in the United States, a great power, when we try to use it or overuse the military or overuse the sanction or use the economic pressure, and so we create a new problems and the cost, like the right now the look at the confidence that the Iranian find after they survive after the war, the US killed the assassinated the supreme leader with all of the most of military commanders. And so they survived under a heavy blockade, heavy sanction, 3,700 sanction. They show that we survived. So undermine this overusing the power, undermine the credibility and reliability of the power. That's why diplomacy can help to manage and to solve a problem. It's not just like using the power. We have to use it in a smart way and using with the incentives to have more meaningful result.
1: There's stories stemming from this week saying it was going to be next week on Monday that the Treasury Secretary, Scott Bessent, says they'll introduce more economic measures that they claim will squash the economy in Iran and collapse its regime. What have we seen about this approach previous to date, and could new measures change that?
2: So the number of sanction on Iran is right now is above 3,700 cases. So it is very like everything is on the sanction. The central bank, and also more important than is the blockade that's closing our access to Iran, cannot sell oil. Iran can, you know, have no access to the, you know,

0: import materials that it had before. It's very strong, it's very costly for Iran's economy. Adding more sanction or adding more like blockade is at no pressure. Already we have, Iran is under the heavy pressure. So, and the shock of sanction, blockade and war usually takes 1 year, 6 months, 2 years, and then economies, they learn how to manage and adopt itself with this, like Iran's economy, like that learn how to manage it. I don't believe new sanctions push, like put more force on this. China would be very helpful to make things worse than that Iran right now is that you cannot pay more, push more. When you kill, assassinate the leader of the country, or to kill all of the commanders, there is no, you know, the cost above that you can push to have better result. I don't believe a new sanction would be very meaningful and painful for Iran's economy. Of course, for Iranian people, the cost of the sanction is like more inflation, more like poverty, you know, the access to the education, health, and everything. But it doesn't mean that this further economy pressure would lead to a strong and effective domestic political pressure inside of Iran and lead to desired outcome that Washington wants.
1: Our guest's work can be found at QuincyInstitute.org. Hadi Kahalzadeh of the Quincy Institute, he's the non-resident fellow, also teaches at Brandeis University. Mr. Kahalzadeh, thanks for giving us your time today.
0: Thank you for having me. Thank you so much.
1: We'll finish the program with open forum. And if you want to participate, it's 202-748-8001 for Republicans, 202-748-8000 for Democrats, and Independents, 202-748-8002. We'll take those open forum calls, and Washington Journal continues.
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1: 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Democrats line, Anthony, Bronx, New York. Hello.
14: Oh, how are you?
1: Fine, thank you. You're on. Go ahead.
14: My question is, why should Trump be... Why should Trump get the ship named after him when he hasn't even signed up for the military? And Dorian Miller has fought for Pearl Harbor and for the Navy ships and everything, got the award medal. Why shouldn't the vessel be named after him, Dorian Miller?
1: All right. Jan in Florida, Independent Line. Hi.
15: Hi. I'm interested in calling about the previous speaker regarding the war in Iran. I was born at the end of World War II. My mother was one of the Rosie Riveters, and we have gone through a tremendous upheaval in our environment throughout my lifetime. I've seen the destruction of probably half of our environment in the state of Florida. And because of wars, because of people that continue to want to put money into building more weapons, we're not finding solutions to our problems the way we should. I believe that more women's voices should be heard in settling arguments with other nations, and I believe that it should be done through negotiation, not bombing other countries. And now we're being preemptive, and I think that that's wrong. I think the people of Iran are going to be very dissatisfied with us. We had wonderful negotiators from John Kerry, who had already been in Vietnam as an officer, and he helped to end that war when he came back with other officers. And he was involved in the negotiation with Iran. And I believe it was a good agreement, and it should have held. And the people that are in charge now, I'm sad to say, don't know the first thing about what's going on. I'm sorry, I've had a stroke, so maybe my speech isn't as good as it should be.
1: Jen, you got your point across there. Thanks for calling in. Let's go to Sharon. Sharon, Oregon, Democrats Line, you're next up on Open Forum. Go ahead.
16: Okay, I was going to talk about the economy. I'd hoped to get in with a speaker, but I didn't. I'll make it quick. They knew that the big, beautiful bill, because the first time around, it added $2 trillion to the debt. And they knew it would add 4.9, according to the GAO, to the current one will add, which is over $7 trillion. And they also, what they decided was they were going to balance it by putting in the tariffs. So they gave tax cuts, which lowered the revenue for the government, which pays for the bills for the rich. And then in turn, the tariffs, which mainly affected the middle class and the poor, would take up for those cuts. The trouble was the tariffs only brought in $215 billion, and that got cut down to $100 billion because of the fact that they were illegal. So now we're way in the hole. And on top of it, 46%, I'm sorry, I'm so freaking nervous, I'm sorry.
1: It's okay, go ahead and finish it. You're fine, go ahead.
16: I'm so nervous. But anyway, what I was going to say, and in terms of the wonderful DOGE, they claimed they cut $215 billion, which is nothing in the trillions that we owe. But it was updated, and the GAO said it was only 110, and that of the 2,500 contracts they said they canceled, 96% of them didn't happen. It was a lie.
1: Okay. Sharon in Oregon, thanks for calling in. We now know a little bit about the future of White House Press Secretary Karoline Leavitt. It's reported at The Hill and other places that she is leaving the Trump administration, which was announced previous, but she's going to work, set to work at the president's MAGA Incorporated Super PAC following the departure that she confirmed on Friday. She shared her next career move with reporters outside of Air Force One Friday evening, a little over 1 week after she announced she would step down at the end of August to spend more time with her family. She did not elaborate on what her title would be at MAGA Inc., a Trump and GOP-aligned PAC reportedly sitting on over $350 million in campaign funds ahead of the November midterms. She made this announcement as the president was traveling to South Carolina to help support Senator Darlene Graham in her effort to win. And it was during that time that the president made these comments about Darlene Graham.
17: You have thousands of people standing outside, can't get in. They're standing outside, and we're not even really running. But we are running because we have to get Darlene and other people elected. So we are running. And the problem that we have is they say that Trump does great when he's on the ballot, but when he's not on the ballot, his people don't come and they don't vote for senators, congressmen, and other Republicans. And that these people, they're running, they're great, but if Trump isn't actually on the ballot. So what I really want you to do is pretend, please, that I'm on the ballot. Just come and vote. It's so important. So just say that I'm on the ballot one more time. You got to say it, and you got to come out and vote.
1: If you want to see that full stump speech by the president, you can go to our website and our app to see more. 202-748-8001 for Republicans, 202-748-8000 for Democrats, Independents, 202-748-8002. Let's go to Andy in Florida, Independent Line. Hi.
18: Hi. Yeah, I'm not quite sure what the big deal about this Natalie Harp, I think is her name. You know, if he has an assistant and every once in a while he needs to grab her to get some assistance, I don't think there should be anything new and wrong with that because, I mean, it was okay when he would say he would put a Tic Tac in his mouth and kiss girls and grab them by someplace lower than their waistband and go into E. Jean Carroll's dressing room and molest her doing all that.
1: Yep, yep, we got it. Bill in Montana, Republican Line, you're next up. Hi.
19: Hi. You know, the point I'd like to make is that the Strait of Hormuz is supposed to be international water. Nobody has the right to close that down. So countries like Britain and France, who have lots of mine sweepers, why aren't they over there getting the mines out of the way so that the international waterway can be opened? That's something that I think we should insist that they do. Have a great day. Thank you for C-SPAN.
1: Jerry up next. Jerry's in Michigan. Democrats Line.
20: Hi. I would like to talk about this, how much money the Republicans are spending to get elected and everything. I think it's really hurting them because we're average, everyday people trying to make a living, and they're spending all this money. And I just can't see. I'm glad they're bringing all this money in, but you can't buy the average American. They're going to vote for who they want to, and you can't spend all that money. But we appreciate you bringing your money to Michigan and spending it because it helps our economy. And I'm just glad that the people can't be bought that aren't spending that much money and still winning. Thank you very much.
1: We'll hear from Melissa next. Melissa joins us from New York, Independent Line.
21: Yes, thank you. Good morning. I wanted to comment, and unfortunately I couldn't get through, with regard to higher education in our country. I am getting ready to retire. I've been an accounting professor in the second largest public university system in the country for the last 43 years. And what I have seen, personally experienced, is absolutely disheartening and atrocious. When I started 43 years ago, I was able to teach just as the community college that I was at and am at was like any other university. I expected a lot. I was demanding. And the students were there, willing, able, and wanted to achieve. And about 20 years ago, many of my colleagues came up with a term called academic malpractice, because as we had to lower and lower and lower our standards over the years, we were no longer teaching on a college level. And I can tell you that it is a very serious circumstance. Many, many full-time faculty have been retiring and being replaced with adjuncts, and nothing against adjuncts, but the whole system is changing. And my greatest fear for the future is we didn't have shortcuts going back 40, 50, and so on years ago, but there are so many shortcuts now. And I wonder, in terms of the future, how important critical thinking will be when so much of the thinking that will happen will be done for us.
1: Are you talking about the use of AI technology and the like?
21: Absolutely, AI, the fact that when I was a student, we didn't have handheld calculators. We didn't have graphing calculators. You had to build critical thinking, studying, effort. Now they say, oh, my goodness, don't give homework to public school students. You know, they shouldn't have to do that. in the news this week, and this is the last thing I'll say, they're talking so much about how major university systems are no longer going to require formal grading for at least first semester freshmen, if not first and second semester. They don't want to discourage students from getting, you know, if they get poor grades, to drop out. Because one of the greatest risks to higher education in this country is not to have these incoming groups of students and keep them going through those 4 years. And thank you so much for listening to me.
1: Melissa there in New York. This is John. John joining us from Texas, Republican line. Hi.
0: Good morning. I agree with that lady. I mean, the education system and the quality of, I have two girls in college, and when you get six chances to get the answer right is insane. But I really wanted to talk about this push by the socialists for free Medicare. They don't realize that nothing's free. Right now, if your physician, basically the private insurance pays $1.43 for every dollar Medicare pays. So basically, if you go to Medicare, your doctor will get a 30% cut in pay. How many people are going to do that? It's even worse at the hospitals. The hospitals, the private insurance, because they have to subsidize all the other people getting free service from Medicaid, is paying over 200% of what Medicare pays. So if we go to Medicare for all, you will lose your doctor. The lines will be long. There will be no hospitals. There will be most of your doctors will retire. So there is nothing for free. People have to realize this is all a game. It's part of, like they were talking about, they're dumbing down education. It's all been part of a long plan to make us, we don't think we depend on the government for everything. But if we go to Medicare for all, we're done. I mean, you will wait in line. Your family will die. You will wait. Plus, all the illegals come in. It's a terrible option, and people need to think. And this is where the critical thinking comes into play. They need to learn that there's nothing free. And, you know, would you work? Would you take a cut, 50% pay and cut, and keep working, do twice the work just to make it survive? No. But keep up the good work, Savannah. I really appreciate it. Thanks.
1: John in Texas joining us. Perhaps you were one of the many that watched our programming this week on C-SPAN as we simulcast two radio talk show hosts, one Stephanie Miller, the other Hugh Hewitt, during the week. We're going to continue that trend next week on our networks on next week on C-SPAN 2. 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Former Republican turned independent Michael Smirkanish will host the Michael Smirkanish program, challenging both sides of the political spectrum. At noon, progressive commentator Tom Hartman hosts the Tom Hartman program. 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And then at 3, we'll talk to you'll see conservative radio talk show host Howie Carr, host of the Howie Carr Show. 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You can see that on C-SPAN 2, our app C-SPAN Now. 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Let's go to John. John in Philadelphia, Democrats line. You're next up off this open forum.
2: Yeah, I just wanted to say that President Trump should have never stirred up that hornet's nest in Iran. He should have left them alone. They weren't bothering anybody. That was for Israel to get involved with them if they wanted to. That's terrible that we got involved with that mess. Just like Leon Panetta and those generals stated, we should have never assassinated those leaders over there. We don't do that sort of thing. We shouldn't be doing it, assassinating other country leaders. Now, think about it. That man that's in charge now, that was his father. He's all stirred up now, and he wants revenge. Now, think about it. The deal that Obama had, they'll never get back because now they're going to use the Strait of Hormuz as collateral. They're going to use that, and they never used it before with Obama's deal. But see, it's making it very worse for President Trump. He's not going to be able to end this war because they got leverage now. Think about it. Obama had a great deal, and President Trump would be oh so lucky to get that deal back. He's going to have to give a lot more. And I'm talking about we're going to have to rebuild all the damage we did to that country, because that's usually what we do, don't we? We have to rebuild those countries when we damage them and we get involved with things we should not get involved with. He started this war and he's going to pay the price. And matter of fact, I'm kind of I don't want them to ever have a nuclear weapon. Don't get me wrong, but I'm kind of glad they're giving Trump a run for his money. Think about it, Americans.
1: Okay. Okay. Jonathan in Dallas, Texas, independent line. Hi there.
22: Hello.
1: You're on. Go ahead.
22: Yes. I
3: I think that America says that we believe in God and integrity and being upright and what have you. No one is speaking about the millions and billions of dollars that the government and even our leaders, the senators, House of Representatives, or what have you, how they are just doing things that we would not have our children or grandchildren to do. They are not vetted, okay? They are not, I would not point to a leader in this country and say, young man, young lady, follow this person, because they are so corrupt in their personal lives, in our president, okay, him and his family, okay, doing so much corruption and getting away with it, and then the powers to be are not saying anything. That it, no emoluments clause, no nothing, okay? That it's just wrong. But we're supposed to be a country of God and Christianity and Jesus? I think not.
1: Okay. Jonathan in Dallas, Texas, speaking of Texas political reporting about the efforts by Donald Trump to, in the Texas Senate race, saying that his super PAC continue to sit on its $400 million war chest in July, according to new spending figures, refusing to open coffers to boost Republican candidates. MAGA Inc. Super PAC didn't even spend in Texas, where GOP Senate nominee Ken Paxton is essentially in a dead heat with Democrat James Tallarico, and where Republican donors say Mr. Trump bears the responsibility to finance the campaign needed to keep the state from flipping. MAGA Inc. isn't directly controlled by the president or the White House, and super PACs are supposed to operate independently. The candidates, including Mr. Trump, have often significant sway over the organizations. MAGA Inc., the super PAC, added $3 million in cash on hand since the beginning of July, increasing that war chest to over $403 million, according to FEC figures that were released late Thursday. The PAC didn't spend on behalf of any candidates last month. That's continuing a trend from June. More there, Politico. Let's hear from Siobhan in Florida, Democrats line.
4: Hello. Thank you for C-SPAN. I would like to state that we should never have been involved in attacking Iran with Israel alone. We didn't involve our allies, who, if they are still our allies, realize the failure of the leadership we have in our country. I do not believe that POTUS should have his name on our coinage, our dollars. I don't believe that he should be rewarded with a ballroom or an arch. We have a $40 trillion debt, and we don't even know about the deficit at this point. So, no, we should not be giving this POTUS any notice or reward for his actions as his leadership has led us.
1: Daniel is next in Montana, Independent Line.
22: Hi. Yeah, thanks for the show. Yeah, this is just an idea. There's 78,000 windmills in America right now, and the electricity from that is around 600% more than the typical electricity made through natural gas. And what I was saying is, over in Europe, they have so many windmills, they're fighting over the wind. That they're saying that some windmills are taking wind away. So that proves that if you put these windmills up, you need wind to cool the earth. And now you're putting all these windmills up, and that'll slow the cooling of the earth. Whether I'm right or wrong, it's just an idea, I thought. So there's 78,000 windmills that the trucks have to visit each one and go up and grease them. So it seems like it could be not the thing to do with the windmills.
1: That's Daniel there in Montana. The Washington Post reporting that the first deportation flight to Haiti since the Trump administration ended humanitarian protections for 350,000 people living in the U.S., landed Thursday in the Caribbean nation, and activists say immigration arrests are beginning to ramp up. The flight carrying 170 people ranging in age from 19 to 71 landed in Cape Haitian on the northern coast of Haiti. Commercial flights from the U.S. have been blocked from landing in the Caribbean nation's primary airport in the capital of Port-au-Prince due to gang activity and reports of aircraft being struck by gunfire. The federal government has been sending deportees back to Haiti on a monthly flights, but Thursday's removal was among the largest that community leaders said they have seen during the second Trump administration. More there at the Washington Post. Let's go to Patty, Democrats Line in South Carolina. Patty in South Carolina. One more time for Patty. Okay, let's try Roger. Roger in Cape May, New Jersey, Independent Line. Go ahead.
5: Hello.
1: Is this Patty or Roger?
5: This is Patty.
1: Patty, go ahead.
5: Yes, I just wanted to make an opinion and ask about something. Earlier, President Trump was talking about adding tariffs to raising the tariffs to Canada because of the fires up there, because of the air quality. And then all of a sudden now, when all this came up about that, and I thought, well, how are you going to do tariffs because of the fires? They can't help about the fires. And then all of a sudden now, they're talking about making a deal with Canada, which I read this morning did not go through, and the tariffs are going up. And that they're saying, I said, how can you make a deal about wildfires? I mean, that just didn't make any sense. And to me, I think it's trying to open that line back up and everything. And to me, that's just totally, you know, not truthful. And I haven't seen anything about it because it was all about the fires up there and the tariffs. And now it's making a deal. You just can't make a deal about fires. And I just don't understand this.
1: Patty in South Carolina, Democrats Line. Thanks for calling. Again, this is open forum. You have a few minutes to get in if you want. 202-748-8001 for Republicans. 202-748-8000 for Democrats and Independents. We will hear from Frank. Frank, hello.
6: Hey, sir, how do you do? There was a man who just spoke on it and says, Iran isn't doing anything. They're not doing nothing. They just killed 8 sailors on a ship in the Red Sea. They're supplying Hamas, Hezbollah. They're responsible for Gaza. They gave them all the money for those tunnels, infrastructure, all those arms. They're attacking ships in the Straits of Hormuz. They're a terrorist organization. They're using half of the capital that we gave them to attack all the ships all around them. They're trying to control. They already control parts of the Europe and UN because they put all of their money and all of the Arab money are in those European countries, and they get recognized by the UN or by the Europeans, and they're paying them off. They're a payoff deal. That's the part of that I don't like about Iran is the largest supplier of terrorism in the whole Middle East and around the world, practically. And they're like the Russians. All of these democratic socialists that are coming into the Democratic Party, the Republicans have the blame. When all of their millionaires and billionaires made all their fortunes, do you think that has trickled down to the people in the companies? Have they given them free health insurance or contributed to the health insurance? Any people working for those people that made all that money? Anyone else who's building this, I don't care who they are, Democratic or Republican, have their people that are working for them received any of that money? You can't afford a house. You can't afford a car. You can't afford college. They're taking all the money and reinvesting it, but they're not giving any back to the people that are working for them.
1: Okay. Alex in New Jersey, Democrats Line. You're next up.
7: All right.
1: You're on. Go ahead.
7: Hey, how you doing? How you doing, boss? I just want to, you know, I got one thing, you know, which I didn't hear anybody on the panel ask. And where is Mitch McConnell? Because I know had it been a Democrat asking all this time, they'd have been, the Republicans would have been raising the roof. You know, I mean, it would have been a 5-alarm fire, 10-alarm fires had Mitch McConnell, you know, had the Democrats pulled this, what Mitch McConnell is pulling. If he's alive, show proof of life. If not, let us know. Let the people know what is going on with Mitch McConnell. Because I can promise you, if it had been a Democrat, we would have been finished.
1: This is from WLKY in Kentucky saying, a new Mitch McConnell statement dropped Wednesday, but this one had nothing to do with his health. The senator had been MI, has been MI.

0: from the public eye since his hospitalization in June. He has provided few statements about his health, a couple photos, that's about it. But on Wednesday, Volunteers of America Mid-State celebrated the grand opening of affordable housing community in Monarch Station, Louisville. And as a Louisvillian and a supporter of VOA, it would be normal for McConnell to attend an event. He was unsurprisingly absent, but there was a statement sent on his behalf. And that's pretty much the extent of there when it comes out of news from Kentucky and Mitch McConnell. Mike is in California. Our line for independence. We've got about a minute or so left. Mike, go ahead.
1: Hey, I just wanted to bring to people's attention the Trump family's trying to turn World Liberty Financial into a bank. And right now, the World Liberty Financial coin is worth less than 7 cents. And also that Trump, people think that Trump's, you know, out for to help kids and stuff, but his administration just approved the use of flavored vapes again. So that's directly affecting kids. And I think President Trump is getting kickbacks on all these vanity projects. That's why that the contractor that put in the reflecting pool, the coating on the reflecting pool, is not being sued right now and being forced to repair that.
0: Okay, and I apologize, Mike. We're going to have it leave it there because that's it for our program today. A new edition of Washington Journal comes your way at 7 a.m. tomorrow morning. We'll see you there.
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0: Welcome to Ceasefire, where we look to bridge the divide in American politics. I'm Dasha Burns, Politico Playbook co-author, and joining me now from either side of the aisle, two guests who have agreed to keep the conversation civil, even when they disagree. Jamie Harrison, former Democratic National Committee chair, and Mark Lauder, former special assistant to President Trump and former strategic communications director during the 2020 Trump campaign. Thank you both so much for being here today.
1: Thank you.
2: Good to see you.
0: Boy, there is so much going on in both your parties in the world of primaries and midterms. I do want to start in Florida. A major upset this week, Jamie, as Democratic Socialist Angie Nixon defeated Alex Vindman to secure the Democratic nomination for Senate. Here's how Axios sums it up. Angie Nixon scores socialist breakthrough in Trump's Florida. For the first time ever, a DSA member won a majority party nomination for statewide office. Shocked establishment Democrats were left scrambling Tuesday night to welcome Nixon to the general election. At the same time, Republicans were ready to make her a national figure. Jamie, how did Nixon pull this off, and were Democrats caught off guard? What is next here?
1: Well, you know, congratulations to Angie, and it's partly because of shoe leather. You know, Angie was and has always been an organizer. And she knows how to knock on doors, go to places, connect with voters. Again, she's been a community organizer, a state legislator, and she clearly connected with the primary voters in a way that was much better than her opponent. And so kudos to her, and she's bringing an energy and a fire. And she's talking about issues, particularly the issues of affordability that so many people right now, Democrats, Republicans, and independents are really focused on.
0: Do you think she is ultimately the better candidate for the general election, or were Democrats hoping for a Vindman win here?
1: Well, listen, you need a candidate that's going to work. And regardless of how much money you have, you got to have a candidate that's not afraid to go out there and talk with the voters. And she's bringing a different type of energy than I think Alex did. And so I think it's emboldened. And in the end of the day, it's about that energy for the base of your party and getting those folks to the polls. And frankly, she did a better job of doing that. And hopefully that she can bring some more of that energy into the general election. Not only will she help herself, but it will help, all of the other candidates on the ballot as well.
0: Mark, every Republican I talk to is very excited to talk about socialism. Does that apply for Florida and for this race, too?
2: Oh, absolutely. And I think this is a double-edged sword, though. Look, I don't think the Democrats had a chance of taking this seat from Ashley Moody or flipping the governor's race in Florida. So on the negative side, this will allow Democrats to stop giving money and wasting money in Florida and move it to other races where they might have a better shot. Although I think also on the contrary, it's going to allow Republicans nationally to lump Nixon along with Abdul El-Sayed, along with the folks that have been nominated out of New York, all together and paint the Democrat Party as a socialist party as a whole. So I think there's good things and bad things for both sides with this.
0: So, you guys, the results have been kind of all over the map in terms of the progressive versus moderate fight for the Democratic Party. Even in Florida, you also had some candidates punch back against the DSA. So Representative Jared Moskowitz ended up beating a DSA candidate in Florida's 25th district. Here's what we wrote in Playbook this week. Moskowitz became the latest moderate Democrat to push back against the Democratic Socialist surge on the left. He's eyeing a Washington-sized role in the Democratic Party's ongoing civil war. He said, quote, Florida is known for hurricanes, he told my colleague Will Staken. He said, and so the DSA is a disaster area in Florida, and there's no federal reimbursement coming for these people. Jamie, he also said that some of these folks that have even won and that are going to Congress are anti-American. What's interesting to me, Moskowitz has been pushing back hard. Also, you had Debbie Wasserman Schultz say that she is disavowing the DSA. I've heard some Democrats say, listen, this energy is great. Let's make this a big tent party. And then you have other folks like Moskowitz and others that are saying we're going to war with this faction. What's going on here?
1: Well, listen, I mean, for me, I'm a Democrat. I'm not a Democratic Socialist. And I said that before, and I don't think anything in any of these election cycles changed that. There's certain things that I am fundamentally opposed to as it relates to where the DSA is on some major issues and where I frankly, I think mainstream America is against. And even some of the DSA candidates are, seem to be against the national platform that, that's coming out there. You know, the thing about getting rid of prisons and, defunding police and a whole host of things, you know, getting rid of the U.S. Senate. It's just things that fundamentally don't make any sense. And I don't think that's where America is.
0: So do you think, Jamie, that the Democratic Party is big enough for the DSA or is that a faction that, that simply doesn't belong?
1: No, I think we are a big tent party. I've worked with folks that are very, very progressive, and I work with Democrats that are very, very conservative, you know, from the blue dogs to the progressives. The real thing is building a coalition on that we can find some commonality and common goals. That doesn't mean that we will go to the extent that some people want us to go or pull back to the extent that some people want us to. It's finding that coalition that can govern. That can move the country forward to make progress and to address these issues that are really important to people right now. And affordability is that problem. People want to know that they can put food on their tables and take care of their families. And right now with the Republicans in control of the White House, the Senate and the House, there are a lot of questions about that.
0: Mark, you know, the GOP under Trump, especially in 2024, did expand the tent. How are you watching what's going on the Democratic side, and how does it compare to what Republicans have done to bring in new coalitions?
2: Yeah, and I think what they're going through is the same thing that we went through back when I was working on the first Trump campaign in 2016, when you had the kind of divide between the traditional old guard of the Republican Party and the new MAGA Donald Trump wing. And so you have to navigate that. So the problem that Democrats, I think, are going to face, and I don't want to speak on behalf of Jamie, is that when moderate Democrats, Blue Dog Democrats, and other non-progressive Democrats are going to be forced to answer for the positions of the progressive wing, and if they disavow that, then you run the risk of alienating the base of the party, which right now you're needing that progressive, young, aggravated base to go out, knock on doors, and do the shoe leather things that Jamie was worried about earlier, because that's who's doing it right now. It's not the older guard, the more moderate blue dogs, the Clinton Democrats that we used to remember. They're enjoying retirement or getting ready to. They're not out there knocking on doors, and you can't alienate the base that is.
0: So, Jamie, how do you solve for the problem that Mark's talking about there?
1: Well, listen, I think one of the things it is right now, I think you're seeing a lot of style over substance, right? What people want is the energy to fight back, the energy to push back against the things that they are seeing from this administration and from Congress that they just don't like. They want people who will fight for them and their families and their communities. And so it is that energy that is attracting these folks to the polls and attracting them to these candidates. And I think Mark's right that some of our more established elected officials don't have that energy anymore. They want to just focus on the policy. But people need, they need both. They need energy and policy, and they're not getting that from some of the incumbents. And I think that those incumbents are the ones that are losing these races. But the ones that are stepping up to the plate, that are fighting back, that are pushing back, you're seeing them win their reelection in these primaries.
0: Well, Jamie, let me pose a tricky one for you, for Democrats, to Mark's point about how do you not alienate folks. So Hassan Piker has become a figure in the party that is controversial. Republicans are, of course, kind of weaponizing him and trying to hurt Democrats with his presence in the party. He was helpful to El Sayed. El Sayed, who won in Michigan, his opponent, Haley Stevens, who's trying to, you know, sort of help unite Michigan Democrats after losing, says that there is no place in the Democratic Party for Hassan Piker, and there are some people that have decided to basically say that his influence on the progressive left is not a good thing. Should party leaders follow suit, or what do you do with a figure like Hassan Piker, who does have a ton of young progressive followers, but is also seen as problematic by some Democrats?
1: Yeah, well, I don't even know if Hassan's a Democrat, right? I mean, that's the first thing. And so I can't control or influence anybody that isn't even in the Democratic Party and wouldn't even try to. But I think that's the first thing. The second thing is, I think it's really important that when you're running for campaigns, you just got to think about the people that you affiliate with and what that says and the signals that it sends to other folks in the general electorate, right? Because general elections are very different from primary elections. Things that people are willing to turn their head for and side eye to may not be what the general electorate is looking for. And so you got to be very cognizant of that. Again, winning the primary is not the end goal. The end goal is winning the general election. It's about getting the 218 votes in the House. It's about getting 50 plus one, in the Senate. It's about winning, you know, breaking these supermajorities and getting control of state legislatures. And that means you have to build coalitions in order to do that. You have to build governing coalitions, and that includes not only just Democrats, but independents, and some moderate Republicans as well. And so that's what I encourage all of our candidates to think about. How do you build a coalition that can win and govern?
0: Mark, let's go to your side of the aisle on the primary versus general election question, and particularly the question of the Trump endorsement. No question, really, that it has been a boon to the vast majority of candidates in their primary election. A Trump endorsement means a lot. But is that a different conversation in the general election when a recent Reuters Ipsos poll out this week finds that President Trump's approval rating has fallen to 33%, the lowest of his presidency? At this point, do candidates want his endorsement? Will it be helpful?
2: I do think it will be helpful, because you still need that Republican base to come out. You still need the MAGA base to come out and show up, even if it's in a general election. Now, it may mean something completely different if you're running in a congressional seat in, say, Manhattan or in urban Detroit. You might need it to get the endorsement, but it's not going to help you in the general election. So I think it matters where you are running in that general election. But even if you're running in a very Democrat district or a very toss-up district, you still need your base to show up. You need your base to come out, and then you need to go find the rest of the votes. I mean, I used to joke, basically say, look, there's 40% who are going to vote D, 40% who are going to vote R, generally speaking, and you need to fight for who gets the majority of that 20% in the middle. So what is it going to move them? And I think, to even Jamie's point, that's where the policy comes in. That's where, you know, who's going to lower gas prices or who's going to deal with whatever issue, whether it's the border, education, healthcare. That's where those issues come out. And I think at the end of the day, once we get into this process, because we're still just now finishing up primary season, that's where the candidates will really differentiate themselves.
0: Does the same apply to Trump actually showing up on the campaign trail, Mark? Like, how much are candidates thirsty and really want the president to come and campaign with them? And how surgical does that deployment have to be, given what you just laid out about the different dynamics and different districts and states?
2: I think it's very strategic, and I have zero doubt, because I was on that side when I was on the campaign in 2016, 2020, when you have the NRCC, you have the NRSC, the House and the Senate campaign arms. They are telling the White House, they're telling the presidential candidates, where do I want you? Where do I think you can be most beneficial? And it may not be in a toss-up state. It may be in maybe a slightly red state, or it could be that toss-up state that we know that if you give just the right jump to in the right market of that state, that's going to drive turnout where we need it to be driven out. So they get very specific to where, what county does he go in? Because that county, if they jump their turnout, that helps our statewide effort.
0: All right, Jamie, how are Democrats looking at Trump endorsements and Trump's presence on the campaign trail? Do they want to see more of him so they could say and that this is a referendum on the president and you want to see him out there for that? Or how are y'all thinking about it?
1: We definitely want him to be out there. Go and campaign for all of these folks. Go into some of these swing states, because I can tell you, with a 33% approval, that's an anchor to the leg of any candidate that's trying to paint themselves as a moderate or somebody that can work in a bipartisan fashion. And just understand the historical perspective of this. In 2006, when George W. Bush was president, his approval at this time in August of 2006 was 41, 42%. In 2018, Donald Trump's approval around this time was about 41%. Well, in 2006, Republicans lost 30 House seats and 6 U.S. Senate seats. In 2018, Republicans lost 41 seats in the House of Representatives. Basically, when your approval is below 40%, well, when it's at 41, 42, it is bad. But when it's below 40%, it is really, really bad. And that is going to be an anchor on many of these candidates. And you don't see that type of energy and enthusiasm to get the base out. We welcome Donald Trump to be on that campaign trail. We can't wait until he does this convention for 2 days, reminding people of all the things that he's focused on that is not about their costs that they're paying for each and every day at the gas pump and at the store. But,
0: Mark, Republicans have got to be a little spooked by these polling numbers.
2: Well, I think we can't take these polling numbers as just his overall approval, because when you look at all of the issues, Republicans are generally either even or still ahead. It might be close, but on nearly all of these issues. So if you want to talk about gasoline, people can say, I don't like $4 gas. Well, how about the Democrats who got you $5 gas? And at least Donald Trump has a reason why gas is $4, because he's dealing with the terrorist threat that is Iran. Joe Biden and Democrats just don't like gasoline, and they wanted the Green New Deal. Or you can go to immigration. You don't like how maybe he's doing some things on immigration. Well, it was wide open under Joe Biden. You liked that even less. So when you look at all of these individuals' issues, I think we still have a very strong advantage. It may not show up overall in the president's overall approval, but I do think it's still very powerful that the Democrats are not trusted on nearly any of these issues either.
0: All right, gentlemen, let's take the show on the road for a moment and travel down to South Carolina and talk about this Republican Senate runoff and Lindsey Graham's sister, Darlene Graham, who was appointed to fill the seat of her late brother. She's facing criticism for her performance during a recent debate, particularly on this foreign policy question. Take a listen.
3: On the national security question as well, Senator, are Taiwan and the South China Sea national security issues for the United States? If so, why?
4: I'm sorry, could you repeat the question?
3: Are Taiwan and the South China Sea national security issues for the United States? And if so, why or how?
4: I'm just going to be honest here. I'm not that informed on national security, so. But I do support the military. My brother was in the Air Force for 33 years, so I will do everything I can to support the military. My dad was in the Army. I'm not a polished politician up here. National security is not my thing, not my area of expertise, but I do support the military.
0: Okay, Mark, that was tough. There was a lot of reaction here. Look at what the National Review wrote. Darlene Graham didn't do the homework. You don't even have to be especially conversant on foreign policy or national security to mumble something articulate about the ongoing great power competition between America and the People's Republic of China. But Graham just took a pass. Graham also mistakenly claimed that there were 15 million people in South Carolina when the population is roughly 5.6 million. Mark, what do you think?
2: No. Well, first off, I want to give credit to Greta Van Susteren on Newsmax, where I work as the morning show host on Wake Up America, for moderating that debate and asking that question. There's no question that was a bad answer. And in a 1 or 2 week special runoff election, that kind of answer can be devastating when you're going up against someone in Ralph Northam, who's a sitting U.S. congressman, ran for governor, did very well. This is going to be difficult for her in a short period of time. The question is going to be, does the Graham family legacy, does the Trump endorsement, does the name make people go, well, I'm going to give her a little bit of the benefit of the doubt. She was at least being honest, which most politicians won't do. But there's no question that was a very bad answer, and I think it's something that's going to hurt her at the polls on Tuesday.
0: All right, Jamie, so are Democrats now hoping that Graham pulls this out?
1: Well, listen, this is what happens when a party becomes centered around one person's endorsement rather than preparation for the job. You know, Republicans often like to talk about DEI. Well, let me tell you, both Ralph and Darlene didn't earn it. Neither one of them are credible candidates. I can give you 5 Republicans here that would at least, I would say, be qualified to be U.S. senators, and neither one of them are. And it's just really, really sad, to see this happening. And so, regardless of whether it's Darlene or Ralph, I'm very, very bullish about Dr. Annie Andrews, who's running, who's a pediatrician running for the United States Senate. She's smart. She's capable. She has done her homework, and she's ready to go to the U.S. Senate. Ralph and Darlene, as we say here in South Carolina, bless their hearts.
0: Well, take a listen to how Darlene Graham responded and explained her answer.
5: I've got the Taiwan question wrong. We all know that. To me, as I've walked around this room and I've asked people, are y'all concerned about Taiwan? You know what they said? No. They're concerned about the price of groceries, the price of gas, rising health care costs. Is national security important? Absolutely. Can I learn? I'm smart. Yes, I'll learn. I'll become informed. Everybody has a first day on the job. President Trump, was he a politician? Has he done a good job? Yes, he has.
0: Now, Mark, do you think that kind of response will resonate with the president? Do you think he sticks with his endorsement of her?
2: I don't think he will change course. Now, I don't know, obviously, for sure, but I don't think he'll change course this late. There's only a few days to go before the voters head back to the polls. I think the voters of South Carolina have a great choice. I think that kind of answer might connect with folks in South Carolina that will give her a little bit of the benefit of the doubt. She's had a pretty rough month since she lost her brother unexpectedly, obviously, the late Senator Lindsey Graham. So will that matter in their vote on Tuesday? I don't know. And to Jamie's earlier point, I do hope that Democrats spend a lot of money in South Carolina and in places like Texas, because that's not going to work out for them.
0: Ooh, you got me to my next topic here. Let's travel on down to Texas, where a really interesting story is shaping up on the Tallarico campaign. I was fascinated by this. Look at this reporting from Notice. James Tallarico poaches Cornyn staffer. Cross-party hires are rare, but the move could show the Senate Democratic campaign is hoping to reach out to Republicans in reliably red Texas. Jamie, was this a smart move, and are Democrats gonna spend big in Texas on this race?
1: Well, listen, one staff hire doesn't decide an election, but campaigns are, again, about coalitions. And this tells you that Tallarico really understands what kind of coalition that he needs in order to win. And Democrats won't win Texas by only talking to Democrats. You got to bring Democrats together. You got to motivate young voters and Latino voters, and you got to give independents and some traditional Republicans permission to vote Democratic. And, you know, listen, Paxton is a corrupt and lazy politician. And that's not just a Democrat saying that. You're hearing that from Republicans in the state that have real questions about the type of campaign that he's running, or the lack of a campaign. And

0: into play.
1: Well, Jamie, will there be more major investment from Democrats? I mean, Tallarico himself is a really strong fundraiser, but is the party gonna spend big here?
0: Well, we just learned that the Cook Report has now moved Texas as a toss-up seat, and they have even shifted the governor's race in Texas as well. I think, you know, Republicans in this mid-year redistricting did something, and they can thank Donald Trump for this, but they have woken up some of the minority communities, particularly in the South, Black communities and Latino communities, that just don't feel good about this effort to minimize their political voices and their political power. And so therefore you're starting to see these surge, and you've seen across the South, surge of Black voters going to the polls to push back. We saw it in South Carolina. We saw it in Georgia. We're seeing it in Tennessee and other places, Louisiana. And I think that trend is going to continue going into Election Day. All of the energy, all of the enthusiasm, all of the passion right now is on the Democratic side. And that means in a midterm election, when you don't have presidential level turnout, that means then that, you know, any state can be in play, particularly when a big electoral wave is being built. And so, you know, I say to the Republicans, don't defend it. Don't spend any money. Let it go. And I will be looking forward to the surprises that we see on Election Day. Just like I saw them in 2006 and 2018, I think we're going to see some big surprises on Election Day in 2026.
1: Mark, are Republicans going to listen to that advice? Don't spend there, let it go?
2: Well, no, luckily, on our count, we have 20-to-1 advantage on money. We have plenty of money to spend, and Donald Trump is one of the greatest fundraisers, and he's just now starting to unleash his massive, bankroll. So we've got plenty of money that we can put in Texas and all the places we need to do. And when it comes to places like Texas, you've got Tallarico in his own words, in his own policies, his own stances. Those don't line up with Texas values. And when it comes to, African Americans and minority voters who are really upset about, redistricting, well, they can look to Debbie Wasserman Schultz is their new representative for a Black district.
1: All right, guys, before I let you go, I do want to get to this feud between Senator John Ossoff and President Trump. I want to show you this article from Axios after Ossoff mentioned Trump aide Natalie Harp during a campaign event. Here's what Axios writes. Ossoff tests Democratic appetite for going low. The firestorm over Senator Ossoff's suggestive remark about President Trump's right-hand woman has raised a bigger question about the type of campaign Democrats will run in 2028. Here's Senator Ossoff's initial comment and President Trump's reaction.
3: And while the sailors on the Lincoln fight his war, while he fruitlessly drains our munitions and oil reserves, the president sleeps through his meetings. He golfs and trades stocks. See, he doesn't want to do the job. He wants to build his ballroom and travel with Natalie on their apparently defenseless flying palace gifted by the Emir of Qatar.
4: Travel with your aide, Natalie Harp, and build the ballroom and do your job as president. What is your response, John Ossoff?
5: You mean Pee Wee Herman? Pee Wee Herman lookalike? No, I would much rather do other things. It's a we're building a great facility here. We're fixing a White House that hasn't been taken care of.
1: Okay, Jamie, was this a good move by Ossoff? Where are you on the debate of whether going there was the right move?
0: Well, Trump goes there every second of the day, and so if he can go there, guess what? We can go there too.
1: Mark?
2: I mean, I hate this about politics on all sides. Let's talk about the issues. But if that's what we're going to do, then I would not get in the mud with Donald Trump at any point, because we know he'll punch back harder.
1: Mark, I got to ask you real quick, because we wrote in Playbook that Scott Jennings has sort of used this moment and his vocal defense of Natalie Harp to potentially vie for the press secretary job. What do you think of Scott Jennings for the gig, and are you going to throw your hat in the ring?
2: Well, I've got a day job or a morning show job right now. Look, back in the day, Scott Jennings and I would be on CNN together, and I saw a lot of posts that said it's not fair to the Democrats when we were there. I love Scott for this job if he wants it, and ultimately, if the president wants him to have it, I can think of probably few better people right now on it, and I'll stick to the morning show for a while. I don't expect that call to come.
1: Jamie, really quickly back.

0: to Ossoff. Do you think that Democrats should play a little bit dirtier?
1: No, I think we need to call a spade and just make sure that we don't pull our punches. This is a White House that is constantly going below the belt, trying to hit folks, going, demonizing them. And I think it's time for, and this is the energy that I think that the voters right now, particularly on our side, are just looking for. They want to know that you can fight for them and their families and their communities just as much as Donald Trump can fight against them and their families and their communities. And if you can't, then they're going to replace you. And so I think John Ossoff is stepping up to what voters on our side are looking for at this point in time. So kudos to him.
0: All right, gentlemen, that is all the time we have. Jamie Harrison, former Democratic National Committee Chair, and Mark Lauder, former Special Assistant to President Trump. Thank you both so much for your time. This week, President Trump ordered the Pentagon to scale back joint military exercises with South Korea. Trump says it's due to the South Korea's decision not to help with the war against Iran. And it brings us to this week's C-SPAN flashback, where we dig into the video archives to show you a moment in political history that relates to today. Back in 1990, U.S. troop presence in the Korean Peninsula was up for debate. Congress considered reducing the number of U.S. troops stationed in South Korea as the Persian Gulf crisis was escalating and thousands of U.S. troops were being deployed to the Middle East. Opponents of the amendment warned that reducing U.S. military presence could signal weakness to North Korea. Here's then-Republican Congressman Robert Lagomarsino making that case on the House floor.
2: It is not the time to take unilateral disarmament actions in Korea. North Korea has done nothing to lessen its threats or change its dictatorial policies to warrant us lowering our guard. I believe the Mrazek Amendment could seriously jeopardize the security situation on the Korean Peninsula, increase the instability, and raise the possibility of another war, not lessen it. This amendment, I believe, signals that we believe the North Korean threat has diminished, even though it hasn't. It could serve, in the worst case, as a green light to Kim Il-sung that now is the time to take action, even military action, to obtain his objectives in the South. And with our rapid deployment forces already committed to the Persian Gulf, we are stretched thin to react.
0: The potential troop withdrawal was ultimately rejected. And to discuss U.S. diplomatic and military moves overseas in 2026, I'm joined by two foreign policy experts, Nayera Huck, former senior director of cabinet affairs at the Obama White House and former senior advisor for public affairs and spokesperson at the U.S. Department of State, also during the Obama administration, and Kirsten Fontenrose, former senior director of Gulf Affairs for the National Security Council during the first Trump administration. Thank you both so much for being here today.
3: Thanks for having us.
0: All right, let's talk about U.S. relations with North and South Korea. As we just mentioned, President Trump moved to scale back joint military exercises in South Korea. He says it's over South Korea's reluctance to help denuclearize Iran. Kirsten, what do you make of this move?
3: This is a statement to South Korea that they need to put some skin in the game if they expect the U.S. to also have their back. So when you look at the Strait of Hormuz dependency on it in terms of imports coming through, the U.S. is about 7%, and that's been established. But if you're South Korea, you're looking at more like 65 to 70% of your imports of oil coming from that strait. And so the president had quietly been speaking with South Korea on topics of how are you going to pitch in? Can we look at minehunters? Can we look at escort missions? Are there things that you can do to get behind this war effort, or at least to show some kind of support for its goals? Because you have so much at stake in whether the strait is open. And South Korea didn't really move on that. The president said, okay, we're going to send you a little signal. In this case, it's some of these statements, and it's the reduction in the time of this exercise. It's been reduced by 6 days to say, we need to see you do more to protect yourself if you're not going to assist us in our goals. We can't always be there for you. It's not just a one-sided relationship. So It shouldn't cause widespread panic in any way right now, but it should be read in Seoul as a message from Washington that they're looking for them to do more to either support themselves or to get behind the U.S. And I think Seoul has somewhat responded to this. We saw them take some steps on their nuclear sub program, which may be something Washington doesn't necessarily want to see, but it certainly is a step in increasing their own ability to defend themselves.
0: The drills are supposed to be a deterrent to North Korea. We just saw in that flashback how important that has been historically. What do you think is the, you know, potential downside, potential danger of this move by the president?
4: Yeah, these military exercises or drills are what I witnessed when I was working at the Pentagon and at the State Department. And really, they're representations of how the United States joins with allies to protect mutual interests, right? And so there's a lot to unpack there. The United States has an interest in maintaining South Korea's independence, South Korea as a democracy, and as an ally against China's takeover of the region, right? So this is mostly about China and how they have been dominating not only trade, but also putting military pressure in the South China Sea. So what's unique about this situation in the Trump calculus is explicitly connecting support for what the United States unilaterally decided to do in Iran, and how the United States is struggling with allies and support for efforts in Iran, and connecting that immediately to what has typically been seen as joint exercises for shared goals in South Korea. And even we see this, the challenge with Taiwan. So really, I look at this and I think there's typically been a benefit to the United States to stay militarily engaged and present, all right, the deterrent threat, the signal that sends. Also, it's allowed us to have the trade opportunities we've had with South Korea technology, with Vietnam, with others in the region. And that's been, you know, an economic boon to the United States. So all of that now comes under question. And so who is benefiting? You could look at the real tactical, well, this is about South Korea's support for Iran, but zooming out, the real beneficiary for the United States kind of throwing Asia policy or Asian allies in a bit of a disarray or getting them concerned, China is the one who benefits.
0: I would like you both to take a listen to what President Trump said about North Korea's nuclear stockpile and his relationship with leader Kim Jong-un this week.
5: He has 57 very powerful nuclear weapons. Should have never allowed it to happen. They should have never allowed it. If I were president, I wouldn't have allowed it. But he's got them. I get along with him very well. I can't let Iran have a nuclear weapon. And I know Kim Jong-un very well. And he's going to be fine. As long as we have a smart president, he's going to be fine. If we have a dumb president, then he's probably not going to be so fine.
3: Are you expecting to meet with him later this year?
5: Yeah, I will be.
0: All right, Kirsten, translate that for us. Is this a negotiating tactic? What is the president doing here?
3: It's a negotiating tactic in the sense that he's not trying to send a message that Kim should come to any talks defensively. Because as you also know, recently North Korea has done some missile testing, and that is meant to increase their leverage in a discussion, because you have a small country that's going to try to come to the table with America's president. I mean, North Korea likes attention. They like to be perceived as outsized in international negotiations. We saw that when the two met during the last Trump administration. And North Korea likes to be in the front and center of the you know, paper above the fold. So this draws attention to them, and they want to make it clear, as you've seen from statements from both the North Korean president's sister and from other leaders in the country, we have no problem with the U.S. We get along very well with President Trump, but we really don't appreciate President Trump's policy towards South Korea and their preference for South Korea over a relationship with us. They also took away from much of what has happened in Iran the lesson that a country without a nuclear weapon is a disadvantage. And they're interpreting this two ways. One, they will not come to this summit, this talk with Trump, with a with any intent to get rid of their nuclear stockpile, which is going to come into the fly in the face of what Washington is going to try to achieve in that summit. And they're also taking away that they can have the outsized influence on the international stage that they think they can if they retain that nuclear program. So President Trump is telling them, look, things are good between us. We can have a civil conversation, because it won't only be about nukes. It will also be about support that North Korea has provided in other conflicts around the world. And it will be about trying to reduce the number of friends that China has in the event that there is any friskiness on the part of China toward Taiwan in 2027, which, you know, is still kind of the date thrown around, even though we may not necessarily think that's going to track. So the president is sending that signal to him. Come, let's have a friendly conversation. Let's not start this off with animosity. But of course, we're going to talk about your nuclear program. And of course, we're going to talk about your actions outside of your borders.
0: All right. Nayara, what do you make of the message that the president is sending both to North Korea, but also what are allies hearing when they listen to him say that?
4: No, I would roll back the premise. Why is North Korea being welcome to any discussion or negotiation? Right? North Korea is a pariah state that effectively had been cut off from the world, had to make backdoor deals to get anything. And in fact, their nuclear technology that they get was from back channels through China and Russia and Iran. So Iran right now is at war with the United States. So why is their ally being welcomed at a table for an open discussion? And this goes back to the first Trump administration, right? The idea that Trump thought he could shake up or change North Korea's very predictable behavior. As Kristen mentioned, they love being in the headlines. These missile tests always happen at opportune times where they think that they'll be able to get U.S. and allied attention. And so the ignoring them publicly, the cutting them off diplomatically, has hurt them. It's hurt Kim Jong-un's ego significantly. But being allowed to appear on stage, in the global stage, side by side with the U.S. president, being legitimized with the North Korean flag standing next to the United States flag, that's been a gift to Kim Jong-un. Like, now the conversation suddenly is, let's see what they'll do and how they may come to negotiate. And I would say they should not be there to begin with. And in fact, that we're now in a position where we're negotiating potentially with Iran, that's still unclear, but that North Korea is being treated like some kind of equal partner to the United States, it's been a terrible signal to the democracies of the world, not only just South Korea, but again, Europe, elsewhere in Asia, that the United States can be very friendly with dictatorships. And in fact, nothing has changed from that first Trump meeting with Kim Jong-un and their rapid development of technology and nuclear weapons.
0: All right. Well, let's get to the heart of this, which is the conflict between the U.S. and Iran. We blew past that 60-day ceasefire this week, and the president says he is not going to extend it and announce a new economic operation. Fox News sums it up like this. Trump threatens unprecedented economic consequences for any nation aiding Iran. This week, he also threatened to bomb Oman if it gets in the way. Kristen, it doesn't seem like there's any sort of deal in sight. And the president said this week that they are no longer speaking to Iran at the moment. He's threatening to attack another country in the region now. Where are we in terms of any sort of resolution here?
3: We're not at a resolution because both sides have said this is not a time when we feel like negotiating. We're going to try to increase our leverage. On the side of Washington, what the approach is now is an economic strangulation that they think will make the regime less able progressively to fund a rebuild of their three pillars of foreign policy, their nuclear program, their missile and drone program, and their proxy militias. At that point, if those programs cannot be rebuilt, Washington says Iran is no longer a threat to us and to our partners in the region. At that point also, Iran would not be able to fund the very security forces that killed tens of thousands of protesters in January who were protesting the state of the economy. So Washington is betting that over time, one of two things will happen. Either the regime, hoping to survive, becomes more willing to sign a deal promising not to pursue those programs because they can't pursue them anyway. They won't have the funds to do it, and would be willing to sign in exchange for economic relief. And or that the security services who came out against those protesters and were responsible for those murders will stop protecting the regime. They won't be paid, they won't show up for work, and renewed public protest, should they arise, would have the opportunity potentially to grow and overthrow the regime. So that is why the approach is economic this way. You also saw a precedent. In 1988, the U.S., there was success against Iran. It's that point when you've probably heard the famous quote about the first Ayatollah, the first Supreme Leader, stating that he had to drink from a poison chalice and making a deal with the U.S. They came after 8 years of war, but the real substrate to it was economic exhaustion. And then there was the depletion of the Navy. So you've seen both of those moves here. The Navy's already gone, and now the economic exhaustion is the piece that needs to happen. If there's any historical precedent, that's the one where Iran was willing to make concessions and the UN passed a Security Council resolution, and, you know, things were quiet for a bit of time. So this administration is saying, we're not going to go back to strikes right now, domestic costs, national security tool issues, the whole nine yards. But we do believe that this kind of economic squeeze can bring about the same kind of results we're looking for in terms of either the regime making a deal or the regime being vulnerable to collapse.
0: Yeah, so Nayura, what do you make of the order of operations here? This started with a military pressure campaign, but the administration is hoping that they can finish the job with economic pressure. Could that work?
4: It's been consistent U.S. policy for Democratic and Republican presidents to put economic pressure on Iran. Like, that's not new that Iran has been constrained not only from banking and trading on the world stage, but that ultimately the people of Iran have suffered. So there's been water shortages, electricity shortages. This is part of the story of the U.S.-Iran dynamic. What really has changed at this moment is, one, the unilateral action by the president to target and strike Iran militarily without coordination of allies and ensuring that there would be consistent longer-term support. Again, remember, this was supposed to be over weeks ago, but as any of us who've worked in foreign policy and worked with the military, it's not as quick as rhetorically people might want to say it is. So we're now in this region, bogged down with our Navy deployments becoming record numbers and it having a serious impact on the not only the mental health, but the physical capabilities of our Navy. I mean, this is something that's the USS Abraham Lincoln has been of concern to naval officers as well as members of Congress. So that there's a reality of what the United States now has to do and is paying a price for, the unilateral action to attack Iran. And how that connects to the economic sanctions is key, because the Iranian Council, the Revolutionary Council, and the new Ayatollah and the National Guard, right? So you have these three different forces that have been at play that control Iran as part of the regime. They have become younger because of the killings of the elders, but they've also become more radicalized and more committed and more tightly knit. So this is a regime that already didn't really care if their people suffered, but the old guard at least had this sense of that they were constantly fighting against this idea of maybe the people will uprise or a democracy will take over. This younger generation of leaders, again, more tightly knit, more committed to the cause, has no backdrop. They have no experience with a free Iran or even the idea of an Iran that was integrated with the West. So they are playing an entirely different ballgame. And the fact is they're playing that ballgame with cheap drones. They're playing it with the ability to attack U.S. digital infrastructure. Like that is cheap. That is not human costly. And so they don't have much of an incentive in that world, in their worldview, to do anything different than what they've been doing so far.
0: All right, to that point, take a look at this reporting from the Wall Street Journal. Iran's secret plan to escalate the war. Intercepted communications and other intelligence suggest a strategic shift by hardline leaders to raise the costs for the U.S. and its regional allies. Kirsten, how big of a concern is this? And is Iran just trying to wait out the U.S. at this point and make it as painful as possible?
3: Yes. I mean, it's always a concern, of course, when in a conflict, you get threats like that and they have to be taken seriously. But Iran really excels at asymmetric warfare and asymmetric threats. They've been known historically for striking outside of even their territory, as far away as Latin America, inside Europe. There have been plots even in D.C., so when they threaten to hit a U.S. base in Europe, for instance, the Europeans take it seriously, Washington takes it seriously. But it really is them signaling that they still have tools in their quiver, that they still have arrows they can fire, not necessarily that they are heading in that direction. So to Nayara's point, this is a new brand of leadership, but they're not actually younger. All of the leadership that is in place right now are almost all veterans of the 79 revolution, even the brand new Secretary General of the Supreme National Security Council, who was just named on August 9th, the head of the IRGC. These guys are all old school leaders. The only person that would really be young and new is the Supreme Leader, who we haven't seen. And even if he is alive, all of the information he's receiving about the outside world, because he's staying off the grid if he's alive, is from these leaders. So the only interpretation of this conflict is coming from old school, hardline IRGC members. The new Supreme National Security Council Secretary General led the IRGC from like 81 to 97. I mean, that's not insignificant in terms of time and saddle. So when these people, when these gentlemen are making the decisions, it is not actually that much of a differentiation from what we saw before. The difference is that they are not making it with the Supreme Leader potentially over his oversight. They instead are either doing a weekend at Bernie's with the new Supreme Leader or imposing on that Supreme Leader their interpretation of what is happening in the outside world, outside the bunker he's sitting in.
4: And a real quick, that's part of the challenge here, right? Is that economic sanctions had been the policy, squeezing the regime and magically wishing a Iranian revolution by the people for a democracy. Trump, when he launched strikes, said, "Oh, this is the moment for the people to rise up." And there is no follow through, right? The United States has known in Latin America how to install people in place, how to be able to support the democracy movements and integrate our intelligence services, our military, and our diplomats. And we didn't see that happen this time around in Iran. So effectively then, nothing has changed in the Iranian calculation, right? And again, the people are still suffering. The regime is still terrible, but the change is that now the United States is deeply committed physically, militarily, and financially in a way that is not sustainable for our country. And Iran knows this.
0: Well, I want you to take a listen really quickly, because this has to do with what we're talking about here. Florida Republican Senator Rick Scott made an argument this week that I've heard from a lot of Republican sources that the president will likely have no choice but to resume kinetic action, resume warfare with Iran. Take a listen.
6: He's given diplomacy a chance. Iran has walked away from it. So, he at some point he will not have a choice but to do more to destroy their ability to produce weapons. But they are not going to have a nuclear weapon.
7: When do you think that is?
6: While President Trump's president.
7: When do you think that is that he'll take action next?
6: Oh, I think probably, I would guess it'll be in the next 30 days or so. I don't think but who knows? The president has a lot better information than I do. He's going to do everything he can with diplomacy, but do I believe this regime's going to change? No, I don't.
0: Kirsten, what do you make of that assessment? Do you think that warfare, a restarting of warfare, is inevitable here?
3: Don't think it's inevitable. I do agree that the regime is not going to change. And as Nayara also pointed out, that's one of its characteristics. And we have not tried full enforcement of sanctions. Under the last administration, they were not enforced because of other priorities. And they were, the administration was trying to make a deliberate choice to reopen nuclear negotiations to avoid escalation with China. And we saw Iran having a $42 billion oil revenue by the end of that administration and roughly for the last 2 years of it. And this administration has continually rolled them out, but this kind of enforcement with a naval blockade to cut down on the sanctions evasion is really the difference here. So while we don't think the regime is going to change its character and really may not change its political strategy either, I'm not implying that at all, it may be that this creates conditions where its choices are no longer as relevant if the security forces don't show up, if there's simply no funding to keep the lights on or to provide funding to buy arms supplies, to produce weapons, to fund the militias. They may not have the choices they've previously had. And so either they make that concession and they agree to a deal, or they find themselves out of a job. And so it there is a difference there. It is different than what we've seen before. And it may prevent the president from having to restart military strikes on a whole scale level. It's one thing to do strikes against some of the coastal resources that are allowing Iran to hit ships if we see more launchers emerge from the places where they are being hidden, if we see more missiles being shipped to the coast. The Navy can take care of those. They can take care of things farther inland as well, but might prefer not to because of potential civilian issues. we haven't really seen that. People talk about the diminished U.S. stockpiles, but what they don't talk about as much is that the volume of Iranian strikes on ships or anywhere else has reduced over 90% since the beginning of the war. So certainly the stockpile issue is relevant on both sides. If the president can prevent having to go back in militarily on a, in a large scale, I believe that is the choice that this administration will make. That does not preclude the naval blockade from occasionally responding to fire that may come from Iran's IRGC coastal naval bases.
0: Nayara, are we headed toward kinetic action ultimately here again?
4: Yeah, the United States is definitely has a point of leverage right now. And the question is the Trump variable. And that's always a question, right? We can make rational arguments about what one action by the United States, how that impacts the regime or doesn't. And, you know, this is why this makes sense strategically as a policy and a set of behaviors that combine our military force and our diplomatic toolkit and our economic toolkit. And at the end of the day, Trump is the one who gets to play with that, and he's been treating it like toys. So does he have the patience to actually use this leverage for a settlement? I would remind everybody that the Strait of Hormuz was not blocked in any way prior to Trump's attacks on Iran. So all of the ramifications, the naval blockade working right now, but it is there because Strait of Hormuz became a point of leverage in response to United States aggression, right? So these are problems of Trump's own creation. There are a whole host of problems of Iran's creation, but Trump's responses have not solved for them, right? And that's the challenge with those of us who understand the history and the context and the theory is we have a president in charge right now who that's not what he thinks about. He essentially, the psychology is what feels good right now and what makes him feel like he's being strong and in charge. And that's what makes this a very volatile and dangerous situation for the United States.
0: And Kirsten, just quickly, we only have a couple of minutes left, but the president keeps talking about this idea of the United States annexing the Strait of Hormuz. Is that a real idea? Is that a real possibility? Is this him negotiating? He's been posting, you know, this map on Truth Social. What do you make of this?
3: I think it's a call to action by partners where he's saying if you're going to expect us to be solely responsible for protecting shipping and cargo through the Strait of Hormuz, then we will reap some benefit from it as the U.S. We don't provide this service completely for free, particularly when we have far less dependence on that strait than the rest of the world does. So if you all don't want us to go this route and to levy our own tariffs or what have you, then let's see you pitch in a bit. Let's see this escort mission that Europe has been talking about. Let's see Oman maybe not quite so down the center on these conversations with Iran about fee structures. Let's see the UN get a little more involved. Let's see people start to listen to the IMO. I think it's a call to action more than it is a real plan. I have not seen such a real plan.
0: All right, ladies, that is all the time we have. Thank you so much. Nayara Huck, former Senior Director of Cabinet Affairs during the Obama administration, and Kirsten Fontenrose, former Senior Director of Gulf Affairs for the National Security Council during the first Trump administration. Really appreciate you both. And we'll close this week with our ceasefire moment of the week, highlighting what's possible when politicians work together. A Minnesota law took effect this month that makes impersonating a police officer a felony. Democrats and Republicans in Minnesota passed legislation to honor the late State House Speaker Melissa Hortman and her husband Mark, who were killed in a politically motivated shooting last year by a man impersonating a police officer. Republican State Representative Jim Nash and Democratic State Representative Peter Fisher spoke about the bipartisan work that went into the law.
8: The Sheriff's Association and the peace officers sign off pretty quickly on the masks for imitating an officer.
9: That was important as they came together and said, we need to be able to do these type of things to make sure people have accountability and can trust who's coming on. They can recognize them. And I think it takes a little bit of work. You know, it gives some people had some angst, but I think it was something that we were able to come together and figure that out.
10: And that bill had a couple of amendments that had to happen before it came out of committee and before it hit the floor. So I think that that's, again, where the bipartisan nature of the work that we did on that particular bill, the impersonation of a peace officer, was really good and showed Minnesotans that not only were the Hortmans attacked and the Hoffmans, but Minnesota was as well. And that this bill, this step that we made to make it illegal to impersonate a peace officer was a very important thing that we did to make sure that Minnesotans knew that we were not going to put up with that.
0: Legislators in Minnesota have also proposed a state park named in Melissa and Mark Hortman's honor. That is all the time we have for this episode. Next week on Ceasefire, former North Dakota Democratic Senator Heidi Heitkamp and former New Hampshire Republican Governor Chris Sununu will join us. This show is also available as a podcast. Find us in all the usual places. I'm Dasha Burns, and remember, whether or not you agree, keep talking and keep listening.
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12: Watch America's Book Club, C-SPAN's bold original series, Sunday, August 23rd, with our guest, author, bookstore owner, and Pulitzer Prize finalist, Ann Patchett. She has written over 17 books, and her work has been translated into over 30 languages. Her book, Tom Lake, is a New York Times number one bestseller, and her novel, The Dutch House, was a 2020 Pulitzer finalist. Ms. Patchett was awarded the National Humanities Medal in recognition of her contributions to American culture by President Biden. She joins our host, renowned author, and civic leader, David Rubenstein.
13: For somebody that's watching and wants to be the next Ann Patchett, what would you recommend?
14: First, you have to want to write. I think that writing is much closer to playing the cello. Nobody picks up a cello and thinks, I'm going to be Yo-Yo Ma, I'm going to be at Carnegie Hall. It is the love of the practice and the work. It is the love of the music. Whether or not it turns into a career is so far down the road. But if you don't love the work and the discipline of it, forget it.
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15: Good morning and welcome to the National Book Festival. My name is John Gollinger and I'm a volunteer with the Library of Congress. I'm honored to introduce our next panel, How the Founders' Revolutionary Ideas Emerged. Lindsay M. Chervinsky is a presidential historian and executive director of the George Washington Presidential Library at Mount Vernon. Dr. Chervinsky is the author of the award-winning books, Making the Presidency, John Adams and the Precedents That Forged the Republic, and The Cabinet, George Washington and the Creation of an American Institution. She's a contributor to the American Revolution and America's Role in the World. Sarah M.S. Pearsall is an award-winning historian with degrees from Yale, Harvard, and Cambridge, where she taught for nearly a decade. A professor and chair of the Department of History at Johns Hopkins University, she has been a National Endowment for the Humanities Public Scholar and Distinguished Fellow in the American Revolution at the British Library. Moderator Kevin Butterfield is a historian of the early United States and currently serves as acting chief of the Manuscript Division at the Library of Congress. More permanently, he's the director of the John W. Kluge Center, which is the main center at the Library of Congress for residential research and scholarly programs in the humanities and social sciences. Please join me in welcoming our panel.
16: Lindsay, Sarah, and all of you, thank you so much for joining me for this conversation. I've got a lot of questions I want to ask, and I want to start with, a helpful grounding for us. Sarah, you teach college students. Lindsay, you work at an important historic site that has people from all over the world walking through the gates, in this case, through the doors of your classrooms. What's your sense, what are you gathering about what people know and don't know about the American Revolution as they walk through these doors? Lindsay, you want to start?
17: Sure. Well, first of all, thank you all so much for being here. It is such a privilege to know that there are so many people who come to a place where words like books and library are featured prominently. So thank you. You are fellow nerds after my own heart, so I'm very grateful. you know, I think that the answer to that is really changing over time, and I'm really glad for that, because I want for most Americans to find something that interests them in the revolution. And not everyone is going to be interested in the same thing. And so I think increasingly people are seeking out stories of the revolution that speak to them in some way. Maybe it's someone who looks like them, or it's a previously forgotten face. And I think a lot of effort has been done with both incredible scholarship like Sarah's, but also works of public production like Ken Burns' American Revolution to remind us that the revolution was all-encompassing in terms of the people who were included and who experienced and were affected by war, that it wasn't just on the 13, you know, colonies on the eastern seaboard, but of course across the globe. But I think there's also still work to do, because not that we necessarily need to teach the revolution in a certain way, but in order for us to understand why our founding matters, we have to have people care about that. And in order for people to care about that, they have to think that it means something to them. And so I think that's really one of the things that I've been on a bit of a mission about, is how can we find different ways for the story of the revolution to connect to people, whoever they are and wherever they are.
18: Sarah, your thoughts?
19: So I would also like to echo the thanks and the welcome, and to say what a total joy it is to be in this room with people who care about books and reading and the American Revolution. And it's been amazing in this 250th year to be sort of part of this stream of interest. And it's wonderful. I also want to thank my fellow panelists and the amazing people who organized this incredible festival, which is just so extraordinary. So it's a great pleasure to be here. I want to start by asking a question. How many colonies did Britain possess in North America in 1775?
20: 26.
19: Wrong answer. No, that is the right answer. Almost all of my students walk in and think that there are 13 colonies. Most people think that there are 13 colonies. We always hear about the 13 colonies. And that is something that it has been revelatory for people, I think, to realize. And that's one of the things I try to do in my book, is to think about these other colonies and why not all of them join this revolution, and sort of what that means for the kinds of questions we ask about the revolution. I'll say another frequent sense that people have: the Declaration of Independence, which we are marking the 250th of this year, is a different document than the U.S. Constitution. They come out at different moments. There's quite a wide time span in between them. But many people have a sort of, when in the course of human events, we the people, something about equality, life, liberty, and the pursuit of happiness. And that's sort of their sense. There's a document, and it's all sort of one big document. They are really two quite different documents. So that's one thing that I think is important to sort of convey.
18: If anyone missed the number of colonies in the Western Hemisphere, it was 26.
19: At least 26. Depends how you count.
18: Can you name check a few of the colonies that didn't rebel?
19: So Canada, large parts of Canada, there are sort of multiple colonies there. The Caribbean, also the same. East and West Florida, which are much larger land masses than the current state of Florida. These are all British colonies in 1775.
18: I was going to come to this later, but since we're on it, I've got to ask, let's talk a little bit about why some colonies did and some colonies didn't rebel. Sarah, you've written a book that explores the global context of the American Revolution, and a lot of that is by looking at colonies that didn't take the same path as the 13. Give us a couple of the reasons that you've come to conclude that some colonies didn't want to join the 13.
19: Well, obviously there are a bunch of colonies, so they're quite different trajectories. Canadian colonies quite different than the Caribbean ones. But nevertheless, I mean, we can look at particular moments, as I do in the book. For example, what happened in Canada, and particularly around Quebec in late 1775, which isn't a place that necessarily people think of starting a story of the American Revolution, but was considered and was indeed very critical to the war effort in 1775-76, and I would argue was partly really responsible for pushing the momentum to independence, what turned out to be a disastrous defeat in Quebec. But partly some of the reasons were about British imperial authority and how people understood that, some of whom took it to be more benign than those in the 13 colonies did. And that's true in the Caribbean, and that's true in Canada too. But there are there is resistance in both of those places. There's resistance to the Stamp Act in 1765, equally violent and contested in places like St. Kitts in the Caribbean, in places like Nova Scotia, and these are things that we haven't always thought about. So I think partly what for me is interesting to think about is that our questions have frequently been, how and why did these 13 colonies rebel, join together and rebel? And that is a really vital and important and enduring question. But then there's another question, which is why did these other ones not? And I think when we understand that, when we understand what the options available were, when we understand what the very specific trajectories and contingencies of this moment were, we start to see the whole package in a different light.
18: Lindsay, your essay in this great volume on the American Revolution and the world begins on a date that is utterly cliched, April 19th, 1775. Can you help us understand what the world saw when they heard about that moment? Famously, it's described as a shot heard around the world. Mm-hmm. Was it?
20: Well, you know, I think I often get the question if you could go back for like one moment to see one thing, or if you could answer one question that is unanswerable, what would it be? And I actually really struggle to answer that question, but I do think one interesting answer would be who actually fired that first shot, because we don't know. And that's one of the reasons it's called the shot heard around the world, is because there is this era of mystery. At the moment, I'm not sure that the first firing, whoever fired that shot, whether it was a Minuteman who was just a little hasty on the trigger finger, whether it was a British soldier who misheard orders, or whether it was someone else hiding in the woods who was trying to stir up trouble, it didn't necessarily have the impact in that moment, because there had been a series of tensions and conflicts and resistance leading up to that moment.
11: Contributor to The American Revolution and America's Role in the World, Lindsay Chervinsky.
20: Of course, the protests against the Stamp Act and the resistance, and eventually the back down by the British and the repeal of that tax. There had been the Tea Party protests, the destruction of the tea, the then response of the intolerable acts or the coercive acts, depending on who you were talking about or who, which perspective you were coming from, which closed the port of Boston and revoked the Massachusetts charter until that debt was repaid. So this did not come out of nowhere. But I think what makes that moment so interesting is in retrospect, we see that once blood is spilled, it is very hard to put it back into the bottle, so to speak. It is the moment that I think that probably a negotiated settlement to these tensions becomes nearly impossible. At the moment, the world, however, was seeing a very different thing, because today we know that when you have sort of native populations that are protesting and you have what we would consider an insurgent form of warfare, we think of Vietnam, we think of wars in the Middle East, we know that it takes a massive force and it's really hard to subdue a native population. That wasn't true in the 18th century. In the 18th century, colonies were the norm. Crushing of rebellions was the standard, and no nation in certainly in recent memory had been able to create independence for themselves. So I think most people in the world thought, well, these Bostonians are really annoying rabble-rousers and the British Empire will take care of it.
18: Sarah, your sense of April 19th as a point at which negotiation was no longer possible? Would you stand by that, or do you feel as if...
19: I don't know that I would entirely agree with that.
18: Well, that's fine. Go ahead.
19: I think there are various moments that are, you know, stepping stones or points of no return. But I think in that year of 1775, I think a lot of people certainly hoped that there was still a possibility of reconciliation, that there was a sense on both the American and the British side that that could happen. And even the British generals who were sent to lead in 1776 the British war effort in a really profound way, the Howe brothers, one was the head of the Navy, one was the head of the Army, basically, they still believed in the possibility of reconciliation. And we can say that that was, you know, delusional or dreamy of them.
18: Sure.
19: But I think there is more of a sense that it could have been pulled back even after the shots are fired. Because there has been all kinds of violence and eruption of protests for, you know, the decade before that. And I think, I think obviously things are massing in a way that is, you know, very important in 75, but it's not as clear. And similarly, we don't, you know, what becomes the 13 colonies that join that resistance in 1775, even after April 19th, people didn't necessarily think it was going to go the way it did. So I talk about in my book,
1: minister in New England who's very well informed, who strongly supports the revolution, and he thinks in the summer of 75 that it's likely that Canada and Jamaica will be part of this resistance, but that New York will not. And obviously that seems kind of nuts to us now, but that made total sense to him at the time. So I think it is a little more contingent, a little more complicated than that sort of April 19th emphasis allows.
18: July 4th, 1776, that we're in a different moment. And right now, I think many of you know, and if you don't, you should, the draft of the Declaration of Independence that Thomas Jefferson wrote, that is one of the treasured items of the manuscript division, is on display. It very rarely is. One page is on display now. If you come back a couple of months later, another page will be on display. And over the course of a full 12 months, you'll get to see all four pages. Brilliant document, obviously world-shaping. But let's talk about the Declaration of Independence, which has this great phrase in it, let facts be submitted to a candid world and the grievances. I'll start with you, Lindsay. What did the world make of that document? Not the shots, but the statement, the case for independence.
20: Well, this is such an important part of the Declaration because in a lot of ways, I think the Declaration was an afterthought for many Americans. By July of 1776, the Continental Army had been in existence for over a year. George Washington took command on July 3rd, 1775. So they clearly had answered where they stood in terms of independence or not with their feet and with signing up for the army. For many Americans, they were ready to take that leap. And the great Pauline Mayer wrote in a book called American Scripture that many towns and states had declared independence already. So this was really a national kind of summing it up, tying a bow on this massive effort. But it was an international speaking document because they were trying to justify to an international world why this revolution was worth supporting. Why this revolution was not trying to spread anarchy and mob violence around the world. They were not trying to destroy all monarchs. They were not trying to destroy the French king or the Spanish king. They desperately needed their support as allies and were trying to cultivate that support and convince them to side with the Americans. And so what they were saying was they had these very specific grievances, these very specific pieces of evidence that they were showing about why this one king was so unjust and why they were therefore justified in taking this enormous step. They also were speaking to a British audience in a certain way because they were speaking within a long tradition of petition and protest. There's almost like a formula to it, which is the opening and the grievances and the conclusion. And there had been this history of petitions in the British system of which they had previously been, and maybe this is something we can talk about a little bit more, most Americans had been such proud British subjects. They treasured their what they saw as constitutional rights under the British system, including the right to petition. And so they were speaking to a British audience in a language and in a cadence that they were very familiar with. Now, that being said, I think most international audiences initially brushed it aside. We certainly know that the British did. The British press kind of poo-pooed it. There's some really interesting, there's a great book by Emily Sneff that shows how the Declaration made its way around the world and the British press, the edits they made to the Declaration when they were republishing it, because there are certain things that are treasonous to say, and so they would like black out certain sections to make sure they weren't offending the king. So I think initially most international audiences, certainly not at the political level, took notice, but over time, the French Revolution, the Haitian Revolution, the Greek Revolution, the South American revolutions have all quoted and used the language to inspire their own declarations and their own revolutions.
18: Sarah, in 1776, by that point, your story, which begins, I think the first chapter is in Detroit, or but periodically we're literally on the other side of the planet. By 1776, is the world taking notice, and what are they making of the Declaration in your sense?
1: Well, I mean, the chief goal of the Declaration of Independence is to win a French alliance, and so yes and no on the success of it. It takes until 1778 to get a full alliance from the French.
21: Sarah Pearsall, author of Freedom Round the Globe, A World History of the American Revolution.
1: In a way, it doesn't make a huge difference immediately. It's not like the French immediately jump in right after. It takes a while. It takes a really concerted diplomatic effort led by Ben Franklin and others to sort of win that full alliance. So it does and it doesn't. But of course, it is partly aimed, as Lindsay has suggested, to this international audience. And it does obviously change the nature of the status of these colonies, which is they are no longer colonies. And that's the central point. Other countries are not going to join in to help rebellious colonies fight with their mother country. That's not in their interests. It's not in the French interest or the Spanish interest to join in that. And in the end, they have to be independent, and that's what's part of the momentum to that event, is that that is required to sort of win people, to win this, these international alliances. So that's really the chief goal. And it isn't immediately successful in the way that they hope, though the French are supplying arms and supplies, which is vital. And part of what that Quebec disaster shows is that the Continental Army is extremely badly supplied. Soldiers are starving. Many of them contract and die from smallpox. All of these affect, you know, partly lead to this disastrous defeat at Quebec at the, in the last day of 1775. And it's that defeat that partly makes them realize they really need these supplies from other countries. And the best way to achieve that is through independence.
18: You mentioned Spain, and I know enough to know that Spain never allied with the United States, and yet they're important to the story. What was the relationship between Spain and American independence?
1: It's really important. And the Spanish don't ally directly with the Americans. They ally with the French in their effort, and they sign a treaty in 1779 doing that. The Spanish are really important, and in particular, the governor of Louisiana, Bernardo de Galvez, is a very energetic man who is keen to avenge Spanish loss of the Floridas in particular, and their the siege of Havana that had taken place during the Seven Years' War, where the British actually took Cuba. They Spanish are very keen to avenge those, and this partly leads to their joining with this French alliance and supplying troops, supplying vital money, because Spanish silver is used around the world. And that partly leads to the conquest of Pensacola, Florida, where the British managed to lose a colony that isn't even in rebellion because the Spanish take it, which is, as I tell my students, a perfect Florida man moment. And they also supply the money that helps pay for the what will ultimately become the defeat of Cornwallis at Yorktown. And Spanish soldiers, French soldiers are part of that, and their money is too.
18: We've already discussed a lot of nations around the world, but we haven't actually discussed many nations that are very close to the United States, and those are native nations, some of which allied with the United States and some did not. I can think of a few of the allies, the Oneida, the Tuscaroras. For both of you, could you talk about the relationship between Native America and the American Revolution? Lindsay, initial thoughts?
20: I think this question really requires us to not read the history backwards, because, you know, most of us have a sense of Native nations now as places where, you know, cultures that live primarily on reservations that are relatively small. And so we read political and diplomatic and military weakness into that story. And it's so essential that we kind of remove ourselves from what we know now and put ourselves into the 18th century world, where Native nations were incredibly powerful and desired military and diplomatic allies. They were sought after. They were people that both the Americans and the British and the French courted and cultivated, and were powerful on the battlefield. And they had an enormous impact, certainly on the war in the South, and certainly in places like New York. There was a massive, massive battlefield across upstate New York with the Iroquois Nation, and different members of the Iroquois Nation sided with the Americans and some sided with the British. And it was brutal and it was bloody and it was incredibly violent, and had an enormous impact on both the white settlements and the native communities, because they had a different military tradition in that communities tended to travel together. And so women and children in towns tended to be closer to this, to the field of battle, and thus were more likely to be wiped out than perhaps white women and children. And so New York State actually does an amazing job of sharing this history. They have a lot of really great local history sites that, and local historians that have preserved and shared this knowledge. If you're up there, I highly recommend going. But I do think it is a part of the revolutionary story that maybe isn't as well known as it should be.
18: Some of your chapters deal directly with this. Sarah, what would you add?
1: Yeah, I mean, I start the book, I start

0: thinking and the resistance on the part of American settlers. Some of that is positive, but some of it is more problematic. That is to say, it's partly settlers who feel that British attempts to accommodate native nations in what is seen as the interior of the continent, around the Great Lakes, places like Detroit that had newly been won from the French during the Seven Years' War. These are places where natives are sovereign, and the British are willing often to work with them as such, to work with them as allies, to work with them to make sense of, you know, this new sort of set of people. And a lot of settlers are unhappy with the restrictions that the British are trying to put on settlement in some of these areas, and that partly leads to disaffection with the British Empire. So it's quite a complicated story, and I think we have to recognize that as glorious as many of the founding moments were of the United States, that it also carries with it some very dark sides, and one of those dark sides is the fact that sort of conquest of indigenous nations is built in to some of the thinking about what this war should be about and about how this war proceeds.
1: I want to dive into the war as a war. I'm pretty sure I was on this stage a year ago with Rick Atkinson, who's written now 2 volumes of 3 chronicling the war. And as a non-military historian, I've learned so much by reading his books and by thinking more about the military side of the war. But it was a brutal one, right? There were not only battlefield deaths, but there were crimes against civilians. There was all kinds of brutality in all directions and in all places. Could we talk a little bit about the war and the violence and the danger of it? Lindsay, do you want to start?
2: Well, it's always dangerous to go after Rick Atkinson to talk about military history because that sets a very high bar. But I think you're right. You know, I think we sometimes have a little bit of a romantic notion of what 18th century warfare looks like because we're not talking about machine guns and tanks and massive cannons. We're talking about muskets and, well, cannons, but less effective and certainly less numerous than, say...
3: Lindsay Chervinsky, contributor to The American Revolution and America's Role in the World.
2: World War II or World War I. But it was deadly and violent in a lot of ways. And in some, honestly, one of the most powerfully vital elements that people were trying to combat was, as Sarah mentioned, disease and the lack of proper medical care. So it wasn't just that you were trying to avoid getting hit by gunfire, but if you did, your likelihood of surviving that was relatively low. If you didn't have proper nutrition, then you were particularly prone to camp disease. Various different epidemics would sort of rip through the military headquarters, especially in winter, especially if they didn't have particularly good housing or if there wasn't enough fuel to keep the places warm or appropriate clothing. So as we think about the deadliness of the war, it's not just the actual military battle, but it's all of the other elements with it. And one of Washington's most important strategic choices was to eventually force the army to be inoculated with smallpox. And this occurred over one winter, but primarily over 2 winters, during winter encampment when you generally were not doing fighting, when everyone was in one place, because those winter headquarters were so dangerous where if one person got sick, it would just rip through the entire army. And so he issued orders that the soldiers would be inoculated. This was to be a carefully guarded secret, because if the British knew that the entire army was basically down for the count with this, you know, smallpox inoculation, then they were going to be basically sitting ducks and a target for attack. The way inoculation worked at the time, it was quite different than a vaccine today. You would typically have your arm sliced open and you would have an active pustule from someone who was infected placed in your arm, and you would get a, if anyone has seen the miniseries John Adams, they depict this in really actually excellent detail. It's very historically accurate. You would get smallpox. You just typically would get a less severe case, and you would be much more likely to survive it and be much more likely to come away with less disfigurement. And so many people decided to make that choice. Washington made it for the army. I think it proved to be a brilliant strategic choice, but it was absolutely a military calculation.
1: The violence of the war?
0: Yeah.

0: I mean, it's really notable when you read diaries from soldiers. Many soldiers actually kept diaries during the American Revolution, and partly a lot of them are, you know, especially Continental Army soldiers are recruited farmers, basically, often kids. Some of them are quite young, even when they join up, 17, and they are aghast at what they see. They are aghast at the lack of supplies that lead partly to soldiers they describe as looking like skeletons. They also are aghast at bodies piling up on fields. One notes at Yorktown that you couldn't walk on the ground without there being the dead and dying walking that you are walking across, and the dying men are screaming for help, screaming to God. This is what is confronting individuals at this moment, and it has a powerful effect. It also has the effect of, I think, really forcing people to take sides, and that's often what this violence does. Not just the actual event of the violence, but stories about the violence and potential incivilities that are taking place that also have a really significant effect. But it also is powerfully disturbing for people on the other side, for British soldiers, for German-speaking soldiers who have come. Those are soldiers that we think of as the Hessian mercenaries, right, who are paid by the British Crown. And they generally have had a pretty bad rap in American history. But actually, again, these are often child soldiers, often conscripted into service by local authorities. Basically, they were sometimes worth more dead than alive. And they are pretty horrified by what they find on these battlefields, too, and also horrified by what they sometimes see as incivilities, like slavery, which they also sometimes address in their own diaries and letters to talk about how astonishing and terrible that is. So there are all kinds of ways in which violence, I think, permeates this event, and all kinds of people who witness and whose words we can sort of see talking about the pains that this violence enacts.
1: So the brutality of war is one way of emphasizing the magnitude of this roughly 8-year war. Another way that I did not know until I read your book, Sarah, if I asked you what's the largest battle of the American Revolution, Yorktown's a possible answer. I think very knowledgeable people might suggest Brandywine or the battles for Long Island. It turns out it was Gibraltar, and I didn't know this, largely because I think in terms of the Western Hemisphere, but the battle for Gibraltar is a key element of the American Revolutionary story. Tell us about that, Sarah.
0: Yeah, so Gibraltar is not a place that usually springs irresistibly to mind when you think about the American Revolution. But in fact, it is, as it still is, a British sovereign area, basically surrounded by Spain, and on the isthmus that is between sort of where the Atlantic meets the Mediterranean. And that, therefore, has great strategic importance, although it's a small, rocky, little sort of area. This is an area that the Spanish had controlled, that they had lost in previous wars, and that they are extremely keen to get back. And in fact, one of the big mistakes that the British make early on, the Spanish offer the British neutrality in exchange for Gibraltar, and the British refuse.
1: So they'll stay out of the war if we get Gibraltar.
0: Yeah, and the British say, no, thank you. So the Spanish are extremely keen to get Gibraltar, and they throw a lot. And in fact, their alliance with France is that the French have to agree that they will continue to fight until the Spanish have Gibraltar. Doesn't actually come to pass, but that's supposed to be the deal. So there is a siege of Gibraltar by Spanish and French forces to take it back from the British. In this period, it ends up being the longest siege in British history. It begins in 1779, and it does not end until 1783. And this is a moment where they are bringing a lot of firepower and ultimately a lot of manpower and sort of new They try different tactics. They build different kinds of weapons and sort of ships to try to take Gibraltar. And they end up having something like 40,000 troops there, which is more than any battle in North America, which is extraordinary. And ultimately, it is not successful. Their new tech doesn't work the way they think it's going to, as has happened to any of us probably. Happens to me in almost every lecture that I give. And this is a moment where they actually, you know, really lose, they lose a lot of men, and they also ultimately do not take Gibraltar back. But this is a kind of key moment.
1: In several minutes, I'll come to questions from you, but don't get up quite yet. I just got a couple more. I want to come to questions from the audience. For the later stages of the war in particular, Sarah, I got the sense that the war for independence can only be understood by looking far afield, that the British Empire is in such danger. There's such great risk that the British Empire outside of North America is falling apart, that it shapes the course of the battle. Can you tell us a little bit about this? How far?
0: Can you just say that again? Sorry.
1: So that the British Empire, mm-hmm. by the 1780s, 1780s, we just talked about Gibraltar, but in particular, even farther afield, mm-hmm. in the British Empire, is shaping the course of the American Revolution. Mm-hmm. And so one of your chapters actually takes us all the way to India. Mm-hmm. Can you explain how the other side of the world is shaping the course here? Because it seems far-fetched in some ways, because it's an age of sail, not an age of tight global integration.
0: Absolutely.
1: Tell us more.
0: And actually, it's the issue about India in part that really drove me to write this book, because I was so surprised by what I found, which is to say, okay, we all know you don't grow tea, black tea, in North America. It has to be brought in from somewhere, and that somewhere is Asia. Much of it is grown in this period in China, and it usually goes through the English East India Company. The English East India Company is taking over new areas, including Bengal in South Asia, what is now India, and they are trading globally in a really profoundly profitable but also pernicious way. They end up in the de facto government of Bengal in the 1760s, and a terrible drought begins in 1769 that leads to a terrible famine in 1770.
2: Author of Freedom Round the Globe, A World History of the American Revolution, Sarah Pearsall.
0: Terrible famine. Are you okay, Lindsay?
1: Bad coughing is going to be a part of the next several minutes, I'm sure. But we will continue. Sarah, if you could just...
0: In 1770, okay. This terrible famine really causes the death of millions in Bengal. And this particular moment is noted not just by people in India, where people protest, and it's partly EIC, East India Company policies that are leading to this drought, because they refuse to allow rice to be sold across regions and other kinds of events. And this means that the stories of this famine and what is perceived as the indifference to suffering, which I feel like I'm participating in right now, the EIC has, is circulating. Stories about it are circulating in newspapers in Britain, but they're also circulating in the colonies. And at the moment of 1773, after Parliament passes the Tea Act, largely to basically bail out the EIC, which is in financial troubles, this is a moment where Americans look at what has happened in South Asia and say, we do not want this to happen to us. It isn't that I'm reading that into the documents. That is literally what they say. So John Dickinson, who's more famous for his letters from a Pennsylvania farmer in the late 1760s, also writes two letters on the tea tax in 1773, in which he says, you know, the EIC has exercised their oppression in India. They're now turning their attention to America. They want us to be sort of brought down to our knees in the same way that people in Bengal were during that famine. And we refuse to do that. And he's not the only one. Plenty of people are saying these things. And this sense that the EIC is a global power, a corrupting power, that is monopolizing and that is going to sort of move its tyranny from Asia to America is one of the big drivers of the destruction of the tea in December of 1773. And sort of seeing how much Americans were thinking about what had happened in India in ways that I had not been aware of was to me one of the really big surprises when I sort of started teaching this material from this international perspective. And that's what partly made me decide to write this book.
1: Does the radical potential of the American Revolution, that is, we can do without kings, we don't need an aristocracy, all the things that the American Revolution tore down, does that percolate through the British Empire? Does it do, I'm thinking of places close like Canada, but also places far away. How much did that message resonate?
0: It does resonate. I mean, I'd say there is a strong critique of the empire in particular across a lot of different places, partly because of events of the Seven Years' War, which I've already alluded to some of those, but because the British Empire is extremely successful in that war, arguably too successful. It becomes something of a Pyrrhic victory because they take so much land, places like the Floridas, all of these other new areas, Canada, and enlarge themselves. And they're also growing with a greatly accelerating Atlantic slave trade from places like West Africa, where they're also building and renovating forts and castles to do more slave trading. There are these Asian, you know, conquests and takeovers that are also driving this. So all of that sort of rising power provokes pushback in a lot of places. It provokes pushback in West Africa. It provokes pushback in South Asia. It provokes pushback from indigenous people in the Americas and from settlers as well. And I think we understand better that sort of settler concern if we understand that this is a much wider story. And to give an example of a very specific one, we know about the Boston Massacre in 1770, or at least some of us do. And this is, of course, a sort of major event where civilians are killed by British imperial soldiers who are stationed in Boston. But there had been 2 years earlier a similar event in London where protesters are killed by soldiers who are, you know, end up sort of shooting at them. It's unclear whether they're given orders to or not. There are events of protest in South Asia, in places like Kolkata. These are all moments where, you know, there's sort of a sense that this imperial power, they're sending hither swarms of officers. This is how they put it in the Declaration of Independence, that people are suddenly on their doorstep who are inflicting sometimes violence, but certainly constraints and what is perceived as oppression. And this is a widely held sense in a lot of different places. And I think if we see that, again, it starts to just sharpen a little the kinds of questions that we can ask about what's specific about Boston, what are the very particular local trajectories that feed into that, but also what is this bigger picture about resistance to imperial authority?
1: Last question from me, so feel free to move towards the microphone, which you see in the aisles, if you have questions as well. And I have many more questions, but let me ask you this one. I would be eager to hear Lindsay's thoughts on this. She had to step out for a cough. Hopefully can come back and join us. But there, in 2025 and 2026, the semi-quincentennial celebrations have been in full force, and many of those have been scholarly. There have been symposia. There have been, obviously, oodles of new books, but also special issues of journals, conferences, all organized around the American Revolution. Sarah, what's your sense of what we're learning? Is there any early takeaways of a reassessment of this period?
0: I mean, I think it's an exciting moment for scholars. Obviously, our bar is pretty low. But it is really exciting that there is a sort of greater attention to these founding events and to this really, in my estimation, critical point and moment and origin story of the U.S., but also a story that's of interest to people around the globe. for all kinds of reasons, including, you know, the sort of effects of, you know, creating the modern world as we know it. I think that we certainly, there has been more emphasis on the sort of international, on the sort of wider links. And I think that's been really exciting to see. But I also think, and I think we all can judge this by the fact here we all are in this room, the 250th has had a very different feel than the bicentennial did. Those of us who can remember that, I was only a little girl, but the sense of excitement and sort of buy-in from even people who were kind of on the protesty side was really palpable. There was a lot of a sense of shared commitment to this history, and that was a moment that created an incredible efflorescence of scholarship, turning again to the American Revolution, and because of where the sort of social history was in the 1970s, a real sense that there was a bottom-up story to be told, that ordinary people, ordinary women and men of various colors and ethnicities and creeds and religions were joining together to change the world, and that that was a really exciting event. And I think the feel this year has been different, and I think that is maybe something for us to reflect on. I do think these anniversary moments are a really wonderful time for us to sort of all think collectively about what it means to be sort of to have civic engagement, for what it means to be a patriot. And I think these are things that we all should be individually and collectively wrestling with. And this is a moment where I think we can do this. This room is one example of that. So I'm excited to hear questions.
1: Let's hear some questions. Thank you. Hey, Lindsay. Let's go to this microphone first.
3: Yes. Can you hear me?
1: Yes.
3: Okay. Thank you for being here. I have a question about the Boston Tea Party. Mm-hmm. First part of it is fact or fiction. There's a story that the colonists, the Americans who boarded the ship, were wearing native garb. And so, two, if true, what was their intent? Was it disguise, or was it to be the physical embodiment of a statement, we are American, we are not of you anymore, and this is the physical embodiment of that? Thank you.
0: That is a great question. And actually, there's a whole book by a wonderful scholar at Harvard named Philip DeLoria, called Playing Indian. He is actually a Native American scholar, and he partly thinks about what does it mean, this kind of masquerade or dress up as Native Americans is a common feature, especially of protests in this era. And he sort of ponders what it means. Certainly, so it is true, they did do that. And they did it in other moments. There are points of protest in Rhode Island and others where they do the same. And it's an interesting moment. Certainly there is a iconic representation of Americas and the Americans in this period, which is Native American. A lot of satirical cartoons show this. So there is a way in which it is partly claiming that American identity against a kind of European one. But it also has a kind of complex resonance as trying to sort of distance actual Native Americans from this and sort of assert a kind of white masculine dominance through this costuming or masquerade that is pretty kind of interesting to think about.
2: Author of Freedom Round the Globe, A World History of the American Revolution, Sarah Pearsall.
0: And sort of double-sided, I would say. So if you're interested, I would recommend Playing Indian by Phil DeLoria.
1: You, sir.
4: Thank you. I grew up in upstate New York and lived very close to the Deo-Anstaw, and was always in Fort Stanwix and some of the other different. But as I was formulating my thought, because it's fascinating to review it, I'm curious to know if you could enlighten on the value of the waterways, Mohawk River, Hudson River, the Wood Creek that went behind my family's farm, mm-hmm. And how that aided and abetted the ability of what currently occurred.
0: That is, that's such an interesting question. Partly waterways are so important in this era in ways that I think it's easy for us to forget, because those kinds of rivers are vital for moving people and goods. You know, this is obviously no airplanes, no cars, no trains, right? So those waterways are so significant for that. And I think that partly, although there's a great deal of emphasis in the sort of writings about Sullivan's campaign in 1779, in the sort of takeover of parts of the Haudenosaunee Confederacy, the Six Nations who are living in that area, people tend to talk about the land and the fruitfulness of the land, but of course that's also tied in with the sort of network of waterways that link it. And the sort of fruitfulness of the land is also dependent on those waterways and the sort of transport links that they offer. So that's a great thing to think about. Thank you.
5: Thank you so much. This has been great. You talked about the importance of Spain and the very enthusiastic Louisiana governor. Mm-hmm. When I've spent time in South America, I've always been very moved as an American whenever I read about the history and the influence of the American Revolution on their own independence movements. So I'd love to hear from you both, like, the after effect. Was there a point when Spain regretted the role they played, or that Louisiana governor regretted his enthusiasm? Can you just talk about how and when did the desire for independence seep south? Thank you.
0: That's a good point.
6: Yeah. I love this question. This is actually something I'm writing about now, because the after effects were pretty immediate for both France and Spain. The financial implications of supporting this war, of course, nearly led to the bankruptcy of the French monarchy, which was part of the French Revolution. But the same was true with Spain, because they were so widely flung in their revolution and they were so dispersed in their attentions that it kind of allowed for a lot of various bubbling up of interest in terms of revolution and more self-governance. But then it also led to the destruction of the Spanish monarchy. And this was particularly true during the Napoleonic Wars. So you have the French Revolution that spreads throughout Europe. There's various toppling of different governments, including at one point the toppling of the Spanish monarchy. And one of the Bonapartes is sort of put on the Spanish throne as part of this web of the new Napoleonic French Empire. And as Spain is having a series of sort of dethroning of different emperors and new kings are coming in, they're just not able to pay attention to what is happening in South America and Central America and Mexico. And so as a result, there's a lot more local authority that is taking hold, and people are starting to think about, if not independence, what they would think of as more self-rule. And so by the 1810s, you start to see actual independence movements. These really take root in the 1820s, and there is pretty obvious, I think, Spanish regret about participation. And sometimes the Spanish ministers are writing, I've been writing this chapter where it's the Adams-Onís Treaty, which is the ultimate purchase of the Floridas from Spain. And the Spanish minister is just like, is just dripping with like, we helped you and now you're destroying us, because Americans were so willing to sell firearms and goods and supplies to the revolutions in South America, and were so willing to pick off any territory that Spain was not able to hold firmly.
1: Let's go here.
7: As a retired elementary school teacher, my question's a little more broad, but it does relate to the Revolutionary War. As I have listened to you speak, you've given us a lot of insight into, reasons and a greater perspective on events and reasons for the Revolutionary War. But I'm wondering how U.S. history and European history can be taught more effectively on the elementary level, on the high school level, on the college level, to get a little bit beyond names of famous people, the dates, mm-hmm. and, you know, the Boston Tea Party. Mm-hmm. And how would we engage students at a very young age and throughout the educational process to be more involved in history, have greater critical thinking skills, all that stuff? Can you respond to that?
0: Thank you. It's such a good question, and it's one I grapple with all the time since I'm teaching students, and partly sometimes teaching a little bit against what they've learned in elementary school, or at least trying to sort of upend or unsettle what they think they know. And I think that is really critical, is that issue about critical thinking and about a certain amount of skepticism of the received wisdom. And I don't know that I have an answer to that really good and important question. One way I think we can do it is through engaging people, and I think especially, you know, sort of thinking about public engagement and sort of local engagement, that kids can make field trips. I mean, we heard last night, those of us who were at the sort of Library of Congress festival opening event, Annette Gordon-Reed was talking about sort of getting a biography of Thomas Jefferson when she was in third grade and feeling like it was interesting that he was espousing equality and yet had all these slaves. And that is a sort of interesting thing for a kid to wrestle with. And I think presenting some of those, I think making it a little more nuanced, a little more textured, actually can make people better able to cling to it. And I feel like for me, one of the important things that I try to do with students and that I've tried to do in my book is partly to really give a sense of the primary sources, the words of people themselves, but also their things. I talk about a powder horn, I talk about petticoats, I talk about other things that sort of give us some really sort of palpable material connection to this moment. And I think that those are some ways that we can sort of get people engaged.
1: Because we're live with C-SPAN, we're going to have a hard stop at the top of the hour, but let's go to another question.
8: Wonderful. Thank you. Ironically, my question was going to be exactly about sort of like Spanish recession of their own empire. But I'd love to know a little bit more about your thoughts around sort of empire generally as it starts to recede with the English loss of the colonies, obviously. But then you have Spanish, the Spain sort of piece of it in South America, too. What does that recession of imperialism sort of feel like as we move into like the 19th century, and where does America like stand in that moment?
1: Let's give both of you a shot at this, and I think it'll have to be our last question.
6: We'll go quick. I would argue that we tend to think of the fall of the European empires as sort of the age of the end of empires, but I think it's actually better to think of empires as a series of rolling creation and destruction. Because there were different empires before that, and there were different empires that emerged out of that. And, you know, the United States looked very different than perhaps the British Empire or the French Empire, but had really largely flung territories, and there's really good arguments that we were an empire in a different way, but nonetheless an empire. And so I think we shouldn't necessarily think of it as the end or the recession, but rather the creation of new things. And I think we're seeing, again, a moment. What I think is interesting about this history today is how can we make it feel, to tie it into the other question, how can we make it feel relevant? We are living in a moment where the world is being recreated. And so we are seeing another period of perhaps destruction and recreation.
1: Sarah.
0: Yeah, I mean, I would just echo those wonderful thoughts of Lindsay's, and glad that she's rejoined us. And I think, you know, there is an argument to be made that empire just takes different forms. I mean, many people in India, in Africa, in Australia would say 19th century British Empire was still going strong. So I think, you know, there is a sort of way in which, you know, these things are sort of being reformulated, recast, you know, reimagined, but nevertheless, there's still quite a lot of imperial power. And we remain in the U.S., as Daniel Immerwahr and others have shown, you know, sort of we have still territories that are not states, but that are U.S. territories. That's because of this complicated imperial past that I think, you know, it's good for us all to think about. So thank you for that good question.
1: And thank you for all of these great questions. Thank you so much, Sarah and Chris all, and Lindsay Trubinsky.
9: And this is live coverage of the National Book Festival being held at the Washington Convention Center. Throughout the day today, you will hear from authors such as Ann Patchett, Jeff Bennett of PBS, Martin Scorsese will be live on Book TV a little bit later. That's all coming up. Follow us on social media if you want the schedule updates. Right now, though, we don't have a guest. We have John McArdle. John McArdle is a host at C-SPAN. He's the chief operating officer of Book TV at American History TV. And this is actually the segment John and I enjoy the most. We call it What Are You Reading? And this is where we get to talk to you, find out what books are interesting to you, what you're reading. Numbers are up on the screen. 202 is the area code. 748-8200 if you live in the East and Central time zones. 748-8201 for those of you in the Mountain and Pacific. And you could also send in a text, 202-748-8903. John, I know you've already gotten some texts from viewers. What are they reading?
10: Viewers are reading a lot right now. We've gotten plenty of texts just because we started taking them about 45 minutes ago. A couple that I thought were pretty interesting, Peter, is several viewers have texted in to say that they're reading presidential memoirs. And it's particularly interesting because there's going to be a new presidential memoir coming out this fall. But let me read one. This is from Jesse in Whitmire, South Carolina. I'm reading A Promised Land by former President Barack Obama. Jesse also reading A Gathering of Old Men by Ernest J. Gaines. But another one, this is Mark in Arlington, Virginia, reading An Ordinary Man, a biography of President Gerald Ford. So presidents and books about presidents continue to sell and be popular. Joe Biden might be looking to capitalize on that this fall.
9: And when is his book coming out?
10: His book is coming out in November. It's one of the later fall ones in time for Thanksgiving, November 17th. It's called Promise Me America. Peter, why do you think he named it Promise Me America?
9: Well, his whole series of books have been Promise Me Dad, along that line, correct?
10: Correct. And so this is a continuation of that theme. And his publisher, Hachette Book, has said he's for the first time going to reveal the agonizing calculation behind the decision to step away from running for re-election. 480 pages, Peter. How much do you think it's going to sell for?
9: $35.
10: More. $42 on the market.
9: And that's Joe Biden's autobiography coming out this fall. What else is coming out?
10: Another one that we will definitely be interested on Book TV. Bob Woodward has a new book, 55 Years in Journalism. This book is about his entire career in journalism. He's going to be talking about Watergate. He's going to be talking about his books with the Trump presidency. He has 16 books that have been New York Times best-selling books, 16 out of the 24 books that Bob Woodward has written. So this will be lucky number 25 for him.
9: Well, you know, Bob Woodward is going to be on our America's Book Club program. We're taping that, I believe, in November. You'll see it in November. And we will be talking about his most recent book as well.
10: And he'll be talking about that with a man that Book TV viewers have been seeing all day, and if they saw last night, if they watched our coverage of the kickoff of the book festival, David Rubenstein, the host of America's Book Club.
9: John, what else are our viewers reading? What else are you hearing from our viewers? And by the way, you can call in. If you can't get through on the phone lines, you can text. John's looking at the text, but 202 is the area code, 748-8200 in the East and Central time zones, 748-8201. For those of you in the Mountain and Pacific time zones.
10: You'll like this one. This viewer reading 1984, a classic and still applicable to our current national trends, says Christina in Newton, Massachusetts. And then This Fierce People, Alan Pell Crawford, The 14th Colony. That's from Chris in Alabama. So a couple of those. Peter, I wonder, what are you reading right now?
9: You know, it's funny. George Orwell's 1984 came out, I believe, in 1947, 48. And I reread that a couple years ago, and it was really interesting to reread that.
10: Why?
9: Now, One of the books that I read for the Q&A program on Sunday nights, which I have been touting to everybody, is Sarah Isger, I-S-G-U-R.
10: I remember.
9: Sarah wrote a book called Last Branch Standing. It was about the Supreme Court. I've been in this town 30-plus years, and I've never really understood behind the veil of the Supreme Court. She has written a book that transcends the veil, that opens up the court in a way that I had never seen before, and she does it in a nonpartisan way, which is very important to me. I don't need polemics. I need to hear explanations, and she gave it to me, and that's a program we taped, two-hour program
10: I was gonna
9: taped
10: say, that was
9: for
10: in,
9: our Q&A.
10: In two parts for that.
9: Yep.
10: A sign about how much there was in that book and how interested you were.
9: And there was another book that I read that kind of talked to me. It was about Bennett Cerf.
10: Who is?
9: People of a certain age will remember What's My Line and Bennett Cerf. And he was always the witty bon vivant on that program. Well, the man also founded Random House. On top of that, he published authors from, James Baldwin. He published so many great American authors, Ernest Hemingway and Ayn Rand, et cetera, et cetera. And to learn about Bennett Cerf and the founding of Random House was absolutely fantastic. So let's talk to Gary in Yampa, Colorado. Gary, what's on your reading list right now?
11: I just finished Israel on Trial by Roy K. Altman. And it was absolutely terrific history book. And also, and then I started to read General Ike, Personal Reminiscence by J.S.D. Eisenhower. Every book that I've ever read that was written by an Eisenhower is absolutely terrific.
9: Gary, thank you so much. Do you tend to go to the nonfiction history books?
11: Absolutely, yes.
9: Thank you, sir, for calling in. Let's hear from Lucy in Fort Lauderdale, Florida. Lucy, good afternoon. You're on Book TV.
12: Good afternoon. I'm reading Crossing to Safety by Wallace Stegner, which was published quite a while ago, but I loved his a novel, Angle of Repose, so I decided to read another one many, many years later.
9: Lucy, do you ever pick up there's a South Florida author that I've read pretty frequently, and that's Carl Hiaasen. Do you ever pick up Carl Hiaasen books?
12: I think I read his first novel, yes.
9: Okay.
12: He's quite a local
9: All right.
12: character.
9: Lucy, I think that's a nice way of putting it. And he writes about South Florida characters, so appreciate
12: yes.
9: that. John, what are you reading?
10: Peter, I just finished Last Hope Island by Lynn Olson. It came out in 2017. I actually found it on Brian Lamb still has his bookshelf in the C-SPAN studio, and I found it on that bookshelf. And it is about the governments in exile who moved to London during World War II. So it focuses on the Netherlands, it focuses on Belgium and Poland and Czechoslovakia and how they tried to continue their governments during World War II and how what happened in London during World War II and their interactions set the stage for what eventually became the European Union. It was a fantastic book, and you know the kind of history that I'm interested in, and that's right in my wheelhouse. So I just finished that, and Peter, my daughter has been begging me to pick up the latest Hunger Games book. So if you ask what am I currently reading, I'm on chapter 4 of the latest Hunger Games book, so I can talk about it with my daughter.
9: Well, Kate Michael of C-SPAN is out and about here at the book fair. Kate, who do you got and what are they reading?
13: We're up here in the upper levels of the convention center where the main stage is and a couple of other salons. So there's a lot of activity because we're in the middle of some authors switching and new authors getting to the stage. You can see people coming behind me anxiously trying to get into the room to see their favorite author. But I am here with Rachel and Lisa, who are going to tell me the same question you've been asking everyone. What are you reading?
14: So I love all the Hunger Games books. So I'm reading Sunrise on the Reaping by Suzanne Collins.
15: And I am a James Patterson fan, so I read all the Women's Murder Club series, and I'm here to find new authors to read because we like reading as a family.
13: So we are seeing some of the people rushing into the salons. Who did you come to see today, and is it because it's a book that you've read or a book that you maybe want to read?
16: We're actually trying to come see a speaker. We tried to see Reed Wiseman, one of the astronauts that just came from outer space. So we were trying to make it there. It's really hard with a newborn to make it here on time, but it was cool to see him for a little bit.
15: Actually, Kate McKinnon. She was amazing, and we kind of were able to take care of it, but the baby started crying, so we had to walk out. But she's an amazing author as well.
13: All kinds of people come here to read all kinds of things, and I'm looking forward to hearing, what are you reading?
9: Kate Michael, out and about here at the Convention Center in Washington, D.C., at the National Book Festival. About 80,000 people, John, have registered to be here today, and this is kind of a busy day in Washington with the IndyCar races going on downtown, and it's a little bit difficult to get around D.C., but it looks like people have found their way up here to the convention center.
10: I mean, it's packed. I know there was some concern about getting across town, and there's this new ticketing process that's happening this year. It doesn't look like it's impacted. I wonder, Peter, how many years have you covered the National Book Festival?
9: It's been in existence for 26 years, and I have covered it for 25.
10: And about how many authors do you think you've interviewed in 25 years?
9: Yeah, this is getting a little...
10: Not trying to age you. I just want to give people a sense of...
9: It worked.
10: The history we have on this stage.
9: Well, more somberly, the first National Book Festival was held on September 8th, 2001. It was on the grounds of the Capitol, and Laura Bush, of course, started it. We interviewed her, and obviously 3 days before 9/11 happened, we're coming up on the 25th anniversary of 9/11 as well. So, but let's hear from Matthew in Portland, Oregon. Matthew, what's on your reading list?
17: Hello, good morning. Can you hear me?
9: We're listening.
17: Oh, okay, yeah, sorry. Yes, I'm reading a book called Ballyhoo. It's about the origins of professional wrestling. It covers from about 1870s to the 1940s. I'm reading Portland's Chinatowns, which is part of a series of books called Images of America. I'm reading John McWhorter, Pronoun Trouble, and I'm reading The War on... Elahi, it's probably not pronounced that right. It's about Elahi. Yes, it's about the Pacific Northwest and how the Native Americans were treated, Indian Wars, and the last one I'm just getting ready to start reading is American Patriarch by H.W. Brands, and about four of those I got from watching lectures from C-SPAN because book TV is where I get a lot of my ideas for reading books.
9: Well, that's terrific. Hey, Matthew. If you've got all those books started, do you go from book to book, or do you finish one, or do you have them all in whatever mood you're in?
17: Sometimes I just start one and go. Right now I'm moving it around because like John McWhorter's book, I've read him before. I'm not a linguistic person, but it's kind of academic and stuff, so you know, makes you think a little bit. Sometimes you want to read something easy like Ballyhoo, which is just a fun book about the wrestling. And then the one I still can't pronounce about the Pacific Northwest treatment of Native Americans. I'm from the Pacific Northwest. That's a really heavy one. I've read a lot of that kind of stuff before, and it's very brutal. So, and then, I mean, like George Washington I've loved since I was a little kid, so I've read multiple books about him. And
9: Matthew, do you ever go down to...
17: A fun thing to read. Yes.
9: Do you ever go down to Powell's Bookstore in Portland?
17: Oh, yeah, many times. That's the granddaddy of it all, yes. Yeah, yep. And I was really poor.
9: Matthew, thanks for...
17: Yeah, thank you.
9: Thanks for calling in. Thanks for spending a few minutes with us. John McArdle, what else is on the text list?
10: I've got plenty of text, though. I was going to say, Matthew, it was starting to sound like a C-SPAN Book TV lineup, so I'm glad he's such a big viewer and gets his ideas from Book TV. Here's a few more. This is from a viewer in Elmhurst in Florida. saying they're reading A Marriage at Sea by Sophia Elmhurst. I'm sorry. This is from Carolyn in Naples, Florida. I'm reading Cry the Beloved Country. And this is one more viewer saying, I'm reading Frequency by Douglas T. Richards and Joshua T. Calvert, parts 1 and 2, an excellent read and highly recommended. That's from Susie. So quite the diversity of books. One more, Kings and Pawns, Jackie Robinson and Paul Robeson in America. One more viewer saying that's what they're watching or reading.
9: Well, you can see the crowds behind John and behind me and milling about here. About 80,000 people have registered to be at this year's National Book Festival. And I mentioned this to the librarian earlier, that I'm really kind of bullish on the publishing industry right now. About 1 billion book units are sold every year. Now, here's my comparison. The book industry is kind of like the National Hockey League. It might be the smallest of all the majors, but it has the most fervent fans.
10: I like that analogy, Peter.
9: Does that work?
10: Well, they're going to be, I'd be bullish on the books that are coming out this fall, too. There's plenty of big ones with President Biden's memoir and Bob Woodward's, and then plenty of elected officials that we're covering on C-SPAN that viewers can see every day. They put out their books all the time, and I've got a list of at least 6 that we're going to be covering on
9: Book TV. Name two.
10: To Tom Tillis, retiring senator from North Carolina. That seat is going to be one of the most sought-after seats in the battle for the Senate. His book, you remember that he butted heads a bit with President Trump over everything from January 6th to funding and financing the government. His book is How to Lose Friends and Antagonize a President. That one's coming out in October. And then Justice Samuel Alito, the Supreme Court Justice, is coming out with his book, So Ordered, an Originalist View of the Constitution, the Court, and Our Country, which is going to be interesting. I know because, Peter, you just recently interviewed another Supreme Court Justice, Neil Gorsuch, right?
9: Right. Did his children's book, Heroes of 1776. But I also just recently interviewed Molly Hemingway. She is the managing editor of The Federalist, and she has written a biography of Samuel Alito. So, which I found very interesting as well. By the way, if you happen to be in Washington or here at the book fair, make sure to pick up a National Book Festival Book TV bag because of America's 250th anniversary. We have them in white. We have them in blue. And we have them in red as well. Pick your favorite color. Now, if you happen to be watching this and you want to email us, and you'd like a book bag yourself, email booktv@cspan.org, include your name and your address, and we'll get a bag off to you as soon as we can. Next up is Harold in Winston-Salem, North Carolina. Harold, good afternoon. What's on your reading list?
18: What's on my reading list is Freedom Lost, Freedom Won, A Personal History of America, by Eugene Robinson. I just finished reading that, and I just started reading The Good Life by Peter J. Gomes, who was the former minister of Memorial Church at Harvard University.
9: Yeah, in fact, Eugene Robinson, I just saw him on, we just replayed his book talk on C-SPAN 3 yesterday. I just saw it yesterday on C-SPAN 3, so.
18: That's great. It's a tremendous book about the history of his family. I think most Americans would enjoy reading that.
9: Thank you, Harold, from Winston-Salem, North Carolina. Kate Michael, out and about here at the National Book Festival. Kate, what you got for us?
19: You know, Peter, there is nothing quite like being surrounded by tens of thousands of people that love to read. And while everybody is trying to get into this salon to hear their next favorite author, I am catching up with my new friends Donnie and Ari, who are over here talking about the books they're reading, actually. Can you tell me, what are you reading right now, Donnie?
20: I am reading How Long Till Black Future Month by N.K. Jemisin. It's an anthology of short stories about fantasy and sci-fi. I used to read that a lot as a kid, and I wanted to get back into sci-fi and fantasy as an adult.
19: So how did you find out about this book, and what is it that you like about it?
20: Ari actually reads a lot of fantasy books, so I asked her for a few recommendations, and she recommended this author to me.
19: And Ari, what are you reading right now?
3: I'm reading Crossing the Wine Dark Sea by Emily Wilson. So she did the translation of the Odyssey that inspired Christopher Nolan. So I was excited. It's like the summer of the Odyssey, right? So I was excited that she's coming out with a new book that's like her thoughts on all the classics. So
19: Ari, it sounds like you are a great person to come to for book recommendations. How do you come up with what you think your friends should read?
3: Ooh, good question. I mean, we ask a lot of questions. We send each other book synopses all the time and like book events. So we kind of try to, and we're in a book club together. So I get to hear her thoughts on her reviews all the time. So I try to like cater the discussion towards what I know she likes.
19: So I'm sure a lot of people that come here to the National Book Festival are probably in a book club. How does your book club decide what they're going to read? And do you ever give any suggestions?
20: Absolutely. So we have 4 people in our book club. So we try to meet every other month. And what we do is, when it's each of our turn, we put about 5 books in our group chat, and then everyone gets to vote on what they want to read. And whichever, you know, book wins is the one that we end up going with. And I really enjoy it.
19: Are we going to be getting some ideas from today's lineup of authors for our next book club? Anybody you're thinking about?
3: I don't know. Maybe Hannah Witten. So I'm going to pick the September book. So maybe Hannah Witten's new book. It's like kind of a horror fantasy. So it's good for the fall, spooky season. But we gotta count the votes. So.
19: Well, hopefully that gave some of our readers at home an idea of maybe what they want to read about in their September book club. Back to you, Peter and John.
9: Kate Michael, what are you reading?
19: That is such a good question. What am I reading? I'm reading Thomas Jefferson, The Art of Power. I am. It's America 250, and I just figured that it was the time to be reading up about our founding fathers.
9: Are you in a book club, Kate?
19: I am currently not in a book club, but I would love to be in a book club. I think all Americans should be in a book club, so I am looking for a new book club right now.
10: It's called Book TV. It's her book club.
9: There you go. John
19: book
9: McCardle,
19: TV
9: are you
19: is
9: in
19: my
9: a book club?
10: I would say the same answer. Book TV is my book club, all the viewers that we chat with.
9: Well, we found out earlier that the Librarian of Congress, Robert Newland, is in a book club, and I suggested that that would be a good one for us to attend and film.
10: We know a recent stat. There's I think it was a Gallup poll that came out. How many Americans are in a book club? And I think it was under 10%. It was something like 7%. It was more women than men, but about 7% of Americans are actually in a book club.
9: About the same amount of Americans that follow the National Hockey League, I think. So.
10: I'm not sure what those stats are.
9: Ricky in Philadelphia. Ricky, what's on your reading list?
21: Yes, good afternoon. Not on my reading list is author Peter Schweitzer, and I'm reading like Blood Money, and I already read his newer book, The Invisible Two, because I like Peter Schweitzer because I'm a political junkie, and I think he came on Washington Journal, I think about 2 months ago, if I'm mistaken, and
9: yep.
21: Talk about his new book, The Invisible Two.
9: Yep, Peter Schweitzer has appeared on C-SPAN whenever he's had a new book out. He's been very gracious with his time. Ricky, do you find that he does his research?
21: Oh, yes. I believe that he is one of the top investigators, journalists, you know what I'm saying, in my book, you know, in my opinion. You know, like, I get, like, in-depth, you know, going with politics, you know, instead of, I'm, like, thinking behind the box, you know, and I believe he is excellent, you know, in his investigating work.
9: Thank you, sir, for calling in. John McCardle, what else do you have for us?
10: In terms of text for viewers, plenty. I think we're up to about 30 or 40 of them at this point. Of course, this caller, we're probably, or this viewer, probably going to get a lot of these folks. Sarah J. Maas is what Jill in Maryland is reading. Probably one of her most popular ones, The Court of Thorns and Roses.
9: Is that fiction?
10: Yes, a very popular fiction book and a very popular fiction author. James in Seattle is reading a nonfiction book, Michael Walsh. It's called A Rage to Conquer. I've read this one. It's about the battles that changed history.

0: to
1: tens, hundreds of thousands of calls since?
0: Hundreds of thousands of years ago, back in the 1980s. Well, coming up here on Book TV, our live coverage of the National Book Festival, you'll hear from Jeff Bennett, the PBS NewsHour anchor. You'll hear from novelist Ann Patchett, best-selling novelist Ann Patchett. We're also going to talk with Michael Feinstein. Michael Feinstein is Liza Minnelli's best friend of 40 years, and he collaborated with her on her new autobiography, Kids, Wait Till You Hear This. So that's a little bit of what's coming up this afternoon. Mac Barnett, children's author and also the National of Library
1: Youth
0: of
1: Ambassador.
0: Congress. Youth Ambassador for the Library of Congress as well. So,
1: you know who just passed by the stage not too long ago? Garrett Graff, who has appeared at a lot of events here at the National Book Festival. He is, last year I think he was here talking about his book on the creation of the atomic bomb. And he's got another book coming out this fall, America in 25 Revolutions, the story of our imperfect nation's 250-year quest to become a more perfect union. One of those books will definitely be covering on C-SPAN.
0: Yeah, and Garrett Graff also wrote Only Plane in the Sky about 9/11. So he is somebody we've covered and gotten to know a little bit on C-SPAN's Book TV. Macy, Madison, Wisconsin. Hi, Macy.
2: Good day. I'm actually Madison, Mississippi, suburbs of Jackson, a little farther
0: south.
2: Well,
0: I apologize.
2: Wisconsin, Mississippi, what's the difference among friends, right? Just, easily confused. First of all, this is a crazy story. I got kicked off of an election student council as a kid, and they covered it, and originally from Arizona. And one of the things they cited about me in the article as being strange was, as a kid, that I love C-SPAN and Book TV. So I am a proud member of the book club.
1: Not
2: that
1: strange
2: is Book
1: at all.
2: TV. I love what you do. No better way to spend a weekend. So for everyone else out there watching, I just send you my best salutations from Mississippi and maximum love vibes. Okay.
0: Macy, do you attend the Mississippi Book Festival that's held in, I believe, September?
2: Absolutely wouldn't miss it for the world. Hopefully it won't be.
0: Yep.
2: It's coming up in a couple of weeks. Well, I would love
0: yeah.
2: to have you all down there and say hello and
0: yeah, we're usually
2: know,
0: there. Yeah,
2: I'm
0: we've had a good experience down there.
2: Might bring you something good to enjoy in the shade. Would love to have you out, and absolutely I'll be there.
0: All right, Macy.
2: Tremendous. I just want to say.
0: So, what's on your reading list?
2: Okay, I just finished Jay McInerney's "See You on the Other Side," which is the fourth book of Russell and Kareen Calloway. High-flying book publisher in Manhattan, and I liked it. You know, some of the critics were hard on it. I'm a McInerney guy, think it's great, loved it, and I've been reading a lot of this author, pretty good. Maybe you've heard of him. His name is Kurt Vonnegut. I think he might have a future. I just finished
1: What's
2: with his Player Piano, and holy cow, I'm actually a hardcore capitalist, but I am loving Vonnegut, and Player Piano, the predictions as far as machines taking over. He even gets into colleges paying college athletes to transfer. Basically, Vonnegut called out the NIL system that exists in college sports in the book Player Piano. What's hilarious there is Yale was buying the best players because they had the most money, which is not how it's worked in practice. But I guess they could if they wanted to. They talk about Yale floating bonds to buy some defensive linemen from Texas A&M. And I thought that was just so far
0: right.
2: ahead of its time.
0: Hey, Macy, thanks for your time this afternoon on Book TV. John McArdle, you got 30 seconds to give us one more thing.
1: On books coming out this fall? There, I can't do in just 30, Peter, but LeVar Burton, who we've talked about his work on Reading Rainbow. I personally like him for his work on Star Trek, The Next Generation.
0: And Roots, of
1: and
0: course.
1: And Roots, what book just came out about the history of Roots. But LeVar Burton has his memoir coming out this fall. It's in November. Take my word for it. Michael Lewis, he's written Moneyball. He's written The Big Short. Who is Government was his last one about federal employees. This one, again, about federal employees.

0: It's called Blockers, Rebels in the Deep State, and it's the second Trump administration through the eyes of those who are impacted by the Department of Government Efficiency.
1: And thank you, everybody, who participated in What Are You Reading? It's always interesting to hear what's on everybody else's reading list. Well, one of the books that's has been read this year is Pulitzer Prize-winning Beverly Gage's This Land Is Your Land. She's joined by Isaac Fitzgerald, American Rambler, and this is a story about America. Good afternoon. My name is John Gollinger, and I'm a volunteer with the Library of Congress, which is sponsoring this 26th annual National Book Festival. Welcome. I'm honored to introduce our next panel, Walking the Walk, Looking for American History. Isaac Fitzgerald is the New York Times best-selling author of Dirtbag, Massachusetts, winner of the New England Book Award. He's also the author of the best-selling children's book, How to Be a Pirate, as well as a co-author of Pen and Ink, Tattoos and the Stories Behind Them, and Knives and Ink, Chefs and the Stories Behind Their Tattoos. That won the International Association of Culinary Professionals Cookbook Design Award. He appears frequently on the Today Show, and his writing has appeared in the New York Times, The Atlantic, Esquire, GQ, The Guardian, and other publications. Beverly Gage teaches American history at Yale. Her book, G-Man, J. Edgar Hoover and the Making of the American Century, received the 2023 Pulitzer Prize for Biography, the Bancroft Prize in American History, the National Book Critics Circle Award for Biography, and the Los Angeles Times Book Prize for Biography. Her latest book is titled This Land Is Your Land, A Road Trip Through U.S. History. Our moderator, David M. Rubenstein, is co-founder and co-chairman of the Carlyle Group. He's a Baltimore native and chairman, CEO, and principal owner of Major League Baseball's Baltimore Orioles. Rubenstein is a recipient of the Presidential Medal of Freedom and chairman of many educational and nonprofit boards. Please join me in welcoming our panel.
2: Okay. So we have two distinguished authors, and we're going to go through an interview with them about their latest books. This is covered live on C-SPAN. So when we come to questions from the audience, please recognize you're going to be on TV. And if you want to say something inappropriate, don't do so, okay? Or unless you'll have a lot of people writing you, okay? So let's start, Isaac, with you. Isaac is a biblical name. Fitzgerald is probably not a biblical name. So is that an unusual combination? Where did you get that name?
3: Absolutely. And that's a great way to open, because a lot of the book American Rambler, which is about following the path of Johnny Appleseed, is also just very much about my family and our personal story. My book before that, Dirtbag Massachusetts, opens with the line, "My parents were married when they had me, just to different people." And they met, believe it or not, at an Old Testament theology class. And so when I was born, I was named William, is actually my first name for my father. Isaac was the name for me, God's laughter. And my mother at the time was keeping her maiden name, so I was actually Helen. But they got married 3 years later. I showed up at the wedding as a three-year-old, and I eventually became William Isaac Fitzgerald.
2: I got it. Okay. So your clothing would indicate you have an unusual kind of approach to presenting yourself. So the hat is part of your life?
3: Yes, the hat is very much part of my life. Again, the title of the book is American Rambler. Right. One of the things that a friend who does travel and is an outdoorsman who read the book immediately felt was, you are underprepared, you are naive, I worried about you the whole time. I still don't think you understood how much danger you put yourself in. But this is who I am. I try to dress light so that I can move and walk and meet people and communicate with them. And I try to be unintimidating in the way that I dress. But I'm from Boston with a cowboy hat, so that's my own fault.
2: And what did your parents say when you showed up with all those tattoos?
3: Listen, they didn't love it. And then my first book, and they loved books. My parents love reading. They are the ones that gave me the desire to be a writer. They are the ones that made me the reader that I am today. But they immediately didn't like the tattoos. Then I did my first book, and it was about tattoos. They didn't like that. Second one about tattoos, didn't like that. Then I did a kid's book, How to Be a Pirate, also about tattoos. And they came around kind of around that.
2: Wow, okay. So you do recommend tattoos to people, right?
3: No. Great question. I consider myself like an old Subaru. I'm an old jalopy from the 80s. I've got a Greenpeace bumper sticker on. You know, there's just a lot of bumper stickers on this old jalopy. So for me, it's nothing. I can add them. But if you're a blank canvas and it's not for you, it's not for you. And I think that's wonderful. Many ways to move through the world.
2: But I notice a lot of tattoos on your hands. Is that the only part of your body that has tattoos?
3: No, there's, we're live on C-SPAN, so I'm not gonna, but they're there. But the one that's most significant to this book is very much the journey of, I grew up unhoused. So I grew up in the Catholic Worker in Boston in a homeless shelter. And this story is very much about me grappling with, this wonderful American figure, I would argue one of our greatest American saints, but also grappling with my own desire to have a home. And then to slowly recognize not only do I deserve a home, but that I want a home. And so these tattoos, which I got long before I worked on the book.
2: Says come home.
3: Says come home. And those are probably the ones that are most prevalent to the book.
2: All right. Beverly, you don't seem to have a lot of tattoos on you. You're not a tattoo aficionado?
4: Well, I do actually have one, but it's in a place that I'm not going to show you.
2: Oh, okay. Okay. We'll go on to the next subject then. So, Beverly wrote one of the finest biographies I've ever read, and it's the one on J. Edgar Hoover, G-Man, and I highly recommend it to people. We're not going to talk about that too much today, but we've done that here before, and it's a spectacular biography. Why did you choose to write another book that is not a biography? It's sort of a travelogue around the United States on historic sites. Why did you do that?
4: Well, I spent more than a decade working on that biography of J. Edgar Hoover, and that meant a couple of things. One was that I did a lot of that work. It was sitting at my desk, sitting with documents, many of them redacted, trying to figure out what actually happened in history. And then it also meant that I had to spend a lot of time with J. Edgar Hoover in particular, which was something of a mixed bag. The FBI director, whose name is still on, for now, on the building here, in D.C.
2: Well, you think somebody might change the name and put somebody else's name on it?
4: We shall see. I don't know whose name would go up there, but and you don't have any experience with that, I know, David.
2: Right. So, okay. So now what you did is that you took historic sites, and they are, let's say, about 25 to 30 or 40 historic sites in the United States, the Alamo, Valley Forge, in Independence Hall, and you kind of visited them. You did that with who?
4: Right. Well, this book is, the subtitle is A Road Trip Through U.S. History, and that is what it is supposed to be for this 250th anniversary. So there are 13 different chapters. Each one is both a place and a moment in time. And I did that partly because I love doing this kind of travel, going out to historic sites.
2: Right.
4: It was a really nice thing to do after working on a project that was so long and so solitary. It's really supposed to be a guide for people who like doing that kind of travel. This travel I mostly did on my own, though occasionally I have my son with me and then my husband.
2: Okay, so before I go back to Isaac, I want to ask you a question. Of all the historic sites you toured, what is the one that is the most memorable in your mind and the one you would most highly recommend to people that they visit if they're going to visit any one historic site?
4: That is a great question. I will pick something that's a little off the beaten path. This book has many famous places. As you said, I go to Independence Hall and I go to the Alamo and Mount Rushmore, and Disneyland, which I maintain is a very powerful historic site, which I can expand upon. But
5: author of This Land Is Your Land, A Road Trip Through U.S. History, Beverly Gage.
4: The places where I learned the most was a teeny little town in the Mississippi Delta called Mound Bayou. And Mound Bayou is just a fascinating place. It's a town that was founded by formerly enslaved people in the late 19th century, and it survived through the era of Jim Crow as this autonomous, self-governing, prosperous black city in one of the most difficult places to survive. So now they're building up their history. They're really thinking about it. So it's a place most people wouldn't go, but I recommend it.
2: Isaac, let's talk about your new book. Mm-hmm. Where did you get the idea of following Johnny Appleseed's path across the country? And by the way, who was Johnny Appleseed?
3: Absolutely. So Johnny Appleseed was a real guy, and he was born right before the start of the Revolutionary War. His father was a Minuteman, and he was born in Leominster, Massachusetts, before making his way with his family to Longmeadow, Massachusetts. But then at a very young age, he and his half-brother set out, as many were doing at the time, looking for more land. And he set out basically into western Pennsylvania, eventually goes on into Ohio, and then on into Indiana. And so what I was interested in doing was following his path. I was interested in kind of using this man who is so much a legend, right? There's this Disney version that we have. I can't sing the song because we're on television, but I'm sure some of you are familiar with it, if not most of you. And there's this idea that he was just throwing apple seeds willy-nilly, just, again, this great American saint. But actually, he was very, very well planned in his planting. He was partnering with local settlers. He was making orchards, and this was all a form of land speculation. Now, don't get me wrong, though, because he is still a kook, and that's what I love about him. He never had a home address. He would live off the kindness of strangers. So part of my mission was to, I never stayed in a hotel. I was going to live off the kindness of strangers, and I was going to either crash with friends or crash with people I met. All sorts of different floors, a lot of sleeping in tents outside when the kindness of strangers failed me. But all jokes aside, this was the legend, this was the glass that I could all of a sudden walk around. It was an excuse to travel around and look at this country at an eye level.
2: And what was his original name?
3: His original name was John Chapman, and I genuinely found so much hospitality, so much kindness. I'm sure you found this in your travels too. I found so many of us were so much better when we get into the same space, when we're in the same room, when we get a little bit away from our phones. And so a real part of this book is walking away from loneliness and towards community. And for me, the way the book started, the idea started was I wrote a piece for The Guardian during the pandemic. It was 20,000 words long. I'm sorry, that's not true. I'm sorry. I walked 20,000 steps a day. I wrote a piece about that. The reaction I got to that piece was overwhelming. So my, at the time, girlfriend, now wife, very smart woman, when I was thinking about my next book, was like, what are you thinking about? Is there something with this walking? You have such a connection there so clearly. And I said, oh, Johnny Appleseed. He was a great American walker. And my now wife said, that's not a real guy. And this is often, people think he's like Paul Bunyan, not a real guy. Pecos Bill, not a real guy. But actually, he was a real guy named John Chapman, who was very complex, just like this country's history, which your book does so well. He's a very complex individual that had been basically put on this pedestal. And I don't want to tear him off of his pedestal. I want to admit that the world is a better place, not when we just look at the good stuff, but also not when we just look at the bad stuff. When we bring it together, and we look at the three-dimensionality, that's when I think this country is at its best, our history is at its best, and we are at our best. So that's what he allowed me to do.
2: Who gave him the name Johnny Appleseed? Was that post his death or what?
3: So basically, he became famous when he was still alive because he was the Paul Revere of the War of 1812, which is funny because nobody remembers that part of his story now. But there was an attack in Mansfield, Ohio, and he ran over 30 miles, walked and ran over 30 miles to Mount Vernon, Ohio, to gather troops and come back. So he was the Paul Revere of the War of 1812. So that elevated him. Wow. Some people called him Apple, there was that, but it wasn't until a Harper's Bazaar article 20 years after his death where he really was heroized.
2: Okay, so if I wanted to take a child on a tour of American historic sites, what one, two, or three sites do you think a child of 12, 13, 14, 15 years old would be most impressed with, the ones you saw?
4: Well, Disneyland.
3: I want to hear that case. Can you make that case real quick? I just want to hear it.
4: So here's my case for why Disneyland is actually a historic site. I went to the Disneyland in California, the original Disneyland, not Disney World, in Florida. And what's really interesting about it from a historian's perspective is first to think about the context in which it was created. It was opened in 1955 at a moment of real anxiety about American patriotism, about American national identity, and Disney was incredibly explicit about wanting to make this a place where Americans would come explore some of the biggest questions. Now, he did it in a particularly Disney way, right? So he has this whole kind of heroic story about both the past and the present and the future of the U.S., but that story is baked into how Disneyland still is today. If you go down Main Street, USA, that is Walt Disney's vision of America at the turn of the century, the America of his childhood, or Frontierland, which is still one of the big places that you go. That's about the American frontier. It has, you know, a sort of Johnny Appleseed-ish character in the sense that was both a real person and then also became this myth. A lot of it was centered around Davy Crockett, who also has a song that I also will not sing, but that many people know in the audience. So, and you can still find glimmers of that today. When I walked around, I was like, where's all the Davy Crockett stuff? And they're like, we don't really do that anymore, but you can find pieces of it.
2: Suppose I wanted to see a site where there was a battle, and you have the Alamo, you have Fort Sumter, and you have Little Bighorn. Which one, if I only have time for one, which one would you recommend?
4: Wow, that is a hard question. So I did know in writing this book that I did not want to go to every Civil War battlefield in particular, which would be an entirely different book and one that people have written. But I would actually say the Alamo, because the Alamo is a place where you can see historical interpretation coming alive. So it is a place that is saturated in myth as Texas.
2: Of course, we lost.
4: Right, right. So it's one of these strange American stories. Little Bighorn is
2: Davy Crockett killed there?
4: Where Davy Crockett's killed at the Alamo. Everyone gets slaughtered at Little Bighorn. And yet those stories of martyrdom become heroized and mythologized. And so you see those pieces at the Alamo, but it's also a place that's going through lots of transformations in the present. I will say I had to go back twice because a new museum opened between the time that I first went and went back, and that museum features the Alamo artifact collection of Phil Collins. Yes, Phil Collins. So Phil Collins, the British rock star, apparently saw the Disney show about Davy Crockett when he was young, became kind of obsessed with the Alamo, and then spent a lot of his rock star money buying Alamo historic artifacts that he's now donated to the city of San Antonio. So history is both a fixed set of events and a conversation that's always changing, and you can just see that really well in the Alamo.
2: So what did Johnny Appleseed actually accomplish in his life? In other words, if you hadn't written this book, what would people say that he actually accomplished?
3: So genuinely, he actually amassed a lot of wealth. And so this is, again, this is the things that fascinate me and something I love to explore in my writing is juxtapositions, right? I think everything is just more complex than we, especially in this modern era, allow for. And he is, when you picture him, right, you're picturing a tin pot hat. Sadly, not true. You're picturing maybe a rucksack, like a coffee bag almost shirt. True. Because he was also very, in this, religion that still exists to this day, he was a Swedenborgian, which was a mystic kind of cult version of Christianity. And so he believed the more he suffered in this life, the more he would be rewarded in the next. And he was a proselytizer of this religion. So he was actually a great speaker. So that's how a stranger would welcome him into their home because he would preach. But anyways, so you picture somebody very poor, but actually through the planting of his orchards, which land was wealth at that time, when he passes away in his 70s, mind you, great for that time period. So walking is healthy for you. It's good. Do it. He passes away on paper, a very wealthy man, but he never touched it. He never laid claim to it, nor did he have any heirs, so it went back to other members of his family.
2: So, all right, let me ask you, where is he buried now?
3: So he died in Fort Wayne, Indiana. And they have a wonderful Johnny Appleseed Festival every September. It's coming up. That is in the book. Also in Fort Wayne is a minor league baseball team called the Fort Wayne Tin Caps. And that is a beautiful story, and another part of the American story, which is they revitalized the city around this stadium that they built right downtown, very similar to the Orioles Stadium.
5: Author of American Rambler, Walking the Trail of Johnny Appleseed, Isaac Fitzgerald.
3: I genuinely love the place so much. The whole chapter in the book is dedicated to it. And then they had me back to throw a first pitch.
2: Are there any apples?
3: We're not going to talk about how it went.
2: Are there any apple trees anywhere still around because of him?
3: Yes. So there's a woman, Patty Smith, who I didn't email, I didn't call. I just showed up at her door in Ohio, knocked on it. I said, I'm so sorry. I probably smell terrible. Can I get your contact info and we can come back? And she invited me right in, water, lemonade, sat me right down, and in their front yard is laid claim the last known planted by Johnny Appleseed tree, still in verifiable existence. And again, seeds from that tree have literally been to space. So this is what I like. There's so much Americana that can be told through this one individual. And again, getting back at what in your book is also the complexity of the history, there's so much brutality that also happened with this westward expansion that when you are educated, you know, they're kind of like Revolutionary War, some stuff, Civil War, some stuff, World War II. And we miss all of these incredible ways in which there was so much conflict and so much difficulty in these times that often get overlooked.
2: I see. So his motto was, an apple tree a day will keep you alive for a long time?
3: My man. I'm so glad you said that. Here's the best part about this, and what drew me to him is all those apples, people think they were for apple pies, apple tarts, apples to feed the settlers. No, it was all for alcohol. I'm sorry, and vinegar. Alcohol and vinegar for storage. But genuinely, it's when we found that out that my then-girlfriend, now wife, said, I think we found our guy for you. And so actually, when Prohibition happens, apple trees get attacked. The government actually, because an apple tree was actually a sign that you were making your own booze. So the 18th Amendment, right, Prohibition, and then the 21st Amendment brings it back. And apples needed a new PR. And it's around then that they started being an apple a day keeps a doctor away. They rebranded themselves, basically, as a health food. Luckily, they are actually healthy. But you can also make booze with them.
2: I got it. So when you were doing your trips on your visiting place, do you tell people at the site, I'm writing a book about this, I want special access to stuff, or do you just show up as a regular tourist?
4: I just showed up as a regular tourist, in part because I wanted to have that experience, and I thought if I showed up saying, oh, I'm a historian from Yale, I might have, particularly for tour guides, you might end up with a different sort of story. So I did it all relatively anonymous. I did stay in hotels and drive cars and things like I think most people would. I had a few adventures of particularly interesting hotels. I stayed at a 19th century former sex commune in New York State, which you can go to. And I also spent the night in a nuclear missile silo in Roswell, outside of Roswell, New Mexico, which you can also do because it has been converted into an Airbnb. So those were sort of saturation history experiences, but mostly I was just trying to go around as any tourist would. In fact, I was going around for some of it in my car, which was an old Subaru. You likened yourself to an old Subaru, so that's sort of a theme.
2: So how did you take a leave from Yale to do this, or do you just do it on weekends when you had free time? How long did it take you to do this trip?
4: Well, I didn't do it as one seamless trip. I did it as 13 local trips. Okay. So if I could drive there directly from where I live in Connecticut, I would drive. Often I would fly in, I would rent a car, and then the road trip would be through a particular region. So I was on leave from the university, and I did this. I'd say if it was all smashed together, it was 6 or 7 months, but they were mostly about 10-day trips.
2: Well, let's talk about the East Coast. If I wanted to visit one of the historic sites on the East Coast, what would be the historic site you would most recommend that I visit? Independence Hall, Mount Vernon, What would you say?
4: Well,
2: Williamsburg?
4: I think Philadelphia really is, and so it's my hometown, so I'm a little bit biased, but I really do think Philadelphia is an amazing place, particularly in this 250 year, to think about the country's origins. It's a place where there's all sorts of new historical conversation happening. But since we're in D.C., I feel that I actually have to say Virginia, which is the second chapter of the book, and I think is particularly powerful to look at the nation's origins and some of the contradictions and tensions that Isaac was talking about. You know, places like Monticello and Mount Vernon, they are forced and are embracing the challenge of thinking about all of those pieces.
2: Now, when I was in college a long time ago, the average number of history majors in the United States colleges was maybe 7 to 8%. Now it's like 1 or 2%. You teach at Yale. Why are students not that interested in history? And the ones that are interested, why are they interested?
4: Great question. So I will say the history major at Yale is doing pretty well. It's true that when I got there 22 years ago, which is when I started teaching at Yale, it was the number one major. Now it's the number three major, so we have fallen behind econ and political science. But there's still lots of interest, and I think there's a real contradiction out there because, you know, as this audience suggests, there's a huge public appetite for thinking about history, for using history as a set of tools to understand where we are in the present. But I think that a lot of students of this generation have been sort of scared off from history, right, as if it's not practical, as if it isn't going to, you know, in a very direct way, get you a job coming out. So I do think we're at a little bit of a crossroads in American education, thinking about what it is that we're trying to do there, and these history battles are really at the center of it.
2: Now, you won the Pulitzer Prize for your book on J. Edgar Hoover, and the book is 600, 700, 800 pages, I can't remember, but it's long. So if somebody is watching and they're not sure if they want to read that whole book and they just want to know a little bit about why J. Edgar Hoover is interesting, what would you tell people in a couple paragraphs about why it's worth learning more about J. Edgar Hoover?
4: Well, no, you have to read all 800 pages.
2: Yeah, all of it. The hardcover or the soft or the paperback doesn't make a difference.
4: Exactly, exactly. Well, since we're in D.C., I will say, first of all, the story of J. Edgar Hoover is a story of Washington, D.C. He was born here, he died here, and his whole career is really the story of the American government as it grew and as D.C. was transformed during his lifetime. In a practical sense, he was FBI director from 1924 under Calvin Coolidge to 1972 under Richard Nixon, so 48 years.
5: Historian and author Beverly Gage.
4: He was there and had his fingers in almost everything that happened in American politics and in Washington during those years. And so that book is a story of his life, and he's a weird and interesting man with a strange set of personal characteristics. But it's really a story about the country and the government and the city of Washington as it came of age.
2: Let me ask you about Johnny Appleseed again. Did he have tattoos?
3: No, Johnny Appleseed did not have tattoos. But one of, I will say, one of the things that so fascinates me about, and again, to talk about J. Edgar Hoover as well, like the ways in which we can see how these people were formed by the times that they lived in. And that's one of the things that so draws me to John Chapman's story. And again, it was coincidence. It was beautiful timing that this kind of American experiment that we all live in was reaching its 250th anniversary. But if I could just say one last quick thing about you yourself mentioned that you hit the major parks, but you actually believe in these smaller things. That is another thesis of this book, is how important are not just national, don't get me wrong, hit the bucket list items. If you want to see the Grand Canyon, go see the Grand Canyon. But there are so many, as you know, like state forests, national forests, rivers. There is so many third spaces out there where we can still go and enjoy them. And so much of this world that we live in now is being put behind a paywall. You have to spend money. But these parks, they belong to us. And the more that you can, exactly what you were just saying about how you could travel to some of these places just by car, take that day trip. go out there and enjoy the beauty of this country. Because that's another thing that I'm trying to draw focus to in this book. I'm walking in Ohio, Indiana, I'm in Western Pennsylvania. These are not places that are often seen as like the go-to places. But my book, which was influenced, of course, by A Walk in the Woods by Bill Bryson, Cheryl Strayed's Wild, but it's also very much influenced by Blue Highways. And so that's what I really loved about this journey that I got to make, is I got to go see the America that in my mind deserves all the attention. The people that I met deserve to be interviewed and treated in almost a pedestal way, yet at the same time they often feel overlooked.
2: So did you do the tours all walking? You did the tour?
3: I know. Listen, 50 pages in, I realized that writing about walking and reading about walking becomes almost as arduous as walking. And so under the guidance, remember that very smart woman I mentioned a couple of times already, my now wife? She guided me to buying a two-door Jeep that I then was able to drive to certain areas where I then could take
2: long
3: walks.
2: But you did the tour mostly by yourself?
3: Yes, yes, absolutely.
2: You couldn't persuade anybody else to do this, right?
3: No, that is... You're absolutely right. There's even a moment where I take a raft, which by raft I mean a donut about this size that barely fit back here, tubing down the Allegheny River. Let me tell you, I invited many friends on that trip. Okay. And weirdly, none of them came. Maybe next time, David, I'll reach out to you. Perhaps you and I could hit the Allegheny.
2: Well, I don't know if I'd be the best candidate for that, but okay. So let me ask you, though, when you're doing this, what did you come away with? What's the most important message you want a reader of your book to come away with?
3: That's such a wonderful question. Thank you.
2: What is it?
3: Beware of isolation. We are better as a country when we are together. The opening of this book, the line is, I've been drinking a bit less and praying a lot more than I used to. Now, I'm not here, you can, whatever faith or whatever beliefs that you hold, hold them. But what I know is that we used to have a church in the center of most of our towns. And once a week, we would come together, we would sing, we would give thanks. You would see your neighbor Bob, and Bob's been a bit of a jerk recently. But maybe you see his daughter yelling at him, and you think, oh, Bob's having a tough time too. It made us look each other in the eyes. And it made us come together. So be wary of isolation. We are better when we are together. If you are struggling in any way, reach out. I think that something that this country does so well when it does it well is we come together and we help each other. We make space for our neighbors. We care about the people in our lives, and we don't need to draw lines around that. And I think there is so much overlap in who we are as people and how much we can come together. And the other side of that story is, as I said, I study my family through this lens. I've had some family members who suffer from mental illness, who do find themselves isolated, who found this world to become a very dark and scary place. I understand that. You can't ignore the difficulties of our history. You cannot ignore the difficulties of the moment that we are in. But come together. Let that motivate you. Do not wallow and take a path that leads you to a place of being alone. We are creatures that are meant to be in community with each other.
2: But you did this trip alone. Why did you not take somebody with you?
3: Well, but that's the thing. The book is about walking away from loneliness and towards community. It's the people that put me up. It's the people that I met along the way. The friendships that I built. There's a vet out in Fort Wayne. His name's Dakota. I'm literally going to go camping with him in a couple of months. Oh. The connections that I made with the people that I found it was life changing.
2: Now, let me ask you, you wrote two books about tattoos. Have you written in those books how you can remove a tattoo if you want to remove it? No?
3: There's wonderful laser technology
2: now.
3: You
2: can?
3: You absolutely can. It's going to be a little pricey, but you can absolutely remove it.
2: It doesn't hurt?
3: It hurts. Oh.
2: And if you had to do it all over again, would you have all those tattoos?
3: Let me tell you this. I am not a proselytizer of tattoos. I think especially if you're a young kid right now, you're about to have a bunch of older people walking around looking like sailors, and it's not maybe going to be that cute. Maybe like young people don't like to look like their uncle who's, again, a jalopy covered in bumper stickers. But I will say for myself personally, it's been a way of remembering stories. There's so many people that I care about that are
2: on Johnny Appleseed have tattoos?
3: He does not, but I do. I did
2: you have one?
3: Out in Fort Wayne. In Fort Wayne, Indiana, Manco Tattoos. There's a wonderful man out there, and he tattooed a apple with a crown of blossoms, and the stem is on fire. It's a Sacred Heart apple.
2: Wow.
3: And I love it.
2: Okay. Wow, I'll have to get one of those.
3: Yeah. You're not going to do the Allegheny, but you will. Oh, God.
2: You've written another book that I wanted to add. You're writing another book on Ronald Reagan. Hasn't Ronald Reagan had enough books written about him? Why would you want to spend 10 years of your life on, let's say, you're going to do 10 years, 10 years of your life on Ronald Reagan? There was another book by Max Booth that came out recently. Why does Ronald Reagan, a very nice person, need another book?
4: Well, it is one premise of historical study that, you know, history is part of a conversation,
2: okay,
4: and that you do the deep dive, you find new things. So, Max's book came out last year, I think, and mine will come out in 10 years. There are all sorts of new records that open up. There are all sorts of new questions that open up depending on where we are in history. But for me, Ronald Reagan is in a funny way sort of the sequel to J. Edgar Hoover. One of my great interests as a historian and as a scholar is thinking about the ways that debates over communism and anti-communism, the Cold War, Red Scares, really were the structuring force of the 20th century, or one of them, in American politics. And Hoover was really central to that story, but he died in 1972. So Reagan then gets me through the 1980s and to the end of the Cold War. And Reagan, like Hoover, is one of these figures who just has such a long, deep, interesting career that he is not only interesting in his own right, right? That's what a biography is. But he is a great vehicle for thinking about all of the forces that created the world that we're in.
2: Now, when you write a book, you do 10 years of research on, let's say, J. Edgar Hoover or Ronald Reagan. Do you do all the research and then you sit down and write, or do you research write? And how frustrating is it when you're doing this, at some point you say, I wish I wasn't doing this?
4: I said that many, many times over the course of the, it's one of the reasons that I wanted to write the road trip book. I wanted to, first of all, show that I can write books much faster than that 10 to 12 year thing. And it's a whole different method, right? It's observational. It's a little bit about me. It's a little bit of a memoir, this book. But for these really big deep dive historical projects, in the Hoover book, I actually started with the part of his life that I thought was the most uninteresting, and I saved the parts that I thought were the most interesting to the end so that I would have some motivation to kind of...
5: Author and historian Beverly Gage.
4: But I wrote it out of order and then came back and sort of stitched it all together.
2: Now, when you teach at Yale, do people still say, as they did when I was in college, is this going to be on the exam? They still ask that? They ask that? And how do you know with artificial intelligence that people are not cheating, because history is a subject where, you know, you're writing, I guess, essays for your exams. How do you know people aren't cheating?
4: Well, it is true that Yale students, maybe in particular, are extremely interested in what's going to be on the exam. that's one of the things that they're good at, is taking exams. But I actually have redesigned my classes in the last couple of years around the AI question. I taught a class in the spring that was called the Un-American Century. It is the partner class to a class that I teach called the American Century. They are both histories of the 20th century, but the Un-American Century gets at it through some of those themes that I was just talking about, communism, anti-communism, those kinds of struggles. But I redesigned that class so that there was a ban on laptops, phones, all other devices in the classroom. They did a lot of the writing in the classroom as pop quizzes. So you had to be there and you had to write on the spot. And then, you know, for historians, it's funny because I think a lot of what we do actually can't be replicated, because a lot of the places that we go, the sources we find, the experiences that we have, they are not online. And so to give students a sense of that, they were all doing an archival research project. So not material that you can just go online, and not actually material that's yet been fed into AI.
2: If you had a chance to interview J. Edgar Hoover and Ronald Reagan, what one question would you want to ask each of them? Now, you've studied Hoover for 15 years, really. What one question would you like to ask him that you couldn't get the answer to from your research? And while you're not done on Ronald Reagan, what do you think would be the one question you want to ask him?
4: Well, it's funny. I mean, I became a historian. I started life as a journalist and then became a historian in part because I kind of prefer working with people who can't talk back to me. and so, you know, I think about this. People are like, what would you do? And I was like, I don't know if I really want to be in that situation. But if I were in that situation, I would say they are both famously impenetrable in terms of, you know, their deepest heart's desire, who they were. They're very public men. They're both very guarded men in various ways. So I think I would try to get at some of those questions about what their deepest cares and motivations might be.
2: You're on the Today Show from time to time. What do you do on the Today Show?
3: So I'm very lucky in my job, for over a decade, the Today Show has me on about once a season and then maybe for a couple of holidays. So about, you know, six to eight
2: times. Why do they
3: have
2: you on? What is your specialty?
3: I recommend books. So I read books and I get to go on national television and I get to recommend the books that I think are the most invigorating or the most interesting. And it is a wonderful, wonderful way for me to stay connected to the literary world.
2: All right. So leaving aside books, written by Beverly Gage.
3: Right, I was going to say.
2: And books written by you.
4: You don't have to follow that rule.
2: What if somebody wanted to read a book or two that you've been reading recently, what would you highly recommend other than your book or her book?
3: Absolutely. Can I just say one quick thing on the AI thing?
2: Yes.
3: Just real quick too, though. The one thing AI is never going to take away are usually, I'm painting with a broad brushstroke here, but they are oftentimes older women who work at historical societies. And that is what I want to say, because I know you agree with me. They're the women that make up historical societies in small towns across America, like you were just saying, there is no internet. There's nothing that can beat the hands-on archival footage. And a lot of Chapman, so Chapman didn't write. He only proselytized. He did not write. So there's not a lot of history to go back and look at his own writings. That's why I'm fascinated by him, because he is this kind of ever-moving legend, because it's all these oral tales. But I bring that up to answer your question, which is a thing that has a lot of writing about it is the Lewis and Clark expedition. And there's over a million words in journals and other entries that you can pore over. And let me tell you, Craig Furman, a historian that's actually here at the festival, did just that. He did a new retelling of the Lewis and Clark expedition that focused on like kind of the soldiers and the people that made up the expedition. And it also focuses on how it's kind of basically like one of our first NASA projects. It's one of the first really government-funded big exploration operations, but it reads like a novel, and it's fantastic. It's called This Vast Enterprise, Craig Fairman. That's the book I'd recommend right now, other than yours.
2: Okay. Well, let's take another one. Now, we had the one of the astronaut from the recent astronaut from the ART who just went to around the moon. He was here today. If I was an astronaut, I was going to go to the moon, and I just wanted to read one book, take with me, and just take one book other than, let's say, the Bible, which is easy to recommend. Mm-hmm. What one book would you recommend to people of all the books you've read other than her books and your books? Is there one book that you would recommend to an astronaut to take on a journey around the moon?
3: Okay. Can I cheat? Can I get two?
2: Two. Go ahead.
3: Okay. Just for a book that I absolutely love is The Collected Works of Brees DeJay Pancake. And he's a Virginia writer. He wrote a lot about West Virginia. It's a short story collection. I just think it's beautiful. It's probably the book that has affected me the most in my life.
2: Really?
3: Because I grew up in a very poor rural situation, and his writing about poor rural situations definitely sparked a fascination that I have with that. So that would just be if you have not read The Collected Works of Brees DeJay Pancake, it is worth your time. But to an astronaut, I would say Marcus Aurelius, the book on like his stoicism, because I think that is something that would be very, very important for being in a tin can. And so I get nervous is all I'm trying to say. But I switched majors a lot in college, surprising absolutely no one, but I really loved the classics, and I find that there's so much wealth and knowledge. You know, don't get me wrong, I love that we're ever moving towards the future. I love that we're progressing. I love that we're learning new and new things. But we had a lot of things figured out back in the day. And it's just nice to have, the Bible's a great example of that too. There's a lot of teachings in there that it's really good to just carry around in your heart.
2: Okay?
3: Yeah.
2: So, Beverly, let me ask you, if I wanted to go on a one-day trip, I got one day to visit a historic site or one or two historic sites, and I've got a 12-year-old, a 13-year-old, where would you take them? Williamsburg, Mount Vernon? Which ones would be good for children, leaving aside the West Coast, because I can't go there in one day? Where would you go on the East Coast that would educate a child about American history the best, the most?
4: Well, as I was saying, I think from D.C., going to the sites that are in Virginia is just something that I think people here already do, but is a really powerful journey. One of the things that I did in my book was not only go to places that I hadn't seen before, but revisit places that I had gone as a child. And I actually found my scrapbook from my seventh grade trip to Colonial Williamsburg. So this is like 1984, something like that. And it was really funny to find it because I'm sure this was a school assignment, but I had also done it incredibly meticulously, and I had apparently was learning calligraphy, and so the front of the scrapbook said, "My Williamsburg scrapbook in calligraphy." And then I had photos of everything that I had seen, and I had typed on a typewriter little captions about everything I had seen, and then being who I grew up to be, I saved all of the historic pamphlets from that moment, and so was actually able to go back and compare the past and present. But what that suggests is that, particularly if you were a nerdy little girl like me, but that these trips to places are just incredibly important for for children to visit, to experience. There are things that you remember, even if you don't think that you're going to remember them as you're actually experiencing them. So I'm a big fan of parents dragging their children out to these places, having an experience together, because I think that's also a piece of going on the road, is that I love books. We're here at the National Book Festival. It's an amazing thing, but books tend to be a little bit solitary, and these are experiences that are usually shared, unless you're, you know, a weirdo like me or like Isaac, who's doing all of this by yourself. My observation from being out on the road is that almost nobody else is out there alone going to
2: You took your son with you. How old was he when he was with you on this trip?
4: Well, he came on a few of the, so he was in college while I was doing this, so he came on the Texas trip. He had never been there. There are a few other places that he shows up, but I did a lot of this with him when he was a kid. One of our favorite trips, for me at least, was exactly the region of the country that you're talking about. We took a road trip from the East Coast through Ohio along the Ohio Presidential Trail, which is surprisingly interesting. I didn't get a gasp of wonder from the audience here, but Ohio produced a lot of American presidents in the late 19th and early 20th century.
3: And astronauts.
4: Astronauts. Yeah. That was a little later.
3: Yeah.
4: But but at any rate, and then the reward was that we ended up in Chicago at Lollapalooza, the music festival. And so that was a good way to get your teenager to come to, you know, William.
2: Did you ever get him to say, when is the trip going to be over? They ever said that? He never said that.
4: You know, he was a good sport and actually an enthusiast in the end.
2: Okay, so we have 15 minutes left. So we're going to ask people who have questions to stand up, get a mic. There should be a mic somewhere, and go to the mic. And anybody have any questions, come up here and ask your questions to either of our two authors.
3: Real quick, though, can we give it up for David? Wonderful questions.
2: Okay, thank you. Okay. Well, look. The compensation for being a moderator is so large that you have to really prepare for this. Okay.
6: I have a question for Isaac. Have you ever met Dorothy Day? She was kind of a Johnny Appleseed journalist. She tried to start these communes, and she might have been on J. Edgar Hoover's shit list, too.
4: She definitely was.
3: I grew up in a house built by Dorothy. I mean, not built. I grew up in the Catholic Worker. I grew up in Haley House. I did not meet her. I did not meet her. But, like, genuinely, not BSing here, it was a photo of her, JFK, and the Pope on my wall growing up. So
6: she got nominated for sainthood or something like that.
3: Yes.
6: And there was a spy scientist, Gottlieb, FBI guy, who said he couldn't remember anything. And Terry Gross had a good interview with an author of a book about Gottlieb on Fresh Air on NPR. Did you cover Gottlieb at all? He was this spy assassin, and he said he couldn't remember anything to the church committee.
4: I did not write in great detail about that, but it's not an uncommon thing that spies say that.
2: Okay, here.
7: Is there a specific person who created the legend of Johnny Appleseed who took, you know, John Chapman and turned him into...
3: Yes.
7: And why did he do that?
3: So the name is in the book, and I'm sorry it's not going to come to me. I'm one of these people without things written down. I don't...
5: Isaac Fitzgerald, author of American Rambler, Walking the Trail of Johnny Appleseed.
3: Do what I do. The way that I write is a lot of voice recording. But the Harper's Bazaar article that I mentioned, the writer of that is mentioned in the book. And why I believe he did it was very multifaceted. But we were doing westward expansion at that time. And I believe they were looking for a way to basically take the brutality of what was happening and soften it up a little bit. And so in a way, I do think there was a bit of... you know, trying to soften the difficult truths that were happening, yet they found a genuinely interesting, caring, kind, soft person. And so that's the complexity of all this, is he became the Mickey Mouse of westward expansion. I don't know how he would have felt about that, but he himself was genuinely, at most of his life, a good, caring, giving person.
2: Okay.
3: Yeah.
8: Hi, my question's for Beverly. As a middle school history teacher, I loved your book. I really enjoyed the aspects of it, and specifically the framework that you had of not just the history of these sites, but the history of how the site has changed over time. Even the title, This Land Is Your Land, has its own kind of story as it was written in response to Irvin Berlin's God Bless America. Mm-hmm. And I was curious, thinking about, I really want to include your chapter about Everstate New York in my classes here. So I was thinking if that framework has influenced your teaching, or if it will, if you'll kind of include some of that lens of thinking about the history of how we've talked about history over time in your American Century or On American Century class.
4: Yeah, well, I'm so glad to hear that the book is useful, because it really is a book that is written for parents and teachers more than any other audience, and hoping that it's a way to introduce students and younger people to history that is alive and that they can go out and explore for themselves. So Upstate New York is one of my favorite chapters, a little bit like Ohio and Indiana, maybe not at the top of everyone's bucket list, but a place where amazing history happened. And so I'm glad that spoke to you. It has influenced how I teach. I redesigned one of my seminars to be kind of place-based, so that we move through the issues of the 20th century by looking at different parts of the country. And the students really seem to connect with that, because they're from all over the place, some of them not from the U.S. at all. And I also taught in the fall, I teamed up with two of my colleagues at Yale, Joanne Freeman, who teaches the American Revolution, and David Blight, who teaches the 19th century, the Civil War. He wrote a great biography of Frederick Douglass. And the three of us got together to teach a one-time-only class called America at 250 that we tag-teamed, but we recorded that so that it's all available on Yale YouTube, and we did a little podcast to go along with it, so we all had to do each other's assigned readings. And that also was just an attempt to provide some tools for teachers and for other people. So if that's of interest, all of that is up there now.
2: Okay.
9: So first of all, sorry about the shirt, but go Yankees. Sorry. My question's for Isaac. I'm also a teacher. I teach in a rural setting. I'm a PE teacher for K-5. And you talked about the idea of community, and you extol the virtues of walking. What is your advice for how we can distill that down for our next generation, and how can we use it to improve the direction they're going in, their physical health, their mental health, all the aspects that tie into being an educator?
3: Yeah. I'm going to almost say exactly what Beverly said about going to historic sites. Just grab the kids and do it. This is the opening of the book is very much about my relationship with my father. He was a great walker. Again, we grew up very, very poor. So he would take me, our trips, our vacations were just going to live in the woods in the White Mountains, basically. And he would walk, and he would tell me these elaborate, not very factual stories, pulling from American history, but then really putting some juice on it. But when you're walking as a child, little legs, not as fun. This giant is walking next to you. So he would tell me these stories as a way to make sure that I didn't quit. So I would say if there's some way, again, the motivation of ending at Lollapalooza, perfect. If there's some way to motivate the child to start, because that's the memory I have as a kid, whether it was going to a museum, whether it was going for one of these trips or one of these walks, any kind of, I don't wanna. But the second I went to the museum or I got to walk with my father, they became kind of my most treasured memories. And so I just recommend it's just about motivating the child to get out, whatever that reward is. And then once they're out there, you start to feel this is what our bodies were made for. There is a real beauty of moving through the world at a human pace. And I mean that not just in the physicality of it. I mean that in taking things in at a human pace. And that is a thing that even a child, I think, quickly recognizes. And I really believe with a little push, with a little motivation, we can reignite a love for the outdoors, a love for adventure. Go sleep in a tent outside and make them leave the iPad at home. Or bring the iPad with you, but only give them a certain amount of time on it and make them watch the sunset. And I truly believe it will, it's like starting a very small snowball. It will begin to build. Walking was not a big part of my life. My father put it in me as a child, and then I didn't rediscover it until I was 40. So, yeah.
10: Okay, here.
11: Hi. So I'm a person who talks to a lot of people about American history on a regular basis. That's my job. And I just built

0: Do you want to take a first swing at it?
1: I'll say real quickly that one of the things that I wanted to do in the book was not just dismantle legend, but actually engage it, engage these mythic figures. I think there is a tendency to say we're going to throw out the old figures and introduce the new ones. But that has given us a very bifurcated historical culture. And I just think it's much more interesting when you take a character like Thomas Jefferson or a character like Davy Crockett or any of these outsized kind of mythologized figures and resituate them in the society in which they lived, the actual complexity with which they lived. But I think the legends can be kind of useful as a way to bring people in and foster that conversation. So I'm not one for just, you know, being the angry historian in the room who says, everything that you think is actually wrong. I don't think that's a great strategy for educating.
0: Yeah, I absolutely, totally agree. And I'll just try to keep it quick and just say that, again, my father was a storyteller. My mother was a pragmatist. They both had a huge effect on me. And I write about them in my first book, Dirtbag Massachusetts. Again, coming of age story. This book, coming of middle age story. But in that book, in Dirtbag, I have a line. How would you feel if everybody took your worst moments and 25 years later put them in a book, your worst decisions? And I'm talking about my own family there. And Rambler, that was my mom read the first book, and she was so kind and loving in her reaction to it. But one of the things she said was, what about all the camping? What about all the canoeing trips? So Rambler is my way of trying to look at my own family history and have a more three-dimensionality to it through looking at everything just Beverly talked about within American history. And what I will say about legends is you can often still get at the truth. Mm-hmm. You can often still get at the truth with a story. Now, that doesn't mean that facts aren't important. Facts and history are of the utmost importance. But there is a reason that we, as human beings, are creatures of storytelling. And it's something that I will always hold that my father gave me. So, legends forever.
2: All right. We have time for one more question, then we're out of time. The remaining questioner is right here.
3: This is actually for both of you, or each of you, sorry. What kinds of books or genres of reading or authors do you maybe have that you love that is sort of a guilty or esoteric pleasure that you think your readers and your fans would be surprised to hear you spend time with?
2: Let's not be too graphic, but go ahead.
0: David, I can do this very quickly. Matt Dinenham. The Dungeon Crawler Carl books. I get asked all the time by people, how do I get kids to read? Just let them read whatever they want. Start there. They'll find James Joyce later. All right? Just don't for it. My dad was giving me that. That's what my dad's reaction to my first book was. I shouldn't have given you so much Bukowski to read as a kid. True sentence. But genuinely, Matt Dinenham, I think those Dungeon Crawler Carl books are so fun. They're so engaging. There is an undertow of emotion in there, and it's actually more complex than it is on its face. But let people read adventure stories. Kids love them. Just let them rip.
1: I'm just going to go with the genre of the beach read, which I really engage. I have lots of different ways of relating to reading, and so I read giant historical deep dive books. But then I also want to just kind of get lost in a happy narrative sometimes, and so I do that too.
2: Okay, well, I want to thank Beverly Gage and Isaac Fitzgerald. Thank you for a very good conversation. Okay. So we're done. How many people here are going to go out and buy these books right now? Okay.
0: Thank you. Thank you.
2: Thank you. All right. Thank you.
0: Hard to live as a writer.
4: And this is C-SPAN's Book TV's live coverage of the National Book Festival held at the Convention Center here in Washington, D.C. Coming up a little bit later this afternoon, novelist Ann Patchett, Martin Scorsese, Jeff Bennett of PBS. Those are just a few of the several authors that you will be talking to or hearing from this afternoon. So stick with us. Follow us at Book TV on social media. You can get scheduling updates or keep an eye on the bottom of your screen for other scheduling updates. But now we are pleased to be joined by Marianne Edgar Buddy, who is an author. She's written a children's book called I Can Learn to Be Brave, based on an adult book that she wrote, How We Learn

0: the Brave. Marianne Edgar Buddy, though, you have a day job. What is that day job?
1: I serve as, first of all, it's wonderful to be with you. I serve as the Bishop of the Episcopal Diocese of Washington, D.C., which gives me spiritual and administrative oversight over 84 congregations in the district and in four counties of Maryland and 10 Episcopal schools.
0: And which means that you are the chief bishop at the National Cathedral here in Washington, D.C.
1: I am, yes.
0: And does that make you the chief bishop of all the 2 million or so Episcopalians?
1: No, we have a presiding bishop. His name is Sean Rowe. And we share the office of the cathedral. It's his cathedral, too. But he's based in New York City.
0: And is he based at Trinity in
1: New
0: York?
1: No, he is based, there's an office in New York, but he, like me in my diocese, I travel all around. He's all over the country and the world.
0: Why are you an Episcopalian?
1: Wow. I found my home in the Episcopal Church after a lot of searching throughout my life. It was where my mother attended as a young woman, as a young divorcee, when divorce was not commonly accepted. And that particular church had two other women who were divorced, and she attended there. I went off and wandered, but kind of came back to the Episcopal Church. It felt like home to me.
0: When did you feel a calling?
1: In my 20s.
0: What happened?
1: Took some time. I had icons, people that I admired and wanted to be like. I wanted to make a difference in the world. I felt a longing to be close to God. And I wanted to be a leader in the church. And one day, the church said yes. It's one of the happiest moments of my life.
0: Marianne Edgar Buddy, one of your duties at the National Cathedral involves inaugurations. It involves funerals of high-profile individuals, including for you, Jimmy Carter, George H.W. Bush.
1: Mm-hmm.
0: But when it comes to inaugurations, Barack Obama, Donald Trump, Joe Biden, and Donald Trump again.
1: Right.
0: How did the tradition of holding a prayer service or a church service at the National Cathedral begin?
1: Started during the FDR years, and it was a very simple affair, very Episcopalian, just grounded in the Book of Common Prayer, very modest service. It evolved over time. Not every president chose to have a service there. The Clintons, for example, went to Foundry Methodist. But it evolved into a tradition that the day after the inauguration, there would be a prayer service for the nation, ostensibly to unify us after a political season where we are debating our differences. This is a time for us to come together and remember who we are as a people and what unifies us.
0: Well, January 21st, 2025 was your most recent inauguration sermon, and you include that in How We Learn to Be Brave. Many people saw that sermon as perhaps a challenge to Donald Trump. Is that a fair way of looking at that?
1: No, I don't think so. It was a pastoral sermon to the country and a gentle word to the person who was about to reassume the most powerful position in the country. So I think it stands very much in the tradition of the kind of sermon you would expect. I don't know that it was a challenge to exhort the most powerful person on the planet to remember to have mercy on those who had every reason to be afraid. And to he could afford to be generous, and he could afford to be kind, even if the policies that he would enact would be some that would be hurtful to people, to do so with care. That was my hope.
0: What was the reaction that you got to that sermon Americans listening?
1: It was mixed. There were some who were very angry with me, but the vast majority of people that I have interacted with have expressed gratitude. Gratitude for being seen and heard, and gratitude for bringing into that room the idea of mercy, which is something that has become fraught in our public life.
0: You open your adult version of the book, How We Learn to Be Brave, with June 6th, 2020. Mm. What happened on that day?
1: Well, as you recall, that was a time when the country was witness to an uprising of people who felt it was their patriotic duty to storm the U.S. Capitol. And so that was, oh, you're talking, 2020. Sorry, that was a different story.
0: Right.
1: That was my first encounter with President Trump, and that was when, during the George Floyd era, the country was in turmoil. The movement to protest how George Floyd had been murdered came to Washington right outside the White House. A church that's in my care is across the street.
0: St. John's.
1: St. John's, the event, St. John's Lafayette Square. The order was given to forcibly clear the park and the surrounding church area before the curfew so that the president could walk across the park and hold a Bible in front of the church, which felt like a misappropriation of religious authority. And I spoke to that.
0: And what did you say?
1: I said it was a misappropriation of religious authority. And that, and in fact, I was stronger because I felt that in that moment, he was acting in such a way that was, flowing. It was almost like spilling an accelerant on a fire that was erupting across the country rather than bringing calm. And so his actions were chilling to me, and that he would then assume a spiritual mantle of the Bible and the church as a backdrop seemed to ask us to justify or to give spiritual authority to his actions at the time. So I needed to disassociate us from that in that moment.
0: How did St. John's become, in a sense, the church of the presidents? Because of location?
1: Proximity. Proximity. And it made a special effort to welcome presidents and to allow them to worship there without a lot of fanfare. So any president could walk across the park, go to church, walk back, and be a human being in prayer alongside other fellow Christians.
0: I Can Learn to Be Brave is a children's version of How We Learn to Be Brave. When by the way, we got the numbers up on the screen. If you'd like to participate in our conversation this afternoon with Bishop Marianne Edgar Buddy, please dial in. 202 is the area code. 748-8200 for those of you in the East and Central. 748-8201 if you live in the Mountain or Pacific time zones. Go ahead and dial in. How do you define where you use the word brave here?
1: My favorite definition is Eleanor Roosevelt's, which is to do the thing you think you cannot do. To step into a space where you've never been, or to face into something that makes you afraid, but not allowing your fear to stop you from doing that thing. So it's an impulse inside that propels us forward toward the unknown.
0: In your children's book, two little girls,
1: yeah,
0: on an adventure, how do they learn to be brave?
1: Well, one, the not-so-brave girl, wants to be brave and doesn't know how. And she meets another girl who loves adventures and shows her by the journey they take that you can learn to be brave by taking the first step, by not being afraid to fall and make mistakes, and by asking for help.
0: January 21st, 2025, you had your sermon. You had written it. You had rewritten it. You had written it again. Was there a fear about delivering the sermon that you were delivering?
1: Yes, of course. Always. I mean, that would be true the following Sunday to a congregation I serve. There's always a bit of nerves. That one was obviously amplified by the magnitude of the event and the people to whom I was speaking.
0: In today's world, how important is a weekly sermon for people to hear?
1: It's a really good question. I think it's weekly nourishment. You know, just the, it's a real spiritual practice to take time each week to sit in a space where sacred words are read from sacred texts, and then someone takes the time to reflect on those words of wisdom or challenge in the light of our current surroundings. So they need not all be dramatic moments of conversion, but daily sustenance, weekly sustenance. And then on occasion, a word that might change your life.
0: Bishop Buddy, would you consider the Episcopalian Church liberal in its outlook?
1: I feel that that's the, if you were to use it, if you were to use our parlance in the political landscape, that's a fair assessment, although there are many who would argue that they are conservative in that dichotomy and still members of our church. I prefer to use the lens of the gospel. Are we faithful to the teachings and the practices of Jesus? And sometimes they line up with our liberal politics, and sometimes they line up quite conservative. And those labels are less important to me than our fidelity to the teachings of Jesus.
0: In the 1950s, over 50% of Americans identified as mainline Protestants,
1: right.
0: Methodists, Lutherans, Presbyterians, Episcopalians. That's down to 8% today.
1: I know.
0: What does that say to you?
1: It says that we have a lot to learn about how to present and to live the message of the gospel in a way that reaches people in a meaningful way.
0: As the country becomes more and more secular, is that a dangerous thing?
1: I'm not afraid of secularism in itself. I feel that there's a lot of truth and a lot of goodness to be found in the secular world, and I don't think God divides us between sacred and secular, so I think in God's eyes it's all equidistant. What I long for is that our sacred traditions, and certainly the church I represent, could be of use and to represent the aspects of a relationship with God or the divine that is meant to give us consolation and meaning and purpose, capacity to forgive, rise up from difficulties.
0: Is it important, besides the spiritual nourishing that a church can deliver, to do good works?
1: Oh, absolutely. And I think that's one thing actually that Americans agree on, even if they don't attend a church. If their local church is doing good work in the community, they may drive by it and say, would never worship there, but I'm glad they're there because I know they're feeding the hungry, or they're caring for the migrant, or they're volunteering at their hospitals, building the community fabric upon which we all depend.
0: What is the majority of your day spent doing?
1: Oh, it depends on the day, but I spend a lot of time with people, with the communities I serve, with leaders. I do a lot of reflecting and writing. I meet with groups. Mostly my work is trying to be in relationship with people.
0: Do you have other reverends or pastors with you that can help tend to the flock?
1: Oh, of course.
0: Because your job is quite outward facing, isn't it?
1: Yes. Well, every congregation has their own clergy, most of them, and we help in the transitions when they don't. I have a team of people that work with me, but that doesn't absent me from the importance of being connected and engaged myself. I take that very seriously.
0: How often do you preach?
1: At least once a week, sometimes two or three, depending on the rhythm of the events that are in the context of my day, of my week.
0: Do you write your own sermons?
1: Absolutely. Absolutely. Yeah. Some are better than others.
0: What's your go-to?
1: What do you mean?
0: Your favorite Bible verse.
1: Your
0: go-to topic.
1: Oh, gosh. Well, there are many, but I would say top would be drawing from the story of the loaves and the fish, Jesus' miraculous acceptance of an offering of food that was inadequate to feed a multitude, and yet a multitude was fed with an abundance to share. And that message for me, for all of us, is we may know what we have to offer isn't enough, but our job is to make the offering and to let God, the universe, do with it what it will, but never let our sense of inadequacy keep us from making our offering. And then the second would be, remember that you are not alone. You know, everything in the religious traditions wants us to know that we are not alone, that there is a spirit and there's an abiding love at the center of it all that is with us no matter what.
0: Bishop Buddy, is your position inherently political?
1: Depends on how you define politics. It's not partisan. It's not meant to be in the machinations of our political system. But if you think of politics the way Aristotle did, which is caring for the body politic, caring for people in organized ways, everything I do, everything we do is political.
0: Has the National Cathedral been fully restored from the 2011 earthquake?
1: It's pretty
0: which
1: close.
0: Which is the year that you
1: yes,
0: came in.
1: It's very close. And the reason it's taken so long is because we had to raise a lot of money, but we also were attending to all the other things that needed to be repaired at the same time. But it is very, very close.
0: Were you at the cathedral the day of the earthquake?
1: No, I hadn't come yet. I'd been elected, but I wasn't here yet.
0: Mary Ann, Edgar Buddy is the Bishop of Washington, D.C. And, oh, my goodness.
1: Thank you.
0: And we're going to talk to Stephen in Dewey, Arizona. Stephen, please go ahead with your question or comment.
2: Hello, am I on?
0: Stephen, we're listening. Please go ahead.
2: Yes, I'm a Catholic, and I'd like to say that defend my religion. How many Catholic hospitals people get treated for free? Food banks in the country, it's just amazing. I'm just calling to say when they walk the walk, they walk the walk, they just don't hit their chest while they're doing it. And,
1: amen.
2: One of you out there, have a good day.
1: Thank you so much, and thank you for reminding us of the incredible work of the Roman Catholic Church and hospitals and schools in serving migrants, and as you said, often with no expectation of payment. Thank you, and God bless you.
0: Bishop Buddy, one of the fastest growing aspects of Protestantism is unaffiliated evangelical.
1: Yep.
0: Is the Episcopalian, the Lutheran Church, the Methodist Church, doing something wrong that they are not growing at the same rate?
1: Well, they're certainly missing some things. I study those churches all the time because I think the methodology and their openness to meet people where they are and to adapt worship and community life accordingly is something that we need to learn. So I have the highest respect for many of the leaders in the non-denominational world. I don't always share their theology. We may have points of difference on all sorts of things, but I think there's a genuine impulse, spiritual impulse, that they are meeting that I admire.
0: Do you have a chance to interact with the different presidents that you have spoken to at the National Cathedral?
1: Interact would be generous. I don't have special access. I never had special access to any of the presidents, so most of my conversations with them would be in a greeting line as they're coming in, very perfunctory, but still a privilege nonetheless.
0: In your children's version of I Can Learn to Be Brave, are you one of the two little girls?
1: Yeah.
0: Are you the scared one or the brave one?
1: I'm the not-so-brave girl.
0: Really?
1: Yeah.
0: Why? Is that how you...
1: That's how I was. That's how I grew up and always thought that people could do amazing things that I couldn't, and I was in awe of them, and so I have a very tender heart for those of us. That's what I wanted to say. It's like we learn these things, and we often learn from people who can do the things that we can't if we would just allow ourselves to be in their presence.
0: There's a phrase that's been used in churches and other places, faith over fear.
1: Yeah.
0: Is that one you're familiar with?
1: Absolutely.
0: Or is that one that motivates you?
1: Yes, it is. It is. And the idea of not necessarily conquering fear, but holding it and moving forward nonetheless. Like not denying it, but taking it and befriending it and then going forward in the ways that we feel called.
0: Let's talk to David in Katy, Texas. David, good afternoon. You're on with Episcopalian Bishop Marianne Edgar Buddy.
3: Thank you guys so very much, and God bless you all. This is David from San Antonio, Texas, originally, but living out in Katy. And I was watching yesterday a new author that I recently come across. I've always been an avid reader my entire life. Ever since I was in first grade at Kate Shank Elementary in San Antonio, they had a accelerated reader program. So I was awarded with a little point system where we could get candies and things like that, and that just spurred my love of reading throughout my life. So I've always been a reader and a writer. Really read the Bible to my parents. I received the wisdom of the Bible. But I was watching C-SPAN recently, and I came across Geraldine Brooks as an author. And I was looking into some of her books and really interested in those. I've read The Purpose-Driven Life. I've read The Science of Getting Rich by Wallace D. Wattles. I've read Three Simple Rules by Reuben P. Job. And my aunt, shout out to Detroit, Michigan, because I have a step-uncle who his name is Roy Wilson, and he is a dean at one of the Detroit colleges, universities. The name will come to me in a moment. But he wrote a book, Roy Wilson has a book called The Plum Tree Blossoms, Even in Winter. And so
0: David, we've right covered now, a lot of ground there. David of Katy, Texas, thank you for sharing some of your history and your reading history. And Bishop Buddy, I saw you touch your chest, your heart, when Geraldine Brooks came up.
1: Why? Marvelous, marvelous writer. So insightful, courageous. And I was just struck by weren't you with a range of books that the gentleman touched upon? Some I had heard, some I had not, but.
0: How would you recommend people read the Bible?
1: Carefully.
0: Well.
1: Carefully. And not to expect it to be a.
0: Cover to cover? Do you start at the beginning and.
1: You can, but I would do so with guidance. This is a collection of ancient documents, some of which are thousands of years old, that are all compilations of oral traditions. And so it takes a bit of time, but there are places in the book where the stories just leap off the page, and there is wisdom and beauty, but there's also everything else. It's the whole human catastrophe in those books. And so I would say read with care and seek guidance as you read. I do. I read commentaries, I read scholars. It's just wise to enter into the books with the respect that they deserve.
0: The whole human catastrophe?
1: Yeah. Slavery, violence, misogyny, corruption, you name it, it's all in the Bible. And so to imagine that you can thumb through it and find exactly what you need. Now, having said that, there's the most beautiful poetry. Stories of sacrifice and forgiveness and love. People whose life story will transform your own. So it's all there. And it takes a lifetime to come to understand its impact. The other thing that can happen when you read the Bible is sometimes it reads you. It tells you something about your life that you didn't know you needed to learn. And I think that's the spirit at work as we read those texts.
0: Barbara's in Glenwood, Iowa. Barbara, please go ahead with your question or comment.
4: Hello. I'm so grateful for C-SPAN for all of the reasons other people say, but particularly at this moment, I'm a little nervous because I think what I have to say is emotional. It is so great to be speaking to the bishop who, as a strong woman, stood up before a very powerful leader and stood up for justice and said so many things that I would like to say. I watched it when you did it, Bishop, and I was moved to tears, and I am so grateful that you are alive and you are preaching And I came from a strong religious background, raised my children that way, and I became the person who said organized religion is a lot of hooey, and you stood up for organized religion and said there are principles that really are important and that I can stand for an organized religion and for those principles and do it beautifully. And I thank you from the bottom of my heart. And I would just
0: thank you, Barbara, for that call. Bishop Buddy?
1: Oh, Barbara, thank you so, so much. I felt in some ways that there were a lot of people in our country that I was speaking for. And to hear from you means more than I can say.
0: Well, to play the devil's advocate, what about those who felt that you were not being unifying or welcoming in your sermon Inauguration Day?
1: Yeah, there's lots of fair critique of the sermon. I did my very best to be respectful, and I tried to set a table where we all could acknowledge that unity does not mean agreement, and that as a country built on difference, that there were ways that we could come together even if we did not see eye to eye, respecting the dignity of every human being, being honest with one another, recognizing that we make mistakes and need humility, and then to have mercy. And so even though I was specific in naming groups that people thought were inappropriate, I felt like not naming the people who were most afraid would have been a disservice. But I appreciate that for some that was excluding them, and I understand.
0: Going to Barbara's comment, organized religion is a bunch of hooey. I mean, that's probably not the first time you've heard that.
1: No. Or felt
0: we've,
1: it.
0: We've heard
1: you know,
0: this.
1: I mean, it's an imperfect organization or series of organizations. We've made lots of mistakes. We've let people down. And so to be humble about that and to acknowledge it, to do our best, to be true to the gospel that we serve.
0: Well, Sam in Maryland texts in, religion is supposed to be about loving God, but so many people are killed because of religion.
1: Yeah.
0: How do you square that?
1: I don't. It's one of the greatest failings and misuses of religion in our world, and a grievous, a good enough reason for people to walk away.
0: Religion is man-made, or
1: yes.
0: Human-made, correct?
1: Yes. Yes, it is an expression, our attempt to have a relationship with the mystery that we call God.
0: Sid, Granada Hills, California, please go ahead.
5: Question. Your comment on bravery reminds me of the biblical story of crossing the Red Sea. In the movie, Charlton Heston looks at his staff and the sea opens and they jump in. According to the rabbis, the sea only opened after people jumped into the water. That God had to see they had faith in him. So that's my comment on bravery. I have a question regarding your view of the Declaration of Independence, life, liberty, and the pursuit of happiness from our Creator. Do you believe our rights are from our Creator or the government? What's your thoughts about the dichotomy of church and state there? Thank you.
0: Thank you, Sid. Let's go to the Declaration of Independence. Life, liberty, and the pursuit of happiness, our rights are given to us by God or
1: the government.
0: Or the government.
1: Well, that phrase, unalienable rights, endowed by our Creator, is an acknowledgement that there is an authority or a foundation of humanity that transcends all government. And I think it was the genius of our imperfect founders to acknowledge that there were unalienable rights and that a government that was worthy of the people to whom those rights belong needed to honor and acknowledge those.
0: Bishop Marianne Edgar Buddy of the Episcopalian Church and author of these books, How We Learn to Be Brave and the children's version, I Can Learn to Be Brave. We appreciate your being on C-SPAN's Book TV.
1: Thank you very much, sir. Thank you.
0: And Book TV's coverage of the National Book Festival now continues. We're going to introduce you to two authors, Neffy Craig, Our Knives Will Save Us, and Baronda Montgomery, When Trees Testify. 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
6: Good afternoon. My name is John Gollinger, and I'm a volunteer with the Library of Congress. 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He's the author of his first book, Our Knives Will Save Us, Dispatches from a White Mountain Apache Chef. He's also an advanced certified relapse prevention specialist and behavioral health technician, currently serving as the nutritional recovery program coordinator at the Rainbow Treatment Center. Craig is the founder of the Native American Culinary Association, an organization dedicated to the research, refinement, and development of Native American cuisine. Baronda L. Montgomery is a writer, science communicator, and plant biologist. Montgomery was awarded the 2022 Cynthia Westcott Science Writing Award, the 2022 Alfred E. Goody Jr. Award for Outstanding Service to the Science of Plant Biology, and the 2023 Hutchinson Medal of the Chicago Horticultural Society. Her latest book is titled, When Trees Testify, Science, Wisdom, History, and America's Black Botanical Legacy. And our moderator, Michelle Martin, is an Emmy-winning journalist and host of NPR's Morning Edition. Previously, she was the weekend host of All Things Considered and host of the Consider This Saturday podcast. She currently serves as a contributor for PBS's Amanpour and Company. Martin has been honored by numerous organizations, including receiving the Candace Award for Communications from the National Coalition of 100 Black Women. In 2019, she was elected to the American Academy of Arts and Sciences for Outstanding Achievement in Journalism. Please join me in welcoming our panel.
7: We're so glad you're here. Thank you all so much for coming. I'd love to know who is here. How many of you love plants? Okay. And how many of you love food? is anyone here part of the culinary profession, the culinary arts? Any chefs? Do we have any chefs among us? Great, all fantastic. Right. And do we have any other botanists or plant scientists among us? Oh, okay, great. Well, one of the amazing things about our panel today is that we're finding unexpected connections between our stories. So I'm hoping while you're here, maybe you will find unexpected connections among you. And also want to let you know that this is our conversation up here. We're going to talk up here for about a half an hour or so. There are two mics at the front of the room. Sorry, I hate to make it a fitness contest. But this is the only way we can manage it. We will have about 15 or 20 minutes or so for questions, and then I'm going to ask our authors to give us a final thought. And so I'm going to tell you what the minister told us when my husband and I got married. He said, just say you're sorry in the morning. That way you're covered for the rest of the day. which means we're not very likely going to get to all of your questions, but we do value all of them. And I know the authors particularly appreciate the fact that all of you came out today to see them and to hear about their work. And there will be a signing session after. So with that being said, thank you both so much for coming.
8: Thank you.
7: Chef, this is your first book. What made you want to write it? And you have such an interesting story. I really want to say I'm sorry, because we are not going to get even scratch the surface of your incredible journey to where you are. But what made you write this book, given everything else you've got going on? You're running a kitchen, you're a rehab specialist, you're part of a therapeutic community. What made you write this book?
9: Well, I've been cooking professionally 28 years, and throughout my journey as a native chef, I've had a few opportunities to do a cookbook, but I think food, native foods kind of puts a level of accountability that's different culturally. So I never really felt like I was there and ready. But all these years in, I feel like now instead of doing a glossy cookbook that's wonderful and awesome, I felt like I wanted to, instead of showcasing the ingredients on a plate, I was thinking maybe just having the ingredients of a chef, an indigenous chef within my American experience. You know what I mean? So that's what I did.
7: You know, it's one of the reasons I was particularly fascinated, because part of your story is when you went to culinary school when you were 18 years old. I'll let you tell the story of why you did that, but, because, you know, it's not because you saw Anthony Bourdain on the TV and you were like, I want to do that. Because you kind of had to do it. But one of the first experiences you had was somebody telling you that there was no native cuisine. It didn't exist. There may be fry bread and some stews.
9: Yeah.
7: And that had to have, like, pierced your heart. But what I'm curious about is how you knew that that wasn't true, despite nothing in the literature or that you were taught, nothing that was in front of you that validated you. You knew in your heart that that was not so. How did you know?
9: I think culturally, indigenous paradigm, especially Western Apache paradigm, is very colorful and vivid. Our world is colored by stories. We personify plants, animals, trees, the whole universe, really. So that inherently gets us to care about our surroundings. And so when you grow up around food, you're taught that they have deep meaning. I saw food as part of ceremony. It brought us together. We shared it all the time. Food is in our art, our basketry, our creation stories, in our prayers, songs, and ceremonies. So just being there as a kid and being a part of that, I knew there was more to it. So when I went to culinary school, the assumption that we don't have a cuisine, you're right, it did really pierce. But it also, just inherently, I knew that there was much more to the story, and that was exciting. It was very exciting and intimidating. It was like, okay, this is a journey, and let's do this.
7: Mm-hmm. Professor Montgomery, how'd you start talking to trees?
8: Well, I opened the book when Trees Testify, talking about the first time I was asked to do that and thought it was asinine to do so. And then over the years, I came to understand plants, trees, and nature sometimes better than I understood other people. And as I understood the scientific language of plants, I knew there was more to their language than that. And I really wanted to know not just what was I learning about them, but what could I learn from them and what does it mean to be in relationship with all living beings. And so I did start to try to listen to them, not through the language I understand, but through the language that they present to us, and to really look at them and to understand that plants are often more creative, more wise than any human I've ever met, and what I wanted to do with that understanding.
7: How did you... You know, look, I just can't escape the fact that in so many places that you've been, you've been one of the few, the only, the first. How did you translate your kind of homegrown knowledge? You grew up with a family of people who farmed, who certainly farmed, cooked, worked the land, understood plants. It was part of your life, just like with Chef. It was part of your life. It wasn't something sort of special. How did you translate that into... It's almost like you've gone full circle in the same way that plants and trees have a circle of life. You started out with kind of home knowledge, and then it became formal knowledge.
8: Yes.
7: And then you translated it again into something we can all understand. And so I was just curious how you've managed that trajectory from home knowledge into kind of the academic world.
8: You know, the full circle nature of it became important to honor all of the homegrown knowledge. Because as you mentioned, in so many parts of my career, I've been the first or only African-American or African-American woman in a space. And in those spaces, people try to tell you you're a unicorn. You look how special you are that you have this knowledge. And part of my everything within me said I already knew these things by watching my mother take care of plants. My mother can take care of a plant better than I can after having a PhD in 25 years. And also to confront what I call the lie that America kept trying to tell me, that I was a first generation botanist, when I know I am standing on a long legacy of botanists, even those who were brought here against their will and helped build the agricultural industry in the U.S. And so part of the coming full circle was to acknowledge those roots. It was for me grappling with what I had come to understand, that I am a part of an intergenerational legacy of botanical knowledge. I'm a part of an intergenerational legacy of hope and bravery. And it was brave to say that I'm going to claim the fact that my knowledge didn't start when I entered an academic institution. I brought all of the years and from my ancestors helping grow and cultivate and contribute their expertise to agriculture in this nation.
7: One of the things, that's right, why not? I asked you how you started talking to trees. Now I need you to give us as brief a lesson as you can on how trees talk to us. This is what blew my mind about your book. And it's not because I didn't show up to class that day. It just, for some reason, I never absorbed the lesson of how it is that trees absorb our very breath.
8: Yes.
7: Can you please just give us that lesson? And for those of you who have science class trauma, I promise you, you're going to be okay.
8: Yeah, whenever I hear that, I'm like, you didn't have the right professor. We have so much fun in my classes. I was actually visiting. I'm so glad he's here. I think this is the first time my son's got to hear me tell this story in person. But I was visiting a former plantation with my son and sister, and we encountered this tree that's like 400 to 600 years old. And I was a little trepidatious about being on that visit because I didn't know if everyone else there was going to treat it with the respect that I needed them to. And so my son is such a kind and generous soul. He started pointing out plants and trees. And so he's like, let's talk about this tree. Let me get into her tree energy. But I said to my sister and son, I said, this tree would have been standing here when our ancestors were enslaved on this land. How deep is it that we get to stand with the same living being? And then because I study photosynthesis, which is very simple, carbon dioxide plus water through the magic of chemistry become sugars, and the plant used those sugars to feed themselves. But I said to them, you know, our ancestors' breath, because we exhale carbon dioxide, is captured in the wood of this tree, because those sugars produced through photosynthesis become the blocks to make wood. And I said, now that we're standing here and we're breathing and exhaling intentionally, our breath will get laid down upon those rings of wood that were our ancestors, the way our lives can be laid down. And so that idea, it is real. It's not like me just being, you know, in the science. Our breath is literally captured in the wood of trees. And once I realized that, the honor of our breath being intermingled with our ancestors, but also it's led me to say intentionally, what do I want the tree to record of my life? Am I breathing breaths that are worthy of the tree taking my carbon dioxide and laying it down? Or will the history be she exhaled all these breaths in turmoil, in anger, in argument? Or will I exhale these breaths in trying to pursue freedom, trying to pursue authentic justice and joy and happiness and relationship? And so, yes, our breath gets captured by the tree. And what do we want to do with that understanding?
10: Mm. Author Baronda Montgomery, her book, When Trees Testify.
7: I get that. Y'all get that? So tell me about just a little bit about your background, like where you grew up and what were some of the plants and trees that were formative to you. Yeah.
8: So I grew up a black girl in the South in Little Rock, Arkansas. I am Southern. I'm a failed Southern belle. I don't follow all the rules, but I just remember my mother had houseplants. My mother still has houseplants inside. She grew rose bushes. We had too many oak trees. I love oak trees now. I didn't love them then because it was lots of raking and bagging. But we had all kinds of trees, sycamore trees. I still love a willow tree. Many of the trees that are in the book are those ones that were a part of my life growing up, but also pine trees. I didn't love the pine needles also for cleaning up. But so many plants and trees that are central to the memories of my growing up, a little black girl in Little Rock, Arkansas.
7: So we're going to talk a little bit about that. Chef, what are some of the plants and trees and some of the foods that are central to your growing up?
9: Oh, well, in Our Knives Will Save Us, I say the same thing. Foods are our first teachers.
8: Yes.
9: Or plants are our first teachers. And in the book, I utilize one indigenous cultivar per chapter as my guide or as a mentor, because it was through indigenous cultivars that I made these big idea discoveries. Like when I was 18, I was studying Italian food and I was studying tomatoes. And when I realized the tomato was not Italian, it blew up my mind. Like, oh my gosh, the tomato's a native like me. You know what I mean? And that really brought this really powerful sense of identity that I did not have before. So in this journey, I talk about tomatoes, chocolate, amaranth, potatoes, and corn and acorns as teachers that guide me, because throughout the decades of my work, I would do this self-study because when I go to investigate indigenous foodways, there is almost nothing out there about our identities. So I always say land and plants and landscape is like a mirror. And so when colonization, colonialism dropped that mirror and shatters it. So as a native person, you have to really piece it back together. And what I really, really appreciate and love about plants, foods, and landscape is that they hold the truth. They hold the narrative, the history, the science, the migration patterns, and it's the human version that gets skewed. So in that sense, the cultivars that I mentioned in my book have been my biggest teachers, and they brought me to heady terms like epidemiology or public health or decolonization, indigeneity. So it was the foods that changed my life. So that's why I really like them, and so those are just some of them that I talk about.
7: Acorns. Mm-hmm. Tell me about
10: author Nephi Craig. His book is Our Knives Will Save Us.
7: Acorns, and why are acorns so important? And I'm so sorry if you all haven't had lunch, because you're going to be so hungry by the time we finish this conversation, you're going to be like, why isn't there acorn stew here for me to eat? Tell me about acorns.
9: I live in a place we call Western Apacheria, and there's many different bands of Apaches. We're not all the same. Mm-hmm. The Western Band of Apache group consists of the Yavapai Apaches, the Tonto Apaches, the San Carlos Apaches, and my group, the White Mountain Apaches. We're in northeastern Arizona on the Mogollon Rim, mm-hmm. and acorns are edible all over the country, but you've got to go through a real intense process of leaching them because they're so tannic. In our region on the Mogollon Rim, our stand of Emery oak is very unique to our environment, and the acorns are smaller, and they can be eaten right out of the shell. It's actually acorn season right now, and we know that through traditional knowledge, because when sunflowers have their petals, the sunflowers are telling us that it's time to get acorns.
7: Mm-hmm.
9: So it's pretty cool like that, but they're bittersweet, a little bit bitter when you first bite into them. Then the aftertaste is a little bit sweet, and I say it's just like us Apaches, you know what I mean? But they're a really old traditional food, and one way that they have taught me is when I get to taste an acorn, I know that that flavor has not changed in maybe a millennia.
7: Mm-hmm.
9: So I get to experience directly what my ancestors have been eating, and I get to ask the question, how and why did this food survive colonization?
7: Mm-hmm.
9: And that alludes to values, kinships, traditions, ceremony, big pieces of our identity just by asking a simple question because of a sense of taste.
7: It's fascinating. You tell a fascinating story in the book, which we don't have time to give justice to here, about how it is that the White Mountain Apaches remained on their land when so many other bands and tribes were displaced. And it's a complicated story that involves compromise and pain and some trauma. We'll talk about that in a minute.
9: Yeah.
7: Professor Montgomery, pecans or pecans.
8: Yes.
7: Pecans or pecans.
8: Yes.
7: This is one of those NPR things. We spend like hours debating like how one should pronounce something correctly. So it goes on for days. Pecans.
8: In my
7: family. Or pecans.
8: Yeah.
7: Tell me about pecans or pecans.
8: In my family, it's pecans. And pecans have just been a sign of being loved and remembered. My family was subject to the Great Migration, like so many. So many of my aunts and uncles moved to Chicago and wherever, but my grandparents remained in Arkansas. And no matter where you were, every fall, my grandmother sent boxes of pecans to each of her children and descendants. So pecans showed up, and it's like, you remember, grandma loves you. But also, it reminded me of the times that I got to see her and others harvest them and to go to the pecan groves, which are often wild in Arkansas. My parents are from the Delta region of Arkansas near the Mississippi River, so pecans just grow there. And I just remember being able to gather them, to see the tree growing, to see them at different times of year. And that would remind me of being with my grandparents, which at the time I didn't always appreciate. It was like getting sent to the country. But you look back at pecans and remind that. And then when they would show up in ice cream or show up in pralines, it just takes you back to that moment. And so once I started to learn about how pecans grow and the importance that pecans have had in this country all the way back to indigenous times, where they were used as food but also used in trade, where they would be collected and used, pecans are this deep sense of family but also a deep sense of invitation to understand how important they can be to a community.
7: But tell us the story that you report very thoroughly in your book of how an enslaved individual was so critical to the development of pecans a commercial product.
8: Yeah, I love this. So this is where my ability to start studying plant science allowed me to look anew at knowledge that I had. So it was once I was actually studying plant science and also taking African American history classes that I understood and came to know about an enslaved man named Antoine. And Antoine is an enslaved man who was tasked by his slave master with grafting pecans. So if you look at a pecan tree that grows in nature, it makes pecans of all different sizes. And to have an agricultural commercial industry, you have to be able to produce pecans of the same size with the same quality nut meat so that they can be sold. And to do that, you have to graft. The pecans that make those big nutty pecans are not very good in nature. They're attacked. And so you have to graft that top part that's able to make those really great pecans onto a rootstock that's hardy and can resist stress and strain. And that had been tried many times without success. And Antoine was able to do this successfully, creating a variety of pecans known as the Centennial Pecan that are the basis of the pecan industry in the U.S. And most of us go through life not understanding that the pecan industry, the one that's still making millions and billions of dollars, set at the agricultural expertise of an enslaved African. And there are so many other examples of how agriculture in this country, were really founded by knowledge that came over from the motherland with some of these enslaved people, to the point that enslavers knew where in Africa there was certain knowledge and would seek to get people enslaved in those areas. And this becomes really important to me because, again, it pushes back on this idea that we've thought of enslaved peoples as bodies. Brute force.
7: A blank slate.
8: Blank slates, less than human. And yet we were human enough that you sought out our expertise to enslave it. And so it's always this, for me, this idea of I have to push back on that lie. And you can't depend upon someone. It's inhumane to take away the humanity of someone else. And so we're expecting those people who were inhumane to tell us that we were human. And when you look at all these examples of how there was this understanding of expertise and full humanity, despite that ability, to me, it's a badge and honor to stand as a descendant of Antoine and to be a multigenerational botanist.
10: Author Baronda Montgomery, her book, When Trees Testify.
7: But you have hit on the idea of land trauma.
8: Yes.
7: Which is a phrase that makes so much sense to me once I read it
8: yes.
7: In your work. Tell us about why you say that so many African Americans have land trauma.
8: So I first encountered this idea when, as I said to you, I was a first generation black botanist professor. And some others were trying to recruit other African Americans, Latino, you know, black and brown students to study plant sciences. And many of them said, I don't want anything to do with that. Our history with that in this country is not good. And going back to the land brings me trauma to think about the fact that I'm descended from people who were enslaved. And I understood that. You know, I said when I went to this plantation myself, I was navigating a little bit of that land trauma, what it means to be back in those spaces and to be there with people who may be looking for a site for a party or wedding, this idea that the land can take you back to the ways in which this country has really brutalized people who were enslaved. And so we have to be able to navigate that land trauma, not to give up the legacy that's there. And I realized that if I only allowed the land trauma to sit, I would give up the legacy of Antoine. I would give up the legacy of enslaved African women who founded the rice industry. And so I think land trauma is real. And we have to be able to face the reality of that. And part of the reason we can't face the reality is because in this country, we keep trying to look away from black history. And I think we have to be able to acknowledge the trauma, but then to ask, what else are we going to do in terms of acknowledging the legacy and the expertise? And all of that requires truth telling. And apparently, according to my mother, I've been a truth teller since I was 2 when I started talking. So I decided I shouldn't stop at this point.
7: Exactly. Well, see, you were telling us this funny story backstage where your parents used to pay you $1 to not talk for 2
8: yes.
7: minutes. And now people pay you to talk.
8: This is what my mother said. She said, this has turned all around.
7: Turned all around, full circle. Chef, speaking of trauma, honestly, it's a miracle you're here.
8: Mm-hmm.
7: It's a miracle you're here, given what you and your body have been through. How did it start for you, the drinking, the drugs? Do you know? Do you have a sense of it?
9: I do. I know now because as a clinician that works with people in behavioral health that are striving to achieve sobriety and recovery, I know that the framework of white supremacy, colonialism, imperialism, capitalism, those are all forces that are unseen, and they're pressure. And like I would say, to make it simple, I come from a subculture of a subculture of a subculture of a subculture of a subculture, right, in America. And when you're growing up under all of these unseen pressures,

0: word, and then it becomes to impact your thoughts, and you begin to act out. And so for me, I know that I was working to fit into a framework that I didn't fit in, like classical French cuisine, right? So that's where I started to train. In the book, I lay out how I got into this really, really amazing classical French kitchen that if today would probably be 2 or 3 Michelin stars when I was 23. And that pressure cooker, I was able to thrive and become really good there. But I never really completely felt like I fit in. And so it's just this domino effect from being born into this reality. I use the metaphor in the book that I exist. I use the metaphor that the world already ended once for indigenous peoples. Mm. And I exist on the other side of the apocalypse. And so when I traverse the country and other places, I walk among ghosts. Mm. So land trauma, place-based legacies of colonial violence, for me, I know now, looking back, have all contributed to this domino effect of loss of identity, language, hurt that I can't pinpoint. And that shows up on the surface as incarceration, drug substance abuse, different forms of violence. And the journey out of that is through it. So one of my recovery mentors that I mentioned in here would say, Nephi, you have a lot of excuses for everything. You have these really good excuses, but you're never going to solve your problems. You're just going to get strong enough to carry them. And so I feel like now with hindsight, looking back, foods, the behavioral health of a team, connecting with landscape, plants, and listening to the truth that our landscapes and plants carry have really helped to kind of bring that all back together. You know what I mean? Mm-hmm. So it's easy to say that I was just a troubled kid and I didn't care and I was, a skateboarder, hip hop head and all that stuff. But there was more to it that I could not see that took me a long time to the process, which I tried to capture in the book of recovery. And it confronts all of these really heavy, heady themes that, to me, can be remedied by turning on the stove, putting your phone down, eating with your family. You know what I mean? It's very intimate, but it's really big and powerful.
1: Love that.
2: Author Nephi Craig, his book, Our Knives Will Save Us.
3: Love that. Back to that story, you first went to culinary school because was it your first DUI or which one was it?
0: No, which one?
3: Well, the judge gave you a choice: yeah. go to school full time or go to work. And you're like, well, I can't get a job as a skateboarder, so let me go to culinary school.
0: Yeah.
3: And do you think sometimes people I've heard it said that alcoholism addiction is the disease of feelings. Mm-hmm. And it sounds like you said that you didn't have any words for those feelings. And I also sometimes feel it's a disease of lack of words because you had no place to put those sort of frustrations.
0: Yeah.
3: Do you think, I also wonder too, given how prevalent, lifestyle related diseases are in Native communities, diabetes, alcoholism, et cetera, some of it has to do with being disconnected from foods, being sort of forced to eat foods and substances that are not native to you and that are actually not healthy for you to consume. And I do wonder as a person if you think that there's some of that is just the fact that it's almost like your body is like physically rejecting what it's not supposed to have.
0: Yeah. And it truly is. And I'm glad you really brought that up because, for me as one white Mountain Apache person, beef, lard, chicken, sugar, cows have only been a part of my biology for like the past 500 years. You know what I mean? Prior to that, it's a majority plant-based diet. And indigenous food traditions, when you look at our health disparities from the addiction, incarceration, suicidality to all the public health dimensions of us, it seems like everything's just falling apart. But when we talk about preventable food-related diseases, our food traditions and food choices across Native communities and marginalized populations, but specifically in Native American communities, our food choices changed by violent force. Through the process of colonization, subjugation, and the theft of land, and move all of these natives onto a prison camp that will change the title and turn it into a reservation to make it politically correct. And now we got to feed these people. So military food rations are supplied across the board from Florida to Washington to New York to New Mexico. It's pretty much always going to be the same. And that strips away our connection to land, fishing, hunting, farming, and we're made reliant on foods that we haven't had in our biological makeup.
3: And are not nutrient dense the way that foods that are harvested and, you know, hunted, planted.

0: affected yeah. are.
1: So violence is a big part of the health disparity equation. So it's not just the scientific part of nutrition, it's the emotional, psychological, spiritual side of how we reconnect. We say that plants carry memory. If I had a kernel of corn, I would say this is a microchip. It's like say this was a microchip. If it's a microchip, what data does it carry? It would carry time, place, identity, song, ceremony. And what device, if it's a microchip, what device does it fit in best? I would say into a native, you know? And that's how we kind of learn to reclaim and heal, is by asking those difficult questions. And a lot of this stuff is not taught in schools or institutions. Mm-hmm. So we have to push and ask the difficult questions and address with people that are interested like this.
0: Mm-hmm. I want to mention that we're at 2:30, and so we're going to start taking your questions and comments in about 10 minutes. So if you would like to make your way to these microphones here and here, be kind to your neighbors. Don't run. Give people a chance to get. We'd love to hear from you. They're here and here. And so we'll take your questions in about 10 minutes, and then we'll have about 10 or 15 minutes for questions. So let's talk about that.
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0: Sense of how you reclaim. And before Professor Montgomery, you just told us there's this crazy story in your book that I just couldn't even. It's one of those things that I had heard as a kid and I didn't believe it. And you said that this is actually true, that black people were not allowed to have vanilla ice cream because it was pure white, except for one day a year on July 4th.
3: Yes.
0: Is that, and I remember hearing this as a kid because, you know, like you, my mother's favorite ice cream was butter pecan. And I don't like nuts in my ice cream, sorry, but.
3: Yes.
0: But and I had heard the story and I did not believe it. Is that true?
3: It's absolutely true. And it's interesting because there is a certain generation where so many of our African American aunties and grandmothers, black walnut or butter pecan were the ice creams. And mm-hmm. when I tasted them, I'm like, I don't quite understand, but this is what they like. So I first came across this. I've been a reader since I could read, like, you know, 3 or 4. But I was reading Maya Angelou's book, I Know Why the Caged Birds Sing, because she had this time in Arkansas, in Stamps, Arkansas, with her grandmother. And she mentioned it there, right, that they were only allowed to have vanilla ice cream on July 4th.
0: So can I just hold 1 second? Have y'all read I Know Why the Caged Birds Sing? So I'm sure.
3: Yes.
0: You're right. You've read it. Do you remember that story? And you think, what?
3: It was just mentioned there. So yeah. I started to ask my mom and uncles, and they were like, yeah, that's true. And as you read about it, this was a thing that, and it goes along with this idea of Jim Crow laws not making any sense. It's just about controlling people. But there was this sense that vanilla ice cream was pure and it was for white people. So black people could not have it until they were celebrating their supposed freedom on July 4th. But what I love about this, is, I told you about Antoine. What I love about this is that vanilla and the ability to have vanilla is also due to an enslaved young boy, a 12-year-old enslaved young boy who learned how to fertilize the flowers. So even when you think you're rejecting us, you are honoring us and our botanical expertise. So I love that part of the story, but it's just also the ways in which, it's the absurdity. Of how people try to control and take away your sense of humanity by controlling even the smallest things like which ice cream you get to eat.
0: And how do you practice that reclamation, that sense of reclaiming in your practice, in your...
3: You know, part of it has been through two ways, trying to understand and name those individuals who have not received the credit in this country. So if you ask most people, if they know African Americans who've contributed to botany, people will say George Washington Carver. And he should have his due, but he is one of few who we can name. So I try to understand the names, but I also have tried to do something, you know, Nephi, when you were talking, it just stood in me how your journey has been a unique journey, but you've been uniquely prepared for it. Part of the reclamation is also to say, to write things like When Trees Testify, to ask questions. We know in horticulture that if you like bend fruit trees, if you bend the branch of an apple tree, that causes it to flower. And I said, what does it mean if we would bend a hanging tree? And so I try try to ask the questions that I would only think of as an African American in botany. That's reclaiming it. And to also understand that for me, I have become really clear in the last 3 years that all of the success that I've had as a professional plant scientist wasn't about getting the due that you would get if you were in a Michelin star restaurant or learning French cuisine. It was for me to be here to ask questions that I would only think of as an African American plant scientist. And that's reclaiming this idea that we have unique perspectives. And I truly believe that my being here was to help people understand that our carbon dioxide is captured in the breath of the tree with ancestors. None of the professors who taught me would say that that's the thing they hoped would be my contribution. And I say to them, you have your contribution and I'll have mine. And the ways in which that one piece of knowledge has resonated with people when I talk with them, I understand I was uniquely prepared for this moment, and that's reclaiming all of my history and presenting it to others if they would so like to have an opportunity to reclaim and honor it as well. Mm-hmm.
2: Mm-hmm. Veranda Montgomery, her book, When Trees Testify.
0: Chef, what about you? How have you gone about the business of reclaiming this history?
1: For me, for the past 10 years, I've been working in mental health, right? I kind of left the industry, but I'd had to recreate a kitchen that's a clinical environment, but that's not completely clinical. Because as an indigenous person, I've got these worldviews because Western therapy as a culture chooses to dismiss our legacy of historical trauma and this legacy of colonial violence that we have inherited. We didn't create this. And that pressure, again, creates all of these health disparities. So in my way, the way that I'm reclaiming and resurging and participating in this, my own evolution, is through the food, in mental health, in that internal realm of the indigenous self, where only you go, where you know what hurts. But I know that I'm hoping to guide you toward your power. And it's through food and cooking and the sensory experience and all of the realms of learning that come with eating and growing and farming and fishing. That because, like, there's so much jargon around the politics of indigenous foodways or just food in general. There's so much scientific talk, legal talk, political talk that when we're trying to reach a sensitive population or a vulnerable population, some of that jargon puts up barriers. Hmm. And so I feel like by using food, you have the ability to allow someone to be right with the teacher, the experience. And to me, that by guiding them to that, they get to make their own decisions. But so, like, for me, like you were saying, naming people, I feel like naming the foods is calling out the truth tellers, the data carriers. So when people ask me, what are native foods? I say, you've been eating them all along. Mm-hmm. Native foods have changed the world forever. They're in every world cuisine. Mm-hmm. Indigenous cultivars like vanilla, pecans, chocolate tomatoes. They have revolutionized the cuisine of everything that the world knows. But the erasure of our contributions is where we're using our voice to bring it back. And I hope that's what I tried to capture in the book. But also just on a human level, man, don't give up. There's so much more out there. You know what I mean? There's so much more to do. And I tell this to people is that the fear of the unknown of change is absolutely nothing compared to what's on the other side of living it out. Mm-hmm. So just don't give up and just keep naming the victors, naming the powerful voices that made us who we are.
2: Mm-hmm. Author Nephi Craig, his book, Our Knives Will Save Us.
0: Well, let's start here and we'll just alternate. How about that? Please. Hello.
4: Thank you both so much for dropping the gems today, even just in 30 minutes. I wanted to ask you both a question, which is, how do you reimagine your relationship with food systems, with trees, with the land, especially given the history or your specific positionality that you play as an African-American woman, as an indigenous man, but then also with, like, the current things that are going on in the world today. With food systems, it seems like nothing is safe to eat, not the lettuce, not the eggs, not chia seeds. And especially when thinking about, like, trees and the current hankings of black bodies already in 2026 that still exist. How do you reimagine that given all of, like, the history context, right? But then also, how do you, I guess I want to say, encourage the younger generation to also reimagine their relationship with the land and food? So
3: the thing that I will say is that as I was describing my journey of understanding and rejecting the notion that I'm a first generation botanist because I'm the first in a particular space, but understanding that I'm part of an intergenerational legacy, I think the thing that is important about understanding the intergenerational legacy is that, you know, I have said to myself, how dare I get to a place where I'm sitting as a professor in an institution, sitting on the stage at the National Book Fest, and decide that I'm giving up. Because I come from people who were enslaved and still innovated and made pecan a viable industry. They were enslaved and made vanilla a viable industry. I come from people who, both my parents lived in the Jim Crow South, were born and raised in the Jim Crow South, and all of the, so I can't sit here and then give up, because that would be giving up on the legacy. And what I say to my son is that for the generational legacy to continue, he can't give up. And so I think we have to understand our history, the fullness of our history, and what we have endured, but also what we have contributed. And to say that the way you remember what you want to be now and into the future is to say, I'm not going to be the one. The story cannot be told of the Montgomery family that I got to be a tenured professor with awards and books, and it stopped because it was just too much for me. No. I have to continue it, and for me to continue it, Nicholas has to continue it, and then he has to teach the next generation. So when you know where you came from, you will refuse to be the link that breaks a chain, even when it gets really, really hard.
0: Mm-hmm. Chef, do you want to take that? Because I mean, I think intergenerational despair is something that I think a lot of indigenous communities know very well.
1: Yeah, I think, like you just said, that's so powerful and amazing. I'm going to quote you. Like, knowing where you came from allows you to not want to give up. And I feel like that's what the Foodways have done within the position and trying to reclaim and retain. But also, I don't feel like an expert. I feel like a conduit, because there's so much more information and so many more cultural outliers in the communities that are much more expert than me. I can't even speak fluent Apache or Navajo. So for me, it's always this journey of remaining a student and continuing the work, and again, just not giving up. Mm-hmm. And knowing that there are, we stand on the shoulders of giants, and there's people watching us all the time. But so maintain a sense of humility and responsibility with the work that we do. That's kind of how I do that.
3: Okay. Mm-hmm. That's beautiful.
5: Thank you both. I have a question for both of you as well, and that kind of coordinates. I live in New York, and I'm a teacher where the district is pushing right now healthy food as a priority, and a lot of people are really excited because it allows students to make the connections to science and to reading and writing, and I found that the classes very rarely make those connections. And then they also aren't pulling from these histories of people of color, of Native Americans, so that I, you know, in my biology classroom knows these things, but I'm not hearing any of the students know these things. And then coupled with the literacy crisis that we're in, students aren't following up on their own, and they're not, you know, if you mention, oh, this thing I might be interested in, we're often not seeing that followed up by students. So I'm hoping you both could talk about how you would recommend young people or parents and educators helping students develop their knowledge and develop a path that would lead them to not only pulling from their historical knowledge, but also from the knowledge that people are producing in institutions.
0: Can I just ask what age group are you teaching?
5: I teach high school.
0: High school.
5: Yeah, I'm a 10th through 12th grade.
0: 10th through 12th. Yeah. And also, we're adults, let's just tell, it's difficult in certain environments right now because education is a battle zone, right? It's a battle zone. Certain books in certain places, ideas in some places are seen as upsetting to some and therefore not to be discussed, right? And then teachers are being criticized or ostracized, fired in some places for teaching ideas and truths, facts that some people find uncomfortable to hear. So it's not an easy question. I mean, I'm hoping in New York you're in a more supportive environment.
5: It's a more complex environment.
0: More complex environment.
5: But that is why I am deferring to people who have spent so much time in these careers.
0: Yeah.
3: One of the things that I will say is that I think
2: the moderator of this panel is Michelle Martin of NPR.
3: To learn to operate from a place of generosity and enthusiasm as opposed to judgment. And students are doing math, science, and reading every day, but because they're not doing it in the ways that we say, we don't name it. So I try to look at what we do on a daily basis and name it as that. So when you see a little child follow an ant to see where it goes, you ask them, where do you think the ant's going to go? And they say, I think it's going to go in the crack of the sidewalk. That's an hypothesis. We're doing science already. So let's watch and see, where does it go? Sometimes it goes to the fruit instead of the crack. And so we say, well, we were wrong, but why did it go to the fruit? And we name that as science. We do math with kids every day when we put chips and cookies in front of them. And they say, John got more than I got. John got more than half and you got less than half. That was good math, right? And often if we ask students, we don't like to talk about it, and it's certainly challenging. But students do a lot of reading on social media. We don't name it as reading because we want them off social media. And social media is challenging in terms of you're hearing all these suits that are happening because of the ways that some of them have harms. But if you say to them, you read this thing on social media, and you say, I don't like to read. And I say, well, you like to read in some forms. What other ways can we get you to read proximal? We think if you aren't sitting down with a hard copy book, I mean, there are arguments every week on social media about whether listening to an audiobook is reading or not. Ask an author, is that reading? So I think that we have to start to find ways not to say you aren't reading, you aren't doing math, you aren't doing science, but to find ways where you're doing it, to encourage how you did it, and to move you towards more additional ways that you would like to do it. And so I always like to start with generosity as opposed to judgment. Most of the world likes to start with judgment. And that we don't like to be judged. And so asking those kinds of questions can get us one step towards the way, not fully there.
0: Okay, but dig in on generosity for a moment, because one of the things that I will just say this for myself that I find most painful about the current moment is that scholars like yourself, practitioners like yourself, have brought these learnings forward as a gift to us. And for having other people reject it as being too uncomfortable for them to hear because it makes them feel some kind of way, I just find that particularly painful, given that I see both of you have generous spirits.
3: Yes.
0: You are offering your knowledge as a gift. It's a gateway to something else. And for some people, it offers a sense of pride and belonging that they didn't experience before. And to have other people say, like, I don't want to hear that because it makes me uncomfortable, is really painful. And I am curious how you navigate that.
3: It is painful to me. It is a gift to them. Discomfort is a gift, mm-hmm. if you see it as a gift. And I make people uncomfortable all the time. And I said to them, that is a gift because it's, why are you uncomfortable? You're uncomfortable because you're being taken out of the center. You're uncomfortable because your worldview is being challenged. Discomfort is an invitation from the universe to grow. If you're always comfortable, you are not in a world that is challenging you. You're around a lot of people who are exactly like you. So if I haven't been uncomfortable in a while, I have to get outside of the things that I've been doing and read something different, listen to something different, do something different. Discomfort is an invitation from the universe to ask, why did that make me uncomfortable? So when people say they love what I read, I say, thank you. When people say that was difficult for me, I say, thank you, because I've given you a gift. Because you need to ask yourself, why was that so uncomfortable for me? So maybe it's because I go through the world with this kind of idea of a silver lining, but I think discomfort is a gift. Some people, they will never challenge it. That's not my ministry. I'm going to talk to the people who will sit with their discomfort, and then I send them to the other people, because you understand and made progress. So go get your people and bring them over here a little bit closer.
0: Okay. Jeff, you want to engage on this?
2: Rhonda Montgomery is also a professor at Michigan State University, author of the book When Trees Testify.
0: Do you find people receiving your food in a good way?
1: I think, yes, I do. People have reached out, been overwhelmed with social media and stuff like that. But I feel like the goal with that book was to make recovery and indigenous foodways human and personable, because we do get the dismissive attitudes around presenting truth. And truth and the feeling of uncomfortable, being vulnerable, is right at the beginning of learning. So,
3: yes.
1: Like, to go back to the question about working with youth, this uncomfortable truth, I feel like food gives us the very beautiful opportunity to kind of disarm us from our judgments and our assumptions and allows us to connect. So when we're talking with food and the youth, involve them. And I like to turn it into like cool art assignments, because when the food is in sight, in mind, we'll talk about it. Mm-hmm. But if it's out of sight, out of mind, it's going to be difficult to have or to reach or think about. And I always offer people, like, when you go into the grocery store, 75% of those foods are indigenous cultivars. So that's kind of a tangible, tactile way I like to work with the youth and present that information so they can begin to make their own assumptions and begin the journey themselves.
0: Okay. Here.
2: Mm-hmm. Right. Nephi Craig is a chef and author of the book, Our Knives Will Save Us.
0: Just turn it down. Just pull it. Yeah, just like that.
6: Down? Oh.
0: Yeah, there you go. Yeah, there you go.
6: thank you both. This isn't my question, but I was curious. Like, quick show of hands. Pecans? No? Okay. Pecans? Okay.
0: Sorry, we're with pecans. We're pecan people here.
6: Interesting. My question is about the, Native American Culinary Association. Personally, I find it, ridiculous that in America there are not Native American restaurants everywhere.
7: Yeah.
6: Is that the goal of this association or in general? Is it more focused on, internal, community building? Is it focused on farming? What would you like to see in, 10 years in Native American cuisine?
7: Oh, man. Well, I came up with the concept of Native American cuisine after that one chef instructor said, I know you don't. Yeah. I asked the chef instructor once when I was first in school, here I am, this kid from the res, grew up around it. And they said, hey, chef, is there such thing as a Native American cuisine? And his dismissive response was like, I know you make fry bread. I know you boil stews. And that was the seed that sent me on this 28-year journey. In the beginning, it was about restaurants and fine dining because that's all I knew. But the deeper the foods took me into the realities and the truth and the history, the brutalities and legacies, it became more apparent that the public health perception and part of the food system is much more important, that it's not just public health and restaurants. That's part of it. But for us as indigenous people, we're not restaurant cultures. Restaurant culture is a Western construct that came in to the Americas with a worldview that's dehumanizing, subjugates, controls, and extracts, where the indigenous worldview is more about coexisting. We don't own, we live with. And so I think taking this indigenous paradigm with the Native American Culinary Association, once upon a time it was about restaurants. And I feel like now the future of it in 10 years will be the emotional, mental, behavioral health side of this indigenous resurgence we're experiencing. And it's very difficult because it challenges everything we've been taught around food and food traditions. Food choices are very, very, very intimate. And to try to change that, it's going to take an intergenerational approach. So NACA as an organization, is very grassroots. It's a network. Like I said, I'm from the underground subculture of a subculture of a subculture. And so I'm very lucky to even have this opportunity to voice like this. So the future is wide open. It's not just fine dining.
0: We're going to take these two questions here, and that's going to have to be the last of our questions, and then we're going to go to a closing thought from our authors.
8: All right. Hello. I'm nervous. I like naming my feelings, speaking of behavioral health, but I'm a dance movement therapist, and so I'm all about using more creative, expressive, humanity-driven modes of therapy. So from both of you, how do you find your expertise can help healing? That's my question.
0: Mm-hmm.
8: That's kind of broad.
3: So there's a really robust community of people doing nature-inspired therapy. There's something called biomimicry. That's a big part of therapy where we're learning how things work in nature, and we ask how can we move those into the ways we operate as humans. So I am actually collaborating with a couple of therapists now who are involved in nature-inspired therapy, largely around my first book, Lessons from Plants, which was really looking at what things can we take from nature to help us be better as humans. But there is a lot of evidence that nature has time in nature has a very positive impact on mental health.
8: I take my clients out into into nature because I can see that impact just in 50 minutes.
0: Mm-hmm. Okay. The lady behind you, come on up so that we can, and then I want to give our guests a closing thought.
9: Mm-hmm. Okay, I'll make it real quick. Hi, my name's Maribeth. So stoked to be here. My partner sat patiently while I was waiting for Kate McKinnon, and he was like, can we please go and do this? I'm like, okay, I don't know what it's about. But, holy cannoli. Nephi, I have a question for you. So my partner was one of the few hands that were raised when you asked about being a chef or being in the culinary background. He's also a recovering addict and has 3.5 years of sobriety under his belt. And so proud of him. And your story is so inspiring because I know that the culinary field tends to create a habit of addiction. and it can be kind of scary. It's a double-edged sword or knife, you know, where it can hurt people if it's not treated with kindness and with compassion and with as an art form, like what you're describing. If you could kind of put into a brief statement what you would recommend people who might be struggling with addiction in this field, how they can start to grow into the artistry rather than just the profession of being a cook or a chef, like what would you encourage them to do?
7: I feel like we're a part of a generation that's changing that legacy. Like I said, the Western culinary construct as a culture, as a practice, and as an economy comes with an extractive, dehumanizing spirit. But we've been experiencing that in America for like the past 100, 200 years. And so more indigenous voices, more people from the black BIPOC community have been voicing our experiences and being heard. So this generation is changing, and continue to utilize your story of survivance to amplify the humanity within the field, because it is changing. There's not all kitchens are operating responsibly like that, and it's just going to take more courageous individuals to go for it. And I want to answer that question that was brought up earlier. Mm-hmm. How does the work help? I was going to say, who does not enjoy cooking? Raise your hand.
0: Who does not?
7: I enjoy cooking. Well, if you don't enjoy cooking, you got to start, and that'll be how it helps. Because cooking, if you don't like cooking or you're not good at it, you're practicing vulnerability in the kitchen. And art, science, history, language, culture, agriculture, medicine, tradition all collide when you turn on your stove and pick up a knife. So I feel like that's how our work helps.
0: Thank you all. Thank you all. Thank you all for your questions. Could you just give us a closing thought, whatever you'd like it to be? Often I just like to ask people, what would you like us to be thinking about as we leave you here?
3: I think the thing that I would say is, how can we find inspiration and knowledge all around us, particularly in moments that are challenging as the ones we're traversing on our particular globe? And I think that nature and being in relationship with all living beings around us can inspire us. I get inspired by roots of tree sidewalks that bust up the sidewalk. Do you imagine how powerful you have to be and dedicated you have to be to say, I'm going to keep growing and growing till I bust through this sidewalk? And I ask us to find that kind of inspiration. It takes an intergenerational approach to continue to grow and stay committed to purpose. And I think if we can do that, we can get through this moment. I believe we can be better than this moment, but we have to look all around us for that inspiration.
0: Professor Veronda Montgomery, thank you so much for being here. Chef, closing thought.
7: My message is, follow your passions. Whatever you love to do when you were a kid, an adolescent, a teenager, and a young adult, just because we become adults and we have to be engaged in adulting, don't forget what forged you. Like for me, this book is also a combination of my passions. So skateboarding, punk rock, in my acknowledgments, I enlist as my creative influences the whole Wu-Tang Clan.
3: I love it.
7: I list Megatron from the Transformers and a bunch of professional skateboarders and Calvin Hobbes and Bill Watterson. So the creative dimensions of what make us are our passions. And as a behavioral health person now, I know that when we're practicing our passions, that's what's going to tell us the most about who we are. So don't forget that cool stuff, you know, make it cool. Because it's worth it. So that's what I want to say.
0: Chef Nephi Craig, thank you so much for joining us.
3: Thank you, Michelle.
0: And thank you so much for being here.
3: Thank you. Thank you so much.
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10: And you're watching Book TV's live coverage of the National Book Festival in Washington, D.C. This is the 26th year of the festival, and for about the last 10 years, it's been held at the Washington Convention Center. Prior, it was held down on the Mall in Washington, D.C., and its first year, September 8th, 2001, it was held on the grounds of the Capitol. Well, coming up, you're going to hear from Martin Scorsese. You're going to be able to talk with Ann Patchett. You're going to hear from Jeff Bennett of PBS as well. So several hours of live coverage ahead. But right now, we're pleased to have join us Michael Feinstein. He is part of this book, Liza Minnelli, My Memoir, Kids, Wait Till You Hear This, As Told to Michael Feinstein. I want to just read a portion. Michael Feinstein is the true love of my life. He's made it possible for me to enjoy a life of peace, stability, and joy, free of the burdens that once consumed me. After 40 years, he defines the meaning of friend. We see each other often and sing together most every day, joking, schmoozing, and rehearsing every chance we get. We yak on the phone even when Michael is on the road performing. Correction, we don't just talk, we laugh our asses off. Michael Feinstein, how did you meet Liza Minnelli 40 years ago?
11: Thank you, Peter. I met Liza through her father. Her father was Vincent Minnelli, the great iconic Hollywood film director. And Vincent was friends with Ira and Leonard Gershwin, for whom I worked. They were friends going back to the 1920s. And I knew Vincent for many years before I met Liza. And I had met Liza casually, but it was at her father's house when I was playing for his Christmas party, after which Liza sat down next to me on the piano bench and said, you know, kid, from now on, we're joined at the hip. And we were. I didn't believe it at that moment, but here we are.
10: But she stood you up twice.
11: Before that, she did.
10: Yes, she stood you up twice, and you still came back.
11: Yes. Yes, she said, I'll meet you at Nucleus Nuance at 11. And I went there, and the maitre d' said, can I help you? I said, I'm meeting Liza Minnelli here at 11. He said, ah, yeah, right. And then she didn't show. And I was like this idiot. And then it happened a second time. But the third time, she showed.
10: Liza Minnelli is now 80 years old.
11: Yes.
10: What kind of process was it to put her autobiography and most of her private life into a book?
11: It was a journey. She didn't want to do it. She'd never wanted to write a book. She was offered a lot of money to write a book and didn't want to do it. But as she came to realize that so many people were telling her story and her voice needed to be heard, she slowly changed her mind. But it was literally 10 years of conversations that we recorded that led to the nucleus of this book. She said that it was important also to tell the true story, because she felt that if she really told the story about her struggles and her addictions, that it might give hope to somebody, that they can come out the other end and they can still have a good life.
10: She writes, there is one thing, however, I can never accept, forget, or ignore, and that's the parade of filmmakers, TV showrunners, and Broadway producers who have been exploiting my legacy and my family's history for years.
11: Well put, yes. She doesn't get money for all these portrayals of her or all the ways that they use her. And that's incidental to what it does to her legacy and her reputation. And it must be very odd to see yourself portrayed in so many different ways and have no control over it.
10: She writes that she got her drive from her mother and her dreams from her father. What does that mean?
11: Her mother was a person who had to persevere through so many hardships, being addicted to drugs thanks to MGM, which is no secret. And Liza saw how her mother always powered through. Even when she was in wretched shape, she pushed through. But Vincent taught her to never limit your dreams. And she learned about every aspect of how to realize those dreams, about the stage setting, the lighting, the costumes, how every seemingly minute aspect of something was important to the whole and it had to be perfect. And he gave her the courage to not limit what she saw And consequently, she did extraordinary things, especially in 92 at Radio City Music Hall, where she used this huge palette and had 20 girls on stage with her. It all started with what her father inspired her by.
10: Michael Feinstein, good portions of this book are about her relationship with her mother, Judy Garland. Mm. Going on the road at age 15 mm-hmm. with her mother, what happened?
11: At that point, she was her mother's caretaker.
10: Because of drugs?
11: Because of drugs and alcohol. And she was the parent. She had to make sure that her mom got the medication she needed to be able to go on stage. She had to get her out of bed, had to make sure she was sobered up, had to get her on stage. Judy's last film was called I Could Go On Singing, and Liza was in London where it was being filmed. And every single day she got her out of bed, got her on the set, got her to the recording session when they say she's 40 minutes late. Literally that film exists because Liza got her there. And then Liza got to a point where she wanted to get away from her mother because she wanted her own life. And Judy wanted Liza by her all the time because she was her lifeline. So that was a very difficult period for Liza, 17, trying to live her life and being tethered to her mom.
10: June 22nd, 1969. What happened?
11: Judy Garland died at the age of 47 from a drug overdose. I believe it was accidental. Liza believes it was accidental, where when one has an addiction to pills, as her mother did, she believes she woke up in the middle of the night and just took more medication and that was it. And when she got the news that her mom died, she didn't believe it because her mom had had so many close brushes with death and it was just inconceivable. And so her life changed in a flash in a way that was, of course, unexpected. And it was at that point that she had to start thinking about how she was going to go on from that point, from that moment.
10: And if I read this book correctly, that funeral was the first time that Liza Minnelli had a Valium.
11: Yes. Yes, that's when she began taking pills. And she always said, I will never be like my mother. That'll never happen to me. But as she said to me one day, she said, I swear it's in the blood. It's in the blood. And so she didn't have a chance.
10: She talks about SUD, substance use disorder, which is a new way of saying substance abuse, correct?
11: Yes.
10: And where did that definition come from? Do you know?
11: I don't know.
10: This is something else she writes in the book. I'm sure these were nice words to hear. I'm equally sure they initially rang hollow to Michael, who knew me better than anyone. He thought I was giving him and myself a line. The same old promises he'd heard from me so many times before. The same old Liza vowing to turn over a new leaf. When Michael heard about the new me, he said, Liza, this sounds like an addict's version of Groundhog Day.
11: Mm.
10: What was going on?
11: I had seen so many times where she got herself together. Sometimes she would go just to dry out for a few days. She wouldn't go into a treatment program. She just would go away long enough to get sober to go to the next gig. And of course, there was going to be another crash. So it was like a bell curve. You know, you'd sort of see it coming, it would happen, and it was up and down for decades. But finally something shifted in her, and only she could explain what that was, but something changed, and she got sober. She, honest to God, got sober. And it took a while to believe it, but it happened.
10: As of today, 11, 12 years, she writes in the book.
11: Yes. Yes. It's miraculous.
10: She also writes that she would work through pain, through sorrow, that work was an outlet for her.
11: Yes. There were times when she, in my estimation, she shouldn't have gone on stage. She was so compromised that she would go out there and a thing would come through and she would do a show that was one of the greatest shows she ever did. I've never seen anything like it. I've never seen anybody else do that. And that's that thing in her that is otherworldly. And so I never count her out, no matter how bad it would get. I never counted her out.
10: How did Cabaret in 1972 change her life? And she was what, 22, 23?
11: 26, was it?
10: Okay.
11: She hoped that the film would get a good reception, but it changed everything because she was on the cover of Time Magazine, Live, you name it. She was the most popular performer in the world at that moment. I mean, she was world famous on a level that she had not experienced before. I mean, she had a lot of acclaim, and she had already had many accomplishments. But this was something that was a moment when people realized the enormity of what she could do because of the acting, the dancing, the singing, and the connection and the humanity. And it was from that moment that she started doing live stage shows, live performances, concerts that were, each one was classic, historic, because these were shows that were ephemeral. They weren't being recorded. They weren't being preserved for time. But the care and love and money that she put into the orchestrations and all of it was, every single show was the most important moment in her life. And audiences felt that. She gave everything she could possibly give, always. And how many people do that?
10: Michael Feinstein, we've talked about you as Liza's best friend, but what do you do for a living?
11: I sing a little, play the piano, conduct. Music is certainly my life.
10: Where could we hear you? Where could we see you?
11: I'm touring. I'm on tour all the time. I'm going to be in Los Angeles. I'll be in Carnegie Hall. I do a whole series there. And I'm working on two television projects that will be announced next year, for which I'll be writing music. So I'm grateful to be busy.
10: When we talk about the Great American Songbook, what are we talking about?
11: It's music that has transcended the time in which it was created. The Great American Songbook is largely a body of work written in the early part of the 20th century by writers like Duke Ellington, Hoagy Carmichael, the Gershwins, Burton Lane, Jerome Kern, Carolyn Lee, Dorothy Fields. But they're songs that have transcended the time in which they were created, and everybody knows and sings them, and they seem like they'll last forever. It's like Shakespeare or Beethoven or Michelangelo. We don't say, oh, that's old. It's classic. It's timeless because it still speaks to us. And songs that have a timeless sense that still we still connect with on a basic level that describe the human condition will last forever because there's some kind of magic in them that people will always connect with.
10: Do you concentrate on the Great American Songbook in your work?
11: I largely do that. I do sing some newer songs, but most people want to hear me sing the classic stuff because there are fewer and fewer people doing it. So it's now keeping it alive. When I was in my 20s, my audiences were all older people, and I was singing songs that they knew. And now I'm going to be 70 next month, and I'm introducing these songs to young people who have never heard them before. So now it's up to me to present these songs in their best light.
10: What is the Great American Songbook Foundation? And what's your involvement?
11: Oh, the Great American Songbook Foundation. It's headquartered in Carmel, Indiana.
10: Why?
11: Because I like the geographic location in that it's about the fabric of the country. It's not about New York. It's not about L.A., but it's everybody's music. And it's a foundation that exists for the purpose of not only preserving the music. We have an annual high school songbook academy where 40 kids from all over the United States come, and we preserve music and artifacts. So we're building a museum, which is very much in the works. So it's just to keep this very important part of our American culture alive.
10: What is that one song in your repertoire that gets played every time you're on stage, much as Liza will close with Cabaret or New York, New York?
11: Love is Here to Stay. That was the George and Ira Gershwin's last song, and it's a song that everybody always wants to hear me sing, and I always love singing it.
10: 202 is the area code if you want to participate in our conversation here today at the National Book Festival. 748-8200 for those of you in the East and Central time zones. 202-748-8201 if you live in the Mountain or Pacific time zones. We're doing something a little different. We're at a book festival. It's a National Book Festival, and we have a chance to talk with authors who aren't necessarily our usual nonfiction history authors, and this time we have a chance to talk to Michael Feinstein. Here is the book he is a part of, Liza Minnelli, my memoir. Kids, wait till you hear this, as told to Michael Feinstein. Where is Liza living now? And gotta ask the question, how is she doing?
11: She's living in West Hollywood. She moved there from New York, I guess about maybe 15 years ago. She wanted to come back to her roots, to her family, because her sister Lorna's kids are there. She's doing well because she's safe, she's happy, she doesn't have to work unless she wants to. And she says, I wake up every morning and I think, what do I have to do today? Nothing.
10: Was it a big deal for her when she turned 47 years old?
11: Oh, boy.
10: Which is the age her mother died, of course.
11: Because my parents lived to a very venerable age, I didn't understand how significant it would be to Liza to reach the age of 47. She had genuine fear that she was not going to live longer than her mother. And I was with her on that day, and it was one of the biggest celebrations that she's ever had. She felt grateful and relieved, like it was the breaking of some kind of cosmic curse or something.
10: Were you old enough to ever see Judy Garland in concert?
11: Not live, no.
10: What is it about gay men and Judy Garland and Liza Minnelli and Bette Midler and Barbra Streisand? What's the connection there?
11: I don't really know the answer to that. But Judy Garland was very different from her persona on stage compared to Liza, in that Garland would create sympathy from the audience. Liza is always, I'm strong and this is joyous. She never wanted anyone to feel sorry for her. As far as the connection, I think that there is a certain unstated understanding or compassion for people who are different, who are marginalized, who feel that they are not part of the mainstream of community. Certainly Judy Garland felt that, and in a different way Liza has felt that. And I think it is understanding that we want to be loved at our core on a deeper level.
10: Benjamin in Chicago texts in to you, Michael Feinstein. Is there anything you didn't know that you found out about Liza while writing this book?
11: There were many things I didn't know, because she spoke more deeply about her relationship with her mom. She talked about the details of her life that I didn't know existed or didn't know about, and she dredged up memories that were very resonant for her. One of the things that is mysterious to me, though, is that she had a very beautiful connection with her mother's family, and aunts and cousins, but her father had siblings, and there's children and nieces and nephews, and she doesn't know any of them. And I said, why didn't your dad ever talk about your family or bring the family? She said, I have no idea. And that's like a big question mark. I don't know.
10: Several references in the book to potentially a dark side of Hollywood. What was going on?
11: Well, you know, there was such misogyny in Hollywood, and Liza didn't put it in the book, but she talked about certain actors who tried to take advantage of her, tried to sexually assault her, and those sorts of things that happened routinely to women in Hollywood. And there was that double standard, you know, where the executives were doing all this stuff, but if a woman did any of those things, she would be branded a whore or an awful person, when they were doing the same thing that everybody else was doing. So it was a very difficult time for women, except if you ask someone like Angie Dickinson, who's like 93 or 94, and she hates the Me Too movement. She said, I always was in control of my life, and I knew exactly what I was doing, and I slept with exactly who I wanted to sleep with. So there's that as well.
10: Michael Feinstein, a contemporary audience might remember the Academy Awards of 2022, when Liza Minnelli was brought on stage for 50th anniversary of, you know, winning the Oscar for Cabaret. What happened that night? And she writes about it in the book.
11: What she wrote about in the book doesn't go far enough to really address what happened. And I will only say that her co-presenter is a person for whom I have zero respect and find to be one of the most narcissistic, evil people I've ever encountered. I was there. I saw the whole thing happen. And that entire thing happened because of one person, and that was her co-presenter.
10: And I will mention, because it's mentioned in the book, that was Lady Gaga.
11: Yes. I will never speak her name again.
10: Liza was left in a wheelchair.
11: No, she was forced to be in a wheelchair because of that person.
10: Okay. Let's take a call from Janice in Boynton Beach, Florida. Janice, you're on with pianist, songster, Michael Feinstein.
12: Hello.
11: Janice, where are you?
12: I'm here.
10: Go ahead, Janice. We're listening.
12: Okay. I want to know, Michael Feinstein, what was he known for? Did he
11: what
12: write
11: was
12: music?
11: I known for? Or what am
12: yeah,
11: I known for?
12: Did you write music? Did you sing?
11: Well, I'm a singer and I'm a pianist. I'm a 5-time Grammy nominee. I've done thousands of concerts, Broadway, media. I'm a minstrel.
10: Do you look forward to a tour?
11: I do, except not the traveling. You know, it's like Elaine Stritch used to say in her show. Elaine would say, as the hooker said, it's not the work, it's the stairs.
10: That was in her one-woman show at Liberty.
11: Yes, exactly.
10: We've got another call here. This is a text. How do you see your preservation of the Great American Songbook connecting to you encouraging Liza to write her autobiography?
11: I'm not sure how to answer that, except that the music has always been our bond. It was the thing that cemented our relationship, because when Liza was very young, her father introduced her to these great American standards, and she used to travel with a portable phonograph when she was a kid with the songbooks of Ella Fitzgerald. And so it was the music that created our soul connection, because Liza always said that music expressed emotions and feelings that could not be expressed in any other way. And when she was younger, it was those songs that she could connect with, because it helped her to make sense of the world.
10: Studio 54, for a generation of Americans, that is a, you know, kind of a never land for some of us. 33 months it was open. Liza talks about it in the book. Never apologizes for it. She says, we were there to have fun. Yes. Did you ever go to Studio 54? Or when you hear her talk about that, what's that like?
11: I never went in the glory days. Right, they later reopened and it was emasculated and it was nothing. I went at that period, so I didn't really experience it. Liza always said that the thing about Studio 54 that people don't know or don't think about is that they used to give incredible parties, and it was a celebration that was not about drugs. It was about a community and connecting on a level where everybody felt safe and everybody was equal and everybody was indeed having fun. They did these huge parties where they would bring in all kinds of sets and costumes and presentations. So there was this artistic aspect of it that I didn't know about until she told me about it.
10: So we've been talking now for 25 minutes. What does the Minnelli Garland family mean in American culture?
11: The influence cannot be underestimated. I mean, if you start with Judy Garland and then The Wizard of Oz and then Vincent Minnelli's legacy of extraordinary films that have changed people's lives, from the musicals to the dramas to one of the first major black musicals made at MGM, Cabin in the Sky, which he insisted that they make, trying to erase the color barrier. So culturally, what Liza has brought is incalculable in not only keeping alive a part of our musical history, but also in unifying people on a heart level.
10: Michael Feinstein is, as told to Michael Feinstein. Liza Minnelli, my memoir, Kids, Wait Till You Hear This. We very much appreciate, we barely touched the surface of what's in this book, but we very much appreciate you coming by and talking with our audience.
11: Thank you so much. It's my pleasure. Thank you.
10: I know.
11: This is live. Oh, my God.
10: Coming up in just a minute is novelist Ann Patchett. We'll be talking to her, and you'll be able to talk to her as well. But first, let's check in with Kate Michael, who is out and about here at the National Book Festival. You know what? I apologize. Kate is not ready for us just yet. So, in the meantime, we want to show you something from the opening ceremony last night of the National Book Festival. And this is author Annette Gordon-Reed.

that it's just much more predictable, but it'll be amazing. You know, when I was in the third grade, I read a child's biography of Thomas Jefferson. It was a part of a series of biographies of famous people. And that one, for whatever reason, grabbed my attention, because he grabbed my attention as an interesting person, a complicated individual, a person who I gathered had written the Declaration of Independence: we hold these truths to be self-evident, that all men are created equal. And he actually had a plantation in where he enslaved people. And as a third grader, I thought that that was an interesting paradox. And over the years, it grew even more deep as I thought about what that meant for him and what that meant for the country, because he actually, the book was about him as a child growing up. He actually grew up to be president, not only writing the Declaration of Independence, becoming the president of the United States, founding a university, and doing lots of other things. And there was this complicated person. I've read that, other than Abraham Lincoln, more biographies have been written about Jefferson than any other president, because he is a fascinating figure. I couldn't have known when I was in the third grade that I would be standing here tonight in the Jefferson Building, the Library of Congress, after having spent a good part of my career studying him and trying to figure out what that was all about, what he was all about, and realizing you can do that through the life of a man who, in some ways, is sort of the embodiment of the American story. A person who had very lofty ideals, but didn't always live up to those ideals. And this dovetailed very nicely with something else that I loved, reading and writing. I never thought that I would, didn't think of myself as becoming a historian. I always thought I would be a writer, but I thought it would be a writer who wrote novels and moved to France and sat in cafes and did those kinds of things. But it all came together for me in the 90s when there was a movie called Jefferson in Paris that told the story of Jefferson in Paris with Sally Hemings. And there was such a backlash against all of that, and people saying that there was no evidence that it happened, that they actually had any kind of connection. And I wrote a book suggesting that, in fact, it did happen. And that launched me on the stage that I am tonight, you know, something that I had never contemplated. I was a law professor. I was writing about prisoners and prisoners' rights. And I dovetailed over to write this book to explain to historians why I thought that they were wrong in suggesting that this story wasn't true. The next year, DNA corroborated what I said, and that changed my life, and I became a regular here. So the only other thing I will say is that tomorrow I will talk about Jefferson on Race, a book that I did where I compiled his writings about the subject of race, because that's the thing that most bedevils people about Jefferson. They want to like him because of the Declaration, and then they find out some of the stuff that he had to say about race, and they're not so sure. But that's our story. And that's what makes him a fascinating and compelling figure, is that he is our story. And on the 250th anniversary of this country's founding, he's a person to think about. I know there are a lot of people say that we, you know, put him in mothballs, put him over somewhere else. No, I think he has to remain center stage, because there's nobody who explains the American dilemma more than he. And so it's been my privilege to work on this subject, to realize the dream. I feel like I like baseball players must feel when their little league players grow up and get to be in the major leagues. And here I am at the National Book Festival in the major leagues talking about Jefferson tomorrow, talking about the 250th anniversary, and I could not be more pleased. So thank you very much.

0: called Whistler, and she has a studio audience, an organic studio audience here at the book festival. Do you enjoy touring and going to book festivals?
1: I do. I didn't used to, but now I really do. I just have learned to be grateful. I think that's what it is. I have stopped thinking about hotels and food and airlines and started thinking about readers and books, and now I love it.
0: What's the nicest thing a reader can say to you?
1: Oh, my gosh. Readers say so many nice things. You know, I met a woman today, and she said, my mother just got diagnosed with Alzheimer's, and I'm reading your book out loud to her. And it gives us the opportunity to talk about something other than what's going on in our lives. That's pretty beautiful.
0: As you probably know, I spend 95% of my life reading nonfiction, dates, history, facts, etc. So when I pick up an Ann Patchett book like Whistler, my first question is, why the horse? I'm still wondering why the horse.
1: The horse is the great symbol of the book. The horse, Eddie sees Daphne as Whistler, and Daphne sees Eddie as Whistler. But I also love the idea that you are picking up a book, and it's set in New York City. It's a very urban novel. And you're thinking, why is there a horse on the cover of this book? Who is Whistler? Why is it called Whistler? And then when you get to that moment, when they finally mention the horse, and your heart just kind of soars. No?
0: I'm still trying to figure out the horse. But Eddie and Daphne.
1: Yeah.
0: And Skip and Polly.
1: Yeah.
0: There's a twist in this story. Are we going to reveal that?
1: I hope not.
0: Okay. We will leave that reveal for those who are reading it.
1: There are very, very few reveals in this novel, so I think why wreck it?
0: Okay. Where did the concept of this book come from?
1: It came from my friend Jim Fox, and the book is dedicated to Jim Fox. And Jim died on his 85th birthday 2 years ago. He was my lawyer. He was one of the greatest friends I ever had in my life.
0: So was he Skip or Eddie? He was Eddie.
1: He was Eddie. And after he died, I had this tremendous love. Nothing in Eddie's life is Jim's life, and nothing in Daphne's life is my life. But I thought, I just want to take this big love that two people had and put it in a narrative so I'll know what to do with it.
0: So how did you get to steps 2, 3, 4, and 5 when you're writing about, you know, an idea that you're familiar with?
1: I plot it out. I'm a trained professional. I've been doing this for a long time. But I'll tell you what happened. I wrote a long piece for The New Yorker called Glowworms. And it was about a cave of glowworms in New Zealand. But there was a little piece in there about my friend Jim Fox dying. And when I wrote that piece, I thought, wow, I can really write Jim. Like, I can do a really good job getting him on paper. And I just thought, I want to keep writing about him, and so I made up a story that I could use his voice and intelligence and energy and put it into a book.
0: 202 is the area code if you want to participate in our conversation today at the National Book Festival with Ann Patchett. 748-8200 if you live in the East and Central time zones. 748-8201 for those of you in the Mountain and Pacific time zones. And if you want to send a text message, can't get through on the phone lines, use this number, 202-748-8903. Please include your first name and your city, if you would. Ann Patchett, how many books in your corral?
1: This is my 10th novel. I've written 4 nonfiction books and 3 children's books. I've got another one coming out.
0: At what point in your life did you say, I think I'm going to be a novelist?
1: I think I was a little child. That's not entirely true. I wanted to be a writer. I actually wanted to be a poet when I was a kid, but I grew out of that. And then I wanted to be a short story writer. Sort of like the bigger I got, the bigger that I wanted to write. And then I became a tall person, and I decided to write novels.
0: Raised in L.A.?
1: No, born in L.A., left L.A. when I was six, raised in Nashville, Tennessee, which is where I am now.
0: And Parnassus Books.
1: In Nashville.
0: Of course.
1: Yeah.
0: What possessed you to buy an independent bookstore?
1: I did not buy an independent bookstore. I made that thing. It was a tanning salon when I, in a strip mall. So in 2011, the bookstores in Nashville had closed. Somebody had to open a bookstore. I had a great business partner. We opened a bookstore, and then she retired, and now I own a bookstore in a strip mall in Nashville. It's beautiful. You should come visit.
0: Do they make money? I've been there.
1: Did you? Have you?
0: Yes,
1: really?
0: I
1: oh,
0: have.
1: That's so nice. Yeah, we make money. We do. We make money and give it all to the employees.
0: So I've been saying a couple times today now that I'm pretty bullish on the publishing industry. About 1 billion book units are still sold every year in the United States. And when you see this crowd out here to meet you, or the crowd here at the National Book Festival,
1: yeah,
0: you can be pretty bullish. Do you feel the same way?
1: I feel the same way, because every morning when we unlock the doors at Parnassus Books, there's a group of people waiting to come inside. And I just finished a giant book tour all across the country. We had 2,500 people in Seattle. I mean, we had huge crowds. And yeah, they're coming to talk about my book, but they're coming to meet each other, and they're coming to share book ideas and talk about reading. People are reading.
0: Why do you think people like your style?
1: You know, I'm actually a pretty nice person, and I tend to write about nice people. I have this theory that the people that we actually know in our life, the people we interact with, our neighbors, our family, our friends, the people on the street, the people at this book festival, you meet each other, you start talking, everybody's nice. The horror of the world, which is true, tends to be more at a distance. The horror is well documented, but the kindness is not well documented. And I feel like what I do is, it's like I'm not painting the whole picture, but I'm painting part of it, which is a picture in which that's the world I live in, and that's how I see people.
0: Your books tend not to play too blue. Is that a fair statement?
1: No. They tend not to play too blue.
0: Okay, there was a lot of words there, but you don't necessarily play blue in your books. The language, scenes, things like that.
1: Oh, boy, I was completely missing your
0: point.
1: Yeah,
0: you were, you know.
1: I was thinking red state, blue
0: no,
1: state.
0: No.
1: I was
0: no.
1: like, I play fine blue, sir. Yeah, I went to Catholic school for 12 years, and it's just drilled into me. Plus, I really believe in the imagination of the reader. I'm sure that we can get it all.
0: Have you ever typed your name into AI ChatGPT and said, write me an Ann Patchett novel?
1: Oh, my God, no, never. But you know what else? I don't have a cell phone. People without cell phones don't type their name into ChatGPT. I've never been on social media. I'm really hoping to die before ChatGPT takes over the world. It seems possible.
0: Are you part of the author's lawsuit against ChatGPT and the scraping of intellectual property? Are you aware of that lawsuit?
1: I am aware of that lawsuit. And I asked the people who represent me, and they said not to be a part of it.
0: You don't own a cell phone?
1: No.
0: Is it possible to get from point A to point B today without a cell phone?
1: Let me tell you something. When I was growing up in Tennessee, my stepfather believed that it wasn't safe to be out without a gun. And so when I was growing up, I had a gun in my bedside table. And as I was driving to Catholic girls' school, I had a gun in the glove compartment of my car. Because in my family, I was told it wasn't safe or possible to get from point A to point B without a gun. That's sort of how I feel about cell phones.
0: There's a book there, isn't there?
1: There's a book everywhere. I don't want a phone. I'm not looking to be more accessible. And I think it's really good for me to try to figure out how to get places on my own.
0: Ann Patchett is our guest. Adrian in Spotsylvania, Virginia is our caller. Please go ahead, Adrian.
2: Yes, hello. Great honor to speak to both of you, actually. I had a question for Ms. Patchett. I was wondering, if you can, let us know how you came up with the idea for the Dutch House.
1: Oh, why I came up for the idea of the Dutch House. I'm always really interested in sibling relationships. You know, I write about step-siblings. I write about adopted siblings. I had just written Commonwealth, and I was interested in writing a book about a brother and a sister. I'm also really interested in houses and how houses are the outward-facing representation of a family. And that was how I came up with the idea of the Dutch House.
0: Is symbolism taught, or is it something that is inherent in you?
1: Symbolism is taught, and it is inherent in me. And often I miss it. Often I will write a book and somebody will say, oh, that's an amazing piece of symbolism. And I'm like, what? Or it comes to me years later that something was about X and I just missed it.
0: Well, going back to Whistler, I'm still trying to figure out the horse. Has anyone here read Whistler yet?
1: Did you have a problem with the horse?
0: Yes. No? Everybody got the horse? Don't tell the twist, though. Don't tell the twist.
1: Okay, so this is what I think. There are people who don't like books about horses. They're going to love this book because the horse is only there for about 5 pages. If you are desperate to read a book about a horse, you're going to be very disappointed in this book because the horse makes a very small appearance.
0: It's a beautiful cover. Who did it?
1: I'm so glad you asked. Noah Satterstrom did the cover. He also did the cover of The Dutch House. He's a friend of mine. He lives in Nashville. Go on his website. His name's on the back of the book. He's an amazing painter.
0: Marine in Omaha. I was wondering if Ann had any advice for individuals who want to write novels.
1: Yes.
0: How often do you get asked that question?
1: I get that question so often that I wrote it all down. So I wrote a book of essays called This is the Story of a Happy Marriage. And in that book of essays, there is a very, very long essay called The Getaway Car. And it is every single thing I know about writing. All of my advice is there. But here's the takeaway. There is no advice. You just have to do it. You just have to sit down and do it. And people think that there's a way in. They're going to figure it out. Somebody's going to teach them something. But either you're willing to sit down and work at it and fail and work and fail and work and fail. Do you know Virginia Evans, the correspondent? Do you know that that was her 8th novel? She wrote 7 novels that she didn't get published. And she kept doing it every day because that's who she was. And that's what it takes to be a writer.
0: Do you work from an outline?
1: In my head.
0: In your head only?
1: Yeah.
0: Do you write page 1 first?
1: Yes.
0: Conclusion first?
1: I write page 1 and then 2 and 3 and 4 and all the way through.
0: Longhand, computer?
1: Computer, typing, but here's the weird part.
0: So we don't get your first drafts?
1: No, and they don't exist because I just correct onto a single file. But I write on a treadmill desk. I write while I'm walking. It's good for your posture, and you don't get carpal tunnel. Stand up straight, type.
0: Do you collect any rare books? Have favorite author, first editions, etc.? Love your work. This is Laura in Worcester, Ohio.
1: So I own a bookstore, and I am remarkably unsentimental about books. First editions, rare books don't actually mean anything to me. Signed books don't mean anything to me. Just the book itself. The most important thing is the work, and how it is packaged is less important to me. But there's a great a great market for used rare books and signed books and first editions. People love that. People love to collect them.
0: 10 novels, 4 nonfiction, 3 or 4 children's. What's the difference in writing about each of those?
1: Writing novels, very hard for me. Writing nonfiction, a good bit easier, a lot more fun. It's like a holiday. If I want to take a break, I'm going to write nonfiction. If I really, really want to have fun, I'll write a children's book. I always work with Robin Price Glasser, who is the illustrator for the Fancy Nancy series. And the only reason I write children's books is because I love hanging out with Robin Price Glasser.
0: Do you ever surprise yourself and add a twist?
1: Well, I mean, it's like something
0: you have
1: I
0: it outlined
1: know.
0: In your head.
1: Yeah, things.
0: But all of a sudden,
1: things
0: you're like,
1: change. Things change. But this whole idea that the characters hijack the story and they write the novel—that has actually never happened to me. I write about lazy characters who never write the novel for me. So yeah, I mean, I change my mind. I have good ideas. I have bad ideas. Things are not always the way I think they're going to go. But it's not like I'm just floored. I can't believe that this happened.
0: Let's hear from Natalie in Hutchinson, Kansas. Hi, Natalie.
3: Hello there. Thank you for taking my call. So I have a question. Are you listening? Can you hear me all right?
0: We are listening, Natalie. Please go ahead.
3: I have authored 2 books of 4 stories each, and my third one's about ready to be printed. I have been a storyteller, a folk artist for 40 years, and my husband began to write a book during COVID over the father that survived as a prisoner of war. And it was COVID, and I was thinking, I don't want to be a writer. But I have stories. I have 100 stories in my head. You know, I've been doing storytelling a long time with puppets and schools and libraries, da-da-da. So that's when I wrote those two books. And they end with folk tale. They end with the saying, you got too big for your britches. I'm an Aesop fable type writer, author. And so now my last one coming up.
0: So, Natalie, are you a...
3: And I have a question.
0: When you say you're a published author, are you a self-published author or do you work with a publisher?
3: That's my question. Okay, my first book was self-published. My second book was published through Trilogy. It's animated on Yippee. My third book,
0: Natalie, we're going to end it. We're going to stop there, and we got the information. When you hear from Natalie, there's about 1 million books published every year in the United States. 300,000 or so are curated through publishers with editors, et cetera, et cetera. What do you say to a self-published author?
1: I say Theo of Golden. You know, the number one book in the country right now that was self-published, and then it was picked up by a publishing house, and it is the unstoppable juggernaut in publishing today. I say 50 Shades of Grey, which is
0: self-published,
1: and nobody found those books for something like 10 years, and then they became absolutely enormous. So it happens that those books can rise up out of the stack, but it's a real needle in a haystack situation. And what publishing with a major house does is it gives you a marketing team, a sales force, an art director, a publicist, and those things are incredibly helpful to get your book in the hands of people. But sometimes self-publishing works just fine. There isn't one true path.
0: John's in Union, South Carolina. John, good afternoon. You're on with author Ann Patchett.
4: Thank you. I was just calling my granddaughter, super, super smart, loves books. A lot of times her book satchel is slam full. It's unbelievable. I'm hoping maybe if she would even meet my granddaughter one time, just to understand how she is, too. She has created a stir at Converse College in her first year. I have enjoyed watching her and everything. Something else, I'm telling you. I'm so proud of her.
0: John, thank you very much for calling in.
1: And John, I want to say my sister was once the vice president of Converse College, and I think that there's just nothing greater than the pride of your dad, and you're doing your daughter the best service in the world by being so proud of her.
0: Ann Patchett, you're on book tour right now for Whistler, the end of the book tour.
1: Yeah.
0: Have you started writing another book?
1: No.
0: Have you outlined a book in your head?
1: I have some ideas, but no. I'm writing my name. I wrote my name 700 times this morning before coming on this show. And every day I go out and sign my name anywhere from 500 to 1,000 times. When people want to know what I'm writing, I am writing my name.
0: How anonymous are you as an author in your hometown of Nashville? Can you go to a restaurant? Be left alone?
1: Yeah, everyone in Nashville knows who I am, and they beam at me. My friends, if they go to the grocery store with me, they're like, oh, there's a woman beaming at you. People just look at me with a lot of love, and I'm very grateful for that.
0: Well, you've said many times that you are a nice person.
1: Yeah.
0: You are a sunny, nice person.
1: I am. I was just born this way, though. I think that's an important distinction to make. Brain chemistry is kind of, you get what you get, the hand that you're dealt. I was dealt a sunny disposition, and I'm very lucky. It's like having good health.
0: This texter says, I'm hoping for another collection of essays. Is one in the works?
1: Here's the thing. I love to write essays, and the next thing, I do have an essay idea and all outlined in my head, ready to go. And so the next thing I will do will be to write an essay. When I have enough of them, I put them together and I publish them as a book. But that's my joy.
0: Whistler, 285 pages or so. How many pages was the original transcript?
1: 285 pages or so.
0: I think, really?
1: Yeah.
0: All right.
1: Yeah. So I don't...
0: Are you an author that doesn't get edited very much?
1: I don't pre-sell my books. I don't take an advance. I don't show them to anybody until I'm finished with them. When I'm finished with them, I then show them to my friends who are writers, and they edit them for me, and I edit their books for them. And then when it's absolutely done, I figure out what the cover is going to be, and I call and I say, here's the finished book and here's the cover. Enjoy.
0: And the publishing house can say yay or nay to what you give them.
1: I mean, I always want to be better, and if they have edits, I will absolutely take them. But I am not somebody who says, well, I just finished my second draft. That's not how I work.
0: Jason, Florence, Alabama, please go ahead.
5: How are you?
1: I'm good. How are you?
5: I'm wonderful. I just, I've been downtown, and it took a long time to do J.K. Rowling, my name. You would know every letter in it. I can explain why each letter has meaning. Do you want to know every letter of the name? Roly-poly, the R, an owl, how many, God, how many...
0: Do you know what, Jason? I apologize. That call is so muffled.
1: I can't get
0: I'm not sure exactly what he is talking about.
1: Maybe you
0: about.
1: Could send a text.
0: So, yes, that would help. We apologize for that. So, Ann Patchett, final question. What is next in the book world for you when it comes to ideas? Give us a hint. Give us something.
1: Well, I mean, in the book world or in my own work, let me just tell you, I can give you a better answer. Let me tell you what's next in the book world. I'm going to answer the question you actually asked. And there are so many fabulous books coming up, and I am first and foremost a bookseller. So look forward to Meg Mason, Sophie Standing There, Lydia Millett, Fair Ones, Eun Lee's Music Against the Night, which is maybe the best contemporary novel I've ever read. There are so many great books being published in this country right now. We are in the golden age of writing, and we just need to make sure that we stay in the golden age of reading, which we do by reading to our kids, putting down our cell phones, and reading to children and being fully present with them.
0: Ann Patchett, best-selling novelist and very popular, obviously. Somebody will figure out what the Whistler horse has to do with the book for me and text me. So thank you for being part of our program.
1: Thank you.
0: And if you want more Ann Patchett, on C-SPAN tomorrow night on America's Book Club, you'll be able to watch Ann Patchett talk with David Rubenstein at 6, 9, and midnight. And we tape that at the Library of Congress in a beautiful setting. So thank you for doing that, and thank you for being part of our live program today on the National Book Festival.
1: Thank you for having me. So thank you.
0: Coming up, a couple more hours of live coverage of the National Book Festival. Martin Scorsese is next, and that will be beginning shortly.
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7: Why do you like writing biographies?
8: Well, I sort of stumbled into the art, but it is really the best form of history to convey vibrant, interesting history. 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And it's sort of commonplace to write a biography, but it's serious, and you have to have a footnote for every quote. So it's a lot of fun.
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9: Good evening, everyone, and welcome to your home, the Library of Congress. And to our opening celebration of the 2026 Library of Congress National Book Festival. If you can believe it, this is our 26th year hosting the festival, and what an amazing journey it has been. It says here, pause for applause.
6: Robert Newland is the acting Librarian of Congress.
9: And if I could go off script for just a moment, I also want to say that it has been an amazing personal journey for me. As of July 3rd, I am now the longest-serving acting Librarian of Congress. And I got a text from a friend of mine this afternoon who saw a picture I had posted with Carla Hall, the top chef I met this afternoon, and he says, "Are you ever going to stop working? I must admit, you always look so full of life on all of your travels, so I guess keep working." And that's just what I plan to do. Nowhere else could you find so many talented managers and staff that you do here at the Library of Congress, and I'm very, very blessed to work with them. The theme of this year's festival is appropriately America 250, It's Your Story. The festival is, of course, a celebration of authors and readers, but is something even bigger. It is a celebration of ideas, imagination, and the people who keep a democratic culture intellectually alive. The National Book Festival remains the preeminent literary event in the nation. At the festival, we have the great privilege of bringing together some of the most compelling writers and thinkers of our time with the people who love their work, authors who have spent years imagining, researching, questioning, creating, and readers who are eager to enter the worlds they have made. And that encounter matters. For a young reader, meeting an author can make the seemingly impossible feel possible. For someone who has always dreamed of writing, hearing a writer describe the creative process can be life-changing. And for all of us, listening to an author talk about a book can deepen our understanding of the world and sometimes even change the way we see it. This is the magic of the National Book Festival. It creates a rare space in our increasingly distracted world where we can slow down, listen carefully, and engage with ideas. This weekend, we welcome an acclaimed group of authors to our nation's capital to celebrate the importance of books in our lives. We are excited to be with you and the tens of thousands of book lovers, and I just heard that we have received 80,000 requests for tickets tomorrow. Holy moly! Tomorrow at the festival, we will hear from more than 80 distinguished writers. This evening, we will be treated to presentations by five of our renowned authors. Assembled in this auditorium is an extraordinary gathering of talent. But before we begin, we have many to thank. First and foremost, the U.S. Congress, the library's chief benefactor since it was established in 1800. No library in history has enjoyed such long-lasting and generous support. I often say that the Library of Congress is the best gift the Congress ever gave the nation. Before I introduce our co-chair, I just want to recognize several people who have made this event possible. And let me tell you, it is one complex event. First, I want to acknowledge Clay Smith, our literary director. Second, I want to acknowledge Sherry Werb for her leadership, her vision, and her creativity with the book festival. Jared McNeil, who is overseeing all of the logistics at the convention center. Last year, in one day, he walked 9 miles. And Kathy Milliken, head of our development office. We could not do it without you and your talented staff. And finally, I want to thank all the volunteers, our staff volunteers, the whole crew of volunteers, including the Junior League of Washington, D.C. Without private sector support, the National Book Festival would not exist. Good afternoon, everyone, and continued welcome to the National Book Festival. I'm Robert Newland, and I am the Acting Librarian of Congress. Oh. Well, thank you so much, and thank you so much for being here. And before I do the introductions, I just need to call out our volunteers, all of our volunteers. Our Library of Congress staff volunteers, the Junior League of Washington, who brings 300 volunteers. We could not do it without them, so I'm so grateful. So this year marks an exciting expansion of the festival as we celebrate not only the written word, but also more of the extraordinary collections of the Library of Congress. Today, we are pleased to bring a guest whose work is closely tied with the library's vast motion picture film collection. They're a part of the library's National Audiovisual Conservation Center. where we preserve and provide access to more than 10.1 million items representing our nation's cinematic, television, broadcasting, radio, and recorded sound heritage. It is my great honor today to introduce one of the most influential filmmakers in the history of American cinema, a director, storyteller, preservationist, and passionate advocate for the motion picture film, Martin Scorsese. In addition to almost six decades that make up Mr. Scorsese's filmography, his commitment to preserving our cinematic heritage goes far beyond his own extraordinary body of work. He was an important advocate for the creation of the National Film Preservation Act of 1988, which established the framework for the National Film Registry and the National Film Preservation Board, which he has served since its inception. He has perhaps been the most vocal and visible filmmaker to introduce the notion of film preservation to the American public and continues to support these efforts through his remarkable Film Foundation and the World Cinema Project. His lifelong commitment to film preservation and film history has helped ensure that films that define our cultural history will remain available for generations to come. Five of Mr. Scorsese's films have been added to the National Film Registry since its establishment in 1989. Films selected for the registry are recognized for being culturally, historically, or aesthetically significant, and for their enduring contribution to American life. While he is here with us today, we presented him with certificates for Raging Bull, Taxi Driver, Mean Streets, Goodfellas, and The Last Waltz. They are on, they are on screen for you to see. First, I want to welcome someone I know will be very familiar to you, our guest who is joining Mr. Scorsese today in conversation, and that is Ben Mankiewicz. Mr. Mankiewicz is someone who is also deeply connected to the history and appreciation of American cinema. Many of you might know him as a contributor on CBS News Sunday Morning for many years and the host of Turner Classic Movies, where he has introduced generations of viewers to the great films and filmmakers of the past. In fact, he's helping the Library of Congress introduce visitors of all ages to the legacy of the infectiously charming and legendary Bob Hope in a new exhibit to open at the library in March 2027 titled, That's Showbiz, Hollywood, Hope, and Fame. Indeed, Ben comes from a family with a remarkable legacy in American motion pictures, giving him a particularly personal connection to the history of filmmaking in this country. The list of Mankiewicz film screenwriters, directors, and producers is long, but the one I want to share is that his great uncle, Joseph Mankiewicz, directed my favorite film of all time, All About Eve. If you haven't seen it, please see it. If you don't like it, I'll give you your money back. So, please now join me in welcoming Ben Mankiewicz to the stage.
6: Comments by Robert Newlin, the acting Librarian of Congress.
9: And a drum roll, please. Our special guest, a filmmaker whose artistry is unparalleled and whose commitment to film preservation has been unwavering, Mr. Martin Scorsese.
10: Thank you. Oh my.
11: That's pretty good.
10: Yeah.
11: Standing ovation, although I think mostly that was for me, but you know.
10: I saw that. Yes. Okay.
11: Thanks for doing this. Thanks for letting me be the person who talks to you. That means a lot to me, and I appreciate it.
10: No, thank you.
11: So let's get going. So in you created the Film Foundation in 1990 to preserve cinema history and preserve literally these movies. Though your work on that started in the 1980s, right?
10: Yes, prior to that. Yeah.
11: You've worked steadily with the library since then. Some memorable projects with the Library of Congress preserving films, including one of my, I think, three favorite Hitchcock movies.
10: Oh, Shadow of a Doubt.
11: Shadow of a Doubt
10: is the one, I think. Yeah.
11: Yeah.
10: That still holds up so beautifully.
11: Great.
10: Saboteur, not to be confused with Sabotage.
11: Not to be confused. Saboteur, yeah. Though, with my great friend who lived to be 106 years old, Norman Lloyd.
10: Norman, I know, yeah.
11: Yeah.
10: Yeah. And the road back, well, we did All Quiet on the Western Front with the library. We everybody, there were so many people involved, but The Road Back, which was the sequel. Directed by James Whale, of All Quiet on the Western Front.
11: However, also Eric Maria
10: Remarque's book. Yeah.
11: Yeah.
10: And so when that was made, they re-edited the film and reshot it for the comedic elements in it. Because they didn't want to offend, it was Universal at the time, didn't want to offend the German audience at that time. The government apparently of National Socialists who were like, you know, yeah. Nazis.
11: Yeah, that's right.
10: Yeah. They didn't want to offend them though. So we got the actual footage, it was all saved and the whole thing has been restored. One of my favorites, Hallelujah, King Vidor, which was the first, one of the first sound films to be done down south. Actually
11: right,
10: on location,
11: right. Yep.
10: You know.
11: That's an Irving Thalberg produced film too. Hallelujah. Thalberg produced Hallelujah.
10: Wow.
11: Yeah.
10: It's very moving film. Yeah. Beautiful. But there are so many. I think they've done 1,100 or 1,100 films, I think, at that point. I mean,
11: yeah, something
10: at the library.
11: Yeah. Yeah. And how many has the foundation done all told?
10: I don't know. How many have we done? How many?
11: Yeah, over 1,100. And many of those with the library. All right. So, I tell you what. So relevant to what we're going to talk about today. So we're going to take a look at a clip here.
10: This is
11: a short clip from a film from
10: 1903.
11: And you're going to see about 45 seconds of it, which is about 50% of it. but it is really quite something. So let's take a look at this first clip.

And that was Pulitzer Prize winning author Annette Gordon Reed last night at the opening ceremony of the National Book Festival. And we are back live at the Washington Convention Center for the 26th annual National Book Festival, put together by the Library of Congress and for the last 26 years covered by C-SPAN and Book TV. And joining us now is novelist Ann Patchett. Her most recent novel is this. It's called

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1: Showing a clip from the silent movie.
2: I think something's wrong with the sound.
3: Watch where it was a silent film.
2: That is called at the foot of the Flatiron. And why is that significant?
3: Well, because it was one of the first films that were made. It was made for Edison, I believe. And that was used in the, what's it called, the kaleidoscope?
2: the crank.
3: Yeah, you crank, you put a nickel in or whatever, and you'd see. And it was a series of films made. They're like 1 minute each. And the camera was just, they found an angle, went around the city. You've got the waterfront, you've got that, you've got... This was very interesting because in some of these 1 minute films, they were basically location shooting, showing that part of Manhattan that was famous, et cetera. But in this, they're showing the Flatiron Building. Now, the Flatiron Building apparently at the time may have been the tallest building in New York, in Manhattan, I should say. And what you have on 23rd Street, where it is that it was so flat, open, that the winds from both rivers would hit, and it was the most windy corner.
2: It was
3: in New York and Manhattan. And so kids would go there to see the dresses of the women, only to show their ankles, only the ankles, okay? And the cops would come around, and there became that whole thing, 23 Skidoo. Come on, 23 Skidoo, 23rd Street.
2: Oh, and, 23rd Street. Yeah. I thought 23 was like a call sign for get away, but that's probably why it's a call
3: sign
2: for
3: get
2: away.
3: Get those kids out of there.
2: Right.
3: And the thing about it is imagining that city at the time flat with the winds hitting buildings, no buildings breaking that that force. And so I wound up, it stayed in my mind because the way the people are moving, their faces, their hands, all of these 1 minute films, are almost like the Lumiere brothers, where the composition becomes a narrative, where they place the camera. And then, particularly if you see people in it, for example, I'm looking at, yes, we're seeing the people, I'm seeing their faces, I'm thinking of their lives, I'm thinking of the shoes, how they're walking. I'm thinking of, oh, look at that jacket, look at that guy's hat, look at the woman trying in the corner, trying to get some relief from all this, the windiness of the area. The little girl that's being pulled around with her hat, and how the hat looks, how the hat falls. So all these details, the doors, the nature of the concrete, all of that, really is like a time machine. It takes us back in time, and we learn about what people really looked like at that time. They're wearing clothes and not wearing costumes.
2: Right.
3: You know. So even when I did Age of Innocence, I don't want this to look like some people wearing costumes. You know, and I kept showing this clip and a few others to everybody. The clothes have to be lived in.
2: And this was preserved, like this is what's called a paper print.
3: Well,
2: right?
3: That's what happened, yeah, because the light sensitive paper, they would, in order, the early film producers, in order to get their copyright, they would donate a print, a 1 minute print, but on paper, so that the paper reel itself, with each photograph, each frame was photographed, each frame was a photograph of the frame from the nitrate. That would actually lasted longer than the nitrate.
2: Right.
3: So we have to thank the paper prints for these glimpses of what it was like 120 some odd, 130 years ago. And that they did that in order to get their copyright here and donate a paper print.
2: But without that paper print, we don't have at the foot of the Flatiron. It wouldn't exist.
3: No, you wouldn't even know. You wouldn't know anything. You wouldn't know about there's something about the way that city, New York itself, the way it was put together over the years. It's fascinating.
2: I like that the guy who lost his hat got a laugh.
3: Yeah.
2: He came back.
3: Yeah.
2: And he's at the door checking the camera out, but he's like, I'm not going to lose my hat again.
3: Yeah.
2: Like an idiot.
3: Yeah. But this is the thing about that. We're doing research and, yes, we do a lot of research on the written word, you know. But on the other hand, to see it is, I don't know, there's something about living at that time that you feel, in a way, seeing people in their original location and their lifestyle and what they're doing, you can read about it, but seeing it somehow seems to immerse you into it more, because really, you actually see the people creating history right there. they're living it, you know. The reading is very important of it. But then to see an image, and the image moves. It's stunning.
2: Well, so...
1: This is filmmaker Martin Scorsese in a conversation with Ben Mankiewicz of Turner Classic Movies.
2: In case you think that Marty is overstating the importance of that particular clip that you just saw, that particular film from 1903, we'll take a look at our second clip now, which is a little bit from his 1993 film, The Age of Innocence.
0: He would see her again at the theater or a reception. Perhaps he might be seated next to her. Perhaps they might have another time alone somewhere. But he could not live without seeing her.

0: funny. It's nice.
1: Well,
0: I haven't seen that since I met, since for many, many years. I haven't seen that.
1: No, it's a lovely film. And I probably thought then, as a 26-year-old who knew better, by the way, that why is every man holding his hat? That's not realistic. Some would not be.
0: You have to.
1: No, we saw it.
0: He said, no,
1: literally.
0: You have to hold on to
1: it. One guy didn't hold his hat. It blew away.
0: And there's the old phrase, hold your hat.
1: Right. Hold your hat. That's right. That's right. That's where it all, not just 23 Skidoo, but hold your hat. I mean, they all had to because it would
0: have got you, you know.
1: Yeah.
0: They stopped wearing hats when? Early 60s with the Kennedy administration.
1: That's right.
0: Right.
1: Yeah. After John Kennedy didn't wear it for his inauguration.
0: Yeah.
1: Or, but so now when you start researching The Age of Innocence, when you decide you want to make this film and you do research, right, and you're very, you got people doing it, and you're doing it, you're reading yourself though. Did you, because you're Martin Scorsese, did you know about the, at the foot of the Flatiron, or did
0: no.
1: you find it
0: no.
1: while researching?
0: I will find it while research. That's what makes this so unique and so interesting. I mean, the Library of Congress, that's why it's so essential, you know, to continue to protect and you know, to have this. We need the collection here because it's such a it's a treasure.
1: You came to the Library of Congress to look at this stuff.
0: Yeah.
1: To find stuff. So that's and just to, in case we didn't make that clear, that's where that was preserved by the library.
0: That's why I'm saying it's it's essential, and it can't. At this point, we're in a situation where, you know, anything could be happening with our past and rewriting of the past, and they that's always been a danger, but even more so now. So here are the original elements right here. And you know, aside from doing research, the library itself just is one of the, as I say, the treasure of this country.
1: So how then, how critical is it for you, and in what way is it useful to you to have our history inform you as you move forward in making these films?
0: Well, I mean, for me, it turns out I've done a lot of films. A number of the films I've made, a number of them really are period pieces. And I go back and find it. And go back and hopefully, like, there are photographs, like in Killers of the Flower Moon. We had photographs for our costume designer and Jack Fisk on, you know, I mean, and the Osage people helping us. I mean, it was a joy. And the more I found, the more I wanted to put in was the problem. You know, but even to the points of the design of a shirt, everything, a cowboy, a tie. And so for me, the research is really, research is kind of the one of the most, I don't know, the most enjoyable part of making the picture. Like an Irishman, I didn't need much research. I know it's a hotel room. I got it.
1: Right.
0: You know what I'm saying? In Chicago, maybe, okay, 1950. We'll figure, look at it. That's what I know what it is. Goodfellas, we had some fun with that. Casino was crazy. That was a wild, epic. Recreating the 70s. In Vegas at that time was pretty, pretty wild. So, but even then, the research there was amazing. You know the costumes that Bob is wearing in it, Bob De Niro?
1: Yeah.
0: They're so outrageous. Lefty Rosenthal's real character he's based upon, his real costume, his real clothes were more, spectacular.
1: Right. So
0: we had to take it down.
1: You took it down.
0: We took it down. Yeah.
1: Wow.
0: So really.
2: This is filmmaker Martin Scorsese in a conversation with Ben Mankiewicz of Turner Classic Movies.
0: It's the key. I mean, you know, also, you know, it's an issue where you say just because something is accurate doesn't mean it can be art. So then one has to be able to blend it and mold it in a way that the impulse is from the reality, but then it's got to be transferred into some kind of art that you're making. Which is, okay, let's say it's a costume, let's say it's a car, whatever, but it has to fit with the whole picture you're making. So you may take some liberties, you know, and even to the point of, well, this didn't happen then, and, you know, it was 2 years earlier, so we can squeeze it in this way and move it around, because you're making work, or you're not recreating, the object, so to speak. I mean, who killed Jimmy Hoffa? We don't know.
1: Right. I thought you answered that question.
0: No, I don't know. I don't know. I mean, you believe that? I have no idea. you know. So, but he got killed, and but that's the lifestyle.
1: Allegedly killed.
0: We don't know. We can't. Yeah. There's

0: primarily for the actors.
1: Yeah, for the, I meant for you, yeah. The crew. The,
0: yeah,
1: the,
0: they the have company. To know the actor, for example, Visconti on The Leopard. This is one of the great films with Burt Lancaster, Claudia Cardinale, and Alain Delon. He had, for Burt Lancaster, he had the underwear made in Paris just the way the Count would have had it done. And it was kept in drawers. You never saw it in the movie. But Lancaster knew it was there. Okay? You've seen it in his face. He knows he is the Count. Okay? There you go. And that's Visconti. Just do it. Just get it in there. But it costs this much. It's going to work. You know.
1: That's quite so. But I, again, I think we're misreading it. Like, oh, I, you know, when I think, oh, how much money do they spend? And the audience isn't going to notice it, but they notice it in different ways. It's not that they notice the detail.
0: It's not, and sometimes it's enjoyable to see the detail of how a machine works, like in Hugo, for example.
1: Yeah.
0: Some of those things really were working. I mean, we, you know, the cranking and all this, it was beautiful in 3D. But it's not really, remember, the whole thing is that you're trying to make a work of art or as close as possible to a work of art. And it has so many elements when you're making a film. There's so many things that come into play. And some things give and some don't. You can slip and slide a little bit here and there. You know, again, even like the scene in Irishman where he supposedly kills Joey Gallo at the Umberto's. If you look at the film, he's at the Copacabana that night. Then there's something else that happens. And that same night, he's downtown killing Joey Gallo. How did that happen?
1: Right, I got you. Yeah, you know, but
0: it's all one has to be, you know, one has to be cognizant of trying to create something that is.
1: But you know, I think better than anyone that what I find is that if there's something incongruous like that in a film, and if it comes in a film where for some reason I don't believe or emote with the characters, then I'll pick apart. You could never get from these locations
0: to
1: improve it.
0: I know.
1: But if we're vested, if we care about these people, then you don't even have to consciously say, I don't care. Your brain just lets it go.
0: It accepts it in a way because you have to care about them.
1: Right.
0: It's all about the emotion and the emotion and the psychological connection you have with the characters in the film. And I do think, you know, there are things that happen sometimes that take you right out of a film. That's something else.
1: Yeah.
0: You know, where, you know, there was one film back in the late 60s, excuse me, that was a biblical epic. It wasn't very good, and it was made by a great director, though. It was his last film. It was Borzaghi's last film. And the critics complained about a vaccination mark on one of the actors.
1: Yeah.
0: Okay.
1: Robert Kennedy Jr. outrage.
0: Okay, I know. He really got mad on that one. Yeah. Oh, boy. Look, you could see in ancient Rome, they didn't have that. How do you know it's a vaccination mark? It could be a birthmark. What do we know?
1: What do we know? Right. So we have one more clip to show, also from 1993, The Age of Innocence.
0: What is this?
1: You'll like it. It's good.
0: Oh, okay.
2: It invariably happened as everything happened in those days. In the same way. As usual, Mrs. Julius Beaufort appeared, unaccompanied by her husband, just before the jewel song. And again, as usual, rose at the end of the third act and disappeared. New York then knew that a half hour later, the Beauforts' annual opera ball

Carriages waited at the curb for the entire performance. It was widely known in New York, but never acknowledged, that Americans want to get away from amusement even more quickly than they want to get to it.

0: 1993 film, The Age of Innocence.
1: Beaufort came from an old South Carolina family, but her husband Julius, who passed for an Englishman, was known to have dissipated habits, a bitter tongue, and mysterious antecedents. His marriage assured him a social position, but not necessarily respect.
2: Pretty guy. Yes.
0: Yeah. Martin Scorsese in a conversation with Ben Mankiewicz of Turner Classic Movies.
3: So I'm curious about narration, which is frequently derided, mm-hmm. right? As, you could mm-hmm. write your way out of a scene. So,
2: exactly.
3: But first of all, it's Joanne Woodward, and you carefully chosen that the narrator mattered, and then you worked with her, mm-hmm. one of the great mm-hmm. actors of her generation, to find the right tone. But there, it serves this incredibly valuable purpose to talk about how something from that period that mattered was important, that the precision mattered.
2: Mm-hmm. Mm-hmm. It's a big subject, particularly in light of this film, because in the narration, we are then alerted to all the signals and the signs of the tribe. It's a tribe.
3: Right.
2: You know, the aristocrats of New York was aristocrat or whatever it was, the earliest families, that sort of thing. And they have signals. The fact is that she always gave the signal by getting up. Yeah. Everybody could see her get up. She waits till there, a certain point in the opera where she gets up and they see her get up. She then leaves at a certain that time. They get there and they realize that now nothing has changed. They could certainly feel assured that life will go on with no disruptions, because the next thing will be the ball begins, and that begins the season. And without her getting up in that box,
3: right.
2: there'll be, you know, the whole place a revolution.
3: Chaos.
2: Chaos.
3: Chaos.
2: Chaos will ensue.
3: She's...
2: And it's the right fork at the right place. I mean, you see all the utensils, you know. And so in a way, for Newland Archer, too, I think it's fascinating, because ultimately it depicts a prison for a free soul, a free spirit. And the beauty of the whole thing, or I should say the irony of it all, is that a generation later, it didn't matter. His son is marrying the daughter of Beaufort.
3: Right.
2: Who had, dubious antecedents.
3: Dubious antecedents. Yeah, I like how Joanne Woodward, she gave a little southern drawl.
2: She certainly did.
3: Yeah.
2: But the thing about the narration is that I've always felt that narration also gets a bad rap because of, you're right. You couldn't explain, you couldn't show it, so now you're explaining it on the screen. Well, here, I fell in love with narration as storytelling, watching Kind Hearts and Coronets. And I just found that the irony, Dennis Price's character, of how he, and the restraint of it. The Albert Lewin films, Dorian Gray and Moon and Sixpence. What was the other one I had here? You can use narration that way. I found that the narration in Kind Hearts and Coronets and in the Lewin films, they may have given you exposition, but they gave you something else too. There was a kind of warmth and a complicity that took you into the story.
3: Right.
2: And then that's different from Robert Bresson using narration. Often you see a person get off a bicycle and put it against the door, and the narrator says he got off his bicycle and put it against the door. And that means it's not about narration. It's not about the story. It's about something else is going on in this movie, and it's a whole other level, you know. But I really, you know, with the narration with Joanne, we had to keep redoing that first line. It happens as it always happens. You heard it just now when mm-hmm. Mary Beth gets up. Mary Beth hurt. We had to find the right tone because the first words felt like an intrusion in
3: right.
2: that world.
3: I see.
2: It was too, and I think we did it 4 or 5 times. She kept coming back. So I'm sorry, Joanne. It doesn't seem, not that she was doing it wrong, but I couldn't find it.
3: Right.
2: I couldn't find it. And finally, she has it there in her voice. You hear it. So that it becomes a person who is, she's commenting on all this from within, right? She's part of that world, but she also is doing ironic counterpoint to it. So for me, it worked out very well. The key the whole thing was when I read the book, I was given by old friend Jay Cox, gave it to me back in the early 80s. And I read the thing, and I something about the way it was written and the narrator's voice. And I wanted to recreate, I don't think I did it, but I wanted to recreate the feeling and the experience of having that story told to me by this person. And I wanted, as if you're reading the book, and at the same time you're making the film, you're making it right there in virtual, you know, and you're part of that world. And that had to do with the experience of reading itself. The book takes you to another world, but that, I really felt it in that one. I said, so let's, I tell you what, let's use the words. Let's, people said too much narration. I said, there's not enough. So I provoked it that way, but I'm not sure we got it. I mean, the idea of seeing the film and feeling that you're experiencing the reading of the book. I don't know. I don't think it works, you know, that way, but
3: yeah.
2: You know.
3: But this is almost, you know, you got to get her to do it in a way where it sounds like she says, excuse me first.
2: Yes.
3: But obviously she can't say that.
2: Right.
3: Right. That's tricky. That's a good, so when it comes to adapting something, obviously people here at the Library of Congress's Book Festival, how much do you pay attention? First of all, do you prefer to adapt from a novel or an original screenplay, or are you just, is it all story based? Whatever story touches you, that's what you want.
2: I think it's really character based.
3: It's really what?
2: Character.
3: Yeah.
2: Character. I'm fascinated by certain characters like John Garfield in Force of Evil.
3: Right.
2: With the moral conflict back and forth. You know, you just see it. That was a key film for me. Again, a $1 million movie twice a night. You know.
3: Yeah, well, you'd see it when it was on TV.
2: I saw it on TV.
3: Yeah.
2: So, for me, it's always character and where the character takes us. That's why in Color Money, for example, where Fast Eddie would go, I didn't know. It was a sequel. But it's different from the book. It's very different that Richard Price wrote. So we have to find our own way with the character. It's really great if you got the plot and everything. That's really wonderful. But for me, the plot, I find it, I don't mean to be funny about it, but I always make the jokes about, you know, Departed. I did everything I could to destroy that plot. I said I couldn't. But it was a joke because the plot was so complicated. And what we went in there was all character on Departed. We built it up with Leo and Matt, and then, of course, Jack Nicholson and Vera. And so somehow the tension was the characters taking us through that world, but at the same time we had to adhere to the plot that was so complicated.
3: Right.
2: That envelope, I still don't know what was in it.
3: Again, it's one of those things. Maybe it's just one of those things where I cared about the characters so much it didn't matter, but I don't even think of it as complicated because
2: we had quite a time wrestling with it. But the thing about it is I find that if you slavishly follow the book, first of all, you can't ever recreate the feeling of, or not the feeling, but the experience of what a book does to you. It's so personal, so individual. Okay. I mean, we're crazy. I tried in Age of Innocence, but, you know. But for example, can you make a film of everything in a book? Well, von Stroheim tried.
3: No.
2: With Greed, which was McTeague, right. Which was Frank Norris, right? Well, it was made in 1925. He's doing every scene. He's doing every page, right? There's the wedding scene with Zazu Pitts and I forget his name, the lead actor. Anyway, they get married. And in the book, there's an indication that there's a symbolic indication in the novel at that point, that there's going to be a disruption in the marriage. It's not going to be a very good marriage. And the way Norris did it was there was a guy working on construction, sort of a buzzsaw of some kind of that period. And the noise was really interrupting or was discordant with the wedding. Now, Greed's made in 1925. There's no sound.
3: Right. Yeah.
2: So what von Stroheim did is he had a funeral at the same time as the wedding.
3: Oh.
2: He translated it that way. So it really isn't, I mean, can't say it's the book. What can one do? But,
3: so you're like, you, because you love the written page and you don't want to, you know, I know you're beholden in some way to the book, but it's not replication.
2: It can't be. Also, it gets boring to do that. It really is like, well, you know, it gets boring. I mean, the point is you have to really love those moments and love those things that the characters do and enjoy creating them. It's not even recreating, you know, you have to go with it, I think.
3: But it's the mistake everyone makes, myself included, is don't compare it to the book. These are their own pieces of art.
2: I don't think we'll ever get past it. I think, you know, verbal literacy is a priority. Visual literacy is as important. It really is. And I can understand it not being the priority. I understand the nature of the books, for example. I've been reading really more in the past 35 years because I grew up in a house where it was an apartment where my parents were working in the garment district, but they didn't read. They could read. They were literate, but they didn't read books. So I brought the first books in, you know, and I had to learn how to read a book. But in the sense of that, you talk about structure and staying with the book. Well, if you read Moby Dick, why don't we stop the movie and make a 100-page, let's say the novel. He stops the novel, or maybe it's part of the novel, I don't know. But he does 100 pages on the anatomy of a whale.
3: Right.
2: Okay, I'm with you. This guy's out there.
3: Right.
2: You know, where is this going? Where is this going? And it's pretty good. You know, and I was like 24, reading it. What the hell? And I thought that would it be great in a film to have a kind of quote-unquote documentary element to it. Like, well, the key man was Rossellini, the taking of power of Louis XIV that he made for Rai Television in 1968. That is the film that has a kind of almost didactic way of dealing with he's telling you that, for example, opening scene, a woman is sleeping in a room. She's sleeping on straw. She gets up. She opens a window, takes a breath, walks over to a bed that is covered. She opens the curtains on the bed. There's a man and a woman in there. And then she opens up the door, and all these people come in. And then this guy sits up in the bed, she sits up in the bed with the man, and she applauds. And there's a guy there who's with the group. He says, why is she applauding? Because the king has performed his marital duty last night.
3: Right.
2: Yeah. And the whole thing is that way. And so finally, the whole movie comes down that the power of Louis XIV, and he was so important in what he did with controlling people, especially in Versailles, the power comes down to the choice of a plate of food by the end. And the way it's set, I always want to do something like that. So Age of Innocence has a lot to do with that. The power is through the objects and the handling of the objects.
3: When you gave the Jefferson lecture in 2013, you talked a lot about visual literacy. Like we're all behind the idea of literacy, but that we, especially now, more so 13
2: yeah.
3: years later,
2: yeah.
3: why is it so important that when it comes to preservation, and then just when it comes to teaching kids, all these young people coming up, whether they're going to be filmmakers or not, are inundated with images.
2: Yes.
3: Right.
2: Well, yeah.
3: So,
2: that's the problem now. That's why the visual literacy is in jeopardy.
3: And so, right. And why is it in jeopardy?
2: Happening is that, of course, now there is no truth in an image. Now, that always maybe has not been, because you can take an image and say, you know, shot of a person walking across the street, and you say, murderer leaves building, etc. You don't know, you know. So now with AI and with, well, more than the fabrication of images, let's go back on that, the glut of images. What's happened is that the glut of images, the intercutting, the flash cuts, the image no longer has a meaning. So what the only meaning seems to be to sell you something or to absorb it, consume it, let it go to the next, go to the next, go to the next. And so for me, what is important in the how you determine what has value or not?
3: Yeah.
2: What is the value? Does this image have a value? And if that's the case, or this story have a value? If that's the case, then that is that has, let me put it this way, critical thinking, dare I say, because there isn't any anymore, you know. It just isn't. Listen, we were talking earlier about it. We've had critics who don't like your films. I don't necessarily like their reviews. They're bad reviews about my film. But on the other hand, it's critical thinking. You know,
3: right.
2: There are those opposed. There are those for it. And these are the reasons why. And the reasons have to do with what's the value of these things. What's the value? What does this make you feel? Well, it's funny. Okay. What? Then what? Well, you keep going back to it. We talk about, How can you have critical thinking if you're constantly bombarded?
3: Right.
2: With this information where people are trying to look at this, for what? To buy it?
3: Mostly to buy it, right? Mostly.
2: Then what? You use it. Then you go to do the next. The soul is missing is what's happened.
0: This is filmmaker Martin Scorsese in a conversation with Ben Mankiewicz of the Turner Classic Movies.
3: In your mind, I think correctly, makes the art that much more important.
2: That's why we have to protect, and that's why we have to, particularly like the Library of Congress, the original forms, because I got to tell you, I've seen it happen. Look at what happened with The Road Back. If you may like the film or not, it doesn't matter, but it was manipulated to say something else.
3: Right.
2: Now, in the times, you know, at a certain point in time, we never thought we'd be in a position where our culture might be in danger, in the sense that whatever we've done, our art and everything, could be manipulated by another group, another way of thinking. And our generation, the younger people or the next generation will never know the original. You follow? And a picture could be manipulated. You can do new scenes for classic films, which make it seem the opposite of what the film was about. You know, these images are so important. The images of the concentration camps, changed everything when those images came up, because it was concrete. It was there. It was real.
3: Right. You know, and it was true.
2: And it was true. You knew it was true. So this is why you can get a film, a war film, and suddenly the Americans in the war film are they've lost whatever. You change the entire story, you know.
3: So I'm going to wrap up with what you said at the end of the Jefferson lecture 13 years ago. You said that we need to say to ourselves that the moment has come 13 years ago when we must treat every last moving image as reverently and as respectfully as the oldest book in the Library of Congress.
2: Well, I still feel that, and I feel that now it's complicated by, as I say, a glut of meaningless images, yet even that reflects who we are.
3: The meaningless images reflect.
2: Yes. For our generation after us, to say, look, you want to change something. Look, this doesn't mean anything anymore. What does it mean? Over here, there's something that has lasting value because it makes you feel this way. It makes you think. It makes you whatever. You want to be with it. It's a work of art. But I still, even the hardest part is making a value judgment as to which film or which book should be kept. I mean, how could you make it? It's like, how can you make a choice? Invariably, as we know, many films that came out when they were released were panned. Nobody saw them. Look at It's a Wonderful Life.
3: Right, yeah.
2: How many years did it take before it became a classic? It came out in 1946.
3: Television
2: made it a classic with commercials in it.
3: Yeah, Wizard of Oz, too.
2: Wizard of Oz.
3: Yeah.
2: My film, they talk about the king of comedy. And people can't believe it. When it came out, it died so quickly. They died and brushed away. People hated it. And suddenly people are talking about it again.
3: It's because it's fantastic.
2: Well, it's just an interesting thing. What it is that it's great to have the film reevaluated or mean something to a new generation, but it's that the generation doesn't remember because they weren't alive. They don't know. They don't know what the zeitgeist was, as they used to say, at that point, And so for me, it's for now, the respect for cinema, and it's a little bit of a problem in that, as I say, there are a lot of meaningless images out there now. We're inundated with it. But the respect for cinema has to be as severe and as strong as a respect for the written word.
3: Yeah. So we got to go. I just want to say this on the way out the door to you. With the creation of the Film Foundation, Marty, in 1990, and for your work a decade before that, you have made the preservation of film and the critical significance of film as important as Taxi Driver and as Raging Bull and as The Aviator and The Departed and Hugo and Killers of the Flower Moon, all your wonderful films. You stood by Turner Classic Movies, where I worked, when we needed you most. When you were looking at a man here who has used his talent, his name, his money, and his political clout for the good of this art form. And everybody here is thankful. Martin Scorsese, everybody.
2: Thank you. Thank you. Thank you. Thank you. Thank you so much. Thank you, everybody. Thank you.
0: Martin Scorsese at the National Book Festival, in conversation with Ben Mankiewicz of Turner Classic Movies.
4: And this is live coverage of the 26th Annual National Book Festival, sponsored by the Library of Congress and held at the Washington Convention Center for about the past 10 years. Prior to that, it was held on the National Mall for many years. The first National Book Festival ever was September 8, 2001, held on the grounds of the Capitol 3 days before 9/11. Well, coming up a couple more hours of coverage, we're going to be looking at the Lewis and Clark expedition a little bit later. You're also going to hear from Mac Barnett, who is the youth ambassador at the Library of Congress. We'll have a chance to talk to him. Now joining us on our Book TV set, though, is the PBS Evening News Hour co-anchor Jeff Bennett, who has written this book, Black Out Loud. Jeff Bennett, it's good to see you. Thanks for being here.
5: Thank you for the invitation.
4: What's the concept of Black Out Loud?
5: So in writing this book, I sought to answer this question that I had been kicking around for a decade, really. And it was, what was it about the black sitcoms of the 1990s, these shows that I grew up with, these shows that were formative for me? So I'm talking about shows like Martin and Fresh Prince and In Living Color and A Different World and Living Single. How did all of those shows exist on the air at the same time? I've worked in television now long enough to know that nothing really happens by coincidence or by chance. And so the question was it a business decision? Was there something happening in the culture? And so that was the question I sought to answer. So this, for me, is the book I've always wanted to write. And in speaking with the comedians and the performers and the producers connected to these shows, I realized I could not tell the story of the 90s fully or responsibly without telling the entirety of black comedic expression in this country, which starts in vaudeville and minstrelsy. So the book starts there and then decade by decade tracks forward to the cultural renaissance of the 1990s.
4: Let's cut to the short answer of the 1990s. Why did all those shows exist at the same time?
5: It was this rare convergence of talent, of timing. There was a cultural urgency. You had a black middle class that was growing. You had the booming Clinton economy. You had networks and advertisers that were looking for different audiences. And so the first interview I did for the book was with Barry Diller, who launched Fox Broadcasting. And he told me that he knew that for Fox to get a foothold, it had to be bold, it had to be brash, and it also had to be centered in urban areas, because that was where you're going to have the most eyeballs to watch these shows. And so word had gone out in Hollywood that Barry Diller was looking for something new, fresh, and different, and he gets this pilot for a show called Not the Cosby Show. That show goes on to become Married with Children. And when Married with Children finds success, that creates the formula in many ways for Fox, and that gets the green light to Keenan Ivory Wayans and all of the shows that sort of followed from the genius, the comedic genius of Keenan Wayans and his family.
4: Let's go back to the 1980s and the Cosby Show. Mega hit across the board. How do you address the Cosby Show in your book, Black Out Loud?
5: And I also focus on Bill Cosby, because you cannot look at the lineage of comedy, black comedy in particular, without looking at Bill Cosby. And what I do is I hold two truths simultaneously. That what he is accused of, what he served time for, is monstrous and horrendous. And that show, The Cosby Show, was integral to understanding American culture, certainly the sitcoms that came after it. And his show was number one, it feels like, for millennia, but certainly for the entirety of its run, it was number one in the Nielsen ratings. And it wasn't just because black folks were watching that show. It would have been great if that were the case, but it was because people from all over the country, different backgrounds, coming from different, you know, geographies, obviously, found something in that show that resonated. And what it meant for all of these shows, really, I kind of say that they are mirrors for folks and they are windows. So if you happen to be black and you were watching The Cosby Show or watching A Different World, you saw yourself reflected in a way that you had not seen on television before. And then for everybody else, they were windows into experiences and lives and laughter that they might not otherwise have encountered. And that's why these shows are so resonant on so many levels. Of course, you know, comedy, but culturally, they're culturally resonant and culturally important.
4: So how do you draw the line between the 80s, the 90s, and television, and minstrel shows that date back to
5: Yeah, I mean, the early 19th century. That was, I sometimes explain this to younger audiences, that was the reality TV of the day. That was the entertainment form. And so, if you happened to be a black comic and you were called to be funny on stage, all that was available to you was minstrelsy. It meant that you had to use burnt cork and put that on your face and be on stage and perform in these degrading, dehumanizing ways that I'm sure people know. I don't have to describe it at length. But I will tell you, doing the research for the book, if you know what to look for, especially with a fan like Burt Williams, who was the earliest but also most famous black comic of his day, who did perform as a minstrel, you can see ways in which he tries to infuse into his performance some aspect of humanity, so that all that he was left to do was not just be a minstrel, that yes, he was a fully formed man on stage, you know, trying to get the audience to laugh.
4: How long were shows in vaudeville and minstrel shows, live shows, segregated? At what point was there a crossover where white audiences would attend?
5: There are a couple of instances, and I write about this in the book, there are a couple of instances where the theater owners had decided, because capitalism, as I say in the book, capitalism crushed in many ways the strictures of Jim Crow on a couple of occasions, where theater owners decided that they would let black and white audiences into these theaters together because the acts at the time were so popular. But for the most part, you don't really see, in the South in particular, integrated audiences until you see the collapse of Jim Crow.
4: Who did you talk to from the 90s that gave you some good insights into why so many black-centric shows were on the air?
5: One of the interviews that struck me the most was my conversation with Yvette Lee Bowser. So Yvette Lee Bowser created Living Single, but she got her start as a writer in the writer's room of A Different World alongside Debbie Allen. And that's important because it's not just about representation. So the reason why these shows in the 90s were important wasn't just because there were more black faces on TV. They were important because of the level of authorship. So you had executive producers, you had showrunners, you had writer's rooms that in many cases reflected the actors who were on screen. And so there was a specificity, there was an authenticity on screen because you had that behind the scenes as well. And Yvette told me that she had this idea for this show. Four women living in Brooklyn. You see them sort of navigate life and love. And simultaneously, Queen Latifah and Kim Coles had development deals at Fox, and they kept getting paired with writers and show producers who didn't fully understand them or their comedy or what they could potentially do. And when they met Yvette, it was like magic. And that show found success. It was top-rated. There's an entire lane of academic research that looks at the numbers of black women in particular who were encouraged to go into high-powered professions because of a particular character on that show, Maxine Shaw, who happened to play an attorney. So folks to include Kamala Harris and Ayanna Pressley and Stacey Abrams told Erica Alexander, who was an actress on the show, whom I interviewed for the book, about that. So it really speaks to, again, like the resonance and the impact of these shows.
4: So, Jeff Bennett, are we past the point of Jeff Bennett, black anchor of NewsHour, Shonda Rhimes, black superstar producer?
5: Yeah, I mean, certainly. And you can make the case, and I certainly make this case in the book, that yes, these shows happen to be black-centered sitcoms. But again, these were shows that found viewership and success across the board, that so many people, regardless of race and background and age and gender, found entry points into these shows. And that's why, you know, so many of them are getting rebooted to include A Different World, which is getting a reboot on Netflix. And that was also the case with Fresh Prince of Bel-Air.
4: Black Out Loud, the revolutionary history of black comedy from vaudeville to 90s sitcoms. Now, we only had a minute with Jeff Bennett. You'll see him in about an hour and a half live for 45 minutes talking about his book. But, Jeff, we appreciate your stopping by.
5: Thank you. Thank you for the invitation.
4: And our coverage of the National Book Festival continues now with a look and a reexamination of the Lewis and Clark Journal. Here it is. Thank you.
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4: I'm a volunteer with the Library of Congress. Are you having a good day here at the National Book Festival? I'm really honored to introduce our next panel, Rediscovering Lewis and Clark. About a decade ago, a friend introduced Elizabeth Adelman to the plants collected on the Lewis and Clark expedition, and she was hooked. She spent winters researching and writing about the people, times, places, and events involved in the mysteries, losses, and rediscoveries of the plant specimens first cataloged during the expedition. The culmination of this research is Adelman's debut book, Chasing Lewis's Monkey Flower, The Amazing Afterlife of the Lewis and Clark Expedition's Wild Plants.
0: John Gollinger of the Library of Congress.
4: Craig Furman is a journalist and historian. His first book, Author in Chief, explored the life of U.S. presidents through their literary works and the impact these works left on American history. Furman lives in Indiana with his wife and children. He spent 5 years writing and researching his latest work, This Vast Enterprise, which looks at the different people involved in the Lewis and Clark expedition. And our moderator, Ken Bibberi, travels the country helping clients and states compete for the major projects reshaping America's industrial base at a pivotal moment of reshoring, innovation, and economic renewal. Grounded in both curiosity and competitiveness, Ken's work through Coffee with Ken or his advisory practice connects people, ideas, and places to strengthen the economy and the communities we build. Please join me in welcoming our panel.
6: Well, good afternoon, everyone, and thanks for being here. I'm Ken Bibberi, and I host Coffee with Ken, a thought leadership series at the nexus of business, politics, and today, the Lewis and Clark Expedition. I am so grateful to the Library of Congress and the National Book Festival for having us here today, and a special thanks to everyone watching on C-SPAN for the conversation. So I was incredibly excited about this topic, not only because of how unique and different the perspective of our authors were on it, but it's also the 250th anniversary of America, and it feels like such an exciting topic to dive into. So we will jump right in. How did each of you embark on this journey to cover this topic at this moment in time in your lives? And Betty, maybe we'll start with you.
7: I guess I'm a plant historian. I research and grow heirloom flowers. And I had never heard of, I knew all the people who collected flowers and plants in the United States early on, starting with really the 1600s with the English and going forward. But I'd never realized that Meriwether Lewis collected plants until a friend told me about it. And I started looking into it and discovered or realized that it's the most interesting story about collecting plants in the United States.
6: Amazing. And Greg? Yeah.
8: And first of all, thank you all for coming out today. And thank you to two C-SPAN viewers in particular, which is my kids, Henry and Maisie. They are watching from Indiana, and I miss them, but I hope they're having fun. But for me, I just wanted to tell an adventure story. And this is not only the best plant collecting story in American history, as you said, this is the best adventure story, full stop, in American history. So I just wanted to see, is there something new to say? Because I spent 5 years on this. I wasn't going to rehash other people's work. So the first part of my research was just answering the question for myself that everybody has. Do we even need a new book on Lewis and Clark? Well, it turns out we need at least two. And Betty and I both found, I think, new things that really changed the way we see this story. And so to be able to keep the adventure story in it, but also find new angles on it and new details and new things in the archives, it was just such a delight and a pleasure to spend that much time working on this book.
6: Beautiful. So I want to dive in a little bit more just to frame the conversation at a high level about the general thesis of each of your topics. So, Betty, you start discovering and digging in deep on this topic, and you start uncovering that Lewis's collection has kind of been dispersed, has been stolen, has been sold, has traveled to England. Give us a high-level kind of overview of the journey after the expedition of what happened to all of the artifacts he collected.
7: Oh, dear. Okay.
6: We're going to get into detail, but just like at a high level.
7: About 20% of them were taken to England, where they were written, where this person who took them, he was a German botanist, Frederick Pirsch, he took them and without permission and wrote a book, which he had always wanted to do. And when you write about, when you're the first person to write about a plant, that means that plant then carries your name in after it. So it'll be the plant name, two words, and then it'll be that the author's name. And so he became the author of all the plants, not all, of about 20% of the plants collected by Meriwether Lewis on the expedition. The rest of them remained in the United States and were basically lost in a museum, which couldn't find them. It denied they had them at all, and ultimately those were also found as well. And they're now all but about 11 of them are housed in Philadelphia.
9: Wow!
7: You can go see them.
9: Ingrid.
8: Well, I think, you know, I said it's an adventure story, and it definitely is. But behind that adventure are some really exciting ideas. I think, you know, you can think of Lewis and Clark as a real estate story, which I know is right down your alley, but it was about land. It was about how big should America get. But it's not like the land was just there for anybody. There were lots of powerful nations that lived on that land. There were other empires, whether it's Spain or Britain or Russia, who had designs on that land. Mm-hmm. So you had so many different people circling and interested in all of this land. And it's also just such a human story, too. That's what I love about the expedition. You have big ideas like Jefferson in the White House thinking about maps, thinking about empire, but then you have the people on the ground who actually need to execute it and survive the grizzly bears and the rapids. It's the same thing with your book, too, that you've got, you know, the botanists and the people who are, it's theoretical. For Lewis or Sacagawea helping him or anybody else, it's not theoretical. It's we've got to stay alive and we've got to capture, gather these plants, and then we have to get up tomorrow and do it again. So that mix of high and low, that mix of big ideas and then just human struggle and sacrifice, this is the best story to see both those things at once.
6: And we're here.
0: Craig Furman is author of the book, The Vast Enterprise, A New History of Lewis and Clark.
6: In Washington, D.C. at the Convention Center for the Book Festival. Mm-hmm. Let's talk about Thomas Jefferson.
0: This is moderator Ken Bibberi of Coffee with Ken.
6: Who loves Lewis and Clark and thought I knew a lot about it. I feel like I totally underappreciated the role that Thomas Jefferson played in setting up the expedition, his role, and it wasn't an easy thing to get buy-in politically at that time, right? So maybe we'll start with you, Craig, sure. And then Betty, I'd love to kind of drill down into the real relationship of Thomas Jefferson and Lewis.
7: Okay.
8: Well, today we think of Lewis and Clark as such an all-American thing. You know, it's something that who would be against Lewis and Clark? But half the country was against Lewis and Clark at that time. It's funny. Sometimes when you're a historian, it's hard to get people to understand what the past was like. But when we're talking 1804, it's not that hard. Let me paint a picture for you. Half the country believed one thing. Half the country believed something else. And if there was a new idea, the other side was immediately opposed to it just because it was the other side's idea. Like that, there was no debate. It was just, you're for it. Well, I'm against it.
6: Thank God we've matured. Since
8: right.
6: The,
8: exactly. That's right. We've gotten better at disagreeing. But the thing is, that was Lewis and Clark too. They were a political idea. And so Jefferson had to get them funded first. And this is one of the big new things I found in the book. I didn't find it in Jefferson's papers because a lot of them are here at the Library of Congress and people have already scrutinized those really carefully. I found them in everybody else's papers. So I went to Jefferson's enemies, senators, representatives, and looked, you know, what were they saying about Lewis and Clark? What did they think about this? And I was able to reconstruct this time period, which again will feel really familiar to people, of just bickering and anger. And Jefferson, he had a very limited time to get this idea done. And so it's a really case study in presidential power with him getting this bill passed while the time is ticking down and while half the country hates it just because it's his idea.
6: And almost framed as like building out trading posts even, right? Like almost kind of reducing the magnitude of what actually he intended.
8: One of his tricks is let's make this seem boring and then maybe people will be less angry, but they still got angry anyway.
6: So as they set out to do this, Jefferson is very hands-on in this planning. I mean, Lewis even lives with him at the White House, right, Benny?
7: He did. Lewis lived in the White House for at least 2 years, and Jefferson really, he doesn't talk about it much, but he instructed Lewis on plants. Lewis knew something about them, but not a whole lot. And Jefferson, as I'm sure you know, was a big plant person. Jefferson then, of course, wanted him to write the book of all the plants that were discovered, and Jefferson really got in the way of that happening. It takes time to write a book, as we both know, and as all of you can imagine, it takes a lot of time and effort to write a book. And so Meriwether Lewis, instead of allowing him to stay in Washington after the expedition, Thomas Jefferson sort of needed somebody else to become the governor of the new, well, fairly new, Upper Louisiana territory. And so he really kind of, he trusted Meriwether Lewis, so he appointed him to be the governor of this really ungovernable place. And as a result, the result was not a good one. It meant that Meriwether Lewis could not write the book, and the plants wound up being some of them stolen, and the others lost, and it was not a good result. And really, Thomas Jefferson is to blame.
0: Elizabeth Adelman is author of the book Chasing Lewis's Monkey Flower.
6: So coming back to the beginning, as they're about to embark on this journey, the Louisiana Purchase, right? So getting back to real estate in a small way, he literally buys the Louisiana Purchase, stakes claim to expansion, but it's not as cut and dry as that, is it, Greg? Right? Like, you don't just buy the land, right? There's other factors involved, aren't there?
8: That's right, yeah. I'm not a really big fan of historians that are like, everything you know is wrong. You know, the historians who kind of scold you. So that's not my go-to move. But unfortunately, when it comes to Louisiana Purchase, I do have to say, everything you know is wrong.
6: Yeah.
8: because we see these maps from school, right, where it's like the best real estate deal in American history. You see, like, all of this stuff goes to America right away. But that's not what happened. And this is not, you know, a modern idea being projected back in the past. This is just paying attention to how Jefferson talked about it. What Jefferson and America bought were called the preemption rights. They bought the rights to buy the land. And so a historian recently at the University of Cambridge has taken the time to add up exactly how much money they spent. The number that you might remember from school is $15 million, the best deal in American history for land. But that was only to buy the right to buy the land. And so America spent another $400 million to actually make all the deals to buy the land. But that does make the Lewis and Clark expedition more interesting. The other thing I'll have to say is people say, well, Jefferson bought the Louisiana Purchase and then he sent Lewis and Clark to explore it. First of all, as we now know, Jefferson did not buy the Louisiana Purchase. He bought the rights to be able to buy it. But Lewis and Clark was being planned well before it. The stuff Betty was talking about with the plants and being in the White House, that predated the Louisiana Purchase by many months. And so it was sort of good luck for everybody. Once the Louisiana Purchase happens, Jefferson knows someday we're going to buy that land, but we need to know what we're going to buy someday. And I'm already sending Lewis and Clark west, and so what was already a very important mission becomes even more important. Of course, the pressure gets higher, too.
6: Yeah. So, Betty, let's talk about that. They embark on this journey. They set up in Pittsburgh, and they get ready to go. Talk a little bit about the team assembled, but really, what was on Lewis's agenda and plate? What was his responsibilities over these 2-3 years of this journey? Because I think even appreciating that was something I did not understand. You just picture Lewis and Clark, and, you know, they're meeting Sacagawea, and they're traveling across the country, and they're exploring. But, like, Lewis is cataloging astrology. He's picking up plants. He's identifying animals. He is literally Jefferson's eyes and ears, almost from a scientific perspective.
7: Well, that's true, but Clark did some of it. Clark, and it's not astronomy. It's astrology. No. It's astronomy. It's not astrology.
6: Astronomy, sorry.
7: Lewis did that. He was also tasked not only with collecting plants, but collecting animals, collecting minerals. They were both supposed to make friends with all the Native Americans. Goodness, what else? And, of course, they had to feed themselves, meaning they had to do a lot of hunting. They had to survive. They had to, and they had to write journals. All of them were all tasked to write journals, and some of them did, some of them didn't. I don't know, maybe you can tell us if they were all even capable of writing. Some of the members of the Corps probably weren't even capable of writing and surviving. So they had to do all these things all at once, all at the same time. And Meriwether Lewis really, I think, he may not have started out being a friend of plants, but he became a wonderful journalist. Writing down very detailed information about a lot of plants.
6: So as they're traversing America, as you just alluded to, Betty, it is not like they're just exploring new frontiers. They are running into native populations every step of the way, which is another thing that I don't think I fully appreciated. So this really was half exploration, almost half foreign policy, yeah. Right, Craig? Like, how do you think about this and maybe kind of level set for everybody? What was it like every step of the way with their interactions and how they dealt with Native communities, and what was the agenda or the goal and objective that they had?
8: Well, let's start with how Jefferson thought about it. There's a letter from this time period where Jefferson is talking about America in the Lakota Territory. So this is what would today be South Dakota around the Missouri. And Jefferson's quote was, America in that territory, in terms of the Lakota, America's, quote, miserably weak.
6: Hmm.
8: So he understood, you know, Lewis and Clark don't have the upper hand here. The native people who already live there, they're the ones with the power. They're the ones in charge. And that's been true in so many important moments in American history. Our history is always has a two-way dynamic to it. Americans have shaped native nations, but native nations have shaped America too. And Lewis and Clark is one of the best ways not only to have a great story, but to have a story that shows that dynamic and makes it clear. Because this was one of the things Lewis and Clark were worried about constantly. Their men, some of them had grown up in fighting Native people and were scared or angry at Native people. So Lewis and Clark were worried that their men might lose control. Jefferson was very clear, you need to have peaceful relations. Some of the men had other ideas, so Lewis and Clark were worried about that. They were worried about getting all the diplomatic messages across and explaining all the ideas behind it. And then they were also, just like they were describing plants, they were describing these Native people. One of my favorite examples of this is when Jefferson and his cabinet are in the White House trying to plan everything out. What are Lewis and Clark going to accomplish? They're coming up with this list, and one of Jefferson's cabinet members is, well, why don't you say that part of the expedition is to find out about religion? And Jefferson's like, what? And the guy's like, well, if people think this is something that's good for religion, then lots of Americans will be for it.
6: Mm.
8: So, I mean, it's politics, you know, like just the people, it's politicians know what they're doing. They know how to do it. And so one thing that Lewis and Clark did is they asked a lot about Native people's religion, wrote it down in those journals, and scholars still rely on a lot of the information they gathered today. So I think of Lewis and Clark almost as like a moving college campus, because it wasn't just botany, it was anthropology, it was economics, it was sociology, it was everything. And they had to worry about all that, including meeting with all these other nations, and those nations were trying to learn about Lewis and Clark too.
6: And
0: Craig Fairman is author of the book, The Vast Enterprise, A New History of Lewis and Clark.
6: Sent Native leaders back to Washington as this was going on, which was another, I think, unique aspect of the journey that people may not realize.
8: That's right. That's one of the biggest things I found in my book. And one thing I did, it sounds boring, but I checked their budgets. Mm-hmm. Because when Jefferson, another one of his tricks was he said, this is only going to cost $2,500. The actual cost ended up being more than $100,000. And what I say in my book is that this was a military mission, and the most military thing about it is they said it would cost $2,500, and then it costs a lot more than that. But first of all, there was a big bang for the buck. Like, America got a lot of wonderful returns, just like they do from a military research today. But if you break it down by budgets, we were spending as much on Lewis and Clark as we spend on NASA today.
7: Wow.
8: This was a huge and really expensive mission for the plants, mm-hmm. for the Native diplomacy, for all of these different things. And one of the big costs was sending Native leaders back. So while Lewis and Clark are heading thousands of miles to the west, they're meeting important Native leaders and then sending them on these taxpayer-funded trips thousands of miles to the east. And we know that dozens of Native leaders came right here to Washington, D.C. Mm-hmm. They met with Thomas Jefferson in the White House. I have a whole chapter in my book that is really groundbreaking that just looks at this man named Biahito, an Arikara leader, and he traveled from what's now South Dakota more than 2,000 miles to meet with Jefferson. Mm-hmm. They met in the White House twice. Like, how amazing would it have been to see that? They're communicating, they're conversing, they're negotiating. That's happening in the White House at the same time Lewis and Clark are dealing with grizzly bears.
6: Wow. So speaking of the cost and the quote-unquote success of it, Betty, was this a success for Jefferson in terms of what Lewis was able to retrieve and bring back, even though so much of it may have been lost?
7: It meant much of it was a success for Jefferson. It wasn't such a success for Meriwether Lewis in that he couldn't write the book. The stress on him and all sorts of other circumstances made his life so difficult, including letters from Jefferson saying, where's the book? Where's the book?
6: And you think that's pressure?
8: Did your editor send you any of those? I got a couple of those. No fun.
7: And so Meriwether Lewis wound up committing suicide after the expedition.
6: And you agree with that, right? Because there are folks that I think some controversy around that.
8: There is. There are a lot of things in Lewis and Clark that we'll never know for sure. And one of them is there's a lot of debate about his death. But I think it's pretty clear that he killed himself, mostly because Jefferson and Clark thought he killed himself. So if the people who knew him best, who were alive at the time period, said this is what they thought, then I agree with them. I also found a new detail that I think is really valuable to have here. And it speaks, like, when I share this with you, I want you to think about Betty's book and my book, too, because they both talk about this. I found this new document from John Quincy Adams. So when Lewis makes it back to Washington, D.C., and we're going to convince you, Lewis and Clark is a Washington, D.C. story. It's not just about the Missouri. A lot of it happened right here. And when Lewis made it back to Washington, D.C., he had dinner with John Quincy Adams. And I found this new letter from Adams where even though he knew Lewis, they sit down to dinner and Adams writes, "I can't even recognize this guy."
7: Oh, yeah.
8: That's how much the expedition changed him. Adams said in his letter, he looks 15 years older. They're only gone for 2.5 years. That's how much the plants, the men, the politics, all of it took from Lewis. That's what he sacrificed. And so I think when you have that letter in mind, you start to understand that Lewis was coming back with an empty tank. And then Jefferson, as Betty eloquently said, Jefferson put so much on top of him, and it was just an impossible situation.
6: And he was around 35 when he passed?
8: That's right.
6: Yeah.
0: Craig Fairman is author of the book, The Vast Enterprise, A New History of Lewis and Clark. He's joined by Elizabeth Adelman, her book, Chasing Lewis's Monkey Flower.
6: Talk about Sacagawea. So they're out there. They have to interact with native populations, and she is obviously a star of the Lewis and Clark journey. Talk a little bit about what you uncovered about that relationship and her role in their journey.
7: She was wonderful. She was really wonderful. Her background was she'd been kidnapped and married to this person she didn't know and probably could not hardly communicate with. He was a Frenchman. So she was married to him. And he had another wife as well. And when she was 17 years old, she gave birth to their youngest, and the two of them went on this 2,000 mile journey, one way and 2,000 miles back successfully, but there were troubles, but not too many, and she wound up being, really positive influence in many ways on the expedition. She found a couple of plants and pointed them out, as the natives liked them. And where she was familiar with them, there were two times that I found it really interesting. She was insistent on things. She wasn't just a wallflower at all. When they were in the Pacific Coast, there was a beached whale, and that had come up on the beach. But they were where their camp was not that close to the ocean. But they decided, some of the men decided they wanted to go see the whale, and she absolutely insisted that she go too. She had to see that whale too, and she was wonderful. And her child that went on the expedition at the end of it was 2 years old, Clark and Sacagawea really were pretty close, and the child became friends with Clark, and ultimately Clark adopted that child, and he didn't adopt them, he took them. With her permission, and raised her two children. After they became, when she, Clark first asked, can I have Pomp? It was what they called him. And she said after she was done breastfeeding him, which in that case he would be a couple of years old. And so he didn't take him right away, but he got him later.
6: So. Wow. And how did they communicate, right? I think that's another thing that I had not really thought much about.
8: Yeah, I think there's a couple things to keep in mind with her. Everything Betty said makes a lot of sense, but let's remember, when all this is happening, she's 12, 13, 14, 15.
6: Yeah, that's cool.
8: So she's captured from her people, she's enslaved, she's impregnated. We know that Charbonneau beat her because that's in the journals. So she had a really, really hard life. But I also agree with Betty that she's a wonderful, wonderful person to read and write about too. And I would just say one thing. When she's gathering plants, when she's being plucky and standing up and say, I want to see the ocean, I think she's being really smart in those moments because she had had such a hard last couple of years, and the person who was her husband or her owner, he was not a good guy. He was not good to her. But what I admire so much about her is that she was strategic in this situation. I think, you know, when she does something nice for Clark or when she finds plants for Lewis, is she helpful and friendly? Well, sure. Anybody who ever met her said that she was those things. But she was also smart. She realized, if I help Lewis and Clark, they're going to help me. She was very strategic. She said, in this life in this hand life has dealt me, how can I do the most that I can do? And it paid off. Because during the expedition, when Charbonneau tried to beat her, Clark would jump in and say, you can't do that here. Now, that's a story that says something good about William Clark, but I also think it says something good about Sacagawea, because she realized, how can I make myself valuable? How can I make myself stand out? Again, while she's 16, 17 years old, she did that. She protected herself and her son, and she made it back home to her people.
6: Incredible. So One of the things that strikes me, Betty, is all of this diligence with Jefferson, 2 years of Lewis living at the White House, all of this planning. And then when they come back, he can't even write it. Stuff's getting lost. Stuff's getting sent to Pennsylvania. Like, how come the after part of the expedition wasn't more strategically planned and organized to actually take the significance of the scientific and historic discoveries and ensure they were properly documented and taken care of? Like, how on earth could they all just disappear, like you talk about?
7: Well, there are two reasons. One

0: The Beaufords' house was one of the few in New York that possessed a ballroom. Such a room, shuttered in darkness 364 days of the year, was felt to compensate for whatever was regrettable in the Beaufort past.
1: From the 1983 film,

0: and twice Benjamin Smith Barton did nothing, except one, he ultimately hired somebody else to be the ghostwriter, who wound up taking some of the plants.
1: Hmm. Just to double click on that for a second, this world of botany and kind of the pride you get and the notoriety, mm-hmm. I mean, not great people along the journey who were kind of, you know, staking claim to it. And as some of those plants ended up in England, the stakes got even higher, right? Because that was really newfound, you know, artifacts, because it was the western part of the United States, obviously.
0: Yeah, obviously. What happened to Benjamin Smith Barton, who did nothing, hired this German botanist who was living in Philadelphia at the time, he was a good botanist. He knew what he was doing. And so he started to write the books for Benjamin Smith Barton. It's one ghostwriter writing for another ghostwriter. What could possibly go wrong? And so ultimately, what happened was the German botanist decided, well, Meriwether Lewis is in St. Louis. He's not around here. I will go, and I'm going to go to New York. And he took some of the plants. They're press plant specimens. He took some of them to New York, and then he was hoping to be able to write the book from New York. He couldn't do it because everybody had to pay to have their own books written. There was no such thing as a publisher paying for it. And so he had no money. And so New York didn't do it. New York wasn't going to do it. And so then he took them to London, where he wrote the book. And now his name is Frederick Pirsch. And so if you see the name Pirsch after it, you can almost be certain that's a plant that Meriwether Lewis collected.
1: Wow. So before we leave the expedition,
2: Elizabeth Edelman is author of the book Chasing Lewis's Monkey Flower.
1: Greg, I think the stakes were just so high, and I think it's worth people kind of really appreciating, right? The Spanish had sent an expedition to hunt Lewis and Clark.
3: But sent four.
2: The moderator is Ken Biberai, the host of Coffee with Ken.
1: The Russians were even involved, the French, the English, there's Native Americans, there's a lack of political buy-in in Washington. Like, talk about just like the overall stakes of like not even the dangers of traversing rivers and mountains and grizzly bears and all that, but just the geopolitical significance of an expedition like this.
3: That's right. I think it can be hard to remember that in this time period, nobody knew how this was going to end.
1: Yeah.
3: Lewis and Clark did not know what tomorrow was going to look like. Jefferson did not know where Lewis and Clark were. And so what I always encourage people to do is just think about your life. Do we know what tomorrow is going to be like? No, not really. Do we know who's going to be president in 4 years? No, we don't really know. Well, it's the same thing for Lewis and Clark. One of the first questions they asked on the way back was, did Jefferson win re-election? Is he still president? Because they didn't know. And so one thing I really try to do in my writing is I try to make history feel as human as possible. And so that means emphasizing uncertainty and fear and hopes and dreams, all those things we know that they were feeling because of their journals. And so, yeah, for all those geopolitical factors that you're talking about, there was no guarantee that Lewis and Clark were going to make it. There was no guarantee that they were going to make it back. And they had to live with that reality every day. When we talk about Lewis looking 15 years older when he gets back, that's not just physical wear and tear. That's mental. That's emotional. They all had to carry all of that uncertainty with them. And it's one of the most heroic things about them.
1: So the stakes were just so high. I remember reading a part of your book where there's like a fork in the road and they have to make a decision. Are they going to go left, north, or south, or mm-hmm. whatever? Mm-hmm. And they ended up picking the right way.
3: Mm-hmm.
1: But what if they had gone the wrong way? Like, talk about the morale of the men and kind of, I mean, there was court martials happening, right? Like, they had to exercise their own kind of law and order on this journey with 30 mm-hmm. people, right?
3: That's right. I mean, well, what Lewis and Clark thought would happen if they went the wrong way is that the expedition would fail because they were getting late in that year. It was going to get cold soon. Rivers were going to freeze up. It was going to be hard to find game. And so if they made the wrong choice there, they thought that everything could end. Mm-hmm. And what made that situation really tricky is that all the men thought we should go this way, and Lewis and Clark were the only ones who thought we should go the other way. Now, Lewis and Clark were right, but they didn't have to just worry about being right. They had to worry about managing morale. And one of the things I really tried to bring out in my book is just how tricky the morale was. I try to write the book from different points of view. So I have chapters from Lewis and Clark's perspective, but I also have chapters from Sacagawea. And I think one of the most revelatory parts of the book is this guy named John Ordway, who's a working class soldier. Because Lewis and Clark, they were very wealthy. They were elites. They had all this stuff to worry about, like Betty is talking about with the plants. They weren't the ones very often who were getting in the freezing cold river and towing a boat and reaching forward to grab a bush. And then they grab a bush for leverage and accidentally pull out a rattlesnake instead. Throw the rattlesnake away. The soldier that happened to did not get bit. I don't know how, but he managed to throw it away. So these working class soldiers had a much different experience, and their morale sometimes would get really low. They would go to Lewis and Clark and be like, we want to turn back. This isn't working. This isn't right. And so Lewis and Clark were not

0: just having to do all this intellectual stuff, they had to have leadership. Mm-hmm. And they used a really unique style of leadership, which is that they empowered the men. They allowed there to be votes. Mm-hmm. They allowed the men to have lots of input, which was very rare in this time. When they made it to the Pacific Ocean, they let Sacagawea and York, who was a black man who Clark had enslaved and who went on the whole expedition too, they let them have a vote too. So they brought other people in to have those votes. But at the same time, like the river you're talking about, when Lewis and Clark thought they were right, they said, we're going to do it our way. They always had that balance, which just was so hard to pull off. Still can't believe sometimes that they did it.
1: Craig Furman is author of the book, The Vast Enterprise, A New History of Lewis and Clark.
2: Consensus.
0: Yeah.
2: And they sought it out. Let's talk a little bit more about the journey of the decades, right? Jefferson's no longer president. Decades are passing. Pershing's in England. More of these artifacts just get discovered over time. And you alluded to that story in Philadelphia where they were kind of in denial. Nothing's here, nothing's here. Tell us a little bit about that. What did they uncover? When was that? And what was that story?
3: Some of them had not been taken to England. Some had been left in Philadelphia. They had been left with it was believed they had been left with this botanist who's terrible and who did nothing. And so, that botanist died. Instead of writing the journals that he was supposed to write, or the botany he was supposed to write, he didn't do that. He went to Europe. He took a trip to Europe. And he died a couple weeks after he came back. And they were left, and so nobody knew where they were. And so, or nobody knew where the journals were. So, Jefferson ordered that they be found and be deposited in the American Philosophical Society. Jefferson sent out a friend who was visiting Philadelphia at the time to find them, and it took a long time to go through the botanist's house. It took months to go through the botanist's house. It was such a disastrous mess to find anything, and that's not where the plant specimens were. They were actually with the person who wrote the first version of the journals. That's where they were, and he then deposited them at the American Philosophical Society. And the American Philosophical Society, over the years, just they weren't a place where you deposit plant specimens, and they lost them. Frankly, they didn't know where they were. So when somebody asked to look for them there years later, they said, "No, we don't have them." And no, you can't look. And it took apparently a big battle for this person to be able to look, even though he was a member of the American Philosophical Society. And he was obviously very persistent, and he looked and he found most of the rest of them. There are some still missing, but he found most of them.
2: But even in
1: Elizabeth Adelman is author of the book Chasing Lewis's Monkey Flower.
2: Decades, there's been new discoveries as early, even in the 2000s, right?
3: Oh, absolutely. There was a man. Well, first of all, remembers that some went to England, and the ones that went to England, the man who had them died, and then they were sold at some were sold at an auction in which they were not well described. Mm-hmm. In fact, they were absolutely not described at all. And so some were found by accident by an American who was just happened to be passing through London, happened to go to this auction and bought them just on a lark, and it wasn't a lot of money, and he brought them back, and he gave his to another museum in Philadelphia. When the other ones were found finally at the American Philosophical Society, there was a big battle. American Philosophical Society did not, now that these things we didn't know we had are so valuable, we're not going to share them. So ultimately they're on loan to the same place where the other ones were. So that's where most of them are. Mm-hmm. Since then, there have been 11 that were found in London at Kew Botanic Gardens, which is the largest herbarium in the world. It's got more than 5 million pieces. Can you imagine of pieces of paper? More than 5 million looking through those. So 11 were found about 25 years ago. And then one was found about 10 years ago by a Canadian botanist who found it misfiled at Kew Botanic Gardens. And I was recently told by a person who works at the museum where most of them are located, that another person who is retired from working there, thinks he's found two more. So there's hope.
2: That's unbelievable.
3: The reason the plant, the book is named Chasing Lewis's Monkey Flower is that's one of the ones that's still missing. So you have something to look for now.
2: So we haven't talked a lot about Clark, but Greg, I'd love to hear your perspective on Clark. How did he even enter the picture? How did he get to the journey? Did Jefferson pick him? No, he didn't, right?
0: Yeah, no, he was Lewis's choice. Yeah. They were friends from before the expedition. Jefferson didn't even design the expedition to have two people in charge. Lewis, we can tell from Jefferson's own edits to his instructions to Lewis, which talk a lot about the plants and specify the religion and all the other things that he wants Lewis to do, that he added late a provision for if you have somebody who's a kind of second in command who will take over if you die during this expedition. Because again, that thought, we might not make it back, that was never far from anyone's mind. So Lewis picked Clark, and Clark said yes as quickly as humanly possible, because this mission was a big deal. This was the chance of a lifetime. I love this letter Clark wrote when he wrote back to Lewis. And what he said is, my friend, I join you, quote, with hand and heart. Mm-hmm. And so that phrase right there, that captures the bond that they had and the friendship they had. And they brought different strengths. While Lewis was doing the kind of scientific stuff, looking at the plants, everything that Betty has been describing, Clark's job was to manage the men. So we talked about the morale and things like that. And they could both do both. They could trade off. Clark was a really educated guy. But those were sort of their strengths, and their strengths complemented each other. And it was just an amazing friendship where they worked together.
2: And I feel I have to give you credit for this, because you're not the only one who covered plants in your book, Betty, right? Let me just give a quick shout out to Craig here. So they rode hard on July 3rd, hugging a good native road. Clark noticed the smells of summer, sweet scented plants, flowers, and grass.
3: Right.
2: But he did not pause to identify them.
0: That was on the way home. Yeah. They were in a hurry. They were ready to get back.
2: Clark doesn't play a huge role. I think he goes looking for Lewis's artifacts and so on. But what did you discover or maybe come out of your research thinking about Clark at all?
3: Oh, my goodness. Well, Clark was really interested in plants, especially those that he could eat. but just to add to what you had to say about their how close they were, Clark ultimately got married after the expedition, and his first child he named Meriwether Lewis Clark.
2: And what does Clark end up doing? Meriwether obviously passes away. Clark has a very exciting career afterwards.
0: He ends up working for five different presidents in St. Louis. And so when we were talking about the Louisiana Purchase, the big deal for those preemption rights, once that's done, the person who starts filling in the map is often William Clark. Those $400 million in extra deals, he's often negotiating. He's really good at dealing with Native people. Native people trust him, and so they would come to St. Louis and meet with him, and he becomes a really important government official and for decades after.
2: I have a few more questions, but I want to give folks in the audience just a quick warning. We have two microphones up here. We're going to open it up to audience questions. We ask that everybody ask very short questions that end in a question mark, and we'll try to give quick, short answers as well, just if folks want to start lining up. In our prep call, we kind of had this interesting conversation about, will every American generation have their own version of the Lewis and Clark story and uncover even more? Just quick thought.
3: Oh, I hope so. I have no idea if they will, but I hope so. I certainly, after I was all done with the book and it was too late to make changes, I learned some more things.
2: So
3: absolutely, there's more to learn.
0: I think of Lewis and Clark as our American Odyssey. I mean, it's
2: Matt Damon, if you're watching on C-SPAN.
0: That's right. Love it. Ben can play Clark. You can play Lewis. Let's get the gang. You can even do it with Boston accents. Why not? But I really do think they're our American Odyssey. There are a great road trip. There are story of adventure and homecoming and sacrifice. And so I do think, just like the Odyssey can mean lots of different things to lots of different people, I mean, one of the world's great experts on the Odyssey is at this festival right now. Well, Lewis and Clark can mean lots of different things too. So I think their story is incredibly powerful, and it's one of the things I love about it. I love that different people look at it and find different things. These journals we've been talking about, there's more than a million words. That's four Moby Dicks. So there is so much material to draw from. And it's, you know, different people are going to look at it and find different things. And I think Lewis and Clark and Jefferson would have loved that. Yeah. I think that they would have been so excited, not just that people are still talking about them, but that people are also finding new things to say.
2: So one more thing I just want to kind of give you credit for and kind of highlight. as you embark on each chapter, it's actually from a different perspective. And you kind of gave me this reference of just you're just changing the camera lens.
0: Right.
2: Maybe share a little bit about your style and that description.
0: Well, I just think that, you know, it's important to move it around because I found a lot of new details about the Native Nations or about York or about Sacagawea. But biography is a superpower. I don't know how you all feel, but when I read a biography, I can't help but identify with the person, right? I see the world the way they see it. I want the things that they want. That's why biography is so great, because it puts you in somebody's shoes. So in this book, I didn't just want to say, here are new details. Here are new details about preemption rights or something like that. I wanted to tell the story from different people's mm-hmm. points of view, because I wanted to put you in the canoe with Lewis. I wanted you to feel like you were seeing what he could see, but I wanted to put you in the canoe with Sacagawea too. I wanted to put you in the canoe with York. And so storytelling is how we do that. Our job is scholarship, our job is research, but our job is also to tell stories too. And we're just both lucky that we got to tell the best story that America has.
2: Amazing. And Betty, any plans to write another book?
3: Nope.
2: No.
1: From the National Book Festival, we're hearing from Elizabeth Adelman, author of Chasing Lewis's Monkey Flower, joined by Craig Fairman. His book, The Vast Enterprise, A New History of Lewis and Clark. Moderator Ken Biberai of Coffee with Ken.
2: I'll start on the left side.
4: Betty, what's your favorite plant from the book?
3: Oh, my favorite plant from the book. Oh, my goodness, what a question. Ipomopsis.
2: Oh.
3: How's that? Does that help? It's a beautiful, they found it. It's a beautiful, first of all, I like red. It's real bright. It's a beautiful, it's sort of a, it's tall and it's long and it's like a spike and it's red. It's beautiful.
2: And just
4: the name again, is it still available?
3: Ipomopsis.
4: And is it still available? Is it domesticated or can we?
3: Well, it's not easy to find, and it's such a beautiful plant. It's a biennial, meaning it only lives 2 years, but it sells seeds, which in that case is nice, unlike when a weed sells seeds.
2: And I think it's worth mentioning, you have a day job, Betty, right, at home, and what do you do?
3: I have a plant nursery that all we do is grow old plants.
2: Yeah, in case anybody wants to Google and look it up.
5: Hi. My question may be rooted in bad assumptions, so feel free to tell me everything I know is wrong as your favorite activity. But I was curious about the communication between the expeditionary force and the Native nations that don't countering along the way, because I have to imagine that at this point, many of them aren't speaking English, mm-hmm. maybe French, but they may have individuals who can speak with neighboring nations. But a nation in South Dakota probably isn't going to be able to speak
0: right.
5: with the Iroquois in Illinois.
0: Yeah.
5: So did this just become a big game of telephone
0: yeah.
5: where they have trans whales that they're meeting along the way?
0: Right.
5: But I can't imagine Sacagawea speaks every native language.
0: Right. Oh, no, she doesn't. Well, I'm really glad you asked this because Ken asked me this question and I went off on a tangent just like Lewis liked to do. But it's a really important question. Sign language is the best answer. If you read those journals really closely, and you know those journals have been around for a long time, but you still have to read them carefully, all million words, you can see in the way the journals are set up that they were often communicating in sign language. When Sacagawea made it back to her people, Clark talked about this in an interview after the expedition, she used signs to convey, these are my people. So yes, they would use the kind of telephone game that you're talking about, but mostly, or I guess we can't say mostly, but a lot of the time they use sign language. And there was a really sophisticated form of sign language. You can still learn it today. There are books that preserve those signs. In my book, I actually put an image of this sign for Shoshone to be able to communicate that. So sometimes sign language was their best way to communicate, and it's historians have overlooked, I think, how important that was, and especially to Sacagawea.
2: All right. Thank you.
6: Hi. Two quick questions about Clark. So Lewis dies. Clark can't write the journal either. He hires Biddle. How did he find Biddle? Tell us about Biddle, please. And the second is one of the most heartbreaking aspects of the trip was York, who's empowered and has agency during the trip, and you describe that great in the book. And then Clark mm-hmm. fails him mm-hmm. And does not give him any sense of his freedom at all. Right. Please elaborate on that. Sure. Thank you.
0: Do you want to do Biddle?
3: Oh, sure. I'll do Biddle.
0: And I'll do York.
3: Biddle was a writer, a journalist in Philadelphia. And he, Clark asked another person first, and the first person declined, and that person was in Virginia. He declined, and then he went to Biddle. And Biddle was a good choice. But somebody should write a biography of Biddle. He's quite an interesting guy. But it won't be me.
0: You're firm. In terms of York, yeah, York made it every mile of the way. And just like I talked about Sacagawea finding ways to sort of assert her control and create some space for herself, York was able to do the same things. He had a vote like we talked about. The sad part of York's story is that when he made it back Clark ends up living in St. Louis. York's wife is in Louisville, and York says, I want to stay with my wife. I feel like I've earned my freedom. Clark has this letter to his brother where he says, I don't agree with York about his immense services earning his freedom. And that's a line that's hard to read today because you can hear Clark's sarcasm. It's very demeaning. But I also think you can hear York in that line because when he says immense services, Clark might mean that as a joke, but I hear that as the truth because York did give immense services. And so the same William Clark who stopped Charbonneau from beating Sacagawea was also the same William Clark who said to York, you didn't do what you think you did. You can't go be with your wife. Clark contains those contradictions. America contains those contradictions. And I think our job as historians is just to tell the story as honestly as we can. And then you guys, readers, you sit with those contradictions and think about them just like we do when we read books. And that's part of history, right? We need the good and the bad because we're all human beings. We all contain both sides.
7: Yeah. Hi. I just want to say thank you both for being here. And I feel like I've learned so much that, you know, I thought I knew a lot about Lewis and Clark and their expedition, and I did not. So I'm going to age myself. It's America's 250th anniversary, and I was a little grade schooler at America's 200th anniversary. And in the 2 years leading up to the bicentennial, our school teachers and our town librarians challenged the children of my town to read 200 books that had to, either fiction or nonfiction, have to do with American history. Wow. And when the bicentennial then approached, we had to select a character, real or fictional, mm-hmm. that we had learned about to dress up and educate our fellow students for the bicentennial and be in the parade. So my first choice was Laura Ingalls Wilder, but someone else had chosen that, so I chose Sacagawea. Mm-hmm. And so I was just fascinated with what you shared today because obviously, maybe the books written at that time or the books that were really children were steered to didn't talk about, like, the domestic abuse that she faced,
0: right.
7: nor also that Clark took and raised her child.
0: Right.
7: So I'm just wondering already what you've shared is amazing. But could you tell us a little more about what happened to Sacagawea after this, just at a high level, like kind of what happened in her life? And then also what happened to her children that Clark raised? Did they grow up to adulthood? Did he educate them?
0: Sure.
7: Like, a white child would be educated? Like, what can you tell us more? And thank you.
0: Yeah. Well, it's so interesting because a lot of these primary sources we've always had, and it's just sometimes the questions we ask change. So I think of Sacagawea as somebody who is a slave. That's not my word. That's William Clark's word. When Clark gave an interview after the expedition, he said she was a slave. And so all those books that you talked about reading as a kid, they are not going to say Sacagawea was a slave. That's not because we're inventing this idea in 2026. It's just because we're paying attention to the documents and finding new things. That's why this is a story that keeps getting retold. In terms of what happened to her after the expedition, though, I'm going to do something I think historians should probably do more often and say, I don't know. Because Sacagawea is somebody who she's such an inspiring figure that a lot of different Native nations have claimed her and have oral traditions about her. There are also a few documents, although not as many documents as we would want. So I really can't tell you for sure this is what happened to Sacagawea. What I can tell you is there are a lot of ideas that are plausible, and also the fact that so many different people are claiming her, I think is just another facet of how amazing she was as a person. Do you want to talk about her kids?
1: Craig Fairman is author of the book, The Vast Enterprise, A New History of Lewis and Clark.
3: Well, I know nothing about her daughters.
0: Lizette, yeah.
3: Yeah, I know nothing about her. Do you know anything about her?
0: Well, she came back to St. Louis, but she died pretty young. And on her, she actually factors into this debate because there's a death certificate from her. And on the death certificate, it says she's Shoshone. There are a lot of debates now with Sacagawea Hidatsa or Shoshone.
3: Okay.
0: I think the evidence is pretty clear that she was Shoshone, although what happened after the expedition, there the Hidatsa have some really important research that is causing us to ask new questions. But even her daughter's death certificate is part of the evidence that we need to sift and think about. Her daughter made it back, yes, and then her son, too. So Clark helped with two of her kids. And there's not as many records as you would want, but there are, like, the bills where Clark used federal funds, but Clark would educate her son and things like that. And her son especially lived a long life and had a really interesting life.
3: Yeah.
0: Traveled all over the American West, made it to Germany. Sacagawea was an explorer. Her son was an explorer, too.
7: Thank you so much.
8: Thank you. Betty, this is a question for you. When you were describing the collection and how a portion of it left and went to England, you said it is housed there. What exactly comprises a gathering of plant material? Would it be male and female plants, drawings, pressings, and seeds that then would have to be replicated year to year or every other year, stored in proper humidification and these sorts of things? Thank you.
3: There are two things. One is they did send back some seeds. And I don't discuss those at all. They sent them, a lot of them, to Jefferson, and Jefferson shared some of them with others. And Jefferson grew some on. So there were some seeds. But the plants were pressed specimens. They had to dry them and attach. You all know, and not everyone here. There are young people here. Some people don't remember phone books. When you were a kid, did you dry maple leaves in a phone book? That's what they had to do. One thing that's interesting to me is they don't talk about that. They don't talk about how they did it. That's how they had to do it. It's really hard to do. Here you are trying to dry a plant when it's raining out. I mean, really, that's not so easy to do. And then they had to keep them dry, and they attached them to paper. Now, paper in those days was all made out of cloth, rags. So paper was probably not as disposable as it is today. So they put, attached it to paper. One thing that happened is on their trip, I can't blame them for doing this. I can blame them for where they did it. And on their way out west, they were carrying a lot of things. It's a lot of work. And so when there was something they didn't need to keep carrying, they would dig a hole and put it in a hole, and then cover up the hole so no one would find it, and then say, we'll get it on the way back. Well, they're called cache. And so they made these caches on their way out and buried things, and they'd bury some of the pressed specimens. So from North Dakota all the way on the way out, they buried these plants in caches. Now, they were going on rivers. And they made these caches near rivers. Can you guess what happened to the caches? Yeah, okay, I don't need to tell you. And so they lost a lot of plants for the ones on their way out. And then, of course, on their way back, it was a different season, so it would be different plants they would collect.
2: Mm. Crazy.
1: Elizabeth Edelman is author of Chasing Lewis's Monkey Flower.
9: This is Irma Sadelman. Thank you so much, both of you, for speaking, by the way. But I wanted to ask you about being a plant historian and a little bit about your day job and how you became a plant historian and what that means for, is it a niche in gardening? You're selling heirlooms and growing heirlooms?
3: I think I'm the only one in the country that does it. I love it. We moved to a farm which, 35 years ago, we moved to this farm that was built in 1840, and it was for sale by owner by a woman, Ann Patterson was her name. She was 93 years old, for sale by owner. She was, you never would have, I mean, she was tough. She was fabulous. And so she showed me around the gardens, and I said, she said, this is the old whatever, this is the old, and I thought I was curious about that, because I was a sort of a gardener then. And then the garden that tweaked my interest. And so ultimately I became a self-educated garden historian, or plant historian. Does that help?
2: But you can actually buy the monkey flower.
3: Yes.
2: Your shop.
3: Oh, yes. Oh, yes. So
2: we can't find the original, but you can.
3: Yeah, you can.
10: I'll admit I'm more of an animal guy than a plant guy. But I had a zoology teacher who was really good about reminding us, never forget about the plants. And so as I grow in my appreciation and curiosity, I'm curious, what do plants tell us about ourselves? What have you learned about human nature through the expedition group and the plants that they collected?
3: Oh, about human nature. I can tell you what it taught me about plants. Plants teach you a lot. They tell you that they don't like too much rain, that they don't like dry weather, dry dirt. Because you know what they'll do? They'll die. And so you learn a lot about plants, I can tell you that.
2: So actually, just to piggyback on that, was Lewis the only one of the expedition who was actually fascinated, interested in doing this? Did other people start getting more interested along?
3: Others, yeah, absolutely. Others did.
2: Maybe some of the animal people?
3: There's one incident in which there was a plant that... another person collected because he was on horseback, he had approached some Native Americans and they were scared of him, and so they ran away and they left this bag of stuff. And the bag of stuff included some roots. So he brought them back, and so he actually helped collect Well, and there were other people would point out plants to him, and he wasn't the sole person. I mean, everybody knew that was his job, and so they helped him with it.
10: Thank you both. Appreciate it.
2: Thank you.
11: Hi, thanks for today. Wonderful conversation. I wanted to ask, as writers, how do you approach research for a project like this? And at what point, or how do you determine what I have here is enough to provide like a unique perspective, Craig, like you said, or just enough for a book? And how do you pitch that to an agent or a publisher?
0: My number one tip on research is to just follow every lead. Every single lead. Don't worry about how long it's taking. Don't worry about the story. Follow every lead. And I'll give you a really, really quick example. Clark's college notebook. That's one of the biggest things I found in my book, that Clark actually went to college. Most books about Lewis and Clark will just sort of make fun of him. And that's not true. He was very well educated. I found that while I was doing research for York, because York wasn't able to read or write. So I was trying to read everything related to York I could. And I knew that there was an autobiography written by a white person who had a black slave in Kentucky. And so I was like, I'm going to read this just to find out about that black slave in Kentucky so I can understand York. I get this from an archive in Chicago. I start reading the autobiography, and on the first page, the guy says, I headed back with my good friend William Clark. And I'm like, that William Clark? So I had to do a little bit of research to verify it. But because I was looking at every single thing I could find about York, I found something really big and new about Clark, because that autobiography talked about him going to college, and that started me down a really long process. So in terms of when you have enough, you never have enough. You'll never feel like you're ready. But what you need to do is chase down every single lead, because you never know the one question that you're trying to answer that might open up something else.
2: Mm. Betty?
3: Ditto.
2: Okay. All right. Ladies and gentlemen, the Lewis and Clark journey. Thank you to Betty. Thank you to Craig. In the lower level, Salon B, I believe, signing copies of their book. So if you head that way, you'll be able to catch them and hear more directly from them. Thank you so much for being here. Thank you to Library of Congress, C-SPAN, and the National Book Festival. Thank you.
12: TV's live coverage of the 2026 National Book Festival continues now. We are joined on the Book TV set here in the main atrium of the Washington Convention Center with Mac Barnett. He's an award-winning children's book author, recently released a new book for adults about telling stories to children. It's titled Make Believe. Mac Barnett, one of the takeaways I took is that children's books are published, many of them, simply as propaganda for adulthood. Explain.
13: Well, I think, you know, it's a weird thing about kids' books, right? We're writing stories for kids, but it's adults writing the stories, adults illustrating the stories, editing them, reviewing them, selecting them for libraries or bookstores, buying them, and then for young kids who can't read, it's an adult who decides to actually take the book off the shelf and read it a lot of the time, too. And so I think it's really easy for there to get some noise in that chain, right? And adults can naturally, understandably, choose books that kind of flatter ourselves or make our own lives easier. Use a book as a tool to get a kid to behave or fall asleep, when in actuality there's the potential here for literature, for real art. And I think that's what this audience deserves.
12: For literature, for real art. Do you think that those terms get associated enough with children's books?
13: I think people underestimate kids. You know, I think people underestimate children's books because they underestimate children. And I think they think that children aren't capable of understanding real art, of having a meaningful encounter with literature. But I'll say, like, from 20 years of writing for kids, reading to kids and talking to kids, I found it to be just the opposite. I think in a lot of ways our culture gets kids dead wrong. We think of them as sort of like less than adults, and I think we think of kids' books as literature with training wheels. But actually, like, kids are great noticers, right? Noticers of the world around us, the beauty of the natural world, noticers of the world inside themselves, too, their own feelings. They'll notice details in books. If you've read to a kid, I'm sure you have been stunned when they have noticed some little detail that you never saw in the pictures, or they connect, like, a sentence on page 1 to a sentence on page 30. They're more open-minded about form, what a story can be. They don't have any orthodoxies or preconceived notions that a story should work this way or a book needs to have a three-act structure. And I think really importantly, they're more comfortable not knowing, right? If we think about books that ask the reader to do work, which I that's my favorite thing to write, it's my favorite thing to read, but I do think as adults, a lot of us, we have trouble with that, right? Because if we don't immediately understand something, we push it aside because, you know, it kind of disrupts our sense of certainty. Kids are constantly walking into rooms and situations that they don't understand. They are always learning new things. And so when they come into contact with a story that asks them to do work, to make meaning, to interpret, they do what they do every day. They just bravely endeavor to figure it all out.
12: Part of the reason you wrote this book, and you mostly write books for children, 60 books for children.
13: Yeah.
12: This is a book for adults about writing for children, is because of your role at the Library of Congress as the National Ambassador for Young People's Literature. What does that job entail?
13: I should say, I wrote this book before I was even appointed ambassador. This book came out in Italian only 3 years ago. It was a strange path for a book to take. I don't actually even speak Italian, so it was a very strange path for a Mac Barnett book to take. This was published in Italian first. It's coming out now, in the United States. But yeah, I am. I am the National Ambassador for Young People's Literature, which is both an honor and, it is a role where you are a champion of children's literature. You travel across the country, go to communities and meet with kids, with families, with educators and talk about kids' books. For me, I'm talking particularly about picture books, which is my favorite art form. My platform is called, get ready, Behold the Picture Book.
12: What is a picture book? What are the different kinds of children's books?
13: So a picture book is everything from like a board book up into books that kids tend to read in early elementary school. It's heavily illustrated, where there are words and pictures both telling the story together. They're often short, but they can be long. There are 100-page picture books. I should say, too, there are also wordless picture books, so you can already feel how slippery this definition is. Another thing, a picture book is usually meant to be read out loud, and that's something really special about it. You know, after that, we get into early readers, novels, comics, poetry collections. A lot of those books are read by kids independently, but picture books are designed for an adult to read to a kid or a group of kids. And so they're actually, I think, this very rare place where adults and kids meet as equals and they have a shared art experience. And they get to learn more about each other, too.
12: On adults trying to create art in the form of books for kids, what is the three ants theory of kids' books?
13: So I think that, like, art is a conversation, right? Like, I think about that always, from painting to novels. It is a conversation between the artist and the reader, or the audience. And I think that kids' books can go wrong for the same reason that conversations between kids and adults can go wrong, too. So I compare children's books to the sort of the three ants that you get sat next to at a dinner. There is the ant who suddenly becomes a completely different person and sort of like this grotesque version of a child and uses a new voice and her face gets like into this sort of like wild smile and she spells things out even though you know how to spell. And the second ant is the ant who just wants to talk about adult things. You should start a savings account. Your table manners are terrible. What do you want to be when you grow up? And then the third ant is the cool ant who talks to you like a real human being. And those are three ways that adults interact with kids. And I think you see books like that too. You see books that are like trying too hard to be on the kids level without any investment from the author. And these can feel like patronizing or sort of unnecessarily, bright. You know, I think you can see books, that basically are just there to try to mold kids into adults. They're interested only not in the kid sitting right in front of them, but who that kid will be in 10, 20, 30 years. And then there are books that are just a conversation between two equals. And I remember sitting next to people like that. I had an aunt like that. And I remember books that made me feel that way, too.
12: The problem with children's book authors, though, as you point out in your book, is that everybody thinks they're the cool aunt.
13: That's true. Yeah, I know. That is the thing. That is the terrifying coda to that theory, is every aunt thinks that they're the cool aunt.
12: This conversation on writing for children and the conversations that authors can have with them, it's been going on for a long time. This isn't new to this book and make-believe. C.S. Lewis, almost 75 years ago, wrote about ways of writing for children. It was a letter that he wrote. He ends that letter saying this, that the child as a reader is neither to be patronized nor idolized. We talk to him as man to man. But the worst attitude of all would be the professional attitude which regards children in the lump as a sort of raw material which we have to handle. He says, I will not say that a good story for children could never be written by somebody in the Ministry of Education, for all things are possible, but I should lay very long odds against it.
13: Wow. Yeah, I think that, like, sitting there is something that I think about a lot, too, is that so much of the way we think about kids and their value, it locates it in futurity, right? Who they'll be, like what college they'll go to, what test scores they will get. And I understand that. I'm a dad, right? I have a 5-year-old. I think a lot about my son's future. But when I am an author, when I'm writing for a kid, I have to think about the living, breathing kid in front of that book right then and there. That is a complete person who has had a day, who is having real feelings, who wants to hear a story. And I do hope that if we take care of that kid in that moment, if we give them a story that is enjoyable, funny, scary, meaningful, something that they love to hear, that the rest of that stuff will follow. But you have to be talking to the kid and regard that kid as an equal and as a real person.
12: Mac Barnett in 2023, when this book came out, when children can't find their experiences and emotions, even and especially their fears and jealousy and sadness and their anger reflected in the stories that they read, two things can happen and both are bad. What could happen?
13: I think the first thing is that they think that there's something wrong with books, that books, which we tell them is this great art form that is like a mirror of life itself, it must be broken because, look, this thing actually doesn't have any relevance to my life. None of the stuff that I think about, worry about, fret about, none of my experiences, my histories are contained in there. I don't like books. I'm going to find that somewhere else. There's something wrong with books. That's bad. But the second one is worse. They think that there's something wrong with themselves, right? Because this thing that is supposed to be complete, that is supposed to be a mirror of life, that is art, it does not include the things that they think about, worry about, their histories, and they become ashamed of the things that are actually human. I think we have often a mammalian instinct to take care of kids, that sometimes can lead to a brighter, more cheerful literature as a whole than kids' lives actually are.
12: Should note that if you want to call in and ask Mac Barnett some questions, phone lines are open for you to do so. The numbers have been on your screen. But if you're in the Eastern or Central time zones, 202-748-8200. If you're in the Mountain or Pacific time zones, 202-748-8201. If you want to send us a text, 202-748-8201. 8903. Before we leave C.S. Lewis, can we do one more from that same letter? It's on the children's writer's relationship to children. He writes of the far higher and more difficult relations between child and parent or child and teacher. I say nothing. An author, as a mere author, is outside of all of that.
13: He is not even an uncle. He's a freeman and an equal, like the postman, the butcher, and the dog next door.
14: Mm.
13: How do you see yourself? Mm. I love that. Yeah, I do think it is a very particular role. And so many of the roles, like most of the time when adults encounter kids, it is in a role of authority, right? Parent, babysitter, grandparent, teacher, guardian. Your job is to be an authority figure. I've worked jobs where I've been in charge of kids. I am a dad, and a lot of the time that means being an authority figure. I do not feel one iota of that hierarchy when I am writing for a kid. It is something else, and I think that actually that extends to reading to kids, too. It's another thing I love about the picture book, is it is a time when a parent, a teacher, a librarian, a caregiver is invited to sort of like just take a break from the hierarchy that governs that relationship with kids at all other moments and just enjoy a story.
12: And C-SPAN covered Mac Barnett when he first became the National Ambassador for Young People's Literature, reading to children that showed up that day at the Library of Congress. It was one of your Shapes series books. You can go back and find that at booktv.org. Did you read C.S. Lewis growing up? Did you read The Chronicles of Narnia? What did you read?
13: I read the Chronicles of Narnia were a big deal for me. I really loved like portal fiction, as it's often called. This idea that there was like a magical wardrobe that could transport you to another world. Like I took very literally when I was a kid. I was like, I gotta find one of these. I gotta get to Narnia. I grew up in California. It's not a wardrobe.
12: Right.
13: Town, tough, you know?
12: Better in London, perhaps?
13: Better yeah. in London, yeah. I just would like kind of rummage around, my mom's boyfriend's closets. Which is like, you find all kinds of interesting stuff, but not Narnia.
12: A viewer in New Jersey, Monroe, New Jersey, Marie, wants to come back to the three ants, theory. She wants you to name names. What titles are the three ants that are out there? What of your books? Are any of them the three ants?
13: I would invite Marie to think of that theory as she goes on her own reading journey.
12: Who is Margaret Wise Brown?
13: Margaret Wise Brown is probably most famous for Goodnight Moon. She wrote more than 100 children's books. I consider her like one of the 20th century's great poets. But she's not usually regarded as such because her poems exclusively took the form of children's books, mostly children's picture books. She was this great experimentalist, like a great modernist.
12: Experimentalist.
13: Yeah.
12: What's that?
13: Well, you think about Goodnight Moon, right? Like, this is an experimental poem. It's probably the most widely read experimental poem in American literature. But, you know, what is Goodnight Moon? What's the story of Goodnight Moon? What happens in it?
12: You're saying goodnight to the things around you in the room.
13: Yeah.
12: But it's not you. It's a bunny.
13: A bunny is saying goodnight. Yeah. And saying goodnight. Where is the bunny?
12: The Great Green Room.
13: The Great Green Room. And what is the Great Green Room?
12: What is the Great Green Room?
13: What's in there?
12: There's the red balloon.
13: Yeah, the red balloon.
12: There's a bowl of mush.
13: Yes, that's right. It's a bedroom, right?
12: Yeah.
13: And we know that it's a bedroom and it's a bunny because of the pictures. So actually, like, we don't really know if it's the bunny saying goodnight to these things or if it's some sort of, like, consciousness, some narrator. We know it's the Great Green Room from the words. That sounds sort of like a feasting hall to me, but actually we know from the pictures that it's a cozy bedroom with green wallpaper, a bed, and a roaring fire. There is this dance, the sometimes very unnerving dance in that book, between the words and the pictures that I think is this beautiful representation of the complexity of going to sleep. You know, falling asleep is one of the first hard things that we ask kids to do all by themselves. Even if we're sitting there next to them, even if we are a quiet old lady whispering hush in the rocking chair next to that bed, at a certain point as a kid, you have to give yourself over to the unknown, this mysterious thing, sleep, that we don't really understand. And it's odd, you drift in and out of consciousness, things drift in and out of the room, and if you look at what happens in that book, things disappear from the pictures and reappear. The pictures are at weird angles. That red balloon you mentioned is sitting there at like the most annoying place possible.
12: Not
13: to put
12: quite
13: a balloon
12: to the top.
13: Not quite. When I used to take pictures of my mom like that with a camera and like do that to her head, she would be so mad at me. It's very aggravating, but it's deliberate. And like Clement Hurd, who did those illustrations, amazing painter. It mirrors this sort of eeriness of going to sleep, but it's actually a profoundly comforting book, too.
12: It's just before we leave that, four pages of that book. Good night, comb, and good night, brush. Good night, nobody.
13: Mm.
12: Good night, mush. What do you take from good night, nobody, and then good night, mush?
13: I think good night, nobody is one of the most thrilling pages in the history of children's literature, right? We get this one-to-one relationship where you're bidding good night to an object, and there's a picture of it right above the good night. So, good night comb, there's a comb. Good night brush, there's a brush. You turn, good night nobody. And it's sitting there, there's no illustration on the page. It feels like the trap door has opened. You are looking at the abyss, right? You're looking at nothingness. She figured out a way to get nothingness on the page. It is that moment of when you fall asleep and then come back. And I think that that, like, bidding good night to the abyss, controlling it with language, saying goodnight to it, the scariest thing, the absence. And then the next one, goodnight mush. It's so funny. Mush is a funny word. There's this bowl of oatmeal. It's life itself. I just like that spread. To me, it is both the scariness and the coziness of going to sleep. This very strange thing that we ask kids to do every night.
12: Just about 10 minutes left with Mac Barnett. Plenty of calls for you. Yeah. Let me get to a few of those. Ron is in California. Ron, you're on with Mac Barnett.
14: Yes. Hello. Thank you for taking my call. And I guess my question is, I wrote a children's story, and it's illustrated. It's really short. It's only 22 pages long, and it's the pictures wrap around the words. It's called Mr. Jones and His Lung Cells, a health education story for elementary schools for like third, fourth grade. And it's about prevention, early prevention from tobacco and drug abuse so that kids can understand, what that's about, alcohol, drugs, in a way that they can understand it. Because the story is written from the point of view of Mr. Jones's cells, in his lung cells. And my biggest problem, I wrote this way back in 87 or somewhere around there, and I did it the old-fashioned way, cut and paste with my illustrator, and now everything's changed. Now I'm trying to get this thing now that I'm retired. And everything's changed. So it's got to be an EPUB book now. And it's already copyrighted. It's already done. I have a physical book here, but I don't know how to use the computer to actually turn it into an EPUB so that I can put it
12: on. Well,
14: Rod,
12: let me take that to Mac Barnett, who's published some 60 books, and you can talk about the difficulties of publishing a book. And I also want you to talk about the idea of teaching lessons to children in children's books and your thoughts on that.
13: Yeah, well, so most of the time, he was talking a little bit about self-publishing, which is, you know, a whole other area of it. But when you write a picture book and you're not an illustrator, most of the time you just write a manuscript, just a text document that you send to the publisher. There are no pictures whatsoever. And an illustrator is then assigned to the book. Sometimes the author gets no say in that process and doesn't even get to see the illustrations until they're done. So it's a strange thing. Most of the time, what you're just making is a set of words for what will end up being this paged out, fully illustrated book. It's funny, what Ron was talking about, it actually really reminds me of the bedtime stories that my dad would tell me. My dad was a doctor, and instead of making up bedtime stories about, like, you know, a hippopotamus or something, he would just choose a different organ or organ system of the human body, and he would explain it as I went to sleep. You know, I think that you know, children's books as a field, it should be as wide and as varied as books for adults. So, of course, we should have books in there that are teaching kids about health and science. We should have books that are teaching them about the natural world, about space. We can have books of affirmation, books basically, you know, the equivalent of what would be self-help for adults. I think it's really important, too, to have books that are just story for story's sake, that aren't trying to teach a lesson at all, a poem, a story to entertain. We need to give kids all of the variety that we demand for ourselves as readers, too.
12: This being an interview, why do you hate the interview question? What do you want kids to take away from this book?
13: Because it's a work of fiction. It's a work of art. That gives away the whole game, right?
12: If you do hate that question.
13: I do hate it. I do hate it. Yeah. If I start demanding or even telegraphing what I hope a kid will make of this book, that the whole thing falls apart. I am interested in a collaboration between the reader. I put out a certain set of things that matter to me, and then I want a kid to come and bring their own intelligence and experience to that work and figure out what it means to them.
12: On noticing things through the eyes of kids. So after reading your book, I was picking up the press passes for C-SPAN at the Library of Congress yesterday, and I was coming back, and across First Street from the Library of Congress, there's a row of hedges, tall hedges, and there was three boys playing in the hedges. They're probably no more than 5 or 6 years old. They were tourists, I think, because they had USA red, white, and blue T-shirts. They were playing hide-and-seek in the hedges at the grounds of the United States Capitol. And I'd only ever thought of the Capitol grounds as a place to work, a very serious place, a beautiful place at night when you catch it at sunset. But they were playing in these hedges, and I was trying to think, what are they seeing? Is the Capitol a castle and the Library of Congress a castle? And it made me think about seeing things through kids' eyes. Is that what you try to do when you're writing these books?
13: I think in some ways, like the job of a writer, always part of it is to notice things about the world, and write about them in a way that makes us see them anew, right? And that's where kids are. That is where they live. And I do think it is important, what you point out too, that the way that they see the world, it's very different from the way that we do too. So like a kid's book, you know, it's the same thing as art for anybody. You're trying to tell the truth about the world. But I do think it's important for us adults to remember that kids, the truth about what it means to be a person in this world, it's not the same. The world is not the same size even, right? Doorknobs are in different places. Chairs are the wrong height. And a hedge that we might just see as a little bit of landscaping in this august, beautiful monument, they're like, this is a good hiding hedge.
12: It's a secret garden.
13: That's right. Yeah. And I do think that you have to meet kids where they are. It has to be genuine from you. You can't be writing about things that you don't care about, that you are not invested in either. But you have to find those places of overlap where you're like, oh, you know what? I think this is important, and so do you.
12: Were you always able to do that and find that connection? Is that something that you learned after you became an adult?
13: I think that I was a camp counselor on my summers off from college, and I worked with 4 to 6 year olds. I was always in charge of the 4 year olds. Nobody really wanted the 4 year olds because there was so much work, and I loved them. I had so much fun talking to them. I think I did. I figured out, I was like, I think I'm good at this. I am so happy talking to them. I think I'm my best self when I'm talking to kids. I'm more curious, more patient, and just more interested than I am most other times.
12: All right, we've got 3 minutes left, but you have to tell the melon story.
13: Oh, boy. Okay, so there was this girl, Riley, who, you know, every day her mom would pack her this beautiful lunch, and she would open up, she would take out this fresh-cut melon that her mom had just, like, arranged perfectly in this little piece of foil, and Riley would take out this beautiful melon, perfectly ripe, and she would throw it in the ivy next to her and then just eat her pudding. And I was like, Riley, you can't do that. You can't do that. Riley said, why not? I said, well, if you keep throwing your melon away, the seeds will get everywhere and melons will overtake this entire camp. And I think that's the moment where I became like a fiction writer and not like a nutritionist for kids. But Riley was like, that's not going to happen. I couldn't believe it, right? So I was like, okay, Friday morning, I wake up really early, which is a sacrifice for me. I go to the grocery store. I bought the biggest cantaloupe I could find, and I hid it in the ivy. So when we got to lunchtime, you know, I was like, Riley, before you throw that melon away, go look in the ivy. Let's see what happened. She goes trudging in there, skeptical. Her eyes get huge. She pulls out this huge melon. All the kids rush over. They're like, Riley, you did it. This is amazing. This is so cool. One kid was like, why is there a sticker on this? I was like, look, that's why also I'm always saying don't throw your stickers in the ivy too.

0: on telling stories to children. Mac Burnett, an author of some 60 children's books, the first Cat in Space being one of them, the Shapes trilogy. Your kids probably know them better than you do. Thanks so much for the time.
1: Oh, thanks for having me. It was a real pleasure to talk to you.
0: We're going to take viewers back to another author conversation. It's one that you've seen on the Book TV stage already. Just briefly, about an hour and a half ago, Jeff Bennett is now a 45-minute conversation on his new book, Black Out Loud, The Revolutionary History of Black Comedy from Vaudeville to 90s Sitcoms. That begins right now on Book TV.
2: And one of the coolest things I get to do at the NewsHour is interview authors and musicians. 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Okay, okay. Thank you all.
3: Good evening. My name is John Gollinger, and I'm a volunteer with the Library of Congress. I hope you've been having a great time here at the 26th Annual National Book Festival. I am honored to introduce our last panel of the day, The Revolutionary History of Black Comedy, with Jeff Bennett and Frederick F. Wary. The co-anchor and co-managing editor of PBS NewsHour and a Peabody Award-winning journalist, Jeff Bennett has reported on national politics, covering the White House and six presidential election cycles, while conducting interviews with cultural icons, world leaders, and groundbreaking artists. His work bridges politics and culture, offering insight into the forces that shape American life. And our moderator, Frederick F. Wary, is the Vice Dean for Faculty Development and Inclusion in the Office of the Dean of the Faculty at Princeton University and the Townsend Martin Class of 1917 Professor of Sociology at Princeton University, where he's also an affiliated faculty member in African American Studies. He's currently writing a book examining the rise of mass debt, which now rivals mass incarceration in scale, and exposes the predatory tactics of debt collectors and the court system. Please join me in welcoming our panel.
4: Thank you. So, as your moderator, we're going to have a conversation for maybe about half an hour, and then we're going to open it up for a conversation with all of you. And so I'm just going to dig right in, and let me say I'm delighted to be moderating this discussion today. But Jeff, I have to admit, when I saw that you had written a book about black comedians in America, my first thought was, wait a minute, this guy has been covering, he knows the White House inside and out. He's been covering all these major events, and now we see this pivot to comedy in America, black comedy in America.
2: Yeah.
4: What made you decide to make the move, which you do well, but
2: thank
4: what
2: you.
4: Made you decide to make that move?
2: Well, first, it's a real pleasure to be in conversation with you, and thanks to all of you for joining us here at the National Book Festival. That is a fair question. I've covered national politics now for 20, 25 years, and I knew that when I wrote this book, my first book, I didn't want to have politics consume any of the empty spaces in my brain. I'd been doing that for so long, and what I wanted to do was focus on the culture. And so for me, this has been the book I've always wanted to read, because I had been kicking around this question as I got older and as our son got older and was watching him, how he consumes media. How was it in the 1990s that you had all of these now seminal sitcoms, A Different World, In Living Color, Living Single, Fresh Prince, Martin. Arsenio wasn't a sitcom, but he was the king of late night as far as I'm concerned. And then beyond that, you had Showtime at the Apollo and syndication in late night. How did all of that happen in the 90s? I've worked in television long enough to know there are no coincidences. So what was the business decision that led to that? The great thing about being a journalist is that it gives you license to call up anybody around the world, and if they'll give you time, you get to ask them a question. I am now a pseudo-expert in maritime law and maritime whatever, tariff policy. I know it front and back because that's what I cover in my day job. But this question allowed me to call up Erica Alexander and Karen Parsons and Sinbad and Arsenio and all of these people who, for me, were comic legends, really, in many ways. And I

0: asked that question and pieced it together. And as I was doing the research, I realized I couldn't tell the story of the 90s fully or responsibly without looking at all of the history that made that possible. And so I started tracking back decade by decade by decade, and then I realized you can't do this without starting at the beginning. And of course, the beginning of comedic expression in this country, black comedic expression in particular, is minstrelsy, which then became vaudeville and the Chitlin circuit and all of that. So that's in the book too. The other half of this is, and this is certainly true of the work I do now at the NewsHour, yes, we cover hard news and we cover foreign news and politics and all of that, but we also cover the culture. And cultural coverage, I think, is so often dismissed as soft or secondary. You know, as a matter of fact, in most shows, you'll see the arts and entertainment at the back half of the show. It's usually in the back half of the paper. I think it's just as important because the culture is where we have conversations first about how we see each other, what our ambitions, what we want from our leaders, what we want out of policy. And that happens in the culture first before it is translated into politics and policy and legislation. And that was certainly true of those sitcoms. And we got to see a lot of those at the time. Real issues that we were grappling with in culture on television before they ever made their way to Washington, D.C.
1: And why did we see the change we did at that 1990s? All of a sudden, you know, I remember In Living Color and all these things that I'm watching on television. I'm wondering, why are we seeing it all at once?
0: It was this wild convergence of talent, timing, and a cultural urgency. You had the booming Clinton economy. You had a growing black middle class. You had advertisers and you had networks that were looking for different audiences. The first interview I did for the book was with Barry Diller, who launched the Fox Broadcasting Network. And for the younger people in the room, sometimes when I say Fox Broadcasting, people think Fox News, but that's not what this was. This was, at the time, there were the big three networks, ABC, NBC, CBS. And so Fox was the new kid on the block. And Diller told me he knew that in order for Fox to be successful, it had to be two things. It had to be bold and brash. It had to break away from what was on the other big three networks, which he described as indistinguishable. He said their sitcoms, you couldn't tell them apart what network they were on. And the network, this Fox network, had to have a foothold in the cities. Now, black folks, obviously, were overrepresented in cities. And we were also, at the time, overrepresented in terms of TV viewers. So it was a business decision. As it was also explained to me, Diller kind of had to be helped along because at the time, Fox was sort of tinkering with shows like The Tracy Ullman Show, and the idea was to have it be this sort of countercultural, still mostly white-focused, highbrow network. But when word got out that Diller was looking for this network to be different, he got a pilot submitted to him, and the working title at the time was Not the Cosby Show. Which you have to give it to whatever producer that was, because who's going to make it difficult for your show to get greenlit? So what do? You call it Not the Cosby Show if what you're looking for is a show that is not the Cosby Show. And of course, the Cosby Show was number one. Feels like it was all. It actually was number one for the almost entire duration of its air on TV. That show later became Married with Children, and when Married with Children found success, that helped really etch the formula for what Fox became. And then you get The Simpsons and Cops. And you get Living in the Living Color, and all of the shows that came after that.
1: And when you talk about representation on television, what do you mean when you say representation?
0: This is a great question because, of course, there had been black folks on TV before the 1990s. What's different is that in the late 80s, early 90s, there was a level of authorship, and that matters. It's not enough just to be seen. You have to hold the pen. It's important to be able to tell those stories directly. And the other takeaway here is that you would think, and anyone who's involved in content creation would know this to be true, you would think that in order to reach the biggest audience, the widest audience, you have to be really generic and broad and general. The lesson of the 90s and the lesson of everybody who's found success on Instagram and YouTube these days is that the more specific and the more authentic you are, that's where you find success. So take a show like Martin Lawrence. There was nothing about Martin's show. The fact that he was this successful DJ in Detroit, married to a successful marketing executive who had these friends and these crazy characters like Sinead and Rum Man and all these people. There was nothing about that show that would suggest that if you were, let's say, a white person living in the Midwest with no black friends, that you would watch that show. And yet, there were tons of white people in the Midwest with no black friends who watched that show and found themselves either just not necessarily reflected in it, but found entry points into it. And so that is also the lesson of those shows, too.
1: And speaking of lessons, there are a number of comedians that you go into detail about their lives, both positive and negative. And I'm just going to put it out there. Bill Cosby.
0: Yeah.
1: How did you figure out the balance between the things that are very positive and innovative in the story and the things that are distasteful and shameful?
0: I knew going into it that the way to handle Bill Cosby is to know that both things are true, that yes, his what he represented as the sort of the first black successful comedian on network television with a show like I Spy, and the fact that he was so focused on respectability before there was a word for that, where he was always on stage in a crisp suit and was always presenting himself in a way that he thought he wanted the entire race to be seen, that was important in the day that he was doing that. And it's also true that what he is accused of and what he served time for is monstrous and horrific. And you cannot tell the story of the 1990s. You can't tell the story of black comedy. You can't tell the story of the cultural impact of comedy in general without Bill Cosby as a figure. And yet, his personal behavior and the assaults for which he served time, again, are horrific. So what I did in the book is I held both truths simultaneously and focused on the art and focused on the impact of what he put out into the world. You would not have a different world were it not for the Cosby Show. And you would not have had all of the black cultural renaissance. I'm focused on television in this book because I work in television and also I watched a lot of TV as a kid. But think about the black cultural creation in the 90s, whether it was music, 90s R&B, or television, movies, fashion. You had Carl Kanai, Nietzsche, FUBU, the list goes on, just across the board. And my view of it is, you would not have had that were it not for a show like the Cosby Show that gave people entry points into that specific family, but also into a broader look at different people's lives and laughter and love. You would not have had a Colin Powell, Secretary Colin Powell. You would not have had a President Barack Obama as early as we had them were it not for the impact of the Cosby Show. Okay. And having that vision of that family projected into millions of people's homes. That show was number one for as long as it was because it gave people so many different entry points.
2: And Jeff Bennett is author of the book Black Out Loud, joined in conversation by Princeton professor Fred Wary.
1: Let me just say one of the beauties of the chapters is on the one hand, we get this analysis of the things that we're able to, what comedy generates in society, but you also take us into the laughter itself. And so, I don't know how you did it, but there were these moments where I was immersed back into a particular scene from The Cosby Show or back into a particular stand-up routine from a Richard Pryor.
0: Yeah.
1: And then immediately flipped into the politics and the business practices that were just kind of crazy.
0: You know, my favorite business decision I write about in the book is how In Living Color transformed the Super Bowl halftime show. Are you all familiar with this? So before the 1992 Super Bowl, the Super Bowl halftime shows were pretty pedestrian affairs. It was like literally a marching band on the field, and Brian Boitano was out on the field, even though he's an ice skater and there was no ice. But it was because at the time the networks would use the halftime show to promote whatever they had next, and so for CBS it was the Olympics. And that's why Brian Boitano was there. So Fox had this idea to counter-program the 20-minute halftime show. And you can see this on YouTube. It's really kind of cool. Jim Carrey says, hey, if you're concerned about missing the rest of the Super Bowl, we're going to put a clock. And at the end of this clock, you can click back over. Don't worry, you're not going to miss a thing. And they did a truncated version of In Living Color. They counter-programmed it. Do you know that some like 20 million people switched over and never went back? They never went back to CBS. And so the next year, CBS and the NFL were like, we can't have that. So they went and they booked Michael Jackson. And that's how you get the halftime show as spectacle. The other half of this story, and I learned this from one of the production designers who told me about it, because I was like, this is crazy. Like, how do you convince Michael Jackson to perform in the middle of a football game? Well, Michael Jackson thought that he was doing a concert and that there was like football on the front end and on the back end, as it was explained to me. And he said, why can't we just do this at night? Because I have a whole pyrotechnic scheme and the lighting would be better at night. Let's just do this at night. And so they basically had to convince him that, okay, we can do this the way you want to do it. We just can't do it at night. And so if you go back and watch the performance, he, you know, pops out and he just stands there for like, I don't know, 5 minutes and just bathes in the adulation. And that, I'm told, was part of the deal to get him to do it. But it just speaks to the ingenuity, and it also speaks to, you have to credit, and this didn't last for the entire duration of In Living Color, but you have to credit the executives at Fox who let smart, creative people do their thing and trusted them and got out of the way. Now granted, they collected the advertising profits and all that, the revenue and all that, but they let them create and got out of the way. That doesn't happen anymore, and there's a lesson there.
1: Yeah, and speaking of lessons, I love lessons. There are also some lessons about how we think about free speech.
0: Yeah,
1: throughout the book, and I'm going to admit that one of my favorite comedians is Dave Chappelle. I know he's done some stuff that got him into lots of trouble, but one of the things that you do in the book is you kind of show us a little. You peel back a little bit more of the Dave Chappelle story.
0: Dave Chappelle, I mean, I can say he's brilliant, and you all will agree. Everything about him is different. His parents were intellectuals. Most comedians have some form of like a tortured childhood. That was not his story. He, I think, is probably one of the last comedians who still exists in the tradition of social criticism. Nowadays, and this is especially true because of Instagram, you have comedians who are doing crowd work, you have comedians who are still doing sort of the conventional, you know, set up punchline, and then they'll clip the best 2 minutes and serve it up to the algorithm. I don't say that derisively. We live in an environment where that is now required of anybody who wants to make a living doing this work. But Dave Chappelle is an interesting character, one, because he was brilliant, two, the question that he grappled with, which was, are people laughing with me or are they laughing at me? That goes to the very beginning of black comedic expression in this country. It's who is the joke for? How much should I care about the perspective or the prejudice of the audience so that when I'm making a joke from this stage, it might land differently than I intended it? And, you know, he tells the story about how they were doing a sketch. Someone on crew laughed in a way that caught his ear differently. And then he decided in the moment, that's it. I'm not taking the deal from Comedy Central. I'm going to go take some time and find myself. That requires, I cannot tell you how much discipline and how much character that requires to get off of the rocket, the rocket of fame and money. That takes so much discipline. And the fact that he was able to do that is extraordinary. Now, to your point about him being controversial, my colleague Amna Nawaz interviewed him. If you didn't see the interview, you should check it out on YouTube. And what's interesting is he is not indifferent to the criticism. I think what he rejects is the culture that would try to say that if what you're saying is too provocative, you don't have a right to say it. That is what he is pushing against. And what's really interesting about him is that he is now incorporating that perspective into his act, which again just shows just another level of brilliance on his part.
1: Yeah, and as I was reading the Chappelle, I found myself going back to the chapter on Richard Pryor.
0: Yeah.
1: A very different upbringing.
0: Oh, absolutely. I mean, his was a rough childhood. And his daughter, Elizabeth Storter Pryor, wrote a book. She was on the NewsHour. You should definitely check out her book. And I told her, I said, the most difficult thing in writing this book was trying to figure out what was true about Richard Pryor's upbringing. Mm. And she said, yeah, my dad had a way of crafting his own narrative. because he would just invent stories in interviews. And it was part of his, now we know it was like a defense mechanism. Mm-hmm. But it was really, we were doing the fact check for the book and I was like, I hope this is the correct version until we finally got to it. But, you know, before Richard Pryor, most comedians were doing safe observational humor. Now if I say, oh, that comedian is authentic and he pulls from his own experience, it's like, well, who doesn't? But that's not what comedians were doing before he really pivoted. And I say pivoted because he started in the model of Bill Cosby at the time. He was basically a clean comic, which is understandable. If you're trying to find your own voice and you're coming up in any sort of creative field of expression, you tend to mimic what works until you find your own voice. And boy, did he pivot.
2: This is Jeff Bennett of PBS, author of Black Out Loud, in conversation with Princeton professor Fred Waring.
0: But you won't find a comic working today who does not credit the brilliance of Richard Pryor and his ability to turn his pain into humor on stage and allow people to find entry points into his work through their own trauma or just the fact that he was so funny.
1: Yeah. And he, as all of the comedians that you discuss, they emerge as social philosophers, mm-hmm. as social critics, and for some reason, being foolish gives you license to say things that you might not have said otherwise. So what is it about the function of the comedian that allows them to deal with really difficult topics?
0: Comedy has a way of lowering our defenses. Politics asks you to choose sides. Mm-hmm. Comedy doesn't do that. One of the interviews I did for the book that I was proudest of was a conversation with Sinbad. And he was telling me, Richard Pryor, he was playing a Richard Pryor record in his room. And his father was a preacher and his mother was a mother of the church. And he could hear them stop in front of his bedroom. And he was playing the record that I cannot tell you, I cannot say in good company. And he heard his parents laughing. And he said... He said, man, Richard Pryor got everybody. Mm-hmm. And it's true. And to take those shows, for instance, episode 6, season 1 of Fresh Prince, Will and Carlton are driving a friend's Mercedes to Palm Springs, mm-hmm. and they get pulled over by the police. And Will knows instantly. He's from West Philly, born and raised. So he knows exactly what's happening. He realizes they're being profiled. Carlton, God bless him, doesn't, because of his proximity to wealth and the way that he was raised and the whole thing. And so you see this moment of police profiling play out, which again, when I talk about windows and mirrors, so for the black families watching that show, it was an opportunity for black parents to talk to their black children, their black sons, about what to do if you get pulled over by the police. And for everybody else, they were windows into this specific experience. But the way that they handle that on the show is Will and Carlton go back home and they talk to Uncle Phil. And Uncle Phil's like, oh, yeah, that happened to me. And for the first time, Uncle Phil and Carlton have a conversation about what it's like to get profiled by the police and what to do. And again, it's a serious topic, but it's enveloped in humor and heart. And we certainly saw that on Different World. That was a show. It was not, none of these shows were like, socially conscious. They were still, I mean, they're sitcoms, right? So sitcoms exist as advertising. That's essentially what they are. They are economic products, business products before they're anything else. But the decision to infuse these shows with a heart and some sort of social meaning is huge. And again, that's one of the reasons why they are so impactful and why we're still talking about them today and why these shows are getting rebooted.
1: Yeah.
0: Yeah.
1: And when I think about the impact of these shows, there is a way that they could have been pigeonholed into something that just only belongs on BET, Black Entertainment Television.
0: Which is fine. Which would have been fine.
1: Would have been fine.
0: Yeah.
1: But that's not what happened.
0: No.
1: So what is it about writing about the particulars of an experience that still generates a universal appeal?
0: Yeah. And the other... Since I ask people questions for a living, I'm going to ask myself a question building on your question. The other part of this, too, is because I get this question sometimes, how did you choose which shows to write about? And the answer to that question is I chose the shows that expanded the form. Mm. And the shows that expanded the form are also the shows, to answer your question, that weren't the quote-unquote black shows. And I don't say that derisively. If it had been just a black show with black folks and black people in the writer's room and the audience was entirely black, terrific. These shows, though, had universal reach. They had universal appeal. They were top of the Nielsen ratings for a reason. And it gets back to this authorship point. In many cases, they had executive producers, they had showrunners, and they had writers who were black and brown. And that's a lesson, too. If you watch the first season of A Different World, it is very much unlike the rest of that show. And it is because Felicia Rashad went You want the whole story about A Different World? Okay, here it is. So, back when, before the bottom had fallen out of TV, and networks had a lot of money, if there was an actress on your show who you wanted to remove from your show, you would create a spinoff for her. These days, you just write her out. So Lisa Bonet, as it was explained to me, had done a film called Braveheart, Braveheart. Not the one with Mel Gibson.
1: No.
0: Lord, it's been a long day. Forgive me, y'all. Yes, had done that show. She was dating Lenny Kravitz. Bill Cosby was not pleased and wanted her off the show. He created A Different World as a star vehicle, a spinoff for her. What's interesting about that was the show shot on a studio in Los Angeles. The Cosby Show shot in New York. And the reason for that, is it was explained to me, was because if the show was a failure, it allowed everybody back in New York to wash their hands and say, we knew nothing about that show. They didn't even film on the same coast as us. So, as it was explained to me, Felicia Rashad went and visited the set and saw the first season, parts of it, and realized it wasn't working. She comes back and tells Bill Cosby, this show is part of your legacy. We need to fix it. And the way to fix it is to bring in my sister, who will overhaul the entire thing. And that is precisely what happened. Debbie Allen comes in on the second season. They basically rewrite the premise of the show in many ways, overhaul the writer's room. She was so focused on details that she went down to the pit and said, if this is an HBCU, where's the hot sauce? Why is there no hot sauce on these tables? And it was that level, the granularity, the specificity, the level of detail. And now she's involved in the reboot on Netflix, which I've seen, but I can't tell you about until it debuts on September 25th. It's worth your time. But yeah, I mean, it just speaks to, again, when you let the folks who know the story in the room and tell the story, it yields success.
1: Could this ever happen again?
0: No. Okay. No.
1: Oh.
0: And it pains me to say that. Yeah. I often say, you know, I work in television news. I often tell people, I'm so grateful that I rolled under that garage door as it was closing and got into this business, because I worked with people, veterans of this industry in particular, who, I mean, paid their dues, who really honed their craft, who invested in people, who poured into the next generation. It made me a better writer. It made me a better storyteller. But the economics of it just don't sustain the kinds of sitcoms and the way those sitcoms were produced the way they were back in the 90s and even the early 2000s. One of the reasons why the cultural renaissance ended was because reality TV. That saying talk is cheap. It's true of daytime TV. Talk shows are cheaper to produce than soap operas, which are cheaper to produce than, you know, longer scripted, well-formed dramas. And so it could not happen again. The economics aren't there. What we're seeing now, you know, there are what, 80 billion people on the planet, 80 billion cell phones, 80 billion stories on social media. There is more content, but it's far less impactful. Will there be a room of people talking about any of these content creators 30, 40 years from now and about the resonance of their work? That's not a dig on any of the work that they're doing. It's just that, you know, for younger people in the room, there was a time back in the day when you would sit down with your family in front of a television in a living room, and there might be one remote control, and you'd have a conversation about, well, if you want to change it, you're going to have to wait until the show goes off. There was no instantaneous DVR. It was very intentional. And for the most part, people were watching the same things. They were having conversations the next day at the water cooler, at the high school locker. There are a million reasons why our cultural cohesion, our social cohesion is not what it was. I would suggest that a large part of that is because we're not watching the same thing. We're not listening to the same thing. Everybody's sort of in their own silos doing their own thing. And now there's an entire business model that is based on that being pushed and propagated. So until that is broken, we're not going to see what we saw before.
1: Cool. And now that we have a moment that's a little low for myself, I'm going to ask the audience to help lift us up. So we have microphones here and here. You may come forth. We will let you know who goes first and who goes second with questions or comments. But Thank you for being honest.
0: I didn't mean to kill the vibe with the honesty.
1: Thank you for being honest. Thank you for being honest. And so now the bike will be revived.
0: Absolutely.
1: So first here. Your name and your question.
3: I'm Darnella Davis, and there are two pieces of film that I've seen recently that I'd really love you to put in context. One is Hollywood Shuffle, 1987, which I had not heard about until I read about it in the New York Times last week, I think, to watch it. Why don't I know about this? And the other is at the Metropolitan Museum in their Egyptology exhibit, they have that clip of Richard Pryor going on an expedition into Egypt, finding the pyramid that tells that African Americans are the aliens. And it reveals everything. And his white colleagues come in and basically close up the tomb with him saying, yes, we invented this, we invented that, we invented all of these things.
0: Yeah.
3: These are two just signal pieces of media. I can't believe that I grew up without knowing about them.
0: Well, you know about it now, Ms. Davis, and that's all that matters. So thank you. Thank you for the question. How to put that in the context of this book. What you see is that, again, back to this point about every generation of comedians pushing the boundaries, expanding the form, that was certainly the case with Hollywood Shuffle and I'm Gonna Get You, Sucka. You would not have had An In Living Color, and you would not have had really any, you wouldn't have had Mad TV, any sort of black sketch comedy that existed in that way, were it not for those shows. And what's interesting is, so Keenan Ivory Wayans was part of Eddie Murphy's posse, and he did not want to be part of his entourage. And Keenan Ivory Wayans wanted to be a movie star. But the word was, as it was told to me by a Paramount executive who was on Eddie Murphy's production team, that at the time, and this is sort of true now, there was only room for one. There was only room for one black megastar, and Eddie Murphy had that cornered. And Keenan Ivory Wayans had done I'm Gonna Get You, Sucka, came off of that movie, and then there was this development deal waiting for him at Fox, and he was basically pushed into doing that show that was in Living Color. So that is probably the most tangential way I can put those two pieces of film that you mentioned into this timeline, which is to say that you keep seeing this. It's comedian after comedian after comedian opening the door and holding it open, either intentionally or with their creative product, long enough for the next generation to come through and do their own thing. Thank you for the question.
4: Yeah. Hello. Thank you.
2: From the National Book Festival, we're hearing from Jeff Bennett of PBS, his book, Black Out Loud, joined on stage by Princeton sociology professor Fred Wary.
4: Conversation. I'm very interested in what you said earlier about black comedy evolving through the 90s and resonating with different audiences across America at the time. I think we're seeing something similar with digital communities like Black Twitter today, which has felt like a respite for many, especially during major social, economic, and political moments in the world. And so, curious, based on your extensive research, what to you makes black comedy so universally healing and sought after?
0: Wow, that's a great question. Black folks have always laughed. I mean, it's been a form of escapism. It's been a form of survival. It has been, certainly this was the case during the 90s, it has been an economic engine with the success of those shows. So it has always existed as this escape valve, whether it was to laugh to keep from crying or just to have a good time. The other thing about these shows in the 90s is that to a person, all the people I interviewed, I said, you know, did you know at the time that what you were doing was going to be so culturally important? And they were like, no. Like, our goal was to put funny stuff onto the airwaves and keep a job and keep a check coming. Like, that was the goal. But because they were so good at it, these shows stand the test of time. Thank you.
5: Hi, my name is Faith. In following that conversation, I'm curious about what you think about the shift from black sitcoms to black dramedies. I'm thinking of Issa Rae's Insecure, Donald Glover, Atlanta, or The Vince Staples Show.
0: So this addresses your question, Ms. Davis, because Issa Rae and Quinta Brunson, when they got their development deals, one was at ABC and Issa's was at HBO, they turned to Larry Wilmore. And Larry Wilmore, as you know, is this brilliant comedian. He had a late night show on Comedy Central. But Larry Wilmore got his start in the writer's room of In Living Color. And the way he explained it to me was that Kenan Ivory Wayans, he had said, you know, this is not a democracy, this writer's room. This is a dictatorship. And I grew up in a funny family, and no sketch is going to get on TV that doesn't make me laugh. So imagine if you went into work every day, and that was the bar. You have to be good at what you do. You have to be funny. And today, in this current environment, where people can just post whatever they want, and the idea is that, oh, there are no gatekeepers. Gatekeepers serve a purpose. Gatekeepers can make you better at what you do. And so when I look at Issa's work, Insecure, that show was perfect. I mean, the first three seasons, but the first season in particular, the point of view of that show was so well defined. The characters were so well defined. Quinta Brunson says that when she writes a character, what she always has in the back of her mind is, if you put a $5 bill on the floor, every character should pick up the $5 bill differently. That they should have such a well-formed point of view and a well-formed world, so that when something as simple as picking up a $5 bill off the ground, that everyone does it differently. But they learn that because who was their first call? It was Larry, right? So these days where, you know, people are still finding success and they're still getting their work out into the world, and to your point, it tends to be dramedies or it tends to be single camera sitcoms, there's no substitute for doing the work and for seeking out people who can help make you better. And that's a lesson no matter what you do.
5: Thank you.
0: Thank you.
6: Hi, my name is Shamari. I work in PR. Nice to meet you.
0: You too.
6: And wanted to circle back to the comment that you made about reboots and, like, if you'll ever get that cultural phenomenon of, like, amazing black TV that we did in, like, the 90s and the 2000s. And I remember having a conversation with my friend just about that, and we were talking about, like, how there's so many reboots of, like, classic black TV shows, but also just reboots in general. There's so many. It's actually very overwhelming. And so I told her, I was like, I'm curious to know, and also for your point, if you think that there's only so many of these reboots, particularly for black TV, because they don't want to commit the dollars to fund new black television shows.
0: Yes, but that's true across all of entertainment. How many Avengers, how many Marvel films, how many Spider-Man? I was asking my son, what's different about this Spider-Man versus the other 17 Spider-Man films that have come out? It's because the economics of cultural production, whether it's television or film, being what they are, executives, networks, studios are really only going to take a risk and spend millions upon millions of dollars on something that's tried and true. Mm-hmm. And you take a show like Fresh Prince of Bel-Air and you get Bel-Air, or A Different World and you get a Different World reboot. That's why we're seeing that. And for younger folks like yourself, I hope I'm not too harsh on, I hope I don't sound like a big downer on the stuff that you all watch and the stuff that's native to you. And the generational disconnect is, and I've told this story before, but I remember watching Criss Cross in Living Color the Sunday that they were on. The next day I go to school, and Criss Cross performed with their clothes on backwards.
6: Yes.
0: The next day I go to school, it was Voorhees Middle School at the time, and all these kids had their clothes on backwards. Because not just us, millions of people in every community across the country had watched it. And people were like, oh, that was really cool. They were neat, or whatever. And I didn't wear my clothes on backwards. I wasn't allowed to. But they did. And so that's what's missing. It's we don't have the same shared cultural vocabulary, that we had growing up. So thank you for the question.
6: Thank you.
1: And now we're going to start taking two questions at a time.
0: Okay.
1: So here and here, and then you'll respond. So go ahead.
2: Jeff Bennett is author of Black Out Loud, part of the National Book Festival.
7: Hi, y'all. My name is Jasmine Melvin. Thank you both so much
0: for being
7: here. I wanted to revisit the Dave Chappelle conversation from earlier. I also love Dave Chappelle. I think he's brilliant. And I recognize as well the perspectives of those who might feel offended by his work. And so I wanted to ask, what is the social responsibility of a comedian of that magnitude, and how that plays in role with, like, the First Amendment, freedom of speech as well?
0: Dave would say his responsibility is to be funny. And I think most comedians would say that.
1: Okay.
8: Hi, my name is Jessica. So I was just thinking about how we can often get stuck in our own sort of algorithm and a sort of echo chamber, and I think that probably speaks to a little bit why so many things get rebooted. But I'm wondering how, or like, what are you watching now that kind of gives a similar nostalgia to, you know, like the Different World, the Martins, and you know, we come to the Insecure and the Abbott Elementary because it sort of gives us that. That sort of feeling, but like, what are you watching? What are you engaging with right now that's sort of new and interesting and exciting to you?
0: That's a great question. Unfortunately, my answer is going to be Abbott Elementary and Insecure. I mean, any show that has well-developed characters, any show that has heart, that's what I'm drawn to. In part because everything is so fraught right now that when I have time to watch television or anything on streaming, that's kind of what I'm drawn to. But thank you for the question.
8: You've already watched those things. Any other recommendations?
0: Oh, I'd have to think and get back to you. Yeah, no, that's a great question.
1: So we've got here and then here.
9: My name's Davion Coleman. Thank you very much. In that same vein, when you think about like new media, mm-hmm. and even folks like Issa Rae and Quinta Brunson getting their start on BuzzFeed and YouTube,
0: yeah.
9: How do you see the potential democratization of creators through new media like social media, but also maybe the fragmentation that also brings with the algorithm? Mm-hmm. Like, how do you feel like that's pushing the medium forward?
0: So Kevin Fredericks, whose Instagram name is Kev on Stage, he is a really interesting case because he started, content creation while also having a full-time job and then pivoted when he ended up making more money from what he was doing on Instagram and TikTok than what he was making, you know, with his full-time job. And then along the way, he got a deal with BET, where he developed a show for BET. And so that's an interesting, not everybody can do that, most people can't. But that's an interesting model, and I think we'll certainly see more of that. And it might not necessarily be networks that are plucking these content creators, it'll be brands that are doing that. But then the question is, do you really want to watch a comedy that is somehow connected to like Monster Energy Drink? What would that be like? It's one thing for these brands to advertise in podcasts. But if you're watching something that's supposed to be a scripted narrative and it's connected directly to a brand, what does that look like? And I think that's kind of what we're heading to. Thank you.
10: Hi.
0: Yes, sir.
10: Name's Mike. Excellent session.
0: Yeah, thank you.
10: Go back to the 70s. Flip Wilson.
0: Oh.
10: First comedy, variety comedy show.
0: Yeah.
10: Just.
0: Flip Wilson was the first African-American to have a network variety show. He expanded that form, and you would not have had any of the folks I write about in the 90s were it not for him. He also was a really incredible businessman. Part of the reason why Richard Pryor did not find continued success through the back half of his career was because he was viewed by network executives in the studios as a risk. And Flip Wilson was not seen as a risk. He was a brilliant businessman. And was really intentional about owning as much of his show as he could, to the point where I didn't know until doing this book that Arsenio owned his show. In much the same way that Oprah later in her career owned her entire studio and all of the work product that came from it. And that's rare. It's not like, oh, that was rare for a black entertainer or a black media figure. That's rare for anybody to be able to do that. Flip Wilson, one of a kind, for sure.
1: Oh, so now we're going to do something that is absolutely necessary.
0: Yeah.
1: We are going to quickly take the last questions in a clump.
0: Okay.
1: And then you will have 30 seconds to have a last word.
0: Okay. And this is because we're live on C-SPAN. Hey, everybody watching at home.
1: And
0: we got a hard wrap.
1: We have to run this on time.
0: Yeah.
1: So it's going to be 1, 1, 2, 3 by virtue of how long you've been standing. So quick and quick and quick and quick.
11: Okay, I'll try. My name is Matt. Thank you for being here. I am fascinated by this conversation about respectability and how black folk should present themselves and navigate this world. I think the conversation is not exclusive to comedy. It goes back to Du Bois versus Washington.
0: Yeah.
11: And specifically thinking in the comedic context, when you were writing about Fresh Prince, mm-hmm. and your identities as a black man and a journalist, mm-hmm. did writing this book and researching this book listening to these cultural conversations about respectability and identity affect your identity in any meaningful way?
0: Okay, that's a great question.
1: Now, may you step forward quickly?
12: Hi, thank you for this conversation. Yeah, my name is Micah. My question revolves around, you mentioned that sitcoms are really just advertising, and when I hear that, I think about the musical elements that are perpetuated through every comedy, from Will Smith and Bell Biv DeVoe to Jodeci and Martin. The list goes on. What would you say really brought that full circle and helped them both thrive in an era where the culture in each was so significant?
1: Then here, sir.
13: The memory challenge. Can we get your survey on the impact on TV by the late, great Quincy Delight Jones, Jr.?
0: Wow. Goodness gracious.
1: And the final.
14: Hi, my name is Delina. My question speaks to a lot of the stuff that's already been discussed, but it's going back to your comments about how this era of network television probably won't be replicated in the future because of how, like, fragmented and individualized the media landscape is nowadays. How do you think, I'd love to hear your thoughts on how that fragmented and media landscape would be able to, like, specifically in terms of black content, would be able to serve maybe less effectively, maybe more, as the dual window mirror, to, like, given experience.
1: And now for your 30-second wrap-up.
0: To that last point, I think social media and digital media

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3: Watch America's Book Club, C-SPAN's bold original series, Sunday, August 23rd, with our guest, author, bookstore owner, and Pulitzer Prize finalist, Ann Patchett. She has written over 17 books, and her work has been translated into over 30 languages. Her book, Tom Lake, is a New York Times number one bestseller, and her novel, The Dutch House, was a 2020 Pulitzer finalist. Ms. Patchett was awarded the National Humanities Medal in recognition of her contributions to American culture by President Biden. She joins our host, renowned author, and civic leader, David Rubenstein.
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7: Good afternoon, everyone, and continued welcome to the National Book Festival. I'm Robert Newland, and I am the Acting Librarian of Congress. Oh. Well, thank you so much, and thank you so much for being here. And before I do the introductions, I just need to call out our volunteers, all of our volunteers. Our Library of Congress staff volunteers, the Junior League of Washington, who brings 300 volunteers. We could not do it without them, so I'm so grateful. So this year marks an exciting expansion of the festival as we celebrate not only the written word, but also more of the extraordinary collections of the Library of Congress. Today, we are pleased to bring a guest whose work is closely tied with the library's vast motion picture film collection. They're a part of the library's National Audiovisual Conservation Center, where we preserve and provide access to more than 10.1 million items representing our nation's cinematic, television, broadcasting, radio, and recorded sound heritage. It is my great honor today to introduce one of the most influential filmmakers in the history of American cinema, a director, storyteller, preservationist, and passionate advocate for the motion picture film, Martin Scorsese. In addition to almost six decades that make up Mr. Scorsese's filmography, his commitment to preserving our cinematic heritage goes far beyond his own extraordinary body of work. He was an important advocate for the creation of the National Film Preservation Act of 1988, which established the framework for the National Film Registry and the National Film Preservation Board, which he has served since its inception. He has perhaps been the most vocal and visible filmmaker to introduce the notion of film preservation to the American public and continues to support these efforts through his remarkable Film Foundation and the World Cinema Project. His lifelong commitment to film preservation and film history has helped ensure that films that define our cultural history will remain available for generations to come. Five of Mr. Scorsese's films have been added to the National Film Registry since its establishment in 1989. Films selected for the registry are recognized for being culturally, historically, or aesthetically significant, and for their enduring contribution to American life. While he is here with us today, we presented him with certificates for Raging Bull, Taxi Driver, Mean Streets, Goodfellas, and The Last Waltz. They are on screen for you to see. First, I want to welcome someone I know will be very familiar to you, our guest who is joining Mr. Scorsese today in conversation, and that is Ben Mankiewicz. Mr. Mankiewicz is someone who is also deeply connected to the history and appreciation of American cinema. Many of you might know him as a contributor on CBS News Sunday Morning for many years and the host of Turner Classic Movies, where he has introduced generations of viewers to the great films and filmmakers of the past. In fact, he's helping the Library of Congress introduce visitors of all ages to the legacy of the infectiously charming and legendary Bob Hope in a new exhibit to open at the library in March 2027, titled That's Showbiz, Hollywood, Hope, and Fame. Indeed, Ben comes from a family with a remarkable legacy in American motion pictures, giving him a particularly personal connection to the history of filmmaking in this country. The list of Mankiewicz film screenwriters, directors, and producers is long, but the one I want to share is that his great uncle, Joseph Mankiewicz, directed my favorite film of all time, All About Eve. If you haven't seen it, please see it. If you don't like it, I'll give you your money back. So please now join me in welcoming Ben Mankiewicz to the stage.
2: Comments by Robert Newland, the acting Librarian of Congress.
7: And a drum roll, please. Our special guest, a filmmaker whose artistry is unparalleled and whose commitment to film preservation has been unwavering, Mr. Martin Scorsese.
1: Thank you. Thank you. Good to see you. Thank you. Oh, my, oh, my.
8: That's pretty good.
1: Yeah.
8: Standing ovation, although I think mostly that was for me, but, you know.
1: I saw that, yes. Okay.
8: Thanks for doing this. Thanks for letting me be the person who talks to you. That means a lot to me. I appreciate it.
1: No, thank you.
8: So let's get going. So you created the Film Foundation in 1990 to preserve cinema history and preserve literally these movies. Though your work on that started in the 1980s, right?
1: Yes, yeah.
8: You've worked steadily with the library since then. Some memorable projects with the Library of Congress preserving films, including one of my, I think, three favorite Hitchcock movies.
1: Oh,
8: Shadow
1: of a Tour?
8: Shadow of a Doubt.
1: Yeah.
8: Shadow of a Doubt.
1: Shadow of a Doubt is the one, I think. Yeah.
8: Yeah.
1: That still holds up so beautifully.
8: Great.
1: Saboteur, not to be confused with Sabotage.
8: Not to be confused. Saboteur, yeah. Though, with my great friend who lived to be 106 years old, Norman Lloyd.
1: Norman, I know, yeah. And the road back, well, we did All Quiet on the Western Front with the library. We also did, everybody, there were so many people involved, but The Road Back, which was the sequel. Directed by James Whale, of All Quiet on the Western Front.
8: However, also Eric Maria
1: Remarque's book.
8: Yeah.
1: And so when that was made, they re-edited the film and reshot it for the comedic elements in it, because they didn't want to offend, it was Universal at the time, didn't want to offend the German audience at that time, the government apparently of National Socialists, who were like, you know, Nazis.
8: Yeah, that's right.
1: Yeah. They didn't want to offend them, though. So we got the actual footage. It was all saved, and the whole thing has been restored. One of my favorites, Hallelujah, King Vidor, which was the first, one of the first sound films to be done down south.
8: That's right, on location.
1: You know.
8: That's an Irving Thalberg produced film, too. Hallelujah. Thalberg produced Hallelujah.
1: Wow. Yeah. It's very moving film. Yeah. Beautiful. But there are so many. I think they've done 1,100 or 1,100 films, I think, at that point.
8: Something
1: like library. Yeah.
8: And how many has the foundation done, all told?
1: I don't know. How many have we done? How many?
8: Yeah, over 1,100. And many of those with the library. All right. So, well, I tell you what, so relevant to what we're going to talk about today. So we're going to take a look at a clip here.
1: This is a short
8: clip from a film from
1: 1903.
8: And you're going to see about 45 seconds of it, which is about 50% of it. but it is really quite something. So let's take a look at this first clip.
2: Showing a movie clip from a silent film at the foot of the Flatiron.
8: I think something was wrong with the sound.
1: Watch it was a silent film.
8: That is called At the Foot of the Flatiron. And why is that significant?
1: Well, because it was one of the first films that were made. It was made for Edison, I believe, and that was used in the what's it called? The kaleidoscope,
8: the crank.
1: Yeah, you crank. You put a nickel in or whatever, and you'd see. And it was a series of films made. They're like 1 minute each, and the camera was just. They found an angle, went around the city. You know, got the waterfront. You've got that. You've got this. Was very interesting because in some of these 1 minute films, they were. Basically, location, shooting, showing that part of Manhattan that was famous, etc. But in this, they're showing the Flatiron Building. Now, the Flatiron Building apparently at the time may have been the tallest building in New York, in Manhattan, I should say. And what you have on 23rd Street, where it is that it was so flat, open, that the winds from both rivers would hit. And it was the most windy corner.
8: It was
1: in New York and Manhattan. And so kids would go there to see the dresses of the women, only to show their ankles, only the ankles, okay? And the cops would come around, and it became that whole thing, 23 Skidoo. Come on, 23 Skidoo, 23rd Street.
8: Oh, and, 23rd Street. Yeah. I thought 23 was like a call sign for get away, but that's probably why it's a call
1: sign
8: for
1: get
8: away.
1: Get those kids out of there.
8: Right.
1: And the thing about it is imagining that city at the time flat with the winds hitting buildings, no buildings breaking that force. And so I wound up, it stayed in my mind because the way the people are moving, their faces, their hands, all of these

0: the nature of the concrete, all of that, really is like a time machine. It takes us back in time. And we learn about what people really looked like at that time. They're wearing clothes and not wearing costumes.
1: Right.
0: You know, so even when I did Age of Innocence, I don't want this to look like some people wearing costumes, you know, and I kept showing this clip and a few others to everybody. The clothes have to be lived in.
1: And this was preserved, like this is what's called a paper print.
0: Well, right? That's what happened, yeah, because the light sensitive paper, the early film producers, in order to get their copyright, they would donate a print, a 1 minute print, but on paper. So that the paper reel itself, with each frame was a photograph of the frame from the nitrate, that would actually last longer than the nitrate.
1: Right.
0: So we have to thank the paper prints for these glimpses of what it was like 120 some odd, 130 years ago. They did that in order to get their copyright here and donate a paper print.
1: But without that paper print, we don't have at the foot of the Flatiron. It wouldn't exist.
0: No, you wouldn't even know.
1: We wouldn't know anything.
0: You wouldn't know about there's something about the way that city, New York itself, the way it was put together over the years. It's fascinating.
1: I like that the guy who lost his hat, laugh.
0: Yeah.
1: He came back.
0: Yeah.
1: And he's at the door checking the camera out, but he's like, I'm not going to lose my hat again.
0: Yeah.
1: Like an idiot. Yeah.
0: But this is the thing about that. We're doing research. And, yes, we do a lot of research on the written word, you know. But on the other hand, to see it is, I don't know, there's something about living at that time that you feel, in a way, seeing people in their original location and their lifestyle and what they're doing, you can read about it, but seeing it somehow seems to immerse you into it more, because you actually see the people creating history right there. They're living it, you know. The reading is very important of it, but then to see an image, and the image moves. It's stunning.
1: Well, so
2: this is filmmaker Martin Scorsese in a conversation with Ben Mankiewicz of Turner Classic Movies.
1: In case you think that Marty is overstating the importance of that particular clip that you just saw, that particular film from 1903. We'll take a look at our second clip now, which is a little bit from his 1993 film, mm-hmm. The Age of Innocence.
3: He would see her again at the theater or a reception. Perhaps he might be seated next to her. Perhaps they might have another time alone somewhere. But he could not live without seeing her.

0: funny. It's nice.
1: Yeah.
0: I haven't seen that since I met, since for many, many years. I haven't seen that.
1: No, it's a lovely film. And I probably thought then, as a 26-year-old who knew better, by the way, that why is every man holding his hat? That's not realistic. Some would not be.
0: You have to.
1: No, we saw it.
0: He said, no,
1: literally.
0: You have to hold on to
1: it. One guy didn't hold his hat. It blew away.
0: And there's the old phrase, hold your hat.
1: Right. Hold your hat. That's right. That's right. That's where it all, not just 23 Skidoo, but hold your hat. I mean, they all had to because it
0: we
1: would
0: got to, you know.
1: Yeah.
0: They stopped wearing hats when early 60s with the Kennedy administration.
1: That's right.
0: Right. Yeah.
1: After John Kennedy didn't wear it for his inauguration.
0: Yeah.
1: Or, but so now when you start researching The Age of Innocence, when you decide you want to make this film and you do research, right, and you're very, you got people doing it, you're reading yourself though. Do you, because you're Martin Scorsese, did you know about the, at the foot of the Flatiron, or did you find it while researching?
0: Oh, we'll find it while researching. That's what makes this so unique and so interesting. I mean, the Library of Congress, that's

0: why it's so essential, you know, to continue to protect and, you know, to have this. We need the collection here because it's such a... It's a treasure.
1: You came to the Library of Congress to look at this stuff.
0: Yeah.
1: To find stuff. So that's, and just to, in case we didn't make that clear, that's where that was preserved by the library.
0: That's why I'm saying it's essential, and it can't, at this point, we're in a situation where, you know, anything can be happening with our past and rewriting of the past, and that's always been a danger, but even more so now. So here are the original elements right here, and, you know, aside from doing research, the library itself just is one of the, as I say, the treasure of this country.
1: So how then, how critical is it for you, and in what way is it useful to you to have our history inform you as you move forward in making these films?
0: Well, I mean, for me, it turns out I've done a lot of films. A number of the films I've made, a number of them really are period pieces. And I go back and find it and go back and hopefully, like, there are photographs, like in Killers of the Flower Moon. We had photographs for our costume designer and Jack Fisk on, you know, I mean, and the Osage people helping us. I mean, it was a joy. And the more I found, the more I wanted to put in was the problem. You know, but even to the points of the design of a shirt, everything, a cowboy, a tie. And so for me, the research is really, research is kind of the one of the most, I don't know, most enjoyable part of making the picture. Like an Irishman, I didn't need much research. I know it's a hotel room. I got it.
1: Right.
0: You know what I'm saying? In Chicago, maybe, okay, 1955. Buffy, you look at it, that's what I know what it is. Goodfellas, we had some fun with that. Casino was crazy. That was a wild, epic. Recreating the 70s in Vegas at that time was pretty, pretty wild. So, but even then, the research there was amazing. Do you know the costumes that Bob is wearing in it, Bob De Niro?
1: Yeah.
0: They're so outrageous. Lefty Rosenthal's real character, he's based upon his real costume, his real clothes were more spectacular.
1: Right.
0: So we had to take it down.
1: You took it down.
0: We took it down. Yeah.
1: Wow.
0: So really,
2: this is filmmaker Martin Scorsese in a conversation with Ben Mankiewicz of Turner Classic Movies.
0: It's a key. I mean, also, you know, it's an issue where you say just because something is accurate doesn't mean it can be art. So then one has to be able to blend it and mold it in a way that the impulse is from the reality, but then it's got to be transferred into some kind of art that you're making, which is, okay, let's say it's a costume, let's say it's a car, whatever, but it has to fit with the whole picture you're making. So you may take some liberties, you know, and even to the point of, well, this didn't happen then, and, you know, it was 2 years earlier, so we can squeeze it in this way and move it around, because you're making work, or you're not recreating the object, so to speak. I mean, who killed Jimmy Hoffa? We don't know.
1: Right. I thought you answered that question.
0: No, I don't know. I mean, you believe that? I have no idea, you know. So, but, he got killed, but that's the lifestyle.
1: Allegedly killed.
0: We don't know, we can't, there's no body.
1: Right.
0: So, but the point is that that's the lifestyle, that's the philosophy. Those are the conditions in which you take on a life like that. At a point, you have to pay up. And that's what the story is.
1: The extreme attention to detail is, who is that for the benefit of? Because I used to think, like, if you're for, and I don't want to get too deep into it, but like on The Age of Innocence, we've talked a lot on TCM about the invitations, the play setting.
0: Oh, yeah.
1: And obviously most audience members, maybe nearly 100, they're not going to notice it. But then I've decided maybe that's not really for them. It's for you.
0: Yeah. It's for me, but also primarily for the actors.
1: Yeah, I meant for you, the crew.
0: They have to know the actor. For example, Visconti on The Leopard, this is one of the great films with Burt Lancaster, Claudia Cardinale, and Alain Delon. He had, for Burt Lancaster, he had the underwear made in Paris just the way the Count would have had it done. And it was kept in drawers. You never saw it in the movie. But Lancaster knew it was there. Okay? You've seen it in his face. He knows he is the count. Okay? There you go. And that's Visconti. Just do it. Just get it in there. But it costs this much. It's going to work. You know.
1: That's quite so. But I think we're misreading it. Like, when I think, how much money they spend, and the audience isn't going to notice it. But they notice it in different ways. It's not that they notice the detail.
0: It's not. Yeah. And sometimes it's enjoyable to see the detail of how a machine works. Like in Hugo, for example,
1: yeah.
0: Some of those things really were working. I mean, the cranking and all this. It was beautiful in 3D. But it's not really. Remember, the whole thing is that you're trying to make a work of art, or as close as possible to a work of art. And it has so many elements when you're making a film. There's so many things that come into play. And some things give and some don't. You can slip and slide a little bit here and there. You know, again, even like the scene in Irishman where he supposedly kills Joey Gallo at the Umberto's. If you look at the film, he's at the Copacabana that night. Then there's something else that happens, and that same night he's downtown killing Joey Gallo. How did that happen?
1: Right. I got you. Yeah. You know, but
0: it's all one has to be. You know, one has
1: sure.
0: to be cognizant of trying to create something that is.
1: But you know, I think better than anyone that what I find is that if there's something incongruous like that in a film, and if it comes in a film where for some reason I don't believe or
0: yeah.
1: emote with the characters,
0: yeah. Yeah.
1: then I'll pick apart you could never get from these locations
0: to improve
1: it.
0: I know.
1: But if we're vested,
0: yeah.
1: if we care about these people, then you don't even have to consciously say I don't care. Your brain just lets it go.
0: It accepts it in a way because you have to care about
1: it.
0: It's all about the emotion and the psychological connection you have with the characters in the film. And I do think, you know, there are things that happen sometimes that take you right out of a film. That's something else.
1: Yeah.
0: You know, there was one film back in the late 60s, excuse me, that was a biblical epic. It wasn't very good. And it was made by a great director, though. It was his last film. It was Borzaghi's last film. And the critics complained about a vaccination mark on one of the actors.
1: Yeah.
0: Okay.
1: Robert Kennedy Jr. outrage.
0: Okay, I know. He really got mad on that one. Yeah, oh boy. If you could see in ancient Rome, they didn't have that. How do you know it's a vaccination mark? It could be a birthmark. What do we know?
1: What do we know? Right. So we have one more clip to show, also from 1993, The Age of Innocence.
0: What is this?
1: You'll like it. It's good.
0: Oh.
3: It invariably happened as everything happened in those days, in the same way. As usual, Mrs. Julius Beaufort appeared, unaccompanied by her husband, just before the jewel song, and again as usual, rose at the end of the third act and disappeared. New York then knew that a half hour later, the Beauforts' annual opera ball

Carriages waited at the curb for the entire performance. It was widely known in New York, but never acknowledged, that Americans want to get away from amusement even more quickly than they want to get to it.

0: The Beaufords' house was one of the few in New York that possessed a ballroom. Such a room, shuttered in darkness 364 days of the year, was felt to compensate for whatever was regrettable in the Beaufort past.
1: From the 1993 film, The Age of Innocence.
0: Beaufort came from an old South Carolina family, but her husband Julius, who passed for an Englishman, was known to have dissipated habits, a bitter tongue, and mysterious antecedents. His marriage assured him a social position, but not necessarily respect.
2: Ooh. Pretty bad. That's...
1: Yeah. Martin Scorsese, in a conversation with Ben Mankiewicz of Turner Classic Movies.
3: So I'm curious about narration, which is frequently derided, right? As, you could write your way out of a scene. So,
2: exactly.
3: But first of all, it's Joanne Woodward, and you carefully chosen that the narrator mattered, and then you worked with her, one of the great actors of her generation, to find the right tone. But there, it serves this incredibly valuable purpose to talk about how something from that period that mattered was important, that the precision mattered.
2: It's a big subject, particularly in light of this film, because in the narration, we are then alerted to all the signals and the signs of the tribe. Right. It's a tribe.
3: Right.
2: You know, the aristocrats of New York was aristocrat or whatever it was, the earliest families, that sort of thing. And they have signals. The fact is that she always gave the signal by getting up. Yeah. Everybody could see her get up. She waits till there's a certain point in the opera where she gets up and they see her get up. She then leaves at that time. They get there and they realize that now nothing has changed. They could certainly feel assured that life will go on with no disruptions, because the next thing will be the ball begins, and that begins the season. And without her getting up in that box,
3: right,
2: there'll be the whole place a revolution.
3: Chaos
2: will ensue.
3: She's...
2: And it's the right fork at the right place. I mean, you see all the utensils, you know. And so in a way, for Newland Archer, too, I think it's fascinating, because ultimately it depicts a prison for a free soul, a free spirit. And the beauty of the whole thing, or I should say the irony of it all, is that a generation later, it didn't matter. His son is marrying the daughter of Beaufort.
3: Right.
2: Who had, dubious antecedents.
3: Dubious antecedents. Yeah, I like how Joanne Woodward, she gave a little southern drawl.
2: She certainly did.
3: Yeah.
2: But the thing about the narration is that I've always felt that narration also gets a bad rap because of, you're right. You couldn't explain, you couldn't show it, so now you're explaining it on the screen. Well, here, I fell in love with narration as storytelling, watching Kind Hearts and Coronets. And I just found that the narrative and the irony, Dennis Price's character, of how he, and the restraint of it. That, the Albert Lewin films, Dorian Gray and Moon and Sixpence. What was the other one I had here? You can use narration that way. I found that the narration in Kind Hearts and Coronets and in the Lewin films, they may have given you exposition, but they gave you something else too. There was a kind of warmth and a complicity that took you into the story.
3: Right.
2: And then it's different from Robert Bresson using narration. Often you see a person get off a bicycle and put it against the door, and the narrator says he got off his bicycle and put it against the door. And that means it's not about narration. It's not about the story. It's about something else is going on in this movie, and it's a whole other level, you know. But I really, you know, with the narration with Joanne, we had to keep redoing that first line. It happens as it always happens. You heard it just now when Mary Beth gets up. Mary Beth hurt. We had to find the right tone because the first words felt like an intrusion in that world.
3: I see.
2: It was too, and I think we did it four or five times. She kept coming back. So I'm sorry, Joanne. It doesn't seem, not that she was doing it wrong, but I couldn't find it.
3: Right.
2: I couldn't find it. And finally, she She has it there in her voice. You hear it. So that it becomes a person who is, she's commenting on all this from within, right? She's part of that world, but she also is doing ironic counterpoint to it. So for me, it worked out very well. The key to the whole thing was when I read the book, I was given by old friend Jay Cox, gave it to me back in the early 80s. And I read the thing, and I something about the way it was written and the narrator's voice. And I wanted to recreate, I don't think I did it, but I wanted to recreate the feeling and the experience of having that story told to me by this person. And I wanted, as if you're reading the book, and at the same time you're making the film, you're making it right there in virtual, you know, and you're part of that world. And that had to do with the experience of reading itself. The book takes you to another world, but that, I really felt it in that one. I said, so let's, I tell you what, let's use the words. Let's, people said too much narration. I said, there's not enough. So I provoked it that way. But I'm not sure we got it. I mean, the idea of seeing a film and feeling that you're experiencing the reading of the book. I don't know. I don't think it works, you know, that way. But,
3: yeah.
2: You know.
3: But this is almost, you know, you got to get her to do it in a way where it sounds like she says, excuse me first.
2: Yes.
3: But obviously she can't say that.
2: Right.
3: Right. That's tricky. That's a good, so when it comes to adapting something, obviously people here at the Library of Congress's Book Festival, how much do you pay attention? First of all, do you prefer to adapt from a novel or an original screenplay, or are you just, is it all story based? Whatever story touches you, that's what you want.
2: I think it's really character based.
3: It's really what?
2: Character.
3: Yeah.
2: Character. I'm fascinated by certain characters like John Garfield in Force of Evil.
3: Right.
2: With the moral conflict back and forth. You know, you just see it. That was a key film for me. Again, a $1 million movie twice a night. You know.
3: Yeah, well, you'd see it when it was on TV.
2: I saw it on TV. Yeah. So, for me, it's always character and where the character takes us. That's why in Color Money, for example, where Fast Eddie would go. I didn't know. It was a sequel. But it was different from the book. It's very different that Richard Price wrote. So we have to find our own way with the character. It's really great if you got the plot and everything. That's really wonderful. But for me, the plot, I find it, I don't mean to be funny about it, but I always make jokes about, you know, Departed. I did everything I could to destroy that plot. I said I couldn't. But it was a joke because the plot was so complicated. And we went in there was all character on Departed. We built it up with Leo and Matt, and then, of course, Jack Nicholson and Vera. And so somehow the tension was the characters taking us through that world, but at the same time we had to adhere to the plot that was so complicated.
3: Right.
2: That envelope. I still don't know what was in it.
3: But it's one of those things. Maybe it's just one of those things where I cared about the characters so much it didn't matter, but I don't even think of it as complicated because
2: we had quite a time wrestling with it. But the thing about it is I find that if you follow, you slavishly follow the book, first of all, you can't ever recreate the feeling of, or not the feeling, but the experience of what a book does to you. It's so personal, so individual. Okay. I mean, we were crazy. I tried in Age of Innocence, but, you know. But for example, can you make a film of everything in a book? Well, von Stroheim tried.
3: No.
2: With Greed, which was McTeague, right. Which was Frank Norris, right? Well, it was made in 1925. He's doing every scene. He's doing every page, right? There's the wedding scene with Zazu Pitts and I forget his name, the lead actor. Anyway, they get married. And in the book, there's an indication that there's a symbolic indication in the novel at that point, that it's, there's going to be a disruption in the marriage. It's not going to be a very good marriage. And the way Norris did it was there was a guy working on construction, sort of a buzzsaw of some kind of that period. And the noise was really interrupting or was discordant with the wedding. Now, Greed's made 1925. There's no sound.
3: Right. Yeah.
2: So what von Stroheim did is he had a funeral at the same time as the wedding.
3: Oh.
2: He translated it that way. So it really isn't, I mean, can't say it's the book. What can one do? But,
3: so you're like, you, because you love the written page and you don't want to, you know, I know you're beholden in some way to the book, but it's not replication.
2: No, it can't be. Also, it gets boring to do that. It really is like, you know, it gets boring. I mean, the point is you have to really love those moments and love those things that the characters do and enjoy creating them. It's not even recreating, you know. You have to go with it, I think.
3: But it's a different, it's the mistake everyone makes, myself included, is don't compare it to the book. These are their own pieces of art.
2: I don't think we'll ever get past it. I think, you know, verbal literacy is a priority. Visual literacy is as important. It really is. And, I can understand it not being the priority. I understand, the nature of the books, for example. Reading really more in the past 35 years, because I grew up in a house where it was an apartment where my parents were working in the garment district, but they didn't read. They could read. They were literate, but they didn't read books. So I brought the first books in, you know, and I had to learn how to read a book. But in the sense of that, you talk about structure and staying with the book. Well, if you read Moby Dick, why don't we stop the movie and make it 100-page? Well, let's say the novel, he stops the novel, or maybe it's part of the novel, I don't know. But he does 100 pages on the anatomy of a whale.
3: Right.
2: Okay, I'm with you. This guy's out there.
3: Right.
2: You know, where is this going? Where is this going? And it's pretty good. You know, and I was like 24, reading it. What the hell? And I thought that would it be great in a film to have a kind of quote unquote documentary, element to it? Like, well, the key man was Rossellini. The taking of power of Louis XIV that he made for Rye Television in 1968. That is the film that has a kind of almost didactic way of dealing with he's telling you that, for example, opening scene, a woman is sleeping in a room. She's sleeping on straw. She gets up. She opens a window, takes a breath, walks over to a bed that is covered. She opens the curtains on the bed. There's a man and a woman in there. And then she opens up the door and all these people come in. And then this guy sits up in the bed and she sits up in the bed with the man and she applauds. And there's a guy there, who's with the group. He says, why is she applauding? Because the king has performed his marital duty last night.
3: Right. Yeah.
2: And the whole thing is that way. And so finally the whole movie comes out that the power of Louis XIV, and he was so important in what he did with controlling people, especially in Versailles, the power comes down to the choice of a plate of food by the end. And the way it's set, I always want to do something like that. So Age of Innocence has a lot to do with that. The power is through the objects and the handling of the objects.
3: You, when you gave the Jefferson lecture in 2013, you talked a lot about visual literacy. Like we're all behind the idea of literacy, but that we, especially now, more so 13 years later, why is it so important that when it comes to preservation, and then just when it comes to teaching kids, all these young people coming up, whether they're going to be filmmakers or not, are inundated with images.
2: Yes.
3: Right.
2: Well, yeah. So, that's the problem now. That's why the visual literacy is in jeopardy.
3: And so, right, and why is it in jeopardy?
2: Happening is that, of course, now there is no truth in an image. Now, that always maybe has not been, because you can take an image and say, you know, shot of a person walking across the street, and you say, a murderer leaves building, etc. You don't know, you know. So now, with AI, and with, well, more than the fabrication of images, let's go back on that, the glut of images, what's happened is that the glut of images, the intercutting, the flash cuts, the image no longer has a meaning. So what the only meaning seems to be to sell you something or to absorb it, consume it, let it go, go to the next. And so for me, what is important in the, how you determine what has value or not.
3: Yeah.
2: What is the value? Does this image have a value? And if that's the case, or this story have a value, if that's the case, then that is that has, let me put it this way, critical thinking, dare I say, because there isn't any anymore. You know, there just isn't. Unless you we were talking earlier about it, we've had critics who don't like your films, right? Don't necessarily like their reviews, their bad reviews about my film, but on the other hand, it's critical thinking. You know, right. There are those opposed, there are those for it, and these are the reasons why. And the reasons have to do with what's the value of these things? What's the value? What does this make you feel? Well, it's funny. Okay, what? Then what? Well, you keep going back to it. We talk about, you know, how can you have critical thinking if you're constantly bombarded?
3: Right.
2: With this information, where people are trying to look at this, for what? To buy it?
3: Mostly to buy it, right? Mostly.
2: Then what? You use it. Then you go to do the next. Where, you know, the soul is missing is what's happened.
1: This is filmmaker Martin Scorsese in a conversation with Ben Mankiewicz of the Turner Classic Movies.
3: In your mind, I think correctly, makes the art that much more important.
2: That's why we have to protect, and that's why we have to, particularly like the Library of Congress, the original forms, because I got to tell you, I've seen it happen. Look at what happened with The Road Back. You may like the film or not, it doesn't matter, but it was manipulated to say something else.
3: Right.
2: Now, in the times, you know, at a certain point in time, we never thought we'd be in a position where our culture might be in danger, in the sense that whatever we've done, our art and everything, could be manipulated by another group, another way of thinking. And our generation, the younger people or the next generation will never know the original. You follow? And a picture could be manipulated. You can do new scenes for classic films, which make it seem the opposite of what the film was about. You know, these images are so important. The images of the concentration camps, changed everything when those images came up, because it was concrete. It was there. It was real.
3: Right. You know, and it was true.
2: And it was true. You knew it was true. You know, so this is why you can get a film, a war film, and suddenly the Americans in the war film are they've lost whatever. You change the entire story. You know.
3: So I'm going to wrap up with what you said at the end of the Jefferson lecture 13 years ago. You said that we need to say to ourselves that the moment has come 13 years ago when we must treat every last moving image as reverently and as respectfully as the oldest book in the Library of Congress.
2: I still feel that, and I feel that now it's complicated by, as I say, a glut of meaningless images, yet even that reflects who we are.
3: The meaningless images reflect
2: yes.
3: Who we, yeah, right.
2: Yeah. Yeah. And right. For our generation after us to say, look, you want to change something. Look, this doesn't mean anything anymore. What does it mean? Over here, there's something that has lasting value because it makes you feel this way. It makes you think. It makes you whatever. You want to be with it. It's a work of art. But I still, even the hardest part is making a value judgment as to which film or which book should be kept. I mean, how could you make, it's like, you know, how can you make a choice? Invariably, as we know, many films that came out when they were released were panned. Nobody saw them. Look at It's a Wonderful Life.
3: Right, yeah.
2: How many years did it take before it became a classic? Came out in 1946.
3: Television
2: made it a classic with commercials in it.
3: Yeah, Wizard of Oz, too.
2: Wizard of Oz.
3: Yeah.
2: My film, they talk the King of Comedy. And people can't believe it. I remember when it came out, it died so quickly. It died and brushed away. Nobody, some people hated it. And suddenly people are talking about it again.
3: It's fantastic.
2: Well, it's just an interesting thing. What it is that it's great to have the film reevaluated or mean something to a new generation, but it's that the generation doesn't remember because they weren't alive. They don't know. They don't know what the zeitgeist was, as they used to say, you know, at that point, you know. And so for me, it's for now, the respect for cinema, and it's a little bit of a problem in that, as I say, there are a lot of meaningless images out there now. We're inundated with it. But the respect for cinema has to be as severe and as strong as a respect for the written word.
3: Yeah. So we got to go. I just want to say this on the way out the door to you. With the creation of the Film Foundation, Marty, in 1990, and for your work a decade before that, you have made the preservation of film and the critical significance of film as important as Taxi Driver and as Raging Bull and as The Aviator and The Departed and Hugo and Killers of the Flower Moon, all your wonderful films. You stood by Turner Classic Movies, where I worked, when we needed you most. When you were looking at a man here who has used his talent, his name, his money, and his political clout for the good of this art form. And everybody here is thanking. Martin Scorsese, everybody.
2: Thank you. Thank you.
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5: In the political history of the United States, books have had a big impact on who the public follows in elections. In 1956, John F. Kennedy published Profiles in Courage, which sold 2.8 million copies by his death in 1963.